0: How cool is that? But of course, as I mentioned, you don't want brain damage to go there. But still, having learned that, they probably, the insula is in an area of the brain that is not particularly operable. But maybe they can come up with a drug or something that will go to the insula area. Wouldn't it be cool if you could just forget that you even had the urge? I continue on many fronts to avoid smoking best I can, but I guess I'm doing pretty well. You know, as I mentioned to you, I'm down to 4 or 5 a day. Some days more, mostly days I'm on the radio. And I'm trying Shantex. It's a new prescription thing. And I'm trying the nicotine gum. And boy, I'll tell you, this is one bad mama of a habit. There's simply no question about it. All right, let's go to the lines. Let's take some calls. Alan in Texas, you are on the air. Hi.
1: Hey, Art, thank you so much for taking the call. A quick thing. On the bumper music that you do for the Moody Blues, where you do the reverse phase shifting,
0: yes.
1: Were you possibly the DJ that helped them get a start with one of their songs on the West Coast years and years ago back in the 60s? Were you perhaps that DJ?
0: No.
1: And
0: no, I'm sorry. I would like to say yes. I wish I was. And I really love that group.
1: Sure. One other thing, the guest you had on would have been last week, Mr. Harper.
0: Yeah.
1: And if you could just elaborate a little bit, everyone seems to be focused on America. You focused on the Philippines as well. I would like just a little bit of input, if you would, south of the equator, and what ramifications could possibly be involved with a scenario that you guys were talking about last week, if you would, please.
0: Which scenario?
1: Perhaps a solar flare, if you would.
0: Oh. All right, I don't know how to answer that, really. Let's see. What can I say? A solar flare probably would have larger implications, I would imagine, anywhere near the equator. Of course, it entirely depends. A solar flare can be Earth-directed and generally affects the northern latitudes generally get slammed harder than any other. I'd have to look into it. The radio conditions around the equator are totally bizarre. They really are bizarre. They're amazing. It's a complete opposite situation here. In America, North America, one generally has the expectation that the shortwave bands open up during the day. The higher ones, around 14 megahertz and above, open during the day if they're going to open. And then close promptly when the sun goes down. It's exactly the opposite down there near the equator, and they actually open up once the sun goes down. It was the damnedest thing I ever saw. I thought that radio propagated the same way just about all parts of the globe, but ooh, that's not true. Not even close to being true. All right, Jason in Tulsa, Oklahoma, east of the Rockies. You're on the air.
2: Thank you, Art. This is Jason listening on 1170 KFAQ here in Tulsa. You said at the beginning of the show that you some of the troops in Iraq were having to stay past their enlistment times. And you know, in the Navy myself, you know, whenever you sign up, it definitely says that you have to stay as long as they need you in certain situations. So I think a lot of the guys may not they're totally aware of what's happening and that they may be needed, you know, for longer.
0: You say you were in the Navy?
2: Yes, sir.
0: Uh-huh. I'm not sure how it applies to being out at sea, but I can tell you from the time I had in the Far East, Vietnam, Okinawa, the Philippines, that
2: yes,
0: when you're in a war zone, buddy, and they tell you you're going home on a certain date, you're counting the hours.
2: Oh, I have no doubt, sir, that they're definitely counting down to the time that they get to come home and see their families, but I don't think it's in a negative way if they get asked to stay.
0: Hogwash. It sucks. It completely sucks. Any response?
2: I don't disagree with the premise, you know, that you say that it's not definitely not a happy thing or not a positive thing. But I mean, they know that they're in the military, And they also know that they signed up in the very beginning for a certain reason.
0: Yes,
2: and,
0: sir. And they also know that they were told they'd come home on a certain date.
2: Well, I can tell you, sir, that I would definitely not have a problem if in that situation, even though I was out on the water. That,
0: All right. Well, look, I didn't mean to shock you. You're really the exception. You're away from your family for, if it's, say, a year, and you know the date you're coming home, and they do a stop-loss trick on you, and you're there for another half year. I can't even begin to tell you how much that sucks. And I would have other words for it, but it's awful. I understand, I guess, that they have to be doing what they're doing, because the alternative to that is going to be a draft. And I guess nobody wants that. The quality of people you get with a draft is just not what we've got right now. So I'm not totally in disagreement with what they're doing at the moment. But the stop-loss part of it, yikes. Fred in Michigan, you're on the air. Hi.
3: Hi, Eric. How's the weather out there tonight?
0: Quite nice, actually.
3: Great. Glad to hear that. Congratulations on your little girl.
0: Oh, thank you.
3: Art, there are authors, one in particular regarding the nature of matter, a fellow by the name of, let's see here, he authored a book, Continuous Creation, regarding the transmutation, yeah, that's right, biological concept of the nature of matter, beyond Newtonian science and the Big Bang Theory. He developed the scientific explanation for the transmutation of light into matter.
0: And in other words, he believes that creation is an ongoing thing, that it's always been and always will be.
3: One of your guests, Art, mentioned that no life form appeared until after the appearance of light energy. And I thought that was pretty provocative, because in the Genesis story of creation, that's exactly what it says.
0: Yeah, let there be light, and before that, there was not.
3: Yeah, and another thing, Art, you mentioned something about your kitties. Did one or more of them pass on?
0: No, I'll tell you what. I'll lay it out when I get back. I've got a break here. Very quickly, but when I come back, I'll sort of catch you up on that. No, nothing as dire as that, but we did get a great big scare from the high desert and the great American Southwest. I'm Art Bell. Getting too anxious. It is indeed. Hi, everybody. Good evening. Happy to take your call and get you on the air in the next half hour or so if we can. Coming up at the top of the hour, we've got Dr. Oren Pilkey, and he's going to talk to us about modeling, about mathematical models. He thinks they're really out to lunch with the mathematics, and we'll find. And in fact, he's going to talk not just about climate change modeling, but about the modeling that helped them decide to put nuclear waste in Yucca Mountain, just up the road from me a little bit, on my kitty cats. They caught a cold, which became a very serious infection. We almost lost our little Filipino immigrant kitty, and then my other cat caught it. And, oh, it was a wild week, you know, going to the vet for shots and all kinds of shots, and then antibiotics and getting them in my steam room. I think I told that story last night. I've got a steam room here, and so it's being used at least for something, and their poor little kitty faces and noses were pressed up against the glass as we watch them get their steam treatment. Anyway, they're all nursed back to health. So nobody passed, and everybody's sort of on their way back to health and running around. All is well in the Bell household. We'll be right back. All right, as promised, let's go directly to the lines. Mike in Escondido, California. Howdy.
4: How you doing tonight, sir?
0: I'm doing quite well, Mike.
4: Great, great. I was just calling. I just recently learned that there had been some giant ice blocks that had fallen from the atmosphere down here in San Diego, and had learned one had fell up in Florida today and demolished a car, totally totaled it. I was wondering if you had heard anything about this.
0: I've heard a lot of stories, Mike, of blocks of ice falling from the sky. Most people think it's airliners, that kind of thing. That might not be it. It might be something else. The way the weather is changing right now, nothing would surprise me.
4: It's amazing. Yeah, they had called the airport down there in Florida, and they'd said that there was no aircraft in the area. Was what the other thing I was going to bring up.
0: Well, then where?
4: Amazing.
0: Yeah. How big enough to demolish a house?
4: Well, it did a lot of damage to it, and it totally totaled the vehicle today.
0: Oh my God!
4: Yeah.
0: No, I haven't. Do you have a story on that, Mike?
4: I believe it was on the Drudge Report.
0: Drudge. Okay, yes. I'll check Drudge. That's amazing.
4: It is.
0: Yeah. Was there anybody in the car?
4: No, I believe they woke up to it or walked outside to it.
0: Well, I'm glad they weren't in it. All right, I'll sure look into it. Thanks, bud.
4: Yes, sir. You have a good night.
0: Yeah, you too. Can you imagine a block of ice big enough to demolish a car simply falling from the sky with no aircraft in the area? Brenda in Florida, east of the Rockies, you're on the air.
5: Yeah, hi. Hi. There was something, there's been so much talk about our withdrawal from Iraq. And I heard something today from Britain that they want us to start withdrawing by May and have it over with by October. Huh. And I think we need to diplomatically work this out if it's possible, you know.
0: Well, Brenda, I hated the whole prospect of going to Iraq in the first place, and I was adamantly against it. But once we're there, well, for example, I think we killed, 250 insurgents today?
5: Mm-hmm,
0: that's
5: that.
0: 250 people that are not going to be planning ways to demolish buildings and do other terrorism and damage to the United States.
5: I don't think they'll come here. I think they know what's going on here, from what I understand. Alex's program has reached over there, and they don't like what's happening here.
0: What do you mean?
5: They said they've been hearing things that are going on that, you know, about this North American Union and the way, you know, they're doing things over here that they just don't approve of it either.
0: Well, they don't approve of our freedoms. Brenda, they don't like the fact that we are not part of their religion. And what they have said, basically, is that either we convert or die.
5: I haven't heard that from anybody.
0: Really?
5: I mean, not exactly. There hasn't been anything on TV about it or anything like
0: that. Actually, Brenda, that's just about an exact quote.
5: Really?
0: Yes.
5: Who said that?
0: An American who had joined up with Al Qaeda recently said that in something that Al Jazeera broadcast and then went worldwide. So I'm sorry you missed it, but it's actually in the Quran. Or they claim it's in the Quran.
5: There's two Qurans. I mean, there's the original, and there's something that somebody else wrote. Yeah, somebody had redone it, and the real Quran, they've even had this on the Christian radio station or TV station, that they said the original Quran said it's a peaceful religion, and this other one, that this other guy was supposed to have redone it, this is the one that's radical.
0: Okay, well, at any rate, it is indeed the radicals that interpret it that way, and they really do believe we should convert or die, Brendan. That's not much of a choice.
5: Yeah, well, the thing is, I mean, how many really are there of the radicals?
0: Fewer and fewer every day, the way it looks.
5: Oh, well, I wish there could come an end to all of this. It's really sickening that, you know, this world can't have love and peace on this earth instead of all this fighting.
0: I couldn't agree with you more, Brenda. It's such a waste of everything.
5: It is. It is. A waste of life and money and time and everything. You're right. And
0: I totally agree, Brenda. But they really honestly do have that attitude, convert or die. And I'm not willing to convert.
5: No, me neither. But that's the radicals.
0: Uh-huh.
5: And maybe we need to have the other Muslims help with this situation.
0: You know, if they were not actually wanting to attack us, as they did, the World Trade Center buildings, the Pentagon, and so forth and so on, And they were going to leave us alone. I'd be all in favor of pulling back and letting them stew. But, you know, I think that we'd see them right in our face if they had the chance.
5: You know, it's about 9/11. It was in the Bible in Jeremiah 30. God said he allowed this to happen because we have turned from him. And he says, I gave you a grievous wound that medicine could not even heal.
0: No, wait a minute. It sounds like you're rewriting something
5: here. No, it's Jeremiah 30. It's in there.
0: Well, I'm sure it is Jeremiah 30, but did it say anything about the World Trade Center building?
5: Yeah, it said that it was the bringing down of the sycamore trees and raising of the cedars of Lebanon.
0: Well, I know, but those aren't sycamore trees, or weren't.
5: He said that he allowed this to happen because we have turned from him.
0: Well, that would be sycamore trees, though.
5: Yeah, and the raising of the cedars of Lebanon is the towers going back up.
0: Uh-huh. All right. Well, I guess everybody makes their own interpretation. But this business about convert or die, that's not much of a twist. I mean, you can look it up. It's been said and re-said by Al-Qaeda leaders. So it's for real. Arizona, Jerry, west of the Rockies, you're on the air.
6: Yeah, how you doing, Art?
0: Very well, thank you.
6: Yeah, I was wondering when you're going to have that Jim Sparks on again, the one that remembers 80% of his abduction?
0: That was the most amazing interview of its kind, Jerry, I think ever done.
6: I know. It was spellbinding.
0: It was. And so, yes, I'm sure I'll have him on again. I mean, we really did hear the story in wonderful detail. I'm not sure what else could be said, but I'll look into it.
6: Okay, yeah, there were some things you were going to ask him, but the time went so fast, you know, you didn't even get a chance to,
0: if you recall, if you recall, I went an extra hour with that interview. So let me see what I can do, buddy.
6: Okay, well, thanks a lot.
0: All right, see you later. He was one heck of an interview. There's no question about it. He had detail that I've never heard from anybody else. Pete in Omaha, Nebraska, you're on the air.
7: Hi, Art.
0: Hi.
7: Good to talk to you again. Welcome back.
0: Thank you.
7: It's good to hear your voice. Just had brought up a little bit of what the gentleman earlier was saying about the weather and the shelf of ice that fell on the car and whatnot. I think it was a forecaster just a few weeks ago that was saying it was more of observing the weather patterns rather than forecasting. Like we've gotten into just being able to notice these changes and in some places so rapidly that, you know, it's an observing with the constant changes. And like several of your guests have noted in the past that these, like Red Elk would say that these changes would start getting more drastic as the Earth is reacting to everything around it. And almost like it feels the pain of the people here on Earth. And that, you know, it itself, he mentioned, would be like a dog flicking off the fleas as it scratches, that we would much be like that when the Earth decides to kind of reclaim what it has been.
0: Now, let me tell you, there was a time when I would have laughed at all that. That time is not now, Pete. And I kind of believe it.
7: Yeah, with what you've, all your past interviews with the Hopi tribe, and, you know, I think people are starting to realize there's a few that have taught, you know, other people how to look for things that what happened in Indonesia 2 years ago with the tsunami, all the natives that fled to higher ground, just like the animals. I think people as a whole, by the way, I want to say hello to all the troops, and we love you. And, you know, there's a lot of us that still know what's going on, and, you know. And
0: you were in the service?
7: No, but I have a lot of friends and family that have, and I know you have as well, and you know, you just got to thank them for the fact that they're serving the country. And, you know, I would be proud to serve if there was a draft. I'm 36, but you know what? After these World War II vets, what they did for our country, we can't let what we've done slip, you know.
0: That's fact.
7: Back to the weather, you know, I just think that we need to pay attention to what's going on, like you said, like a lot of other people that, you know, might not believe in the global warming theory, could lead to global cooling. Who knows? You know, this world's gone through so much in the phases that it has, but we need to pay attention to it. It's something that's real. You know, we don't know how to quite control it, you know, with all the different resources and everything, but, you know, pay attention to things going on and don't give up on, you know, nature and the human spirit, you know?
0: Pete, I simply could not agree with you more. Thank you. There's just no question about it. There was a time when I would have just laughed. Of course, the American natives believe that our Earth is, in a sense, alive. And I think I'm willing to buy that. And I'm also willing to buy that human beings are connected to that which we walk around on, the Earth. There's a connection. And if the Earth is ill, then I think, let's see, what was the expression? I think if the Earth sneezes, we all catch a cold. Leave it at that. So I guess that's part of my belief system now. Justin, in New Jersey, you're on the air. Hi.
8: Hello, Art. Nice to talk to you.
0: Good to talk to you.
8: Welcome back to the States.
0: Thank you.
8: And I'm a longtime listener from IRC. And I have a question for you, but I was also wondering, now that you're back in the States, are you going to be continuing on with the screen call format?
0: I think so. You know, I actually thought about it, Justin, and I could take unscreened calls. As a matter of fact, the way it's set up right now, that didn't occur to me for a while, but I might do it. I might do it, Justin.
8: All right. Is there an advantage to the screen calls and the unscreened calls?
0: No, I don't know. I wonder about that myself, Justin. Your odds of getting through are pretty much equal, whether it's screened or whether it's unscreened, either way. I don't know that it makes a gigantic difference.
8: No. And one of the questions I wanted to ask was, why do you think there's all this push on nuclear power when there's a big shortage on uranium?
0: Why do I think that? Well, easy. That's an easy one, buddy. Nuclear, we have such an incredible situation going on with the climate right now that it makes nuclear power look more attractive, even with the extreme difficulty that we're facing right now of, you know, what to do with the waste. And they're going to put the waste very near me, Yucca Mountain. We've got a piece of equipment here that I think I mentioned to you, that Bill Hickey came up here and redid everything. And unfortunately, it looks like we've got a piece of equipment failing, which is not unusual. When you put in new stuff, within a day or two or three, you usually get a failure, and we're having one at the moment, so we'll hope all goes well. David in Van Nuys, California, you're on the air.
9: Wow, congratulations on Little One. I saw her first debut on Internet.
0: Isn't that something?
9: She looks just like you.
0: Thanks, buddy.
9: Yeah, I can't make out a thing. That's I mean, our technology is a little better than that. What happened? Why wasn't it so clear?
0: Oh, it actually it is. If you know what you're looking at, it's quite clear. And you've got to be a sort of a medical person. I will get some of the color shots up next week that are much, much better. I just didn't have time to get the DVD out and take a snapshot and do all that stuff, but I'll do it next week.
9: Okay, great. Hey, let's see, National Geographic had a show titled The Womb, and it shows the new 3D high-resolution views of a child being developed.
0: That's what I've got. I've got a high-res color, three-dimensional picture, if I can snap it off the DVD.
9: That's amazing. Technology is so incredible. But, you know, one thing I was concerned about, I was worried about that with the ultrasound, what it does is it creates a vibration. That's how you get an image from an echo. I was wondering if that hurts the child since it's in liquid and that vibration may hurt its ears. I don't know if it could hurt
0: it at all. I suppose with pregnancy, you worry about everything. In fact, I've noticed that on television, whatever the medicine is, it doesn't matter. They always have a warning at the end that says, not good if you're pregnant. Or you're going to be pregnant. How anybody can exactly forecast that, I'm not sure. But it's kind of a tag on every medicine there is. And so if you're pregnant, you pretty much don't want to take anything that can be avoided. Phil in Arizona, welcome. First-time caller.
10: Yes, how are you doing, Art?
0: Okay, sir.
10: Yeah, I had some paranormal experiences. I wanted to talk to you about them.
0: Okay.
10: I hear voices every day, and I talk to them. And what they did, they told me that there was going to be a bombing in Saudi Arabia in Riyadh, and that happened 2 months prior, 2 months after they told me this. And they told me that Osama bin Laden, they tell me this all the time, he's in South Africa. And they told me that Syria was going to enter a war, and America warned them, so they didn't go into war, and that's where weapons of mass destruction are, in Syria.
0: I'm curious, Phil, who do you think these voices you hear are?
10: I really don't know. People. Just they're angels.
0: Angels?
10: Yeah.
0: And so we can look for a bombing in Saudi Arabia in 2 months, is that correct?
10: That's something I predicted, but yes, that's going to happen too again.
0: There's, it is, huh?
10: Yes, that's what they say. And they'll find Osama bin Laden in South Africa. I really don't know why they say that, but somewhere that's where he's at, they say. They say it to me all the time.
0: All righty.
10: All right.
0: We'll mark that one down. Hang in there, buddy. Phil?
10: Yeah.
0: Oh, you're still there. Okay, well, listen, I've got to go, but we'll mark what the voices have said and see what happens.
10: And Taiwan's going to be going to China.
0: Well, that one you don't need a voice for. China is going to eventually take possession of Taiwan. I think there's very little question about that. And when that happens, I suppose we'll make noise and we'll bluster, but I have very serious doubts that we'll get involved in some negative way with China over Taiwan. I've sort of come to believe that one. Larry in Tampa, Florida, you're on the air.
11: Hey, how are you doing?
0: Quite well, sir.
11: I've listened to you for a long time, along with George.
0: We got about 1 minute.
11: Sure. I'm commenting about the ice chunks that have fallen in three places across the U.S., the most recent one here in Florida, near Tampa, subsequent to a hailstorm. I saw it on WESH in Orlando here. It was huge. It was absolutely huge. It nailed the car, and I heard that another one nailed the house somewhere else. So they showed a picture of it, and the car was completely nailed.
0: Do they have any conjecture on what it might be?
11: There was none. It was subsequent to a hailstorm, and the sky was clear.
0: The sky was clear?
11: Clear.
0: During a hailstorm?
11: After.
0: Oh, after the hailstorm, when the ice fell.
11: Yes.
0: Man, that is so weird stuff. Listen, I've got to go. I'm sorry. I'm totally out of time. I'm going to look into all this. I guess it's on Drudge. I'll go take a look. From the high desert, I'm Art Bell. Indeed, I hope here I am. We've had a piece of equipment go kaboom. So, trying to talk to Bill Hickey. Bill, if you're out there, pick a break and call me. Dr. Orrin Pilkey is a James B. Duke professor of geology, and he's a director of the Program for the Study of Developed Shorelines, that's PSDS, within the Division of Earth and Ocean Science at Duke University. Currently, PSDS research focuses on beach replenishment and other forms of shoreline stabilization, evaluation of the validity of mathematical models of beach behavior, hazard risk mapping on barrier islands, sedimentary processes on shore faces, migration of hurricane property damage on barriers, and principles of barrier island evolution in Colombia, South America. His research in recent years has been funded by the Federal Emergency Management Agency, the National Geographic Society, the National Oceanic and Atmospheric Agency, the U.S. Geological Survey, and the National Science Foundation, WOW, as well as a variety of private foundations. He doesn't think much about mathematical modeling, apparently doesn't think a whole lot of the modeling that decided that they will put so much nuclear waste right next to me at Yucca Mountain, where, well, gee, you know, I've heard there's earthquake fault lines at 100. I've heard that there's some water that runs under it that they didn't anticipate, and all kinds of things. So I'm just not really looking forward to that, and it'll be interesting to see what he thinks of the mathematical models that say, put it there. I'm Art Bell. We'll be right back. All right, here comes Dr. Orrin Pilkey. Doctor, welcome to Coast AM.
12: Well, I'm very pleased to be here.
0: We've got some equipment problems, so I hope that all hangs in, but I am hearing you. All right. Now, you, to sort of put a cap at the beginning of this, you think a lot, if not most, of the mathematical modeling done on various projects is horse pucky. Is that fair?
12: Well, that's fairly fair. There are two kinds of modeling. There's modeling that's where you're expected to be accurate and precise. This modeling of Earth processes, and we just in my view, we cannot be accurate. There aren't accurate models are not possible with natural processes. However, we can learn a lot, like we have about global change and so forth, using the models in a more qualitative way, where you just look at trends or orders of magnitude or directions and so forth. Now, I think our society is depending very heavily on what we think are, or what we are told are accurate models, and they're just not accurate.
0: All right, your book is Useless Arithmetic. That's pretty strong stuff. Useless Arithmetic, is that correct?
12: That's right, yeah. That's okay. That kind of tells it in a nutshell. That gives our view of the validity of accuracy of accurate of quantitative models. So,
0: mm-hmm. All right, let's begin not with Yucca Mountain, but with global warming. Now, we've all been fed all kinds of information on global warming and what we can expect, how many degrees of warming in such and in so many years. We can expect, and you think the models are simply wrong.
12: Well, I think the mathematical models that are used to predict global change are, I agree with the general picture that the UN committee, which is about to come out with a new report in next week or two, with their general conclusion that, we're going into global warming. Global warming is a fact. We can measure it, and global change is a fact. But the problem is just the way you stated it, when the models say that we're going to go up so many degrees and the water temperatures are going to go up so many degrees and temperature and sea level is going to rise so many inches or feet, we have to take those numbers with a large grain of salt. We can't quantitatively predict, but we can look at these models, and the models have been valuable in telling us that global change is upon us, and we can't ignore it. We've got to do something about it.
0: Okay. Let me read you what's in the current 5-minute Associated Press news. It says, later this week in Paris, climate scientists will issue a dire forecast for the planet that warns of slowly rising sea levels and higher temperatures. But that may be the sugar-coated version. Early and changeable drafts of their upcoming authoritative report on climate change foresee smaller sea level rises than were projected in 2001. In the last report, many top U.S. scientists reject these rosier numbers. Those calculations don't include the recent and dramatic melt-off of big ice sheets in two crucial locations. Now, I take it all of this forecasting is being done by modeling, right?
12: That's correct. Modeling is a good way to handle a lot of data, and God knows they've got a lot of data to handle, and you're dealing with a global phenomenon here, a global change. And I agree that the 2001 report was pretty sugar-coated. And for example, very recently, the UN panel there said they expected that more snow would start to accumulate on the Antarctic continent, and as a result of the warming of the oceans, there'd be more evaporation, therefore there'd be more snow.
0: More snow, yeah.
12: But just the opposite happened. Recent measurements, all short-term, of course, but recent measurements have shown that the Antarctic continent is losing ice, losing snow, losing volume. And the same thing's happening in Greenland. It is melting faster than has been expected or predicted, and so they they've been wrong. These are the two points I think that article talks about where they have been wrong, and all of which indicate that sea level is bound to be rising a lot faster than anticipated, and that it's almost bound to accelerate. But putting it into so this is where models are valuable, where you can and by the way, these modelers, the UN panel are quite honest and quite straightforward, and they evaluate they say these are the problems we have with the model, these are their and they give all the bad and the good, and they say we're this is a pretty weak assumption here, and this is a strong assumption here, and this is very different from most mathematical modeling that goes on in our society. These guys really, really worry about their inaccuracies. But that
0: okay, so then if I can interrupt, then the climate modeling they're doing, you feel a little bit better about than some other areas of modeling.
12: Among the type, the areas of modeling that we looked at in our book, we think that the climate modeling is by far the best, by far the most straightforward. You know, they recognize they have lots of weaknesses and are straightforward about it. I'd be a bit more pessimistic than they are, but quite a bit more, in fact, about some of their precise statements. But
13: welcome to Nigh Underground, bringing you Art Bell classics all the way from the high desert.

0: Welcome to Nigh Underground, bringing you Art Bell classics all the way from the high desert. 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And now, Art Bell.
1: To change it and then and to actually turn things around. Well, you know, they don't know it's 10 to 12 years. Maybe we can't turn around, or maybe we have 50 years. That's the kind of thing that is being said by some groups, and this makes them vulnerable. I mean, the administration can say, well, that's nonsense, and they're right, you know, about some of these very quantitative and precise pronouncements. But basically, the Bush administration, for purely political reasons, is ignoring a major, major phenomenon that's going on globally, and it's much to our. We are wasting time. We are wasting time.
2: There's a commercial that's running on TV right now. You might have seen it, and it shows a guy standing on a train track. You seen that one? There's a train coming, and the voice in the background says something like, and I'm paraphrasing. The climate will change in 30 years. Well, what difference does that make to me? And he stands aside, and behind him is his little girl, and of course, it's a train wreck.
1: Yes. That's a pretty good analogy. That's a great analogy. This is an exciting time for science, for global science. I think in my lifetime, which is I've been around a while, I've never seen the scientific community so galvanized on any public issue, and I'm very proud of the scientific community on this issue. We are getting out and telling people about this instead of sitting in our offices and with our green eye shades and our computers and arguing amongst each other about little details. We are really getting out there. The scientists are getting out there, and that's good. But we have to be careful of what we take of their modeling, and you know we have to look at their lift up the flap and look carefully. So.
2: Okay. Well, it sounds to me as though you are pretty well convinced with the rest of the scientific community, which has pretty much reached a consensus. I mean, 10 years ago, Doctor, people were saying it's horseradish and much worse. Today, it seems as though science has pretty much coalesced behind the facts.
1: Yeah, that's true. I always shudder a little bit about this because good science is not necessarily done by majority vote, and great scientific breakthroughs are usually done by people who are on the outside, who are not there in the swing of things, so to speak. Mm-hmm. Darwin and others were not in the swing of things, but I think the evidence is so overwhelming here that there can be there's still a lot that we have to argue about. You have to understand, for example, how much of this climate change is due to human beings,
2: right?
1: And that's not certain yet. So,
2: although I'm not sure. Although it certainly would impact what we do to mitigate it if we decide that we're part of the problem. However, it may go on no matter what we do. In fact, I believe it will. If you look around the world right now, China and Asia, Eastern Europe, the rest of the world, you know, they want a couple of cars in every garage. Basically, they want what we have, and if they get it, and they're probably going to get it, I don't see how we're going to change anything, do you?
1: I am completely in a complete agreement with you. It looks so hopeless in that sense because, you know, for us to be standing up there and telling the developing world that, hey, you can't use gas and oil like we're using it, you know, that just doesn't wash. And so, you know, so the solution may lie eventually in another kind of technology besides burning of fossil fuels. But no, you're absolutely right. It's really kind of almost depressing to look at the task before us if we're going to really make a change. Oh, everybody wants to be like us, and we're producing much of the world's carbon dioxide, excess carbon dioxide.
2: Well, we'll come back to that.

0: Doctor, I'm in a little town called Pahrump, Nevada, in the high desert. I wonder if you know where that is.
1: Well, I think you're not far from Yucca Mountain, judging from the introduction here. Is that true? I don't know where that town is, no.
0: No, that's all right. We're about 65 miles to the west of Las Vegas.
1: Uh-huh.
0: And kind of not all that far from Yucca Mountain. So I am very, very, very interested in what you have to say about Yucca Mountain. I'm very concerned about Yucca Mountain and what they're going to put there. And they tell me that we're going to have to be custodians of this very dangerous stuff for tens, if not hundreds of thousands of years. And mankind has done nothing for that period of time.
1: You will be custodians, or Nevada will be custodians for essentially a million years or a little bit more, where that's the time frame over which some of this radioactivity will still be hot. Some of the waste will still be hot. And yes, you will be the custodian of that. Somebody has to be, our fathers in Washington have decided that that will be the place to go. Unfortunately, it has been our fathers in Washington that have decided this and not the scientific community looking for the very best site. It's been a very political thing. And this of all things in our society is of this kind is totally controlled, is totally involving mathematical models. Hundreds of mathematical models are being used to predict the fate of the waste at Yucca Mountain. But the problem is, it's complex, but the problem is that we scientists 20, 30 years ago, when we got computers that we could sit at our desk and do so much with, we told the bureaucrats that, yes, we can predict what's going to happen 10,000 years into the future. And so the requirement has become, wherever we're going to put that nuclear waste, we must know what's going to happen for the next 10,000 years. Well, that's nonsense. Of course we don't know what's going to happen in the next 10,000 years. What's going to happen to the climate? Are we going to start another ice age? Is there going to be a volcanic eruption? But even worse than that is the fact that recently the federal court said, no, we have to move that up to 300,000 to 1 million years. We have to know what's going to happen during the next million years. Now, that is so ludicrous. 10,000 years was ludicrous, but a million years, I can't find an adjective to describe it. We're going to go through several ice ages, and the Yucca Mountain will be maybe a tropical rainforest during that time. The groundwater will be right up to the, And, they may as well have said, the federal court may as well have said, we must put all the nuclear waste into the second ring around Saturn or something like that. It was an absolutely impossible requirement. So, do we want to say that the federal courts are made up of idiots, or are we scientists at fault? And I think we scientists have to take some of that blame that we didn't tell them. We have convinced people that mathematical modeling can really predict what's going to happen, and therefore go ahead and say a million years, because we have these sophisticated, state-of-the-art mathematical models that can tell us what's going to happen. And of course, I mean, it's just a million years is just indescribably bad, just indescribably impossible. So,
0: well, Dr. Pilkey, if you don't use mathematical models, what can you use? Is there any way to decide where to put this waste other than what they're doing?
1: Well, yes, that's a very good question, because what are we going to do? Say, well, let's just hope for the best and throw in the waste. Well, of course, we can do this in a much more qualitative way. In fact, Yucca Mountain, on the surface of things, is quite a good place to be, in the sense that it's not far from where all the atomic testing went on. So there's a lot of already contaminated land. And the drainage, we know this for sure, the drainage of the groundwater and the surface water is not going to go to Las Vegas or to your town. It's going to go basically into Death Valley. Excuse me. So the groundwater is going to be a full 1,000 feet, I think, below where they're going to store the radioactive waste. So, you know, on the surface of things, it's pretty good. But I think that I was fascinated, by the way, in a recent magazine article that interviewed people who are in the area where the groundwater will eventually flow if the repository fails.
0: Will it fail? Is there any way to take good bets on whether it's actually going to fail and reach the groundwater?
1: Oh, I think it will. I think there's no question. I think they assume that it will fail someday, and they're hoping that it won't fail for a million years, of course. But I think we should assume that it will fail. In fact, that's another approach to this thing. Assume that it's going to fail. Look at the worst-case scenario. Where's that waste going to go? And it's going to go out down a valley, a large valley, and there are people who live there, a few people, but there are now people coming in building nice houses and all that.
0: Doctor, hold it right there. We're at a break point. We'll be right back. Dan in Clackamas, Oregon, with a really good question, I think. He says, hi, Art. Would you ask Dr. Pilkey to please address the mathematical models used for our daily and 3 to 4 day weather forecasts here in Oregon, at least? They're terribly inaccurate. Dan, here too. They call them weather forecasts, but they seem more like weather observations to me. In other words, they look out the window and correct what their model said would happen. Now, back to Dr. Pilkey in a moment. Doctor, sorry to cut you off so quickly. I'm not watching the clock. I'm looking at equipment here and absorbed in the material that you and I are talking about.
1: Hey, no problem.
0: So, this is kind of interesting. Dan in Oregon talks about the modeling that they use for weather. Now, he's right about that. It seems as often to be wrong as right.
1: Yeah, that's true. The mathematical modeling used for weather is perhaps, in some ways, the best kind of modeling there is, and it is inaccurate very often. That's because what we call a persistence time of things that make up the weather is very short, and so you can't usually. You're lucky to get 3 days. sometimes you get 5 days. Sometimes you get less than that. How many of us have failed to bring an umbrella, you know, to work when it rains when you come out? But that's a very important point, that this very good modeling, where they look back all the time, they look back to see if they can't try to improve their predictions. They still can't. They can't be perfect or anywhere close to it. I think the Weather Service is still very valuable to us. But
0: oh, of course it is. Actually, I'm quite good friends with them. I love reading the detailed discussion that they always put up, and I'm kind of friends with the fellow in Las Vegas. We had a forecast not long ago for 10 to 15 mile an hour winds, and we were getting at the time about 60 miles an hour. And so I called Las Vegas and noted that we were getting 55 and 60 mile an hour gusts. And he said, ooh, no kidding. Let me look into that. And it quickly, of course, changed. So that's what I meant when I said sometimes it seems more like weather observations.
1: Yes, I think that's fair. I think that's a fair statement. And they of all Earth's surface processes that should be modeled, that we need modeling of, it's the weather. But we still, you know, we get 3 days if we're lucky, and that's it. We need a lot more than 3 days at Yucca Mountain.
0: All right. Let me again ask this question, because I want to be very clear on it. If modeling is so faulty in some areas, Yucca Mountain as a good example, then, Doctor, what do we use?
1: Well, we have to simply accept a qualitative world. We have to simply accept that we can't model something, that we can't accurately predict the outcome of most natural processes on Earth. And so we just have to step back, and we're just going to have to live with it that we can't predict these things. So what do we do, for example, at Yucca Mountain, if we can't predict a million years of certainty, what do we do? Well, we can take another approach, what other countries are doing, And that is bury your waste and watch it. See what happens and change as technology changes. Change your, you know, we call it adaptive management. You would change things as you go along. See what happens. Is the titanium drip shield that they're going to use at Yucca Mountain, if that starts to deteriorate, well, we got to do something different, you know. And so there are ways in all these things. There are ways we can plan. We can look at contingencies. What's going to happen if the following things happen? And then say, okay, if A happens, we'll do this. If B happens, we'll do that. So, but it does require us to step back and accept that we live in a qualitative world. We can't predict with accuracy where we're going, you know, in so many things on the Earth's surface.
0: Well, let's come back to climate for a moment. We can certainly look, as an example, at the North Pole, and we can see that over the last several decades, 40 or 50% of the ice that was there isn't there anymore. That's getting to be a very serious situation. And as the ice melts, it seems to be a process that is accelerating itself because, of course, the water absorbs more heat than the reflective ice with snow on it would. And so the process seems to be speeding up. But again, you think that modeling won't tell us where we're going with that?
1: Oh, qualitative modeling is going to help us in that a lot. For example, qualitative modeling, just looking at what might happen without giving time on it, without giving volumes, without giving temperatures. We know that big changes I think that you talk about in your book can happen to the circulation of the ocean, of the Atlantic Ocean, because of the changes that are going on in the Arctic. So, and we know that these things can happen. We know that Europe can become very quickly, in a matter of a few decades, can become much colder. And there are many, many things that could happen. Good things can happen. We can have shipping across. We can forget about the Panama Canal for a lot of our routes and so forth. There are winners and there are losers in all of this. But I do want to point out that it is very important for us to study these things. We need more oceanographic data on what's happening to that meltwater in the Arctic. You're familiar with what might happen to the Gulf Stream. It might be pushed to the south.
0: And as a matter of fact, for I forget how many days recently, it did exactly that. It suddenly moved south, and that happened to coincide with some terrible, just awful storms in Europe. And I don't know if the two are connected, but I do know that it did for a time sort of begin to drift south and then came back.
1: Yeah, the horror stories about the cooling of Europe, our potential cooling of Europe, are valid. Boy, it's going to change a lot of things. Speaking of that, the in Sweden they take their nuclear waste and they bury it at more than 1,000-foot depth. And they bury it in water. And the reason they do that, one of the reasons they're doing it, is they assume, the scientists in Sweden assume, and they know that someday the ice ages will come back, and that'll happen before the radioactive waste is dead, and Sweden is going to be covered with ice. And I thought that was very, very long-term thinking. It may not be as long-term as they think, but they assume that Sweden is going to be covered with ice. And any burial of radioactive waste right close to the surface might very well spread the waste all over to the south. So people are thinking in these terms. We know ice ages are going to occur again, with or without the CO2 perhaps, but the additional CO2 that we're putting in. But we're probably greatly increasing the rate of this occurrence, the rate of change.
0: Okay, well, minus modeling, let's say that you're a scientist, which you are, and you're called in front of Congress or the Senate to testify on what you think is going to happen, whether it's Yucca Mountain, whether it's climate, whether it's AIDS or fisheries, and I know you've got something to say about all of that. How do you go in front of these politicians and say, look, we need X number of dollars and we need to do the following without modeling?
1: Well, I can point out in most of these things that we need, with more field data, both in AIDS and in fishing and so forth, we need more data, and we need more field data. We need more observations in the oceans, in the atmosphere. I wouldn't say to the Congress that we do this without modeling. I would say that we would use modeling to investigate the directions in which things are going, to look at the order of magnitude that changes might occur. So modeling would still be a central part of any investigation as to global change and all these other things. I wouldn't throw out models by any means, but I sure would throw out the quantitative models. We just simply have to accept that, we're not going to be precise, we're not going to be accurate with these projections into the future. That's the big difference, I think.
0: Okay, well, they certainly need some way to decide how many dollars go where. So, it's a little frustrating. I'm sure it's frustrating to you and to everybody else involved. Have you ever testified as to the relative accuracy or inaccuracy of the modeling that others are using?
1: Oh, yes, a number of times, especially with regard to beach nourishment, which is becoming a big thing on all of our coasts, where we're pumping up artificial sand to replace sand that's being taken away because of sea level rise. And, I'm very critical. This is bad modeling. This is really bad modeling, where they predict how long a nourished beach will last, and that's all part of a cost-benefit ratio. We got to have a cost-benefit ratio according to the law, and in order to have a cost-benefit ratio, you got to have an estimate of how long the beach will last when you pump it up. Well, who knows when the next storm will occur? That's how long the beach will last, and you don't know that, obviously.
0: Right.
1: But the Corps of Engineers, when confronted with this, says, "Well, look, we can't go to the Congress and say." We want $12 million plus or minus $5 million to pump up a new beach. So therefore, they say we must come up with an accurate cost-benefit, accurate estimate, which you can't do, an accurate prediction of how long a beach will last. Well, that's, the Corps of Engineers or we scientists shouldn't be giving Congress inaccurate numbers. Congress is going to have to live with the facts, too, and they're going to have to live with the fact that we can't predict how much a beach is going to cost. And we're just going to have to live with that. And that's true in other fields as well. But that's a particularly obvious one, and one that's rather important here along the coast of the U.S.
0: Speaking of coasts, here's another one. With the melting that clearly is going on, or I guess it's clearly going on, certainly at the North Pole, and a lot of glaciers now are beginning to retreat severely, eventually... particularly if it begins to occur at the South Pole, the Antarctic, it's going to begin to cause sea levels to rise. And as we all know, there's a lot of very valuable, very occupied shoreline, and we've got lots of it in the U.S. And are these people going to be at risk? Modeling says probably they're going to be at risk. And even looking at the world right now says that, I guess. What do you say?
1: Oh yeah, of course. Well, we don't need modeling to know that sea level rise is creating a huge risk to the world. We have so many coastal cities, and we know now. For example, along the East Coast, well, we have a very good tide gauge in North Carolina on a concrete pier at Duck, North Carolina, and it shows the current sea level rise is about 1.5 feet per century. We know it's less in some places, like in Juneau, Alaska, it's dropping, and in Columbia, South America, on the Pacific coast, it's rising at 10 feet per century. But in any event, globally, the sea level is rising, and the worst hazard for global change and sea level rise are in the atoll nations, and like in Tahiti and some of the French Polynesian atoll islands. Tahiti isn't an atoll, but some of the other islands, and even worse yet is Bangladesh, where millions of people live within several feet of sea level. And in these places, it's not going to be the flooding by the sea level rise. It's going to be the destruction of the fresh water supplies. Long before the land is actually flooded, the fresh water will be gone. The salt water will have intruded into what they're using for their fresh water. And so what are we going to do with these millions of refugees from Bangladesh? It's fascinating. And there is a movement afoot, interestingly enough, by some native communities, even in Alaska and in Siberia and in the Atoll nations. They're trying to get together to sue the United States for and Western Europe for producing all the CO2 that's causing the crisis on their shoreline. I don't know how far they'll get with that, but it's an interesting little issue that
0: I guess so. I just read about an island that disappeared. I guess 10,000 people had to move off this island. I'm trying to recall where it was, but there was a story about it, and they had to actually leave the island, and it's going to be the beginning of more of that for a lot of people. So,
1: that's what's happening. There's some atolls near New Guinea called the Carteret Atolls, and they have been abandoned. The people have been moved to New Guinea, and then the nation of Tuvalu has made arrangements to move its people gradually.
0: That's
1: these are all atoll nations. Move them to New Zealand. So, we're looking at big changes in the world.
0: Doctor, I'm going to ask you for an opinion, and that's all it is. But there's this big argument about whether man's hand is a big part of this or it's just a natural process. I don't think, in terms of our planning, it should matter that much one way or the other, because I don't think anything is going to change. That's my personal opinion. But I'd like to ask yours. Do you think man's hand is an important part of what's going on with the climate?
1: Yeah, I think it is. But you're right. Your suspicion as to whether we can really pin down how much is would be a point that I would make, that we can't really pin it down how much we are responsible. But what makes me think that we are at least partly responsible is the correspondence of the increasing carbon dioxide content of the atmosphere, and that's as measured on Mauna Loa. The longest measurement of atmospheric CO2 is on Mauna Loa. And that increasing CO2 content, it just corresponds more or less with the global warming that we're seeing. I mean, we see about for example, in sea level rise, we see sea level rise beginning about 1850, the middle part of the 19th century, and that's it more or less corresponds to the increase in CO2 by humans. And so I think that's probably a qualitative indication that we're part of the problem. We're a major part of the problem. And then the question is, you know, what can we do? And I share your pessimism about getting the world to change its fossil fuel habits. But I don't think, because we're pessimistic, and I am, I don't think we shouldn't try. I don't think we should throw up our hands and walk away.
0: Mm-hmm.
1: I think we should try. We should try.
0: Well, let's say that you were in charge of trying, looking at what's going on in the world right now, what would you recommend?
1: Well, if I was king of the world, I would be putting all kinds of resources into looking at alternate sources of energy. You know, everybody knows that there's all kinds of potential sources of energy. One of which,
0: really,
1: by the way, enemies. Yeah, right? But one interesting source that you haven't heard too much about is energy from within the Earth. And it's been suggested that we could be drilling at the mid-ocean ridges and getting huge amounts of energy where the hot magma is very close to the surface, and we could be producing steam that could go all over the world. I think that's a little ways away, but I find that to be a fascinating possibility. I think I would be, if I was king, I would be funding all kinds of research into other ways of driving around, other ways of transport, get us out of fossil fuel.
0: And I take it you believe the only reason we're not along that path right now is probably political.
1: Oh, of course. Politics. Unfortunately, politics is behind this. And unfortunately, we, the nation that is producing most of the CO2 in the world, excess CO2, or a good part of it, We're the nation that's dragging our feet, and I think that's really a shame. I wish we could change that. If I was king, I would change it.
0: And if you were king, we have another problem that's going on. It's out of your area of expertise, or maybe it isn't. But I keep getting these stories, Doctor, on these dead areas in the ocean. We're having all of more and more of these areas of the ocean that are virtually devoid of all life. You've heard about those?
1: Yeah, well, there are, you know, the Mediterranean is changing dramatically, and then we have the dead area in the Gulf of Mexico off the Mississippi River, and these are very important in terms of our fisheries, in terms of the future of our fisheries. And
0: there was actually a story saying that in 50 years, if we don't change, there's going to be no more fish left. No more fish left. I couldn't believe it, but it was a legitimate story. It ran on the wire services not long ago. This time I'm watching, Doctor. We're at a break point. We'll comment on that when we get back. From the high desert, I'm Art Bell. Here I am indeed. It's true. Dead zones in our oceans. Areas where nothing lives. I think there's one up off the coast of Oregon as well. And there was a very, very worrisome story saying that if we don't do something to change what's going on, in 50 years, we won't have any fish in the sea. Now, maybe that's somebody's modeling that has told us that. Or maybe it's real. In a moment, we'll ask. Once again, Dr. Oren Pilkey. Doctor, had you heard that story, I'm curious, about all the fish being dead in 50 years?
1: Well, yes, I have. The way I interpreted that story was that we're going to lose our, there's a possibility of losing commercial fisheries very quickly, and I think it's partly due to the dead zone, but I think it's also due to the overfishing.
0: Mm-hmm.
1: And I think the greatest overfishing story of all is the Grand Banks of off Newfoundland and Labrador, where the Canadians using mathematical models as fig leaves. I call it fig leaves because I do believe, as I read what happened there, there was a great deal of skepticism about the model, but the politicians said, well, you know, look, we got 40,000 people here depending upon this industry, this fishing industry. We're not about to stop the fishing just because of, you know, we've got to believe these models and so forth. So they just kept right on fishing right until the last cod, for all practical purposes, was gone, and then they stopped it. It was so amazing, and our models have to be blamed for a good part of that loss. And in the rest of the U.S., we're still using, in the rest of the world, we're still using models. And in the U.S., we control the fishing by panels and committees of local people. But it's so much into politics that it is very, very difficult. That's part of the problem with democracy. Is it difficult to stop really stupid things that we're doing when so many people depend on it for their living?
0: Yeah. Yeah, I know. It's one thing to sit back and academically talk about all this, but when you're depending on a paycheck from, you know, what you go out and get in your fishing boat, it's a different story.
1: Recently in North Carolina, my state, the federal marine fisheries has suggested that we stop fishing for two or three species and let them recover. But the Speaker of our Senate, Mark Bassnight, got up and gave a ringing speech about how we must support our poor fishermen, and he will do everything he can to, you know, make sure that this doesn't happen. And the same thing happened on the Grand Banks. Senators, congressmen, the Canadian equivalent, got up on their soapboxes and said, "Hey, we'll save you. We're not going to let this happen." And they kept on going. And the Grand Banks was the world's greatest fishery. There's no question about that. You know, it's been fished for 450 years, starting with the Portuguese and the Spanish, and it was still healthy at the beginning of the 20th century. In fact, it was healthy by 1950. But then we began to, with the help of the government, we began to get the Canadian government began to get more efficient fishery methods. We began to devise better nets, bigger ships, and all that stuff. And everything was led to the demise of this really great fishery. And it's going to happen in other parts of the world. That 50-year estimate might not be bad of
0: really?
1: The time when we no longer have big fisheries, you know, big fishing industries around the world.
0: This is really getting scary. I mean, when you look at what's going on with the climate and you look at what's going on with the oceans, and I guess it all relates, it's beginning to really scare me.
1: Well, I think you should be scared. It's very difficult for we're increasing in population, but more important, we're increasing the amount of pollutants, both not only carbon dioxide, but we're increasing what we put in water. We are getting better at that in some ways. I think we're reducing the amount of oil spilled, perhaps, but there's still so much stuff coming in, like all the stuff that's coming in into the Gulf of Mexico by the Mississippi River that's causing that dead zone, the big dead zone in the Gulf of Mexico. It is frightening. It's kind of discouraging. It's maybe disgusting is a better word for it.
0: Mm-hmm.
1: We could do something about it, but it takes politicians with backbones and so forth. So.
0: Is it your view that these dead zones are nearly all produced by pollution?
1: I can't tell you. I can't answer that. I know some of them are, and almost certainly it's some kind of pollution, be it nutrient pollution, you know, too much nitrogen and phosphorus from sewage of some kind, or is it industrial pollution? You know, there are all kinds of pollution, and so I guess yes, it has to be some kind of pollution, and which means then that it could be stopped. Not cheaply and not with ease and not with political ease, but it could be stopped. Whether we have the willpower to do that is another thing. And another problem, like in the Mediterranean, there's so many countries involved. Who's gonna tell Morocco and Spain and Italy and so forth, all these countries, to suddenly behave themselves? They have to work together on this.
0: if the fate of the world is dependent on nations working together, I could just let it trail off there. You know, the the average person listening to the program right now is bombarded by story after story after story about mathematical models predicting this and that. Should they pretty much just disregard what they're hearing, just not pay attention to the news anymore, or what?
1: Well, yes, and you're right. We are bombarded, and models are talked about. We just hear that. Well, the models have said such and such. They should be very skeptical, and that's a little problematic, because sometimes the models, you know, if someone says, well, the temperature is going to increase, the models say that. Well, I believe that. But if they say the temperature is going to increase by such and such, well, I won't believe that. You know, qualitative versus quantitative answers. And that's one of the problems with mathematical models, is that they really, the mathematical modeling community is sometimes looked upon by people who have to work with them as an unassailable priesthood, something that you can't, you know, that have a, they almost look at themselves as being holy and that criticism is blasphemy.
0: Okay, maybe you can break it down for me, Dr. Pilkey. In your estimation, where is the fault? Is the fault in not enough sampling for the modeling? Is it in the actual mathematics of the modeling? Where does it all fall down?
1: That's a very good question. The problem lies, even if we understood every aspect of a process on the surface of the Earth, like let's say, in my own specialty, how much sand is being transported on beaches by waves. You know, we can write down a list, which I did in the book, of 40 or so things that affect that, the amount of sand being transported. Even if we really totally understood that, we still would not know. We would not know when such and such a process is going to occur. We don't know what direction it's going to come from. We don't know what magnitude, for what duration. So, in terms of quantitatively estimating the amount of sand that's going to be transported on the beach during the next decade, that's impossible. It's virtually impossible, no matter how good the models are, no matter how much data you have, no matter how much field studies you have undertaken, you can't make that prediction. It's what we call ordering complexity. It's a fatal flaw in all mathematical modeling of Earth's surface processing. So we can't do it. We can very easily and very neatly, we can determine whether a given shoreline, for example, is going to have a lot of sand transported or not much sand transported. We can do that. We can do that really nicely. So it's all a matter of what you're trying to get out of the model. And I think so what can people do? What can you do if you're a John Q. citizen and you're confronted with a mathematical modeler who says the following is going to happen? Well, I would ask that modeler what his assumptions are. You don't have to worry about the arithmetic or the mathematics. I would ask, what are the assumptions? What are the fundamental assumptions behind what you've just said, what you've just told me? You know, and for example, if you have a modeler who is telling you about the amount of sand being transported on a beach and by the waves, and you could ask him, well, estimate? What do you use for wave height? That's what controls. Right. The amount of sand. Well, you know, if you've been on a beach, you've seen high waves on Tuesday and low waves on Wednesday, and then you see waves come from the south on Thursday, waves come from the north on Friday. And so how do you put that all together? And the answer will often be rather appalling and make you rather skeptical of the model. So that's one approach. If you're a citizen, you don't have to understand the math. And I urge that people not be flummoxed by the math, you know, not be completely overtaken by that. And look at the assumption, then use some common sense. And then look at previous applications of that model. Did they, down the road, did they estimate the whatever accurately? Ask for some examples of where the model has been applied. Did it work, you know?
0: Okay, so you're saying then the math is probably good, but it's based on false assumptions.
1: That's right. It's what we call model simplifications. They're not necessarily false, but they're ridiculous. In the sense, well, for example, in Waze, we say, how do we take one third highest Waze for a given period of time, and we say that's what the wave height is. And well, come on, you know that. So that takes out the big storms, which are much less than one third of the time, and it takes out the long periods of calm weather, which are also important. So we have simplification after simplification, which are necessary to put into the model. So in the case of the waves, we can tell whether a beach has got a lot of sand moving or not much sand moving, but when you have to use a simplification like one third the highest waves, you are not going to be quantitative about it. No way you can get an accurate estimate that way.
0: Okay. Coming back to Yucca Mountain, since it's so close to me, if the modeling is incorrect, and if Yucca Mountain fails, whether it's due to some sort of earthquake, and I understand there is a fault line there they didn't think about, and it's awfully early for things they didn't think about, what are the likely consequences? I assume they've looked at the worst case scenarios for Yucca Mountain.
1: Yeah, they have. Whether they looked at them accurately or not is another question. But what will happen? The worst case scenario basically is that this radioactive waste would flow out into the groundwater and into California actually, but not into Las Vegas. And it would of course destroy the groundwater for anybody who's living in that area. That's one reason why Yucca Mountain's not a bad place in a sense, because there aren't very many people there. And if I was king, I would say we should buy up all the houses and all the ranches that are in that zone where the radioactivity might leak, and get them out.
0: How big a zone would that, Your Highness, be?
1: I don't know. It's not very large. That doesn't help you very much, does it? But it's a fairly narrow zone, a few thousand square, probably a few hundred square miles that you could do a lot of. If you purchase a property, you could do a lot toward reducing the hazard. And the hazard, if it is going to occur, is likely to be several hundred years down the road. That's a qualitative statement. But see, the thing we don't know. We don't know how fast the groundwater is going to flow, and we don't know how much groundwater there will be. If the climate changes, there's going to be a lot more flow, and we have greatly underestimated, as you've probably heard, the amount of water that's flowing at the present time into Yucca Mountain. Not too long ago, they discovered. Radioactive chlorine, or they discovered chlorine 36, which is a compound that was formed in the Bikini bomb blast in the Pacific, and it's globally in the atmosphere. And they discovered that in the tunnel at Yucca Mountain, which indicated then that the groundwater had flowed, some groundwater, at least along fault zones, had flowed all the way down into the chambers, and that was 10 times the rate that they had assumed in their mathematical models. So here's a case where the mathematical models were wrong because their database was wrong. That's a very common problem, but it's called a percolation flux problem, and it's really an example of how they just kept going and going on their models with that incorrect number. And instead, they should have tried to find this chlorine 36. They should have made an effort. Well, they did. They eventually found it, but they should have been doing that right at the very start. But that's so common with modeling. They want to. They're under pressure to show that Yucca Mountain is a good place to.
0: I know.
1: It's so political. You know better than I. If you've been involved in it, it's the politics.
0: I think it was called the Screw Nevada Bill.
1: Yes, that's correct. Yeah, and that's back in the days when Nevada was very weak, and in the Senate, they're no longer weak in the Senate. If the scientists were going to take charge of this thing, I think we would probably put the radioactive waste into salt. In some places in Kansas and in Texas, because the salt deposits that we have there are millions of years old.
0: Right.
1: The very fact that the salt is there indicates there has not been any water flowing through them. Otherwise, the salt wouldn't be there. And so this is a real natural place for radioactive waste disposal. But that politics has
0: a lot to do with it.
1: Unfortunately, politics has everything to do with it. And we have messed in our nest in the sense that we have as a requirement, now it's a million years, it was 10,000 years of certainty that it won't, that nothing will happen. And the modelers have really messed this up. We scientists have messed this up because we've made this requirement an impossible requirement. And so the state of Nevada has an infinite amount of scientific directions they can go to show that this thing can't work, that we can't possibly know what's going to happen for the next million years. But I don't think that's going to matter. I suspect that the state of Nevada will be overwhelmed by politics, and the nation will be overwhelmed by Yucca Mountain will be chosen because of politics.
0: Yeah.
1: Unfortunately.
0: Yeah, so is it final yet? I keep hearing about stages of finality and decision making. Is it really final yet?
1: Or no, it's not anything... final. It's not final yet. In fact, that decision by the federal court to extend the area of certainty for a million years has kind of put things on hold. The Bush administration did take another step toward approving it, but it's still not final. And boy, we've got to make up our mind one way or another here, pretty quick.
0: Well, you mentioned California. Now, are they absolutely certain, Dr. Pilkey, where the groundwater goes, and that it does not meet groundwater elsewhere and percolate into different areas? In other words, would California, if it all went wrong, California would be at risk?
1: No, I don't think so. It's going into Death Valley. And I believe one thing they can tell quite accurately is where the groundwater will flow, just based on the slope of the land and the slope of the formations, the geologic formations. I believe that that's I don't think California, except for parts of Death Valley, perhaps, is in any problem. There are no major centers of development like Las Vegas or like your town that are threatened by this waste. I think they're right on that one.
0: Well, I hope so. There's a lot at risk if they're wrong.
1: Yes, there is, and I think we could learn from. Well, you know, all this goes back to a decision in the Ford-Carter administration that we would not recycle radioactive waste. And one of the reasons we said we don't want to recycle radioactive waste is because we didn't want India and Pakistan to do that, and they would get the bomb. Well, of course, India and Pakistan now has the bomb.
0: They already have it. Dr. Hold tight. We're at a break point. So we decided, if I've got this straight, not to recycle radioactive waste because we didn't want India and Pakistan to do it. I'm going to think about that during the break. We'll be right back. To repeat, Dr. Pilkey said the United States decided not to recycle nuclear waste because it would be a bad example for India and Pakistan, which, of course, went ahead and did it anyway, and they both have the bomb now. So since that's already the case, I think we'll ask Dr. Pilkey why we're not recycling nuclear waste now and whether it's really efficient to do that at all. We'll ask in a moment. On the face of it, Doctor, it seems to me ludicrous that we would not recycle waste as an example to India and Pakistan. But let's go ahead and assume that that's why we did it. Well, India and Pakistan, as you mentioned, already have the bomb. So why aren't we doing it now?
1: Well, that's a really good question. This is a bit out of my field, frankly. I'm concerned with the mathematical models in this, but I you know, recycling radioactive waste, will produce plutonium, which is a bomb component. Mm-hmm. And I think the answer is that why we're not doing it now is because of the cumbersome bureaucracy that every nation has. That we have started down this path. We have spent $5 billion. Looking for the right site, and we have a large bureaucracy dependent upon this, and it's just these things don't turn around fast. And it would be, you know, but I think we should. I mean, it seems to me it makes perfect sense to go back to recycling, and I understand in Britain they do recycle.
0: Yes.
1: There are still waste, however. There are still waste, but it would be much less, and that's something to consider. And we are going to need, probably, we're going to need more recycled uranium because of I think we can assume that nuclear power is going to become more important again in this country. At least that's the way I see it. It's looking like that's going to happen now.
0: Short of a miracle or zero point energy or something that comes along, we certainly are going to need more clean power.
1: Yes,
0: and that's nuclear power.
1: That's right, and nuclear power is one way to go. I mean, there are lots of baggage in nuclear power, but that's one way to go to get clean power.
0: Okay, again with modeling, it's mentioned in here that you or somebody looked at the AIDS disaster in our world and modeling. What can you tell me about that?
1: You know, that's a really interesting story. All this came about by an article. It was first pointed out by an article in a British newspaper by Rian Milan. And Milan is a very interesting person. He's the last of the Milans who five generations ago began apartheid in South Africa. And he was an anti-apartheid activist, and a very powerful one because of his name. Anyhow, he was looking at the UN AIDS numbers that they had back what we call hindsighted, hindcast, and went back to 1999 and said that 250,000 South Africans died of AIDS. And I I, by the way, don't want to in any way belittle the horror of AIDS. Mandela's son died not long ago from that, and so forth and so on. But at any rate, and then he knew that in southern Africa, only South Africa has records telling how many people died, period, and he found that 350,000 people had died in 1999 in South Africa. And if 250,000 people had died of AIDS, that would mean that, you know, two-thirds of all the deaths in South Africa would be AIDS, and that was impossible. And this was, and the model that was used, it was called the UNAIDS model, I guess, was clearly incorrect, because it was not true that two-thirds of all deaths in South Africa are from AIDS. And what this illustrated was that there was a huge sympathy bias. You know, nobody's going to really lift up the flap on a statement like that, because everybody knows AIDS is terrible. But in reality, it was probably closer to 60, 70, 80,000 people died of AIDS in 1999. That's a pretty horrible figure in itself.
0: It is,
1: but
0: yes.
1: It's not nearly 250,000. And the problem was they didn't look back. Nobody looked back. There's a sympathy bias. You know, we know AIDS is terrible, so let's just go with that number. And we can get more money if we make it look worse. And it's the same number that they used to estimate, the same model they used to estimate the amount of AIDS all over southern Africa. So perhaps, and it's important because Africa has other problems. Africa has serious malaria problems and deaths from malaria and serious tuberculosis problems. And we got to put all this in perspective, in an honest perspective. What should we hit first? Tuberculosis, mm-hmm. AIDS, or how much money should we put in which one and so forth? So it's an example. But one of the more interesting aspects of this, he found that people were angry at him for pointing this out. Again, this is because there's so much sympathy with the AIDS problem, so much concern about it, that when he pointed this out, people, he talked about ruined dinner parties, losing friends and all that, because he insisted that the AIDS numbers were wrong.
0: Right.
1: And I've kind of seen that in my own experience, that people don't, in something like that, they just don't want to, they don't want to have the, you know, the truth pointed out. It's painful. And so, of course, that keeps the model result going, although now I think the UN has come to more realistic modeling now about AIDS, but they're still very fuzzy numbers.
0: Okay, I've got something going nuts on me here. Doctor, let me kind of move over a little bit. I've always wondered about this, and maybe you have some response. In the United States, we frequently quote people as saying we have, 300,000-400,000 smoking-related deaths in the United States every year. I forget exactly what the number is. It might even be higher than that. However, I've always wondered about the sampling that ends up with those statements being made. For example, if a doctor signs a death certificate, and somebody died of, I don't know, one thing or another, and that person was a smoker, I have a feeling they put down smoking-related death, and that we get these strange numbers.
1: Yeah, that's a real problem. That's a real problem with all kinds of modeling, but especially in health modeling. AIDS, for example, is probably underestimated because, for all kinds of reasons. For one thing, people die of many things. They're very weak, and their immune system is shot, and so they can die of many things. And sometimes for social reasons, people don't want it known, that family doesn't want it known that AIDS is involved, and so forth and so on. So, but the tobacco thing, the most fascinating aspect of that I found in looking at researching this book was the secondhand smoke lung cancer thing. The EPA declared that 3,000 people every year die of lung cancer, and in order to do that, they, in order to come up with that, they came, they had that number first, and then they began to model it, and they looked at a bunch of studies, and in order to come up with the to support their 3,000 number, they had to change the acceptable margin of error in that model. So basically, they suddenly loosened their standards in order to come up with a number that said that agrees with their preconceived number of 3,000. And when in the federal court, in a federal court case on this, and I don't know who brought who for what in the court, in the federal court case, a judge sued out and said that the EPA had cherry picked their numbers. But then the head of EPA said, "Well, we all know that secondhand smoke causes lung cancer," and so they basically just declared that the models were valid, and that we have 3,000 people dying of lung cancer due to secondhand smoke every year. Well, you know, so they just declared it and ignored the model, ignored everything. And so that's...
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1: Modeling used to prove your point.
2: I thought that might be the case. I really did. I've always thought that, and I guess you just sort of confirmed that for me. So, what do we do with modeling? I mean, it's such a basic part of all the science that we're hearing about all the time. How do we correct this?
1: Well, first of all, we have to get our politicians to accept a more qualitative world. We have to be skeptical. We as individuals have to be skeptical of something that comes from us through models, not to throw them all out by any means. Mm-hmm. You know, the qualitative versus quantitative that I've been talking about. Qualitative is good, quantitative is bad. Well, not all qualitative models are right either, but if they're giving you precise numbers, forget it. And so we have to, and we scientists, I think, have to come to the rescue of the rest of society in this thing. We have to. It's difficult because there are generations of scientists now, like in groundwater studies. This is what's important for Yucca Mountain, and that have they've never done anything but model. You know, they're in the third generation of scientists that are just model. They don't understand how to do field studies. You know, they don't do them, and they've become convinced that all we need to do is model it. And so it's not going to be easy for us to turn this around. But we scientists, I think, have to lead the way, and that's what I'm hoping we're doing with this book.
2: How long has your book been out?
1: Just came out basically this month.
2: This month.
1: Yeah. By the way, you haven't mentioned my co-author is my daughter.
2: It's quite
1: a thrill to do something. I understand you're about to become the father of a beautiful daughter, and
2: I am. Yes,
1: and you'll understand what a thrill it is to do something like this with your daughter. So,
2: I am so looking forward.
1: Yeah,
2: to
1: I can
2: daughter.
1: Tell that. Yeah, I've heard that from several people.
2: Anyway, I didn't know that your daughter was co-author. I had no idea. It's not written down here, so that's quite an accomplishment, Doctor.
1: Yeah, her name is Linda Pilkey Jarvis, and she is an expert on oil spills, and she did work in groundwater for a while, and she became convinced of she saw the problems with models in groundwater, saw that they were that they really weren't predicting what they thought they were predicting. So we discussed that, and talked about it. And we found a lot of common ground in that. It's a lot of fun to work together.
2: Boy, I bet.
1: It's not quite like working with graduate students where I can kind of lose my temper and say, hurry up. You know, I have to.
2: Sure, that's right, yes. So she did a lot of the research, or what part did she play in writing the book?
1: She helped in several of the chapters. Her main thing was Yucca Mountain. She really did most of the research on that. And it helped in other chapters and various chapters, such as an invasive plant thing and all that. It was fun. She did some of the writing, did a lot of the editing. You know what it's like to.
2: Oh, I do.
1: Edit and write. And,
2: okay, so you ended up calling it useless arithmetic. Do you really think that's accurate, or should it have been called perhaps useless sampling or useless? In other words, the arithmetic really is probably okay. It's the information that it's based on that's all screwed up. If I'm hearing you,
1: I think I was to be more accurate, should call it mathematics. But if you use the word mathematics in the title of a book, I've written a book on mathematical model. I could see when I talk with people about that their eyelids drooped a lot. And, they said, oh, dear. And one person actually said, this is true. One person actually told me, oh, that's too bad. And I thought, oh, my God, we've got to come up with a title. It'll get people to read this. And there's no

0: mathematics in the book, except in the appendix, and we only did that reluctantly. It's over. The title is overdone because modeling, some modeling is very good. You know, qualitative modeling is great, and so we overdid it to overcome the drooping eyelids of the general public when it comes to, and that's part of the reason that mathematical models are so powerful, is because eyelids droop when you mention the word models. You know.
1: Sure, they do.
0: It's sophisticated and state of the art, and it's too complex for me to understand. So let's move on to the next.
1: A lot of times, Doctor, when you write a book like this, before you release it to the general public, you get it to, you know, some colleagues and other scientists who allow them to sort of proofread it for you. And I wonder if you did that and what kind of reactions you got.
0: Oh, I did that with all the chapters. We did that with all the chapters for sure. Boy, it's dangerous not to. And, of course, we found there was disagreement with our stand on models and among some scientists. But I think, by and large, we, sending it to the experts, we did get agreement. And I think some of the disagreement was political. I mean, for example, my field of looking at beach nourishment is a highly political thing. But the global change chapter on sea level rise is much less political, and so you get more agreement in that, less politics in the opinion. But of course, you have to send it out, and we got several distinguished scientists to write, little blurbs on the back of the book, on the cover of the book, and so we think we're pretty solidly based. There will be disagreement. I think folks in the Corps of Engineers will be very unhappy. Folks in the Bureau of Land Management will be unhappy because of our chapter on mine, open pit mine.
1: Tell me about that.
0: Now, that's a big problem for you in Nevada. You got a lot of open pit mines, and
1: yes,
0: the problem with open pit mines is that they, when they're abandoned after 20 or so years, they fill up with water, and that water, if it's the right kind of rock, or I should say the wrong kind of rock, it's going to fill up with terribly acid water, and like the big pit, Berkeley Pit in Butte, Montana, where a few years ago a flock of 300 or so snow geese landed on the water and never took off because they were instantly killed by the acid water.
1: My God!
0: And the company at that point claimed that they had eaten some bad grain, but then they changed their mind after a while, changed their tone. But at any rate, the BLM was for years was claiming that that basic. Well, first they were just saying you have to have an environmental impact statement when you begin a mine. So they were saying,
1: right,
0: well, it's going to be swimming water, fresh water in 50 years. You have to go for 50 years. And then they began to be criticized for that because it's obviously not true. So they went into mathematical modeling, and there the modelers, the bureaucrats in BLM don't understand modeling for the most part. In the Corps of Engineers, they do understand modeling, but they still do it wrong. But in the BLM, they didn't understand modeling, but they were happy as long as it came up with fresh water, and with a conclusion that 50 years from now the water is going to be fine, and you can go swimming in it and catch lake trout. Well, so finally, a geochemist named Robert Moran kind of blew the whistle on that. It's really impressive. This guy is a consultant. He's not an academic, so he did it at some risk to his own livelihood, and he blew the whistle. Now the models are coming up with more accurate numbers, but he points out even with these better numbers, the models still are not valid for all the reasons that I've been talking about. You can't, but you can in a qualitative way, you can say this is going to be a bad lake 50 years from now, or this is going to be a good lake 50 years from now. And so the BLM is, it's like so many government agencies, same problem with the Corps. The BLM is expected to encourage mining. At the same time, they're supposed to make sure mining is safe, and it won't leave what we call giant cups of poison all around the
1: right
0: landscape.
1: Right.
0: And those are conflicting.
1: They certainly are. Dr. Holt tight. We're here at the top of the hour. When I come back, I want to be able to open up the phone lines and allow some people to ask questions. And I want to address a particular concern I have. If you say the models are no good, the people who don't like what's being said are going to use that as ammo to kill it. I'm Art Bell. Yes, here I am. My guest is Dr. Oren Pilkey. And here's what I want Dr. Pilkey to think about during the, you know, the break that we've got coming up. And that is, I'm willing to buy into what he's saying. That is to say that a lot of the modeling that's being done right now simply is inaccurate based on the sampling information. However, once you've said that, let's take climate change as an example. Once you've said that that the modeling is essentially trash, I'll be a little overly dramatic, I suppose, or perhaps not, but once you've said it's trash, then you have handed the enemies, the political enemies of whatever it is, whether it's global warming or whether it's AIDS, the AIDS epidemic and money for it, or the fisheries or beaches or any of these things, or even mines, any of these things that we're trying to come to conclusions on, you hand the enemies of these things ammunition, which they're going to use improperly to just kill the whole thing. So I wonder if Dr. Pilkey worries about that. When you say the modeling is no good, then perhaps you're saying, well, global warming is simply not real because the models aren't real. We'll ask about that in a moment. Dr. Pilkey, I guess you heard what I had to say. I'm very curious. Do you worry about that?
0: Oh, do I ever. In fact, I'm terrified that you're absolutely right that this will be distorted. It can be distorted, and we can throw the baby out with a bath.
1: Mm.
0: But the truth must be known, and we must, you know, we're going up a dead end if we believe these models in their totality. We must recognize their limitations. And of course, I'm a strong believer in global warming and the fact that we people are responsible for at least part of it, a significant part of the warming. But when one criticizes something as fundamental as mathematical models in our society, there's a large group out there waiting right now, perhaps listening right now, that are waiting to jump on this and point out, you know, that all these things, you know, throw the baby out with the bath, that all this is wrong, all modeling is wrong. And that's not so. But you're right. It's a hazard of a book like this.
1: Mm-hmm. Do you cover that in the book?
0: I don't think we do. I'm trying to think. I don't think we say that. We hope we made a strong enough case, because we that can't happen. I mean, we say ad nauseum that there's a different, there are good models and there are bad models. There are qualitative and there are quantitative models, and our modeling that we're talking about strictly has to do with major Earth surface processes like global warming, fishing,
1: for the benefit of the audience, explain the basic difference between the two models.
0: Yeah, good. In putting it in a quick way, quantitative models answer the questions where, when, and how much. How much is a project going to last? When is a beach going to disappear? Where is what's it going to be like in Las Vegas, Nevada, with the coming global warming? You know, this is quantitative. The qualitative models answer the questions how, why, and what if. Why is it getting warmer? What if we reduce our the amount of CO2 we're putting in the atmosphere? What might happen? How can we, I think it's where, when, how much for quantitative, and how, what if, and why for qualitative. You have to think about that a little bit, but it's a pretty fair distinction. And in a quantitative model, you come up with an accurate answer. What you say is an accurate answer to a question about a process, how much sand is being transported on the beach, how much is the temperature going to increase, how many fish are left. And in a qualitative answer, in a qualitative model, you say, will the temperature increase? Is it going to go up or is it going to go down? And and then for fishing, you'd say, well, is it, you know, you just answer the question quite differently. You ask the question and answer the question quite differently.
1: If I was an attorney, a doctor, and I had you on the stand, and I was on the side of trying to squash all of this global warming talk, I would I'd put you on the stand, and I wouldn't let you answer anything that I didn't want you to answer. I would just allow you to destroy the modeling being used by those promoting the concept that global warming is coming. And by the time I was done, I can assure you that you would destroy the whole concept of global warming without ever being able to say a word about your belief that it really is happening, despite the bad modeling.
0: Not if I was a good witness. Not if I was a good witness. A good witness knows how to make sure that the attorneys don't hold complete sway. You know, you've got to, when you answer the question, you've got to put in the plug for qualitative modeling and put in the
1: fact that you
0: believe that global warming is happening, and global warming is a real hazard for our society and for the world. You know, so you're right. On the stand, there's that tension between the outstanding attorney and
1: sure
0: often
1: is.
0: The scientist. This
1: right.
0: is not the scientist's field to be playing games, word games like the attorneys do, and oftentimes
1: and the politicians.
0: Yes, and oftentimes the scientists are crushed on the stand. They come off looking like idiots. You know.
1: Well, not necessarily so. I mean, I would take your book and I would say, look, doctor, I've read your book, and nowhere in there do you say that you believe global warming is real, but you do certainly, and this is a yes or no question, doctor, do you believe the modeling is accurate? Is that a yes or a no? And, of course, you'd be forced to say, no, it's not accurate.
0: Of course, I would try not to answer with a yes or no. that's pretty hard to do. You know, you're right. It's there is this hazard that does worry. That does worry us. That we don't want to throw the baby out with the bath, and this hazard exists. And I expect that I will be misquoted. Our book will be misquoted in this regard.
1: I guarantee it.
0: Yeah.
1: All right, Claudette in Mississippi, you're on the air with Dr. Pilkey. Hi.
2: Hi, Art. In 1995, I was in Egypt, and Zahi, you know, gets all upset about the salt on the walls in the Great Pyramid.
1: Yes.
2: Because it's tourist. History books say that the guy that first went in the pyramid found the salt on the walls. Okay, when the robot, I don't know if it was the Japanese did the robot that went up the Queen's Chamber.
1: They did, yes.
2: All right, and then the French were allowed to drill into a massive area where they thought they might could find another cavern.
1: That's correct.
2: And sand started pouring out. Do you recall that?
1: Yes, I do.
2: Okay. And then they stopped it up real quick because they thought it might be ballast. Okay, that sand was not indigenous to Egypt. It was radioactive, and it had gold flecks in it.
1: Okay.
2: Now that's something that Ahmed told us on the tour. And so I'm thinking maybe the ancients had a way of dealing with waste. Maybe they built pyramids to cover waste.
1: Mm-hmm.
2: Maybe that's what the seraphim is. Maybe the bulls pulled all the waste and they built pyramids over it. And by the way, when I was there, I am a sculptor, and I did think that the stones were poured and sculpted on the pyramid.
1: All right. Do you have a question for Dr. Pilkey?
2: Well, it's just that could we do away with the radioactive waste by putting them in pyramids?
1: Okay.
0: Yeah, that's an interesting question. The you know, there are natural sands, what we call heavy mineral sands, that could come from somewhere, not necessarily Egypt, that are radioactive, slightly radioactive. There, for example, is a mineral called monazite, which is very abundant, well, which is somewhat abundant in some sands along the east coast of the U.S., and this is a radioactive mineral, and sometimes heavy minerals contain gold, so it might possibly be entirely a natural type sand. Could be.
1: Okay, all right. Let's go to Trent in Washington. You're on the air with Dr. Oren Pilkey.
3: I was wondering if you had heard of Patterson beads.
0: I think I have. I think these are the beads. These are the glass beads that I think we would. It's been proposed that we put our radioactive waste into glass beads, in the form of glass beads, and the glass beads are inert, and therefore would prevent the radioactivity from escaping.
3: I don't believe that quite yet. These are little beads that were made with a gentleman that was working with Fleshman and Pons when they did cold fusion, and that was in the news. And shortly after came out TV rundown of that, and they showed a Geiger counter and a qualified amount of radioactive material.
1: Yeah, caller, I know what you're talking about. It was on Good Morning America, actually.
3: And that was, I think, probably a year after the Fleshman, after the cold.
1: It didn't have I don't think it had anything to do with cold fusion. It was a way of reducing the time that it took radioactive materials to decay, radically reducing the decay
3: right.
1: time.
3: And not taking on the radiation, but neutralizing it in a manner that they don't have any idea
1: that's
3: how
1: right.
3: it does it. But it's a metal encapsulation of some kind, and it's got a series of I can't remember what they call it, but there was something in there that was like little baffle plates or something that somehow neutralized it.
1: Mm-hmm.
3: And they demonstrated, they showed the Geiger counter, and as I recall, it was something like 200 years worth of deterioration or
1: that's right
3: neutralizing in a 20-minute period that they ran the Geiger counter for the show.
1: Okay, yeah, that is correct. There was a demonstration on Good Morning America. So there are a number of methods, Doctor, of reducing or speeding up radioactive decay. Now, this kind of thing where you see it on Good Morning America, and as he pointed out, they had a Geiger counter, and they seemed to prove it, but then you never hear another word about it.
0: Well, you know, I stand corrected on Patterson beads, I guess. The beads that I was thinking of are the glass beads, which is one of the proposed approaches to storing radioactive waste, which sounds pretty good. We have a number of things that are being considered. But again, we move very slowly on that. But I'm unaware of any method that could reduce radioactive elements decay at a well-known rate. At least the most of them, all of them do. And it's how we can figure the half-lives. And I'm unaware of any method that would increase the rate of radioactive decay. But
1: yeah,
0: I'll stand corrected if it's true.
1: Yeah, they did show it. It was on Good Morning America. It was very interesting, but then never another word about it. So we'll leave it at that, and maybe somebody will get us a follow-up. Mona in New Orleans, you're on the air with Dr. Pilkey.
4: Thank you. Hi, Art. Dr. Pilkey, I heard you mention that the Army Corps of Engineers won't be very happy with what you wrote in your book. I don't think that a lot of people know that they came out last June and admitted fault for the flooding that happened in New Orleans. And one thing I have found is that the Army Corps is very untouchable. There's a lot of bureaucracy involved.
0: Yeah, that is so true. You know, we have criticized their modeling in the technical literature. I've written several papers. Me and my colleagues have written several papers on their individual mathematical models in the Journal of Coastal Research, and we've never gotten a response from them. We'd sure like to get a response, but they are untouchable for political reasons. That is, politicians like pork barrel projects, and they're the origin of pork barrel projects. But I mean, going back slightly here, the Corps, in a way, because the way the Corps is set up, where they have to have projects in order to survive, this makes them, you know, I don't think any agency that has to have projects to survive could ever be honest and competent. We've set them up wrong. And that's why, the way the politicians want it. They want the Corps to do their bidding. So,
4: I think that people all over the country need to know there are those levees. Is it south of Sacramento?
0: Yeah.
1: Yeah.
4: And they were built the same with the same design as the ones in New Orleans.
0: Yeah, I think there's a disaster waiting to happen in Sacramento too. There's been a lot of publicity about that recently because of the New Orleans problem, and there are other levees around the nation that are probably, you know, in danger from the so-called unexpected storm.
4: What about dams? Are they responsible for many of the dams all over the country?
0: Yeah, they are. They built some of the dams, not all of the dams, and by and large, our engineering of dams is pretty good, and there are a lot of small dams that are being considered hazardous and are being looked at carefully. But our major dams, by and large, are pretty well engineered. Of course, they create a lot of problems, but that's another matter.
1: Doctor, out of curiosity, she's from New Orleans. Was there any mathematical model that predicted exactly what would occur with that intensity of storm?
0: No, and a lot of models went into the design of the levees and the design of the storms, or the estimate of what the storms could do. I think, though, mathematical modeling did tell the Corps of Engineers that, for example, the levees would be breached where the Mississippi River Gulf Outlet Channel comes in. A modeler in LSU, and this would be just a qualitative model, said that there's going to be the storm surge right there where that channel intersects with the levees. The storm surge was going to be higher there because of the impact of the big channel, and it could potentially overtop the levees, and it did. Right, the Ninth Ward was immediately flooded by that overtopping of levees.
1: Is he the man that warned and warned and warned them?
0: There were a number of scientists and engineers who warned the Corps, and I think a lot of the politicians in Mississippi and Louisiana had to know that the levees were very vulnerable. They had been sinking, for example, and some of them were well below what they were when they were first built. I mean, that is an example of the problem with the Corps of Engineers. They should have fixed those levees, but they said. The Corps says, "Well, we tried to get the money. We asked, but they shouldn't just try. They should have been shouting from the mountaintops. And you know, we don't accept failure from engineers who build bridges. You know, can you imagine building a bridge and say, well, it fell down because of an unusual storm, or the winds were too high and that water tower fell down? You know, we don't accept that from other engineers, and we shouldn't have accepted it." Here and the fault goes to a lot of people for New Orleans, but the Corps of Engineers is a big one.
1: We've got to hold it right there. When I come back, I'd like to ask you if the levees in New Orleans are now fixed, so that when the next storm of that kind of magnitude comes along, all will be well. From the high desert, I'm Art Bell. Dr. Oren Pilkey is my guest, and his book is Useless Arithmetic, Why Environmental Scientists Can't Predict the Future. And that title alone provoked the question that I asked just prior to the top of the hour. It's very worrisome to me that, you know, just based on the title alone, you go, boy, here's some ammunition for the anti-global warming people, and a lot of the rest of them as well. And it certainly is that. So that said, Dr. Pilkey firmly seems to be on the side of those who believe global warming is going on. He just doesn't like the methods used in some of the modeling. So I want you all to be straight on that. I'm Art Bell. In a moment, we continue. And Dr. Pilkey, welcome back. I want to ask you a very sensitive question, and that is, are the levees in New Orleans now repaired to the degree that if they get a storm of similar intensity, and it's certainly likely, that all will hold up and be well?
0: Well, I think it's widely recognized, even by New Orleans people, that they will not. That there is still a high risk of these levees failing in one fashion or another, either being overtopped where that channel comes in, or perhaps failing along some of the other sections that weren't repaired. I hope nobody really is convinced that they're perfectly safe now. I mean, we it's a very serious problem, and we have to have a societal debate as to whether we should rebuild those levees. Do in a time of rising sea level. And in a time of decreasing salt marshes out in front of New Orleans, which is going to increase the storm surge, the height of the storm surge, should we do this? Should we move the city? At least we need to have this debate, and we're not having that, unfortunately.
1: Clearly not. All right, let's go to Jim in Los Angeles. You're on with Dr. Pilkey. Hi.
5: Yeah, I was wondering, you were saying that in Hawaii, they had the only place there was that was checking out the carbon dioxide levels, and doesn't a lot of that come up from the Southeast Asia and Australia and whatnot? Remember I'll probably remember the sands coming up there and blowing up from China, and we get smoke and stuff that they track back to China, fires in China and Australia and whatnot.
1: As a matter of fact, that's true.
0: Oh, certainly. Absolutely. The CO2 that's being measured on Mauna Loa is believed to be a good measure of global CO2 concentrations, and it's coming from everything. It's coming from volcanoes. It's coming from industry everywhere. Yes, there's no question it's coming from a lot of places. It's certainly not a measure just of CO2 from North America or from Hawaii. It's considered to be a good global measure.
1: Actually, Doctor, he's referring to a sandstorm in Mongolia. Now, there was a time a few years ago that our skies here in southern Nevada turned yellow. And they were yellow for several days while the weather guys on TV here in Las Vegas scratched their heads about yellow. What's the yellow all about? Well, it turned out to be a sandstorm in Mongolia.
0: Hey, that's very interesting. We have the same problem on the East Coast. We have sandstorms from the Sahara that have affected climate in the weather in South Florida and in the Caribbean. And so, yeah, this is a global world, so to speak. Things from a long ways away can have a lot of impact on us. It was mysterious where the early natives of the Bahamas were getting clay to form pottery, and it turns out that they were getting clay that came from African dust and accumulated in crevices in the limestone. So there's a lot of that going on.
1: It is a small world. All right, yes. Robin in Oklahoma, you're on with Dr. Pilkey.
6: Hi, Art. Hey,
1: hi.
6: Hope your cats are getting better.
1: They are.
6: Oh, good. I have a question. Do they ever do modeling for environment on, like, our food chain? I know the smoking's bad, but they never seem to touch the food. We have chicken factories down here, and they put the litter out. Well, when they're growing them, they give them arsenic. Besides that, they pump them full of antibiotics. They give them arsenic and all kinds of stuff. I mean, they're going faster and faster from egg to gold market. And they put the chicken litter out. Okay, maybe it's... And it is in our streams. It is in our drinking water, our lake, where we get our water. They tested our lake, the lake where we get our water, 10 or so years ago. There's arsenic in it and all kinds of stuff. I just wonder if they ever make models, on how everything affects everybody else.
0: They certainly are doing that kind of modeling. Some of that modeling is very good, than the qualitative modeling of what goes on in streams and lakes. And, of course, this becomes very political. And because of politics, sometimes we don't use those models or don't use the results of those models the way we should. That's a very common accusation of the current administration. Looking at how these pollutants that you speak of move in groundwater becomes a more difficult modeling problem. Modeling groundwater flow is difficult, very difficult.
1: Okay. On to Matt in Salt Lake City. You're on with Dr. Pilkey. Hi.
7: Hi. God, I love number crunching. I'm glad to hear you got this guest. carbon dioxide. I got a bunch of questions. For instance, when they take the numbers for carbon dioxide, I saw in the paper recently that we reached over 7 million tons in the United States. But here, I want to read in the encyclopedia here, the natural output of carbon dioxide is around 700 million tons. So our country puts out about 1/100th of the natural process. But I was going to ask you, are you aware or not if they include the northern lights into that figure? You know, because there's like a somewhere between, I think it was 10 to 50 million tons coming in as methane ammonia off the sun and northern lights all by itself. Is that included in the study also?
0: Actually, the measures, you're absolutely right that natural CO2 is huge. The production of natural CO2 is huge. And we're talking about, when we talk about production of CO2, we're talking about production of excess CO2. CO2 that is produced or is in the atmosphere at a concentration that's too high for the oceans to absorb it, or for the forests or whatever to absorb the CO2. And so that's why, absolutely, the human contribution may be quite small compared to natural production of carbon dioxide. And I'm not aware of the role of northern lights in the product. You said methane, I think, another greenhouse gas. I'm not aware of the role of northern lights in that. I'm sorry.
7: Well, speaking of methane, methane coming off the sun is one source of methane. I know that some people say methane takes a long time to break down the atmosphere. And when I looked up in the chemistry book, it says it breaks down in sunlight rather quickly. That's why it's undetectable unless you're near a methane source. But what I was going to ask you is that, you know, they talk about cows being methane producers and we should do it with cows. But I'm thinking, well, if the grass lays on the ground and rots, or if the cow eats it and digests it quickly and makes methane out of it, isn't it the net sum zero? I mean, there's no gain either way?
0: No, I don't think the cow, manufactures methane. It wasn't there before. They manufacture it chemically in their bodies. And yes, they, interestingly enough, are a major source of methane, which is a surprise to me. This is not my field of endeavor, but one of the new methane sources that's just becoming apparent is the melting of ice, the permafrost, in the tundra of the Arctic and Siberia, mm-hmm. especially.
1: Right.
0: Russian scientists are finding that a huge amount of methane is being released in this melt, and CO2 as well, by the way. But this melting is going on at a pretty fast rate. The permafrost is moving up. The line of permafrost, no permafrost, is moving north at a very rapid rate. And as it moves north, it releases more and more CO2 and methane.
1: Doctor, there is a great debate going on right now, and I think it has something to do with modeling. And this debate circles around what are called these triggers, these points where what's happening is going to accelerate a gigantic rate. There's going to reach some point in this environmental process where, kind of like flipping a switch, it's going to really accelerate past what we can even imagine.
0: That's true. There is a debate about that, you know, and I think you're aware of the 8,200 years ago, we had what looked like a climate surprise where suddenly a huge cooling occurred and just lasted for, at least in the eyes of some scientists, it lasted for 20 or 30 years. This is based on field evidence. And yes, there are other surprises. For example, the Gulf Stream, that could happen on a decadal time frame. So, yeah, there are potential surprises that, and surprise means it's not predictable. Although we can use qualitative models to say this is what could happen, and that's where it's very, where the models are very important. But predicting when it's going to happen is not possible.
1: Okay. Sam in Michigan, you're on with Dr. Pilkey. Good morning.
8: Morning, Eric. Let's see. In 05, the hurricane season, James McCanney made some startling observations in that the quantitative energy of that hurricane season relative to 06 was a fraction, and yet 06 had almost no hurricane. That's one observation I'd like him to comment on. The other is...
1: They totally missed 06. I mean, all the modeling said it was going to be... I forget how many they predicted, but they just totally missed it.
8: Yeah, and then David Sarita, on a program last year, revealed the fact that he had been commissioned by the energy industry to investigate the most feasible alternative energy source. He discovered helium-3 and a fusion process that he said was easily attainable.
1: I recall, yes.
8: And yet, it's just all... And then the European Space Agency, this ought to get a rise out of everybody. In 2001, Art, I saw this in a documentary video. They launched their deep space probes not with nuclear power, but with highly advanced solar equipment on board these space vehicles.
1: Okay, well, I'm not as sure about that, but Doctor, they did really miss 06 in terms of the U.S. East Coast. All the modeling apparently told them it was going to be a horrible year for hurricanes. Well, almost nothing touched us. On the other hand, over on the Pacific side, the typhoons were unbelievable. So where was the modeling for all of that?
0: Well, I think that's a really good example of where we stand in our modeling, in accurate modeling of this is a major process, the hurricane, something we really need to know about. And we're not at a stage where we can predict this, and we haven't been very good in the past either. So I think, and we've learned to live with that. I think we can just kind of view the prediction about hurricanes for the next year being something like stock market predictions, and kind of curious and maybe interesting, but we shouldn't take them much more seriously than that.
1: Oh boy, Bruce in Memphis, you're on with Dr. Pilkey. Good morning.
9: Hey, Art, welcome back.
1: Thank you.
9: And hi, Dr. Pilkey. Thank you for taking my call.
0: Thank you.
9: I was in New Orleans for the storm and for 6 days, so I got to watch the water rise and everything. There's a man named Douglas Brinkley that could be considered a historical modeler. He wrote Rising Tide, 1927 Flood, but he also has a book
0: called
9: Deluge that's about the storm, and it's more of a historical modeling. My question for you is... oh, God, I'm nervous because I'm on the phone. They had predicted with a fictitional Hurricane Pam almost a year to the day before Hurricane Katrina, and that came out of LSU, and that was a climatologist or a climate scientist at LSU, and he's I think, German. I'm not sure. His name escapes me. Douglas Brinkley does not. Everyone should read Deluge. But I was wondering if you knew about that study. And in the Hurricane Pam scenario, they calculated a hurricane Category 3, and it flooded almost exactly where they said it would flood. And I was wondering
1: that was the man that warned and warned and warned and warned. I think, in fact, I think he was on 60 Minutes, wasn't he?
9: He was. He went to Congress.
1: Yeah, he's the guy.
9: They paid him to do that. They paid a lot of money for that, the federal government, for that study, and apparently... just put it in their drawer, in their desk, and let it go. I'm not sure. But it flooded at the they predicted it. And I was wondering if you knew about the Corps of Engineers mathematical modeling for the Mississippi Delta floodplain, because, and if you knew about any of that, as the water rises, as the climate rises and the waters rise, how, where does Memphis sit in that? I mean, is Memphis going to be coastal property?
0: I don't know. I can't answer that question. River modeling is actually, I believe the Corps' modeling of the behavior of the Mississippi River may have been better back when they used a physical model, you know, an actual model on the ground. But that's another matter. But I think the example you're using of modeled predictions of what could happen with a Category 3 hurricane by the individual in LSU, I'm sure is true, and that's a good example of a qualitative model. You know, you just assume a certain level, and it has to be reasonable as far as atmospheric processes are concerned, and then you look at the elevation of the levees, and that's good modeling. He didn't say, I'm sure, when it was going to occur. He said, if it occurs, this is what's going to happen. And, of course, we knew it would occur someday, and we know that it will occur again someday. So, you know, we got to what does it take for us to learn?
1: Kathy in Ontario, up in Canada, you're on the air with Dr. Pilkey. Hi.
10: Hi, Art. Hi, Dr. Pilkey.
0: Hi.
10: I recently read your book, Art, that you wrote with Whitley Strieber.
1: Oh, yes.
10: And I thought it was pretty well put together.
1: Thank you.
10: And, yeah, it's quite a concern. And like that fellow that phoned that said we just got winter in Canada here a couple weeks ago, it seems kind of pretty odd. But I've been noticing global warming myself for the last 9, 10, 15 years maybe. And I have a maybe stupid question, but even though it might be stupid, I still would want to know why. And that is, I know that the nuclear waste needs to be contained, but is there any way that you can, like, cook it, like, heat it in a volcano or something?
1: In a volcano.
10: To neutralize it?
1: Well, Dr. there are other people who would like to launch it into the sun.
0: Yes, that's true. And there was some talk about burying it in the deep sea in trenches. The problem there being that eventually that would be that the way trenches work, eventually maybe 1,000, 2,000, 10,000 years, it might be coming back as volcanoes and you know, launched into the air. So into the
1: atmosphere. Just what we'd need. listen, Dr. Pilkey, it has been a pleasure. I hope your book is not taken and used as inappropriate material to knock a lot of things that are going on down. I hope it's used in the right way.
0: Thank you for saying that. I really appreciate that. And I really appreciate the opportunity to be on your show, Art.
1: All right, my friend. Thank you, and you have a good night. The clock says we've got to go. We've got to go. Good night, Dr. Pilkey.
0: Good night.
1: And for everybody else, and I guess Crystal's got blue back, so is the time of day it is. Good night, all. See you next weekend. I'm Art Bell.
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1: From the high desert and the great American Southwest, I bid you all good evening or good morning, as the case may be, in your time zone, wherever that may be. Stretching from the Hawaiian and Haitian island chains, southwest, eastward to the Caribbean and the U.S. Virgin Islands, south all the way into South America, north to the pole, and worldwide on the internet. 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I'm Art Bell. And I'd like to thank, as always, Broadcast.com for the wonderful distribution across the World Wide Web of this program. Not only the audio, but if you go to my website and download the G2 program, it's free. 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G2 is free. It has this wonderful new codec in it, developed by Intel Corporation, that allows you to come back to my website, click on streaming video after you've installed the G2 program, and see me actually doing the program. I have quite a number of announcements for you that I need to get on in this first hour, the first of which is Father Malachi Martin. I'm sad to report to you that what had been a recovery in progress, and a pretty good one at that, was terribly complicated last Thursday when the father took a fall, very serious fall, which resulted in some blood building in the brain. He was readmitted to the hospital, and they did very much what they did for Danyon, and literally drilled holes and put in something to drain the excess blood and relieve the pressure from the brain. Yesterday, the doctors removed the shunt, which had been inserted there to relieve the hemorrhaging. He experienced seizures almost immediately, and at 1:30 p.m. Today, New York time, Father Malachi Martin suffered a massive stroke and is near death. He has received extreme unction, and your prayers are certainly requested. Should Father Martin live until Friday, it will be his 78th birthday. And as you know, Father Martin and I have been very good friends for a long time. He regarded me well. I regarded him very well. Regard him very well. And I think that I would say your prayers are certainly in order. But if Father Martin is to pass, then I would pray that it would be a peaceful transition for him. He certainly did wonderful work in life. And should he leave us, he will be missed, just missed terribly. In a moment, I'm going to bring you a word from Jose Escamilla, who is going to be appearing in connection with the work he does on rods. Remember rods? Rods are these, well, what are they? Life forms. Ed Dame said life forms. And indeed, they appear to be life forms. We ran a video here one night that is still blowing minds out there. And Jose has some updates, and he's going to be making a couple of appearances, so we'll find out about that. There is an announcement coming tomorrow evening in the first hour from Steve Bassett. And I think you know what Steve is doing. He'll have an announcement with regard to the paradigm clock and something brand new that he's doing. Steve feels that the disclosure process is best done from the political point of view. In other words, that we can force disclosure from the political aspect or angle. I respectfully disagree with him on that, but nevertheless, think that it is along the many other lines worth pursuing. I just maybe in my at my age, I've become a little cynical, and I just don't think that our government is going to tell us anything at all until they want to tell us something. And we can submit FOIA requests until the cows come home. We can petition senators and congressmen who may well not know themselves what's going on until the cows come home. And I don't think there's going to be a political solution to this, but I know Steve does, and it is one avenue that cannot be ignored. It's going to be a very, very interesting week. Tonight, in the second hour, Albert Taylor is going to be here. And he has written a book that just simply has taken off beyond all belief, of course, called Soul Traveler. And it's about out-of-body travel. And, you know, you might note, as you anticipate the possibility of listening to this in the next hour, that some of the world's top physicists, top scientists, like ones I had on last week, acknowledge the probability, not the possibility, but the probability that something continues after we die. Al Taylor will tell you that soul travel, or OBEs, are, I think someone said, as dead as you want, as you'll ever get, and that in lots of ways, it is a lower form of a place you go when you die, and that consciousness continues. It's a very, very interesting topic. That'll be next hour. You don't want to miss that, believe me. Then, tomorrow night, Drew Ross is going to be here. He is a forensic psychiatrist. And his specialty would be killers. Killers. You know, Hannibal. Movies like The Matrix. A serial killers. Son of Sam. On and on and on. He's written a book called Looking Into the Eyes of a Killer. So, Dr.
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1: Is going to be here. As a matter of fact, over the next 2 weeks, there are going to be, as a matter of fact, I talked to Joe just a little bit prior to airtime late today, and he's looking forward to coming on the air. And he is certainly a heavyweight in terms of being able to move and shake things, and he's got a very interesting announcement for you tomorrow, or for you the next night, Thursday night, actually at 11 o'clock Pacific, second hour of the show. Joseph P. Firmage, you're not going to want to miss that. Then, next week, I believe in the first radio interview ever done, another gigantic mover and shaker, perhaps the biggest of them all in this field, Robert Bigelow, is going to be my guest. And you've heard quite a bit of the work that Robert has done through some of the people who have done some of this very good work for him and have appeared on this program. Well, he has a major announcement to make, one that I know what it is, and I, of course, am not going to tell you. I'll wait for Bob to do that, but it'll be, I believe, his first radio appearance ever, as far as I know. We'll find out, but I believe that is the case, and when you hear what he has to say, it's going to light some fires out there, believe me. Now, just before Jose, I want to get a couple of things. I've got to get a couple of things in here. Of course, the nation is puzzled and shocked and hurt by the apparent death of John F. Kennedy Jr. We still, of course, don't have the bodies. We have only pieces of the plane. And some evidence that it crashed shortly before landing. The Associated Press tonight is reporting in the final minutes of his flight, John F. Kennedy Jr. pulled up and banked his plane in what had been a normal approach to Martha's Vineyard. Then as he turned to the right again, the plane dropped rapidly to the water. I believe the current theory is it probably broke up. It's like hitting a brick wall if it hits hard enough. So, they don't know why, of course, but there is speculation that young pilots, a common problem, can become spatially disoriented, and it may have been that. We may know or we may never know. They have located at least what they believe to be one undersea a piece of wreckage, or what may be wreckage. We'll know, I guess, tomorrow, maybe. The Federal Reserve has approved a plan to make special loans to banks, thrifts, and credit unions that might need emergency money, money, money, money, because of consumers' fears about Y2000 and the date change. You know, they're concerned, and rightfully so, about a run on the banks, people wanting money. So they're going to make loans. This is pretty interesting. Archaeologists dug beneath a football stadium for a month and found the remains of 27, get this, folks, 27 Confederate soldiers near Charleston, South Carolina, including four thought to be the first crew on the Hunley. The Hunley, a submarine made of old locomotive boilers and operated by hand cranks, made history in February of 1864 when it sank the Union blockade ship Housatonic. Its original crew of five was lost.

0: in 1863 when the sub sank at its moorings. So isn't that something? All right, in a moment, Jose Escamilla is going to update us on what's going on with the rods phenomena. It really is something. And he'll be giving a talk where that's going to be and whether you can see it and all the rest of that coming up shortly.
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2: What's going on around this planet right now are people who are just fed up. 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Now, the big question is, can it happen here? And I think absolutely. One day, if we continue to have this spread of the haves and the have-nots, this continuing push for a new world order, it could happen. Mark my word, it could happen here too. Let's hope not.
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2: You know, there is terrorism out there. So in an effort to try to fight it or combat it, we give up these rights. I'm convinced that there are groups out there, sinister, powerful groups, that would create this terror to continue to control us.
3: I think you're absolutely correct. But of course, anybody that's followed the process of government throughout history, once a government has been given a certain amount of power, it always seeks more. And to suggest that our government is different because it's America, I guess that just shows how historically ignorant the American people have become. Because in a real sense, these things are our fault. Americans are, in fact, now trading liberty for security. Every day, this is going to happen now in our future, that we're going to allow this. It's just a matter of time.
1: Now we take you back to the night of July 20th, 1999, on Art Bell's Somewhere in Time.

0: All right. Very quickly, let us go to Jose Escamilla, who has been working on the phenomena of rods since I've known him. And we had, I think, one of the most amazing videotapes last time we were on here with Jose that I've ever seen in my whole life, which we ran on streaming video. And there is no doubt about it. There's something sharing our airspace. There is something with us, around us, near us, interacting with us, some kind of life form. And here is Jose Escamilla. Jose, hi.
1: Hello, Art. How are you?
0: I'm just fine. I take it you're down in Southern California someplace.
1: Yes, I'm at Ross Hunt Production Studios cutting the new rods video.
0: The new rods video.
1: The new one. It's going to be called Skyfish.
0: Skyfish. Great name.
1: Yeah.
0: Okay.
1: And a couple of announcements I want to make. I really appreciate you having me on.
0: Sure.
1: At the last minute. Listen, tomorrow night at the Pickwick Center at 1001 Riverside Drive in Burbank, I'm going to be presenting Rods, the Mysterious Object, and showing some of the latest stuff we got. I got some footage from Fox TV that was shot at the Cave this last April.
0: The Cave.
1: It's the most incredible footage ever. I mean, these high-velocity rods like you've never seen. I'm going to send a dub off to you tomorrow.
0: All right. Oh, boy.
1: And I'm going to present it over there at the Pickwick Center this coming Wednesday, tomorrow night. And anyone that wants to go to it, it's the time's to do it now, because I'm only going to show this in the next two events, tomorrow night and Saturday night, at one of the Art Bell Chat Club chapters out of Orange County.
0: In Orange County.
1: So I just want to give the information real quick. I know you've got a lot of announcements to make there. For the MUFON, it's MUFON LA tomorrow night in Burbank at the Pickwick Center. It's a bowling alley.
0: All right.
1: And then Saturday night, I'm doing the Art Bell Chat Club chapter of Orange County. They can go to learninglight.com.
0: Learninglight.com.
1: Yeah, and it's going to be held at the Learning Light Foundation at 1212 East Lincoln Avenue in Anaheim, California. That's Saturday.
0: All right.
1: July 24th. And what I'm going to do, only for these two nights, I'm going to have a special edition available for everyone that attends these meetings. As you know, we're still trying to raise funds to go to the Cave. So I'm releasing some footage that no one's ever going to get. You have to attend these meetings, and you're going to get it. I mean, this is the awesomest footage, Art. You know me, I get excited.
0: I know you, and you don't get excited without cause. That I do know, after seeing the last video. So you're telling me, even compared to the last one, I'd be blown away, huh?
1: Oh, yeah, yeah. Basically, what happens is you've got these jumpers coming in at 100 miles an hour. Everything is blurred except the two high-velocity objects, and they are rods, and one makes a U-turn. It's the most incredible footage ever.
0: Well, I want to know what these things are. And I think everybody wants to know what they are, Jose. So I wish you all the luck in the world, my friend.
1: Well,
0: and
1: you know,
0: when you are able to share the videos after the exclusivity, I hope you will send me a copy that you would let me run as I did before on streaming video.
1: By all means, everything I get, I will send to you, my friend. And I really appreciate you having me on at this late hour.
0: Jose, thank you, and good luck.
1: Okay, thank you, sir.
0: Take care. If you've never seen the Rods video, it really is. It's one of those things that when you talk about it, you just talk about it on the radio, it's one dimension. But to see the videos in location after location after location, diving into caves, avoiding people, doing all of these wild things, no matter how strict a scientific mind you have, you stop cold and you look and you say, oh my God, what is that? That is something. That is apparently some kind of life form that we are sharing the planet with. Coming up, I've got a little more news for you. And there's this little thing about the Big Bang. No, not the one that was, the one that might be. This is Coast to Coast AM.
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smell or touch the something inside that we need so much. The sight of a touch or the scent of a sound or the strength of an oak roots deep in the ground. The wonder of flowers to be covered and then to burst up through tarmac to the sun again. Or to fly to the sun without burning a wing. To lie in a meadow and hear the

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1: Good morning, everybody. Coming up, Albert Taylor, who has been a NASA aeronautical engineer with nearly two decades of experience working on satellite systems for the space program. And he will, in fact, talk about the space program on this anniversary and the moon and why we haven't been back and a lot more. He's the author of the best-selling book, Soul Traveler. We'll talk about that, of course, as well. And he's an active member of the International Association of Near-Death Studies. I didn't know about that one, so obviously that's a road we're going to go down this night as well. So all of that coming up. To repeat a very sad announcement for you, Father Malachi Martin is near death, folks. He's in critical condition in the hospital in New York, and he had a fall after what looked like a good recovery. He had a fall that produced blood on the brain, and very much like Danyon, they put in a shunt, literally drilled and put in a shunt to remove the blood and, you know, remove the pressure. And then they removed the shunt, and at that time he had seizures, extreme seizures of some sort. And then following that, at about 1:30 this afternoon, New York time, yesterday, the father suffered a stroke, a very serious stroke. He's received extreme unction. Your prayers are urgently requested. Should Father Malachi Martin live to Friday, he will be 78. I'll keep you informed. We've got a lot of very good programs coming up for you if you have just joined us. In addition to Albert Taylor coming up in a few moments, we have tomorrow night a forensic psychologist, the kind of guy who looks into the brain of the killer, the violent killer, the Hannibal Lecters, the Son of Sam's, those kinds of killers, the Littleton business, all of it tomorrow night. Should be very, very interesting. Also in the first hour, Stephen Bassett has a couple of surprises for you. We'll do that in the first hour. Then the following night, the next night, we are going to have on the former CEO of U.S. Web, Joseph P. Firmage, who also will have some pretty big surprises for you. As a matter of fact, I heard from him just a few hours prior to airtime. And it's a show you're not going to want to miss. In the following week, we will have on another mover and shaker, Bob Bigelow, and I think Robert Bigelow of the Bigelow Foundation. Both these men have done a lot of behind-the-scenes funding of very serious research. Bob Bigelow has never, to my knowledge, done a radio interview. This will be his first. So, a lot of things coming up, more than I have time to tell you about right now.
0: 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You'll find it on Coast to Coast AM with George Norrie.
2: What's going on around this planet right now are people who are just fed up. 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Now, the big question is, can it happen here? And I think absolutely. One day, if we continue to have this spread of the haves and the have-nots, this continuing push for a new world order, it could happen. Mark my word, it could happen here too. Let's hope not.
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2: You know, there is terrorism out there. So in an effort to try to fight it or combat it, we give up these rights. I'm convinced that there are groups out there, sinister, powerful groups, that would create this terror to continue to control us.
3: I think you're absolutely correct. But of course, anybody that's followed the process of government throughout history, once a government has been given a certain amount of power, it always seeks more. And to suggest that our government is different because it's America, I guess that just shows how historically ignorant the American people have become. Because in a real sense, these things are our fault. Americans are, in fact, now trading liberty for security. Every day, this is going to happen now in our future, that we're going to allow this. It's just a matter of time.
0: Now we take you back to the night of July 20th, 1999, on Art Bell's Somewhere in Time.

0: All right, here is Albert Taylor. Good to have you on again, Albert.
1: Thank you, Art. It's a pleasure to be here, especially today.
0: Yeah, it is a good day for you to be on. Since you were with NASA for 2 decades working on the space program, it's good to have you back. And, you know, everybody's been talking about it all day long. It's been on CNN and all the networks and the big celebration, all the rest of it. But the big question, really, Albert, that everybody asks, including my callers and myself, it's been 30 years.
1: Right.
0: What the hell? We haven't gone off the planet, save circling it in the shuttle at low altitude. We've been staying home for 30 years since we did it. Why? What's going on?
1: Right. Well, it's multifaceted. A lot of things happen. Right after Apollo 11 landed, you know, we in America somehow lose interest in flights that aren't the first one. And especially toward Apollo 17, a lot of people weren't. They had to beg to get on the television stations just to get airplay because a lot of people weren't even interested anymore.
0: Yeah, I do remember that, as a matter of fact, how interest fell off.
1: It did the same thing with the shuttle until the Challenger accident. Then everyone was watching that first flight, and then here we are back again, where a lot of people have no idea what's even going on with the shuttle missions. You know, and then the thing about it is, back when I think it was during the Gemini program, it was proposed that we produce a reusable spacecraft where we could build a space station and use that space station to build another vehicle to ferry back and forth or shuttle back and forth to a possible lunar base that we would build.
0: Sure.
1: And then that lunar base would be used to facilitate a halfway station back and forth to Mars.
0: Right. Well, what happened to all that?
1: Well, all of that is vision. I mean, vision. What happened was, all of a sudden, we started having financial crunches. People didn't understand what the space program was for, what we were getting out of it, and it should have been really told to the public the benefits of the space station, things like Velcro we wouldn't have, and miniaturization of computer chips and things like that. We would have none of those if it hadn't been for the space program.
0: So then how do we make the argument effectively now?
1: Well, right now, as a country, we need vision. We need not only the space station currently is not the space station that can facilitate the things that I mentioned a few seconds ago.
0: Well, it also is coming in so way far over budget.
1: Exactly. Exactly. Well, that's due to about 4 or 5 redesigns.
0: Well, I mean, yeah, but I've had people like Gene Myers on here with workable plans for very, very large stations.
1: Mm-hmm.
0: I've got some surprises coming up from guests on things that are going to be done outside of government, which will blow some minds, I'll tell you. But basically, we're doing the small, expensive, elitist, a few people go to space kind of thing. That's what our government is doing, and no more. And we really talk about it sometimes, but hell, we haven't been back to the moon. We haven't. We should have been to Mars by now.
1: We have no long-term plans for our space program. We have, like Kennedy said, we're going to the moon when we had only had a suborbital flight.
0: Right.
1: So that was extreme vision on his part. And we made it. But right now, the space station was supposed to be this halfway point, but now it can't facilitate that. So, you know, in essence, it's several times over budget, and it can't perform the function it was originally supposed to perform.
0: Right.
1: So what do we need it for? Really, we don't know what we need it for.
0: What would you prefer to see the money spent on?
1: I would prefer to go back to original designs of the space station when it had full capability to do a lot of things. It could even expand itself. It had an onboard shed that a space vehicle would be built in. It was the Cadillac of space stations. Now it's a compact economic model, which really is a floating laboratory, and that's going to replace the Mir space station, but it's not going to have any more capabilities. I would like to see that, because with that, that opens the door to our solar system. We can do a lot more. And personally, if we can't do that, then I think we're wasting our money. I would also like to see money, more money put into the Delta Clipper or the vertical takeoff and return vehicle that a few aerospace companies were coming up with.
0: Yes.
1: That would be good. And we also need a heavy lifting vehicle because we don't have a vehicle that can put a lot of tonnage in orbit right now.
0: That's correct.
1: The Russians have the Energia booster, which is heavy lifting, but we don't have that at all. So without the heavy lifting vehicle and these other things, we really pretty much are stuck to stay about 300 nautical miles above the Earth, and that's it.
0: Well, what's the matter with the people?
1: Well, you know, like I said before, I think the people would be more would rally behind the space station if we said this is what we're going to do, or about the space program. This is where we're going. We're going to build a lunar base because we want to get this. This is the product. And tell the people that. Right now, the average citizen has hard times, is trying to feed their family, they're paying high taxes, and they have no idea why this money is being taken out of their paychecks.
0: Well, let me play the devil's advocate for a moment and ask you, why should we go back to the moon? We were there. We walked upon it.
1: Uh-huh.
0: We didn't find anything spectacular, if you believe all the press clippings and what's been said since, despite innuendo.
1: Mm-hmm.
0: Nothing special there.
1: Well, there is an extremely I think it's predicted that there's an extremely high helium content in the soil.
0: Mm-hmm.
1: There's also probably moisture under the soil that we can use for rocket propellants and things like that.
0: Mm-hmm.
1: It has an observation point that we don't have here. I mean, the closest thing we have is the Hubble Space Telescope.
0: Right.
1: From that position, can you imagine mounting a telescope on the moon, doing research from that standpoint? Plus,
0: boy,
1: it would be a great stopping point to help us go, and the knowledge gained on how to live off of this planet would be invaluable. It would be so useful to help us to make that journey toward Mars and actually colonize Mars. You got to start somewhere, and the moon is the closest neighbor. It won't cost us as much time and money as it would to go to another planet, and the information we would gain would be just invaluable.
0: Could Mars be terraformed?
1: With the technology that we have today, I would say no, but yes, with future technologies, capabilities, I would say yes. But see, to terraform Mars probably would take a lot of generations and maybe even thousands of years.
0: Mm-hmm.
1: Presently, we've got to change the atmosphere. We've got to get chemicals into the atmosphere that are not going to release certain gases. They're going to reflect it back in and eventually start develop. The atmosphere is very, very thin right now, and it would have to double or even triple.
0: But there is an indication that at one time Mars had great amounts of surface water and atmosphere.
1: Right.
0: Where'd that go?
1: Well, something happened to the atmosphere. Something similar to what's happening to our atmosphere. The ozone is opening up. Our atmosphere is turning to at least some people are predicting, the greenhouse effect. So we don't know if Mars was ever inhabited or if it happened naturally, but something happened to its atmosphere where it slowly started losing it, and it became thin and lost pressure, which is really essential. Right now, if you went there, your blood would boil because the pressure is so thin. So I don't know exactly what happened, but something did happen to change it, and we need to be very aware of that and even study it. That would be another important reason to go there, so that we don't allow that to happen to our own planet.
0: It's a good point. And there certainly are changes, Albert, going on here on our planet. Ecological changes.
1: Definitely.
0: That are astounding.
1: Mm-hmm.
0: Changes, as you point out, in the atmosphere, the upper atmosphere, the ozone. All of it, global warming, it appears our weather is certainly changed.
1: Definitely. What we don't realize, Art, I believe, in a lot of cases, but a lot of people do, is that we are one link in the chain of how this whole system functions. And if that link becomes weaker or more dominant than others than the other, or puts more stress on the other links, then the chain is going to break.
0: I wonder how really small our margin is here on this planet. In other words, the planet itself is always going to be here.
1: Mm-hmm.
0: It's whether or not we're going to be here on it.
1: That's very true.
0: And how many degrees of temperature difference would determine that, I wonder?
1: Well, we have certain parameters that we as humans can exist within.
0: Yes.
1: Plants and some insects have parameters that are beyond what we can.
0: Yes.
1: Like, I was amazed that after a forest fire, there were still insects that would come out of the ground and survive the intense heat.
0: Right.
1: That we can't. So if those parameters, meaning temperature and oxygen content and things like that, began to shift, it becomes thinner, then, of course, a lot of people are what's going to happen is it won't be catastrophic and happen overnight, but people will slowly start dying of certain illnesses, especially of cancer, when the ozone layer begins to deplete and things like that, and the population will be reduced. Now, whatever happened to the dinosaurs, that's kind of the same thing that happened to them. Their population was gradually reduced until extinction. I don't know if there's a point of no return. I would hope that we haven't gotten there yet.
0: Well, I would hope that it's not an endless chain of repetitive life and extinction in life, and I want to think of myself as something more than somebody's future WD-40, you know?
1: Yeah, I wonder about that, too. Is this just the ebb and flow of this particular, dirt ball floating in space, where life forms come up, become very civilized and advanced, and then somehow either destroy themselves or destroy the planet till the planet no longer supports them, and then the planet goes back into a recovery mode?
0: Well, there are many mainstream scientists now who think that may be exactly the case.
1: And you know what? If you look at how many species have been on this planet and that are now extinct, which I think it's like 90%, then the probability is that it's exactly like that. But the one thing we don't know about ancient civilizations as much as we'd like to, but the one thing we do know is we do have capability and technologies and free will that we don't have to let it go that way if we spend time to understand how it functions.
0: Well, there's a lot of people struggling at the cutting edge trying to do exactly that right
1: Definitely.
0: Now. Whether we win that race or not.
1: It's going to take planetary awareness and action, not just talk. Action. I mean, there's some things that I love that I have or that you may have or something like that that may be causing this damage, over...
0: That we might not even be aware of.
1: Right. So we're just going to have to give... We may have to give up some things that we've become very, very comfortable with.
0: Albert, hold on. We're at the bottom of the hour. We'll be right back. The wind, the rain... And the chain. This seems fitting, doesn't it? Listen carefully.
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0: listening to our
1: fans. In a moment. This was a very short UPI article that ran and then did not run again. A reporter for the Vineyard Gazette newspaper told WCVB TV in Boston that he was out walking Friday night, just about the time of the crash, and saw a big white flash in the sky off Philbin Beach. Well, hard to say whether there's any relationship or not, but that does appear to be some sort of eyewitness testimony. Guess we'll know in the next couple of days if and when they make recovery of that airplane. All right. We're going to talk for a second about radio, because that's my favorite subject of all the world, radio. It's the best medium there is. People, I've been offered more than 13 television shows in the last 6 months, and I've turned them all down, every single last one of them. Big ones, some of them really big, too. And it's because I, bless your hearts out there, and I watch it, but I don't like being on TV. I just don't like it. I love radio. I have a true, honest, abiding love for radio. And I don't love TV. No disrespect to any of you TV folks out there. It's a very powerful medium. There's no question about it, but it's not mine. And I don't wish it to be.
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0: Well, all right, back now to Albert Taylor. And Albert, I'm going to say this politely, but a lot of people believe that the reason that we have not gone back to the moon have little to do with public apathy and more to do with what was found,
1: right?
0: Or what may be there, and so they think some of what you said is a bunch of crap.
1: Right. Yeah. I have no reason to steer it in either direction. Just having worked there for so long, and I'm a space enthusiast. And that's where I'm coming from. I love spacecraft. I love exploration and all of that. And I got to see the political machine from within, and I remember the layoffs. I remember the redesign. I was part of that. And I remember how we were all running around saying, but it won't be able to do this. I remember how people were being fired and walked off the compound because their part of the space station no longer existed. And so I'm not talking about from a media standpoint. I'm talking about actually hands-on, and I was there working on the hardware.
0: I hear you.
1: I actually did training of astronauts at Johnson Space Center, so
0: I
1: that's
0: hear you.
1: The perspective.
0: Well, one of those astronauts is Edgar Mitchell, Apollo 14, right?
1: Mm-hmm.
0: And
1: mm-hmm.
0: I've interviewed Edgar a number of times.
1: Right.
0: And there was something really, really strange that manifested during those interviews, and that was when Edgar was asked to comment about his emotions, feelings, and recollections when he was actually walking on the moon, he became suddenly very vague and sort of launched into a, you know, Art, here's something I really haven't understood myself in all these years, that my recollections of it all are kind of surrealistic.
1: Mm-hmm.
0: And that's always puzzled me a little bit.
1: Right.
0: Have any thoughts?
1: Well, you know, I'm only guessing, because I think I met Edgar Mitchell one time when I was working on SDI, Strategic Defense Initiative. He came through and was talking to a few people in a classified area that I was
0: sure,
1: in.
0: Sure.
1: But, you know, the one thing that I've noticed is that there are a lot of astronauts who have had experiences or some kind of vision or sighting during a program that they're very, very reluctant to talk about. It may be partially because if you don't understand it, you may sound kind of kooky.
0: Well, there's that, and there's the fact that so many of the astronauts have had such terribly, terribly troubled or tragic lives.
1: Mm-hmm, mm-hmm.
0: And it's as though when you listen, for example, to Neil Armstrong, the one small step for mankind guy.
1: Oh, yeah, we know who he is.
0: He's rather circumspect and intriguing when he talks about... He went to the White House one time and said something really interesting about wondrous things that we will be discovering, wondrous things that are out there. And when he talked of it not as something that he's guessing might be if we explore, but something that he knows is out there.
1: Mm-hmm. Mm-hmm.
0: Knows is out there.
1: Or at least that's how he presents it, how he presents himself.
0: That's how he presents himself.
1: Right.
0: That's right.
1: Right.
0: So.
1: Well, I you know.
0: I'm open-minded about all of this.
1: I can't say for sure what happened and what Neil and Michael Collins and Buzz and everybody else actually know that they haven't shared with the public, but I can tell you this. I have had a secret clearance since I was 17 years old. I'm 43 now. I have worked on things that probably no one will even talk about, and if they do, you won't see it for another 20 to 30 years.
0: Let me lay this on you. I've got a friend in Hawaii who is a television reporter.
1: Mm-hmm.
0: And though it's not for me, God bless TV. I have nothing against television except where I'm part of it. But he went and covered a discussion with Buzz Aldrin. And at the end of the presentation, Buzz Aldrin unveiled a big picture of a gray alien, you know, typical gray. And his final comment to the audience was, they are out there. And there was this sort of nervous little chuckle that went through the audience. And nobody, because it was the end, nobody got to really ask him what he meant by that or whether it was supposed to be some kind of joke or But he said that.
1: Wow, I didn't know that. That really stands out to me, because Buzz is one of the few scientists back in the Apollo program that went into space. He was I think he was one of the only scientists or aeronautical engineers that wasn't allowed in, or was in space.
0: Well, some might absorb that comment and think, aha, he saw something.
1: Mm-hmm.
0: Others might absorb that comment and simply sort of have the, look how many stars and systems and planets there are. And from the movie, if they are not out there, what a waste of space kind of comment.
1: Well, personally, Art, from all the things that I've seen, and I've seen a lot of incredible technologies that are classified top secret even, and I've wondered on where they've originated, because it seemed to make a huge leap in anything that we had worked on previously. I can say this, that I don't think it's a question of whether they're out there. I think it's more of a question is when is the government going to admit it? That's how I feel about it. I think the evidence is almost overwhelming.
0: I track a lot of people doing a lot of work in this area, lawyers, lobbyists back in Washington who think the political venue is the way we're going to break this open.
1: Mm-hmm.
0: I don't think I agree with that. In other words, I don't think that political pressure, and I know Steve Bassett's sitting out there cringing, but I don't think political pressure is going to do a damn thing, and we're not going to know until we're meant to know.
1: Right. I don't think so either. I mean, wasn't it the senator from New Mexico who tried to get information?
0: A Congressman Schiff, yes.
1: Right, and he was stonewalled. I mean, so I think the only way that it's going to be revealed is from a meltdown, meaning a scandal, huge one, where the evidence cannot be hidden anymore, that kind of thing, because I believe, and this is why I think that, because having been in the military and worked on nothing but military programs, everything is under the label of national security.
0: Well, let me tell you something. NIDS, which is financed by Bob Bigelow,
1: mm-hmm.
0: recently did a study and asked the high-end percentage of the public, a big survey with a very small error margin. They asked people in the survey, if there's extraterrestrial life out there, do you think the government would hide it?
1: Oh, definitely.
0: The answer came back. 8 out of 10
1: mm-hmm.
0: said absolutely.
1: Yes.
0: And hardly any survey that you run, short of the one about George Bush right after the war,
1: right.
0: gives you that high of a percentage ever
1: right.
0: on anything.
1: Well, it makes perfectly good sense. If you think about it, let's just simplify it a little bit. Now, you have an island where their most effective weapon is the bow and arrow. And all of a sudden, a world war, for some odd reason, a plane crashes and the natives on another part of the island find in the wreckage a machine gun.
0: Right.
1: Okay. They're not going to tell everybody, the other natives, that they found this incredible thing. They're going to figure out how to use it, how to make more of them, and then they're going to use it to sustain or take some type of control over their little piece of the island. I think that's what we would do, and I think that's what we have done, is we're trying to maintain national security and control.
0: And so you are saying that our little piece of the island, in this case the United States,
1: mm-hmm.
0: if it possessed this kind of technology, would be back engineering like crazy.
1: Oh, yeah,
0: would be
1: definitely.
0: Doing all kinds of things with the technology,
1: definitely.
0: But sure as hell not telling the population nor
1: right.
0: the world about it.
1: Right, because when you tell the American citizens, you're also telling the enemies of this country and people who would do us wrong. So you can't let everybody know. Unfortunately, once you let it out there, loose lips sink ships. I mean, it's been around for a long time. We know that. So that's why if it's out there, it's not necessarily because we are the threat, even though they may want to squelch some kind of panic.
0: Can I ask you
1: how people react to extraterrestrial.
0: Yes, can I ask you a straight-out question?
1: Sure.
0: And if you can't answer it, then I will. I'll take my answer from that.
1: Okay.
0: But,
1: if I can't answer it, I'll start talking about my book.
0: Okay. since you had Secret and Beyond clearances, were you or are you aware that anything that we have just been discussing is more than speculation?
1: Based on my experience or just...
0: Yes, direct knowledge.
1: That's a difficult one to answer.
0: So where can they get your book?
1: My book is available in all the bookstores, Amazon.com, Barnes & Noble.
0: It's called Soul Traveler, folks.
1: Soul Traveler is available nationwide. It's even in the libraries. So if you don't have any money, you can read it for free. It's not about that. What's really important to me is the message within the pages, because I'm sharing my description of what has happened to me and which has changed my life in a spiritual level that I never, ever dreamed possible.
0: Well, one thing that, of course, everybody would be curious about is how you go from being a hardware guy, an engineer with NASA for all those two decades, and make the giant leap for mankind into the metaphysical. I mean, how do you do that?
1: It's real simple, Art. It's called midlife crisis. No. No, I've been having some strange... I was still training astronauts at Johnson Space Center when these things started happening to me more often. They used to happen about once a week. But about 7-8 years ago, I started having some strange nocturnal experiences that really scared me. And I started keeping a diary. And they were related to, like I've mentioned before, a superstition that's been in my family for a long, long time. And that has to do with night paralysis, where you wake up in the middle of the night and you can't move, but you can see.
0: That's
1: and hear.
0: That's how you and I met.
1: That's how I started writing this book, because I was having these episodes not only once a night usually, but sometimes three times a night, and they were scaring me so bad as a grown man, I would literally stay up all night long afraid to go back to sleep. That's how I got into it. I feel like I was kicked or thrown into it rather than something that I consciously wanted to explore.
0: All right. When this paralysis, and many, many of us have experienced that at night, began, mm-hmm. it is damn scary stuff.
1: Very scary.
0: Wake up in a sweat. It's awful.
1: Right.
0: How did you learn to begin to control that?
1: Well, I had a lot of opportunities. Especially in one night, I got a chance to experience it three times. So it wasn't like one night and then a week later. I was having a nightly basis. And then what happened, this was happening by itself. And so as being a researcher, I wanted to know if there was something physically wrong with me, neurologically or something like, or psychologically. So I started going through the process of elimination, and I stumbled upon the reason why it was happening more often than not, the way I stumbled upon that is because I just started duplicating what I did on the night that it happened by itself. And when I did that, when I was able to find this thing, which has to do with interrupting your sleep pattern, I was able to experiment with it a lot more than just waiting for it to happen. And when I was able to do that, that's when I got a little bit braver and a little bit braver, and I realized that I was safe because nothing happened to me.
0: Mm-hmm.
1: And then that's when I got the courage to start exploring this and to find out what it really was.
0: Now, I know that you've called your book Soul Traveler. Are mm-hmm. you really sure that it is our soul that's traveling?
1: Well, if I were sitting in your living room and you and I were just having coffee, and you said, Al, do you really believe in this stuff and what's really going on? I would have to say, Art, I never in a million years would have believed this 7 years ago. I would have thought you were nuts if you had told me I'd be talking about this or even that this was something that was real. But I can tell you, after having all of these experiences, and I continue to have them, and they build upon each other, they're not isolated, they've rounded my understanding of this phenomena and who and what I am, I have to tell you, one-on-one, Art, yes, I am thoroughly convinced, 110%, that we definitely have a soul, and it can operate independently of the physical body.
0: There are a lot of people who talk about mind and soul,
1: mm-hmm.
0: That there is a difference, and all of this is going to wind shortly into near-death stuff, because
1: mm-hmm.
0: I know that you've done a lot on that.
1: Right. A lot of my friends have died and come back.
0: Yeah. A lot of people say that when you sleep, you experience a little slice of death.
1: Death each night. Correct.
0: You agree with that?
1: Totally, yes.
0: And that little slice of death can include movement from the body of the soul
1: mm-hmm.
0: as it moves when you die.
1: Correct. The only difference I believe between what we do each night consciously or subconsciously or unconsciously, the only difference between that and death is that we come back to our physical bodies. Consciousness-wise, in the experience, I believe it's almost the same. And as a matter of fact, I have to quote a dear friend of mine, Robert Peterson. He said that we are the ghosts. And I like that because truly we are. We just have a place to come back to.
0: But, you know, some nights you go to sleep and you don't even dream. It's just velvet blackness, right?
1: Well, you don't remember.
0: Well, you don't remember. All right. Right. So to you, when you wake up to your conscious mind, you have just had velvet blackness, right?
1: Mm-hmm.
0: Other nights, you have dreams or vivid experiences.
1: Right.
0: With regard to people who have come close to death or to death's door and then come back, some experience something magnificent. Others experience velvet blackness.
1: Right.
0: Right?
1: Right, correct.
0: When we come back, let's talk about what that might mean. I'm Art Bell, and this is Coast to Coast AM. Albert Taylor is here, from NASA work to metaphysical work. Quite a leap, huh?
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1: If you want to take a ride, stick around, because we are going to tell you how. We've got the expert, probably the nation's expert on that right now, Albert Taylor, who wrote a book called Soul Traveler, and he can tell you how to leave your body. And I can tell you, it can be done. Not that I have any direction in what happened to me.
0: Mark Bell, Somewhere in Time.

0: right. Since the passing of Robert Monroe, who I had the distinct honor of interviewing, probably the person best known now for out-of-body experiences is Albert Taylor. And a lot of people out there want to know specifically what this is, so I guess we're going to have to tell them and tell them how they can do it. But why you? So many people don't have this, but Albert Taylor has not only has it, but has it almost at will. Why you?
1: I ask myself that same thing, Art. You know, and a lot of people, some people have told me why it was me, because I really can't say for sure. But for some reason, with the background that I have and all that, I didn't come from a woo-woo kind of background or
0: right.
1: Upbringing. I'm a very rational person. I can't even think of the word. I've always been working in aerospace and always succeeded in everything that I've done. I've always been able to present legitimate and valuable information to NASA and a bunch of other people. So this thing, I guess because I have all those credentials, maybe that helps to add credibility to this thing that's so unbelievable, and that maybe that is what it takes to actually get the information out to people who would otherwise be skeptical.
0: Okay. Well, I love asking you hard questions, so here's another one.
1: And I was choking.
0: We were ruminating about the space program, 30 uh-huh. years since we went to the moon. Why aren't we going out? Blah, blah, blah, blah.
1: Uh-huh.
0: If soul travel is real,
1: mm-hmm.
0: and if, in fact, you can go to other... If you can go to the moon, soul travel,
1: yes.
0: the moon, Mars...
1: Yes.
0: The other planets,
1: yes.
0: distant stars,
1: definitely.
0: In effect, exceeding the speed of light.
1: Definitely.
0: Then who's to say that the rocket ships, the hardware, the big, heavy energy boosters or Saturns that we had or whatever are the way to go at all? Because maybe that's not the way interplanetary distances are bridged.
1: Well... we're talking about the majority of the population are not going to be able to retrieve this kind of data. And the majority of the population are not going to be able to remote view and do things like that. So it is the way...
2: 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And now, Art Bell.

0: 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And now, Art Bell.
1: We can't do that. It will take too long. Soul travel, on the other hand, will get us there if what you're saying is correct.
2: Definitely. But, you know, the thing is that even if it's a lot easier to have a high reliability in a mechanical device that we create to transport us to a new location, then with the out-of-body experience, it's not 100%. You can't do it every time, and it depends on whether you're going to be relaxed. So that makes it very difficult for laboratory conditions and things like that. So until a new generation, or maybe we as a species, are evolving to this point where maybe the children being born now are going to have this capability more than the generation, my generation. Maybe we're going to evolve to a state where this is going to be very commonplace. We may be in transit, so we can't expect a lot out of it right now. What we can do is explore it and try to understand it as much as possible.
1: All right. Tell people out there, if they want to try this, and yes, ladies and gentlemen, what you're about to hear, it's true, it can be done. You can leave your body, it's real, and this man can tell you how to do it. It begins frequently with a very discomforting
2: paralysis,
1: right. Followed by a kind of a buzzing sound,
2: correct.
1: A very loud buzzing sound that you'll hear as you're on the edge of sleep.
2: Correct. And a vibration.
1: And a vibration, yes. All of that. I've had that. I can't stand it. It makes me nauseous.
2: Mm-hmm.
1: And I reject it every time I've ever had it. But if you're able to master and get past that, then you can travel outside your body. And the question is, how do you do that, Albert?
2: Well, there's I've written like 5 different techniques or so in my book. But there's 2 that I really think are very, very important. And the one that is easy for people who have trouble quieting the mind.
1: Yes.
2: If you have trouble quieting your mind, then this one helps you. And that one is called the interrupted sleep technique. And what that is for various reasons, you want to try to control this whole thing from beginning to end. And part of that control comes with eating early on, meaning before 6 o'clock at night.
1: Mm.
2: The reason you want to do that is because late at night, the body is still using energy to process food, and you want to kind of free the body up from that. So what you want to do is go to bed maybe about 9 or 10 o'clock,
1: mm-hmm.
2: set your alarm clock to wake up about maybe 1:30 or 2 o'clock in the morning, get out of bed, turn on Art Bell, and listen to Art for a while, I'm not going to say how long, until you start getting tired or sleepy, then go back to bed, drink water, do not eat anything, you can't eat because that just takes a lot of esteem out of what you're doing.
1: Right.
2: Go back to bed and then lay perfectly still and in a very, very comfortable position.
1: Mm-hmm.
2: Don't prop your head up very high, that type of thing. And what I like to do is say, if you're laying flat on your back, a lot of people have a lot of discomfort with that. Put something under your knees to prop up your knees a little bit.
1: Mm-hmm.
2: Get all your scratching out of the way, itching your nose, and whatever you're going to do. Because once you stop moving, you do not want to move under any circumstances. Because it's going to take a while for your metabolism and your body's functions to slowly slow down. Now, what you want to do with your mind is you want to keep your mind focused on something very, very simple. And that could be just focus on relaxing each muscle in your body one at a time.
1: Now, I've done that as a method to fall asleep.
2: Mm-hmm.
1: And by the way, folks, it really does work. If you're having trouble sleeping, relax your finger, relax your hand, relax your arm, relax your shoulder, relax your body, relax your legs. Consciously sit there and go through each part of your body,
2: right.
1: Consciously relaxing it. And,
2: systematically.
1: And it does work. You
2: right.
1: Can sleep.
2: And what, you know, it's kind of a twofold thing. The key to getting out of the body is relaxing the physical body. And another thing is that

0: since you've interrupted your sleep pattern, your body still requires about 4 more hours of sleep.
1: Correct, yes.
0: So what happens is you're giving your consciousness something to hang on to while the body falls asleep. It's kind of like when you're on the freeway. I've mentioned this before. When you're driving and maybe you've been tired, and no matter how you try to stay awake, for a brief second, you nod out at the wheel.
1: That's right, and you jerk back, and
0: right.
1: you go.
0: No matter how hard you try,
1: you say,
0: your body still falls
1: asleep. Actually, you usually say the same thing that pilots are said to say just before they crash.
0: Right.
1: So that's what you're
0: trying to induce in a safe environment. And you're laying in your bed. You don't have to worry about jerking back awake and finding yourself doing 70 on the wrong side of the freeway or whatever.
1: Well, these experiences do occur on the cusp of sleep, don't they?
0: Right. Correct. Exactly.
1: Which is why you're telling people to interrupt their sleep.
0: Exactly. And what you want to do is you want to give yourself a fork in the road, because as you're slipping into a different state of consciousness, one thing can happen. If you take the road to the left, let's say, you slip into a dream state with the body. But what this interrupted sleep technique does is it gives you a better option, a better chance of taking the road to the right, where your body goes to the left and falls asleep, and your consciousness goes to a superconscious level. That's what you want to do. So you want to focus in on just relaxing your body
1: and
0: let your body go fall asleep.
1: Now, I had my experience, which was just poof. And I had no precursor, none of the stuff you're talking about.
0: Mm-hmm.
1: Boom, I was just up there.
0: Right.
1: That's how it happened. Was not voluntary.
0: Right.
1: And believe me. Now, once you have achieved, taken the right fork in the road,
0: mm-hmm.
1: what can you do?
0: Well, yeah, the thing is once you take that turn and your body falls asleep, and the gate swings open, let's say.
1: Yes.
0: The gate swings open and
1: yes.
0: the spirit emerges.
1: Yes.
0: In its natural state, because that's where you really come from. That's where you know things that you never, ever dreamed about yourself. Once you get to that point, anything, and the sky is the limit. I have not found any limitations as far as physical locations on where I could go and what I could access. But what I found out is that the physical is just a minute and very tiny part of where you can go. The non-physical is where you find the universe and things that you never dreamed existed, like life after death, because I never believed in that. I never believed in that at all. I thought we were just this genetic accident that after you died, that was it. You turned to dust. But that door swings open where you can find validation and personal validation, not believing what I say, but you can actually experience it yourself, where you see relatives that you know or that have passed away in the past. You can see strangers even. And you can see things, people or entities that we've written books about, biblical books about, like angels and things like that.
1: Non-human entities.
0: Right. Or you can see this light that everyone talks about
1: yes.
0: when they've had the near-death experience.
1: Yes.
0: All of that is available.
1: And you can travel also in this physical world. In other words, you can go to your living room. You can go to your friend's living room 100 miles away.
0: Right.
1: You can do as you will.
0: You can go anywhere. There aren't any limitations. Some people say, well, if two people don't want you to come into the bedroom, will there be some kind of barrier? Well, unfortunately, no, there won't be. You have access to...
1: You stay the hell out of my bedroom, Albert. So you... you...
0: I got to tell you this. My family is very superstitious. And I remember when I first wrote my book, I was telling my aunt about, oh auntie, I travel all over the place, and I fly and go in rooms and see things that I never, ever dreamed. And she told me, my aunt said, well, if you come to my room, I'm going to shoot you. I said, auntie, you're going to put holes in your wall.
1: Yeah, holes in your wall is right.
0: But there aren't any limitations that I found.
1: All right, somebody writes and asks a pretty good question.
0: Mm-hmm.
1: Is it possible for someone else to enter your dreams, or put another way, to astrally travel with you?
0: Yes, it is possible to interact with the dream material of somebody else, because what that dream material is it manifests in something called thought forms. You can read thought forms, you can feel thought forms, and in some cases you can influence thought forms, but in very, very limited cases. But yes, you can. you can experience someone's dream or either or get maybe not in like as they would experience it, but you can have a sense of what's going on.
1: Are we talking about a plane where there is not time as we measure it in a linear fashion here?
0: There is no time at all.
1: There is no time.
0: At all. You are where your state of consciousness wants you to be. If you are aware that you have no limitations regarding time, then the door swings open and you can access that past, present, and future.
1: So then you might describe them as little slices of immortality.
0: Definitely, because especially there are a lot of hidden things beyond the physical plane, things that are very natural and things that are occurring. If you can access, let's say, the past on things that have happened in the past that you knew nothing about that maybe involved you, well, that's going to tell you a lot more about the present and probably a lot more about the future if you know that you have existed in some shape or form in the past, or that something occurred in the past that explains what's happening today in the physical plane.
1: Well, how about this to consider, Albert? That the human, that mankind may have been going and still is going in exactly the wrong direction. In other words, to achieve all that mankind wants or would like, the pursuit of the physical, the pursuit of the sciences, the pursuit of the academic, may be all the wrong direction. And the right direction may be completely within, and we just simply have missed it.
0: Or, that's one perspective, or it might be, and I like this one a lot better,
1: okay.
0: Is that maybe we're headed in the right direction, it's just we have a choice of running or crawling or walking, and maybe some things that we obsess on along the path slow us down, but yet we still are going to get there. Technology, all these physical things will slow you down regarding that non-physical reality. But I believe still we're still headed in the right direction.
1: So technology is sort of a, what would be the word for it?
0: A handicap. Spiritual handicap.
1: Or a distraction.
0: It is a distraction. It is. To tell you the truth, the five senses are a distraction. So anything your five senses tell you will either turn your head away from the non-physical. And the more you focus in on what the five senses tell you, the less you're going to be able to perceive something that is non-physical.
1: But if God or the Creator had meant for us to be spiritual and not physical, then what the hell did he give us noses for and a mouth so we could make noise and ears so we could hear? And why did he give us all of these senses if we were not meant to evolve at least through and past them?
0: Because I believe that the challenge spiritually is overcoming these things. I believe that that's what makes us stronger, is overcoming these things that are so powerful in our lives and these things that a lot of us only identify with. To overcome that makes you more spiritually sound, I believe. And I believe it's helped me because I'll tell you, the way I have been brought up and the schools and things that I have gone to did not help me to accept what I've written about at all. It was a handicap. I was too logical.
1: If anything, it conditions you in the opposite direction.
0: Slows me down.
1: Right?
0: Slows me down tremendously and in a lot of cases reverses my course. But eventually, you know, I couldn't run from this, Art. I couldn't rationalize myself away from it.
1: Why should anybody out there right now listening who has never traveled outside their body want to?
0: Well, I get that question a lot.
1: Good.
0: And
1: you've got it now.
0: The one thing I say is that, and I don't want to generalize and say this is going to happen to everybody, but I can tell you this. In my life, it has changed my perspective on everyday occurrences. It has changed my perspective on how I relate to other people. I have more peace and well-being and satisfaction in my life than I ever dreamed. And even in the face of adversity, I've had some really tragic things happen to me, Art, since you and I have been speaking. I mean, a year ago, my son, who is a Marine, had a horrible car accident and broke his neck and is now in a wheelchair paralyzed. And for a while he was on a respirator and we thought we were going to lose him and all of that. And then through that adversity, I had a spiritual light at the end of the tunnel that helped me make it through. And I would say that I'm glad that I had these out-of-body experiences and this change.
1: In other words, it helped you handle that.
0: Definitely. I'm so glad that I had it. I can't imagine doing without it.
1: All right, hold on. We'll be right back. When we get back, we'll open the phone line. So if you have a question for Albert Taylor, author of the best-selling book Soul Traveler, and yes, you really can travel outside your body, then we'll go to the phones when we get back. Don't touch that dial.
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1: And Albert Taylor is here. His book is Soul Traveler. It's available nationwide in bookstores. So just ask for it. Soul Traveler by Albert Taylor. It is virtually a how-to book on how to leave your body, how to travel on the astral plane. It's fascinating stuff, and it's real. Believe me, it's real. In a moment, we're going to open the line.
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2: You know, there is terrorism out there. So in an effort to try to fight it or combat it, we give up these rights. I'm convinced that there are groups out there, sinister, powerful groups, that would create this terror to continue to control us.
3: I think you're absolutely correct. But of course, anybody that's followed the process of government throughout history, once a government has been given a certain amount of power, it always seeks more. And to suggest that our government is different because it's America, I guess that just shows how historically ignorant the American people have become. Because in a real sense, these things are our fault. Americans are, in fact, now trading liberty for security. Every day, this is going to happen now in our future, that we're going to allow this. It's just a matter of time.
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0: Well, maybe this will set up what I'm about to ask Al here. A beautiful blonde goes into a videotape rental store and decides for the first time in her life that she's going to stroll over to the X-rated section and rents an X-rated movie and takes it home and sets the mood, you know, candles burning, all the rest of it, flips the TV on and puts the movie in and hits play and nothing, just static. You know, like you have when you turn your TV on with no antenna, just nothing but static. Well, she sits there, laboriously, watching an hour and a half of pure static. Fortunately, it's a 24-hour-a-day store, so she calls a clerk and says, you know, look, I rented a movie from you earlier today, and there's nothing but static on it. And he says, well, you know, this does happen from time to time with our suppliers. You know, these sorts of things do happen. Which movie did you rent? And she said, Head Cleaner. So, I'm going to use that to transition into a question about sex and soul travel.
1: Okay. I'm ready.
0: Is there any, I mean, sex is, after all, a pretty physical thing, but it's also somewhat spiritual as well. There are spiritual aspects to
1: it. Is it a physical thing, Art?
0: We've all heard of, no.
1: Without being really, really detailed about and graphic about this, we've all heard of the term nocturnal emissions.
0: Oh, yeah.
1: It doesn't have anything to do with physical. You're asleep when this happens.
0: Otherwise, wet dreams.
1: Right.
0: Right,
1: so,
0: okay, yeah, sure, they're
1: is
0: real.
1: Is it a physical thing, or is it a mental thing?
0: Actually, most of sex is in your head.
1: Yes.
0: I mean, other than the obvious physical plumbing, it's in your head.
1: Exactly.
0: No question about it.
1: So if it's in your head...
0: That's why I'm asking the question, because I think that there should be a connection.
1: There definitely is. Astral sex is something very common for people to experience when they first start having these type of journeys.
0: Is it really?
1: Oh, yeah, definitely. I have so many letters. I'll share them with you one of these days.
0: Well,
1: people asking me about astral sex and that it's happening to them.
0: Or
1: that they are initiating it, even.
0: Well,
1: quite common.
0: Well, isn't that... isn't that like cheating?
1: Well, like cheating.
0: Yeah. Mm-hmm.
1: You mean cheating,
0: I mean, like,
1: if you're
0: cheating,
1: like a married person?
0: Well, yeah.
1: I you know, that's a judgment call.
0: but anyway, the fact of the matter is we've never really talked a lot about this.
1: No, I've kind of skirted around it when you brought it up in the past.
0: Uh-huh.
1: Because, well, you know, it happens a lot. And sex, and I'm still trying to understand the connection, because it is a very, very mental, and it seems to be a very non-physical soul spirit type thing. But in the astral, it's different. It's first of all, it's more intense, and it is more like a sharing of energy of some sort rather than a physical activity.
0: You're certainly right. It's very intense.
1: Yes.
0: I'm very
1: curious about it.
0: I have a question for you,
1: mm-hmm.
0: which I really probably should be asking my wife, but I'll ask you. Since you do research on the subject,
1: uh-huh.
0: I know that men have these dreams.
1: Mm-hmm.
0: Personally, I know. But do women, as frequently as men,
1: have these type of dreams? Or are we saying dreams?
0: I heard
1: or
0: a scream from the other room. I don't know what that meant.
1: Are we saying dreams or astral sex?
0: Astral sex.
1: It's pretty much even across the board.
0: Even across the board?
1: Yes. From the letters that I get, it's about even.
0: Huh. So women don't dream about romance novel situations. They dream about sex too, huh?
1: Yes. I have, from the letters I've gotten, people have definitely asked me questions about it. Some people, and a lot more people than not, enjoy it very much and brag about it in their letters to me.
0: Really?
1: Yes.
0: Maybe you, but not their mate, so. All right, let's go to the phones. First time caller line, you're on the air with Albert Taylor. Hi.
2: Yes, hi, Albert.
1: Hello.
2: My name's Ed. I'm calling from Miami.
1: Uh-huh.
2: Art.
0: Yes.
2: I don't want to give you a mental hernia, but
0: a mental
2: just to get off the subject of sex, You mentioned there seemed to be something invading our airspace. During the Mars landing, I had a regular RCA receiver, and strangely enough, I received strange soul reception. It possibly is some invasion from outer space headed towards Area 51.
0: What are you talking about?
2: It just was a one of my cliched mind-boggler
0: You're running out of air, sir.
2: Well, I want to ask him about reception in outer space, and what does he think about the fact that it has to do with angelic beings.
1: I'm not sure if I quite understand what he's asking me, Art.
0: His gas is igniting now.
2: No, not igniting yet. I didn't direct my question yet.
0: I'm not clear on your question. I'm sorry.
2: I was just trying to be facetious when I always talking about Area 51, but I received some strange signals with just a RCA receptor.
0: No, I know you told me that already.
2: Okay.
0: So
2: that's rather
0: strange. So how if they're strange signals you didn't understand, how the hell would you know where they're going?
2: Well, that's the question, Art. You know, we were talking about sex, soul, space, etc. I know I sound a little spaced out now. I want to just
0: get you. Are you spaced out now? You are, aren't you?
2: Thank you.
0: Welcome. See you later. We got to go. All right?
2: Thank you.
1: All right, I love your show.
0: And I hope that you can reformulate yourself and survive. It must be the humidity down there. East of the Rockies, you're on the air with Albert Diller. Hello.
1: I love your show, Art.
0: Yeah, thank you. Hello.
3: Hello.
0: Yes, hello there. You're going to have to yell at us, sir.
3: Hello, Albert.
1: Yes, sir.
3: Yes. I was wondering if you were familiar with a book by Dr. Robert Monroe, I believe his name was.
0: Of course, yes.
1: All three volumes.
3: Yeah, okay. Yeah, I'm an old reader of those books, and also a fellow soul traveler.
1: Mm-hmm.
3: And I was fascinated to hear the topic being the subject of the discussion tonight.
1: You know, I was so grateful that I was complaining literally about these experiences to a friend that I trusted, and he handed me Journeys Out of the Body, the first one. And I was so relieved to read in there that I wasn't the only strange individual out there having these experiences.
3: Yes,
1: it validated my experiences. It gave me courage to explore it even more.
3: I completely understand where you're coming from there. I had a similar experience. I found the books myself as a young lad. Almost 30 years ago now. And it definitely does change your entire outlook on life.
0: Of course it does.
1: Definitely. I love the contrast. Robert approached this phenomenon very scientifically, did an admirable job, and the Monroe Institute is still carrying on his research admirably.
0: Yes, let's take a second out and talk about the Monroe approach versus what you do.
1: Mm-hmm.
0: Monroe did approach this from a more scientific point of view with hemisync and all the rest of it.
1: Correct.
0: He used aids, which he felt helped put the brain in the proper
1: synchronization.
0: Set and setting, people will remember, from the mm-hmm. 60s, to accomplish what you're talking about.
1: Right.
0: So how do you feel about that, the addition of perhaps certain tones and frequencies?
1: Well, I think that it takes what it takes. If you want to learn to ride the bike and you have to use training wheels to get you there or whatever aids you may need, then all that matters is that you get on there and you start riding. Eventually, the goal is to not be dependent on mechanical means, because it is accessible with training your own consciousness on how to do this. But to give you a head start and to get you on there, I think you should do anything you can. Use any tool that's available to you.
0: So if you think that's the path for you to follow, that'll help.
1: Definitely, definitely. And you know what?
0: I recommend
1: as many things as you can until you find something that feels comfortable and works for you.
0: Have you tried some of the Monroe techniques?
1: I've listened to the hemisync in the very beginning,
0: yes.
1: The tapes.
0: Yes.
1: It definitely got me into a very relaxed state. I definitely got the vibration and things like that. But me, unfortunately, I was using a cassette tape recorder.
0: Right.
1: And right when I was just getting to where things were really starting to happen, they clicked off and brought me right back. So I recommend CDs rather than cassette tapes. It hasn't.
0: And you put them on a loop.
1: Yeah, something to where it doesn't disturb you. But, you know.
0: You remember the end of Somewhere in Time when he pulled out the penny?
1: Yeah, and it brought him right back to the reality.
0: Yeah.
1: But I recommend training the mind, because that's the easiest. You don't need any tools, any CDs or anything. You can be in the middle of the desert, in the middle of the forest, or wherever. If you train your mind, you will always have that ability.
0: Gotcha. First time caller line, you're on the air with Albert Taylor.
4: Hello.
0: Hi,
4: my name's Linda.
0: Hi, Linda.
4: I know exactly what I'm going to say, and you know, I'm just going to have to take it for what you guys come up with. Back in 86, I had a real severe accident, a head concussion. I was in a cognitive rehab block for about 6 months. And I was a spiritual religious, but I had a lot of things, like a vortex kind of opened up and all this stuff came in. And I didn't have a teacher. I'd go to the bookstore and ask for the things that were happening to me if they had books on it, and they would give me one, and that's how I kind of self-taught me. And then, like now, you know, you can get books on everything. And I've had, like, 2 life-after-death experiences. And I had something very strange happen to me. I finally got a book on cosmic voids, and I read about the remote viewing.
0: Mm-hmm. Yes.
4: And so that validated what I was going through, because
0: mm-hmm.
4: I wake up, and I'm on ships. And they're different ships. And
1: Do you feel like you're there physically?
4: Oh, yeah.
1: Uh-huh.
4: And I started that first, and for some reason I had something telepathically come to me on how I could do that invisibly so that I wouldn't be at risk when I was finding myself on these ships.
1: Mm-hmm.
4: I've only seen 3 UFOs, and I saw them all at once. And so for me to continually wake up on these ships was a little, needless to say, strange and very, very scary. I'm not now, but it was, you know, I've been going through this for a very long time. Now, what has happened, and I've tried to do my own research on this, is I'll be 52 this year. I had a hysterectomy when I was 23. And I have spent, not in the last 2 years, but prior, almost 4 years giving birth to hybrids. And there are some people who have gotten some attention towards this issue, but nobody will go anywhere with it.
1: Mm-hmm.
4: And you've got a lot of women out here. You know, there are some books that a couple I've read, and I've seen one movie where they drew the attention to this issue and said how women are impregnated, and then usually they take the baby within 3 months.
0: If I was a psychologist, ma'am, I might suggest to you that having had a hysterectomy so early in your life, your brain may be projecting something that you need or wanted and didn't get in your life. Have you considered that?
4: Yes, I have. And I will tell you this. One of my best friends I have is an Oriental person that was a flight training coordinator for United Airlines.
0: Right.
4: And some other professionals that I had them take pictures of me, because my abdomen would swell up to about, like, I looked like I was 9 months pregnant.
0: Really?
4: I went to the doctors. My breasts have lactated milk.
1: Do you have these pictures still?
0: Yeah.
4: Yes, I do.
1: Please send them to Art so he can post them.
0: Please send them to me.
4: Okay, and the thing is I want you to know that I also had the test, and I've got the test results, that my breast still lactates milk.
0: All right, would you please send me everything you have?
4: Yes, I will.
0: All right, don't send me originals. Send me everything you have, copies of it, all right?
4: Have you heard of this?
0: And give me, yes, I have.
4: I mean, I'm a sterile woman.
0: I understand.
4: This only happens now and then now, but when I first started it, it was, like, very strange, because I saw the babies when I birthed them, and sometimes they would be, like, not ugly. They just would be different. Like, half of it would be animal, and the other half would be, like an experiment, you know,
0: brother.
4: Like trying to get the get it right, you know what I mean? And I feel like now they have people in the physical body.
0: I really mean it when I say send me
4: photographs. Thank you very much for not thinking I'm just whacked out.
0: No. You send me the photographs. Send me any medical literature or reports you've got.
4: The tests and everything?
5: Definitely. I'd be very interested in seeing that.
4: Last thing I wanted to ask you.
0: Yes.
4: Because of the lactation of the milk and everything that I have, and they can't have any explanation for it, they have done MRIs on me.
0: Yes.
4: And the one thing that is showing up is all these light, bright spots in my brain, and they're telling me that they're unidentified. They don't even know what they are.
0: Really?
4: Yes. And I have my MRI report, so I'll send that too.
0: All right. I'll look forward to all that. Thank you very much. Now that's really something, Helen.
5: That's interesting. I would love to see the material that she's talking about. I think it'll be fascinating.
0: There are some researchers I know of who would love to see that material as well, and I would get that up on the net right away.
5: You know, what she's saying is from, and this is not my area, but we're at the point now. I was watching a special not too long ago where they were talking about the pregnant man.
0: Yeah, you know, they're saying now that men can get pregnant, that science is
5: Or that they may be able to do it in some kind of duplicate some kind of uterus or something like that. So the fact that she's sterile doesn't necessarily put her out of the running if they can do it to a man who was never genetically designed to carry a child. So who knows? I don't know. It just sounds very, very interesting.
0: Well, I'll tell you, if my belly ever begins to bloat and I start to lactate, it's all over as far as I'm concerned.
5: Well,
0: that's it.
5: Well, I tell you, if my stomach starts to bloat, I'm going on a diet.
0: All right, hold on, Albert. Stay right there. Well, from sex to pregnancy. Yeah, it's true, I'm sorry to say, but soon men will be able to carry children from conception in the Petri dish to term in the belly. It's a disgusting thought, but it's coming, they say.
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0: All right, Albert Taylor, back on.
1: Thank you, Art.
0: Do you believe in the concept of heaven and hell?
1: The concept of heaven and hell is kind of a Christian concept, and I would say that I'm not a religious person.
0: Yes.
1: I'm a spiritual person.
0: Yes.
1: And me personally, because now we're asking for my beliefs, me personally, I don't believe in hell. I would say that if you want to call it heaven, you could. If you want to call it Valhalla or the astral plane or whatever, I believe that there definitely is a location that non-physical or deceased spirits, entities, souls do go. And even in that location, there are multiple levels in that reality. And most of the things that I've discovered, because a lot of these areas I've had, like, out-of-body experiences.
0: Did you ever get to see What Dreams May Come?
1: Yes, I did.
0: Well, that describes what I think I believe.
1: Mm-hmm.
0: I interviewed the producer of that movie. And
1: yeah, I heard that show.
0: Good. Did you hear the NDE of Sarah?
1: No, I didn't.
0: You didn't. She was a young lady on her way home from church, volunteer work, who got hit and thrown, 100 yards or some tremendous amount of... She was on a bicycle, and she got hit hard,
1: mm-hmm.
0: and she died.
1: Mm-hmm.
0: You know, all cessation of... In fact, she's still not fully recovered years later now. But she went to a hellish place. Albert, she went to a place where there was more than hell. There was a combination of things. There were many places,
1: mm-hmm.
0: Sort of rooms. She would describe them as rooms,
1: mm-hmm.
0: where there would be thousands of tortured souls.
1: Mm-hmm.
0: She encountered a white light. She spent time with that. And then she returned. It took about 2 hours to unwind the story, but it was extremely convincing. And if you look at What Dreams May Come, it says, basically, that you judge yourself.
1: Right. That I do definitely agree with.
0: You do?
1: Definitely.
0: Well,
1: I don't believe that God is going to be judging us like we are going to be judging ourselves.
0: Yeah, it's not like a court case.
1: Right.
0: But, Albert, if you judge yourself, then surely there are those who will judge themselves not worthy of reward.
1: Definitely. Definitely.
0: And so where do they put themselves, Albert?
1: That's going to have a tremendous impact on your experience after leaving the physical body. Because not that that has to happen or that it's in the cards or etched in stone that it has to happen, but what I find, and I find this in the out-of-body experience, is that a lot of your thoughts can manifest into thought forms and experiences if you let them run amok. So if you have this belief that, you know, like in Dreams May Come, she had a belief that she had done so many horrible things, and that's why she was there, not because she was sentenced. Is because in that realm, you really have a lot of...
0: When I asked you the question, though, I didn't ask you who sent you there. I just said, do you believe in the concept of? So, really, you do believe in the concept of.
1: Definitely. Definitely. But I believe that it's not a permanent hell. You're not sentenced there, and you're not going to be there for eternity or anything like that. But, yes, definitely, you can imprison yourself with your own thoughts and beliefs. Definitely.
0: That's what makes sense to me.
1: You can do that in life, though. And in death, because a lot of people convince themselves of certain things here without any tangible proof and operate within a kind of a fenced life, so to speak. So you can definitely do it either way. It's about you. It's almost like this. I say this. We create our own realities in the body and out of the body in a lot of cases.
0: Yeah, I believe that. I believe that. Mm-hmm. And for some, they would not allow themselves... They know what they did in their life. They would be their own worst, harshest judges.
1: Exactly.
0: It's like facing the hanging judge you'd never want to see yourself.
1: Exactly. Now, if you knew that in the beginning when you were maybe stepping off the path, so to speak, whatever you may have be judging yourself on, if you knew that it's not about someone else judging me or like the child doing something that the parent doesn't know about, and if they get caught, the parent's going to chastise them.
0: Yep.
1: If you knew that beyond a shadow of a doubt that it was going to be you that was letting you down, that would have a tremendous impact on whether you did something or not.
0: First time caller line, you're on the air with Al Taylor. Hi.
2: Hello.
0: Hello.
2: I'm listening to you on 1510 KGA out of Spokane.
0: Yes, ma'am. They can hear that radio station up at the North Pole.
2: Well, yeah. I'm basically right below the Canadian border.
0: Uh-huh.
2: And first of all, I want to thank you, Art, because I'm listening to you on my bay gym. I live in an area where I don't have electricity, haven't had for about 3 years, and that's my daily radio.
1: Wow.
0: Oh, no kidding.
2: No
0: kidding.
2: You
0: have no electricity at all.
2: Uh-uh.
0: But you do have a phone.
2: Yes. I was able to hook on to someone else's line that's down the road a ways.
0: How do you stay warm?
2: I have a nice wood stove.
0: A wood stove.
2: I have propane cooking and refrigerator.
0: So you're living the simple life.
2: Yes.
0: Yep, the Bay Gin is great. Well, anyway, do you have a question for Al?
2: Yes, I do. I had an experience that happened several years ago, and it's a little bit different than what your guest has been talking about tonight, but I thought he might have something he could explain to me or add to it.
0: All right.
2: I had some guests at my home. One was a professor from the University of Washington. This is when I lived in town. And one of the other students. And I walked out of the living room into the kitchen to get something for us all to drink, turned around, went back in the living room, and went face down on the floor. There was no sign of, oh, dear, I'm going to faint, or anything like that. I just went, boom, down I was. And
0: unconscious?
2: Well, see, I don't know what happened. It just felt like it felt like there was a big vacuum cleaner, giant vacuum cleaner on my back.
1: Uh-huh.
2: And I was being sucked up out of my body. And then I was kind of hovering over watching what's going on.
0: Wow.
2: He ran over to me, and obviously he must have known what was going on because I sure didn't. He was yelling, don't do this, don't do this, don't leave me. Mm-hmm. You come back here right now.
1: Mm-hmm.
2: And that's what he was saying, come back here right now. And then draw your strength from me. And he just laid down and threw blankets over me and stuff like that. And I just watched what was going on. But it was so strange because it had that, like I said, a giant vacuum cleaner sucking me up out. And then...
0: Wow.
2: Then...
0: Right.
2: Was
0: there any follow-on medical explanation for what occurred?
2: No, because I went to a doctor.
0: Of course.
2: And they said there was nothing wrong. And what was strange then was when I was in the examining room, the room filled up with these little tiny sparkles. I could see them in the air, and it didn't seem like anybody else could see them. I had an assurance that everything was going to be all right. And ever since then, I've had several different things happen. Like in my sleep, I fly like Superman and go up and over buildings and things like this. And
1: fantastic.
0: Now, I've done that, but my God, that Albert, that really brings a question to mind.
1: Mm-hmm. And I've heard that exact same thing happening before, too.
0: In other words...
1: People dropping dead.
0: Literally
1: no
0: dropping,
1: cause.
0: Yeah. In other words, just dead or not.
1: Right.
0: Leaving your body, and your body just goes boom.
1: Right.
0: Now...
1: Collapses.
0: Now, I've always asked you, and you have always... nobly denied that there's any danger to soul traveling.
1: Right.
0: But
1: still do.
0: But popping up out of one's body at a moment when you're coming back from the kitchen with a few refreshments, now, that's not so good.
1: No, well, that's a little different. That's not a consciously controlled out-of-body experience. That's borderline near-death experience, which is a little different. See, anything could happen to cause a near-death, a little heart rhythm. Arrhythmia or a misfire or something like that. I've known quite a few people, a dear friend of mine, Kimberly Clark Sharp, she had the same type of experience where she was walking out of a store and the next thing she knew, she dropped to the ground, body ceased to function, and they were doing CPR on her. She'd never had any problem prior to that. So I've heard that many, many times. I even know a personal friend that I attend the International Association of Near-Death Studies meetings at, and she had nothing wrong with her, and that same thing happened to her where she dropped dead. Now, she dropped and returned. I think it's very interesting that you have flying dreams and that this happened and the doctors can't explain it. Now, can I ask you this? Did your body cease to function? Did your heart stop pumping and they had to do CPR, or did you fall unconscious?
0: She's not here to answer.
1: Oh, because if her heart stopped functioning, of course, that's a physical abnormality that brought on a near-death experience. But
0: could there be spontaneous
1: yes.
0: OBEs?
1: Yes. And it's rare, but I have heard of people having problems staying in the physical form or in the body, and it happens spontaneous, but it's extremely rare, but it does happen.
0: It does happen.
1: Yes. It's very rare, though.
0: All right. East of the Rockies, you're on the air with Albert Taylor. Hi.
3: Hi.
0: Hello. You're going to have to yell a little, hon. You're not too loud. Where are you?
3: I'm in Kent, Ohio. I'm listening to you off of WTAM in Cleveland. Can you hear me better now?
0: The monster at the lake, yes.
3: Okay, I'm disabled, so I've got my headset on. I'm holding the mic up a little bit closer.
0: Right, that's much better.
3: Thank you. I just want to thank you for the fact that you explore quite intelligently and so many topics. I just was gifted by the universe with my first computer, having been homebound for 7 years. You can imagine how my world has changed since Independence Day. And I've checked out your sites. Your author list is amazing. And my friend Tom King has turned me on to your program a couple years ago, and I can get it erratically, but I'm really glad I was able to get it tonight and last night as well. I'm a Wiccan high priestess,
0: mm-hmm. Oh.
3: And an elder in a covenant of the goddess.
1: Mm-hmm.
3: I've been a high priestess since 1975.
1: Mm-hmm.
3: I've had astral experiences since I was a child.
1: Mm-hmm.
3: Never knew much about them till I was old enough to find sources for, real sources, accurate sources about astral experiences.
1: Mm-hmm.
3: So the discussion tonight has been fascinating to me. I've also had some UFO experiences, and I'm an astrologer. I emailed you with the please respond personally or give to your wife about the...
0: I have that email.
3: Oh, good, good. This is me.
0: Okay, now I know who you are.
3: My name is Lady Pythia.
0: Yes, I have your email.
3: Yeah.
0: And, I guess... It's proper to ask Albert about people who are disabled. Obviously, this is a way to leave an unfortunate physical reality
1: mm-hmm.
0: and be free.
1: Right.
3: Except for the fact.
1: Right.
3: If I may interrupt. Albert,
1: mm-hmm.
3: I've listened to the different things, ways that you've advised people, etc. When someone's disabled, it really depends upon the disability. If they're dealing with chronic pain, which I do,
1: mm-hmm.
3: severe,
0: oh, yes.
3: intractable, even with pain meds, it makes it so much harder to astral project
0: mm-hmm.
1: Right.
3: from the semi-near sleep, pre-sleep, the twilight state.
1: Right.
3: But I'm curious whether or not you have ever talked to people about given them any kind of instructions or suggestions for how to protect themselves when they're out in the astral plane. You know, the astral is the realm of thought forms, as you said.
1: Mm-hmm.
3: Therefore, anything that's thought, electrical impulses, they manifest in the realm of thought form. And when I was teaching, I taught English at Kent State and Youngstown State for 8 years. I had a number of students over the years. I mean, every single class, there were tons of students who had really, really bad astral experiences and didn't know that that's what they were.
1: Mm-hmm.
3: And I would ask them different questions to distinguish between whether or not they were dream states or astral
0: mm-hmm.
3: states. And I suggested to all of them, even one included a Catholic nun at the hospital, who kept getting taken in the same place in the astral where her father had died,
1: mm-hmm.
3: Some suggestions for how she could change the scenario. But with my students, my primary thing to tell them was, imagine your body as if it's like immersed or covered, had a second layer of skin that's like blue-white light.
1: Mm-hmm.
3: And imagine yourself in a circle of blue-white light that turns into a sphere. And just remind yourself or affirm to yourself that you are protected by the light. You are in the light and protected by the light. And all students over those 8 years who started adopting a protection mechanism before, they started doing that when they
0: never had bad experience.
3: Exactly. They started doing that when they went to sleep at night.
0: All right. I think that Albert would agree with you on that aspect of it.
1: But I think you should use any technique that you can to that you
0: right.
1: feel safe.
0: But you know what? I want to go back to what she said earlier.
1: Okay.
0: The last part, I think, was obvious. But the earlier part, I think, was important. She said she has, as a result of her disability,
1: uh-huh.
0: intractable pain.
1: Uh-huh.
0: And I can see how intractable pain would prevent you in any conscious or even semi-conscious state from
1: right.
0: achieving the kind of altered state one would require to travel astrally.
1: Right.
0: So
1: right.
0: what?
1: It'll
0: a good
1: keep you
0: question.
1: Rooted.
0: Yeah, so what do you say to those people?
1: Well, pain is a very dominant force when we feel it. But, and this is, you've probably seen this many, many times on different shows and read about this, something interesting about some particular yogis, and even if you've seen some practices in India where they do body piercing and hang things from the nipples and all kinds of things that would make us cringe over here,
0: right.
1: but they have trained their minds to ignore the pain and are very, very successful at it. I'm not saying that everybody who has an abnormality going on in the physical body can do this,
0: right.
1: but you know what? It's a great start because I do believe that the mind, the consciousness, soul consciousness, dictates to the physical body when it's well-trained and not the other way around.
0: Yeah.
1: So practicing to control your thoughts and your body and in simple experiments like the heart rate, practice on slowing that down, things like that. The further you train your body, your mind, the more you're going to be able to ignore your five senses and what they're telling you. And I do believe that it's still possible to escape.
0: Gotcha.
1: The
0: so in other words, intractable pain is not an intractable problem.
1: Right. I believe, and it's not easy, but it's definitely possible.
0: I've got you. All right. Good answer. West of the Rockies, you're on the air with Albert Taylor. Where are you, please?
4: I'm in Anacortes, Washington.
0: Okay, you're going to have to yell at us a bit. Welcome.
4: Thank you. I'm talking to you, listening to you on 1340 KLKI.
0: Yes, sir.
4: And my question for Mr. Taylor was, I had a chance a couple years ago to talk to a quantum physicist, and he was talking on a subject about when you dream, it's possible for your soul or your mind to travel to different places.
0: Mm-hmm.
4: And I haven't really, I've been listening in and out tonight. But I was wondering if that had any relation to outer body experiences.
1: Oh, definitely.
0: Absolutely it does, yes. Yes,
1: I'd
0: it does.
1: I'd say that's been hitting the nail right on the head. That's
0: well,
1: exactly
0: it really is strange. It really is strange because I have talked to some theoretical physicists, Albert, who mm-hmm. suggest that this kind of travel may indeed be based in reality, that there are other dimensions,
1: mm-hmm.
0: and that in the world of physics, the amount of power to reach these other dimensions
1: mm-hmm.
0: may be well beyond mankind's grasp for a long, long time,
1: mm-hmm.
0: but not metaphysically.
1: Right, right, right. And it's not permanently beyond our grasp.
0: All right, I've got 1 hour left. Do you want it, or do you want to go to bed?
1: Definitely.
0: If that's a definite.
1: What I live for, Art.
0: It's what you live for. All right,
1: definitely.
0: Well then, stay right where you are, and we will be right back. I'm Art Bell. This is Coast to Coast AM with Albert Taylor, the Soul Traveler.
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1: Good morning, everybody. It probably is, you know.

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1: What's going on around this planet right now are people who are just fed up. They're fed up with dictatorships, and they've had enough. Now, the big question is, can it happen here? And I think absolutely. One day, if we continue to have this spread of the haves and the have-nots, this continuing push for a new world order, it could happen. Mark my word, it could happen here too. Let's hope not.
0: Now we take you back to the night of July 20th, 1999, on Art Bell, Somewhere in Time.

0: You know, I got a piece of email that said, hey, Art, Portland, or people up there, are not the only people that have to dial 10 digits. Apparently in Miami, to reach even a local caller, you've got to dial 10 digits. Now, you know, somehow I thought, as the years rolled by and the millennium crawled up on us, things would get easier. Before long, we'd be talking to people on our wristwatch, right? But no, now we're having to dial 10 digits. I guess it's a good thing we got touch tones, huh? Albert, welcome back. Are you there, Albert?
1: Yes, I am.
0: Good, good, good. All right. Wanted to be sure. All right. To the phones. A lot of people want to talk to you. So first time caller line, Albert Taylor is right here.
2: Yeah, am I on?
0: You're on.
1: Yes, you
2: okay,
1: are.
2: Mr. Taylor. You said it's possible for interplanetary travel through out-of-body experience, right?
1: Mm-hmm.
2: Okay. Is it possible to contact other life forms through this experience?
1: I can only say that it is possible for you to perceive whether they can communicate with you. I don't know about the life forms.
2: Yeah.
1: If they do exist, it is possible. I put it this way. Not only is that possible, I don't think there are any limitations. I think the only limitations are your ability to focus your thoughts.
2: Okay. So, okay, in regards with the Prime Directive, you know, the old Star Trek thing,
1: mm-hmm.
2: Is that a safe thing to do, to try to contact these people? I mean, because it's always been thought of that the reasons why it's either the government's hiding the fact that we have contacted aliens, or the aliens don't want to contact us directly because of the Prime Directive. Do you think that's a safe thing to do?
1: Well, I'm a metaphysician, and I'm a spiritualist, and I say that everything is happening just as it should. So if you're capable of doing that and that happens, then I don't see that being something.
2: Just how the cards lay, then.
1: I don't believe we have that much control over what's going on regarding universal law and consciousness. I think everything that happens is a learning phase for each of us, and
2: yeah,
1: it is meant to happen. So if you have that capability and you do that, then I think that that is meant to happen.
2: The more power to you. Okay. Hey, CC Radio, I'm using it. Thanks.
0: All right, sir. Thank you very much, and take care. It is an amazing device, this radio.
1: Yeah, to run out and get one.
0: All right.

0: right. Wild, you should. Wild Card Line, you're on the air with Albert Taylor. Hi.
1: Here's another CC radio guy.
0: All right.
1: And the wind-up flashlight.
0: Yes, sir.
1: When I was a child, I'd lay there at night before I'd go to sleep and start, I guess, between, you know, losing consciousness.
2: Mm-hmm.
1: I would have periods where I'd hover over the house. I could see myself laying in the bed, and
2: right.
1: I would go up to the ceiling. And then as I got older, it started getting less and less. And I was left with one weird quirk. I can stand in front of a mirror for a while and stare at it. And this might sound odd to y'all, but it will, I'll actually change into another form.
2: Your image?
1: Have you ever heard of such?
2: Your image would change?
1: Yes.
2: Hmm. Well,
1: that's just through my eyes. I mean, my friends would, you know.
2: Well, I've heard of experiments with mirrors. I mean, I remember when I was a kid, people, you know, we'd go into the bathroom or whatever and look in the mirror and say, Merry Widow or something like that. But on a scientific note, a lot of people have done experiments with things called a psychomantium. I don't know if you've ever heard of that.
0: Raymond Moody.
2: Right, Raymond has done it. I've talked to Raymond about it, and a lot of other people have duplicated it. I think even the Monroe Institute has experimented with it. But that's where you put a mirror on one part of the wall with a chair facing it, usually black curtains or some
0: mm-hmm.
2: kind of flat black walls
0: that's
2: environment,
0: right. mm-hmm.
2: and turn off the lights. And people, even Raymond, well, this is what's amazing to me. Raymond is such a scientist. He cracks me up. Even Raymond will neither confirm nor deny that these things are possible, but he has a whole list of stories he can tell you about personal experiences that have happened to him. So I have heard of people doing that, and I don't know if the mirror allows us to blank our mind or to use that other part of us that can see beyond the mirror. I don't know if that happens, or maybe it's just something that helps us, but definitely people have experiences like that.
1: Yeah, because I would stare in the mirror for a long time, and I could really put on a show, but, of course, nobody else would see it.
2: Right.
1: Well, listen,
2: right.
1: Thanks a lot, and Art, keep up the good work, and enjoy my radio.
0: All right, my friend, thank you very much.
1: Bye.
0: Take care. Let's see, East of the Rockies, you're on the air with Albert Taylor. Hi.
3: Hi, how you doing?
0: Just fine, sir.
3: Oh, that's good. I'm listening on the Internet.
0: Okay.
3: I have a comment. When I was practicing yoga one time, I found myself rising out of my body, and I'm wondering if that pertains to what you're discussing here. What kind of an experience was that?
2: That's the advanced level that I was talking about. One
3: right.
2: of the easiest ways is the interrupted sleep technique or through the sleep process. The advanced level is through meditation, and yogi or yoga meditation is part of that. So that is excellent that you were able to do that. I think if you can do it through the meditation, then the sky's the limit. It truly is. That's what everyone, I believe, should try to aspire to and attain, is the ability to do it through meditation and yoga.
3: My only problem has been controlling where mm-hmm. I go and what happens. I don't seem
0: right.
3: to have much control.
2: Takes practice.
3: Okay. Okay, well, thank you. I have another quick comment. You were talking earlier about the afterlife and what happens when you die. Now, my belief, and I don't know if you would agree with this or not, is you end up what you think. Like if you believe in a heaven or hell
0: sure.
3: for where you're going, that's where you end up. What do you think about that?
2: Well, I think a lot of things happen to us on the other side or in the non-physical that have to do with our belief systems, but
3: right.
2: those things aren't permanent. And in that afterlife situation, eventually whatever the universal reality or truth of where we are is, that eventually filters through. And a lot of the things that we've taken in or we believe that it's going to be like eventually dissipates and we get to see a clear picture or get a clear understanding of what that that reality is all about.
3: Kind of like we all ultimately end up in the same place.
2: Yes, exactly. Eventually, all those beliefs, all the religious things that we have, because, you know, different parts of the world have different religious beliefs. So that shouldn't matter if we're talking about a non-physical area. It should all be the same if it exists at all.
3: Right,
2: so eventually all the things that we bring with us from this physical plane eventually dissipates and we see what's really going on.
0: Gee, just think, if we could only get to that place here on Earth, most of the wars and the killing and the strife and the human misery would all stop.
2: Yep.
3: Heaven on earth, right?
0: Isn't that right?
2: Yeah, definitely. It would be a wonderful place for all of us. Well, the thing is that we, in the physical plane, I believe, have come up with reasons to separate ourselves from our fellow man, be it whatever you see in your, whatever your eyes tell you, whatever you hear, whatever. But the reality of the situation is that we aren't separate and that we all are of similar substance and origin. And if the quicker we can realize that, the better, the easier and the quicker we're going to get along and the better and the more prosperous I believe we're going to be.
3: Ascension of some sort, I would say.
0: Mm-hmm.
3: All right. Well, thanks a lot and keep
0: Thank
3: up
0: you.
3: The good work.
0: Thank you and take care. Interesting. That is true, though. We kill on this planet in the name of our gods.
2: In the name of everything. In the name of a spot of land. In the name of spiritual beliefs or religious beliefs. In the name of visual shades of color. In the name of handicaps. Of everything. We divide ourselves based on almost everything you can imagine. You know what? Remember the Star Trek episode where I think Frank Gorshin was in it, where half of his face was black, maybe the right side.
0: I remember.
2: And then the other guys was the right
0: yes.
2: side was white.
0: I remember.
2: That was even a line to draw. Well, he's black on the right side, you know. So I think it does whatever differences we seem to pick those and use those as a tool to separate ourselves.
0: And they were at war, weren't they?
2: Yes, they were.
0: The ones who were black on the right versus the ones who were black.
2: Yes, exactly.
0: I remember that.
2: And Kirk and his crew didn't know the difference.
0: Yeah, I remember that. West of the Rockies, you're on the air with Albert Taylor. Hi.
4: Good morning, gentlemen.
0: Good morning.
4: My question involves near-death experiences. The thought occurred to me that maybe adults are influenced by things they see and hear in the media. I was wondering if you'd ever come across a child that has had a near-death experience and the outcome is any different.
2: Those are the most fascinating stories I've ever heard as a child. My first year of being a member of the International Association of Near-Death Studies, IANS, and I met a kid, I think he was 13 or 14 years old, but he'd had a near-death experience when he was 7. Mm-hmm. And one of the fascinating things about it is it wasn't religious oriented. It wasn't any of that. It was just kind of spiritually based, and he told it in a way that it didn't matter what religion you were, it still fit in. And I thought that was fascinating, and it was told with innocence and honesty.
4: Absolutely, because some of the ones I've heard about, they'll lean towards Christianity or Judaism or whatnot. And I thought maybe that a child would have a different outcome.
2: That's what I found in the child that I had a chance to talk to, is it wasn't bent on his mother's beliefs. It was bent on just a spiritual experience.
4: Wonderful. Thank you for your time.
0: Okay, sir. Thank you for your call. First time caller line. You're on the air with Albert Taylor. Hi. Hello.
5: Hi.
0: Hi.
5: This is John in Alaska.
0: Hi, John.
2: Hi, John.
5: How you doing?
0: Okay.
5: I started listening to you a couple hours ago. And when I was a kid, I remembered it, and then you forget after a while. But when I was a kid, I used to do that all the time. And some kids went off, and I sat by a tree, and I went over and listened to what they were saying, and later I started telling them what they were saying, and my sister freaked.
0: Mm-hmm.
5: He was real religious. He says, the devil's in you, so I quit
2: mm-hmm.
5: doing it.
2: Mm-hmm.
5: And I started hearing you tonight, and, that's pretty good. I think I'll get your book.
2: Well, you wouldn't believe, you maybe would believe, a lot of the people in my family are very Christian or religiously oriented, and when I started investigating this definitely was out of the norm. I was raised a good Christian, a good Catholic boy, different. And a few of the people in my family to this day are very reluctant to speak to me, even though they are my close relatives.
5: Yeah.
2: Because they think it's something evil.
5: I figured maybe I outgrew it or something. But, when I was a kid, I used to do that all the time. I'd sit under a tree in the summer, nice and warm.
0: You didn't outgrow it. You were simply conditioned out of it.
2: And that's the tragedy of the whole experience. Children are open to these things and have incredible experiences. Even my own son of 9 years old tells me things that I am just flabbergasted at. But then we grow up where people say, no, you can't do that, or you can only do this, or that means something evil. And we condition ourselves, or we are conditioned by our environment, to turn off to these abilities.
5: Yeah, I remember it as a really neat experience. I'm going to have to get your book. See if I can do it again.
0: All right.
2: You can. Think positive. You can do it.
5: All right.
2: Just don't put a time frame on it.
5: All right. I'm going to work on it then.
0: All right.
5: And great show. I've only been listening for about 6 months, but I like it.
0: I appreciate your call. Thank
5: you. All right.
0: Good to have you on the air.
2: Good luck.
0: Let's see. East of the Rockies. I guess you're on the air with Albert Taylor. Hi.
6: Hi, Art. This is Bob in Columbus, Ohio.
0: Hi, Bob.
2: Hi, Bob.
6: Okay. This has been happening to me for about 2 years. So, you know, what we were talking about. I've had, you know, I've had the vibration coming out of that. But I've never quite come out of the body yet.
2: Mm-hmm.
6: Get kind of nervous about it just before that happens.
2: Mm-hmm.
6: But, and then I've also had, you know, you hear the voices just before it happens too. And,
2: right.
6: But then, the one incident that I'm really calling about is that I went through the vibration period, and I don't know if I was, you know, starting to come out of the body or not, but I could hear, sound like a couple of guys yelling and stuff, looking for people who could hear them.
2: Mm-hmm.
6: And it's like, all of a sudden it's like, oh, this guy can hear us over here, and it started talking to me, and that scared me. And I just said, I'm out of here. You know, so what was that? Was I going into some, like, past life regression automatically, or what?
2: No, I think what it is, do you remember in Ghost, the Academy Award-winning movie Ghost?
6: Yes.
2: When Patrick Swayze was searching around for someone that could hear him, and then he stumbled upon Whoopi.
6: Yeah.
2: I mean, can you imagine if you were suddenly thrusted into that state or died, and you found yourself still fully conscious and still in some kind of body, but the only thing is the people who were still in the physical body couldn't hear you? And wouldn't you search around for someone to be able to link, or if you were really obsessed with the physical plane, you would search around for someone to hear you, to validate that you are still real. And if that person did hear you, I think you'd be around them all the time, just trying to communicate with them.
6: It just scared the hell out of me, and I was like, no,
2: it
6: I don't
2: scared
6: want
2: to me, too. It scared me so bad that I stayed up all night long afraid to go back to sleep. I totally understand.
6: It happens to me a lot because I'm a driver, and I don't know if it's like if I sleep on my steering wheel, you know, a little head over there and it vibrates. I don't know if that does anything. But,
0: well, it scares the hell out of us little four-wheelers.
6: No, I stopped. I don't know if it has something to do with the vibration of the truck, but it happens a lot when I'm, like, taking a little nap.
0: Yeah.
6: I start going through the vibration thing, and, you
0: That's
6: know,
0: right.
6: I
2: well, you just
6: my
2: have
6: eyes
2: to keep...
6: will be open. I can look at my feet, and it's like, well, I don't think I really want to do this while I'm sitting in the truck.
0: Right.
2: You said the key phrase, a little nap. It's a little piece of time to sleep, and that's when it usually happens. When we sleep 8 hours very heavily, we generally don't remember anything.
0: Mm-hmm. Well, this is the only place you and I differ, as you well know.
2: Mm-hmm.
0: What about the 18-wheeler that suddenly veers off the road and there's a head-on collision? Now, maybe sometimes it's a little nap. And maybe sometimes it's a little more than a nap. And, you know, while I know that you say that all of this is safe,
2: mm-hmm.
0: I'm not utterly convinced. Having talked to some people who have had bad experiences.
2: Right.
0: And knowing that a lot of people die in their sleep. It's the old one I hit you with every time.
2: Mm-hmm.
0: And knowing that occasionally trucks do veer off the road, and it wasn't a little nap. It's the big nap. I don't know how you can be so sure that it's so safe.
2: Well, the only, you know, this is what I can say, and it's still consistent to this day after all this time of actually, once I found out what it was, the only time I have had negative experiences was in the beginning when I didn't know what this was and I had a lot of fearful thoughts. To this day, and it's been quite a while since you and I have been speaking.
0: I think this
2: is like our 10th show or something like that. To this day, I do not have negative experiences. I would think I would have one or two to spice up my life or my projections, but I haven't had any. They're all wonderful experiences that hinge on my past experiences. So mm-hmm. My knowledge and experiences are taking me somewhere. They're linear. It's an understanding that is becoming more and more apparent. So that's the best thing. If I had any, I would share. Now,
0: do you have any sense?
2: You can't have any bad experiences.
0: No, I know. I understand. Do you have any sense of where it's going for you? In other words, is this an evolution that's headed to some place for you?
2: Well, I think, I like to think that this is all about total self-realization. Total, 100%. There are some people who are born in this time period and have been born in the past that I like to use the phrase, they were turned on. They were not switched off to the non-physical. I think this whole thing for me, and which is definitely happening to this day, is that I'm slowly turning on. It's not like a light switch. It's more of a rheostat, and it's getting brighter and brighter. And with that knowledge, I'm able to do things that I never dreamed possible.
0: All right, hold it right there. I'm Art Bell, and we'll be right back.
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1: And you never know what this program is going to be. It's kind of a cross between science and science fiction, and I don't know what it is. But I do know this. We vacillate between having hard scientists on the air and people who take, well, the kind of approach that Albert's taking right now. And he's been in both. And as I listen to these hard scientists, the physicists, the mathematicians, the astronomers, and I listen to the metaphysics-type folks, I'm still not sure today where the answer is. I'm really not, are you? I sit here and I read articles about people building machines, which, by the way, are almost done, which will attempt to duplicate the Big Bang. Literally could cause a Big Bang, a black hole, could cause the Earth to wink out, boom, like that. So where are the final answers? I don't know. I don't really know. Do you?
0: Streamlink to July 20th, 1999 on Art Bell Somewhere in Time.

0: Welcome back, Albert.
1: Thank you.
0: You know, I was just sort of ruminating there at the bottom of the hour. I've got the story in front of me, which I'm holding up for the audience. They can see it on my webcam. It's entitled, it's from London, and it's entitled, Big Bang Machine Could Destroy Earth.
1: Mm-hmm.
0: And they are designing this machine now, which they think can literally recreate the Big Bang.
1: Mm-hmm.
0: Or may create a black hole.
1: Mm-hmm.
0: Or it may just totally destroy us. And they're going ahead with this. Now, they're studying it and worrying about it, but inevitably they're going ahead with it.
1: Mm-hmm.
0: And that's why I say I have hard scientists on the air, and then I have people who have more metaphysical answers, and I haven't made my own mind up yet fully, Albert, where the answers are or where the disasters might be for the human race.
1: Yeah, you know, science, I believe curiosity and research are all so important, but I think we should have some kind of restraint so that we don't end up being like children playing with a loaded gun. You know, end up opening a can of worms where we can't put it back in the can. I read an interesting book a while back about a scientist creating a microscopic or a small, minute black hole.
0: That's right.
1: And this black hole was independent of the gravitational pull of Earth, and it would actually go through everything, and eventually, as it would go through Earth and come back around and go through Earth again, it was collecting more and more density and more mass.
0: That's right.
1: And it was almost impossible to stop. The Big Bang, I'm not sure, you know.
0: You know, I read that same book.
1: It was a fascinating book, wasn't it?
0: It was. Oh, absolutely fascinating.
1: Excellent.
0: Yeah, they're miniature black holes.
1: Right, right. And it was killing people and going through houses and you name it.
0: Yep.
1: That kind of thing, you know, if we have to know our limitations. I think we have to be very cautious when we're exploring new ground, new technologies, and trying to duplicate what's already out there that nature or God or whatever you want to say has created. We have to be cautious. You know, we're open-minded, but cautious.
0: They'll push the button, though. I guarantee it.
1: Yeah. Yeah, well, I hope that we can, whatever we do to find out things, are things that we can put back in the can if they don't seem to be working out.
0: The sub-headline says, and it shows a little picture, it says, ready for blast-off. A Brookhaven engineer puts finishing touches to the ion collider.
1: Hmm. Wow.
0: West of the Rockies, you're on the air with Albert Taylor. Hi.
2: Hi, I have a question and a comment.
0: All right.
2: Okay, my question concerns the vibrational state that people describe at the beginning of an out-of-body experience.
1: Mm-hmm.
2: Is it possible that that can feel like being violently tossed to the left and right, even though you're aware that your body isn't physically moving?
1: Oh, that's a little different. What that is, in a lot of cases, is that's the astral body rocking, trying to get free. Mm-hmm. You've gone past the vibrational stage.
2: That's
1: actual, like, borderline disconnection.
2: That's the state I usually seem to start in. I never feel a paralysis, or I never hear any sounds or anything. It just, that's the part that I always notice.
1: Right. Well, that's okay, because, see, the faster you go through the disconnection process, the fewer things you're going to feel. The faster you go, you're not going to feel the vibration. You're not going to feel the paralysis. You may get right to the rocking or the feeling as if your body is swaying back and forth or even rolling or trying to dislodge of some sort. So, but that's okay. It's the faster, the better. That way there's not so much discomfort.
2: Oh, okay. And my comment was, have either of you ever seen the movie Eden? It's from 1997.
1: Eden. Tell me a little bit about it. Was that about...
0: Me too.
1: Vietnamese woman in reincarnation?
2: Yeah, Joanna Going, the actress. It's set in the mid-1960s. She suffers from multiple sclerosis, and she starts astral projecting.
1: Oh, no, I don't believe I've seen that one.
2: Oh, it's a very touching movie. If you ever get a chance, I think you'd find it interesting.
1: It's on my list. Anything involving astral projection or out-of-body experiences is on my list. It's called Eden?
2: Yes, Eden.
1: I would definitely check it out.
2: Okay, thank you.
0: All right, thank you very much. Take care. First-time caller line, you're on the air with Albert Taylor. Hi.
3: Hi.
0: Hello.
3: How you doing?
0: Okay, you're going to have to yell at us.
3: Oh, I'm going to have to yell?
0: Yeah.
3: I've got a sleeping house, of course.
0: That's better. Go ahead.
3: I have a couple of things. I experienced a lot of astral travel when I was younger.
1: Mm-hmm.
3: I'm in my mid-30s now, and once I came to know what it was,
1: mm-hmm.
3: it seemed that, and stopped being afraid of it,
1: mm-hmm.
3: it kind of stopped.
1: Mm-hmm.
3: Or, well, like that loud hum
1: mm-hmm.
3: became the soft buzz. It just became like a dull hum.
1: Mm-hmm.
3: And since I was about 16, I'm 34 now, since I was about 16, I've only had two experiences that I remember. One was sleeping, and I went to Australia for 2 weeks
1: mm-hmm.
3: and woke up 6 hours later, didn't know why I didn't have a tan.
1: Mm-hmm.
3: And then after my grandfather passed away, I had a visitation from him.
1: Excellent.
3: Which was about a year ago. We had martinis together. Well, he taught me how to drink martinis. And I told my mom about it because he gave her a massage in the visitation.
1: Fascinating.
3: Which comforted her, but it seems that I don't know if I'm just not remembering.
1: Well,
3: because I'm so comfortable with it now that I know what it is.
1: You said it stopped happening. Now, I assume it was happening on its own without you attempting it,
3: trying to
1: make it happen.
3: I used to have that severe fear.
1: Right.
3: When I was, like, on the ceiling trying to reenter.
1: Right. So, and you didn't...
3: And I could feel myself trying to fight it when I would be leaving,
1: mm-hmm.
3: when I was about 15.
1: Mm-hmm. Were you trying to have an out-of-body experience, or did it just happen?
3: No, that was when I was younger.
1: Uh-huh.
3: And then once I found out what it was and realized it was nothing to be afraid of...
1: It's decreased and stopped.
3: Yes, or it's just not affecting me the way it was.
1: Well, I don't know. It sounds like it was just happening to you without you trying, and you experimented when it was available or when it presented itself to you. But if you become proactive about it and try to make it happen and read some of the techniques that I've written in my book and in other books, if you've done it once, you can do it again. If you can do it once, you can do it many, many, many times.
3: Yeah, I did it many times when I was very young.
1: Right. Well, you're still that same spiritual being or that same soul.
3: Yeah, of course.
1: You still have those capabilities, and you can have other experiences.
3: Of course. It seems that I just don't remember it.
1: That's okay.
3: And I have a question for you, Art.
0: Sure.
3: William Cooper.
0: Yes.
3: Is he around still?
0: I don't know.
3: You don't know?
0: Nope.
3: Oh, okay. It just seemed that you guys were on kind of a similar level on certain things.
0: No, I don't think so.
3: Oh.
0: He thinks I'm the devil's toe jam. He thinks I'm
3: the
0: heralder of the New World Order.
1: I thought I was.
3: What?
1: I am. That's what I've been told I was.
0: No, that's
3: I am.
0: That's what he's written about.
3: The heralder of the New World Order.
0: So I don't keep track of him.
3: Oh, no, no.
0: When I take over, it's all over for him, so.
3: Oh, you're taking over? Okay, I'm glad I know who to call.
0: I got to go. Thanks.
3: Thank you.
0: See you. Wildcard Line, you're on with Albert Taylor. Hi.
4: All three of you are wrong. I'm the master of the New World Order.
0: Okay, well then.
4: Okay, I'm sorry. Anyway, Albert, I'm 41 years old.
1: Uh-huh.
4: I've been having these experiences since I was just a little kid.
1: Uh-huh.
4: But I've noticed lately or whatever that this plane doesn't seem to be the be-all and end-all that some people think it is.
1: Mm-hmm.
4: It's not like the pinnacle of spiritual experience. As a matter of fact, it seems that there's an emptiness about it. And I'm not trying to push an agenda. I have a question for Art, if I could. I'm not trying to push an agenda, but when you become lucid, or when I become lucid to where I am
1: mm-hmm.
4: in this plane, and if my thoughts or my mouth says Jesus Christ or something, that's not very well accepted on that plane. Am I missing something here? Or as an experiment, have you ever mentioned his name on that plane and saw the reaction? Because it's really not that pleasant.
1: Well, no, I haven't mentioned it, but
4: mm-hmm.
1: having done a lot of reconnaissance missions, I call them.
4: Yeah, me too. Yeah.
1: What I found out, and I've said this before,
4: okay.
1: is that there are a lot of religious beliefs that are only on the lower areas of the astral plane or that next level.
4: Uh-huh.
1: A lot of those religious beliefs do not exist in the higher realms of consciousness.
0: In other words, they, as you ascend, they fade
1: yes.
0: slowly.
1: Yes.
4: Hey, Art.
0: Yes.
4: On August, between August 11th and August 18th, we have the last solar eclipse of the millennium, and then we have the...
0: August 11th, yeah.
4: Right, and then we have the great grand... Cross on August 18th, plus the Cassini.
0: Right.
4: Space. Are you planning on having any guests to address that, maybe Hoagland or someone like that? How, you know, in this 1 week we have all these things coming together?
0: I'll see what I can put together.
4: I love it. Thank you very much, sir.
0: All right.
4: Take care.
0: It is a hell of a year, Albert. That we're
1: winding
0: going through right now.
1: To the new millennium.
0: It's going to be a really wild time between now and the very end of the year.
1: Definitely.
0: A lot of things are going to be going on.
1: Definitely.
0: Paul is absolutely right about that.
1: We're getting ready to make a shift, I think, to finally start accomplishing things.
0: I know. I can feel it. East of the Rockies, you're on the air with Albert Taylor. Hi.
5: Yes, good morning, gentlemen.
0: Good morning.
5: And I am from New York, and we do know about Brookhaven Labs. It's quite a place.
0: Well, look, if they are successful, it won't make any difference whether you're in New York or whether you're out here in the desert, the way I'm reading it.
5: Well, we'll have our out-of-body experience.
1: Yeah, everybody will.
0: Everybody will.
5: Yeah, that'll answer the questions. It's amazing that the last hour you really touched upon some very important things, and I think I'd like to get back into the, you know, raising your vibration and learning how to meditate, and that's a very good way of a good approach.
1: Mm-hmm.
5: It just might bypass a lot of the astral, you know, adventures that people sometimes have, and it's not some negative thing, but it's just where they live, you know, it's just there. I guess it's necessary. And it is. But I wanted to bring back a point that people who do travel out of the body, and there's different ways of traveling. You mentioned astral projection.
1: Mm-hmm.
5: And you also mentioned soul travel.
1: Mm-hmm.
5: And I think you were trying to make a distinction between them.
1: No,
5: or at least
1: I didn't.
5: There might be different levels of...
1: But not between those two. I say those two things are the same.
5: Okay, and of course there's mental travel too.
1: Right, well, that's a different vibrational level.
5: Mm-hmm. I do want you to kind of like talk a little bit about how you can raise your vibration so you can avoid many of the negative things, because sometimes people do experience. I would like to talk about one experience very quickly. It'll take a minute.
1: Mm-hmm.
5: In the beginning when I tried to move out of the body, this was in 73, and I was living with a young lady, and I was out of the body. She went to the bathroom. When she came back, she saw me in two places at the same time, in bed and, you know, out of the body. And she saw that. And I did concur. I did have the experience of seeing her trying to communicate, to tell her not to scream.
1: Wow.
5: She did not get my communication. She did scream quite loudly.
1: Uh-huh.
5: So that was a validation from someone from external, you know, who wasn't...
0: You know what? I have never heard that before.
5: Albert, I know you probably heard of cases like that where people external.
1: Oh, yeah, I have.
5: Yeah.
1: Well,
0: Albert,
1: those same people are able to see spirits, though, also.
5: Uh-huh. Oh, yeah.
1: If you can see the astral form, you can see ghosts and have other talents, too.
5: Well, she was definitely not looking for this.
1: Mm-hmm.
5: But she found it.
1: That's generally how it happens. And most of us aren't looking for it. It kind of leaps up and surprises us.
0: That would do it. I got to tell you, folks, that would do it for me. If I thought I was having an OBE... And my wife said, "Oh my God!" and screamed, "I see you in two places." That'd probably stop my heart.
1: That would add a different level of realism.
0: Yes, it would.
5: Well, it also got me into a little difficulty because I was stuck in the body. I couldn't move the body, like you say, the paralysis.
1: Right.
5: And I guess you might have seen me stiff as a board there, too.
1: Uh-huh.
5: So, I mean, that must have added to the drama quite a bit. It sure added to my drama, trying to move, and I couldn't.
1: Well... let me share this with you real quick, because there's probably a lot of people out there who have the paralysis and they're not looking to have an out-of-body experience. They just want to end the paralysis and maybe come out of it.
0: Right.
1: So if you are, the big thing that I found is that most of us are trying to move the entire body and reconnect with the entire body, and it's very difficult and maybe even frightening because we can't make it happen right away. But instead of trying to move the entire body and jump back in and sit up or something like that, just think about moving a small portion of your body, maybe the little finger or your toe or something like that, because what happens is once you're able to move one of those, it's kind of just dominoes, and eventually you're reconnected and you can move the physical body again.
0: Either that or think immediately of the IRS.
5: Well, I think you just move your accounts on that one. Well, at least it's the bigger body of your account.
0: Yeah.
5: Once I had a, a paralysis, but that was under a different situation. And I did move a finger, and I called for help.
1: Uh-huh.
5: Break loose, and it worked.
1: Uh-huh.
5: But that was a different type of paralysis that people get when they're before they're abducted.
4: Mm.
5: And there might be a correlation between that and moving the astral body out and kind of having an astral...
0: That's also a very, very interesting observation. Thank you.
4: Yeah, and I think they are related.
0: Yeah. In other words, you would be most vulnerable for abduction.
4: Well, maybe you can perceive it as abduction, but maybe it's not really abduction. Maybe it's something else.
0: Well, I wonder how many people perceive OBEs as abductions.
4: Right. That's what I wonder also.
0: Without knowing better, why wouldn't you?
4: Exactly. If there's something non-physical, especially when I found out that if you think it's an alien, you're going to see that whether it is or not. So, and if it's a guide or something, or an angel, or whatever you want to call it, that's trying to take you somewhere, and you're perceiving it a little bit differently, of course you're going to think you're being abducted.
0: If you're a Catholic, you might perceive it to be a saint.
4: You just might, or an angel with wings.
0: That's it. All right. Very quickly, West of the Rockies, you're on there with Albert Taylor. Hi.
6: Yes, hi, Art.
0: Yes, sir.
6: Hi, I sent you an email about 2 weeks ago asking you to... if you could find somebody about OBEs. Did you get that?
0: Well, here he is.
6: Yeah. I've read all three of Robert Munro's books, and I've been trying for quite some time to have an OBE, and I have been unable to.
4: Mm-hmm.
6: Have you found that there's some people that just can't...
0: Can't do it?
6: Yeah.
4: Unfortunately, there's going to be a percentage of people who haven't had the experience as of yet, but I always say you can't do it when you die. When you're dead, then you haven't been able to do it in that lifetime. There's always hope as long as you're breathing.
6: Okay, so just keep...
4: keep plugging on and try to lower your expectations and just kind of let it happen.
6: Okay.
0: All right. There is probably such a thing as trying too hard.
4: Yes, definitely. 100% there is something of that nature.
0: Because it sure happened to me when I was not expecting it nor soliciting it or wanting it or even thinking.
4: Well, the key is surrender and release. Don't try to control it. Surrender and it will happen naturally.
0: Albert, we'll have you back again, of course.
4: Art, it has been a pleasure.
0: It always is.
4: And,
0: Albert,
4: and
0: thank
4: give
0: you.
4: My regards to Ramona, and I will be talking to you later.
0: Good night, my friend.
4: Good night.
0: That's Albert Taylor. All right, folks, onward we go, and we'll be back tomorrow night, and we'll try to get inside the mind of a killer. Not such a pleasant place to be, but if you want to understand some of the tragedies that occur in our lives... maybe it's not such a bad idea.
7: Welcome
0: anyway.
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0: Welcome to Dreamland, a program dedicated to an examination of areas in the human experience not easily nor neatly put in a box. Things seen at the edge of vision, awakening a part of the mind as yet not mapped, and yet things every bit as real as the air we breathe but don't see. This is Dreamland.
1: This indeed is Sunday evening and Dreamland underway once again. Hi everybody, I'm Art Bell. Great to be here on a Sunday evening. As you know, one of my favorite areas of investigation, without question. A little bit of a difference this evening. Linda Bolton Howe is not with us. Actually, we have no idea where she is. Not in touch. So, in a moment, we'll be going to our main topic with John Rahner, way back in Tennessee. And we're going to be talking about angels. Angels are absolutely all the rage, and a remarkable number of people, almost 70% of the American public, believe in angels. Isn't that a shocking stat? I believe 69% believe in angels. And in a moment, John Rahner, he knows, he's written about angels. All right. About John Rahner. John has been writing for a publication since age 15, when an article of his appeared in a National Astronomy magazine. After receiving his journalism degree in 1973, John worked as a reporter and an editor for newspapers in Florida, Georgia, and Alabama. Covering primarily the police and court beats, he repeatedly won awards for his news writing from the Associated Press and other news organizations. John has written several books on the subject of angels. I believe his first was, Do You Have a Guardian Angel? His latest is, The Angels of Cokeville. And there have been more and more and more reported encounters across our nation with angels. So let's go find out about it. Hear from, I believe, Tennessee. No, wait a minute. Let me put him over here. Here from Tennessee is John Rahner. John, are you there?
2: I sure am, Art.
1: Wonderful. You are in Tennessee, aren't you?
2: Oh, yes, very much so.
1: Okay.
2: Right in the middle of it, near Nashville.
1: It's been, what, John, about a year since we've had you on the program?
2: Oh, I think it was about a year ago in April,
1: mm-hmm.
2: Yes.
1: It's almost hard to know where to start, but I guess we could start with the survey. When was that survey taken, John, the one that showed almost 70% of America believes in angels?
2: That was taken in December of 93. Time magazine, as some of the listeners may remember, did a cover story back in December of 93 on the phenomenon of angels. The country was just beginning to wake up to the significance of the subject. We still had most of the major television network specials lying in the future at that point, but people were beginning to realize that this was a topic worth looking at. In that particular survey, the 69% raised a lot of eyebrows that large a slice of the population believed in the existence of angels. But also in that survey, 46% of the respondents, and this was a scientific poll, of course, that could be extrapolated out to the whole population, 46%, almost half, felt that they had a personal spiritual guardian. So you're talking about, well, my goodness, I mean, 40% of the American population, we got 260 million people in this country, so that's over 100 million there. And just over 30% felt that they had had interactions with this guardian spirit, whatever it was.
1: Now, in other words, a close encounter with an angel of the third kind.
2: Yeah, and of course, unfortunately, the poll didn't go into detail as to what kind of encounter that was, but other polls have. And they range from seeing a luminous being, you might think of that as the angel in its native glory appearing, hearing a voice coming out of thin air warning you at an important moment to do something or just comforting you, having an overpowering hunch to do something that seems against all logic at the moment but later is the right thing to do, physical intervention, hearing celestial music, incredible coincidences that some people feel were made in heaven. There's an entire old category of stories in which people feel that angels disguise themselves as mortals in order to intervene, and the list goes on and on. So we don't know exactly how that breaks down from that poll, but other polls give us a clue. There's a lot going on.
1: Why don't we begin with what is going to be a very hard question, but very important.
2: All right.
1: What's an angel?
2: Well, actually, there is a strict definition that comes down to us from the medieval philosophers, and of course, this was their opinion. The philosophers felt that an angel is a superior spiritual being, and I guess for best results, we probably should just break that down. Superior, we're talking about something above us on the evolutionary scale. Of course, in medieval philosophy, evolution was not a concept yet, so to them, it would be something they would probably have said higher in the cosmic order.
1: Okay, so I want to be very clear. This is not a former human spirit.
2: Exactly. I'm glad you brought that up because there's a lot of confusion about that. In the strict definition, you're talking about a non-human superior being, a completely higher order of being, and you're talking about something in spirit form, not flesh. So, as I said, there is a case in which people feel that angels sometimes temporarily take on human form, disguise themselves as mortals in order to intervene, but that's a special case category.
1: Huh.
2: So, according to the strict definition, an angel is a superior spiritual being. However, the term angel, when you get out there in the real world and start asking people about their guardian angel, quote unquote, they'll come back with a lot of different types of experiences, and experiences with dead loved ones often get lumped into this angel encounter subject matter, so that they may say, "Hey, John, let me tell you about my guardian angel," and I start listening to the story. And it turns out they're talking about a departed loved one that is looking after them, they feel. But although strictly speaking, that's not an angel, if you want to approach it loosely, you could say that might be a de facto guardian angel, if not a de jure guardian angel, not one according to the strict definition.
1: Here's something that might interest you. I, of course, interview a number of people, experts in the field of UFOs and so forth and so on. And a couple of them that I've interviewed recently, John, have suddenly, inexplicably, begun to talk about angels.
2: Yeah.
1: And I kind of wonder if there's beginning to be a crossover in the field.
2: Now, well, there's always been kind of a linkage there. I often get asked about that. Parapsychological observers, I guess for want of a better term, have constructed the term EHE, exceptional human experience, as kind of a blanket term to cover all sorts of paranormal experiences, everything from angel encounters to UFO contactee cases and so on. What they're trying to get at is that the spiritual reality that is larger than our physical world encompasses a lot of possibilities out there, and it, as you said at the beginning of your program, it's not always easy to wrap all this stuff up into neat little packages. Sometimes there's a crossover.
1: Well, what about the perception of the person having the experience? In other words, if we have a fairly heavily religious person who has an experience with an entity, are they not likely to, in their own mind, say, "This is angelic," or "This is from God"?
2: Oh, sure.
1: Yeah, obviously. Versus somebody, maybe even a UFO buff, who will see something and say, "Aha! An ET."
2: It's perfectly human to frame experience in one's own frame of reference. I mean, in the near-death experience, for example, religious figures are often viewed, and especially when the being of light, this superior spiritual being that is very much angel-like, it's overwhelmingly loving, profoundly wise, it can appear at the time of, say, a life review, where you see every tiny action of your life played out in front of you for purposes of moral or spiritual evaluation, and a person may come back having experienced this awesome being of light as a superior spiritual being, and they may put labels on it according to their own beliefs. They may say, "Well, I saw Jesus, I saw God," or they may just say, "I saw an angel." If they're a secular person, they may say, "I saw a being of light." Hindus who have had near-death experiences have often reported that they saw Yama, the judge of the dead, and so on. So the labels may vary, but the thing that's interesting is, at least with the appearance of the luminous being that as a component of the near-death experience, they very often report, they seem to be describing the same thing, which is kind of intriguing.
1: Intriguing and comforting. in a way.
2: Yeah, well, you know, when I
1: mean, everybody's searching for some sort of proof that there is a life that extends beyond this one. And by the way, in all the studies you've done, John, how sure are you that there is a life after this one?
2: Oh, that's a great question. I would say this. Personally, I'm convinced of it. I don't want to sound like a true believer. I don't want to sound like an ideologue because I'm none of those things. In fact, I'm opposed to being that sort of thing. I'm not a fundamentalist in any stretch of the imagination, whether in the religious or the non-religious realms.
1: Mm-hmm.
2: But I personally, yes, am convinced. I've seen enough to satisfy myself. I would agree with the skeptics out there that there is no scientific proof that a spiritual realm exists in the sense that we've shown it beyond a reasonable doubt, as the lawyers like to say. But I would feel that, again, to use a legal term, there is a preponderance of the evidence.
3: 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And now, Art Bell.

0: 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And now, Art Bell.
1: Ever prove it one way or the other?
2: Yeah, that's possible. I think that if proof comes, it could come either way, and there are indications that that it is coming both ways. I mean, there are developments in science itself that are seriously undermining the materialist philosophy, the idea that the physical is all there is. And by the way, I call it a philosophy. I didn't call it a science.
1: Yes, sir.
2: This idea that the physical is all there is, the skeptics often get that confused with science. It has nothing to do with science. It's sort of a religion that has attached itself to science over the last two centuries. What I'm referring to when I say scientific developments, I'm talking about things like quantum physics, that branch of physics that deals with dimensions smaller than the atoms. It's shown us that the external universe out there needs our consciousness to be real. Those subatomic particles are not discrete little BBs that are independent of us. If a scientist doesn't observe them, they literally have no existence. And while this may seem strange and bizarre to somebody not familiar with this, there's no dispute about it among physicists. We have to look at them in order for them to be real. And depending on how we look at them, they can change their nature. If we look at a photon, if a scientist conducts a certain type of observational experiment on a photon, looks at it one way, to put it in plain English, it will act like a little particle. Einstein did that at the early part of this century.
1: Right.
2: If another scientist looks at it a completely different way, it'll act like a light wave. And if it's not looked at, it has no existence in and of itself. This is quite shocking. And Niels Bohr, the great mind in physics in the 20th century, he had this in mind when he said that anyone who is not shocked by what quantum physics has to say about the world has not understood it. And this one little development here has shaken materialism at its root. And you've got the Gaia hypothesis, which indicates that some sort of planetary intelligence may be, in effect, guiding and causing the systems of the Earth to interact with one another to maintain conditions suitable for life. You've got the anthropic principle coming out of astrophysics, which suggests that we appear to be living in a designer universe suitable for human life against incredible odds. And any one of these things we can go into later if there's more time.
1: Oh, there's time.
2: All right, fine.
1: Radio has a luxury of time. Let me hold you right there for just a moment, take care of a little bit of business. My guest is John Rahner, and John will be back in just a moment.
3: North America.
1: Back now to John Rahner. John. John, I'm not sure how to approach this. There is something that I call the quickening. Maybe it's real, maybe it's not. I've been doing talk radio for about 10 years now.
2: Have you?
1: And I have never, this show, as a matter of fact, for 10 years.
2: Oh, really?
1: Broadcasting for more like 30. But in the last 2 or 3 years, I've begun to notice what I call a quickening of events. More earthquakes. More bad weather. More wars in scattered places. More of just about everything you can name, political events, social upheaval, all of it. Everything that's going on seems to be accelerating. And I just call it the quickening. It's just, you know, a word. But I wonder if it might fit into those who would somehow or another end up helping us.
2: End up what?
1: Helping us. Angels.
2: Yeah. I think, what came to my mind when you were talking about that was the fact that I think that our world is in flux, and we clearly see signs of that. I think even the materialists would concede that. You've got a technological revolution. We've gone from Kitty Hawk to Voyager in about 70 or 80 years.
1: Exactly.
2: To me, humankind is in a stormy adolescence right now. We've had a long childhood stretching out for thousands, even, you might argue, hundreds of thousands of years. We're in a stormy adolescence, and I think we're headed toward a more mellow adulthood shortly, and we shouldn't be too discouraged by the. I think Shakti Gawain pointed out that you can look at all this turbulence one way. You can be distressed by it and say, "Oh, this is terrible. The world's going to hell in a handbasket," and that's the usual way that people look at it.
1: Sure.
2: Or you can take the positive look and say that, well, we're kind of working out our problems, and you don't do that without a little bit of dislocation. And as far as angels, the way to relate angels to this, I would say that

0: One of the ways that our society is in tremendous flux is that materialism as a philosophy, this idea that the physical is all there is rapidly fading as the major, the dominant belief of the intellectual elite of our culture. They're rapidly shedding this for reasons we just went into in the last segment. A lot of people are coming around to the idea that, well, just take a look at the climate today.
1: Couldn't it also, John, have a lot to do with the graying of America now?
0: As
1: you get older, you tend to realize your own mortality more, and so you think about it more. And
0: I think there's a tendency for most of us who develop normally to become more spiritual as we get older. The process is called maturing. I think this is happening in the culture at large. I think the intellectual elite is changing its mind about the basic nature of reality, and I think you see signs of this change of mind. You see it in the media, for example. Last year, we had a whole raft of specials on angel encounters in which the spiritual and the metaphysical is given the best. I would say that the spiritual and metaphysical subjects are getting the best press today than they ever have in my lifetime, and I have a clear memory going back to the early 60s. And I can remember in the 60s as a teenager sitting on the front porch of my duplex in Alabama, reading the newspapers or whatever. If anybody dared to express a metaphysical experience, heaven help them, because they were immediately surrounded by they were immediately followed in the print report or the broadcast by an expert saying they had seen the planet Venus or the...
1: I could tell you so many stories. John, we're at the bottom of the hour. Hold on. We'll be right back to you. Believe me, doing a standard 5-hour per night talk show on regular subjects during the week and then doing this on the weekend gives everybody in the world an opportunity to take a cheap shot at me. I'm used to it. We'll be right back.

0: This hour of Art Bell was recorded for rebroadcast at this time. Please do not call.
1: From the Kingdom of Nye, we continue with your calls on Dreamland with Art Bell. 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Or the wildcard line at area code 702-727-1295. 727-1295 in the 702 area code. Now again, here's Art Bell.
2: Now again, here I am. Hi, everybody. Back to John Ronner in just one moment. Three. And, John, we're back on again. As I was saying, I've done this for 10 years, John, and I find that I'm going to continue to examine the kinds of areas that I have been for years now with shows like this one, because I think whether it's extraterrestrial visitors, and the question is whether there is life elsewhere, which to me has always seemed probable, or we're talking about life after death, these are probably two of the most important questions mankind strives for as long as he is alive to answer. I mean, they really are, and so I'll keep examining them, and I'm sure that you've had plenty of people come after you, too, in your time, kind of chuckling and laughing, and you know, it's an easy, cheap shot.
3: Well, the existential questions are always going to be with us, and we've really got a choice of universes here. If the materialists are right, then we live in a meaningless, accidental universe, and all of our spiritual lessons, which we have learned at great cost over our lifespans, are for naught. It makes no difference at all.
2: That's right.
3: If they're right, then the universe is essentially meaningless. Now, I know the existentialists, they argue that you know, you can still put your own meaning into life, and that's true up to a point, but to me it's small potatoes, it's thin gruel to compensate me for the fact that my whole universe is meaningless. And it also, you know, I want to get back to what we were talking about a while ago. There, you know, the heartening thing about this is there is some circumstantial evidence out there to suggest that a spiritual realm actually exists. You don't have to be credulous. You don't have to be empty-headed, as some skeptics often suggest, in order to believe in all of this. Let's take the near-death experience, for example. This is one of the things that impressed me so much as a young man. I couldn't. One of the first things I noticed during all of the hoopla about the near-death experience in the mid-1970s, which caught us all by surprise, very few of us at that time had ever heard of it. I certainly hadn't. You have the initial stage of the out-of-body experience, and then the journey through the tunnel, which is kind of like a halfway zone between the physical plane and the spiritual realm. Then the person having the near-death experience emerges into the world of light. There they interact with departed loved ones who preceded them in death. And sometimes this superior being of light, this angel-like being of light that we talked about earlier, which sometimes is described as angelic, sometimes as a divine figure. You have the life review where you see every tiny action of your life in all of its many small details, almost like a morality play, a theater in the round, completely surrounding you in technicolor. You're right in the middle of it.
2: For many of us, that is a terrifying process.
3: It can be terrifying, it can be exhilarating, it can be a combination of both, because you suddenly, for the first time, get into the heads and the hearts of everybody around you, and you see the implications of everything you've done, good and bad. And of course, the people who have had this life review experience have often come back saying that the one thing that struck them the most about it was that all of the things that we consider so important and so big tend to be very trivial and unimportant during the life review when you're looking at it from a higher consciousness. And some of the things that were seemingly trivial, like a little act of kindness or you know, a kind word to somebody
2: yes.
3: in need, suddenly take on tremendous proportions in the life review. It's almost like your priorities are turned upside down. And to get back to what I was going to say, though, is we're familiar with some of the stages of the near-death experience, and evidentially what impresses me about it is that somebody can be lying flat on their back for 15 to 20 minutes with no vital signs, clinically dead, the brain's not working, the electroencephalograph is flatlining, and all of a sudden they come back and they say, you know, the story is, well, you know, I was floating around the room, I was looking down on all of this, I saw the doctor over there doing this, the nurse was crying because I was the same age she was, that's what she was thinking, she didn't say that. Then it goes on into 101 different details about what happened while the person was clinically dead, while he had no vital signs. And sometimes they even pass through walls, moving into other rooms. My question is this. I've heard the standard explanations from the materialists. Okay, your brain is flooded with feel-good neurochemicals like serotonin and endorphins and whatnot.
2: That's right, yes.
3: To try to ease your transition into oblivion because your body wants to resist the idea that it's all over.
2: Right.
3: I've heard, the problem with all of these explanations is they're non-explanations.
2: And then don't forget
3: none of them explain where you get this knowledge from.
2: Don't forget the brain cells dying from the outside moving inward. Accounting for what some doctors say is this center core of light. Right?
3: They've come up with that one for the light. Well, all of these theories sound good on paper, so to speak, but if you look a little bit deeper, they don't explain where this knowledge comes from. Experiments have actually been conducted to this effect. Michael Sabum, an Atlanta cardiologist. Well, let me back up just a couple of steps. The skeptics have been confronted with the fact that these people have all of this knowledge about what went on while they were clinically dead. And I want to emphasize this again, at the risk of beating a dead horse, that while the brain is not working according to the EEG, where do they get this knowledge from? And also, where do they get this perspective from? Because very often they describe looking down on it all from a corner, an upper corner of the room. And they could not have had that perspective if they were lying flat on their back on a hospital bed, hallucinating the whole thing. So the skeptics have come back and said, well, they're just good guessers. They're old hands in the hospital. They've been through the routine, and they kind of know what's going to happen anyway. Michael Sabum, Atlanta cardiologist, was one of the researchers who followed Raymond Moody. Raymond Moody came out with his book on the near-death experience in the mid-1970s and woke the whole country up to the near-death experience. But Moody was not actually doing scientific research. He was just collecting anecdotes, and he put it all together into the different stages of the near-death experience so that people would have a handle on what was going on. And he was followed by researchers like Sabum and Kenneth Ring, the Connecticut psychologist, and Bruce Grayson and so on, who did scientific research. Now, Sabum addressed the good guesser theory, the idea that they're just good guessers, they're old hands in the hospital. That's how come they know what's going on. He got himself two groups, a control group and experimental group. Control group had no recollection whatsoever while they were clinically dead of anything that went on, no recollection of an NDE. The experimental group claimed to have been out of body watching the whole thing. Both groups were given questionnaires to fill out before they had a chance to be briefed,
2: right.
3: After they were resuscitated, to describe what had happened. And, of course, the experimental group that claimed to have witnessed all of this stuff out of body was largely successful in describing what had happened. And the control group that had no recollection, they fumbled miserably. They couldn't begin to describe what had happened. So we're back to what we said earlier. There's no scientific proof for any of this, but there's a lot of tantalizing telltale signs that something's really going on out there.
2: All right,
3: I've seen enough.
2: Let me stop and ask you a question. I don't know whether you happen to catch the 60 Minutes episode or not. It was on a few weeks ago.
3: No, I missed it, but tell me about it. I'd like to hear this.
2: Okay, well, it covered an this poor lady had a brain aneurysm, a big one. In other words, a big bulbous expansion of a blood vessel or whatever in her brain.
3: Yeah.
2: And there was no way to operate on this lady other than to literally kill her. Now, they reduced her body temperature.
3: Wow.
2: Way down. They drained all of the blood from her body, which, of course, allowed them, the aneurysm at that point, without blood pressure, shriveled, and they were able to operate on it, excise it, and everything. But in the process of doing this, it was the only way it could be done. Otherwise, they would have killed her. They lowered her body temperature. She went flat, all the way flat, no brain waves, nothing, for the better part of an hour. An hour, I say.
3: Mm-hmm.
2: They heated her blood. And as they put the blood back in her body, John, she revived. They didn't have to do anything, no electric shock, nothing. As they put the warmed blood back in, back comes the lady. Now, this is actually, though rare, a fairly common procedure. Where, John, did that lady go?
3: Well, that's the question. That's the philosophical question.
2: Yeah, it sure is.
3: My opinion is that it's entirely possible that people do experience the phases of the near-death experience but may not have any conscious recollection of it once they come back, and that some do and some don't recall it. I can't prove that, but it would seem more logical to me that everyone has a near-death experience when they're out.
2: There was one other 60... I'll stay with this for a second. It covers what you just talked about. It was an operating room, and, you know, frequently they would have these NDEs that would occur, and the doctors would be told about it. And so they took a neon sign and put it up on top of some equipment in the operating room where nobody would be able to see it except somebody...
3: Who was out of body.
2: Who was out of body on the ceiling.
3: Yes.
2: And nobody to date, John, has come back and revealed what that sign says.
3: Uh-huh. Yeah.
2: On the other hand, if you were out of body and you were looking down, it in all probability, the sign is the last thing you'd read.
3: Yeah, it's hard to say. I mean, there are instances where people have reported objects out of sight. So I don't know. I would say that the neon sign definitively disproves the near-death experience. I mean, there was a case in which one of Moody's cases in which somebody came back and had allegedly been on an out-of-body flight and had gone out. I think he was hovering outside the one of the windows of the hospital, many stories up from the ground. He saw a sneaker sitting out on a window ledge. He came back into his body and mentioned it to the medical personnel, and they checked, and sure enough, there was the sneaker.
2: Wow.
3: I interviewed Sandy Rogers for one of my books. She lives in Lebanon, Illinois, and she was popping in and out of her body during life-saving surgery being performed on her after she tried to commit suicide. And she picked up a lot of information about her relatives in other rooms and so on. And so while the neon sign to date has not been deciphered by anybody, there have been other instances in which people have seen things that were beyond their range of vision if they were just lying on the gurney.
2: I'll stay with this for a second. It covers what you just talked about. It was an operating room, and, you know, frequently they would have these NDEs that would occur, and the doctors would be told about it. And so they took a neon sign and put it up on top of some equipment in the operating room where nobody would be able to see it except somebody...
3: Who was out of body.
2: Who was out of body on the ceiling.
3: Yes.
2: And nobody to date, John, has come back and revealed what that sign says.
3: Uh-huh. Yeah.
2: On the other hand, if you were out of body and you were looking down, it in all probability, the sign is the last thing you'd read.
3: Yeah, it's hard to say. I mean, there are instances where people have reported objects out of sight. So I don't know. I would say that the neon sign definitively disproves the near-death experience. I mean, there was a case in which one of Moody's cases in which somebody came back and had allegedly been on an out-of-body flight and had gone out. I think he was hovering outside the one of the windows of the hospital, many stories up from the ground. He saw a sneaker sitting out on a window ledge. He came back into his body and mentioned it to the medical personnel, and they checked, and sure enough, there was the sneaker.
2: Wow.
3: I interviewed Sandy Rogers for one of my books. She lives in Lebanon, Illinois, and she was popping in and out of her body during life-saving surgery being performed on her after she tried to commit suicide. And she picked up a lot of information about her relatives in other rooms and so on. And so while the neon sign to date has not been deciphered by anybody, there have been other instances in which people have seen things that were beyond their range of vision if they were just lying on the gurney. So
2: you've examined lots and lots and lots of cases of apparent intervention by angels or angelic figures or beings of light. If I were to ask you, which I will in a second, to recount to us in some detail the very best one or the best proof you've ever heard to date, I wonder what you would say. And in a moment, we'll find out what he says. We'll be right back.
4: 03.
2: All right, back now to John Rahner, subject angels. John, what would you say is the best case?
3: Well, I tried to list a few candidates here. I took this particular story for the new book. In fact, I titled the book The Angels of Cokeville after this. Cokeville is a small town in Wyoming, a ranching community. Back in 1986, a psychotic genius by the name of David Gary Young, he had an IQ of about 180. When to give you an idea what we're talking about here in terms of intellect, an IQ of 130 is 1 in 100, an IQ of 140 is 1 in 1,000. And Young had an IQ of 180, but unfortunately he was a warped genius. He built a bomb that took up an entire shopping cart, rolled it into an elementary school in Cokeville, and took the entire school hostage, about 150 kids plus about 10 or 15 adults.
2: My goodness.
3: And he said he wanted a rap session with Reagan. He wanted $2 million per hostage. But an examination of his diaries after the incident revealed that he secretly intended, no matter what happened, to take the ransom and blow all the kids up, including himself. He had this crazy idea that he was going to reincarnate in a new dimension called the Brave New World, and he'd be like a resurrected pharaoh. You know,
2: this man's story. As a crane operator, I got into a situation where my crane would have tipped over if a dangerous situation was not brought to my attention. My crane had an extreme load on the hook, and one of my outriggers was sinking into the pavement. When an outrigger loses its stability, the crane tips over and can cause loss of life, or at the very least, damage to property. In this case, four men could have lost their lives. I noticed nothing wrong, since my crane was swinging the heavy load to the men. Somebody, now listen to this, somebody wearing carpenter whites and no hard hat, he's got that underlined, no hard hat, called my name, pointed to the ground, and said, "You're outrigger." I saw that my crane was about to go, and I was very busy swinging the heavy load away from the lives in jeopardy and was able to keep it from tipping. Later, I tried to find the man that saved the crane and those guys' lives. I couldn't find him. I described him to the other guys. They didn't know him. He was dressed as a carpenter, and the level of the building he was on had only laborers. He had no hard hat on. That would have meant immediate termination. I later thought about it. Now, I believe an angel was sent to save these men's lives. Again, from an anonymous author and location. That was for you, John. What do you think?
3: Oh, I think it's a classic story. I really appreciate the fact that he took the time to send it in. This is an example of the angel in disguise, or what many people feel would be the angel in disguise, and certainly that's the facts. The man who facts that's his opinion. In this kind of category of experience, the angel looks like a human being, acts like a human being, but there are so many uncanny little details surrounding the incident that by the time it's over, as in the case with this crane operator, the person is convinced that this could not have been a human being after all, despite the fact that it looked to be that way.
2: Wouldn't it almost be necessary, on occasion, they would disguise themselves in a form that we would understand so as not to totally throw the person off?
3: Yeah, I'm glad you brought that up, because I forgot to touch on that. Right, the crane operator feels was an angel in this case disguised himself as a carpenter in whites, and yet there was no hard hat on his head. And oftentimes there are anomalous little things like this. In a typical angel in disguise story, you might find yourself broken down on a deserted road. The helper tends to appear out of nowhere at a critical moment you didn't notice him coming, and then disappear again at another critical moment when your attention is diverted once the assistance is rendered. Another little key feature of this, which happened in this incident, is that other people never see the helper, just the person who needs to see him. It's reported on a widespread level there, and it's the skeptics have a hard time with this one, but it's pretty common out there, and it's, I guess, to get a handle on this, it reminds me of the old TV series Highway to Heaven, with the late actor Michael Landon playing the angel Jonathan Smith, who looked like a human being, but
2: right.
3: Tended to hang back and let people solve their own problems. He would be the catalyst for change, but would not take drastic action himself.
2: All right, here's another fact. This might be a skeptic from Honolulu.
3: Okay.
2: Jeffrey, he says, "All right, John said that we have to look at, quote, them, end quote, to be real. I don't see you on the radio, and yet I believe you are real. If angels are so real, why hide? I would like to get some help. I need help, and they hide from me." That's from Jeffrey.
3: That's a good point. I want to point out, and I'm going to get into that, one of the things that we have a danger of losing sight of when we talk about these spectacular experiences is that there's some kind of spiritual elite out there having all the experiences, and the rest of us are just kind of sitting on our hands looking around waiting for something to happen. I don't think that's the case. I think we're all surrounded by spiritual forces. We're immersed in it, and we are touched by the heavenly and by the angelic. The challenge for us is just to pay more attention to what's happening to all of us. I think we're all affected by it. I don't think Jeffrey's left out, or I am left out, or anybody else. My sister has had lots of dramatic experiences over the years, and I've had relatively few, and those that I've had have been subtle. But I consider myself a part of all this also. We're not sitting on the bleachers. We're all in the playing field. And the more you pay attention to this phenomenon, the more it comes into your life. I think, first of all, we're all affected by meaningful coincidence or synchronicity. That's probably the most common way that the other side touches us in our day-to-day life. You know, William Temple said, when I pray, coincidences happen, and when I cease to pray, they stop happening. And people who have kept diaries of synchronicities in their life have noticed that they have increased in frequency and in intensity. And what were you going to say, Art?
2: Well, I was going to say, is what we, what I would generally call intuition, or a very strong intuitive feeling that if I do this, I'm a dead duck.
3: That's another good example. Yeah,
2: is that an example?
3: I think intuition, the hunches that we have, are another very, very common way that we are all affected by this phenomenon. Probably the most dramatic example of a hunch type of experience that comes to my mind immediately was a lady in Wisconsin who, let's see, how did that go? Her two sons were out on a joyride. And all of a sudden, she was seized with this horrible feeling of dread that they were in mortal danger. And without really understanding why, she found herself bursting into tears. She flopped on her bed and started crying and praying for their lives. She had no logical reason to do any of this. Short time later, the two boys come in. Their faces are pale. And the story is that their car had been surrounded. Their car had stalled on a street and was surrounded by an armed, hostile gang, armed with baseball bats and guns, banging on the windows of the station wagon with a full force pounding of baseball bats on these windows for 2 minutes. One kid was in the back seat with his head right close to the window, just inside, of course, and as he happened to kind of glance outward, he saw the head of a baseball bat come down with full force on the outside of that window, and it hit the window. The window didn't crack. The window didn't splatter, but the baseball bat cracked in two when it hit the window. Something the kids felt was keeping the windows from cracking or splattering or even shattering.
2: Protecting.
3: Now, we can argue back and forth about, gee, maybe that's a little far-fetched, John. Are you trying to say that the angels turned that car into an armored presidential limousine? Well, you know, we can't prove that that happened, but we do know that their mother, on some level, was keenly aware of the danger that they were in and prayed for them, and perhaps that prayer had an effect on saving their lives. Eventually, they got the car started and they got out of there, got away from the gang.
2: Hey, John, have you heard any stories about angelic appearances with reference to the big explosion in Oklahoma City?
3: Well, you know what? I caught just a passing reference in just a garden variety news report. You know, there was so much mega information coming out of there. Somebody had mentioned an individual who claimed that an angel had led him out of the wreckage through some kind of corridor or whatever. I don't
2: really
3: know if anybody else out there in radio land heard the same account. I was intrigued by that. I've had people ask me whether or not I thought that a lot of spiritual experiences occurred in that disaster, and all I can say is, well, I have no way of knowing, but usually in times of great disaster, all sorts of paranormal activity occur. If nothing else, a lot of people are aware on a subconscious level of the disaster and steer clear of it. David Booth, Cincinnati office worker, had terrible nightmares 10 nights in a row. This is back in the mid-80s, and we'll see how that went. After three or four nights of this, well, what he would dream is, he dreamed that he saw an American Airlines, American Airlines DC-10. He saw that much in his dream, a jumbo jet taking off in a slow ascent from an airport. And then he watched an engine break off from the wing. Then he saw the plane flip over and come upside down back to the ground. It was a huge orange fireball, and he'd wake up crying. If this happened two or three nights in a row, he couldn't stand it any longer. He got the FAA, Federal Aviation Administration, and they didn't treat him like a nut. They took him seriously, and they interviewed him, trying to figure out what in the world, you know, where was this flight? When is it happening?
2: Right, sure.
3: And unfortunately, these visions are right brain phenomena. The intuition comes in through the right side of our brain and doesn't give us a lot of facts, figures, and details. He had a lot of visual detail, but not a lot of numbers and names to put on it. He didn't know it was American Airlines, and he didn't know it was a DC-10. Anyway, American Airlines had too many flights, it just couldn't pinpoint it. So the nightmares went on 10 nights in a row. On the 10th night, Booth had his last nightmare. The next day, Lindsay Wagner, the actress, and her mother were about to get on board American Airlines Flight 191, taking off from Chicago's O'Hare Airport.
2: Right.
3: And all of a sudden, Ms. Wagner, who was known for her intuition, was seized with this overpowering feeling that she should not get on this flight. And she, you know, for reasons she couldn't explain, but she trusted her intuition, she just walked away from the plane with her mother. A few minutes later, this flight 191 took off, and an engine broke off, the plane flipped over, came down inverted, orange fireball went up, just exactly as Booth had seen it in the dream. And unfortunately, all 273 passengers on board were killed. It was the worst aviation disaster in North America up to that point.
2: That's incredible. And Lindsay Wagner walked away from that?
3: She walked away from it. And to get back to what you were saying, though, originally, and what I was saying, I feel we're all affected by this phenomenon. With most of us, it's a subtle thing.
2: Well, okay, let me stop you, John. That's the problem. I'm a kind of a halfway white-knuckle flyer, you know?
3: Oh, really?
2: Yeah, in other words, when I get on a plane...
3: Uh-huh.
2: And I think this is most people. It occurs to you, this thing could crash. You know, anytime you fly, what goes up could come down.
3: And you could end up like Apollo 13 out there halfway to the moon and nowhere to go.
2: Yeah, well, that's more or less right. And so I always worry about it, and I have a sort of thought, and I try to trust my intuition, and I always go those little flicks, and you're never really sure. In other words... Oh, it should be, before you walk away from that flight, and I've thought about it a few times, it should be a true... overpowering feeling. Is that right? Not just sort of a gentle worry.
3: Well, the people who have powerful intuitive experiences will usually report that that there's no doubt in their mind about it.
2: I've had one.
3: It's not a vacillating.
2: No, that's right, John. I've had one.
3: That comes.
2: I've had one, and it came at me like ocean waves, so strongly I could not ignore it. So it was the only one. And it was really strong. I've got another fax for you in just a moment. John Ronner is my guest. He'll be right back.
4: Zero.
2: All right, we're going to get to calls shortly, but this is from Diane in Southern California. Dear Art and John, in the fall of 1983, after my father and brother died, I had my first experience with a guardian angel, Flora. So this one has a name. During the hour and a half she spent with me, I got a lot of questions answered. I no longer need scientific proof of angels, as the many things Flora told me proved out true over the next few months. The one question, though, I did not ask her is the one I would like to ask John tonight. Here it is. Are those little flashes of astral-like blue-white light that one sees sometimes an indication that an angel is near? John?
3: I think I know what Diane's talking about. If I understand that correctly, it can either... I've seen instances where those were taken to be an indication of the presence of a departed loved one or a superior spiritual being and possibly something else, but usually one or the other.
2: Huh. I've heard people talk of them. Blue-white flashes.
3: Mm-hmm. Or speckled light, or sometimes balls of light, and so on, that will appear.
2: Exactly.
3: It's one way the other side can make its presence known. Usually when somebody encounters an angel as a superior being, they'll see kind of they may see a shimmering column of rainbow light, they may see balls of light, they may see a human form against a kind of a very bright halo. It can take a lot of different forms.
2: Do you believe in ghosts, John?
3: Oh, yeah. Yeah. As a matter of fact, I thought I was beginning to think that was what Diane was leading up to when you first started. And it's an important topic to be discussed within the larger context of angels, because a lot of people out there feel that departed loved ones look after them, as I said earlier in the program, like de facto angels. The term guardian angel gets used, even though technically speaking we're talking about a guardian spirit, because, you know, a ghost would not be a higher order of being. It would simply be a human being who had died and, you know... continues to be essentially human, just in another dimension. The contact between the living and the dead is very fleeting. It's momentary. It occurs around the moment of death. It's usually a chance for people who have been suddenly separated to take care of unresolved affairs. You know, maybe the husband tell the wife, gee, I'm sorry, I never told you I loved you. It's just the way I was raised. I couldn't do any better. I'm sorry. I want you to know now that I love you, and I'll see you again sometime. Goodbye. It's also a chance, these moment of death contacts are also a chance for us to answer for our loved ones the two great questions. You know, does life go on after
2: yes.
3: death, which addresses the fear of oblivion. That's one of the two great fears in our culture. And the other fear, of course, is the fear of hellfire. So we get the fear of oblivion from one end of the spectrum, and we get the fear of hellfire from the other end of the spectrum.
2: Hellfire.
3: In other words, the person that the dead appear and they say, look, I'm alive. Look at me. Life goes on. There's no oblivion. And also, I'm not in pain. Everything's fine. You don't have to worry about me. And I love you. I'll see you again sometime. And that's the end of it. However, in a minority of cases, people feel that a relationship forms and continues sometimes indefinitely and sometimes for a few years, sometimes just for a few months after death, in which there's repeated contact and sometimes a sort of guardianship that begins. I spoke with a widow in Florida who felt that her late husband continued to make repairs around the house in the same way he had made them when she was alive. Talked to another lady who felt that her husband rescued her in the middle of traffic one day when a car pulled in front of her, and she froze up and was unable to take any evasive action, and her late husband materialized in the car and jerked the wheel so that it went into a ditch and so on. But whatever kind of form it takes, Art, this thing is very common. I mean, Andrew Greeley, the famous Roman Catholic priest and sociologist, most of us know him through his novels. He asked 1,467 Americans in 73 if they had ever felt that they were in touch with someone who died. And 27% said, well, yeah. So that was one in four saying yes, they felt they had been in contact with the dead. And among widows and widowers, it was even more startling. 51% said yes, a majority. That's one in two. And Greeley went back 10 years later and did the same survey with another scientifically selected group, and the numbers were even higher. They went up into the 30s overall.
2: All right.
3: And into the 60s among widows and widowers.
2: All right, John. Hold it right there. We're at the bottom of the hour. We'll be back. Yes, we're about to begin taking phone calls, so get ready. John Ronner is my guest. The subject, angels.

0: Don't go changing. You're right where you should be. Talk 102.
1: 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Now again, here's Art Bell.
2: Now again, here I am. Want to add, and we're going to talk about photography in just a moment. It's a very interesting question. Fine. Back now to John Ronner. John, you heard me talking about the photograph that we've got. Are there any photographs of angels?
3: There are. I'm not aware of angels having been photographed per se. Well, sometimes I've run across people who feel that they've seen patterns of angels in clouds and whatnot that they photographed. I'm sure it's happening. Just because I don't know about it doesn't mean it's not happening.
2: No one's ever sent you one.
3: Excuse me?
2: No, nobody's ever sent you one.
3: No, I haven't run across it, but it's probably happening out there. Spirit photography, of course, has a long and colorful, checkered history, and I don't dismiss it. I do think that, you know, that overall it's valid. Of course, there's been a lot of problems with fraud and so on, but still, I think in sum, it's a valid thing.
2: All right, I want to go to the phones, John. Let's take some calls. East of the Rockies, you're on the air with John Ronner. Where are you calling from, please?
4: Oklahoma.
2: Yeah. Welcome to the show.
4: Thanks. Well, first I was going to mention...
2: Okay, I can barely hear you. Talk into the phone good and loud for us.
4: Okay, can you hear me?
2: That's better.
4: Okay, first I was going to mention the Alpine... The advertisement that you have?
2: Yes.
4: I have some of the Alpine 150s in my house.
2: Yes.
4: And I was just going to tell the people out there that they really are neat because, like, if you have, like, a little doggy accident or a baby accident or whatever kind of accident and it makes, like, the cat smell or the floor smell, you can just aim that thing right at it. And
2: I know. I've got one, too. So, anyway.
4: But anyway. Anyway, I was going to ask him, people that see angels, they're not with these craft and you know, flying saucers and everything like that, are they?
3: Well, Pete, that's a good question. In other words, where are all these angel encounters coming from? What types of people are having the experiences?
2: Yes.
3: That's a really good question. We haven't even touched on it at all tonight. This phenomenon crosses the board. You have people who are traditionally religious. You have people who are secular. You have metaphysically oriented people, all sorts of people having these experiences. And what has really surprised even me is that this interest in angels and the experience of them is almost becoming a global phenomenon.
2: Mm-hmm.
3: One of my books, Know Your Angels, was recently translated into Japanese, and I would never have thought that the Japanese would be interested in this, but I suppose they have their own Buddhist traditions. I know that you have the Bodhisattva in Buddhism, which is a mortal who has broken the wheel of karma and yet chooses to remain on earth. It's very much angel-like in order to help others with their evolution. So it is interesting that certainly within our neck of the woods, all sorts of people are interested in this phenomenon.
2: All right, this one, another fact. Would you ask your guest, Art, about angelic appearances on the battlefield and the appearance of the war witch in odd moments during combat? Never heard of the war witch.
3: Well, that's an interesting expression. The war witch is probably colloquial just for, any kind of spiritual event that occurs on the battlefield. Oh, yes. Battlefields are places of great stress. And whenever you have a lot of stress, you often have metaphysical experiences because, now the skeptics say, well, you have metaphysical experiences in times of stress because the mind's snapping. But I like to think, I suspect, that what's really happening is that stress puts the mind spontaneously into an altered state of consciousness, which enables us to perceive other realities that our normal waking consciousness doesn't make available to us.
2: Uh-huh.
3: So battlefields are places of great stress, and so you have a lot of experiences. In World War I, many of the soldiers along the Allied war front were claiming to have seen angels and saints and whatnot during an Allied retreat from Mons, Belgium. That became a very famous series of incidents, and many of the older generations still remember that to this day. Closer to our time, Raymond Moody, the near-death researcher, interviewed a gentleman who, during World War II, was being approached by a strafing warplane, and as the bullets, you know, headed straight toward him, kicking up the dust, he was, you know, feeling horrible, a terrible fear, feeling that he would die, and all of a sudden, he was within the aura of something beyond himself, a very pleasant, calming aura, and he suddenly felt totally at peace and wonderful. And he heard a voice speaking to him out of thin air, and it said, "I'm here with you, Reed. Your time has not yet come." So the battlefield is because I think of the stress factor, is a place where very commonly you have an interface between the physical world and the spiritual world.
2: All right. Let me, before we go to more calls, every line's ringing, but I want to ask this because everybody wants to know. I sure do. You probably won't have an answer. And you have all these great stories about people that have been saved by angels.
3: Oh, yeah. I know it's coming.
2: Yeah, sure you do. But there are so many children in Oklahoma City, children across the nation, innocents, wonderful people, killed, no intervention. They're just killed.
3: Yeah. Just like the plane crash we just talked about a while ago. I mean, Lindsey Wagner walked away from the plane, but where were the angels of the other 200 plus passengers?
2: Yep, that's the question. That is it.
3: Why do angels go on vacation? You know, why is my angel working, but yours is out to lunch?
2: That's,
3: you know,
2: good. Why?
3: In the book of Acts, you have Stephen is stoned, but a couple of chapters down, Peter is freed by an angel. I think, first of all, as you said, there isn't really no answer to this. It's been asked for thousands of years, and I've never come across anybody that had a completely satisfactory answer. I'll throw a few things out, and with no hope of it really totally satisfying.
2: All right.
3: Some people have pointed out, well, first of all, a lot of bad things that happen in this world are of our own making. Let's not start blaming God and angels for World War II. World War II, for example, got started because nationalism ran wild and racial hatred ran wild and infected millions of people. And you ended up with trillions of dollars worth of damage and millions of lives lost, all man-made. Secondly, people have pointed out that there's a very popular metaphysical theory that we come into this world deliberately with a choice, by choice, that we have our life roughly sketched out or mapped. We have a life plan. We choose to have certain experiences before we incarnate. Now, this is, you know, I'm not saying yay or nay to this theory. I'm just throwing it out for discussion. And that we may choose to experience tragedy, maybe a long wasting away from cancer, to teach us what it's like to be helpless and to have others love us and care for us, or vice versa, to learn how to care for others who we love. Some people have argued, Emerson, for example, talked about the law of compensation. The Hindus call it karma. The old-timers just say what goes around comes around. This is another idea. This is the idea that what we put out into the world, that the world is our mirror, and what we put out into it is reflected back to us by whatever we put out in word or deed comes back to us.
2: Kind of an elegant way of saying God's will.
3: Yeah, well, it's the idea that we create a lot of the misfortune that comes to us is a reflection of what we have put out into the world. Unfortunately, this sometimes degenerates into blaming the victim. So without further ado, let me just wrap it up by saying that there are a lot of theories out there. I don't find any one of them totally satisfactory. Mm. I wouldn't trot them out in front of somebody who had just lost a child or just had some kind of terrible tragedy occur to them. I would say this one final thing. A lot of people, when they ask this question, are really asking, why did it happen to me? It's not a broad philosophical question for them. It's just a personal thing. Is God mad at me? Do the angels hate me? Or whatever. And I just have to say, I can't, from the bottom of my heart, I cannot believe that we live in the kind of universe that would deliberately visit negative things on people.
2: All right. West of the Rockies, you're on the air with John Rahner. Hi.
5: Hi.
2: Where are you calling from?
5: San Diego.
2: San Diego. Okay.
5: Yes. What brought you to studying angels, and what is your belief in a supreme being?
2: All right.
3: That's a great question. I started out as an agnostic, I thought the physical was all there was, that the universe was an accidental machine. I guess I was kind of a child of that materialist thinking of the 50s and the 60s, which was so rampant, so strong, the idea that there's a logical, mechanical explanation for everything if you just look slightly beneath the surface.
6: Mm-hmm.
3: But as a young man, I began to come to the conclusion that that's true if you look superficially at things. There do seem to be mechanical explanations for many things. But if you look deeper, some of those mechanical explanations start falling apart. And we touched on a few things earlier in the program where I think materialism is running into trouble. The near-death experience flies in the face of the materialist mindset. Developments in science fly in the face of it. I guess the near-death experience probably had the greatest effect on me in changing my own mind. I couldn't understand. I remember as a young man, I couldn't understand how people with wildly differing ideas about what the afterlife was supposed to be like could be having essentially the same experiences. And this was all in the 1970s, long before there was massive publicity about the near-death experience. Most people were like me. They didn't have a clue about that in the 70s. So there was not any chance of contamination of people, you know, saying, well, I've heard so much about the tunnel, I'm going to talk about the tunnel, or I've heard so much about the figure of light, I'll say I experienced that.
2: Sure.
3: So I was very impressed by that.
2: Okay, back to the phones. East of the Rockies, you're on the air with John Rauner. Hi.
7: Yeah, John.
3: Hey.
7: I have a little experience I'd like to relate to you.
3: Okay.
7: This happened when I was around 16 years old.
3: Uh-huh.
7: I dropped out of high school, and I was kind of at my wit's end, and this was back quite some time, and this was on the East Coast, and I was going to this store every night that had bay windows and had a big turntable in one of the windows, and had a bunch of guns on there, And I kept eyeing them, and I came to the conclusion that I was going to break the window and steal a gun, and I was going to do some robberies.
3: Yeah.
7: And I came up that night, and I had a brick in my hand, and I raised it up, and I was ready to throw it through the bay window. And those little doors that they have for loading up the showcase, there was a policeman there in full regalia with his hat and his badge on his hat. On his chest, his badge, and he was just looking at me. He didn't say anything, he just looked at me. And I dropped the brick and I left. A year later, I went in the military, and I got out of the military. I went back and got my high school. I went and got a degree in engineering. I work in high tech today.
3: Yeah.
7: I've done an awful lot of things that contributed to the science of the world.
3: You've come a long way.
7: And a very cutting edge of technology. And,
3: yeah.
7: And I believe, I didn't realize it at that time, that about a decade later, I realized that that was indeed a possible guardian angel.
2: Oh, that's an incredible story. Where are you calling from, please?
7: Albuquerque.
2: Thank you. That's an incredible story.
3: And it was a pivotal time in his life, and just turned him around completely. If you want to talk about being at a crossroads, where the road forks, and you can go one way or the other, that story certainly exemplifies that, doesn't it?
2: Exactly.
3: Was that policeman an angel? It's entirely possible.
2: Well, it certainly had about the same effect.
3: And it could either be the mysterious stranger type incident, it could be a meaningful coincidence, it could have been an actual policeman there, you know, who knows, but certainly his life was changed.
2: All right, John, hold on, we'll be right back to John Rauner. He's our guest, you know the numbers, get on the phone. You may think you're home, 033. John, are you ready?
3: I'm ready.
2: Here comes somebody else.
3: Okay.
2: West of the Rockies, you're on the air.
8: Yes, my friend, fellow Gemini.
2: Yes, sir.
8: I have a question, a statement, and a quickie little story. Question is, the Bible, for those that read, clearly states that God says not to get involved, do not seek, look for, or try to contact spirits or the dead.
2: All right.
8: It is.
2: How do you respond to that, John? Basically, he's saying the Bible says don't do what you're doing.
3: Well, I think some of the biblical writers were of that opinion, but the ancients had different opinions about that both ways. Contact, first of all, there are some people who are troubled by the idea that you might want to try to summon the dead. I think Saul got into trouble in the Old Testament for, what was it, going to the witch of Endor to conjure the Judge Samuel, and then he was rebuked by Samuel as a result. That may be as much because Saul defied the will.
8: I'll give a quick statement because I know you're limited on time. You're talking about intuitive.
2: Yeah.
8: I've led my life that way, and sometimes even take it for granted as something that I have seemed to have either learned or acquired early in life. I ride motorcycle, so you got to be very conscious, but I take it in every form of life activity. I would be on the road and I think, no, I'm not going to pass this vehicle. No, I'm not going to change lanes. It was just like a mental game or a gut feeling, I guess, for lack of better words. And sure enough, had I have done what most people or you commonly see people do or maybe you've done yourself, yes, there would have been an oncoming obstruction of some form or another in the road. Quick story here. I probably shouldn't mention the person's name because they're no longer living to defend what I'm saying, so you just have to take it at face value. This happened many years ago with a famous short man, black entertainer.
2: Got to be quick, sir.
8: We were at a dinner club. A blonde gentleman come up to the table and said, sir, God loves you. And this person was so moved by it, he did his best to get a hold of the head waiter and the people of the club and said, I want to thank that blonde man for saying that. Yes, sir, we have no blonde waiters.
2: All right, well, we'll hold it there, and I'll extend that. There are all these stories going around, John, about the hitchhiker.
3: Mm-hmm.
2: Gabriel's Horn.
3: The millennialist hitchhiker?
2: Yeah, that's
3: the
2: right.
3: End is
2: that's right.
3: Mm-hmm. Some of these things are categorized as urban legends in that I personally have never personally interviewed somebody who has experienced that. I'm not saying it hasn't happened, but the buzz that I get is that people are having trouble actually pinning down these stories to find out, to actually get a name of somebody that you can speak with who says they had that type of experience. But I'm not necessarily throwing cold water on it. I just have not personally interviewed anybody myself, nor do I know of anyone who has interviewed somebody personally who has had that story.
2: I have.
3: Have you?
2: I've had
3: calls.
2: Right. Oh, I've had calls, John. That's okay. Why I asked. All right. East of the... you would have been. West of the Rockies, you're on the air with John Rahner.
6: Hi.
2: Hello.
3: Hey.
6: This is Nancy in Seattle.
2: Hi.
6: I had a couple of questions, one of which was, I hear a lot about angels, and I've never been particularly religious or non-religious. I guess agnostic is where I fall.
2: Mm-hmm.
6: But...
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2: Yes, it is, and I want to remind people I'm getting faxes asking me the Richard Hoagland program that was on the regular syndicated weeknight show this last Friday night, Saturday morning. May be ordered. You may get a copy of the latest Richard Hoagland show. A lot of just packed full of new information. 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And is now coming out with color photographs, I might add, of our Orient trip in the next issue, if you get it ordered now. The number to call for all of this is 1-800-917-4278. Now, that line's open now or 24 hours a day. Write it down, please. 1-800-917-4278. John, here's one for you. A missionary deep in the South American jungle had been trying for some time to convert a local tribe to Christ. No success. The chief finally had enough of these trespassers and brought a full division of warriors down on the missionary and his family. They spent the night in prayer, ready for deliverance or death. Unexpectedly, the warriors just left without harming them in any way. Later, when on more friendly terms, the missionary asked why he didn't attack.
10: Well, the chief said that he was outnumbered by his army. The missionary was puzzled, but the chief assured him the hut was surrounded by an army in bright white robes holding flaming swords. Have you heard that one?
3: Yeah, there's a whole class of stories, Art, just like that. I think Billy Graham, in his particular book, was talking about John G. Payton in the Pacific Ocean's New Hebrides Island chain.
10: Yes.
3: Had a similar experience like that. Very often, missionaries have reported that they were under duress or whatever, and that when attacked by hostile forces in their area, they received angelic help that was not visible to them, but what they found out later was visible to the attackers.
10: Hmm.
3: There's a whole class of stories just like that.
10: East of the Rockies, you're on the air with John Rauner. Where are you calling from, please?
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10: Wichita, Kansas, all right.
11: I wanted to tell a story about my mother. She had a premonition or a dream the night before my grandfather was in a mining accident. His men had gone down and set a charge the day before, and the charge didn't go off, so he went down to check it himself. Well, anyway, in her dream, she dreamed that he was in an explosion and that he was hurt badly. Well, she went to take his lunch to him and begged him to come home, and he wouldn't come home. She told him what, you know, she had dreamed, and he didn't come home. And they went on, she and my grandmother went to Pittsburgh, Kansas, and they had to come flying.
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1: A strange experience.
2: I think we're all there's evidence that when tragedy is about to strike, that we may be aware on a subconscious level, or there may be a spiritual prompting from the other side about this, however you want to interpret it. The parapsychologist at the University of Virginia, Ian Stevenson, did a famous study on coincidences and premonitions surrounding the sinking of the Titanic that became a classic. Very often people seem to be aware through dreams or through hunches that something is about to happen. W.E. Cox, a researcher in the 1950s, conducted a study of railroad accidents, and he discovered that there was a statistically significant drop-off in ridership on trains that were doomed to crash on the days that they actually did crash. And there was a further drop-off in ridership in the cars that suffered the worst damage. He called this phenomenon accident avoidance, and his theory was that people were aware subconsciously that the accident was about to occur, and probably in most cases, without any conscious knowledge, they simply stayed away. Maybe they lingered over breakfast a little bit longer and were late, sure. Like the members of the Westside Baptist Church that we talked about earlier. I think in most cases, when we experience something like this, it often does occur subconsciously.
3: Let me ask you for a second about the dark side. We talk about near death. We talk about angelic appearances.
2: Yeah.
3: But there is a dark side, John. There are people publishing books relating stories told with a much more hesitantly about going to hell.
2: Mm-hmm. Yeah. There was a lot of criticism, Art, you know, of the near-death experience some years back. It became kind of all the rage. You might have even treated the subject on your own program. The criticism was, well, the near-death experience is just too warm and fuzzy. Everybody's having a wonderful time, you know.
3: Yeah,
2: isn't anybody having a bad time in the afterlife? And there was a lot of examination about that issue in different programs. So I think what has happened, first of all, let me say this. What's so bad about the overwhelming or the great majority of average people who are neither Al Capone nor Mother Teresa having a rather pleasant time of it in the afterlife? If we live in a sane universe, wouldn't you expect that?
3: Nothing's wrong with that, John.
2: No, of course
3: I'm
2: not.
3: I'm very encouraged by it. But, you know, the other may be there.
2: Sure, yeah, and I was coming to that. There, nevertheless, there is some justification in raising the point. Doesn't anybody have a negative experience? And the answer is yes. I think what's been happening is that in the early stages of near-death investigation, most of the people who were being interviewed were rather typical average people, you know, as I said, neither saints nor horrible sinners.
3: Mm.
2: Now, upon closer examination, we find that people who are above average wrongdoers very often do report rather negative experiences. Jack London told the story of a gentleman who was in solitary confinement at San Quentin and had a metaphysical out-of-body experience and near-death experience during that time, and in which he experienced the life review that we talked about earlier in the program, so all the tiny actions of his life. And as you alluded to earlier in the program, he was aware of all the negative consequences, and it was a painful experience for him. I can just imagine what it would be like if you were, say, Saddam Hussein, who had started the Gulf War and cost 100,000 Iraqis their lives. We're not talking about the injured now. We're just talking about all killed people who were buried alive in those berms when Schwarzkopf's tanks went over there. And, you know, remember that? We read in the paper about how they roll over these barricades and just bury these guys alive.
3: They did, yes.
2: And to be Saddam Hussein, this is just speculation. And you're having a life review, and suddenly you are aware, on an intimate, empathetic level, of every tiny bit of suffering that you have caused to everybody, and you're seeing it, you're feeling it from their heart. That would be quite a hellish experience. As a matter of fact, near-death experiencers going through the tunnel phase, you know, first you have the out-of-body phase, then they tunnel through this dark passageway on their way to the world of light.
3: Right.
2: Sometimes they have reported kind of looking to the side of the tunnel, so to speak, and seeing a drab, a gray zone around the earth, peopled with numberless spirits.

0: kind of shuffling around, looking sad, weighted down, burdened, almost as if everybody's, each person has his own problem. Some people shell-shocked by a violent death and not realizing they're dead. Others running addictions that they ran in physical life and never dealt with, and alcoholics hanging around a bar trying to vicariously get the pleasure of the alcohol and so on. There was, I remember in particular, one instance where a lady who had a near-death experience noticed in this gray zone on her way to the light, she noticed a young businessman kind of walking down the street, and he was in the flesh, you know, alive.
1: Right.
0: And hovering over him was the specter of a gray-haired woman who was waving her finger in his face as if trying to lecture him or tell him what to do. And the near-death experiencer said that she got the impression that that lady, that spirit, was his mother, still trying to boss him around in death as she had in life, and was unable to let go of that. Of course, in spiritualism, there's a long tradition of belief in the idea that 1 minute after death, we're very much the same as we are 1 minute before death, and that is to say, we take all of our virtues with us and also all of our baggage, and if we have enough baggage, too much baggage, we according to this theory, and if that's all it is, it's a theory, we remain earthbound, unable to ascend, unable to get to the light. So if you look a little bit deeper, not all the near-death experiences are warm and fuzzy.
1: All right, John. Good. Hold it right there. We'll be right back to John Rahner. I always imagined that. If you can imagine the good, you've got to imagine the other. And if one exists, it seems to me, it argues for the existence of the other. And we'll be right back. Three. Back now to John Rahner. John, are you there?
0: I'm here.
1: All right. A lot of phone calls, so let's keep going. East of the Rockies, you're on the air with John Rahner. Hi, where are you calling from, please?
2: I'm calling from San Francisco, California.
1: You're on the wrong line.
2: Well, I'm sorry.
1: that's quite all right. Now we'll go west of the Rockies. You're on the air with John Rahner. Hi.
3: Hi, Art. You got the Washingtonian Druid up here in this KONA country.
1: Yes, sir. Tri-Cities, I believe.
3: Yes, that's correct. I just wanted to call you up there and kind of warn all your listeners about this type of stuff. There are a lot of evil angels out there. And sometimes they like to cause a little bit of mischief now and then. Had some experiences beforehand with this type of thing. You kind of want to watch out because they do tend to cause a little havoc now.
1: Well, all right. That's a good point. I remember the old Disney movies where you got the good little guy over here and the bad little guy over here. John, are there any cases you could document of the bad little guy leading people into a disaster instead of the other way around?
0: Well, I can't think of anything right off the top of my head, but the thought that I did have about what the caller was saying is the principle here is to watch out, be careful that, you know, not all spirits are benevolent. And I've thought of the New Testament principle of discerning the spirits, the idea that you should test the validity of the advice you're getting, the validity of the experience itself. And if I think Ignatius of Loyola, the great theologian from the 1600s, the founder of the Jesuits, actually elaborated a system for discerning the spirits or testing whether the experience is bona fide or not. The idea was, first, I think one of the major points was to see what effects the experience is having on you. Are you becoming more spiritual or less so? Is life becoming easier and more clarified for you, or more confusing and more negative? These
1: right.
0: are some of the these are some of the issues that crop up.
1: Huh. All right. East of the Rockies, you're on the air. Where are you calling from, please?
4: Albuquerque, George, again.
1: Again? Oh, you're only allowed to call one time per show, sir.
4: 2 years ago.
1: Oh, you mean you haven't called in 2 years?
4: Right.
1: Oh, well, that's not what's on your mind, George?
4: I expected you to remember.
1: Well, I'm sorry.
4: I was just thinking, you two gentlemen could conduct a grand experiment. Art Bell, you have a tremendous audience, and if you could ask them all to meditate on an improvement of a certain kind that could be verifiable, and Mr. Parr could help you with that.
1: John Rahner. All right. He's talking about an experiment. Have you ever thought of doing that, John? I've done that. For example, I have taken a little object, I forgot, I think it was a pen, and balanced it on my table, knowing I've got millions of people out there. And I said, come on, everybody, let's push this pen over. Stupid pen sat right there. Is it like that with angels? I mean,
0: well, first of all, we were talking about the whether an experiment has been performed, and you could say that an experiment of sorts is, of that ilk is already underway, and that's the mass meditation that generally occurs around the Christmas season every year for world peace and world stability.
1: Yes.
0: Some people have argued that the gradual raising of spiritual consciousness on the part of politicians and the peace that seemed to be breaking out all over the world, although some will take issue with me, they'll point to Bosnia and so on, but I'm talking about things like the fall of communism, the formation of the United Nations coalition to police Iraq, and so on. Peace really is breaking out in a lot of countries, and if you follow the international news, for example, Angola just recently ended a long-standing war. Some people have said that all of this meditation is having a subtle effect on the politicians and just on the planet at large.
1: I suppose it would be bad karma to try and get together and meditate on causing a blood vessel to break in Saddam's head, eh?
0: Yeah, and that gets back to you just jogged me on the original point of this whole thing. The idea, I wanted to point out that angels generally are not believed to be capable of manipulation. They're superior beings, so you would not be able to, force angels to do anything. That's been the most common belief. Of course, I'm sure that, as with everything else in metaphysics, there's no unanimity of belief.
1: So it's
0: I do think it would be bad karma.
1: Yeah, it's kind of like sitting there and demanding of God that he supply immediate proof of his existence to you, or you're going to stop believing.
0: Oh, sure, and I think that a lot of the mystery and the challenge of life would be removed. One of the things that we didn't touch on this earlier when we were this why you asked the question, why do angels go on vacation? And one point that I didn't make was that a lot of people argue that our existence here is a great adventure. And if any time you're going to have a great adventure, things have to go wrong. If every time you did a show you had 100% rating, whether it was a great show or a middling show or a bad show, you'd be bored stiff after a few days.
1: That's true, John. We'll be right back with whatever it is we've got going right now. And it's good. Stay right there.

0: very angry with a particular angel for taking her brother away from her. I looked the angel's name up in the dictionary, and it was the angel of death. I can't remember the name now. Prior to the accident, my husband was blinded by a ball of bright light. Our explanation is the sun, because he cannot justify anything else. I know better. My son's greatest gift to me, the many people he knew and the family, is the absolute knowledge that death here is not the end, but just the beginning of something else. I hope it helps other parents whose children have left at a young age. Look for the meaning and purpose for that child's life, and look at all the people affected by their short existence. It does help, but the pain never goes away. That's Deborah in Seattle. John, you're back on.
1: Yes, that was quite a story. In the accident, I was unclear about whether anybody else was hurt when the son was killed.
0: Well, they don't say the extent of the injuries of the sister. She apparently was okay, I guess, because she was by the bedside of the brother for several days.
1: Yeah, I'm not.
0: John, before you get started,
1: sure.
0: You haven't done it, so I'm going to make you do it. Look, I've got a fistful of faxes here of stories like these. I've got enough stories just from the show we've done tonight. You could write another book. Now, if people want to contact you and give you stories, or people want to contact you and get your books, I mean, this is the time when you can give out your info, so give it out.
1: Well, what I'd like to do is, first of all, give an address where they can write me if they would like to. They can write me care of Mamre Press, MamrePress. That's at Post Office Box 3137, and that's in Murfreesboro, Tennessee, and that's MurFreesBoro, and the zip is 37130. So that's 3137-37130. One other thing I'd like to do is just point out that I'll be speaking at a couple of places. On August 6th, I'll be speaking at the Unity Church in Franklin, North Carolina. On October 28th, I'll be speaking at an angel conference in Maryland. And for information about that, they can call Greenlee Associates at 301-270-2185. On November 30th, I'll be speaking at the Unity Church on Hillcroft in Houston. On April 22nd, next year, I'll be speaking at a meeting of the Canton Metaphysical Society. And on July 23rd of 96, I'll be at a conference at Lilydale, New York.
0: All right, you don't have a fax number you'd like to give out, do you?
1: No, I don't. If they're interested in writing care of the publisher, that's probably the best approach.
0: All right.
1: The books themselves are probably pretty widely available. They've been in the chains for years. Do You Have a Guardian Angel is the original book. That's the old favorite. It talks about many of the things we've covered in this program.
0: You can get that in most major bookstores.
1: And many of the minor ones. It's been a bestseller for some years, and it's got pretty widespread distribution. And I wrote that one first back in 85 when I was a young reporter, and I wanted to do a journalistic treatment of the subject of angels, because many of the books were kind of strident religious tracts, so
0: yes.
1: Forcefully putting forth this author's viewpoint or that, and I thought, gee, it would be nice to rise above the fray and just provide journalistic objective information to the extent I could.
0: I'm sure many criticize you for that, don't they?
1: Well, I'm sort of immune to all of that. I've talked to all kinds of groups, everybody under the sun, all the way from the mainline denominations and to spiritualists and so on. And I think the one thing that immunizes me from criticism is that I don't try to tell people what to think. I want the people to do their own thinking. It's the one thing I wanted to get away from when I wrote Do You Have a Guardian Angel in the first place. If this was going to be a book that didn't tell people what they had to believe, and in fact the title itself, Do You Have a Guardian Angel, is a question. It's not a flat statement ordering you to believe in angels. And then the next book, Know Your Angels, The Angel Almanac, came out in 93, and that's like a mini encyclopedia of the subject. And the newest one, The Angels of Cokeville, I've encapsulated a few of those stories tonight. That is a collection of what I consider to be the outstanding angel encounter stories that I have ever run across in the last 10 years of talking to hundreds of people about it.
0: Excellent. All right, back to the phones. East of the Rockies, you're on the air with John Ronner. Where are you calling from, please?
2: El Paso, and I got a low battery on my cell.
0: El Paso, Texas.
1: All right.
2: Kind of in between the Rockies. Anyway, Arvin, I'm sure you've heard, I think I heard you mention it once before, but there, that light theory at the end of the tunnel?
0: Yes.
1: Yeah.
2: It's a trick, according to people.
0: It's true, sir. Thank you. Let me relate this, John. An old friend of mine, who is a UFO buff, almost the granddaddy of UFO investigation in this country, John Lear, the son of Bill Lear, who, you know, the Lear jet guy, once said that it had been said to him, and he passed on to me, and it has driven me crazy ever since. He said, don't go to the light. It's a trick. Go to the darkness. I have never been bothered so much by a statement in all my life. You know, it seems so easy. Light is good. Darkness is bad.
1: Yeah.
0: It's a trick. Go to the darkness. Any comments?
1: Well, some people out there have misgivings about the being of light. They feel like it's the devil in disguise tricking them. And there is there's some mentionings. I think a lot of this comes from some of the New Testament writers mentioned that I think perhaps it was Paul, certainly one of the New Testament writers, mentioned that the devil can disguise himself as an angel of light, and I think that's caused a lot of fear and trepidation out there. But I also like to point out that one of the most famous appearances of a being of light in the history of our Christian culture was the appearance of a being of light to Paul of Tarsus, the number two man in Christianity, when he was on the road to Damascus to persecute the Christian community there. He was, you know, knocked off his mule, blinded for 3 days, according to the book of Acts, and later interpreted the experience as being Jesus after his death, appearing to him and asking him why he was persecuting him. So I think we come back to what we were saying earlier, and that is, it's just a matter of using spiritual discernment, not accepting every metaphysical experience that comes down the pike, but being selective and gauging it by the effect that it has on you.
0: What kind
1: of direction does it put you in?
0: First time caller line, you're on the air with John Ronner. Hi.
3: Hello.
0: Hello.
3: Let me turn my radio off.
0: Turn it off. That's good. Do that right away. Where are you calling from?
3: Just a second. I got to reach around the corner and get the radio.
0: All right.
3: There, it's off.
0: All right. Where are you, sir?
3: I'm in Florence, Oregon.
0: All right.
3: I hear you out of Portland.
0: Okay.
3: I don't know where to start. I believe in guardian angels because I've had one. My family's had one for years. Whether I have it now or not, I don't know. My wife died in October, and it may have been her guardian angel. I got my job through the guardian angel. The guardian angel told my wife where to look for the job, and I got my job. When I retired out of the service, I got my house through a guardian angel.
0: Hmm.
3: My son passed away with muscular dystrophy in 89, and the day he died, he told my wife that he had somebody holding his left hand. And my wife said, there's nobody there. She said, but there's somebody holding my hand, Mom. And apparently there was, you know, because he died that night. And but there was many cases in my family where the guardian angel helped us. Never got us the greatest things, but always kept us right on the verge of disaster. You know what I mean?
0: Yes. Thank you. John, it begs a good question, and that is, he said he thought the guardian angel might have been his wife's. Now, does it seem true to you, John, that guardian angels follow one particular person versus another, and then when that person is gone, and then so is the guardian angel? Would that...
1: Well, the most common belief, Art, is that each of us gets a guardian angel. This is just the most common belief in our culture, has been that each of us gets a guardian angel at birth. That angel stays with us until death, at which time there's a separation. Most of the medieval theologians accepted that particular idea. It doesn't make it right. And that everybody gets a guardian angel. It doesn't make any difference, you know, how, whether, you know, if you're Joseph Stalin or if you're Albert Schweitzer, you're still going to get one.
0: Okay, now, so then would you say some of them are lazy? Some of them are no-count guardian angels versus ones that will stop trucks and stop accidents?
1: In other words, this goes back to the what happened to the other angels, right?
0: Yes, yes.
1: Yeah, I would say that most of the things that we talked about would apply here. And here again, I keep coming up with other little ideas, one of which that we didn't mention earlier is that some people come into this world more just better wired to interface with other realities than the rest of us, and they may be picking up signals that some of the rest of us can't pick up. It may be that the other side is trying to get through, but just can't with some of us and can with others. One thing that the gentleman from Florence brought up that I'd like to address real quick. I know time's running short. He talked about how his son had died in 89 with MS.
0: Yes.
1: And the day he died, he was talking about how he felt someone was there with him holding his hand.
0: Right.
1: One thing that we haven't touched on in this discussion is the deathbed vision, the idea that there's a genuine medical phenomenon that in their dying moments, dying patients will suddenly perk up and begin oftentimes speaking in an animated way with somebody in the room with them that nobody else can see.
0: That's right.
1: And by listening, you know, it's an incredibly startling experience for the onlookers. And for those who listen to one half of the conversation because they can only hear the dying patient talk, it becomes clear that the patient feels that someone is there in the room with them to escort them into the beyond, that to take them at the moment of death and lead them on. Sometimes it can be an angel that they may be feeling that they are with. It may be a departed loved one who is there. To give you an example of that, James Moore, the famous tenor, was on his deathbed dying, and all of a sudden he perked up. And he said very excitedly, "Mother, what are you doing here?" His mother had been dead for decades.
0: Oh, my.
1: And then he went on to say, "Oh, wait a minute. You're not coming to me. I'm coming to you. Well, wait, Mother. Hold on. I'm almost over. I can jump it. Wait." And then a few moments later, he slumped and he died.
0: John, I'll hold that thought. You know, everybody, when you listen to this, and I hope that you do listen to it, and this is why we do these kinds of programs. You need not automatically believe, but one would hope that you would be open-minded enough to listen and to allow it to enter your brain and rattle around with everything else you've heard. Angels? Huh. Silly? I don't think so. I hope you're listening carefully. We'll be right back.
4: North American Trading has done a very wise thing. You see, not very long ago, we interviewed Steve Jurich, who is an investment analyst with North American Trading of Scottsdale, Arizona. We talked about every aspect of the economy. We talked about the newsletter carries an unconditional money-back guarantee from the publishers. Again, that's 1-800-830-9830.
0: All right, back to the phones. John, we've got very little time, but east of the Rockies, here's somebody in El Paso, Texas. Hello there.
5: Hi.
0: You're on the air, sir.
5: Okay, thanks. John.
1: Yes.
5: Yes, I was listening to your theories about disembodied spirits, and I had a friend of mine in California tell me that he's into radionics. I don't know if you know what that is.
1: Well, I've heard of it, but you'll have to explain it because I can't pull it off the top of my head.
5: Well, radionics is where disembodied spirits will come back into your aura, your magnetic field.
0: Mm-hmm. I think we just lost the caller.
1: We lost him, yeah.
0: All right, well, let's try and take one more. West of the Rockies, you're on the air with John Rotter. Hello.
6: Oh, I am, yes. Here in San Francisco, there's a church.
0: All right, turn your radio off, sir.
6: It is. I got it off. I just turned it off.
0: Okay.
6: Okay. Angelic things happen there. Free Evangelical Church near 14th and Valencia. Have you heard of it?
1: You're saying angelic things are happening at an evangelical church in San Francisco, right?
6: Yes. There's been healings.
0: Actually, yes, I've heard of that. I really have heard the rumors. How long has it been going on?
6: Oh, it's been going on at least 10 or 12 years.
0: All right. Well, that begs a question. John, do angelic things tend to happen around churches, or is the incidence of angelic assistance simply widespread?
1: I would say this, Art. I'd say angelic things tend to happen where the belief in them is strongest, and that the belief is an energy that facilitates these things. Lack of belief is denying it energy, and whatever we put our belief and our attention into tends to expand in our lives, and whatever we withdraw our attention or our belief from tends to contract from our lives. And this is one reason why I think we have such adamant skeptics out there in their universe, in the universe that they have created for themselves with their skeptical consciousness. There are no healings. There are no miracles.
0: So, in other words,
1: those who
0: say it's a bunch of baloney are liable to experience that reality for them.
1: If they begin to open their minds, I think it will start coming into their lives. But as long as their minds are closed, I think it will stay away from them. Yeah.
0: Hmm. All right, maybe one more. First-time caller line, you're on the air with John Ronner.
7: Art, hi, this is Sanaka in Norman, Oklahoma. I'm really glad to get through to you. I know you've been running short on time, and I'll try and be as quick as I can. I'd like to, if I can hang on, I'd like to give you my phone number, because I've been monitoring your show for about a year here. I'm a college student. I'm 22, and having a really good time living life, enjoying the quickening. I very much agree with your description of it in that term. Recently, I underwent a most profound spiritual awakening within my own self after much dedication and hard work and much pain and much suffering. Mind you, as a child, I experienced much conflict over the apparent contradiction in good angels and bad angels and heaven and hell and eternity and what it all meant.
0: All right, well, we're way short on time. Do you have a question?
7: I wanted to ask you what you or your guest knew about the new star.
0: John?
1: I'll have to ask you about that, Sanaka. Could you inform me?
7: There is one new star. The only mention I've heard of it so far has been on the G. Liddy program, and all he did was read the 25-word or less AP wire, which said, basically there was a new star. It took 18.5 million years or something like that for us to see it.
0: All right,
1: you're talking about you're not talking about a nova.
0: John, we're out of time.
1: Okay.
0: We're out of time. I mean, that really is it. We've got to go. John,
1: all right.
0: It has been an absolute pleasure having you here. John, we will have you back again.
1: Thank you very much.
0: Thank you, John. John Ronner on Angels. Good night. And thank you all very much. I'm sorry, there is never enough time. Don't forget our bulletin board service number, area code 702-727-1709. To get a tape of this program or any other, call 1-800-917-4278. 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

0: the high desert in the great American Southwest. I bid you all good evening, good morning, good afternoon, wherever you may be in the world's prolific time zones. We cover them all with this program called Coast to Coast AM Weekend Edition. I'm Art Bell. Hi. Well, we've got a lot to do tonight. Lots to do tonight. Sean David Morton, second hour. In a moment, Whitley Strieber, for a very good reason. I hope you all sit down, turn the volume on the radio up, turn the damn TV off, whatever else you're doing. Take a few minutes out to listen to what's coming. Those of you that care. Let's cover a little of, the not-so-important on my webcam tonight. I've got a picture of myself along with Comet. Now, some of you may remember Comet. He's our orange tabby who was wild and crazy, and I mean really feral wild, wild beyond your wildest dreams. So wild we had to keep him in the bathroom for 6 months. He lived there after he bit me a couple of times. Anyway, over the years, he came from this starved, brain-damaged little wraith to now a very plump, happy, still brain damaged, but wonderful cat. That's Comet in the photo. So there you are. Otherwise, in the Bell household, all is right with my beautiful wife, Ramona, all the furry friends. The antenna, I'm engaging now in doubling the size of my antenna, the beginnings of that project, and so we've got all the materials for that. And we are ready to go. So that's what's going on around the Bell household. It's going to be a monster antenna about a half mile long, actually. About a half mile of wire up there. Couple of headlines. One headline, really. And I wonder if, could I be the only one puzzled by this? Six U.S.-bound flights from England, Scotland, and France were canceled Saturday because of security concerns. The U.S. government said it had fresh indications of Al-Qaeda's continued interest in targeting commercial planes flying to the U.S. British Airways grounded the same flight scheduled Sunday and Monday from London's Heathrow Airport to Dulles International Airport outside Washington, as well as the return flights, by the way. Also canceled a flight from London to Miami on Sunday. In addition, Continental said it canceled Flight 17 for Sunday from Glasgow, Scotland to Los Angeles with an intermediate stop in Newark, New Jersey. Now, this, of course, is several weeks of canceling flights now. Now, they did it that, as well during the holidays, and I really am truly puzzled by this tactic. I don't get it. Now, call me naive, but if they honestly believe there's a problem with these flights, why wouldn't you gather them together and then go through the passengers like a fine-tooth comb? If you have the names of the people, certainly go and arrest them. But this continued cancellation of flights, to me, is puzzling. If you have intel, then use it. If you just have if it's so vague that there wouldn't be anybody you can arrest or investigate or anything like that. Maybe they are. Maybe they're canceling the flights and then investigating the people. I don't know, but there's never anything about that. Just canceled flights, and I'm puzzled by the tactic, even though I guess I understand. But I'm still puzzled. And if you think I'm puzzled by that, here it comes. Last week, about an hour before airtime, this story began to break. This monster of a world, I mean, it's a world-shaking story. It's that big. And let me read you a little bit, just a little bit of this one, just enough. The headline is, "A global warming will plunge Britain into new ice age within decades. Britain is likely to be plunged into an ice age within our lifetime by global warming, new research suggests." A study, which is being taken seriously by top government scientists, has uncovered a change, quote here, of remarkable amplitude in the circulation of the waters of the North Atlantic. Similar events in prehistory are known to have caused sudden flips of the climate, bringing ice ages to northern Europe within a few decades. The development described as, quote, listen carefully, the largest and most dramatic oceanic change ever measured in the era of modern instruments, by the U.S. Woods Hole Oceanographic Institute, which led the research, threatens to, listen carefully, is an important part, threatens to turn off the Gulf Stream, which keeps Europe's weather mild. If that happens, Britain and Northern Europe are expected to switch abruptly to the climate of Labrador, which is on the same latitude. Check your globe. Bringing a nightmare scenario where farmland turns to tundra, winter temperatures drop below minus 20 degrees centigrade. Much heralded cold snap predicted for the coming week would seem balmy by comparison. A report by the International Geosphere Biosphere Program in Sweden, launched by Nobel Prize Professor Paul Crutzen and other top scientists, warned last week that pollution threatened to trigger changes with catastrophic consequences like these. Just continuing a little more in the article, and you can, it's on the website, you can read the rest for yourself. Scientists have long expected that global warming could, paradoxically, cause a devastating cooling in Europe by disrupting the Gulf Stream, which brings as much heat to Britain in winter as the sun does. The U.S. Academy of Sciences has even described such abrupt, dramatic changes as, quote, likely, end quote. But until now, it has been thought this would be at least a century away. The new research by scientists at the Center for Environment, Fisheries, and Agriculture Science and Canada's Bedford Institute of Oceanography, as well as Woods Hole, all of them very respected, indicate that this may already be beginning to happen. In other words, it may already be underway right now. Well, I just flipped last week. There's more to the story. For heaven's sakes, I've got it back on the website. Go up and read it, please. This is a monster story. I got an email because I began to wonder, with all of you, how the U.S. press, the large networks and such, would react to such as a story of this magnitude. Well, I got an email from, I'll withhold her name, she gives it to me, who says, listen, Art, I can't promise that this will come to pass, but I'll try my damnedest to do this story for CBS News Sunday morning, where I'm a producer. Well, it did not come to pass, but I certainly appreciate the effort. There were indications, some indications anyway, that somebody was paying attention because Fortune magazine came out with their own article called Climate Collapse, the Pentagon's Weather Nightmare. The Pentagon's Weather Nightmare. You might want to read that. That also is on the website. And then, of course, last week I read to you, as I will do now quickly, just a little piece from Whitley's book and my book, The Coming Global Superstorm, reading from the inside cover of the book, What Will Trigger It? Global warming is about to cause the North Atlantic Current, which pumps warm water into the Arctic, to suddenly drop to a more southerly route. This will cause an explosive change in climate, spawning a massive storm as cold Arctic air is freed to pour south, clashing with overheated air in temperate zones. Well, that's, of course, exactly or pretty precisely what's occurring right now. And so here to talk about it, logically so, in a moment, is Whitley Strieber, author of Communion and so much more, including, of course, co-authoring the Coming Global Superstorm. He's a host of a program called Dreamland. And, of course, he bumped into this article shortly after I did. And we'll find out what his reaction was like when he saw this article in a moment. Whitley Strieber. I must say that a story of this proportion, where Europe will freeze, the world will change, much more will happen than you have been told, by the way, and Whitley's about to tell you a lot more about it, specifically the effect on the U.S. I'm astounded that there are time for scandals on the evening news. There's time for politics. Oh, God, lots of time for politics. But, I mean, something of this magnitude, something this earth-shaking, this something is something that will affect us all it's almost beyond a reasonable discussion to talk about how much impact this will have. And not a word on the evening news, not a word. Whitley, welcome to the program.
1: Well, it's good to be back, Art. You're right. Not a word on the evening news. There was an article in Fortune magazine,
0: yes,
1: that talked about the Pentagon report about this and a few other things. But
0: before we get to that, though, I don't know when did you become aware of this article? It must have been very quickly. You must.
1: Well, I got an email from one of the scientists at Woods Hole.
0: Oh, you did?
1: Yeah, right at the beginning, just as the report was being published, and it was a sort of a heads up. And I went to their website and began looking at it, and I realized, oh my God. then it was quickly picked up by the British press, by the Independent specifically, and that was where we began to follow the story on
0: well,
1: Unknown Country.
0: Whitley, after reading this book, as you read the full article in the Independent, to me, I'll tell you, it stood the hair on the back of my neck straight up. It really,
1: you know,
0: did.
1: Art,
0: I read that and I said, oh my God.
1: In Superstorm, we have memos and a few little news stories from the future and so forth. The article from the Independent could have been part of our book.
0: Yeah, I know.
1: It is, and what's so shocking is it's 2004, not like 2025, which is what we sort of thought maybe we'd be kind of beginning to worry about this then. And this is so out of hand.
0: Well,
1: right now,
0: maybe it's so big. I don't know. Maybe it's so big the networks don't know how to handle it. Maybe they, honest to God, maybe they don't know how to handle it, Whitley. It's that big. How can they not be?
1: No, there is, well, you know, there's a resistance to talking about these issues. The environment is a dirty word. It's a liberal plot.
0: I guess.
1: It has nothing to do with anything, with politics,
0: but that's
1: ideology,
0: yeah,
1: at all.
0: But you know what, Whitley? When Art and Whitley write a book, fine. Ignore it. You know,
1: right.
0: That's easily understandable. But on the other hand, when Woods Hole and people like that are saying, not only is it coming, but it may already have begun. That's what they said in the article. May have already started. Or they intimated it has started.
1: Yeah. Oh, it has started because, and you know, we're seeing the consequences of it right now. Because right now in Australia, there have been, just in the past week, there have been incredible, violent storms. And we are seeing various things happen in connection with this extremely cold weather in the eastern half of the United States.
0: Well, yeah, it's like a rattlesnake rattling. It's and who's
1: beginning
0: listening?
1: To rattle? Yeah,
0: yeah, sure. Who's listening? I'm not sure who's listening.
1: Well, the scary thing is that because of the fact that the European press is what's most interested in this and most concerned about it, Americans don't realize that we're going to take the major hit. Actually,
0: well, in the first story, Whitley, as you know. There's all kinds of dire reference to Europe and elsewhere, but they barely mention the United States. I think something about the West or the Southwest going into drought, but not beyond that. Now, what kind of consequences should this occur? Would there be for the Americans, say, Northeast?
1: Well, first of all, the consequences to the American Northeast, this is going to be one of the first areas to feel it. And they've already started. They started last summer. I knew last summer, and I reported this on my website. We began to feature news articles that explained it on our website last July, when suddenly the onshore waters all the way down into central Florida.
0: They got cold.
1: Got cold.
0: Very cold.
1: The reason was.
0: I had swimmers calling saying, oh my God.
1: What is going on?
0: It was like stepping into ice, they said.
1: Right. That the Gulf Stream, as it weakens, it will go farther and farther out to sea. Because it in effect is getting shorter in the long loop that presses up against the continental shelf. Gets tighter, and that pulls it all out to sea, and that's what happened, and that's why the cold water was coming all the way down from Labrador, and I thought, oh my goodness, this water is seeping down the continental shelf so far, because the Gulf Stream, which we watch, we have an area on our website that you can click on called the Quick Watch, and it gives you a quick reading of climate change flashpoints and a rating as to how close we are at any given time.
0: All right. Tell me, for example, about the American Northeast? Let's just take that as an example.
1: Okay. Well, that was when it began in the American Northeast. Now, this winter, the extraordinary harshness of the winter has got to do with the fact that the Gulf Stream is still flowing very weakly, and it is pushing itself farther and farther out to sea. Now, it hasn't dropped down yet in the sense that it's still reaching around up all the way to Europe, and so over there it's not much changed. But over here it's farther offshore, and we're seeing that the winter weather from the north has a lot more of an effect. And what we're going to see in the spring will be a little bit different, because the desalinization of the polar waters in the north and south, this means that this water will change temperature much more quickly, to change temperature much more quickly than it has in the past.
0: Well, what are the extremes for
1: and
0: this?
1: You're going to see very heavy weather.
0: Yeah, okay. Well, if it takes the flip that they're talking about in the article, in this article, if it does the flip, boom, what would be the range of consequences for the American Northeast?
1: Well, I think that it depends on the season. If this happens in like high summer, if the Gulf Stream suddenly stops flowing, you'll see extraordinarily bad storms. So we'd see the superstorm scenario in some form emerge, probably with very many really really intensive thunderstorms and. Really a type of storm that we don't record, what they call a supercell, but there would be very big mega supercells involved. It would be bad. It would be really, really bad over all of Canada, or eastern Canada and the northeastern. And
0: what kind of ultimate temperature change range would the Northeast look at?
1: It would be looking at harsh, very hot summers, with really violent weather, especially on the shoulders in the spring and the fall, and plunging then into winters that would really become intolerable. There would be areas of the Northeast which people would have to leave, but they wouldn't really be viable, and a lot of Canada would be in the same boat.
0: Europe would freeze, of course.
1: Europe will freeze, and the northern tier of Europe, places like Siberia, where they're 10 million people living in northern Siberia are going to go. They're going to have to leave. The main problem with Europe is going to be a shortened growing season, and this is going to be true worldwide. Changes in growth patterns of crops, a shortened growing season in Europe is going to result in, even where people are able to hang on in terms of the harsh weather, it's going to result in food shortages in parts of the world where we have not had food shortages in living memory.
0: Well, if Great Britain, Whitley, went to temperatures equal right now to Labrador, which is what they say would happen, to some degree it would become not habitable for a lot of people.
1: Not habitable in the northern parts of it, no.
0: Yeah, not
1: it
0: habitable.
1: It wouldn't be. And here's the thing. What's so ironic is it that they think there's nothing at all that can be done, and therefore we just have to kind of dance on the fantail of the Titanic?
0: Well, that's a really good question.
1: Yes.
0: Is that a reason not to report it? Because there's no action
1: that we can take,
0: but that's not a reason not to report this.
1: No,
0: it's
1: but there
0: not.
1: Is every reason to. But the thing is, there's a lot that can be done. As we pointed out in Superstorm, and as I did a journal entry on my website, which lists. And it's also in the Superstorm section in the Quick Watch section on my website.
0: The problem is, Whitley, though, that a lot of it is financially untenable.
1: It isn't.
0: Well,
1: it's easy stuff. If we all did it, if Blair, Bush, the president, the I don't know what's happening in France right now. I think the prime minister just got arrested. So, say the president of France, Berlusconi, the chancellor of Germany, Putin.
0: And if they all got together, what?
1: All stood up and said, do these 10 things voluntarily, everybody.
0: Yes.
1: We would slow this process down enough.
0: All right, hold it right there for a moment. We'll take a break here at the bottom of the hour, and we'll be right back. This is such a magnitude that some of the press out there has got to jump on this. So if you work for a large network, just do me a favor and humor me. I mean, go to coasttocoastam.com and read New Ice Age and Pentagon's Weather Nightmare, and then see if you can not report it.

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1: Good evening, everybody. We are involved with Whitley Strieber right now, and we're talking about the weather. By the way, gusting up to about 50 miles an hour, I think, in parts of L.A., and it really ripped through here today as well. The weather is going to get more and more violent. It's going to continue to get more violent until we finally begin to get supercells and that sort of thing, and Europe literally freezes. That's what's ahead, and we're trying to get a little coverage for this little event. All right, well, one more time. I know a lot of you in the big media listen to me. I know a lot of you at the networks, the producers and so forth listen to me. So humor me on this one and go to our website at www.coasttocoastam.com. Read the two articles from incredibly impeccable sources. The one, of course, quoting Woods Hole and talking about Europe freezing. That's right, just freezing, becoming, as is Labrador, the United States having tremendous effects, the world having tremendous effects. Read that article and all of the PhDs that back it up. Read.
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1: Story is in part based on it. And one of the things that it does is it discusses the vulnerabilities around the world and what basically they're concerned about is that disruptions of growing, of crop disruptions are going to cause starvation, and this is going to lead to what they call a raider mentality, which is, they point out, always been true. When people are starving, they don't just sit down and take it. They go and try to find something to eat.
2: That's right.
1: The other thing is that there are some vulnerabilities in our country that we're not really aware of. One of the big ones, oddly enough, is on the West Coast, not on the East Coast, but on the West Coast, where there are a lot of reservoirs and aqueducts at sea level close enough to the coast to where significant storm surges could inundate them and basically break the water transport system for fresh water all up and down the coast. And that is a very sobering and significant danger.
2: I wonder if anybody could even estimate the economic impact should this occur quickly.
1: Well, it's beyond that.
2: Yeah, it's beyond.
1: You're talking about the end of the way an economy works. It's more than, you can't really put a dollar figure on it. It's beyond beyond measure, really.
2: Yeah. I keep trying to give people the measure of the magnitude of this story so that the right people will pick it up in the world. Didn't you tell me the president did not utter the word environment in his State of the Union message? Now,
1: yeah, he didn't. No.
2: Yeah, he didn't, yeah. Well, so then, if that's not the environment affecting us real quick,
1: is that a dirty word? There's a real failure of leadership worldwide, and it's not just one president. It's all presidents for more or less a whole quarter of a century, as well as most European leaders, because we have the Kyoto protocols, but it's based around an idea which is very dubious of planting large numbers of trees. The problem being that it's been discovered that saplings are actually emitters of carbon dioxide. So if you plant too many trees at once, you're going to make things a whole lot worse. Ironically, a couple of years ago, the Prime Minister of Canada came out with what I was referring to earlier in the program, a simple, straightforward way of reducing CO2 emissions. Now, we know this is all part of a large natural cycle. It's going to happen anyway, but we can slow it down. And as we slow it down, we can maybe learn more about how to handle it.
2: But we're not even taking steps to slow it down.
1: And the thing that's so sad is the steps aren't costly. They involve only actions, simple actions by average individuals. If people in the developed world, that is to say in Japan, the United States, Australia, Canada, Europe, all did this. I mean, these are the people who emit the most. If they all did this simple group of things, we'd be okay.
2: I'm not sure I'm convinced of that, Whitley.
1: Well,
2: I mean, that's very optimistic on your part.
1: It is optimistic. I mean, we'd be okay not for 100 years, but we would be okay for 20 years or 15 years anyway, but enough time to at least do some forward planning. But right now, it is mired down in these horrible arguments about whether or not to completely disrupt the economic life of the world over this.
2: Well, look, Whitley.
1: We're never going to do it.
2: I cannot decide myself whether the hand of man has anything to do with this at all or whether it's just a natural climate snap.
1: Oh, no, it's both.
2: I don't know. You know what? Why even have that discussion? What's happening?

0: reopening, as Woodhull says, already may have begun. And if in fact it has begun, I take another tack than you. I don't think there's going to be anything we can do to stop it at all. I think all we can do is quickly adjust where we grow our food, those fuel supplies that are going to be needed. We need to face up to what's about to change, it seems to me. And taking steps, shouldn't the hand of man be involved? That's fine, Whitley, but I don't think we're going to change it. I think it's a force greater than ourselves.
1: Well, right now it may be true. It may be that we have crossed the line. But, you know, I am, it's true. I'm always optimistic and I'm always believing. I wouldn't have written books like Nature's End and Superstorm if I didn't believe that change was possible. Why bother? I mean, why not just write cool mysteries and vampire novels and have fun and not worry about it? But in fact, the warning, the Woods Hole warning, is a really dire warning, and I don't want to be a Pollyanna. It is very, very serious.
0: It's very dire.
1: It is like it was lifted right out of the pages of our book 15 or 20 years before we thought it would ever happen.
0: Yeah, exactly. Exactly. Correct.
1: You know,
0: exactly.
1: It's a weird thing to have written a book like that and to see it actually happening.
0: Yes, it's weirder than you could imagine.
1: Very weird.
0: It just, like, as I said, when I read it, it stood the hairs on the back of my neck up. I thought, oh man, here it comes. This is it. It
1: has
0: begun.
1: I was thinking the other day of when this all started in my mind, and you know, it started. I had an encounter with a man, and I've never known exactly who he was in Toronto, the night of the end of a book tour.
0: In the hotel room, right?
1: In the hotel room in June of 1998. And he mentioned some things he mentioned how it all worked in sort of just one little brief paragraph. And that was what began the odyssey that gradually put it all together. And I think our book was the first place that it was really put together. There was an Atlantic Monthly article where it was somewhat put together. And there was enough in terms of ice information about ice cores and the fossil record to show, and this is the thing, by the way, that the fossil record does show that a kind of storm kicks up, the superstorm.
0: About every 13,000.
1: Yeah, that is so off the scale, apparently, that we don't even have a way of, we don't even have it described. It's not described in our lexicon of weather that can happen. And we know, it just recently, there was a discovery made in Peru, as glaciers ironically melt, they make these discoveries, that some Peruvian glaciers had at their bases plants that had been quick frozen. Now you think about this: 10,000-year-old glaciers. On their base, there had been when these glaciers started, there was plant life, lush plant life growing, that was quick frozen, and it took 10,000 years
0: in the mouths of dinosaurs too.
1: Or in the mouths of mammoths.
0: Woolly mammoths.
1: Mammoths for it to be unfrozen. Now a storm that works like that, that hits with unbelievable fury and then sits without change for 10,000 years. We don't have anything like that described, but it happens.
0: Yes, it happens.
1: We do know that conditions now are like they were some time in terms of years, maybe a few years, maybe 50 years. We really don't know how long before that happened. We know this.
0: All right. Again, all of this said, it's just not Whitley and Art. Now it's reputable scientific organizations, really the best, Woods Hole, like that, saying it may already have begun, and here's what's coming. And I guess there's an awful lot more that our Department of Defense knows about, which you can read to some degree in the Fortune magazine, and then you know even more, Whitley.
1: Yeah, and on our website on Monday, there's going to be a huge story about the Pentagon. It's called Pentagon Says Weather Wars in Our Future, and it'll be up there on Monday morning. They're working on it now.
0: Do you think they're working, our military, that is, our government, on do you think they do know Whitley and have considered at the highest levels and are working on ways scientifically to try to do something about it?
1: You know, that gets to issues of, like, what HAARP is and stuff.
0: Yeah, yeah.
1: Art, I honestly don't
0: maybe,
1: know.
0: Maybe it does.
1: Or maybe it's about what chemtrails are. Maybe they're that idea of not Robert Oppenheimer, of one of the nuclear scientists, his name will come to my mind in a minute, who had suggested putting aluminum chloride particles in the atmosphere to
0: reduce the
1: solar energy reaching
0: Earth. That's right, yes.
1: You know, the honest truth is none of that is going to make any difference. Because
0: okay, let's go down that road. Suppose it happens. Europe freezes. Let's say nothing happened, but Europe freezing. That would be a worldwide catastrophic event in itself. And what do you think our government might do, for example, as it sees a Great Britain begin to turn into a giant icicle? Are we going to send aid to Great Britain? Are we going to become involved or isolationist? What do you think the U.S. would do?
1: The thing is, it's not aid they're going to need. It's living space.
0: Well, do we throw open the borders to Europeans and say...
1: I think they're going to go south. I think they'll have to.
0: Toward the African?
1: Absolutely. I think they'll go south. I think that there will be a great migration southward.
0: You think world capitals will change and move to the south along with the populace?
1: I think populations will move southward. I think that probably southern Europe will become much more crowded. And I think North Africa would become Europeanized.
0: And its effect on the Middle East, where all that oil is?
1: Well, I don't think that they would... In a situation like that, the people of the North are going to be the ones who are heavily armed and capable of carrying out an invasion. And it's going to, in effect, be the same thing that happened during the time of the Roman Empire, and for the same reason.
0: I mean, this is the kind of thing that causes world wars, right?
1: Oh, yeah. This is the kind of thing. This is what caused the fall of the Roman Empire. It is basically bad weather and growing problems growing crops in Central Asia and Eastern Asia caused a movement, like a house of cards effect, a movement of tribes across the West. And they turned out to be using horses in ways that the Romans had not discovered, and they were actually technologically superior, even though they were much less civilized. And in this case, Europe, I mean, do we really think that these very peaceful European governments will sit and quietly die?
0: No.
1: Because it's not nice
0: No.
1: to invade these relatively
0: No.
1: helpless countries to the south? I don't think so.
0: No, I don't think so either. And even if it has the potential to get to this level, folks, we're already talking about a world revolution. Doesn't this deserve a minute or two on the evening news? I mean, again, it's Woods Hole, people like that, that are saying this. It's not Art Whitley. It's, you know, as mainstream as you can get. And the news has got to get out because, you know, you got to know about something before you start to do something about it. And if you don't hear about it on the evening news in America, Whitley, you just know it can't be true. It's just got to be some kind of rumor or something. So how do we break through the blockade?
1: Here is from the Pentagon report. And I say this because this would be a great soundbite. Violent storms are increasingly common as the Gulf Stream's current becomes wobbly on its way to collapse, which it is in fact doing now. A particularly severe storm causes the ocean to break through levees in the Netherlands, making coastal cities such as The Hague unlivable.
0: Mm-hmm.
1: In California, the Delta Island levees in the Sacramento River are breached, disrupting the aqueduct system transporting water from north to south. Mega droughts afflict the U.S., especially in the southern states, along with winds that are 15% stronger on average than they are now, causing widespread dust storms and soil loss. This is what the Pentagon is saying is going to happen.
0: When was that report issued?
1: I think that'll be in. I think that I don't see that in what they've given me to look
0: okay,
1: at.
0: Okay, but it must be
1: it's recent.
0: It must be on top of this other story.
1: It must be quite recent. I think it's been in the past few months. I'm just guessing.
0: Doesn't this make it the mother of all national security issues? I mean, as bad as all the terrorist stuff is, isn't this much worse?
1: It is the greatest environmental change recorded in probably at least 10,000 years. Before recorded history. There's never been one this big in the history, recorded history, of mankind. It may be that the last time this happened, it destroyed a great civilization. Maybe that's what all the Atlantis legends are about. I don't know. But it is drastic. It is very, very serious.
0: It was maybe easy to ignore when it was not going to be in our lifetimes, but this legend is going to occur in our lifetimes, or at least they're saying in here that that's what may be happening right now. Starting, they said it was like boom, like that, like throwing a switch, and once the switch was thrown, the end result was inevitable.
1: Growing tensions in gender novel alliances. Canada joins Fortress America in a North American bloc. Alternatively, Canada may seek to keep its abundant hydropower for itself, straining its ties with the energy-hungry U.S.
0: Uh-huh.
1: North and South Korea align to create a technically savvy nuclear-armed entity. Europe forms a truly unified bloc to curb its immigration problems and protect against aggressors. Russia, threatened by impoverished neighbors in dire straits, may join the European bloc. Then it goes on to say that as the planet's carrying capacity shrinks, an ancient pattern reemerges. The eruption of desperate all-out wars over food, water, and energy supplies. As Harvard archaeologist Stephen LeBlanc has noted, wars over resources were the norm until about three centuries ago.
0: All right, well, Whitley, I don't know how much stronger we can come at them, and all I can say is thank you for being here, brother.
1: And thank you, brother.
0: Talk to you shortly, and we'll just keep pounding away.
1: Scary to be a couple of prophets yelling into the wind.
0: Into the night, into the wind. You got it. Thanks, thanks, Whitley.
1: Goodbye.
0: And once again, if you're a producer for a large network program, humor me, even though I'm Art Bell, go to my website and read these two stories. Would you please? They're up there tonight at coasttocoastam.com. They might not be up there for long, so go now and read them and see if in all good conscience you cannot run it.

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1: And as far as I know, we're the only show of its kind walking it, you know, as far out on a limb as we walk on a regular basis, bringing you alternative news, stuff that you just don't hear anywhere else normally. And here comes one of those things right now. Sean David Morton is a remarkable person, a futurist, intuitive, earth-sensitive. We've heard his stunning and startling predictions made on this show since he first appeared on Coast Coast AM over 11 years ago now. 11 years ago, Sean studied with the Dalai Lama in India, lived as a monk in Nepal. There he learned meditative techniques that enhanced his own abilities, allowing him to get in tune with the earth, induce visions, read maps, predict geologic events, and taught him to travel in the time stream. That's quite a lot. His track record of predicting earth changes, catastrophes, economic trends, the stock market. Oh, he's done very well with the market, by the way. I got several emails complimenting Sean on his market so far this year. Political events have brought him international recognition as a way to bring his visions to the world. In 1993, Sean started the Prophecy Research Institute and has since then been the publisher and editor of the international monthly magazine, the Delphi Associates Newsletter, which is the nation's foremost publication, prophecy, prediction, and cutting-edge news. Now, as with a lot of people out on a limb, you know, a lot of people love Sean David Morton, and a lot of people hate his guts. And that's the kind of, you don't get very many middle reactions to people who make predictions and have prophecy. You just don't get a lot of mid-range reactions. Usually it's either love or hate. Well, love or hate, coming up in a moment, Sean David Morton. Well, all right, actually, you know, that's worth exploring a little bit. When you say the name, I don't know, Ed Dames, Sean David Morton, there are other similar names I could toss at you. There's very infrequently a, oh, well, you know, they're all right. You don't get those reactions. You get either, God, I love him, he is so right on, I just wait to hear the next word he's going to say, or, a total fraud, I hate his guts. You know, there's hardly ever any middle range. There's more like both the I love him and I hate him, the type ranges. Sean, any idea why that is?
2: Well, I think it has something to do with, I think so many of the marvelous people that you have on your show, that people are... whenever you're challenging an established paradigm, or whenever you are challenging a belief structure with a philosophy, and you know you have to admit that over the past, gosh, and it's actually been 13 years since I've been on your show, since 1991 actually, so we're in our 13th year here. You challenge a lot of people's. First off, you're challenging people's conceptions. You're challenging people's paradigms. You're challenging their box of what they believe to be real, and. I think the nice thing about what I've been able to do with at least my prophecies and predictions and tried very assiduously to do on this program is to try to get a documentation of things that I've said here and in the recordings of the show.
1: And the program has certainly achieved that. Before we get into prophecy and prediction, though,
2: sure.
1: In the last hour, Whitley and I discussed not prophecy and prediction, but a report from Woods Hole,
2: right.
1: You know, and others. I mean, really, the top scientists in the world,
2: right,
1: of an event that's going to shake the world, or potentially would shake the world, to its very foundations in every way imaginable, including perhaps a world war. Mm-hmm. It's that big, and it still hasn't hit the major networks. Got any thoughts on that?
2: Yeah, well, it's the shifting of the fabulous articles you have on your website about the Pentagon's problem, and of course the shifting of the Gulf Stream. And,
1: yes.
2: If you remember, we talked about this. I think, gosh, I mean, for about 10 years, we've been talking about so much of this. And remember back in the days when it was just, it seemed like just the lunatic fringe was talking about these predictions, and these we thought that these predictions were maybe hundreds of years away, and now it's not even years, it's possibly months.
1: It may be already underway.
2: And the biggest shift being, and this, and you can put this an entire into a huge political science context. When I was at USC, we used to take punch cards and put in paradigms exactly like this in the computers there to come up with political science solutions. That if you have, if the Gulf Stream within the next 10 years, for example, stops hitting Europe and Europe begins to glaciate, and we're talking savagely glaciate.
1: Oh, yeah.
2: We're no longer talking about 50 years, which is what they were thinking was going to happen between 2040 to 2050 or so. But once again, we're in that magical, mystical, and yet horrific time frame of 2012 to 2014 again. Within 10 years or so of Europe glaciating, then that means that you were quite possibly going to have masses of the population of Europe beginning to move south into the more equatorial regions of Africa. And, of course, look what's happened over the course of, I mean, let's take the, if you want to take the grand conspiracy theory of this and say that the prevalence of AIDS, whether or not you believe the Strecker memorandum or that AIDS was purposely induced into the populations in Africa to basically wipe out huge sections of Africa laced in polio vaccines through the World Health Organization or what have you, the end result has been the decimation and depopulation of large chunks of Africa. Now you're seeing a political structure being put into place to control much of what's going on in the Middle East. I'm saying that you're going to have these Asiatic, Russian, and Caucasian populations are going to have to start moving south down towards the equator and start populating sections of Africa within the next 20 years or so due to a quite possible glaciation of Europe. And going all the way back, and we've talked about this a couple of times on this program, there was a report that was done by the military in association with the RAND Corporation here in Santa Monica. And it was published in a book called World in Peril by Kenneth White, and it was called The Flight of the Key Bird. And most of this was being discovered between 1945 and about 1952 or so, when the military was mapping polar routes to open them up for commercial travel, when they discovered that there were actually three northern magnetic poles, and that what was happening is that the pole was static from about 1850 when it was first taken to 1945, and then from 45 through 55, they noticed that the poles themselves, the magnetic flux of the Earth, was in fact moving or jumping. And
1: that's
2: their theory was that they believed that a series of atomic tests, you know, of course we've dropped, almost 2,500 nuclear weapons on our biggest enemy, Nevada, and, you know, right outside of Las Vegas.
1: That's right.
2: And, that this has actually managed to knock the Earth slightly off kilter. And their predictions, and these were published front page news in Look magazine at that time, and this came right out of the RAND Corporation. RAND built a huge model of the Earth, complete with magma, magnetic fields, and what have you. And what happened was is that when True North, which is somewhere up near around, I think, Boothby Bay, Canada or so, and Magnetic North met, that in 60% of their experiments, you actually had, first off, you had a wild changing of the oceanic currents. You had a huge changing or a massive changing the electromagnetic field of the planet, which, of course, then affects the weather. And at the point of where Magnetic and True North begin to meet, the actual speed of Magnetic North would actually pick up, and their theory was is that you would see Magnetic and True North meeting sometime in the time frame. Once again, military report between 2012 and approximately 2014. And then and in the RAND Corporation tests, they found that that in 40% of the tests, you had an electromagnetic pole shift of the planet. In other words, the north-south pole shifted with a not an appreciable massive wobble of the Earth, but unfortunately in 60% of their tests, you actually had their model completely flip over and sort of lull on its side. And as I said, this was reported front page, it was like 1968, 69 or so, of Look magazine, but it was just one of those things, it was too big. People just can't really get their minds around the entire planet flipping over when at first the military thought, well, we should classify this information or do something with
1: it. So you think that's what's going on with this story? It's just too big?
2: Yeah, well, it's very, I mean, when you're talking about the planet possibly flipping over or doing whatever, I mean, first off, there's really nothing you can do about it. Second off, it's just one of those things where, well.
1: But because we can't do something about something, it's never stopped us before from reporting on it if it's big enough. I mean, we report on terrorism, which we don't seem to be able to do a hell of a lot about so far, and canceled flights, and I don't know. I mean, they've got room for so much stuff, but something of this magnitude, they don't have room for it, or they're not doing it. Would you suggest because we can't affect it?
2: I don't know. I'm not sure what the... I mean, as I said, the military originally was thinking about classifying the report. And then when it came out in Look magazine, the public outcry of it was, you know, nothing. The public was like, oh, well, that's interesting. Another one of those sort of scientific anomalies. I'm saying that everything that they reported in the flight of the Keybird, this was a tricked-out, I think, B-29 bomber. It was the last one left besides the Enola Gay. That they tricked out to do this and do these experiments, which, as I said, opened up commercial travel through the poles and was considered the greatest military achievement, actually, for the latter half of the 20th century. Everything that they said in this report, including the shifting of the Gulf Stream, the shifting of various water currents, the massively increased, the shorter seasons, if you will, because we're going directly from, you know, dead summer to dead winter with the disappearance of the lull periods of fall and spring, which are leading, of course, to then massive snows and then massive floods when the snows begin to melt. Everything they talked about these weather gyrations leading up to 2012 to the 2014 period. And as I said, whereas years ago this was all the lunatic fringe, and I've been saying since I think day one on this program when we started talking about this that leading up to the period of late 2004 to 2005, that there are a series of warnings, both from the Egyptians, from the time coding in the Great Pyramid of Giza, from the Mayan prophecies, and then take all the metaphysical stuff and throw it out the window, and then look specifically at the economic prognosticators, just doing it from a political science standpoint, of actually taking the patterns, the economic patterns and cycles, borrowing patterns and cycles, aging populations, if you will, the great fourth turning of what was going to happen as the center can't really hold, the closer we get to the 2005 time period or so, leading us up to what I believe is going to be a tribulation-type period, both economically, socially, politically, and ecologically, between 2005 and approximately 2012, leading to some kind of new society, new civilization, some kind of quantum shift in consciousness for the people at large. And I think it's one of those things that's going to have to become a necessity, if you will. But we have to look at, if you look at the trends of where we're going, you start thinking to yourself, how do you get ahead of the curve? And I'm always trying to think in terms, and this is why I've been so successful with the stock market and so successful, economically and politically. I'm always thinking ahead of the curve, saying, well, this is where the trend and where we are going, based on my understanding of these various cycles. What can you do? How can you empower yourself to be able to put yourself in a situation where you can profit and prosper from those situations, and at the same time prepare yourself for it? And right now, within the next 18 months or so, I mean, we're not talking, once again, years or decades. It's 18 months.
1: It sounds terrible to say that you can profit from what will be death and disaster
2: for a lot
1: of people. But the fact of the matter is, you can.
2: Well, I'm not saying profit, for example.
1: I am.
2: If you see the computer revolution coming,
1: I'm saying you can profit by it. If you think you know what's going to happen, if you think Europe is going to freeze, if you think population centers are going to shift, there are definitely ways you can profit from it. In other words, you can invest in what you know people are going to have to begin to do.
2: True. This is true.
1: It's that simple.
2: And in that case, for example, I knew that we would, well, in my case, and let me admit to this, that I bought in 1998-99 stock in Raytheon and TRW and Hughes, and because I knew that the United States, the beginning in 2000-2001, was going into a militaristic cycle, and that we would see trillions of dollars being spent on the rearming, if you will, of the United States.
1: Yes.
2: And that all this money would be poured back into the military-industrial complex.
1: There you are.
2: At the same time, though, you can invest in things like Apple Computer, for example, that makes movies, or computers, or pharmaceutical companies in certain aspects that are making certain, life-enhancing drugs. You know, so there's a lot of different ways around it. So, or you could say, if you know Europe's going to freeze, what's the best thing to do? If you get a hold of all the oil in Iraq, then you've pretty much got Europe by the short hairs, don't you?
1: Well, I haven't seen the weapons of mass destruction
2: yet. No, I'm just saying if you control the oil...
1: Well, I know exactly what you're saying.
2: And Europe gets most of the oil. And if we control the oil that goes directly to Europe, that puts us... you know, it's like playing a huge game of Risk. That puts us in control of that entire power block.
1: So then, would it be your view that we invaded Iraq for exactly that purpose?
2: I think so. I mean, if you just look at, once again, the global consequences of the whole deal and the fact that we are running out of oil between 2005 and 2010, and now we're sitting on, I think, one of the largest oil fields on the planet. And once again, we needed to, and I've been talking about this again, that there were going to be two global wars that would be fought. The first one would be against Islam, and I said this as far, I can't even remember how far back I said this. First series of conflicts and wars would be against Islam.
1: May I ask a question?
2: Sure.
1: If we essentially clear up Iraq, get rid of all bad element, kill them at great expense to ourselves and our soldiers' lives, are we really going to just walk away from Iraq, say have elections, have democracy, have a good day, see you later? Or are we there to stay and to control and invest in and take control of the oil interests there?
2: I would think the latter, specifically. I mean,
1: that's a pretty blunt question, but I, you know,
2: it's why we're there. I mean, part of the reasons why, for example, the rationale behind the Arab terrorists.
1: So then when we say we're going to have elections and then say have a nice day and we're going to leave Iraq, not stay 1 minute longer than necessary, I believe were the words, mm-hmm. You say that's a bunch of bull.
2: Yeah. Well, because look who we're handing the country over to. If you remember, well, everybody talks about annihilating the Baathists. The Ba'ath Party were the moderates there. They were the 10 or 15% of the people that weren't the radical Shiites. They were, the Baathists were the ones that were, even though they were Saddam's party and were in control, are considered relative moderates in the Middle East. And if you look at the guy, this Ayatollah that's getting ready to take control of the country, once again, he is radical Shiite. So you're just going to hand Iraq over to a bunch of Shiites, which then allows them to then team up with, say, Libya and Iran and the more radical sections of Saudi Arabia. I mean, that was the biggest problem with taking out Saddam Hussein.
1: Yeah, recent news has it that the president next week will agree to a deep investigation into the intelligence failures, alleged failures or gaps or skewing that led to starting the war with Iraq in the first place, that the president will lend his name to that investigation. Isn't that going to be political trouble for George Bush?
2: Well, I think it'll be interesting. He's already trying to blame George Tenet for most of it, or has been trying to get George Tenet, as head of the CIA, to pretty much fall on his sword for everything that's going on. But I think it's very enlightening that even before Bush was president, when I was making my predictions on this program between 97, 98, 99, and I was saying this guy's going to be president of the United States, he's going to go into Iraq, that's going to be his first order of business, somewhere around late 2002, 2003, the Iraq war is an inevitability. You look at Paul O'Neill's book.
1: As a loyal American, Sean, I even if I know the president made his decision to go into Iraq because of oil, I understand the national security significance of having taken that step,
2: mm-hmm.
1: and I don't necessarily fault him for it at all. It may be he made the best decision for America.
2: Okay.
1: I mean,
2: also,
1: that okay implies to me that you disagree with that.
2: What I was going to say was that he was simply looking for any excuse, and I've been saying from the get-go that he will find any excuse to go in and do what he's going to do.
1: Uh-huh.
2: And Paul O'Neill, in his latest book, the former Treasury Secretary, said from day one, the minute Bush got into office, he said, look, we're going in there. Somebody find me a way to do it. Find me an excuse. And that's a direct quote out of O'Neill's book, which just plays out everything that I was saying from the get-go. I mean, I think that the political realities are, if you really want to look at it from the political realities of this, good or bad, that the United States is an empire.
1: Well, when are we going to tell the Iraqis the disappointing news that we're not leaving as expected?
2: Well, did we leave Saudi Arabia when we placed troops in Saudi Arabia? When we said we were going to leave after the Gulf War? No.
1: No.
2: Have we ever left anywhere, really? that we haven't, you know, outside of, say, maybe Vietnam, I suppose, where, you know, we got run out.
1: Somalia.
2: Yeah, in Somalia, possibly.
1: But you know, yeah, I mean, basically beyond that, no, we haven't.
2: And the scope of influence is, and this was another prediction that I made on Coast to Coast.
1: Hold that thought, hold that thought. We're at the half hour. Let's take a break. Predictions, prophecy. Sean David Morton. We'll be right back.

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1: You know, I think one of my guests said it last week, and I agree with him. I'm probably a political atheist, and people are always looking. I understand there's a lot of very conservative people in the audience and a lot of very liberal people, and they're always looking to try and figure out what side you're on and blast you for it, you know? Well, as a loyal American, let me say it again. I actually, if the president went and took Iraq for oil, then I understand that. I understand he couldn't say that's why he's doing it. Of course he couldn't say that. But I understand why he would do it. It may be in America's best interest, in fact, imperative national security interest, to have that oil. So I actually understand that as a political atheist. I neither fault the president nor, well, maybe I praise him for that, because if that's something we had to have, well, we're Americans. In a moment, Sean David Morton once again. Sometimes, Sean, I have a difficult time delineating between when you're making a sort of a political commentary or giving your opinion, or then when you're making an actual prediction based on what predictive powers you have.
2: I'll try to demarcate it more clearly.
1: Okay.
2: Try to very specifically state, okay, here's an opinion.
1: Well, exactly. Exactly. When things do come to you prophetically, as an intuitive, I'd like to understand the process by which they do come, as I bet a lot of the audience would. I think there are times when you put your hand on a map, right?
2: Yeah, a lot of that map dowsing, or cartomancy, as it's called.
1: Uh-huh.
2: I've been featured on television a couple of times, actually, on I think America's Best Kept Secrets, I think, was one, and I actually made predictions on the TV, a paranormal borderline, years ago, and they actually came back when the predictions came true and said, well, hey, here's a guy, we found this intuitive fellow who was actually right, and, you know, and it featured me again on the show. A lot of it had to do with just having originally a natural talent and ability, which then I was introduced to remote viewing early on. And then Dr. Elizabeth Targ, Russell Targ's daughter, and I were very close friends in the 1980s, and did a lot of remote viewing from probably 83 to about 85 or so. And then I went on a spiritual journey to India, and I lived in Nepal and the northern part of India for a period of time. And that helps you focus, and it was a great thing for me because I got the best of both worlds. I got, with my knowledge of the remote viewing techniques from Russell Targ, and everything that they developed, to the Eastern philosophy, allowed me to put together what I call my spiritual remote viewing workshops and seminars that I've been teaching across the country, and gave me a kind of a Western technology, if you will, that was sort of more left-brained, and the Eastern rationale and philosophy that was more right-brained, if you will, that allowed me to then kind of put these things together. The aspect of intuition, I see fields of energy. I think that's probably the best way to do it. Focusing on a particular person or a particular event, trying and then taking that event into the future, and then getting not only clear visual but clear audience. I mean, I see pictures, I see sights and sounds of things occurring.
1: Do you think, Sean, that you're tapping into the mass consciousness that's out there, this great connectiveness that everybody's now talking about?
2: Well, in some ways. I mean, obviously, we're all part of that. You're dipping into this this mass overmind, as Carl Jung called it, and you're trying to... And it's very, very strange, because I will get, because I work with teams of people, and because I have a lot of people who contribute to my newsletter, I mean, there have been many occasions where I've had, say, a dozen people from all different parts of the world call me and say that they believe a certain event is going to happen, and they think that something's going to happen. It's not like there's not disagreement, within the group, and I'll feel it out. You know, I mean, ultimately, my name goes on the newsletter, so I'm either taking the When we get something right, I try to spread all the credit around. When I get something wrong, I usually take the fall for it. So it's a, on the one hand, I've seen, it's very much like trying to predict which wave is going to hit the shore. And I've seen things collect in the mass consciousness, many things, many times that never occur, that sort of peter out before they reach the shore, if you will.
1: Okay, well,
2: other things that are completely unexpected.
1: Yeah, things you've had a lot of luck predicting the waves of would be the stock market. You get a lot of credit for that. I get a lot of emails saying, man, Sean's right on the money so far this year with his predictions. Take me through what you think the market's going to do.
2: Well, here's a couple of interesting things. First off, dealing with the folklore of it, because it's Super Bowl weekend, and I just thought I'd throw this in there.
1: Yes.
2: That, as many people know, in regards to...
1: Don't tell me who's going to win yet.
2: Okay, well, let me just get
1: to that right at the top of the hour.
2: I'll tell you the folklore then. The folklore is... that if the AFC, the American Football Conference, wins the Super Bowl, it is usually, and I would say this has been pretty true, I'd say true probably 80%, maybe as high as 85% of the time, that the years afterwards have been bad years for the market, usually bad years for the economy, that there's been a contraction, if you will. Very much like, you know, people can predict what Wall Street's going to do by looking at hemlines, for example. Mini skirts, it's a good year, middies, you know, down to the ground, it's a bad year. So if the AFC wins the Super Bowl, it usually means that the stock market does poorly and that economic indicators go down and that you actually have a contraction of the economy. For example, 2 years ago, when the New England Patriots beat the Rams, the big upset of the Rams, the next day the stock market tanked. It went down something like 450 points, I think, the next day. Most people who know the common knowledge of this. Now, whether or not it's true or not, people think it's true. So once again, the stock market usually is like the heartbeat, if you will. And of course, if the NFC wins, usually, and it's kind of a weird thing because, you know, you've got the cats and the pats this time, and it's kind of strange because you have for the first time, well, technically the Baltimore Ravens were in, but they were the old Cleveland Browns. But you actually have an NFC team that is an expansion team, which sort of offsets the table just a little bit. But if the NFC wins, usually it's felt because the NFC is more established, because they were the respectable league, because they've been around for 50 years or so, that if the NFC wins the Super Bowl, that you actually have positive economic indicators.
1: Why should anybody believe any of this?
2: Because it's historical fact. It does. It's fact. It works. I'm telling you, the Patriots tanked the market 2 years ago when it happened. You can look at it.
1: Well, so, right, but okay. But
2: and what is the stock market? The stock market is, in essence, runs off a series of folklore, myths, legends.
1: Yeah.
2: It is the pulse of the people. It's not a robot. It runs off people's emotions primarily. So
1: yes.
2: I'm just saying that those are interesting indicators. With that said, I actually see, and this is for a lot of the things that are going to happen this year. For a lot of the major, there's a lot of stuff in the markets that's making no sense to me. For example, I predicted, I believe, when we had that brief time together, I think it was on for an hour or so, when I was in Kauai and I was working on the finishing up the Prophecy of the Pyramids documentary, at least writing it, and we shot it the last 2 weeks of November.
1: Right.
2: I talked about that the market was going to go, before Christmas, you would see the market go to 10,000 and well beyond that.
1: Mm-hmm.
2: That was also printed in my newsletter in November. And we've seen the market go to somewhere around 10,005. I think it's up to almost 10,000.
1: Oh, yeah, you nailed it.
2: And this is a massive upward trend. My original predictions were that I saw, and this was all going all the way back to 1997, that I said that in October of 2000 you would see the market tank, that you would see the market go to somewhere around 12,000. You would see, which it did, it went to 11,750, I think it was, before the big collapse happened.
1: Right.
2: You would then see 3 years of relative economic chaos. That from 2000 until approximately the spring of 2003, you would see a contraction of the economy. Now, this goes in, there's a seven-year pattern or seven-year cycle that I've actually figured out from figuring the biblical cycles and figuring the expansions and contractions of the economies, that you have a seven-year war cycle and a seven-year peace cycle. We went through our seven-year war cycle from approximately 91-92 under Clinton, to approximately 98, 99 or so. As a matter of fact, it was like the day he bombed Afghanistan, I think. The same day, I think I was on the program because it was when he made the announcement about Monica Lewinsky And I said, watch this date, August 19th. Remember?
1: Yes.
2: I made the prediction, watch the August 19th thing. It was the same day he bombed, I think, Kaust it was.
1: Your record is pristine. Where is the market going?
2: So, okay. So, anyway, I'm saying that that's our, so that began our seven-year war cycle from now until approximately 2005. Right now, you're going to see a massive upward trend throughout the year for the market. You're going to see it, I believe, by July. You'll see the market break 11,000 again. But you're going to then have a readjustment. Now, we're just talking about the Dow. We're just talking about the Dow now. The Nasdaq's a whole other animal.
1: Okay.
2: But
1: I'd like to cover that, too. But okay. The Dow at 11,000 around July?
2: You're going to see towards the end of July and the beginning of August, you're then going to see a downward trend in the market. So my suggestion would be is that you short somewhere around mid to late July through August, a downward trend within a gradual upswing of the economy starting at the approximately about third week into October. Now, my prediction for the whole shebang here has been that you would see one final massive run-up of the market and that this would go until approximately the fall of 2005. And I've said conservatively, I saw the market at about 14.5 or so, and then liberally, I saw the market somewhere around 16,000 or so, depending. And that this would be one final run of the market. I also believe that, and I've said this over and over and over again, that what is good for Wall Street is not good for Main Street, that as all the economic indicators are sort of plunging, you know, this economy that we're building, which is not really seeing any job creations, but at the same time, you have these companies and corporations whose stock is actually rising.
1: Yes.
2: And yet the stock market is going up and gold is going up at the same time, which doesn't really make a lot of sense outside of the fact that the dollar's getting killed and you're going to see the dollar hit a new low within about 6 months or so. You're going to see the dollar hit a new low against the euro.
1: Well, gold spiked 400 and better and
2: right.
1: Then just fell down below it here recently. So
2: now remember, the euro is actually backed by gold.
1: Yes.
2: And whereas the USD, the US dollar, or should I say the Federal Reserve note, is backed by air, if you will, the faith and energy of the American people when everything was changed with the bankruptcy of 1933. So the fact that the euro is skyrocketing against the dollar and that gold is going up is kind of a weird thing. There's some very, very tense things going on behind the scenes as far as these banks go, because the Bundesbank and the Royal Bank of Scotland and the banks in England, usually when the price of gold started going up, they would threaten to dump gold on the world markets, primarily because they're leveraged against short-term gains in stocks versus their gold.
1: Okay, so, again, I want to be clear. Up around 11,000 better by July. Then a dip, and then but that's only part of a general rise, which then will go on for how long?
2: Through 2005. And this whole thing hits a gigantic economic and political wall by late 2005, so much so that I mean, you will see a new depression in the United States. You will see whole communities rioting. You will see, I mean, there will be a gigantic economic meltdown of some kind by September, October of 2005.
1: Do you have any sense of what will precipitate that?
2: A lot of it's just going to be the complete collapse of the dollar. I think that you're going to see a hyperinflation of the dollar. You're already seeing, I believe that the plan that's in place now is to divide up the U.S. currency into, well, the plan that's in place is to print what they call redbacks, which are a foreign currency, a foreign version of the U.S. dollar, so that when you leave the shores of the United States, you have to trade in any cash that you're using so that only these redbacks, this external foreign currency, will be used. It's exactly the same thing that the Japanese were forced to do in the 80s when they hyperinflated their currency, whereas they printed a foreign and domestic yen, and I think that that's what's going to happen in the U.S., that you're going to see a hyperinflation of the currency.
1: Well, on the currency markets, if we did that, which one would get traded?
2: Well, it would allow them to stabilize the redbacks, and I think the redbacks would be traded in the foreign nature because it would allow them to stabilize redbacks and stabilize the U.S. foreign currency and hyperinflate the U.S. currency here. And I don't see any other choice with the way things are going. I mean, literally, you have this current administration spending money like there's no tomorrow, because there's no tomorrow. literally. I've just never seen anything like it.
1: I haven't heard it put it that way before. Spending like there's no tomorrow, because there is no tomorrow, so what the hell? Isn't that what you just said?
2: Yep. So this is the weird makeup of this, with gold up, with the stock market rising. I think there's a lot of money to be made now, a lot of money to be made now in currency trading. And I think the new wave is using, there's a piece of software that's based on the Fibonacci curve that that I've been and many other people have been very successful in doing, you know, what used to be called arbitrage. But it's currency training as opposed to trading the Dow or whatever else.
1: What about the NASDAQ? We haven't mentioned that. We've been looking at the Dow. Where in all of this will the NASDAQ, how will it move during all of this?
2: Well, the NASDAQ's been doing, obviously, once again, I predicted that you would see the NASDAQ recover and that it would be the recovery in the technical sectors that would actually spur the economic upswings. I think the biggest stocks to be traded, and I recommended this a year or so ago, well, for quite some time. I've always thought that Apple Computer, I thought was not only a smart stock to buy, but an ethical stock to buy. And I think the biggest stock, I mean, I'm going to give somebody some tips now. Yesterday, Pixar, of course, that did Finding Nemo and Toy Story 1 and 2 and what have you, and Apple Computer, Steve Jobs, walked away from their deal with Disney, which is going to make Pixar the next Lucasfilm. And I think, and already Pixar's stock has gone up almost 3%, and I think Pixar is going to be one of the big stocks. I think entertainment stocks always are, shall we say, immune to a lot of the ups and downs of the markets as well.
1: And we're one of the major exporters of entertainment for the world.
2: That's pretty much all we do now. We don't really have an industrial society anymore.
1: No, we really don't, do we?
2: We're moving from all of our industry has been shipped overseas, so we're now, and that's going to be the other biggest challenge in the next 2 years, is this huge transformation of the workforce that nobody is really addressing, because they're going to have to completely retrain the job market from manufacturing to service. And even now, the biggest trend is, and this is one of the things that the immigration department, these big computer companies have specifically requested. Visas for large groups of Indians and Pakistanis into this country that are taking technical support jobs at $40,000 to $60,000 that used to be white collar jobs paying anywhere between $150,000 and $200,000. And next time you call tech support,
1: listen, don't tell me. I've called tech support about 2-3 times in the last couple of weeks, and you go to India
2: India.
1: The Philippines, you go to all kinds of places.
2: And
1: it's absolutely astounding.
2: Call and they route Dell Computers doing it, AOL is doing it. They route your call directly to India.
1: Satellite companies are doing it. It's amazing, absolutely amazing.
2: And the thing about India and Pakistan specifically is they speak English. Obviously, they were a British colony for 150 years. They're very technical. They're very bright. They have a fabulous educational system because of the British colonization. And once again, you don't really have a country unless you can enforce certain types of borders and. And
1: I'm not happy with it, Sean. I've called for technical support recently, and getting somebody that you cannot converse with straight on, where the two of you are struggling to understand each other, and there are cases like that, Sean, that they all don't speak perfect English by a long shot. Believe me, it's extremely frustrating when you sort of half know what you're trying to ask. You've got some technical problem that's driving you nuts, and the guy on the other end doesn't speak English that well. It's just impossible.
2: I think these are the people that are picking the football teams for the BCS, I think. Aren't they the ones that made LSU the national champion? I don't know.
1: It is going to create this need for everybody to get retrained because, like it or not, and the answer is pretty much not for most, our economy, the very basis of the structure is all changing.
2: Well, we're being foreclosed on, in essence. And all of our heavy industry, because of that foreclosure, if you will, is being shipped overseas. By the way, the only company that is not doing that is Apple Computer. Once again, I'm an Apple fan, though, and have been from the beginning, but Apple is not doing that. But Dell Tech Support is every single one of the other major computer companies.
1: Well, anyway, I understand why they're doing it. It's the nature of the world. Companies are like people. They're going to go and get the best buy they can.
2: Right. Well, that's why you're supposed to have government that's supposed to control these sort of things in some sort of a populist fair playing field. Where, but that's not happening at all. Unfortunately, they're getting to get all the advantages of low cost and low wage and none of the disadvantages of shipping their product into the United States.
1: It is the eve of the Super Bowl.
2: Correct.
1: Right. And so we've skirted all around it, talked about skirts and Wall Street and who's going to win the Super Bowl. So let's lay it on the line right now, brother. It's tomorrow. I want to know who's going to win the Super Bowl.
2: I believe, with all the economic indicators in place.
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1: My guest is an intuitive, a prophet. He has made a lot of predictions on this program over many, many years now, actually over a decade, many, many of which have come true. For a very long time there, I was calling him the prophet with more hits than a mafia hitman. He's Sean David Morton. He'll be back. We've got a lot of ground to cover this hour. There are a whole lot of things he wants to talk about, beginning with Mount Rainier and what's going to happen with UFOs across America and the world, SARS, and then the serious stuff. So, it's going to be quite an hour. Actually, we've got two more to go, if you'll just keep it right where you've got it. From the high desert in the middle of the night, this is exactly what it ought to be, where it ought to be, Coast to Coast AM. I'm Art Bell. Stay right there.

0: down to brass tacks with Mr. Morton. I have a lot of radio friends, Sean, who are in the Seattle area, in the state of Oregon. A lot of really good friends up in that northwest area. Now, beginning a series of predictions here, you do have one for Mount Rainier, don't you?
1: Yes. Well, I'm talking about Mount Rainier as being, once again, two major things I saw as being the beginning of, I guess, the tribulation phase, if you will, for the United States and in terms of earth changes. And one of those would be the beginning of the fracturing of the New Madrid Fault, and which was paramount to a lot of Edgar Cayce's predictions, and the eruption of Mount Rainier. After doing a lot of the work on the maps today in preparation for this program,
0: mm-hmm.
1: and I think a confirmation of what I've been seeing for quite some time, using, and we've actually posted some of the Bible Coast stuff up on the website, which we've completely revamped today too. So. And I'll be totally sleeping in the

0: room with the stinky cats tonight if I don't actually say DelphiAssociates.org. We reworked the website today. We've got a whole bunch of new stuff up there at DelphiAssociates.org. We have a special, a Super Bowl special for $50, which is $10 off the regular price of the newsletter. We now have an e-newsletter for people for only $35 a year, so no more waiting for printing or mailing. And we have an e-newsletter for people there. Now, getting to Seattle. A lot of what I'm seeing in the Seattle area begins in the fall, sometime around late September, October. You'll see a swarm of quakes around the Mount Baker area first, and then deep, deep quakes in the, I would say, low 6 range or so underneath Seattle. And I believe that towards the end of 2005, we are looking at an eruption of Mount Rainier in Seattle.
1: And how severe would that be for Seattle?
0: Well, when you consider that for example, Mount Rainier is considered the most dangerous volcano in the North American continent. The weak side of Mount Rainier actually faces the city of Seattle.
1: And if it were to go?
0: You would have in the first hours, I would think, even with sufficient warning, which I believe they will have, there are still close to 25,000 people that are actually, that have homes and homesteads directly in the lava flows of the mountain itself. If Rainier was to go, and once again, and this is one of the more interesting aspects of running something like this through a program like the Bible Code, I know you don't put a lot of stock in that, but in the code itself, where when we ran Mount Rainier, and it said that Mount Rainier would erupt, and it gave us the years of 1811, which was the last time Rainier erupted, and 2005, all we're doing with the code is trying to verify, because you have to know what you're looking for in advance, verify the things that I've stated already or previously in my predictions. And I think that leading up to 2005 specifically, and with what I've just done with the maps for later this year, late 2004 through the spring of 2005, I think you're looking at an eruption of Mount Rainier. And I think that that's going to... I don't think it's going to wipe out Seattle, but it's going to cause a huge amount of chaos, a massive amount of destruction. I do not, once again, see a great deal of death. I think that there are warnings that take place. I think that people are evacuated. I think there will be enough warning beforehand. But
1: a lot of financial damage.
0: Oh, huge, huge financial damage. Mm. And once again, as I said, the weak side of the mountain faces the city. We had... It was about 2 years ago. We had a big piece in the LA Times here, which you know you never heard about in the city of Seattle, but a whole section on how dangerous Mount Rainier was and what would occur if the mountain were to blow and how it would directly affect the city. And
1: well, if you owned a home there, what would you do now? If you owned a home, do you have the strength of conviction in this prophecy or prediction that you would sell that home and get the hell out?
0: I would. Yeah. I mean, I'm thinking now about. You know, because I'm looking at the 2005 time period, I'm looking now possibly getting out of Los Angeles within the next 18 months or so and thinking about, I know a lot of the things that I'm seeing are happening more on the East Coast and more in the Pacific Northwest rather than focusing.
1: Maybe I should ask you, why are you thinking of getting out of L.A.? What's going to happen
0: because
1: there?
0: Because I'm seeing, this is all 2005. It's about 18 months away. I mean, this is where the rubbers meet the road, Art. For all the years that we've been doing the program and coming together on this, and years ago, I never thought that I would live to see this phase where everything's falling into place now.
1: All right,
0: with the economic collapse, you're going to see riots in the major cities, and along the same aspects of, I hate to use the word race war because it's not really going to be that. It's going to be economic classes and religious classes. I think you're going to see a huge backlash against Muslims in this country for terrorist attacks that are about to occur not only in Israel, but more.
1: Yes, you're predicting a smallpox attack on Israel, aren't you, that you claim will kill over 14,000 people? That,
0: yes. Yeah.
1: Is that right?
0: And that's going to be, and the time coding of that is later this year. And we're looking at, and I have to give this warning, although... Let me give the caveat on this too. Do you want to talk about the Washington?
1: I would like to know, for example, with respect to the attack on Israel.
0: Right.
1: Is this coming from the Bible Code, or are you discerning it elsewhere, or all of the above, or what?
0: This is. Let me demarcate again. This is directly a Bible Code quote This, I believe, and this is how serious this is being taken. After we got finished with our Egypt documentary, the rest of my crew went to New York, where they interviewed Michael Drazin, the author of the Bible Code book,
1: yes,
0: who has now met with the Pentagon. And through urgings of things that I've done for the Pentagon through Project Foresight, I kept telling them, look, you got to look into this Bible Code stuff. I think there is something that is valuable there.
1: Okay, let's stop for a second right here, Sean, for the benefit of the audience and my own. Let me understand, if you can explain short, sweet, and simple, why you have become devoted to this Bible Code, Drazin's Bible Code. Why have you become a believer? What can you tell us about the Bible Code that would make us believe the process being used to discern from the Bible? I guess we ought to explain to people. Explain to them, but tell them what the Bible Code
0: is.
1: I'll
0: give it to them briefly.
1: Yeah, please.
0: There's five books in the Old Testament. Genesis, Exodus, Leviticus, Numbers, Deuteronomy.
1: Right.
0: When Moses came down from the mountain, this code, which is actually called the Torah, is a string of Hebrew letters. And Hebrew letters are also numbers. A is 1, B is 2, et cetera, et cetera. It's very much, and they're in an unbroken string, very much like something like a sequence or a code number sequence that would be spit out by a supercomputer. What occurred was in the 1980s, rabbi, professor, Dr. Eliyahu Rips at Hebrew University, taking, by the way, the research that was done by people going all the way back to Isaac Newton, began to run words through the code itself and find that there was what they call an equidistant skip letter sequence, that, you know, every fifth letter in the code, for example, would then come out to a word or a sentence, if you will.
1: Okay, is that what it was, every fifth one, or does it vary and become more complex than that?
0: It varies and becomes more. I'm just using that as an example. That let's say you're putting in you put in the word Rainier as an example, because I've got that one right in front of me.
1: All right.
0: And these are all up on the website, by the way. We posted these.
1: Okay.
0: These are courtesy of Joseph Noah, who's written the book called Future Prospects of the World According to the Bible Code, which has now become one of the best-selling books on the topic here.
1: All right. And, let's say you put in the word Rainier. How does it work?
0: You put in the word Rainier, and in Deuteronomy, in the book of Deuteronomy, in a very, what we call a very short blast, came out the words in the same equidistant letter sequence. In other words, you're looking for either every fourth letter, every fifth letter, every sixth letter, and when you find the word Rainier, it then goes along, and let's say it finds the word Rainier every fifth letter. It then goes through all the other letters in the code, finding every other letter on the fifth letter to be able to decode that sequence. And it comes up with Eruption, Mount, USA, Prospect, Rainier, 2005. Now, this is just in one book of Deuteronomy. And there's another one, I believe in Leviticus as well, that says the same thing, Eruption, Mount, USA, Prospect, Rainier, and also gives the year 1811 and 2005 being the last time that Rainier exploded. So in the process of this, Rips, who is an expert in what we call group theory, which is what the movie Beautiful Mind was about, Russell Nash won the Nobel Peace Prize for coming up with group theory, he's found that you can, and they poo-poo the predictive aspect of it because you have to know what you're looking for. But, I mean, they found Twin Towers, Bin Laden, New York City. It gave the year that this was going to happen. And they've taken it seriously enough that Drazin met with people at the Pentagon who are now using the Mossad, the CIA, the Pentagon, are now taking this seriously enough to be able to take the code and look for clues as to possible future terrorist action being taken against the United States and possibly Israel. Specifically, and once again, let me demarcate again, that in the code itself, you have a prediction about this year, 2004, a smallpox attack on Israel that the code itself says will kill 14,700 people, gives an exact number. You have, and then I took a body of my predictions, working with Mr. Joseph Noah, who's the expert on this, and him going through my newsletters and saying, okay, well, this is interesting. Sean sees this all the way back in 1994. He then runs things through the code, and he comes up with what he calls prospects. Now, the fascinating part about this is that it does not preclude what we call the factor of the grace of God, if you will. That when you're talking about a prospect, this prospect seems to point to a series of factors that can come together at a number of points in history. A classic example of this being some sort of atomic or low-grade nuclear attack against Jerusalem specifically, and the Bible code being very clear that there would be some kind of terrorist attack, atomic in nature, but giving 2 years, that the first possibility would be the year 1996, which obviously didn't happen, and the second year being 2006. So it's almost as if these timelines all kind of merge and come together, and then humanity gets to the abyss, we get to the point of choice, we step back from the precipice, if you will, and go, oh, don't want to go there. But the problem seems to be that we pull back from it, but we just put a Band-Aid on the wound. We deal with the symptoms instead of the causes, and then these various causes begin to build up, and the time streams then come together again for the same set of circumstances for an action to occur at some future point.
1: I'm wanting for a grasp of understanding how the process works in finding these things in the Bible. Do you suggest to a computer, for example, let me understand.
0: Okay.
1: Do you suggest the word Israel or terrorist attack and then have the computer go through looking for these sequences that come up with those two keywords and then more? Is that the process that's used or what?
0: Well, it's once again, it's based on an equidistant letter sequence. So the code itself,
1: yes,
0: when you put in, say, the word Israel or the word atomic.
1: Yes, let's assume it finds the word Israel every 82 letters.
0: Right. So every other letter that it spits out in 82 letters, let's say, and let's say it finds the word Israel comes out in 82 letters as I, and 82 letters as
1: yes,
0: and 82
1: yes.
0: letters as... So every letter that comes out, every 82nd letter...
1: Okay, but what I'm trying to understand, okay, you've shot in the word Israel, and you found, okay, it comes up every 82. Do you then look at every 82 prior to and following that word to get the rest of the story, or what?
0: Yes, and then it spits out what appears to... Well, a group of words, and this is where the interpretive process comes in.
1: Yes.
0: It puts out a group of words, which are open to interpretation, of a sentence, of certain things happening, or shall we say, a sentence of things about Israel, for example,
1: yes,
0: or a specific name like Rainier or Washington D.C. or what have you.
1: Okay, I now understand the process. I think. Why do you suppose such information would be encoded in the Bible?
0: Well, in the first five books of the Bible, which are a bit unique from the rest of the Bible, you have a body of work that has been copied religiously. It's said if you change a jot, a tittle of the Torah, that you destroy the universe.
1: Yes.
0: The thing goes. So you have a body of work that for 5,000 years has been copied assiduously.
1: You are satisfied that that level of integrity really has been always true regarding translations, Sean?
0: I believe so, because there's also a mathematical sequence that you can plug in that actually makes sure that you're getting a proper translation, should I say, of the code itself.
1: So then is the suggestion, do you believe that God encoded this for us to find at some future time? That it was the Bible within the Bible that we were to look at, or that this is just some sort of cosmic message delivered through this weird way?
0: Well, I think in many cases there are, in the book of Daniel, for example, or with Elijah, it over and over and over again talks about books or knowledge that have been given to the prophets that should be sealed up until the end of days, and that in the end of days, that a great outpouring of knowledge would come to the people, and obviously that's happening with libraries and the internet and computers and whatever else, this great outpouring of knowledge would occur, and that these mysteries should be unsealed at this time. And here's the unique part about it, Art, is that when you're dealing with intuition or predictions or prophecy, the problem is the part of the brain, and I deal with this in the remote viewing classes that I teach and all the remote viewing that I do. The brain, which is the superior anterior section of the brain, which is sort of the back right section of the brain, the part of the brain that predicts future events does not exist or live in linear time as we know it.
1: Mm-hmm.
0: You have the male side of the brain, which is the left side of the brain, is numbers and measurement, and it measures height, width, breadth, space, et cetera, et cetera.
1: Mm-hmm.
0: It judges things. It's I guess what we call the masculine lower mind.
1: Right.
0: The right side of the brain, the feminine section of the brain, can't add two and two together, doesn't understand the concepts of up, down, right, left, and center. It thinks in terms of symbols and archetypes. It's literally like the crazy lady in the purple muumuu running through the field, if you will.
1: Yeah.
0: So because it doesn't live in linear space or time, it doesn't see time as linear. And so many people have visions of future events and when of these visions of future events, but it becomes almost impossible because that section of the brain that thinks in terms of emotions and symbols and archetypes and can see these things in the future does not really have a concept of linear time as we know it. Does that make sense?
1: Yes.
0: So when you're trying to actually put a linear time frame to something, to an event that's going to occur in the future, the other side of the brain, which is the measurement side of the brain, thinks that what the other side of the brain is doing is impossible anyway.
1: All intuitives have a horrid time with timelines.
0: It's difficult.
1: It's the hardest.
0: So I think the unique thing, and this is why it's been such a revelation for me, is that I've taken all these predictions, going all the way back to 1994 as an example, and going back to 94, I said that right at the year, at the turning of the great age, 2000, 2001 to 2005, that we would see Islamic attacks on Washington, D.C. and New York City, and that these would be the first of a series of attacks, that you would also have, I predicted back in 1994 that sometime in the 2000s, well, between the, I think it's still a little early, the 2005-2006 time frame, I saw something called a red mercury device being used on Washington, D.C.
1: All right, hold it right there, Sean. A lot of people will have great doubt that Sean called all of this, but he doesn't just claim it. It's actually documented in all of the old newsletters. So if you doubt what Sean Morton is saying to you, do a little research and go back to his old newsletters. It's there. It's all there. And so that's why we listen to prophets and intuitives like Sean David Morton, because a lot of the times, they're right, frankly. We'll be right back.

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1: It sure is. Sean David Morton is here, and we've got a lot of ground to cover. Stay right there. Once again, Sean David Morton, and so much going on, Sean. All right, in the middle of all this, a lot of people who listen to this program are very, very interested in the UFO phenomena. A lot of people feel the Earth changes may even be involved. You know, I had somebody send me a really interesting email the other day. They suggested that all the complex crop circles that have appeared in Great Britain, those that are not hoaxes, are perhaps predictors of what's about to happen there, weather-wise.
2: Interesting theory. I know that there's certain people that are decoding the circles, claiming to base it on geometrical designs, that they are in fact a language, if you will, a musical language. I think you're going to have a wave of crop circle phenomenon coming up this year that is going to be unprecedented.
1: And you will that coincide with the UFO wave over major cities in Europe and Scotland?
2: Yes. And this is the great warning that I see, and this is all part and parcel of, and once again, taking it back to the Hopis and the Mayans and the
1: yes.
2: Egyptians. If you just take it down, first off, if you look at the Great Pyramid of Giza, in the pit of the Great Pyramid, the lip of the pit relates to, if you understand the time coding of the pyramid, the year from the end, September, October or so, because that's when the lunar year begins. It's when the Jewish New Year begins. Rosh Hashanah, the Feast of the Trumpets, from I think it's September 17th, I think, this year. From 2004 to 2005, there will be 1 year of warning, if you will, for those that are the enlightened, for those with the eyes to see and the ears to hear, to begin to prepare for what is going to happen between 2005 and approximately 2012. The first phase of what I'm calling, for lack of a better term, a seven-year tribulation period here in the United States and across the world. I also think that one of the major prophecies of Grandfather Thomas Banyaka and the Hopi were that they believed that we would see extraterrestrial visitors directly before these great things would occur. What they called Puana would return and give mankind some kind of warning, literally a day the Earth stood still.
1: How much weight do you give that?
2: Well, if it was to happen, I mean, I'm not, you know.
1: Well,
2: once again, we had a 22-mile-across UFO park itself over Phoenix, and Nobody heard about it for like a year.
1: I know, but if it happened, then we can give it lots of weight. But right now, how much weight do you give it?
2: I think that the before periods of massive Earth changes, or should we say, I don't know what better way to put it, stress on the population, before major wars, before economic collapses, for whatever reason, these craft show up. Whether or not it's before great battles in the days of the Roman Empire when they were considered flaming shields, it's almost as if they're jockeying to get a seat, if you will. I do think that there are extraterrestrial entities out there that have a stake in what happens to us here.
1: Best show in the galaxy about to get started?
2: Yeah, well, maybe that's why the skies are filling. Maybe we're their grandchildren. We're all getting ready to graduate, and you know, all the relatives are showing up trying to get a good seat at the graduation.
1: Yeah, and maybe they're like students watching an ant farm.
2: That's possible as well. I think that whatever's going to occur this year, specifically I believe it's going to start in Europe, over Scotland and France and England, you're going to have these waves of craft, because I believe there's been a lull in this kind of activity, at least from the beginning of about 2000 or so, that I think is going to start coming back with a vengeance. I think, I'm not so sure there's been a lull as there's been there have not been any programs, so to speak, that have been really reporting on any of this stuff since, you know, the media starting to kind of clamp down on shows like Sightings or Strange Universe or Hard Copy that used to feature at least some of this stuff.
1: Yes.
2: Yours is the only program left, yours and Coast to Coast during the week, that that features this kind of phenomenon on a regular basis. And I think you're going to see a return to this. And this will be linked, I believe, with record crop circle phenomenon as well. And I think you're going to see some very, very interesting revelations in regards to the crop circles. I think more and more people are going to come closer to possibly interpreting maybe what the crop circles mean. One way or another.
1: What do you think they mean?
2: I personally think they're a language. I think that I can only give you... I interviewed a very interesting individual, a guy who called himself Audrain. We actually have on the website, we've posted the newsletter, the interview we did called The Man Who Fell to Earth. He claims that they are Octurians, that there was that they're ninth-dimensional energy beings of some kind, that that they've taken an active stance in our history, that they're not afraid of any sort of karmic backlash, if you will. They believe that the Earth is a gentle flickering flame that may be about to go out, and these beings are stepping in to help us. And I think that there's been a just when I sit down and do my meditations and I psychically am sort of probing the time-space field. The only thing I can tell you is that as of the harmonic concordance on the 8th of November, there's a door that's opened, and there's a great deal of positive energy that's coming through this space in this doorway. And a small group of people across the world, in Egypt, in New York, Jody Sirota in New York, and Star Fuentes in Hawaii, and these people who had these huge gatherings of people to get together and meditate on the harmonic concordance on the 8th of November, I think have opened up this door of, like the last thing to escape from Pandora's box is hope. And they've opened this doorway that now more and more people, as they see what's about ready to come politically, economically, socially, and ecologically, are going to start banding together and start widening this door of hope. And I think the circles themselves are meant to be viewed holographically and in three dimensions. And I think that just by seeing them, they imprint, I believe, a message on the DNA of the observer, opening sections of the brain and literally programming us with music and a language and information that I think is going to be used at a later date when we have this massive activation that I think is coming within the next by 2008 or so, an activation of what the Bible calls the 144,000 and the multitudes of multitudes dressed in white who followed them as the great leaders of this huge outpouring of spirit. That is going to be the balance to all the dark forces that are happening on the planet. So remember, even though we seem to focus on the negative, it's all counterintention. The greater the negative is, the greater the positive that balances it out.
1: Then I guess we're going to get something really positive from SARS and the bird flu and that sort of thing.
2: Well, unfortunately, I see that as I told you there were going to be two wars taking place. That the people in power, for lack of a better term, the Dark Lords. Their two concerns have been controlling two power blocks economically, Islam and China, and mostly Asia. And this fall, you are going to see round two of SARS, and you are going to see an Asian flu, a plague, which will simply shut down a number of countries that will simply close their borders by September, October, November, by the end of this year. I think that for whatever reason, these diseases are somehow being released. I think that there is a malevolent intelligence behind it. If I say that these are being used as a weapon to control the Asiatic populations,
1: man-made viruses.
2: That these are DNA sequenced weapons, actually, that are designed to kill only certain races of people.
1: They appear in some cases to be jumping from other species to humans. You don't think they're making that jump, shall we say, naturally? That is what you're saying.
2: I'll reserve an opinion on that. I'm saying that you're seeing, on the one hand, they're eating dogs and cats and, you know, a lot of animals that they should not be eating in Asia. And
1: but
2: on
1: that's
2: the,
1: been occurring, you know, for hundreds of thousands of years.
2: I'm saying that these, and this is the kind of stuff that if you look at what's been happening politically in England also with people like David Kelly over there, who supposedly committed suicide and a group of scientists that have disappeared, every single one of these five scientists who either disappeared or committed suicide or been killed mysteriously.
1: Yes.
2: Were all working on DNA gene sequencing as a weapon. And I ran a my newsletter in November, I ran an article that was by this man who claimed to be an insider in a lot of these secret government conspiracies from, and the interview was from 1997, where he said specifically, we're going to have a series of wars with Islam first to control the Islamic power blocks, and then these people are planning on releasing a series of diseases into the Asian populations to control the Asian population, the Asian economy, and these will be DNA gene-specific viruses that will only kill very specific groups of people, literally races of people, if you will,
1: mm-hmm.
2: that are all holdovers from the old experiments, the Project 721 experiments, where Truman was trying to come up with a bomb that would only kill Japanese, for example, rather if the atom bomb failed. So phase two is going to be SARS part two that is going to affect most of the Asian community and affect Canada and Australia because of their very heavy Asian populations. Once again, I do not think that this is going to affect the United States that greatly, simply because I believe we have better health care. I think we have more awareness of this. But this is going to be, again, those who are interested in health, those who understand herbology, those who understand the energetics of medicine as well, this is going to be part of the great division of people who are going to go along with, say, orthodox medicine, and those who are going to be more interested in using unorthodox medicine, shall we say.
1: Well, Sean, I've been seeing some interesting stories suggesting that SARS and the bird flu have perhaps mutated, and they've become, what's the right word? They've become able to utilize man as a more efficient host.
2: Yeah, they jump species.
1: Right. Yes, exactly. Yes, but then there's been a mutation since last year's variety in China.
2: Mm-hmm.
1: So, you know, that might suggest what you're saying could be true, that somebody made a shot and now they're going to take another shot. I mean, it could work either way. It could be natural, I suppose, or it could be the hand of man.
2: Yep, that's what I believe. And my mother, you know, is a very famous author on this topic. My mother, Maureen Kennedy Salomon, she's written Foods That Heal and Nutrition the Cancer Answer, and she was president of the National Health Federation for some 25 years and ran for vice president of the United States back in 1984 on the Populist Party ticket. So, you know, we've been at the cutting edge of this. My stepfather had alternative cancer clinics down in Mexico. So we've been on the cutting edge of this, knowing people like Robert Strecker and the Strecker Memorandum and where AIDS came from and him tracking this down for insurance companies and watching the genetic engineering out of places like Fort Detrick from the bioweapons warfare labs, jumping green monkey T cells and bovine AIDS, if you will, into the human species. So this is not something that is brand new, that hasn't been happening for the last 30 years. What I'm saying is that I believe that a political agenda is being accomplished with a series of biological plagues that are being released specifically against the Asian populations in China and the Far East, and that those are going to then spill over one way or another.
1: And who is doing this?
2: Once again, a group of, we could say, you know, if we knew, they wouldn't be a very good secret organization if we knew who they were. This individual who I ran the interview on, he said that the group called themselves the Incunabula, which is a very odd name, but it actually means, it's a Latin term which means nest of serpents or serpent's eggs or clutch of serpent's eggs, if you will.
1: Right.
2: And he said these are very powerful men who don't really exist in society, who are thinking, you know, 20, 30, 40, 50 years ahead, on a timeline, who have access to virtually unlimited wealth and power, and that, you know, looking at this once again from a political scientific point of view, looking at the long range things that they wish to accomplish once again by 2025, 2030 or so, as opposed to short term goals of various governments and politicians. You know, that's the best explanation I could give you without going into, you know, the Illuminati or secret government.
1: Yeah,
2: or,
1: yeah. I wonder if I'm happy or upset that they exist and that they're doing this. They think they're doing it for the betterment of mankind, that these populations must be reduced.
2: Mankind, the betterment of them, I think, or their,
1: well,
2: their grip on the,
1: yes,
2: control of the planet, I think.
1: Yes.
2: And they would, for example, I mean, they would happily, you know, kill a third of the population if it meant them losing control through anything, through alternative medicine or alternative energy or, you know, any of the things that would empower us. Once again, it's all about the choke points of energy, information, and controlling energy, information, and food, basically, those choke points, and keeping their foot on that,
1: you believe
2: that line of supply.
1: You believe firmly that such a group exists?
2: I do, yes. And I think that it's, and I think that they, if you understand that it's sort of a, on a more cosmic scale, we fight not against flesh and blood, but against princes and principalities, not of this world, literally, that you could call them demonic, you could call them that these, that maybe the children of light and the children of darkness are fighting some greater cosmic battle that stretches down through time, if you will. So, you know, taking the higher view, looking at it from the top down, these are forces on the planet that have existed since man has been here. And I think it's just now coming to a culmination point where as we enter the new paradigm shift and the age of Aquarius and the next step of where humanity is going to be, I ultimately think the good guys win. I know they do because I've seen and I understand enough of the prophecy and I understand enough of what I've seen to see how the world turns out. But this is going to be the last great, the tail of the dragon, if you will, flailing across the world as we know it.
1: So I'm not sure if I believe such an organization exists, but I believe that it, I guess it could. I've wondered about this all of my life, Sean, whether there really was such an ultimate control out there, a powerful control beyond all government, shaping what all governments do, literally running the world.
2: Well, when I ran the article about the Incunabul, and I ran the interview with this doctor who claims he was part of this organization.
1: Yes.
2: I mean, the interview was from 1997, and everything that he said in the interview, and I actually said, I prefaced it by saying, look, win, lose, or draw, whether or not you believe what this guy has to say or not. If you look at when the interview was actually made, back in 1997, everything this man has said has basically come to pass from a political science angle or standpoint. Therefore,
1: what has happened to this man?
2: He's supposedly living in New York. He's underground, and he was on the run from one of these sort of super secret scientific organizations that was directly connected to the National Security Agency. And
1: it could be. You were that impressed with the interview. I mean, you really thought he could have been on the level.
2: Yeah. Well, because when you read the entire story, there are just things that he knew about, and I got in a lot of trouble, actually, because...
1: But wouldn't their efficiency, if they're really what he thought they were, have him dead long ago? If they, you know, if he really had been violating the tenets of the runners of the world, come on, he'd be...
2: What you would think, but...
1: Yes.
2: He's a pretty smart guy, and I think that he's, on the one hand, I think he's managed to escape them. I think he's managed to successfully run himself into ground, and you would think that they would be all powerful, but by his own admission, he says these people are not all powerful. They are just as flawed as anybody else. You know, and they have their own agendas that they deal with. But, should he be dead? Who knows? I think he's done well enough and he's smart enough and he knows enough about the inner workings of what's going on that he's managed to successfully go to ground.
1: On the other hand, maybe an organization of that sort would simply be best by making no comment and doing nothing because the whole story sounds ludicrous on the face of it, and so people just brush it off.
2: Yeah, who would, you know, I think his exact quote was, you know, who would believe me anyway? I did some research into a company that he mentioned.
1: Well, why did you believe him? I mean, there are people with... delusions and paranoia that feel exactly the kind of thing you're talking about this man claims he felt.
2: Once again, there were companies that he mentioned that I researched that turned out to be everything that I could get my hands on, that I could actually research, that had some sort of basis in hard concrete fact, turned out to be absolutely 100% true, including my making a huge amount of money off a company that he mentioned. Down in San Diego, that was in the process of downloading a huge amount of technology that they were working on at places like Area 51, as an example.
1: That's very convincing.
2: Into the mainstream, and you know, I called these guys and got a prospectus on the company. I mentioned them on your show, and got in all kinds of trouble from the company for mentioning them on the program.
1: Yeah.
2: And their lawyers wrote me a letter saying, "How dare you mention us on this program? How did you get this information about us?" I said, well, I called you on the phone, and I talked to your public relations director, and she sent me a prospectus.
1: Well, you're still alive, so much of
2: well, because I'm nuts. Remember, Art? I'm just crazy.
1: Yes, well, that's how they'll paint you. That's exactly how they'll paint you. Or me too, but that's, you know, been life for a long time. From the high desert, this is Coast to Coast AM. Stay right where you are.

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1: It is indeed. Sean and I share a mutual friend, Dr. Zahi Awas, very highly placed official in Egypt. And Sean, I believe, just got finished getting some remarkable announcements and admissions from Dr. Zahi Awas. Some unbelievable stuff. That's what's coming up in a moment. Okay, Sean. I want to get to the phone lines this hour. That's the usual promise with a guest like yourself, but you and I both are friends with Dr. Hawass, who has got to be the character of the century over there in Egypt.
2: He and recently, the greatest living archaeologist. So.
1: Well, and the greatest living lot of things, actually. Mm-hmm. He's quite a guy. Anyway, you received some information from Dr. Hawass, or he made some admissions, or what's the deal? This is an exclusive, you said, for this program, right?
2: This is exclusive, because I don't think he's said this anywhere else. It's been a good year for me as far as TV and film goes. Last spring, I wrote and directed my first feature film. It's a little comedy murder mystery whodunit called Joe Killionaire. And I sold two documentaries, actually a documentary series called Challengers of the Unknown. And episodes one is called The Prophecy of the Pyramid. And we shot in Egypt for, I actually led a tour to Egypt with a fabulous group of people. We had 25 people on the tour from the first part of November. The last part of November, we shot on the Giza Plateau, inside the Great Pyramid, at Cairo Video Film, at some studios there as well. First major documentary, really, that goes into a prophetic timeline or code of the pyramid itself. As part of this, we had about an hour interview with Zahi Hawass, and just very, very quickly, here are some of the fascinating things he said. Number one, it was always believed that the pyramid is built out of approximately 2.5 million blocks, and metaphysicians have said for many, many years, or those who believe in alternative archaeology, if you will, that there has been an older structure underneath the Great Pyramid, and that when Pharaoh Khufu came along, that he actually was rebuilding an older structure. Well, for the first time, Zahi Hawass has actually now admitted that there is, in fact, an older structure underneath the Great Pyramid of Giza.
1: Really?
2: Yes.
1: Really? Yep. How did he come to this?
2: He was saying that that the Great Pyramid, the outer section of the pyramid itself, is not 2.5 million blocks, but is only 1.5 million blocks, because he claims that they've discovered either a stone superstructure of some kind, in other words, something solid, or some kind of hill, if you will, or some older structure underneath the pyramid itself, which just blew me away.
1: That is quite remarkable.
2: Wide open
1: for Zahi.
2: He's now saying that it only took 1.5 million blocks because there's apparently some, as I said, some kind of stone superstructure or some kind or something underneath the pyramid. That's the first thing.
1: Okay.
2: Second thing he admitted to, which I thought was interesting, is he announced that they will be announcing a brand new excavation inside the Great Pyramid beginning in 2005, and that they found another shaft of some kind directly off the Queen's Chamber, and that this is very, very unusual, that this second expedition, or this expedition in 2005, or this excavation, should I say, mm-hmm. that's going to take place on this new shaft or well that they've discovered off the Queen's Chamber, is going to be looking for the true burial chamber of Pharaoh Khufu.
1: Hmm.
2: Well, of course, what's the King's Chamber for? So he's in essence now saying that the King's Chamber was not the burial chamber of
1: right.
2: Pharaoh Khufu,
1: right.
2: but that his opinion is he's buried somewhere else in the pyramid. So, of course, that then belabored the question of, well, then what the heck are all these other chambers for?
1: Where did Zahi get all this religion? Where did this come from?
2: I have no idea. As I said, you know, Zahi and I have known each other for years. We went on the boat cruise for your Mystery of the Sphinx tour?
1: Sure.
2: And I was just in utter shock that, well, they're saying that, number one, this is another interesting admission. Number one, that it was not 200,000 guys that built the pyramid, but 20,000 that showed up seasonally with the rains. That was kind of weird.
1: This is totally weird.
2: Number two, and this is him and Mark Lerner, that are also from the University of Chicago, they're saying this. Number two, that Pharaoh Khufu did not reign for 23 years, but they discovered that he reigned for 36 years, as if like that extra 13 years, he could do it in, 36, not 23, so that he had a longer reign than they expected, that it took less blocks to build because there's something else underneath the pyramid itself, and that they are supposedly looking for, the big exclusive announcement is they are looking for the burial chamber of Pharaoh Khufu somewhere inside the pyramid. We're looking for something else, other chambers in the pyramid itself, which they're going to do there. Also,
1: so that people understand who Zahi is, tell them who he is.
2: Dr. Zahi Awas is used to be the director of the Giza Plateau. He started out originally as a guard there, actually, for years and years.
1: And then
2: director. He is now the director of the Supreme Council of Antiquities, which is an executive position appointed by President Mubarak in Egypt. So he is now the supreme director of all the antiquities and all of the ancient sites in all of Egypt. So he's the big guy, the grand poobah. We also met with John Anthony West while I was there as well. We interviewed him, and John Anthony West is putting together an expedition to do a sounding and what he believes will be a final time coding or dating, not only on the Sphinx itself, which, of course, Anthony West believes is 12,500 years old or so, but also a sounding around the Giza Plateau that will show them what's beneath the Sphinx itself. So outside of that, hopefully Prophecy of the Pyramids, which is the documentary I wrote and hosted, will hopefully be on, some TV station coming up this fall. So.
1: What can you imagine that Zahi has discovered that would so change what he believes?
2: He still believes that it was built 5,000 years ago, but I don't know. I mean, I was just, I thought I was going to have to fight him on all kinds of points, and he says, the metaphysical group has said not only did Khufu possibly, with 20,000 guys over the course of 36-some years, or however many people he had, that it was a huge reclamation project, that it was a redecoration of an already existing structure, that they placed the sort of a limestone casing on it, that they dug up the sand, that they rejuvenated the Sphinx, that they did, and this is what took the 36 years of his reign to reconstruct things, and that there has been a pyramid in that location for not just 10,000 years, but possibly going back, possibly even hundreds of thousands of years. And, of course, his admission now that it took less blocks to build the pyramid because there's something, in fact, a larger structure of some kind underneath it. So, and I thought the excavation for the Pharaoh's tomb was another admission that the King's Chamber was never actually used as a burial chamber. Once again, metaphysicians have said that the pyramid itself has always been a temple of initiation.
1: Zahi is a very sneaky individual. And it's entirely possible that there's a great deal of excavation and discovery being made there right now and in the recent past years that Zahi has not said one word about, right? Would you put that past Zahi?
2: I'm not sure. I can't say that for sure. I mean, I can't tell you that even though we in the metaphysical community may disagree with him, he is still the greatest living archaeologist, period, and has discovered more in the tenure that he's been there, from the tombs of the golden mummies to the tomb of Osiris underneath the Sphinx temple complex. I mean,
1: he's a real rough, tough, the real McCoy.
2: Yeah.
1: Zahi is the real McCoy, all right.
2: Indiana Jones to shame.
1: But he's sneaky.
2: Yeah. Can I mention the newsletter before we take some calls?
1: Yeah, go ahead.
2: Okay, all right, real quick, we've tried to simplify everything. We've done so much work. We've completely revamped the website. We put some great things up there. It's the Super Bowl weekend, so we're going to give a Super Bowl special. The usual price of the Delphi Associates newsletter, the newsletter you have to have today because it tells you all about tomorrow, is $60 for 12 issues. It is a 16-page full-color magazine. We take no outside advertising. We don't sell anybody's names to mailing lists or numbers. The only number you need to have is 888-452-7999. That's 888-452-7999. That's 888 952-7999. The Super Bowl special, which will only last until, until Monday, is $50, so we're giving $10 off this weekend.
1: No problem, folks. Remember, spend like there's no tomorrow.
2: And also we have an e-version of the newsletter as well for $35 a year, so you don't have to wait for printing or mailing or whatever else. As soon as it's done, you'll get it delivered right to you. That's $35 a year. Also, we're now taking pre-orders for something that people have been begging me to do forever, a spiritual remote viewing guided meditation CD. And all this new stuff on the website. We've got Bible Coast slides up there, a whole list of new exclusive slides from Joseph Noah, a table of contents listing all 10 years of the newsletter. We have a CD-ROM called All Our Yesterdays, so you can see every newsletter for the last 10 years in print right there, and you can look back.
1: Yes, and people would like to research Sean David. There you have it.
2: And it's also, we've archived a dozen newsletters or so. The one about that was after the 9/11 attacks that showed all my predictions about what was going to happen in New York. So there's about a dozen newsletters there: the Armageddon Shuffle, the Prophet's Perspective, the interview with Audrain, the man who fell to Earth, the mysterious Victor, out of Area 51. So you can download and actually the first newsletter from March of 1993. So there you go. It's 888-452-7999. The Super Bowl special, $10 off, up until Monday only. $50, and the e-newsletter for $35 a year. So if you're a computer geekosaur and want it delivered on your computer, there you go. So thank you very much. Now, my wife won't make me clean cat boxes for 2 weeks now.
1: All right, good. All right, first time caller line. You are on the air with Sean David Morton. Hello.
3: Hello.
1: Hello. I can barely hear you, dear. You're going to have to scream at us.
3: Okay. I was calling. I have great interest in the Earth changes that I heard him speak about. I have received prophecies for several years myself, and the recent prophecy that I had in 1999 showed a vision of the Earth, and it had changed, similar to a drawing that I subsequently found thereafter in a book about the heart written by Mr. Begich, who you've had on your show.
1: Yes.
3: It showed the equator snaking in this vision that I saw, so the top part of the earth became totally white, the bottom part of the earth became totally black, crisp, so that nobody could live on either the top or the bottom. But that in the vision that I was shown, along the equating snake-like thing that we had in the future, that's where people tried to find some type of refuge from the changes that came upon the earth.
1: All right, well, that's very much like what Sean was saying. Sean, you were saying that, and actually so was Whitley, that people would seek the southern latitudes, the earth would change enough that people would begin to squeeze into lands that right now aren't used for much of anything else.
2: Well, just like the ancients did, actually, everything was within about a 20-degree band of the equator. Remember, if we're going through a global warming phase, usually what happens is that as the planet gets warmer, mm-hmm. and you have ice caps melting, which will not flood the world, by the way, but what happens is the planet gets warmer, you then have increased liquid pressure on the land masses, which then leads to usually massive volcanic activity, which then dumps silicates into the atmosphere as a cooling mechanism, almost like the sweat glands or the pores of the earth, as a cooling mechanism that then dumps silicates into the atmosphere, which then reflects sunlight, which then leads us to a brief period of global warming, then followed by a glaciation period of global cooling. And we live right now in this sort of ecological midway point.
1: Sure.
2: Just within the last 12,000 years or so, in this perfected climate, if you will, where it's, you know, average temperature of the planet's between 50 and, you know, 60 degrees or so. It's a very rarefied, you know, piece of geologic history that we've managed to evolve into over the last 12,000 years or so, which seems to now be changing back to the Earth's natural state, which is much colder than we're used to today.
1: Well, one thing I do note is that prophets, intuitives, remote viewers, people who have prophecy by various means, or that lady with visions, or the Hopi, that, you know, they all do sort of generally agree on this precipice that we're sitting on right now.
2: Yes.
1: there is a sort of a general state of agreement. And while I don't subscribe to any one of these particular things, I do make note of trends because I do this talk show. And I talk to all of you people, all of you, and you all seem to agree on this, and that's a worrisome thing, I think. Wildcard Line, you're on the air with Sean David Morton. Hello. Hello.
4: Hello.
1: Yes.
4: Hi, George, Art?
1: Yes.
4: Yes, I have some info first and a great question. What you guys were talking about earlier.
5: 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And now, Art Bell.

0: 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And now, Art Bell.
1: It's a unbroken string of Hebrew letters, very much like if you take the letters like, you know, Aleph is being one and Beth are being two. It looks like an unbroken string of numbers that would come out of a supercomputer.
2: I have not researched all this to have confidence in it. But, Sean, in the research you've done of the Bible code method being used on a scale of 0 to 100, with 100 being absolute confidence, how much confidence do you have in what's coming from this Bible decoding?
1: A lot of it has to do with who's doing it. I mean, I would put it up, you know, I would put it up at 80%.
2: Really?
1: Remember that there are people now that are taking it very, very seriously, including the Mossad, the CIA, the Pentagon. Most of the experts on the code, however, say that that they only see the code as being good for the code giving us hindsight. In other words, after an event's happened, they put certain aspects of the event in, and they find things in the code because you have to know what you're looking for within the code. The advantage of what I'm trying to do with it is I've taken the predictions that I've been making since I started my newsletter in 93, going all the way back to things like the Vajra Chronicles in 94, all these things that I saw for this time frame, and then working with Joseph Noah, who's got like the best-selling book on the Bible Code now, Future Prospects of the World, according to the Bible Code, working with him, and he's able to take my newsletter and things I'm saying, put it into the code and see if there's any verification for what I'm saying, or, you know, if nothing comes out or it just says it's complete total nonsense, or if there's something that does verify it. And over and over and over again, not only are we getting verifications, but I think the most valuable part of this is that it seems to verify what we're looking for and at the same time give us dates, which seem to be pretty reasonable. And not only, for example, the Mount Rainier prophecy.
2: What about the people who say you can find anything in the Bible? I mean, I've been found. I've had people find me. And this radio program.
1: Well, you're in there. George Norrie's in there.
2: That's what I mean.
1: The attitude being that if you're written in the Book of Life, you know, you're somewhere in the code. And for hundreds of years, rabbis from every country have actually proved the veracity of the code by finding great rabbis and great spiritual men and finding them within the code. It's a mystery. It is really honestly a mystery. And for some of the greatest mathematical minds on the planet right now, working with this code and working with the supercomputers that they're doing it, and having intelligence communities now meeting with Drosnin and Rips, and
2: that is impressive. Yes,
1: and them saying because there's an entire body of evidence that says certain things are going to happen in regards to terrorist attacks on New York, Washington D.C., and Jerusalem, and names of people that might be responsible, and in fact countries that might be responsible for funding these attacks. And I think that's going to be worked on. I mean, I'm convinced, for example, that Bush is going to win the election in the fall because he's gone through...
2: Yeah, a landslide, I believe
1: said. Yeah, the danger phase. And he's all through the Bible code through 2005, 2006. So, I mean, he can't lose.
2: Gotcha. All right, stay there.

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1: And Sean David Morton, and we'll do our best to race through as many calls with fast questions, hint for those of you on the line, and then fast answers, if we can do it from Sean, get through as much material as possible. Stay right there. Okay, Sean, Lonnie of Mill Valley, California, Fast Blast, question, and it's a good one. You told us that President Bush will win in a landslide, but you did not tell us who the Democrats will have as a candidate, and Lonnie would like to know.
2: I mean, the obvious wisdom is it's going to be Kerry. Looking at the astrological charts of all the candidates, Wesley Clark has the best astrological chart.
1: Really?
2: Kerry has the backing of virtually every single one of the pharmaceutical companies. I believe it's going to be Kerry. I also don't think the Democrats have really any intention of winning this election.
1: Opinion or prediction?
2: This is my opinion. My opinion is it doesn't matter. Bush is going to crush whoever they put up against him. I try to look at results and outcomes, and so there you go. I mean, it doesn't matter. I will say okay. Kerry, because I think Kerry probably has the least likelihood of actually winning against Bush. And
1: funny, you know, the Democrats are saying he has the best chance, and that's why he's leading the pack. Anyway,
2: they're getting everything they want. My opinion is they're getting everything they want with Bush.
1: All right, east of the Rockies, your turn with Sean David Morton.
3: Yeah, I would like to ask you that if this society is really in decline and all these things are going to happen, then, you know, what should we do about it? I mean, I don't have a lot of money or anything. I mean, should I move to another country? Should I move to a different part of this country?
1: Yeah, that's a good. Actually, overall, it's a good question.
2: No,
1: Sean, but, well, yes, but with certain specific predictions, like for Seattle, Sean?
2: Well, his question was, what should he do? Should he move?
1: Yeah.
2: To another country.
1: Yeah.
2: No, because it's going to be, I mean, even though things are going to get bad here in the United States, it's still going to be better than anywhere else. I think that we are going to be protected in many ways from the plagues. I think that the United States, we grow a huge amount of food, and we have the ability to get it to cities if there's any problems with shortages. I think we're best prepared in emergency capacity. And it's not going to be any better anywhere else. I mean, if people think that, oh, I'm going to move to Europe or New Zealand or whatever.
1: Bad move.
2: The United States is still going to be the safest country. I still believe that the U.S. is going to be a mother country of sorts, that we're going to take on many of the women and children from when all the great disasters and all these things are happening from the rest of the world. And I do think the United States has a very clear and very specific place in prophecy as being the second promised land, if you will, the land prepared in the wilderness, that has a lot to do with...
1: Funny, because there are many who say the United States really almost has no place in prophecy.
2: I completely disagree, and that's where I...
1: You realize that school of thought exists.
2: Yeah, of course. It's all about Israel, and it's all about Europe, and it's all about the Middle East, and, you know, we're just kind of hanging out here to dry, so to speak, and I completely and utterly disagree with that school of thought. I think it's... has a great deal to do with the United States and the people of the United States and the freedom that we've brought to the world technologically, economically, and otherwise. And I think there's going to be a huge fight when those freedoms start being taken away and the Constitution is gutted. And after the next major series of attacks on New York and Washington, D.C., when attempts are going to be made to basically just trash the Constitution and set up a complete state of martial law. And I
1: What do you say to those people who fast blast, for example, here and say, look, if Sean's a prophet, then biblically prophets must always be right or they're not real.
2: Then my response is they should probably read the experiences of Jonah, for example. You know, one of the best of the best as far as prophets go. The last words of Moses, who over and over and over again say that a country can be saved by grace, by faith, by prayer, and that future events can be averted. The classic example was Jonah, who went to the city of Nineveh, preached for 3 days to the people of Nineveh, and then sat on a hill waiting for their destruction to occur. And because the people changed and did what he told them to do, the city of Nineveh was spared, and he was made the king of the city.
1: Believe me, I do put some stock in that. I really do, this mass consciousness thing. West of the Rockies, you're on the air with Sean David Morton. Hello.
4: Hi, Sean. Good evening, Art.
2: Good evening, sir.
4: Richard here from Las Vegas,
2: hey.
4: Listening to you on Skip.
2: Hey, Richard.
4: Hi. My questions have to do with our basic nature. I believe that after looking at missiles and rockets and tracing it all the way back, it seems to me it's a question of real estate and food, and that Darwin and the theory of survival of the fittest, along with our hunter-gatherer nature, has forced us into the position that you're talking about. And I think that you're right about that. What I do wonder, and I'd like your thought on, is that, and if Bush wins the election, and he and Cheney are both in trouble with the Supreme Court, and we end up with a Speaker of the House as president, what will then happen to the people of the country?
1: Okay, sure.
2: The whole last part of that question didn't make any sense about trouble with the Supreme Court, and there's no trouble. I mean, half the Supreme Court are all Bush or Reagan nominees, and I mean, if anything, he controls. I'm really not sure what the question was.
1: Well,
2: the truth.
1: I don't know. I guess he was anticipating a fight with the Supreme Court over some issue, bringing the president and the vice president down politically and putting the Speaker of the House there.
2: Not going to happen. I don't know. Okay,
1: you don't see any of that.
2: No, I don't see how that could. No. I mean, and I have predicted the impeachment of a president back in way, way back, if you remember, with Clinton.
1: Okay.
2: So, no, that's not, in no way, shape, or form is that going to happen. He owns the Supreme Court. If anything, by passing Patriot Act 1 and, of course, Phase 2 of the Patriot Act, which they passed over the weekend,
1: I believe the Supreme Court had some argument with some aspects of the Patriot Act, didn't it?
2: Not that I've seen so far. I mean, because nobody, as far as I've seen, nobody has actually brought a challenge to it, not even the ACLU. And
1: okay.
2: Part 2 of the Patriot Act was put into place the weekend that they...
1: Maybe I'm just anticipating that. Very quickly, we got to stay with the lines.
2: Yeah, sure.
1: International Line, you're on the air with Sean David Morton.
5: Hello.
1: Hello.
5: I was curious about what Sean might think of the prospect of a bridge that links Alaska to Siberia. There's a man by the name of Lee. I guess he's the foremost bridge builder, and he's just finalized plans after about 10, 15 years of planning on such a project.
1: All right, that's very interesting. Is there any way you can foresee whether there'll be a bridge from, that would be something, wouldn't it, Alaska to Siberia?
2: I haven't, to tell you the truth, I haven't given it much thought. I usually try to focus on, usually get information about what I focus on. Although I see it as this is far in the future now, and hopefully a future that can be averted. I mean, I see that path through Alaska as an invasion route with a last final war against Red China sometime around 2000, between 2000.
1: You really think there could still be that kind of a war, Sean, where the Chinese send massive hundreds and hundreds of millions even of soldiers traipsing across land masses after us? You really think that could happen?
2: I do, yeah.
1: And you don't think that Washington would use the ultimate weapons that they do have to totally just destroy such a crazy effort?
2: Well, they do. I mean, they 100 years from now, from the future I've seen, a big chunk of China is a huge smoking hole in the ground still. But it comes to the point of where, with the expansion of the Chinese economy at 10% a year, which is what they have to do, and shortages of specifically food and water, I don't see any choice but one final conflict between the United States and China. That's why it's what Mao Zedong called the Long March.
1: Mm-hmm.
2: And everything from their Long March missile programs to everything with the codename Long March has been, if you read Mao Zedong's Little Red Book, has been the ultimate conquest of the United States as the overpowering political goal of the Communist Chinese. The only thing that can change that, hopefully, is a new spirituality in China, which is one of the reasons why they're so afraid of the everything from Falun Gong to Christian missionaries to, remember, every major revolt that's occurred in China has been a religious and or spiritual revolt, like the Boxer Rebellion as an example. So unless there is a massive spiritual outpouring in China, the last great conflict will be between the United States with these wonder weapons, if you will, and China that has nothing but unlimited manpower. And when you also have a population that practices gynocide on a fairly regular basis, you now have between 60 and 80 million more men in the population than they have women, you know, who have no choice, really, but to either go to other countries to get women or to join them. To join the military. So this is not something, you know, and this is one last thing, by the way, if you want to take biblical prophecy into effect of this, the final battle being between the kings of the East, who would think that in 90 A.D., John on the Isle of Patmos would see an army of 200 million from Asia, and that now Red China actually sports an army of 200 million men.
1: Can you put a timeline on that?
2: Yeah, it comes between, as I said, between 2015 and 2017. Will be the last of the great wars, and that would be, I believe, the end of the man versus man phase of the of a tribulation period that lasts for approximately 40 years before the return of a great messianic figure sometime in the year between 2034 and 2040.
1: All right,
2: that's one of the very clear time codes of the Great Pyramid.
1: First time caller line, you're on the air with Sean David Morton.
6: Hello. Hey, I've been waiting so long to say this. First time caller, long time listener,
1: calling
6: out of Rochester, Minnesota.
1: Yes,
6: fabulous.
1: Sir.
6: AM 1340 KROC.
1: Uh-huh.
6: I just had a quick bit of information for you, Art, and then a quick question for your great guest, Sean.
2: Thank you.
6: Last week you had a guest calling about a mechanical dragonfly, and that's actually, if you look into just about 2 months ago, the CIA came out with, they announced they have a museum.
1: Yes.
6: And in that museum...
1: A mechanical dragonfly, let me guess.
6: Yeah, radio-controlled mechanical dragonfly made by a very famous watchmaker. And it was meant to be a bug.
1: All right. I knew there had to be, so there you are. I appreciate the information.
6: It had problems in the wind, so they just dropped the whole project. It was meant to land on a windowsill and listen into what's going on in the room.
1: I'm never going to look at bugs in the same way. You have a question. You have a question for Sean.
6: Yes. He stated that they're going to be excavating next to the Great Pyramid. And when I think of excavating, I think of like the Lost City, and they, you know, dig out all of the sand. I was wondering, like,
2: No. It's inside the pyramid. Inside the pyramid.
6: Oh, an expedition.
2: Yeah, an expedition where they are going to excavate a tunnel. A shaft that they found inside the pyramid,
1: mm-hmm.
2: adjacent to the Queen's Chamber in the Great Pyramid of Giza. And Hawass now claims that they are going to be searching in 2005 for what they believe will be the tomb of Pharaoh Khufu, who supposedly built the pyramid, or Cheops, as he was called in the Greek, and that they think that now his burial chamber might be actually somewhere inside the Great Pyramid.
1: But Zahi said again and again, if anything... this was not a burial chamber. Haven't you ever heard him scream that?
2: What, you mean of the King's Chamber, you mean?
1: Yeah, mm-hmm.
2: Well, obviously he doesn't believe that now, and now he thinks that Khufu was buried somewhere, he claims. According to the interview, I never heard him say that, but according to the interview, he now claims that he thinks that they might find Khufu, but they're doing something in there beginning in 2005 that's going to be an expedition/excavation of a new tunnel and or shaft that they discovered.
1: How could you not ask him how he came to these new beliefs?
2: Because we were sort of out in the middle of the desert with the film crew, and we only had like 30 minutes with him. So, I just tried to keep him talking on camera as long as I could in asking him these various questions. So,
1: okay. All right. Wildcard Line, you're on the air with Sean David Morton.
7: Hello, Mr. Morton.
2: Hey, how are you, sir?
7: This is Rick in Lexington, Kentucky.
2: Hey, Rick, how are you, sir?
7: I'm fine, sir. I'd like to talk to you about who controls our presidents. I'd like to throw two names at you, if I may.
1: I would rather you not throw names.
2: You talking about who controls the president?
1: Yeah.
7: These are names that you have thrown over the air for years, Mr. Bell.
8: East of the Rockies, call toll-free 1-800-825-5033.
1: Yeah. Okay, well, all right. We're back to that again, Sean. I've never been one to grasp these grand Illuminati-type scenarios. I still don't know that I do. I listen to them, and I can sort of imagine them, but I don't know if I believe them.
2: Well, I don't think the real power lies with government at all. I mean, I think I do think that there is a mother corporation, if you will, of which governments like the United States or France or Germany or Britain or whatever are franchises of a much larger corporate military-industrial slash political capitalistic economic complex.
1: That's incredible. I mean, that governments are nothing but franchises of corporations that have various interests.
2: Yes. And I think that they basically set things up to, like Jack in the Box versus McDonald's or, Pizza Hut versus Shakey's or what have you, that you have various franchises competing for various market shares, which is, I think is what it's boiled down to.
1: Well, that's what capitalism is. But the question is it really, at the top, pulling the puppet strings on our government? I don't know if I believe that.
2: Well, the real power is not as transient as voted governments that come and go. It's the real power is at places where, people who run places like Area 51 or the Dulce Mesa or, top secret technology programs, the set standard bureaucracy, if you will, that doesn't come or go. That is not elected. I mean, the President of the United States can't visit Area 51, as an example, because he doesn't have a clearance. Well, who does? So it just gives you, idea of the hierarchies that are involved with publicly elected officials that come and go, as opposed to an established complex of power that stays in power with a continuity of power over a long period of time.
1: Well, secrecy is the coin of the realm for the government, right?
2: Well, and especially this government, yes.
1: Well, probably all governments. Sean? Well, that's an abrupt way to... Sean, are you there?
2: Yeah, I'm here. I'm sorry. Excuse me. I don't know what happened to the phone line.
1: Wow. I thought I lost you, and I was about to say it was an abrupt way to end an interview because it's almost over.
2: No, I'm sorry.
1: It would have been a terrible way to end.
2: I'm sorry.
1: All right. Anything that we did not cover tonight that should be made public?
2: Yeah, just real quick. Let me just ramble here for just a couple of seconds. All right. We went through... A very interesting thing is happening between May 17th and June 29th. I think a lot of people want to take a look at. You've got Venus going retrograde in Gemini, and I spoke to some Hindu Vedic astrologers today who say that this is a very rare thing that they said doesn't happen. I don't know if this is right or not, but they said something about it's the first time it's happened in like 6,000 years. Venus retrograde going directly across Osiris, and they specifically watch for discoveries to come out of Egypt. Watch for major revelations in the Middle East coming out with a lot of ancient technology and ancient archaeology. Got that. We talked about the stock market. Olympics, very interesting. There's going to be more security than ever in history around the Olympics in Greece this year. It's going to be more like an armed camp than a sporting event. Boats, planes, tanks, troops. But I still, when I meditate on it, I see problems possibly revolving around the security itself. And I see some kind of riot or some kind of unrest at the Olympics that seems to be triggered by security forces, almost like a police riot, if you will, attacking a crowd. So
1: Right. Watch
2: for problems at the Olympics this year. Bush is going to crush his opposition. I already said that. The danger period for Bush is over, and I've talked about this quite a great deal. And I met with the Secret Service. And
1: I wouldn't let you talk much about that
2: right. When
1: I had you on.
2: So The danger period for him is done and gone. I informed the Secret Service. I gave, and they increased the security over a period of time. So now the danger period is gone up until about 2006 or so. And the reason, as I said, I know he'll be elected is because he's all through stuff we're studying in the Bible Code that includes him coming up with a peace plan for the Middle East that involves Sharon and Arafat signing a peace treaty by 2005, directly dealing with the Israelis and Palestinians more even-handedly after the election. Talked about the warning for Seattle, a series of deep underground quakes in the mid-6.0 range. Watch a triangle of land and watch specifically Mount Adams and Mount Baker as precursors to any effect in regarding Mount Rainier.
1: But for the peace of mind of the Northwest people, there will be warnings, plenty of warnings, if this does occur. Correct, Sean?
2: Yes, and I see evacuations before this happens, and I just hope people listen to them because we're looking at 2005 as being a drop-dead date for this to occur.
1: Drop dead date.
2: Talk about the...
1: We can't talk anymore. We're done.
2: Okay, that's it.
1: It's over. Thank you, brother.
2: Thank you so much. It's been just I really missed you. And it's just been a joy. And I'm glad you're happy. And I'm glad you're doing what you love. And God bless you, man.
1: Thanks for being here. Good night.
2: All right. Bye-bye. It's 2
1: a.m. Yeah. Deep. Coming up on 2 a.m. here on the West Coast. It's Racing Tortoise. Listen, everybody, that's it for tonight. Thank you. Tomorrow night we're going to talk about space and the space program and where we're going or not going. I'm Art Bell from the High Desert. Ciao.
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0: the high desert and the great American Southwest. Up you all. Good evening, good morning, good afternoon, wherever you may be in the cosmos and all the time zones covered in the entire world, which is what we cover with this radio program, Coast to Coast AM. I'm Art Bell, filling in for George Norrie, who, I'm not sure, may be time traveling. Actually, I contacted the doctor in question who's supposed to be taking George back, and I said, look, instead of the 50s or whatever it is George wanted, take him back to zero. All the way back to the time of Christ. See, that's what I really want to know about, so maybe we'll be seeing George again. Maybe not. Just kidding, folks. All right. The saucer last weekend. The saucer, remember that? Too good to be true. I said so at the time. Well, sure enough. The good news is it's there. It really is exactly where the photograph said it was. The bad news? It seems to be an elaborate construction by a member of the Church of the Subgenius, a gag mail order quasi-religion that worships a clip art face named J.R. Bob Dobbs, for lack of a better explanation. The old abandoned saucer home, also known as a pleasure saucer, where many a Subgenius devival has no doubt been held, can be seen in detail, and it gives a URL, but it's the same photograph we have. So it really is there. I knew it. Now, this story broke just a little before airtime tonight. The headline is, it's a Reuters story, officials feared Las Vegas a target. That's right. U.S. government officials, of course, were concerned some passengers boarding one of the Air France flights from Paris to L.A. that were canceled earlier in the week for security reasons. Remember that? Might have intended to crash land it in, where else, Las Vegas. On Tuesday, a day after Air France canceled six flights between Paris and L.A. at U.S. urging, officials said terrorists may be seeking a repeat of the September 11th, 2001 attacks that killed about 3,000 people. The Post said that U.S. officials noted a flight from Paris to L.A. would cross Hudson Bay and then eastern Canada before entering U.S. airspace about, we'll say, over Minnesota, then swing southwest toward Southern California. Since the routes flown by commercial airliners are closely monitored and deviations quickly checked, a hijacked flight from Paris to Los Angeles would have relatively few large populated centers to attack, except the only big city on the route, which would be Las Vegas, which they would certainly consider a nice, attractive target. So there you have it. In world news, entire blocks of buildings lay crushed and survivors lined up blanket-wrapped bodies in the street after a really devastating earthquake leveled nearly three-quarters of the Iranian city of Bam, that's B-A-M, on Friday, killing at least 5,000 people, injuring 30,000 others. The quake also destroyed much of BAM's historic landmark, a giant medieval fortress complex of towers, domes, and walls. San Bernardino, searchers slogging through waist-high muck found six people dead Friday and looked for at least 10 others. Unfortunately, no doubt mostly children missing after mudslides engulfed two camps in the San Bernardino Mountains in a terrifying torrent of soil, boulders, and tree trunks, all from the rains. It has been raining, of course, in California and in Nevada. We've had a lot of rain here. A U.S. agricultural official said Friday they have now quarantined the offspring of the slaughtered Holstein cow that tested positive for mad cow disease amid an intensifying search for the stricken cow's origins. Government was trying to reassure the public about the safety of the U.S. food supply, even as it confronts a wide ban now. Get this, 90% of those who had taken beef from the U.S. now no longer do. The Democrat candidate, Dean, is calling for aid to the beef industry. The Democratic presidential candidate assailed the Bush administration for failing to set up a livestock tracking system that he said could have averted the whole current mad cow scare. said he supports federal aid to help the American beef industry weather the storm. And Michael Jackson told 60 Minutes that he still thinks it's acceptable to sleep with children and that he would, quote, slit my wrists, end quote, before he would hurt a child. And then, of course, a third attempt to confirm the survival of the European Mars lander failed Friday. It occurs, folks, when a NASA spacecraft swept over the planned touchdown site on the Red Planet without picking up any signal whatsoever. The tiny Beagle 2, designed to search for any signs of life on Mars, was to have landed shortly before 10 p.m. Eastern. It was supposed to open its, that would have been on Wednesday, was supposed to have opened, spread its solar wings, and should have called home within just a few hours. It, of course, did not do so. Now, in a moment, the whole question of the Little Beagle, the continuing U.S. mission, and the entire Mars curse, my phrase, Mars curse, we will review with Richard C. Hoagland, my guest, coming up in just a moment. Well, if it's Mars, it's got to be Richard C. Hoagland. Over the years, he has, attached himself to Mars in a way. He has. That's a fair assessment. He's an author. He's winner of the Angstrom Medal for Science. He's just on and on and on. Richard C. an author, of course. I think he may be involved in a TV or movie production of some kind right now. I'm sure he'll tell us. Here from the mountains of New Mexico is a somewhat revived, because he had the flu, Richard C. Hoagland. Hey, Richard.
1: Hi there.
0: Hello.
1: Somewhat revived, yes.
0: Are you better?
1: Well, what happened is after the flu, I got hit by a cold.
0: Oh, my.
1: Which is ridiculous, you know, but it's nothing compared to the weeks I spent literally in bed. I have not been so sick, Art, for like 10 years.
0: Yes.
1: I mean, I feel really for the people who come down with this, especially the kids, you know, and their parents, because it is awful. In fact, it's so awful it makes you wonder if there's something not quite copacetic going on with this flu season.
0: I thought that for some time.
1: It almost harkens back to 1918, 1920, when a lot of people all over the world died, and they were talking a few days ago about a pandemic. Well, I can seriously empathize with that conversation, because you really feel like you want to die when you have this stuff.
0: Well, here's one of the things that I don't understand. They have, the shot you can have, the flu shot you can take.
1: Yep.
0: But if you look closely, they say, well, the flu shot does not affect this year's flu.
1: Does that make sense?
0: And yet they're still trying desperately, to the point where they got some bogus stuff by mistake, to import or do whatever they can to get more flu vaccine, which, so it's puzzling to me. If it doesn't affect this year's flu, then what are we doing?
1: The world is making less and less sense, Art.
0: All the time, yeah.
1: All you have to do is to watch television, you know, watch the cable shows and whatever. My favorite, which I think perfectly encapsulates where we are with news and the world, is Keith Olbermann's Countdown. Have you seen it?
0: No.
1: Okay, it's on MSNBC. It's every night. It's a rapid-fire 5-point counting down to the top story.
0: Oh.
1: And it's basically like a living cartoon. I mean, they mix, quote, serious news with other stuff.
0: Infotainment, I call it.
1: Exactly, but yeah. You can't tell the difference.
0: Well, even on the network news shows, it's hard to tell the difference anymore, Richard, really.
1: This is not the network of my friend Walter anymore.
0: No, it isn't. All right, let's dig in. Now, Beagle, I mean, you know, I'm calling this a curse, Richard. Two-thirds or better of the stuff that we or anybody else sends to Mars gets, doesn't work, crashes into something, blows up, hits an extraterrestrial craft, or, see, that's a flu hanging on, folks, or something happens. I mean, it's a curse.
1: Well, I would generally agree with you that something bizarre is going on. In fact, in our last conversation, we talked about that two-thirds of all the missions that have gone to Mars have gone kaput.
0: Right.
1: Many, many years ago, when I was a fledgling reporter, you know, just a neophyte with CBS, working for Walter, they sent me out to JPL for, the first time. And I remember wandering into an office one afternoon, and I saw this blackboard. And it had a whole bunch of equations scribbled on it, and it had to do with the Mariner 6 and 7 at that time that were about to arrive at Mars. This was a couple of days after the Apollo 11 landing, and we'd all moved, all of us that had covered Apollo 11, which was incredible, up the street from Downey, where North American Rockwell had their headquarters, where I had literally built a solar system in an abandoned aircraft hangar that we could wander through. They moved us all up the street to JPL, to Pasadena, to cover the flybys of Mars, which were literally only the second flyby that the United States had ever sent. The first one was Mariner 4 in 65, and this was now Mariner 6 and 7 in 69. So we get there, and no sooner had we arrived than there's a bulletin that they had lost contact with one of the spacecraft. There were two spacecraft en route.
0: Right.
1: And we all rushed back to JPL because, you know, the guys had their pagers, and there were no cell phones in those days. It was literal little beeps, and then you went and found a phone somewhere.
0: Sure.
1: So we dashed back from La Cañada, which is right next door to Pasadena, maybe a mile away. We were having lunch. We rush into the press room, and we, you know, see that one of our spacecraft is missing. Well, that afternoon I wandered up on the hill to go and do some interviews with somebody, and I happened to go by this office, and there was this blackboard. And there was this whole list of things that might have gone wrong as to why they were no longer listening to one of the two spacecraft.
0: Right.
1: And at the top of the list, in chalk on the blackboard, was big letters GGG. So, of course, being young, I bit, and I said brightly, "What's a GGG?"
0: Right.
1: And the engineer standing at the blackboard turned and looked at me, and he says, "Well, that's the Great Galactic Ghoul."
0: What?
1: Even then, Art, they had a name for this curse.
0: The Great Galactic Ghoul?
1: The Great Galactic Ghoul. And what they described to me was that they had noticed that a lot of the spacecraft that we and the Russians at that time, the Soviet Union, had tried to send to Mars, even as early as 1969, never made it. And some clown had basically put down the idea that there was this big, you know, galactic monster out there eating spacecraft headed for Mars.
0: Uh-huh.
1: Well, it was tongue-in-cheek, of course, but over the years, as more and more missions have gone from more and more countries, the Japanese are the latest to fall prey a couple, 3 weeks ago, you know, it's not much of a joke.
0: No.
1: Because when two-thirds of the very expensive hardware you send to one place goes poof, you got to wonder what's going on. Now, in our last conversation, you said you were voting for aliens.
0: Yeah, given a choice between that and what else?
1: Well, what else is sabotage?
0: What
1: else is humans here on Earth who are desperately trying to keep as long as possible the delay of the day?
0: Yes, let us be
1: when
0: clear.
1: We know what's there.
0: The great secret cabal.
1: Yeah, but it's not a great cabal. It only has to be some guy with a screwdriver.
0: It's got to be pretty great. I mean, there is NASA. There's the United States government. There is, you know, I mean, it's got to be pretty big, Richard, to control what happens to U.S. and Russian and Japanese spacecraft on the way to Mars.
1: All it has to be is the right guy at the right place at the right time with a screwdriver. Because if you're dealing with civilian programs, Let's take the U.S. And the British on this latest mission, for example, where scientists would be loath to even begin, prior to the concept of terrorism, to think that civilian spacecraft headed out there, where there's nothing of monetary value and nothing of social value, it's pure science.
0: Well,
1: you know, no one would even think of the idea of sabotage, therefore there's no security.
0: Well, I think you and I both know there's more there than that. That's why we're sitting here talking tonight. Anyway, well, you know, that's an exaggeration. I mean, what does one guy with a screwdriver do? Come on, there are layers of security.
1: That's what you would think, wouldn't you?
0: Yes.
1: Except I know for a fact, reported to me from a very good source at Cape Canaveral, that during the during the launch of Mars Observer in 1992, just before the launch, remember Hurricane Andrew?
0: Yes.
1: And how it barreled down on Florida?
0: I do.
1: Well, they thought it would sweep across Cape Canaveral, and they had this fragile spacecraft standing out there on the pad. So they brought it back to its hangar.
0: I remember that, yes.
1: And they, you know, put alternate power on and air conditioning and all that. Well, when the hurricane went south and missed Canaveral, they then unbuttoned all those precautions for the storm. And they found that, lo and behold, somehow someone had dumped a kitchen sink full of garbage on the spacecraft sitting in the nose cone on the top of the rocket.
0: Pretty incredible.
1: There were iron filings, newspapers, bits of glass, all kinds of bizarre junk, garbage. And there was no way that this stuff could get through the filters, because the filters are micron-sized screens
0: in
1: the air hoses.
0: All right, horrid as that
1: is. So it's obvious that somebody tried to sabotage our first mission back to Mars.
0: Granted.
1: Since Viking.
0: Granted.
1: Ah, but I'm not done.
0: Okay.
1: When they took the spacecraft back to the clean rooms there at the Cape,
0: yes,
1: to frantically clean it,
0: yes,
1: and they had to disassemble parts of it to make sure that nothing got inside,
0: right,
1: they then found that someone somewhere, probably at JPL, had smeared Vaseline over the lens of the camera art.
0: What?
1: So these were two hits by two groups determined that we would never get any pictures of what's on Mars from that mission.
0: All right, but
1: then, as you know, when it was en route 3 days before it got to Mars in 1993, it disappeared.
0: Yes, I recall
1: Poof.
0: That. Yes.
1: And no one ever heard from it again.
0: But that's bad news on one mission.
1: Bad.
0: I mean, my God, Richard,
1: Decorable.
0: we're talking about Russian.
1: Where was the security
0: missions
1: art?
0: From Russia.
1: Wait. Where was the security?
0: Beats the hell out of me.
1: At JPL, it was sabotaged with the Vaseline. At the Cape, during the hurricane.
0: Garbage.
1: Thing was sabotaged with garbage. And then it up and went poof out at Mars.
0: Yeah.
1: So where was the security? The answer is, as we now know from this piddly-ass bunch of nitwits called Al-Qaeda, if you have a small but determined group that really have long-range plans and will carefully wait for years, if necessary, to put a key man in a key position as a janitor with security clearances.
0: Yes.
1: I mean, how many airlines now have reported, you know, stunning examples of people, employees, who are places in airports where they shouldn't be? Remember that kid who put the box cutters on the airplane months ago?
0: Yes, of course.
1: And then had to call the FBI and say, hey, by the way, there they are?
0: Yep.
1: So even in an era of incredible paranoia about security, there is no real security if you're determined. So the space program has stood naked because it was a civilian space program to begin with.
0: But the very theory that would embody the final screwdriver action, essentially, you're trying to tell us occurred, would have to be gigantic in the sense of very high-level people having made a decision that, ooh, there's secret stuff on Mars, and we can't let the people see it. And so we're going to have to stop all these spacecraft going up from all these different places. And by nature, that would be a very high-level operation. At least you'd have to agree with that.
1: I don't agree.
0: Oh, well then.
1: I mean, that's like saying Al-Qaeda has to take over the U.S. government to do what it's doing. All it takes is a determined small group. And the smaller the group, by the way, the better, because your security is higher. You know, the old crack about, you know.
0: But this would be a high-level decision. I mean, the assumption is that
1: You're talking about a competing group within the system that doesn't agree that we should now be made aware of this.
0: Yes.
1: Make sure we're not.
0: For them to be aware of what is there and by necessity, they would have had to have kept that secret from us. They, for them to be aware of it in the first place means they're pretty highly placed because they had inside information about what's really on Mars.
1: Yeah, but why do you say they have to be highly placed in the NASA system?
0: Because that information would only go to highly placed people, i.e. what's on Mars.
1: You are assuming that all the information that we're currently getting, you know, from space, is the first time we've ever had this information. If, in fact, it's not, if, in fact, there are ancient documents held in secret by secret societies,
0: okay,
1: passed down from generation to generation
0: generation. That would be at a high level.
1: Not necessarily. When you say high level, remember what Ed Mitchell said. He said there are two governments. There's the elected government, the constitutional government, then there's the other guys.
0: Exactly,
1: who have
0: Richard.
1: Taken control.
0: Exactly, Richard.
1: But the first group doesn't know the second group exists, or if they do, they don't know who they are.
0: Okay, fine. Hold on. We're at the bottom of the hour. What I'm trying to drive through here is that if there is a second group, it can't be a bunch of janitors. It's got to be people at a pretty high level. A, to know what's in the secret archives about what's actually on Mars, and B, to cobble together a plan to destroy so many spacecraft. That's where Richard and I differ. From the high desert, in the middle of the night, which is where we belong, this is Coast.

0: from coast to coast and worldwide on the internet. 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And now, sitting in for George Norrie, here is Art Bell.
1: Here I am indeed. Richard C. Hoagland is my guest, and actually, we're at the very core of a very important part of this entire discussion, and that is why our spacecraft are disappearing and who or what might be doing it. We'll get back to that in a moment. Richard, I remember you telling me that NASA actually would do different things, including launch on certain dates, because they had information from the same old texts and Egyptian secret manuscripts that, you know, we talked about before, that NASA itself was arranging launches based on this ancient information. That is correct, isn't it?
2: Well, some people in the agency.
1: Yes.
2: The question is, how many of them are there of the 20,000, and how high does it go?
1: How high does it go? Well, yeah. I'm maintaining pretty high. It's got to go pretty high to make such a have such information, A, and then act on it, B.
2: Well, but it doesn't have to be, in other words, the sabotage we're talking about, the deliberate screwing up of missions, doesn't have to be from within NASA. In fact, most likely it's not. It's from an external source, either another agency or a foreign power or a group of people, you know, like Al-Qaeda that just don't want us anywhere near Mars. Remember back during Pathfinder in 97 when there was an amazing story coming out of Yemen? The Yemeni's family, the men who had taken NASA to court because they claimed that their documents proved that they owned Mars.
1: I remember
2: and
1: that.
2: And NASA was infringing.
1: Yes, I recall.
2: And, I mean, the story just dropped into a black hole, and no one has followed up on
1: it. So now you're suggesting it could even be Al-Qaeda or something like
2: that. Well, when I say Al-Qaeda, I'm talking about a small group that are not governmental, that are simply very patient and know how to infiltrate. When I said the janitor, who better during Andrew, when that hurricane was bearing down on the Cape, that a guy sweeping the floor to climb up that flight of stairs and dump a whole bunch of filings and shavings from his pocket, from the floor, onto that pristine spacecraft through that port?
1: Well, this little group you're talking about would have to have a worldwide reach.
2: That's what we're now worried about, isn't it? A group with a worldwide reach that's privately funded, aren't we? It's called terrorism. It didn't have a name then. Now, to something more germane, not to beat a dead cow, horse or a mad cow here, remember Ken Johnston?
1: Yeah.
2: The NASA astronaut that you had on, who, by the way, has now been appointed a JPL Solar System Ambassador. This is going to be very interesting to see what happens when he actually begins to ask some hard questions. But anyway, Ken, a few years ago, was on your show, and he talked about his sojourn at Houston, at the Manned Spacecraft Center, when the Apollo data was coming back from the moon.
1: Yes.
2: Remember how he told the story that he and Thornton Page, who was a prestigious astronomer out of Wesleyan, friend of mine, I knew Thornton, I worked with him, Thornton and he one night were previewing film for the next day's review by various mission specialists. And on the backside of the moon from Apollo 14, he saw on this film that he had loaded up on the projector a stunning, shining city of lights on the dark side of a crater in the shadow on the far side of the moon. And they both were stunned. He took the film back and put it back in the vault where you had to go through multiple security to sign it in and sign it out.
1: Right.
2: The next day when he went to sign it out to show the whole team, when they got to that part of the film, the city wasn't there. And Thornton Page, when he met him in the hall afterwards, just smiled and said, I never saw anything. Now, Dr. Thornton Page, I found out years later, was a member of the Robertson Panel, which was the high-level CIA panel convened for several days in the 1950s, in 53, I believe, to review all UFO cases in the United States back when UFOs were considered a major security problem because they were clogging up the communications channels and preventing NORAD and other agencies from seeing real threats from the Soviet Union.
1: Yes.
2: So we have a member of the agency, the CIA, who sees something with a colleague of mine and a friend of yours, and then the next day it's missing. And Ken said he took the film out of the projector, looked at it with a microscope, and there wasn't a break, there wasn't a splice. They had literally duplicated overnight the whole film and taken out the offending, stunning stuff. Now, that could have been agency, it could have been NASA, it could have been a combination of people in both. The point is, it happened, and someone of unimpeachable integrity who was there, who held high-level positions, vouches for that happening, and it's not the first time that he saw something weird that he later began remembering and putting in context that that should not have taken place.
1: Well, you and I both agree that something, what's the right word? Something, yes, I guess.
2: Anomalous?
1: Politically
2: incorrect?
1: Yes, all of that is going on, that something is being tampered with and something is woefully wrong. Let's go back to basics. Beagle 2,
2: exactly.
1: It just has not...
2: Now, I may surprise you here, but I don't think Beagle 2 is fallen prey to this problem. I think Beagle 2, if in fact it is lost, and we don't know that yet. In fact, about half an hour ago when you were just coming on the air,
1: yes,
2: there was an overflight by Mars Odyssey, the U.S. spacecraft, over the landing site of Beagle 2 there in Acetus Planitia.
1: And?
2: And by 3:30 this morning Eastern Time, which is 1:30 our time, they are supposed to tell us if Odyssey heard Beagle 2's call sign.
1: Okay, so we don't know yet.
2: But we know they've had three previous attempts.
1: All silent.
2: All silent, including with this huge radio telescope at Jodrell Bank in England.
1: So the Beagle's not barking.
2: The Beagle is not barking.
1: Okay.
2: So why do I not think that it's fallen prey to sabotage? For one thing, look what it was trying to do. It was trying to land and for the first time find evidence of microbes on Mars.
1: Right.
2: Not big stuff, not artifacts, not cities, not, you know, the really cool stuff that you and I think is there.
1: I think, wasn't it Arthur C. who said large life?
2: Well, he was talking biology. He's thinking that we're bushes. Remember trees and stuff?
1: Oh, yes.
2: At the South Pole where we now know there's a heck of a lot of water.
1: Well, that's large life.
2: Now, the odds of dropping, you know, a little tiny thing the size of a barbecue pit down on a planet with a surface area equivalent to all of Earth. Mars has the same surface area as all the continents of Earth. And the little place it was going to land, which is this plain east of Syrtis Major, was almost picked at random because of the vagaries of celestial mechanics. Remember, Beagle 2 was a hitchhiker on Mars Express. So it had to kind of wind up on Mars where Mars Express was going,
1: yes,
2: not where it really wanted to go itself. So what Colin Pillinger, who was the scientist in charge, said a few days ago, he said, my bet is if we land anywhere on Mars, we have a better than 50-50 chance of finding life. Now, he didn't mean big guys. He didn't mean, you know, Martian elephants or, you know, the ruined, abandoned cities that we're talking about.
1: Even microbial life would be, well, that'd be fine. It'd be big news, wouldn't it?
2: It would be huge news,
1: yeah.
2: And it would move the whole story further up the curve.
1: Yes, sir.
2: Remember, this is what the two MIR missions, the two NASA rovers, first of which is going to land again on your watch on the night of January 3rd, and the second one on January...
3: 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And now, Art Bell.

0: 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And now, Art Bell.
1: Neat gadgets in an incredibly tiny space on this little arm that the Beagle clamshell would extend once it landed and survived on the surface. But it couldn't look any farther around itself physically with something called a mole, by the way, that would burrow into the soil.
2: Well, actually, though,
1: maybe a couple of feet.
2: It might not matter. I mean, if there's microbial life on Mars, then probably it's common. If it's common, then you're going to find some bit of it just about anywhere.
1: Well, that's the theory, and that's a very good idea. In other words, once you find life there, presuming it's not contamination, you haven't brought it with you, you know, then everything is wide open because
2: But by your own words, there you have it, Richard. If there's microbial life confirmed on Mars, then Pandora's box begins. The lid starts to come open.
1: Okay,
2: yeah.
1: So why am I voting against conspiracy and sabotage for Beagle 2?
2: I don't know because it's so unlike you.
1: Well, let me tell you why.
2: Why?
1: I mean, most of what I try to do and talk about art has a reason.
2: Okay.
1: I'm trying to be logical here.
2: Okay.
1: And consistent.
2: All right.
1: The U.S. missions that are going to land.
2: Yes.
1: $800 million.
2: Oh.
1: Close to a billion.
2: A lot of money.
1: A gigabuck. The Mars Express orbiter mission, which successfully went into orbit on Christmas morning. $345 million. Close to half a gig, all right?
2: Mm-hmm.
1: Beagle 2, $35 million. Pocket change.
2: Well.
1: And the problem is that landing is the hardest thing. You got to get down to the atmosphere. Things have to happen in sequence. If you land wrong, if the airbag hits a rock, a sharp-edged razor blade-type rock, bang, there goes your spacecraft splat all over the surface.
2: Sure.
1: So for a little amount of money, they were trying to pull off a miracle. And I got to hand it to Colin Pillinger. He put together an incredible team. There's an incredible team spirit. I feel so for these people tonight because they're sitting there desperately hoping against hope that it's merely a communications problem or a computer problem, and it isn't that the spacecraft no longer exists. But the odds are, given how many spacecraft have failed with mucho bucks, that this trying to do it on a shoestring, something went wrong somewhere in that sequence of events in the 7 minutes from entering the atmosphere to landing, and through no one's fault, it simply didn't work.
2: Well,
1: that's the odd.
2: But that is not consistent with the other things you've said.
1: Because the money's not equal, Art.
2: Well, even so, Richard, the reporting back of microbial life existing on Mars would be, I mean, gigantic news and would lead to the rest of it. So why aren't you consistently saying this was sabotaged?
1: Because we're comparing apples and oranges. If we had an $800 million mission and it went splat, then I'd say, uh-huh. But the fact is that these things are incredibly difficult. I mean, look how close Pathfinder came to disaster. And it was in a $150 million range, all right?
2: Yeah.
1: And that was, you know, gold is faster, better, cheaper. Now, I will totally admit that there is some logic to what you're saying. And if there is a cabal that wants to keep us from ever knowing that there's even a microbe alive on Mars,
2: yes,
1: maybe they did something.
2: There you have it.
1: But that's a maybe. I'm betting on this particular instance that it was the just the fates because of the small amount of money, relatively speaking. Now, one of the reasons I'm saying that is because the real threat here, the threat politically and scientifically, is not Beagle 2. It's Mars Express itself.
2: All right.
1: Because, as I've said, Mars Express carries a double whammy.
2: Mars Express is ours, and it's
1: in... No. It's European.
2: I'm sorry. And it's in orbit, right?
1: It's in
2: around
1: orbit
2: Mars.
1: Safely.
2: Yes.
1: It literally got there safely. It's in perfect health. It carries among its instrument, you know, array, two instruments which can blow the doors off artifacts and former intelligence on Mars. Not microbes, but the big guys. One is the high-resolution stereo camera that we discussed last time.

0: by Dr. Gerhard Newcombe, who has said in print to the BBC, in response to mainly this audience, Art, he is going to reimage Sidonia. And we're going to make sure, right, gang, that he does it the right way. We're going to send him more emails and lay out exactly when and how to take pictures that will stand up in court. The other surprise, the other amazing double whammy on the Mars Express mission is the MARSIS instrument, M-A-R-S-I-S, which is an acronym that stands basically for Mars Radar.
1: Okay.
0: For the first time in the history of the space program, Art, mankind, the Europeans this time, have sent a real radar to Mars. And what it's going to do is to probe up to 3 miles beneath the surface, looking at the whole globe over the next couple of years.
1: So as then one would presume they would find very quickly the Martian cities.
0: You got it. Now, what I find stunning about this is that our previous U.S. spacecraft were supposed to carry this kind of radar. And at the last minute, after George Shultz went to the Soviet Union and had a little meeting with Shevardnadze, who was the foreign minister
1: yes.
0: of the Soviet Union at that time, they pulled off the radar unit and they substituted the laser unit, which only bounced signals off the surface.
1: Now, wait a minute. You said George Shultz, shortly after meeting with...
0: He was Secretary of State.
1: Yes, I recall.
0: Ronald Reagan.
1: I well recall. Meeting with Shevardnadze, you said. Well, okay, that's...
0: He was Foreign Secretary
1: okay,
0: at that
1: so
0: time.
1: Okay, so the implication of your statement is that at that level, some information was exchanged, which resulted in that radar being removed.
0: In a change of the instrument...
1: Okay, Richard, that's what I call high level.
0: Yeah, but that's not sabotage. That's a change of...
1: And for what reason?
0: Well, all right. If you have radar, you probe beneath the surface.
1: Yeah, see, I'm trapping you, Richard. I'm going back to... That's a high level. That's a high level. If they had it removed, mm-hmm. it was because they would have seen the Martian cities.
0: That's right.
1: Well, okay,
0: too
1: that's...
0: Soon.
1: Too soon.
0: Soon. Soon.
1: Too soon. Okay, well,
0: remember,
1: that's...
0: Remember, we have always said there seems to be a timetable, a clock.
1: But by what you're saying, that puts Shultz and Shevardnadze in the cabal, in a sense.
0: Yeah, but it doesn't account for sabotage. Sabotage is different than planned time release aspects.
1: Well, there's all kinds of sabotage. I mean, if you remove the instrument that would prove...
0: If you remove the instrument that the scientists want...
1: Yeah.
0: ...and put on one of lesser caliber that can give them some data... but not the incriminating
1: right,
0: data.
1: Right,
0: all you're doing is delaying the inevitable.
1: Right, but you might as well say it's the proverbial screwdriver.
0: Apples and oranges, come on. It's policy.
1: But yes, Richard, you know, but same end effect.
0: Yeah, but there's two different ways of doing things. One is from the inside, sophisticated, smooth, without seams. And the other is the monkey wrench.
1: Hmm.
0: The monkey wrench is used... when you don't have access to the levers of power.
1: I know, but it's...
0: can't affect the decision-making to carefully steer everybody away from the prize until the appropriate time.
1: Okay.
0: We're not in a cul-de-sac here. What I'm simply saying is now, in 2003, 2004, the Europeans have got a real radar on that spacecraft, which is functioning perfectly in orbit tonight, and which will... if I can call up a very important email I got here, give us some pretty astonishing data. Okay?
1: Huh.
0: Now,
1: well, if we suddenly get pictures of Martian cities just under the surface, don't you think that's going to shake everything up a little?
0: More than a little.
1: More than a little.
0: That's why I'm saying I'm betting on Mars Express. And if we were dealing with sabotage that had taken out Beagle...
1: Yes.
0: It would have been a much more important target to take out Mars Express.
1: Huh.
0: Now, I don't know whether the Mars Express people have better security. Europeans tend to be a little more security conscious than we are.
1: The mission is not finished yet.
0: It's not finished yet. Absolutely right. So, when we come back from the break, I'm going to read you an email that came to me by way of a source out of JPL from a high-level engineer speaking to what this Marsis radar might do.
1: Huh. An unimpeachable source?
0: An unimpeachable source.
1: Okay. All right, Richard, hold tight. We are at the top of the hour. I don't know. I just don't know. low-level, small group, worldwide reach. Schultz, Shevardnadze, these are pretty high-level guys. I don't know. I think this whole thing is, if that's what it is, has to be, by its very nature, very high-level. But that's just me. From the high desert in the middle of the night, trucking along like a freight train in the dark, this is Coast.

Let sight, sound, smell or touch the something inside that we need so much. The sight of a touch or the scent of a sound or the strength of an oak roots deep in the ground. The wonder of flowers to be covered and then to burst up through tarmac to the sun again. Or to fly to the sun without burning a wing. To lie in a meadow and hear the grass.

0: 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And now, sitting in for George Norrie, here is Art Bell.
1: Yes, indeed, here I am. And this is, I want you to listen very closely to me right now, all right? Beginning tomorrow night, and then Wednesday night as well, I'm going to be here. And during that time period, we're going to do what we traditionally do in the time period between Christmas and the New Year, and that is make predictions. It's your opportunity to make a prediction about something you think, a major event, that will occur in the year 2004. Now listen to me, doggone it, listen to me. I want a good hit rate this year. And what that means is that you just can't pull this prediction from any old orifice. I want you to sit down, spend a little quiet time, let your mind go as blank as you can get it, and then reach way out into that area from which such things come, I guess, and really try and give me a good prediction. I want the hit rate way up this year, and so it requires your cooperation. We'll begin taking the predictions, which are duly assigned and numbered and recorded and kept for a year in the Bell family vault. So this year, I want your cooperation. That means that you really take the time before you make your call, whether it's on Sunday or next Wednesday, as the year and calendar flips, to make your prediction a good one, a thoughtful one, one that you plucked from that special area that predictions, such predictions come from. And if you really spend a little time on it, we'll get some good predictions. And I want a great hit rate. It's going to be the best year we've ever had. But it all depends on you. Once again, Richard C. Hoagland, and we were about to be availed the contents of this email. Richard?
2: Well, before we get to that, I got a call during the break.
1: Oh, good. Well, I got a fast blast I want to talk to you about then.
2: Okay.
1: All right. You know, in case anybody thinks these arguments are trivial and not meaningful, you out your mind. Demetrius from Queens, New York says, in case building rubbles or Martian civilization exist on Mars, how is this going to affect our lives, our beliefs here on Earth? Is it better they sabotage and hide the truth from us? So, you know, that's really a good question, Richard. This great argument we're having about whether it's a cabal, whether it's an accident, whether it's just bad luck with regard to Mars and what you and I think is on Mars, buried Martian cities. I mean, it's not a small matter for humanity. If there are buried cities on Mars, that's a really big matter for humanity, isn't it?
2: Well, it's not only a big matter, but it's something that I really wanted to get into tonight and do it, you know, with enough time, because we've got plenty of time tonight.
1: We do.
2: I want to talk in a few minutes exactly to that question, because, you know, where the rubber meets the road is, these are not decisions being made in a vacuum. These are not people who are pulling strings and keeping us from knowing things or knowing it until a certain time, mm-hmm. because they have nothing better to do. Mm-hmm. There's a strategy here. There's a political agenda. And there has been, apparently since the dawn of the space program, and it goes back to your favorite document, Art, the Brookings Report.
1: Right.
2: And, you know, when I say that the Beagle 2 may just have fallen prey to not enough money, it's not that I don't believe it could have been sabotaged. I'm looking at the one that they should have aimed for, which is the one that is going to give us some extraordinary information if the system is honest and if the Europeans are as independent as they appear to be these days. Mm. Now, while I was on the break, while we were in news, I had a call from one of our very important sources in Washington,
1: yes.
2: who has given us some very important information over the years, and I won't bore you with all the hits that he has been right about, but this is one of the guys. And he gave me two pieces of information. He says, use with art, he said, the metaphor of the vice. He said, this has worked from both ends, the policy end and the terrorist end. And what they can achieve with legitimate policy decisions, a la the Schultz-Shevardnadze meeting,
1: yes,
2: where the instrument was quietly changed out and nobody who was not supposed to knew anything, it was seamless. What they can achieve with that, they then hire a bunch of thugs to do the hard way with plausible deniability. The end result is that we don't know what's out there. Most of NASA doesn't know what's out there. The people working on these missions, most of them don't know what's out there until someone decides it's the appropriate time. Now, let me tell you the item number two that he told me. Remember, this is a guy who's very well connected.
1: Yes.
2: He says that Mars Odyssey did not hear anything tonight, an hour ago. And that's about an hour and 15 minutes before the rest of the country is going to hear
1: it. So that probably means then that Beagle's four paws to the sky.
2: It's four paws to the sky. It is not there. Something in that very complex chain of events from entry to landing over those 7 minutes, all it would take, Art, is one little relay, one little computer glitch, one little latch that doesn't open on time. You know, these things are infernally complicated. And again, if you have a lot of money to throw, you know, at these things, you increase your odds of success because you hire more people, you do more testing, you think of more unthinkable things. I mean, there were so many parts of this they didn't even have an opportunity to test that they've admitted they didn't have the money or the time to test.
1: Okay.
2: So, you know, now, it's conceivable, it's certainly more than conceivable, that someone doesn't want us to know there are microbes on Mars.
1: Mm-hmm.
2: But when we look at the trend curve, the official trend curve, we have gone since 1997 inexorably, mission by mission by mission, closer to the admission that there is some kind of life currently on Mars.
1: Well, I certainly admit there's been movement, but...
2: And would you like to plot the data points, or do you want me to do it?
1: Well, no, go ahead.
2: Okay, well, for instance, we start out with a totally sterile Mars, and then we suddenly say, well, maybe there could have been water.
1: Yeah.
2: Maybe there could have been a lot of water.
1: Yeah.
2: Then we get Odyssey in orbit, we get the GRS instrument, and my God, pole to pole, it's dripping with water. Of course,
1: yes.
2: It's frozen.
1: Yes.
2: Then, of course, remember, we published a paper a couple of years ago claiming that at the equator...
1: By the way, Richard, is all the... reported water on Mars, and I went through the maps with you, as did many in the audience,
2: mm-hmm.
1: Is all of that holding up? Because the water on the moon story kind of collapsed.
2: It comes and goes, doesn't it?
1: Yes, it does. And so I'm wondering, is...
2: No, the water on Mars is not only holding up, but there's new news. I mean, this is like drip, drip, drip.
1: Okay.
2: Unintended.
1: Well, drip some on me.
2: Okay. Well, we had said in our Mars paper, our title paper, which is on the Enterprise Mission website for those who want to read it, that when Odyssey got there, it would find water not merely at the poles and downed at some latitude, but it would find two clusters of hydrogen or ice at the equator, 180 degrees apart. And we based that prediction on these weird, dark, stains.
1: Yeah, and you hit it on the mark. I mean, you did. I give you that. You
2: totally
1: hit it.
2: Totally, exactly. That's called science,
1: yep,
2: Art.
1: You
2: right?
1: did it.
2: No Ouija board here. That's science.
1: You predicted they would find the water, and they found it.
2: I want to credit Efren Palermo and Jill England for doing a yeoman service and doing all those maps and helping us make that very specific prediction. Now, the three of us have said, the four of us, actually, because Mike Bear is in the mix here, too, have said that those dark stains, our water. In fact, I published on Enterprise in the summer of 2000 the first claim, and we sent press releases all over the world, every major news agency on the planet, that we had seen evidence of liquid water,
1: yes,
2: stains,
1: yes,
2: stunning silence,
1: yes,
2: from everybody, including NASA.
1: Yep.
2: Well, a year or so ago, papers started appearing at these various conferences saying, well, these things might not be avalanches after all.
1: Yeah.
2: They could be water.
1: No, you hit it.
2: Well, with that trend curve, remember, if you don't have water, you can't have life.
1: That's right.
2: So the next data point,
1: You also can't make fuel, and you can't do a lot of things.
2: No, but let's just look at the life angle for a second here.
1: Right.
2: Without water, you ain't got life. We now know that Mars is a planet awash in water.
1: Right.
2: Most of it is frozen, but near the equator, at these two places, these poles apart places, it appears to be wet. The data shows that during the summer, when the temperatures are above the freezing point, you get these dark stains, and when the temperature goes down, the stains disappear.
1: Yes.
2: They behave like liquid water. Well, there's so much water now available in these niches that the next data point that we would predict for either the NASA missions arriving in a few days or the Beagle 2 mission, which was supposed to have arrived Christmas morning, is that they would find microbes. In fact, Pillinger was so confident that he was going to find evidence of living microbes, it's almost like he already had a heads up from somewhere that it was a foregone conclusion if he just got his spacecraft down there safely.
1: Mm-hmm.
2: So I see officially the tidal wave here, mixing our metaphors, Natalie, is that the next data point has got to be we either confirm fossil evidence of former microbes, that's with the MIR missions, or current microbes, which would have been Beagle 2.
1: Mm-hmm.
2: Now, the huge leap, of course, is what we're expecting, which is, at some point, we got to get pregnant with ruins, artifacts.
1: Yep.
2: Which brings me to this remarkable memo coming out of JPL. Let me give you a little background. This came to me from a source, and I don't have permission to use this source's name. It's not the same source that just called me, by the way. It's another source. You can't do this without sources, folks. Anyway, and I don't have permission to quote the guy's name from JPL, but I can give you where he works.
1: Inside JPL.
2: He's inside JPL. He is working for the MRO project. He is a senior engineer on the MRO project.
1: Okay.
2: Which is the Mars Reconnaissance Orbiter, which is the next NASA mission, unmanned mission, going into orbit around Mars in 2005. And it will be able to photograph in color and in stereo art objects 5 inches across.
1: And what say your source?
2: This source says, and I'm quoting now this email directly, since, and this was sent on the 21st of December,
1: mm-hmm.
2: since Mars Express with Marsis is going to be arriving in 4 days, mm-hmm. I suggest you follow the progress of Marsis more intently than any of the other experiments, including MIR. That's the two NASA rover missions. This is a NASA guy mm-hmm. saying basically ignore the rover missions.
1: Yes.
2: Focus on the Europeans.
1: Mm-hmm.
2: Focus on the Marsis radar. He says, he goes on to say, Beagle 2, if it works, won't tell us nearly as much as a good ground-penetrating radar. Remember how the SIR-C, that's SIR-C, L-band radar that was on the shuttle, Earth orbit, found ancient buried Roman roads that have been covered with thick sand in the Sahara?
1: That's right, yes.
2: Marsis can possibly reveal subsurface features equally as exciting.
1: Mm-hmm.
2: He says, to be honest, I am over my head with work right now preparing for a hardware delivery to the MRO project. This consumes too much of my time to get involved in extended outreach efforts. In that respect, I'm glad I have nothing to do with the MIR project.
1: Hmm.
2: I regret I can't help you at this time. Best of luck. Sign so-and-so.
1: All right. Well, so that would seem to be follow this particular
2: road. Follow the radar.
1: Okay, fine. If this mission should succeed and should get such photographs of underground cities that you and I both believe are there, then presumably, somebody at some, I would say, high level has made a decision that it's time for the world to find out that there was a civilization on Mars, or it wouldn't be happening.
2: That's one excellent model, and that's the model I would have gone for up until the last year and a half. Okay?
1: Really? So now...
2: The model that I'm looking at now, the equally attractive idea, theory, is that because of what this administration has done in Iraq and other places, and the resultant reaction from Europe, which has been so scathing, and how this administration has thumbed its nose, you know, and the latest thing, of course, is these contracts, you know, to rebuild Iraq.
1: Yes.
2: Where basically we've told those guys, you know, you're sorry, you're out of luck. You weren't with us when we went in. You're not going to be with us on the gravy train.
1: Mm-hmm.
2: The wild card here is, are the Europeans really pissed off enough to get off the plan and simply throw their own monkey wrench politically into the works and make public, regardless of what the plan is, what they find on Mars? And that's the possibility that I think is at least 50-50.
1: All right. So they would be angry, and angry enough so that they
2: now, would
1: blow,
2: like to have, go ahead,
1: blow the lid off this entire thing.
2: Well, we have data. Remember, I try not, Art, and you know, keep holding my feet to the fire, because it's very important you do. I try to back up things I say. It's sometimes very hard in the political realm.
1: Mm.
2: I mean, scientifically, this is duck soup. You know, the tidal model, I have no doubt in my mind now that we're 99% right with the tidal model. The politics are so much more difficult, because in politics, they can always change their mind. Tomorrow, something else can happen, so they decide, oh, no, we're going to do this as opposed to that. And you're not privy to 99.99% of what's going on in the back rooms. Like, what happened when Baker really went to Germany, to France, and to Russia about the reparation of the forgiveness of debts to Iraq? We don't know.
1: Right.
2: You have no idea what the quid pro quo is and whether it's changed these politics. But let me tell you why I think maybe the Europeans have the bit in their teeth and they want to break cover and come out with some real, honest-to-God data. It goes back to Professor Newcomb. When he gave his quote to the BBC and said that he had received emails from all over the world, that means this audience,
1: yes,
2: guys and gals,
1: right,
2: it means you, and that these people had told him NASA is lying,
1: yes,
2: about Mars.
1: And he actually repeated that.
2: And he repeated,
1: yes,
2: that.
1: Mm-hmm.
2: He did not have to say that, as you and I agreed the other night. And I take that as a signal, both to us and to the administration, that there are surprises coming down the road when this spacecraft goes into operation in a couple of weeks.
1: Okay. Let's imagine for a moment that it does turn up the cities.
2: Yes.
1: Oh,
2: what a delicious idea.
1: What sort of societal reaction would you expect to that?
2: Depends on how it is handled. It depends on how it is put out there. It depends who comes on board officially as authority figures and what they say.
1: Well, you can't be too gentle about it. I mean, if the high European Space Authority says, look, cities, underground,
2: well,
1: ruins.
2: No. They're not going to say it that way. What I would do if I were in their shoes, and this is what this memo from JPL basically is saying.
1: Items of great geologic interest.
2: Well, no, they'll call them anomalies.
1: Anomalies, yes.
2: And they'll let us discuss it. They'll let us come on Coast and on MSNBC, where I've been invited, and
1: yes,
2: who knows where. They'll let the internet crowd have a field day with it. There will be long, careful deliberation. There will be a year or two of analysis, you know, of these anomalies. And we will have basically, you know, broken the ground and gotten people used to the idea at the grassroots that we're looking at maybe what we think we're looking at.
1: So you think it'll be a gentle
2: thing? It has to be. All this has to be handled gently, because Brookings was right.
1: Well,
2: if you don't do this properly, you can come a cropper.
1: All right. Hold it right there.
3: It's 2 a.m.
1: It's a totally non-trivial argument. The whole Brookings report is non-trivial, and I think society would go berserk. But, you know, that's just me. From the high desert, this is Coast to Coast AM.

0: 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And now, sitting in for George Norrie, here is Art Bell.
1: Larry from Akron, Ohio says, you know, it makes no difference what's on Mars. I still have to go to work tomorrow. I still have to pay my bills. And Larry's right, of course, but he may not be thinking this all the way through. And that's really where we need to get to in this discussion about why this is not just important, but it's incredibly important for all of us who are curious about our own origins and why we're here and how we got here and what we're supposed to be doing and, you know, the big unanswered questions. So, Richard, there's Larry over there in Akron who's saying, look, makes no difference. Don't care what's on Mars. Have to go to work tomorrow. Have to pay my bills. Don't care what's on Mars. Why should he care? Why should Larry care? Why is it important? That's really the center question amidst all this that we've got to answer, I think.
2: Well, all right, let me give you a trivial answer. We'll get to the big stuff in a few minutes.
1: Sure.
2: The trivial answer is, how did he communicate with you?
1: He sent me a computer message.
2: Ah, I wonder where his computer came from. Without the space program, he wouldn't have a computer. He would have a dial-up telephone. He would be charged probably $50 to call Europe. He'd be paying $12, $18, $20 to call California, if he ever calls California. In other words, the space program has made the society so much richer. And everybody out there who bought their you know, loved ones and relatives and brothers and sisters and grandmothers and grandfathers all these high-tech toys for Christmas, you wouldn't have had all that stuff if it weren't for John Kennedy saying, we're going to the moon.
1: What are you talking about? Everybody knows Al Gore invented the internet. okay, fine. So that's why we need a space program.
2: It's not one of the reasons.
1: Yeah, but that's not the answer
2: it's
1: to the question.
2: The core, it's not the core reason. And we will get to that. What I want to do is I want to get to some data. I sent you some images earlier.
1: Oh, yes.
2: All right. And I think it's probably time to go and look at a few of them.
1: All right, sure, fine.
2: Because we have remarkable information now that is waiting to be verified.
1: All right. Picture number one is sunrise, and these are all at coasttocoastam.com, right on the website there. Can't miss them. Picture number one, and they're numbered. Sunrise color image confirms high reflectivity and original geometry of eastern surface of the face.
2: Yep.
1: The face on Mars. Now
2: remember, this
1: is a picture revisited. We had this on before, and it is remarkable in that the sun is not at an angle to be illuminating what you're seeing on the one side of the face on Mars. I mean, it is glowing. There's no question about it. There it is, folks. Go take a look for yourself.
2: And
1: look
2: at the geometry of the face.
1: Yes.
2: That geometry is not the way mesas work. Not the way rocks, you know, sedimentary rocks pile up. Not the way geology splits things. This is anomalous in two ways. It's incredibly reflective before the sun is up, and it's incredibly geometric. In other words, it's look to me, this is the smoking gun image, Art, I have been working toward for 20 some years.
1: Why is it a smoking gun? What is it about the reflectivity of this? Certainly odd, I'll give you, without the sun being appropriately high to be doing this. And even if it was, it wouldn't reflect like this.
2: No.
1: So what accounts for this amount of reflectivity?
2: Well, unless the thing was solid obsidian, which is, of course, a volcanic extrusion.
1: Yes.
2: And there's no evidence of volcanic activity in the Sidonia region. You can talk to our geologists if you don't believe that. This thing looks like it's burnished metal.
1: Mm-hmm.
2: Now, what things that look statue-like also glow like burnished metal? Artificial burnished metal statues. In other words, this is an extraordinary piece of evidence. But as with all good science, we need confirmation. So what we have asked Dr. Newcomb, who is running that camera now in orbit around Mars, as I speak right now, there's this amazing color stereo camera capable of giving us a color image 10 times better, 10 times closer, and in stereo than this picture that you're seeing on the website. And that's what's so important. Now, if you go to picture number 2, all right, mm-hmm. This is a larger chunk of the whole image art.
1: Okay.
2: At the top, you see the face there, and you see on the lower right there's something that's very bright and glowing.
1: Yes,
2: what the
1: I
2: heck
1: do.
2: Is that?
1: What is it?
2: Well, we don't know. We've been calling it a mesa all these years, but in fact, maybe it's not a mesa.
1: Do we know, Richard, a couple of things? What angle was the sun at in this?
2: 90.3 degrees.
1: Which would mean it's not over the horizon.
2: No, 90 degrees would be on the horizon.
1: Okay.
2: 90.3 is below the horizon.
1: It's below the horizon. Okay. Do we know the relative altitude of that side of the face and this other glowing object reference the other objects in the frame?
2: Yeah, they're all roughly the same height. Things at Sidonia are very shallow.
1: So there's no way in hell we should be getting this additional reflectivity no. unless there was a greater altitude involved in those objects.
2: Well, it's not greater altitude, it's greater reflectivity. Cause
1: I understand, but no, I meant altitude in terms of actually seeing over the horizon.
2: That's right. Now, the object in the bottom left is the one that we're going to focus on in the next couple of minutes. That is this famed D&M pyramid that I named after DiPietro Molinar many years ago.
1: Oh, yes, uh-huh.
2: The five-sided pyramid?
1: Yes.
2: Look at how incredibly bright that side is.
1: Just shining like crazy.
2: Yeah. Now, if you go to the next picture, number 3,
1: okay.
2: This is a wide shot prepared by Dr. Malin, oddly enough, from the one of his surveyor wide-angle camera shots.
1: Mm-hmm.
2: And it shows the basic interesting stuff we've identified at Sidonia. The face, you can see it there, the cliff, the tholus, the city with the pyramids. And then down below the face, you see this D&M pyramid.
1: Yes.
2: Notice how regular it looks. Notice how geometric it looks.
1: It does, yes.
2: Right? So, then we go to the next picture. This is now an image from Mars Odyssey that was taken, a couple of years ago, maybe a year and a half ago.
1: Okay.
2: And it demonstrated that there was all kinds of symmetries in this D&M pyramid. By the way, the scale, the short sides are about a mile long, and the long side is almost 2 miles long, not counting the red extension up above, which shows now there's a platform
1: right.
2: This thing is sitting on. Mm-hmm. And the inset in the lower left corner is from the Viking data back in 76, transformed into a three-dimensional image by Dr. Mark Carlotta with his shape from shading technology, which is the same technology which NASA uses and the DoD uses and all that. So you can see this thing is a pyramid-looking thing, but it's enormous. And I've noted with a couple of arrows there the corresponding features, that weird hole on the southeast edge,
1: mm-hmm.
2: That appears to go inside. And, you know, anyway, if you go to the next picture, this is now a sequence of 3 images that was given to us a few weeks ago by Dr. Malin with the Mars Surveyor camera.
1: Okay.
2: The image resolution here is about 1.5 meters per pixel. And the 3 strips were put together by Keith Laney. Remember Keith Laney?
1: Sure.
2: Who is the guy who does a lot of the Mars work for NASA Ames?
1: Yes, the center strip looks like it's in some different relief than the other two.
2: Well, they're different exposures. That's okay. Why you're getting slightly different values.
1: All right. Well, you can clearly see the size of the center strip.
2: Oh yeah. Okay. And what's important about the center strip? In fact, you actually honed in on it. This thing has 5. Or 6 buttresses, depending on how you count them. And they look very, very geometric. The one on the bottom right, the one in the center photo strip,
1: yes.
2: We're going to show you an enlargement now that was made by Steve Troy and some graphics that were done over the last couple of days, drawings that basically just take that center strip and expand it so you can see the detail
1: gotcha.
2: Around this buttress.
1: Gotcha.
2: And if you see the yellow overlays?
1: I do.
2: Those correspond to the graphics that he has done on the left and the right. And at the very top image is just the photo enlarged. Then what he's done is to overlay a drawing of the detail in the photo. Mm-hmm. And as you go down progressively each frame, he fades the under photo deeper and deeper so that you're seeing more and more
1: gotcha.
2: of his artistic graphic representations.
1: Gotcha.
2: Now, what's astonishing to me is how damn artificial this looks. It has a rectilinear pattern. It's got coherent structures, and it's got what looked for all the world like freeways going into that buttress. And they appear there appears to be a bridge over
1: actually over. They do look that way, you know.
2: Yeah. Uh-huh. Now Malin said that his two criteria, I mean this was years ago in the Washington Post after we held our first press conference in 1988, he told the Washington Post that he would only accept the idea of artificiality on Mars if he, one, could see repeating rectilinear geometry.
1: Yes.
2: And two, he could see the roads.
1: You're selling me what's already sold, Richard. I firmly believe there are artificial things on Mars. I believe I've seen the cities beneath Mars. The water is there. I believe all this, Richard. You don't
2: okay.
1: need to show me the geometry.
2: Well, but there are people in the audience maybe who have not had a chance to see this.
1: Perhaps so.
2: And what I need to tell people is that in the next few days, we're going to put up a very detailed analysis by Keith Laney and myself and Steve on the Enterprise Mission website, and you'll have a lot of opportunity to peruse at your leisure, comparing these images, comparing terrestrial analogs. For instance, the structure around this buttress, I've been groping in my mind for what it reminds me of.
1: Mm-hmm.
2: It reminds me of a lot of the rectilinearities around the Great Pyramid on the satellite imagery looking down on Egypt.
1: Well, as interesting as this is, Richard, it's nowhere near the level of the picture of the cities. You might as well put that up tonight if you really wanted to convince people.
2: You mean the infrared
1: yeah.
2: visual comparison?
1: Sure.
2: Well, I didn't for a very specific reason, because there's such contention about that image. That's one of the reasons why we have gone to Dr. Newcomb. Because according to Jim Garvin, remember the Mars guy at NASA headquarters?
1: Yes.
2: He said a year and a half ago that Newcomb's camera will be able to take new infrared imagery of Cydonia to compare with the visual imagery.
1: Right.
2: And will be able to tell us if what we saw, what was leaked to us on that famous image, is in fact real. So let's keep that in our gray box for the time being. Until we get confirmation. Science is always about confirmation, which is why it's so politically important that this audience keep emailing Dr. Newcomb and reminding him that this is a mystery whose time has come.
1: Okay. All right. The next photograph.
2: Well, the next photograph is one that I asked Steve to do specifically for tonight. This is the apex of the D&M. This is the highest resolution Malin has given us so far. And if you scroll, I think in the presentation on the website, it's from left to right.
1: Yes.
2: It's horizontal as opposed to vertical.
1: Yes.
2: All right, if you start, and I don't know which, because I haven't been able to get into the website, you know, my little bandwidth here doesn't allow me. Is the raw image on the left or right?
1: Well, are you referring to, you don't know the photograph number, huh?
2: It's number 12, I believe. No, I'm sorry, it's not number 12, it would be number 7.
1: Well, okay, 7. 7 is a graph, Richard. De Palma's spinning ball experiment.
2: No, that is number 6.
1: No.
2: Wex was supposed to put it in the queue.
1: No, Richard, it's number 7. De Palma's spinning ball experiment.
2: No. The image I'm talking about, which is the close-up of the D&M,
1: yes.
2: should have been number 7. So I don't know where he's put it now.
1: All right. All right. Well, the one with the let's see if we're okay through number 6, all right?
2: Okay.
1: Number 6 had the yellow squares.
2: Yes.
1: The one we just discussed.
2: Yeah.
1: And then when you go to number 7, as I just mentioned to you, it is the spinning ball.
2: No, that's for the next discussion we're going to have.
1: Uh-huh.
2: So the close-up that I was going to show you, we can't show you tonight.
1: There are a total of 11 photographs up there.
2: There should have been 12.
1: Okay.
2: But have you refreshed your screen?
1: I'll do it right now.
2: Because I sent him another one. That may be our problem. We need to refresh.
1: Okay, yes, you are correct. I needed to refresh. Let's see what number 7 brings us now. Ah, yes. It's R1102437,
2: yep, yep,
1: DNM,
2: yep.
1: Top left.
2: That's the close-up of the top of the DNM.
1: Okay, it's been corrected. Okay, go ahead.
2: Now, is the real image on the left or the right?
1: It would appear to be the left.
2: Excellent. So if you simply scroll to your right,
1: yes,
2: you'll see successive drawings that Steve has done,
1: yes,
2: of the detail that we see on the apex of this structure.
1: Correct.
2: Now, back in 1987, when I first published Monuments and I was doing my initial analysis, by the way, that's the Monuments of Mars, a city on the edge of forever.
1: Yes.
2: The book that I always forget to plug,
1: mm-hmm.
2: which is the chronology of this independent investigation going back now 20-some years. Anyway, in that first edition in 87, I predicted that this structure, this incredible five-sided structure, was in fact an arcology, an enclosed artificial building of stupendous size, built on Mars because that was appropriate to the Mars environment when whoever did this was there doing it. It has now taken till 2003 for Dr. Malin to release to us from Surveyor an image with enough resolution, as you can see here, to verify that, in fact, on this structure we see myriad replicating cell-like features looking for all the world like the exposed interior of a multiple honeycombed-like arcology on Mars.
1: Mm-hmm. Okay.
2: And Newcomb, in color, at the right phase angle, and in stereo, will be able to confirm all this under a political system which has not been historically dissembling to us for the last 20 years on this subject. That's why that camera and that individual is so important, and the fact that we've got a healthy Mars Express spacecraft in orbit around Mars tonight is a major step forward in maybe finally answering this huge question. Which, of course, brings us to the question you posed earlier. Why the hell should we care?
1: Why is it important,
2: exactly,
1: to us? What questions will be answered or created, or what? In what way will life change for us if you are correct?
2: Well, let's start with the big and work backwards.
1: Okay.
2: You know, human beings have been looking for the last couple hundred years, ever since we invented the telescope, for company. Right, Art?
1: Yes, sir.
2: I mean, we have looked out there. There have been more books written on the subject, are we alone? Every NASA mission that leaves, there will be a press conference. And somebody at one of those press conferences will say, oh, and this mission will, you know, give us more information on, is the human race alone? NASA has sold its entire soul and its budget on the concept of people want to know the answer to that question. It's right up there along with, you know, why are we here? Why do we exist? It's almost, Art-like, as if the human race was really, really, really lonely. And until it finds something that it can compare itself with,
1: yes,
2: it is missing a critical part of its own identity. And there's this subliminal part of each of us that yearns to know the truth behind that question.
1: I know I sure do.
2: And the polls show us when we did the conference in Wisconsin, you know, a couple of months ago, where you were predicting that we were going to have some fireworks because religious people of a fundamentalist bent,
1: yes, sir,
2: would come up against this question.
1: Yes. Well, you had it planned that way.
2: Well, we didn't have it planned exactly that way.
1: Well, I mean, there was going to be that controversy.
2: There was going to be that dichotomy present.
1: All right. Hold tight, Richard. We are at the top of the hour. It really is a critically important question for the human race. All of us.

0: 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And now, sitting in for George Norrie, here is Art Bell.
1: Good evening, everybody. You see, I don't have this ironclad religious faith. While I do, I think I generally believe in a maker and a creator. Beyond that, I don't know about every word written in the Bible. And I do want the answers to these questions, and they are very important to me. Who are we? How did we get here? What's our destiny? What are we supposed to be doing? Is this a giant classroom? I mean, what's up? You know, these kinds of questions. I really do want those answers. And while I don't agree with Richard on every aspect of his presentation with regard to the secrecy behind all of this and the relationship, for example, to Egypt and a lot of other aspects that he will discuss with regard to the Mars mystery, can we call it that? Whether or not there is a civilization that at one time thrived on Mars is critically important to answering some of the aforementioned questions. So I'm with Richard on some of it. There's something on Mars. I'm pretty well convinced of that. And therefore, this subject is not only viable, but critical to all of us. And that's what we're kind of right in the middle of right now. We'll be right back. When you do a program like this, you receive an enormous number of emails. And by the way, I'm very thankful for that. And you can email me at if you wish, artbell@mindspring.com or artbell@aol.com. Both are good addresses. That's artbell, all lowercase, either at mindspring.com or aol.com. So I get a lot of emails. I get thousands and thousands of emails. And over the years, I've had countless emails, and I would say 20%, maybe 30% of those emails are from the Bible Belt and from hardcore religious fundamentalists. 20 to 30%. I'll hold it down at 20%. Really hardcore religious fundamentalists. And I can tell you right now that that group of people, not a small group, not 20%. Richard, you disagree with that figure, by the way, 20?
2: No, it sounds about right.
1: Yeah, does it? Okay.
2: Now, keep in mind that those people are more motivated to email you on this subject.
1: A given. Yeah,
2: than let's say, a more secular mainstream.
1: I absolutely agree.
2: So you have to weight your numbers that way.
1: Even if I were to cut it in half and make it 10%.
2: It is not a trivial percentage. It's an important part of American society. I will totally grant you that.
1: Okay, well, the temperature of those emails is out of sight, Richard. They think all of this is absolute bunk. Not only were there never living things on Mars or beings or intelligent beings, but such an idea, it goes against everything they know and they believe and they were told. Genesis explains every word of how it happened, and that's literally how they believe it occurred, and there are no others. We're it.
2: Well, see, this is the discussion that has to occur, and we formally began it, you know, from our side at the University of Wisconsin last October, October 25th.
1: How'd it go?
2: Well, we had a 13-hour conference. We had myself, Mike Heiser, David Flynn, Paul Nelson, and Hugh Ross. I think Hugh Ross has been on your show a couple, three times. He was a fascinating guy to argue and discuss with. I mean, he is a mainstream scientist and astronomer, came out of Caltech, now does work in Pasadena.
1: Yeah, so how'd it go with you, Ross?
2: He and I had an extraordinary set of exchanges.
1: Uh-huh, I bet.
2: Because, and this is all on videotape, you know, what I had planned to do is to, for all those people that wanted the tapes of that conference, which is 13 hours, I think it's 10 or 12 tapes, something like that, I hope to get them to everybody by Christmas, and as you know, the flu got me instead, and so we're a month behind. But it was an extraordinary day that went from like 9 in the morning till almost midnight.
1: How'd it go with you, Ross?
2: It was, well, he actually softened. As the day went on, he started out very dogmatic and very rigid. And in the 3-hour panel discussion, you will see that he actually began softening at the edges as he saw evidence and he saw a logic train that did not contravene his fundamental religious perspectives. Mike Heiser and David Flynn were eloquent in demonstrating with literal chapter and verse from the Bible.
1: I wish I had Hugh here.
2: How, well, someday maybe we can have a debate or a discussion. But until that time, you know, if anybody really wants to see...
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1: The galaxy and the only place where we can see things. I mean, it's an extraordinary litany of numbers and logic that he uses for mainstream science to defend his religious perspective that we're it. So, of course, I asked him, but could not God, if he wanted to glorify himself, have created humanity in more than one place? Because, as you know, my model, Art, is that we're looking on Mars at stuff that we ourselves created. And then David Flynn came in, and his thesis is that what we're seeing on Mars is humanity before the fall, that the splendiferous, incredible architecture and science and engineering that is implied by the scale and the kinds of things we're seeing in these images would only be possible for a human species before the original sin, before the fall of Adam.
2: Put another way, we are the Martians.
1: We are the Martians.
2: Yeah.
1: And this kind of took Ross aback, because obviously he had never really come up against this idea that you could divide, you know, human beings in those different eras to different places. The Bible does not specifically exclude that kind of approach, it turned out, from those that are textual biblical scholars like Heiser and like Flynn. So, look, if you're interested in this dialogue, which we started in October, and you want to help us, what I want to do is to frankly get a lot of people in this audience to get these tapes and then send copies to various universities around the country and churches and theological groups and prayer groups and whomever, and have us invited on the road to go and speak on this subject with other people from other faiths, from other denominations, ultimately I want to include Islam in this, I want to include the Jewish community. I want to have this discussion joined as to what this means at the most fundamental spiritual level when we confront the fact that the human species is a lot grander and has had a most astonishing history that up until now has been kept either by design or by accident
2: Richard, most of us. Why would our Martian origins make us grander than if you took the literal meaning of Genesis?
1: Well, I'm speaking now directly to what the data is saying. For someone to build an inhabited structure a mile on a side, mm-hmm. 2 miles long,
2: yes,
1: containing several cubic miles with all the stunning suburbs you see around it and all the filigree, even in ruins, there is an awesome, aching splendor there. Art, it just cries out for a majesty of accomplishment. And when you read the Bible and you read the concept of humanity before and humanity after, from Flynn's perspective, this fits perfectly the concept of a fall from some extraordinary height where we were created as the chosen of God, put in a place where everything was at our beck and call. There was no want, there was no suffering, there was no privation, and then something happened. Well, scientifically, I can defend the idea that something awful happened, and we are here as refugees as the result of that something awful happening. So whether you're coming at it from the religious point of view, and you want to finally know, and in God's good grace and time, ultimately he will reveal it, right? That's what those people believe. Or you come at it from the scientific point of view, which is where I'm coming from, which is we have a right to know. You know, we wouldn't be thinking rational beings with the capability of asking these questions and finding the answers unless we were supposed to find the answers. So no matter which side of the coin you want to look at,

0: ultimately, the knowing is where we have to go.
1: I'm all for that. I'm all for that.
0: Let me give you that number. For folks that want to really get into this and see how we discuss for the first time with religious scholars the concept of the Bible, Sidonia, the fall, Satan, you know, the whole, everything was thrown in the mix. We had an extraordinary day. I wish you could have been there, Art.
1: Okay, the number is
0: 1-800-350-4639. That's 1-800-350-4639. There is a tape system on there. If you leave your name and phone number, they'll call you back. And I promise we will have this out before the end of January. And I really want a lot of messengers in this audience to send copies to their universities, their churches, wherever they think this discussion should be joined, because the Europeans have the wherewithal to bring it right to our front door if they so choose.
1: Let's get back to this knowing, and let us suppose for a moment the Europeans are successful, and we find out that there indeed are cities beneath the soil of Mars, cities. So then what you said becomes somewhat logical, that we are Martians.
0: Yep. Well, look.
1: There's these 20.
0: The face says we're somehow involved.
1: 10% of the audience out there that writes to me would be fundamentalist and would be extremely upset by that news.
0: I don't buy that.
1: Well, you can buy whatever you want, Richard. I'm telling you how about the emails. I read them. I get them. I know.
0: We're talking in a vacuum. This is before it's a reality. It's before the churches have spoken, before the Baptists and the Lutherans and the Methodists and the Catholics and, you know, everybody has said, okay, this looks interesting. What you're getting is that you know, what Zogby gets when he does a poll, you know, who can beat George Bush? The reality of the
1: lot,
0: poll...
1: It's a lot more passionate than that,
0: yeah,
1: Richard.
0: Yeah, but the
1: poll
0: and the reality are totally different.
1: We're dealing with really fundamental core beliefs. And I'm telling you right now, there would be a incredible, incredible upset.
0: Well,
1: you finished telling me that a very few people could accomplish a great deal. A very few, very determined people.
0: Yes.
1: And if you had 10% or even a portion thereof, and I've already halved it again, it wouldn't matter. That would be an enormous number of the however many we are now, 300 million people in America, whatever the current figure is. It's a lot.
0: Yeah, it's kind of up on 300 million.
1: Yeah, okay. 10% of that would be a bunch, right? And they could accomplish a great deal in terms of turning things upside down. Governments... religions,
0: institutions. Look, I think that's a little extreme.
1: Well, of course it is. It's an extreme group. And I'm going by what I've received, Richard. I've had thousands, maybe hundreds of thousands, maybe a million emails since I've been doing this show.
0: Well, my take is that we need real information. That's why I want to do this college tour. I started in Wisconsin with Mike. And we're going to continue it. You know, we're looking at a couple of other possible invitations already. And when people get these tapes and they can, you know, look at them and digest what's on them and see how the discussion flowed. And how, I mean, Hugh Ross actually came from a very hard position to a very interesting collegial position.
1: Explain it.
0: Well, I mean,
1: did you change his view?
0: I don't know. I don't want to go that far,
1: I bet you can't.
0: Well, but I mean, I don't want to speak for him. What you need to do is to have him on the show, and maybe have me on, and we'll discuss the specifics. But seeing the actual evidence, and then seeing in context how the text in the Bible don't confront it, but actually allow for it, depending upon how they're interpreted.
1: He may have, as the night wore on, become perhaps more polite, or circumspect in his...
0: No, he actually started laughing and smiling a lot more.
1: Well, all right, laughing
0: became,
1: and smiling.
0: You got to see.
1: I guess
0: television is so important.
1: But
0: you can see this, body language.
1: I would bet you a very great deal of money, Richard, that if I were to have him on the program right now and ask him if that conference changed his core beliefs, his hard, fundamental core beliefs,
0: mm-hmm.
1: it'd be a great big no way.
0: Well, here's what's so interesting. At one point in the conversation, I decided to make things intriguing, and I said, okay, look, I will bet you a dinner at the fanciest restaurant you can pick out anywhere in Los Angeles.
1: Yes.
0: That I'm right, and that you're going to come around to seeing that it's there. And he took me up on the bet.
1: I bet he did.
0: Now, here's what's interesting. About an hour later, he said, can we put a time limit on that? And I thought that was most intriguing.
1: Well, yeah, that's because he felt like otherwise it might not get answered in our lifetime, and what good then would a dinner do him?
0: Well, but that's not really playing fair, is it? He wanted to put a 2-year limit.
1: Richard, he hasn't.
0: Now, 2 years, remember, here is a gentleman who was connected by way of Caltech and JPL. He wanted to put a 2-year limit. 2 years is when the Mars Reconnaissance Orbiter, which will photograph things the size of this laptop in my lap,
1: yes,
0: will be orbiting Mars. And there will be no doubt, if we don't get the data from Dr. Newcomb and Mars Express, the Mars Reconnaissance Orbiter is being touted, get this, as the people's camera. They are already soliciting on the JPL website for people to submit targets for that camera to photograph, and they have an elaborate plan for involving the general public in an ebb and flow discussion of what they're seeing on Mars from that stunning, incredible camera, which just happens to fall at the end of Hugh Ross's 2-year cutoff. I thought that was most interesting.
1: Pretty interesting. But he hasn't changed his core views, Richard.
0: When you talk to him, let's see what goes on.
1: Fine. Fine, but I know that he hasn't changed his core views, and I've interviewed Dr. Ross, and I just know that what he believes so passionately has not changed, and nor would that be the case with most religious fundamentalists. The average now the average Catholic out there is going to write in and say, "Hey, no problem. I don't have any problem with this kind of information. It doesn't conflict with what I believe," and that's quite correct. But that average Catholic needs to understand that there are fundamentalists in many faiths, not just Christianity, who would be extremely challenged by the information.
0: Well, life is a challenging experience, Art, and fortunately, most of us are, I think, up to the challenge, and that's why it's time now that we join this discussion and we confront the implications. Because, for instance, it says biblically that God created man in his image, right?
1: Yes.
0: We find our image lying on Mars. That was one of the key things we discussed that day. What does that mean for that particular phrase?
1: All right. Hold it right there, Richard. Bottom of the hour. From the high desert in the middle of the night. As you can see, these are very profound questions for all of us.

0: 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And now, sitting in for George Norrie, here is Art Bell.
1: And indeed, tonight we will open the lines for Richard, which is always a very interesting experience. Get his point of view on a lot of things. So if you have questions for Richard C. Hoagland, questions perhaps you've always wanted to ask, this is going to be your opportunity. All right, Richard, I do want to get people on the line with you tonight and let them ask some questions. I'm sure there is a thing or two you wish to get in first.
2: Well, we were working our way down the list of why should we care about this.
1: That's right.
2: And I wanted to start with the biggest because who are we really is a question that everyone
1: wants.
2: Religious or scientific or an agnostic or even an atheist.
1: Yeah, sure.
2: Everybody wants to know the answer to that question.
1: Agreed.
2: And I believe fundamentally that staring us in the face, pun intended, some major new answers are waiting for us on Mars tonight, and we have to go and find out what those answers are. Now, in a slightly lesser realm, you know, there's a lot of practical benefits that we could garner from unearthing, literally, an extraordinary high-level civilization.
1: For example?
2: Well, every previous civilization we found on Earth has been more primitive than we are. You know, if you go to the Sumerians, the Egyptians, the Mayans, mm-hmm. you know, these are Bronze Age cultures. These are, you know, extraordinarily learned cultures in many areas. The Mayans, of course, look at their mathematics and their astronomical, you know, systems. But they really don't answer fundamental questions of the 21st century. I want to read you an email that came in a couple days ago from someone who I think very eloquently speaks to what I want to talk about now. His name is Mark Chuddy. He's in Little Rock, Arkansas, and he doesn't know I was going to do this, but I wanted to do it just because I just thought it was very appropriate. He says, "Dear Richard, it's approximately 4:55 a.m. Central Standard Time in Little Rock, Arkansas. I just finished donating to your site via PayPal, and I am currently listening to you converse with Art Bell on Coast the morning of December 21st. I thoroughly enjoy your passion for Sidonia and pray that your wishes are granted, rather illuminated, with the new photographs that are being taken of Mars. I am on total disability, 4 spine surgeries, and the implantation of a morphine pump for pain relief. And late-night listening of Coast has gotten me through many a sleepless night. Thank you for taking on the good old boy network of NASA. As a side note, VA Graphics, under your direction, have created a stunning new look to your website. My hat is off to you. I look forward to contributing on a regular basis. Kindest regards, Mark." Now, Mark is in an incredible medical condition. The answer to Mark's problem, which lies in nerve regeneration art, may well lie in what we find on Mars. If we had access to the libraries, particularly if they're libraries dealing with Homo sapiens, human beings,
1: yes,
2: and a stunning, you know, technology, a medical science that is light years beyond that which we currently can do here and now,
1: mm-hmm.
2: and it was a full-blown technology. It's not like, for instance, they're carrying out certain experiments on the space station in zero gravity in the hopes that somehow that will contribute down the road toward this medical problem or that medical problem, et cetera, et cetera. But if we were to find access to the science and technology of a species that was so far ahead of us that they could build, you know, encapsulated cities miles on a side and miles in the sky, the impact for all kinds of fundamental human problems on this planet would be incalculable.
1: Agreed.
2: We literally would only have to bring the knowledge back and put it out there. We would have textbooks, we would have videos, we would have literal living records, because this is a high-tech civilization, and high-tech civilizations will record more and more and more of what they do, if our own experience is any guide here. And given that our model says we're dealing with a human civilization, we can extrapolate from what we're doing that we simply did it better then than we're doing it now, and we did more of it. So if you now look at that, take it from the medical, which goes everything from, you know, Mark's problem to the fundamental problem, which is, do we really have to die? Remember the night that you had the anti-aging guy on?
1: Sure.
2: The doctor?
1: Sure.
2: Who was struggling mightily against great odds and minuscule funding to find out why this fundamental disease strikes down all of us, bar none?
1: Yes.
2: Is it not possible in that milieu that at the very least human beings lived a lot longer and not with pain and suffering and senescence? In other words, growing old, growing feeble, mm-hmm. growing less virile, growing less capable.
1: Even the Bible suggests man's span may have been 900 years.
2: So. Now, this is where David Flynn's perspective comes back in, because he says, and he did a brilliant lecture, which again is on one of these tapes, illustrating how a lot of the textual support for these miracles in the Bible is answered if they are referring to mm-hmm. a pre-fall state for humanity.
1: Yes.
2: Lying just next door. And, you know, for Mark there in Little Rock tonight, that is a real doable thing, because we wouldn't have a learning curve. We wouldn't have to spend years figuring out how to make this work.
1: That, of course, would require our actually going to Mars, as in putting men...
2: Not necessarily, Art.
1: But more than likely.
2: No. Think of this. You had another guy on last Saturday, or is it Sunday. You're a robot guy.
1: Mm-hmm.
2: Mr. Fink.
1: Yes.
2: Imagine if the autonomous systems he's creating could be incorporated into a rover, which could be landed at Cydonia, and could literally find the libraries, plug into the crystals or the CDs or whatever matrix that this data is recorded, and it will likely be underground, because if you look at the close-ups now we're getting of that area of the DNM, there's an incredible pattern which indicates we're looking at a surface porous structure that is hiding a lot of stuff beneath.
1: Well, if it survived, it had to be underground.
2: The stuff beneath will have survived. The planet is a literal museum, Art. It's kind of like a planetary Smithsonian, because there is no oxygen. There's no oxidation. There's no corrosion. The air is CO2. I mean, the Constitution is protected in a glass case in Washington with CO2.
1: Sure.
2: So if we find stuff underground, and you would want to use robots probably because of the problem of potential, you know, landslides and cave-ins and stuff like that, even when you have a manned expedition, you're going to have robotic help to go to places that are too dangerous for you to go to until they're made safe.
1: Incidentally, side note, the president was going to make a speech, which could be delayed perhaps until, I'm told, the State of the Union.
2: Yes.
1: In the speech, it is rumored the president was going to suggest we go back to the moon, or perhaps even to Mars as a national goal. What do you know about that?
2: Well, according to, again, my sources, that is all absolutely true. The good news is, according to one contingent, the Bob Zubrin contingent, you know who Bob Zubrin is.
1: Mm-hmm.
2: He's the avid, he's almost as rabid about Mars as I am.
1: Mm-hmm.
2: The engineer who's been trying to sell for years and years the so-called concept of Mars Direct, how to get to Mars cheaply and quickly with current technology.
1: Okay, what do you say?
2: He says that we passed a kind of a drop-dead date on the 17th. The fact that the president did not use the 100th anniversary at Kitty Hawk to announce this grand plan, which he claims was a basic stopgap effort by NASA to head off a real decision. You know, to say we're going to go back to the moon in 20 years is basically a meaningless pronouncement. It would be out of his administration, out of the next administration. So there would have been no commitment of resources, no going to the Congress for money and actual technology and all that. Well, Zubrin now says that having passed that date, the people at NASA that are trying to head off the Mars option have lost, and that, in fact, it is a very viable option that if enough people let the White House know that they want to go to Mars, that by the time of the State of the Union, we could have that on the table and the president could well enunciate it as his big vision, having passed through this window that NASA set up, this kind of trap that they tried to set up for the White House, a la go back to the moon.
1: Well, will he set it up as a vision with funding?
2: That is, of course, the major question. And we won't know the answer until the speech is made. But I do know that we had major input on the State of the Union last year. You know, we turned out almost 20,000 responses in a couple of days.
1: Well, you know, I do agree that just announcing an effort to return to the moon, I don't think would light many fires out there, Richard.
2: Been there, done that. The only reason to go to the moon.
1: And going back would be interesting enough from a lot of perspectives, actually.
2: Well, from my perspective.
1: Yes, but in terms of exciting the nation, exciting the world, giving us all a vision, Mars would have to be it.
2: The theory now, and I tend to agree, is that the president is going to wait to see what happens with the two NASA rovers on the 3rd and the 24th.
1: Mm.
2: The State of the Union follows, like on the 27th, I think. So with one or both of them down successful, and with the avid flux to the websites, you know, that will happen a la Pathfinder in 97.
1: Now, of course, if the president had in his pocket remarkable geographic subterranean anomalies, well, then you could really say Mars with some zip in your voice, couldn't you?
2: It depends on how politically courageous the administration wants to be.
1: Well, yeah, but if you had these great anomalies that would demand investigation,
2: yes,
1: then you really could justify a let's go to Mars
2: That is
1: speech.
2: The ideal scenario.
1: Yes.
2: Now, the reason for doing this, I am told again by our sources, is because this administration is fearful that the United States is losing its perennial supremacy in the world.
1: Well, they've got good reason to worry. Look at China.
2: Exactly. And look at Europe. All right. Europe, by the way, not only is got a successful mission around Mars tonight, Mars Express, did you know that they're a major player on the NASA mission to Saturn, which will get there on July 1 of 2004? The Huygens probe, which is named after Christian Huygens, who was a very famous astronomer back in the 16th century, is going to plunge into Titan's atmosphere and soft land on Titan. It is a European ESA, European Space Agency mission.
1: Well, if you think we don't have a lot of control over the Europeans because they might be miffed at us, then imagine how little control we have over the Chinese. So whatever's happening now...
2: And don't forget about the Indians.
1: But
2: India has announced it wants a manned lunar mission,
1: yes,
2: within the next 10 years.
1: Yes.
2: Then there's Japan.
1: Yes, but the Chinese are just
2: the Chinese
1: really,
2: are the ones with the technology.
1: They're not going to listen to one word of politically what we've got to say.
2: And so there has to be... That's why Tom DeLay. He's the senior Republican in the House of Representatives.
1: Has said what?
2: He basically said that it is not an option anymore as to whether NASA gets the high ground and goes back to the moon and beyond. It is a strategic imperative. Meaning that Cheney has been met with the DeLay over the last several weeks and had several conversations. And Dick Cheney, vice president, is the guy running this analysis that's going to present to the president whatever options for a revitalized NASA and a big vision, a big mission, will be ultimately announced. So if DeLay is on board, you know that the Republicans are going to be behind it with funding, and it's being looked at as a kind of a parallel to the strategic high ground of keeping the United States supreme technologically.
1: Richard, suppose the president were to announce an intent to go to Mars. Could we do it?
2: Yes.
1: What would it require?
2: We know so much more about Mars than we knew about the moon when Kennedy made that pronouncement.
1: Yes.
2: More important, we've had 40 years of space development.
1: Uh-huh. Okay, how would we do it? I mean, Saturns are history.
2: We don't need a Saturn.
1: Okay, what do we need?
2: That's what you would do is you would redesign the shuttle system. You would take off the orbiter, and you would turn the shuttle, the engine, the tanks, the guts of it,
1: yes,
2: with an upper stage into a heavy lift launch vehicle that would be the equivalent of the Saturn V. You would then, in Zubrin's vision, send a remote habitat to Mars first. It would land autonomously. It would begin to make rocket fuel. And when you got signals from telemetry that the lights were on,
1: yes,
2: and it was safe to come home,
1: yes,
2: you would then send your crew via a second launch to go to Mars a year or two later. And you'd already have waiting for you the means to come home. You would make your rocket fuel out of what's available on Mars, like living off the land. A little bit like the Lewis and Clark expedition. You know, Lewis and Clark, when Tom Jefferson sat in the White House and penned the instructions for Lewis and Clark to explore this continent,
1: yes,
2: and gave us eventually the United States of America, he knew that they could live off the land, that they didn't have to take everything with them and bring it back. That's Zubrin's model, and it works. Now, NASA has other plans in parallel, which are the nuclear option, nuclear rockets and that kind of thing.
1: Right.
2: But we don't have to wait for that. We can go to Mars with what we know now safely and relatively inexpensively, provided there's the political vision. And if there are cities waiting for us, and if the Europeans are going to basically hold out the red flag and say, look what's there, this nation cannot afford to not rise to the challenge. And I think that's what you're hearing echoes of in all these trial balloons in the Washington Post, the New York Times,
1: yes,
2: the wire services.
1: Yeah, I agree.
2: This foreshadowing of a big announcement.
1: Okay, let's talk about timetable. With regard to the ongoing European mission,
2: yes,
1: by what date might we, the public, have, I don't know, the smoking gun or the clear photographic evidence? What's your best guess on dates?
2: Well, the only hard evidence we have is how long it's going to take the spacecraft to get into the right orbit to begin its mapping mission, which will be January 4th.
1: Yes, and when might they do the images that we're interested in?
2: Well, that depends on the orbit. And they're not going to make special plans to go over Cydonia unless they have a secret agenda to do that. So in the normal state of affairs, it
1: yes,
2: takes about a month to fly over any particular spot on Mars from the orbit they're going to be in.
1: And the flow of information, how's it going to be?
2: It's supposed to be fairly real time.
1: Fairly real time.
2: Fairly real time. In other words, within a few days of getting data, we're supposed to know about it.
1: Okay.
2: And I would say, politically, it's going to be paced politically much more than scientifically, Art, and it all depends on the relationship between this administration and Europe and how much Europe wants to tweak the tiger's tail. And remember, Europe is a very powerful economy with hundreds of millions of people who are much more attuned and open. I mean, I have been invited to Rome this summer. I guess I didn't have a chance to tell you that. To speak in Rome at a conference.
1: No, you didn't tell me.
2: And one of the things that I have specifically asked when I'm there, this is going to be after Steve Bassett's political conference in Washington in April. We're going to fly directly from Washington to Rome and then back to Washington. I have asked to speak with the Italian members of the Mars Express team, both the Marsis people and the camera people, to lay out for them the photographs of what we want them to help us confirm. And I have been told for many years that the Europeans are much more open to these ideas than Americans, particularly the NASA people, have been. And my emails and faxes over the years have confirmed this, and, requests for interviews from magazines and all that.
1: All right.
2: So.
1: All right, Richard, you're going to have to hold it there. We're at the top of the hour. I do want to get some phones when we come back, all right?
2: Okay.
1: All right, good. Hold it right there. I'm Art Bell, and this is Coast to Coast AM. Anybody want to go to Mars?

0: from coast to coast and worldwide on the internet. 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And now, sitting in for George Norrie, here is Art Bell.
1: Well, not everybody loves Richard C. Hoagland. RB, from out there somewhere, says I'd rather have an ice pick stuck right through my eye than stay in the same room with Richard C. Hoagland. So there are people out there who find this man extremely irritating. I am not necessarily one of them. There are times he's an extremely passionate person. And frankly, we don't have anybody else out there this passionate, this involved in what might be on Mars. A totally non-trivial question and perhaps soon to be a national goal. Well, I find Richard to be very, very important from one perspective. Very important indeed. And that's why he's here. And he'll be right back. And we're going to the phones in a moment. So you see, Richard, not everybody loves you. But you knew that already, right?
2: You know, that has kind of been hinted at from time to time over the years.
1: Yeah.
2: That's
1: well,
2: you know,
1: I mean, there is a group
2: right
1: out there, Richard, and they don't like you at all. And on the other hand, the way I look at this is you're the only really passionate person that I know that's saying the things that you're saying, and they are non-trivial, and so you're very important, and I think you're very important.
2: Well, thank you, my friend.
1: Yeah. First-time caller line, you're on the air with Richard C. Hoagland. Hello.
3: Hello?
1: Hi.
3: Oh, okay. Sorry about that. Yeah. This is Mark, a Christian fundamentalist, I guess, calling from Idaho.
1: Cool. All right.
4: Hi, Mark.
3: Yeah.
1: Welcome to the program.
3: Well, I have a lot of things, but I guess I need to just narrow it down to one question, right? So, yeah, that highway coming from Cydonia, it really looks to me like erosion lines. And I was wondering, you know, we've seen a lot of pictures of these.
1: You mean instead of a highway, it looks more like erosion, as in water erosion, something like that,
3: river.
1: Right? River. Okay, river. There you are, Richard.
3: And along that line, is there any kind of data as far as the gradient around that area? Could it just be a downhill slope, and that could be water or carbon dioxide?
4: The only data we have at the moment is Dr. Carlotto's shape from shading technology. That's why the German camera on the Mars Express mission and Dr. Newcomb's willingness to re-photograph Cydonia in stereo is going to be so important, because we'll have actual ground truth, real stereo imagery if he does what he says he's going to do.
3: Okay. And then I just have a comment real
1: quick.
3: Okay,
1: fine, but you didn't answer his question, Richard. The question was, couldn't it be erosion? It doesn't have to be erosion.
4: It doesn't look to the geologists that we've shown this to like, you know, it just doesn't look like erosion, and it doesn't look like faulting. Erosion doesn't have that surface texture.
1: But if I had you on a witness stand and I said, could it be erosion, you would probably have to answer yes.
4: Well, it could be anything until you constrain it with more data. That's why we need higher resolution data and in color from Dr. Newcomb's camera.
1: All right. Mr. Fundamentalist, anything else?
3: A comment about the rift, I guess, between fundamentalists and this Mars, pre-existing life on Mars.
1: Yes.
3: There is no rift. I mean, it has absolutely no impact on Christianity. If there was life on Mars in the past.
1: Now, you mean to say, wait a minute now. You're telling me that if we are Martians, if we are the descendants of beings that lived on Mars, that would have no impact on Christianity?
3: Well, no, that's not what I'm saying.
1: Well, that's good.
3: I'm saying if there was life before the Earth, because at the beginning of the Bible, it says that the earth was null and void. There was no creation of the earth.
1: Mm-hmm.
3: So it could have pre-existed. So there could have been a history before what we know now. It's just not important.
4: That was Mike Heiser's position, that textually that is exactly what the Bible says. There's this void where a lot of other stuff could have gone on that we're not privy to yet.
1: Yes, but quite clearly, if we are Martians, he wouldn't be happy about that at all. Right? Right. Wildcard Line, you're on the air with Richard C. Hoagland. Hello.
5: Hello, am I on?
1: You are indeed.
5: Oh, this is incredible. I've been trying to get on for 10 years.
1: That's incredible.
5: Go ahead.
1: No, I was just saying that's very persistent of you.
4: Christmas
5: love. Okay. Well, okay, you know, you talk about the power of prayer and those kind of things. Well, my girlfriend's riding with me, and she prayed, and boom, got on.
1: Power of prayer?
5: There's something going on there.
1: All right. Anyway, here you are. So.
5: Okay. Well, I have a question. I'd like to say, first of all, that I, too, am a Christian fundamentalist, and this is probably one of my favorite radio programs that's on.
1: First two calls, Richard. 1-2.
5: Yeah.
4: So?
5: I love this subject.
4: That just means Christians have good sense to listen to Art Bell.
5: Yeah.
1: Anyway, you no doubt have a question, right?
5: Yes, I do have a question. Okay, now, I'm kind of what you might call an amateur Bible scholar. I'm definitely not one of the more intelligent people out there, but I've done a lot of research.
1: That's okay. You don't have to qualify it. Just hit it.
5: Okay. The question is, have you ever heard any of the parallels between the Nephilim of Genesis chapter 6, which is after the fall of man, but that the sons of God, or otherwise the creatures from the heavens who came to the earth and created, they created Nephilim.
1: What about the Nephilim?
5: That somehow that these creatures from the heavens have something to do with the construction on Mars.
4: That's exactly David Flynn's position.
5: Uh-huh.
4: And, you know, if you want to see his full thesis, you know, you can get the video. But he makes a very interesting case that the size, I mean, look, the Nephilim were supposed to be giants, right?
1: But if that was true, Richard, then we would not be Martians. The Nephilim did everything that's on Mars, then we would not be Martians.
4: But how do we know that we're not related?
5: Well,
1: the Bible is very clear about what the Nephilim were, and they were not fully us.
4: But
5: I think this subject would challenge every Christian to totally evaluate
4: exactly
5: how they believe, and they have to really, you know, we really have to wait for the evidence to be given to us. Is this a separate species, or are they our descendants? Is the Bible
1: mm-hmm.
5: true?
4: Well, what does it say in the Bible about the Nephilim? It says they saw that the women of earth were fair,
5: mm-hmm.
4: and they took wives from them, right?
1: Mm-hmm.
5: Exactly.
4: Now, the only way that you can have a family is if you're genetically related, Art.
1: Right.
4: Which means the Nephilim are somehow a part of the human species.
1: Yes.
5: Well, here's something that might be kind of interesting to think about. These Nephilim, if they are spiritual creatures, and if they've come here through some kind of a porthole, when they enter into our existence, there's still laws of physics and laws of science that they have to comply with. So they have to take on a body, or they have to actually take some kind of craft to fly in, because they can't just float through the air. So there's certain laws of physics that they have to comply with. So when they come to Earth, they come in crafts. And they actually have physical-type bodies that they're able to interact with human beings and create the secondary race of people that's called the Nephilim.
4: You need to really see what David Flynn said in Wisconsin, because it's exactly up, you know, that plus his book. Flynn has a very excellent book out where he goes literally chapter and verse through all the textual references that refer back to Sidonia,
1: yes,
4: including those in the Bible. I mean, this... Well, all right, we've had two callers so far who say they're Christians, right, Art?
1: Mm-hmm.
4: Both of them appear to be open-minded and want to know, which is where I'm coming from. I want to know.
1: Well, yes, but when you directly ask them, for example, would it upset you to know that we are Martians, then the line is drawn.
4: Do we still have our caller with us?
1: Not that caller, no.
4: Okay.
1: East of the Rockies, you're on the air with Richard C. Hoagland.
6: Hey, good morning. How are you guys?
1: All right.
4: Good morning.
1: Where are you, sir?
6: Let's see. I'm somewhere on I-75 running down to Florida in Georgia.
1: All right. Got it.
6: But, hey, I was over by Pahrump the other day.
1: Yes, sir.
6: I got a couple things. One, I guess you would first off have to say that by definition, for all the Christians out there, I'm sure I'm going to make them mad. God or Jesus or Big Daddy Jr. and the Spook are aliens. By definition, if God created the world in 7 days, he's not from the world. He's not from Earth, which means if the face on Mars has anything to do with the human race and we basically terraformed Earth, God, by definition, is an extraterrestrial.
4: This point was made in Wisconsin, several different ways.
1: Okay.
6: Right. You know, which means that one of the reasons that people hate you, Richard, and sad to say you, Art, which I'm never going to be used to hearing you as a guest host, but you guys, you're sitting right there in the forefront, poised to shatter the world's religious belief system,
1: mm-hmm.
6: and, you know, kind of come forward and give answers to people that are looking for them. So that's why I believe that, you know, most religious fanatics are afraid of you.
1: Mm-hmm.
6: But it kind of brings me to another thing. Sitting in this truck, I got a lot of time to think about a lot of things.
1: I bet.
6: And one of the things that I've come to realize is that the phrase, the mind is like a parachute, it only works when open, is incorrect. It should read, a mind is like a parachute, it only works when open, but that only breaks your fall. Our minds are like a parasail. We soar above it all.
1: All right, sir. All right.
6: If you're really
1: right.
6: Willing to open your mind and think about it, there's no way that a parachute's going to help you because you're not going down.
1: All right. I appreciate your call. Thank you. Let's just keep on moving. West of the Rockies, you're on the air with Richard C. Hoagland.
7: Hi, how are you?
1: Very well, thank you.
7: First of all, I want to say I really like Richard C. Hoagland. I love his passion and enthusiasm and his risk-taking.
1: He's got all of that. In...
7: and yours, too, Art.
1: Thank you.
4: That's kind of, I think, why we're friends.
7: Yeah, really. And I'm so happy to be able to look forward, for good or ill, instead of just listening to people narrow-mindedly reacting to what's already happened. Anyway... could I'd like to make a suggestion as to how knowledge about Mars having been inhabited by people, might actually please fundamentalists. And then I want to ask a big question, if I could. If it turns out that this is the case, I would think that the fundamentalists could feel validated and perhaps even triumphant if they can correlate the things that are in the Bible, like the Garden of Eden, let's say, like what the first callers have talked about, and say, see, it really was true, you know? So
1: if that's the way it worked out.
4: Can I interrupt you for a second?
7: Yeah.
4: One of the maps that I showed in Wisconsin, Art, was of Schiaparelli's original maps of Mars made back in the late 1800s, around 1877.
1: Yes.
4: And he named the various features on Mars that are common nomenclature today. Well, just next door to Cydonia, you'll never guess what region he named on Mars after a certain place. He called it Eden.
7: Ah, interesting.
1: Yes, it could have been Eden. I can see how you could slide that right in, and then, of course, when the old bite out of the apple went, so went the atmosphere.
4: Yeah. Well, remember, our thesis is that some people know more than the rest of us. They have access to some information somehow handed down through time. Is it possible some of the early Mars scholars, like Schiaparelli, who so determinedly argued that those canals were artificial?
1: Yes.
4: That he knew something. And
7: right.
4: that he made those maps so that someday that knowledge would come full circle.
1: Well, the lady's right. I mean, if they were to discover that Mars was Eden, the Garden of Eden, for example, it would validate a great deal.
4: It's right there on the map.
1: Sure, that'd be wild, but that's a great big if. And you had a big question,
7: yeah,
1: too.
7: Yeah, right. And may I also say that I think that we could say that if we really have been visited by aliens, that the big guys might be cloned drones, and the greys might be android robots.
1: All right.
7: Created by the original inhabitants of Mars, and maybe what they're doing, if the cattle mutilations and the various, you know, samples that are taken and the abductions and whatever are true, maybe they're trying to recreate their original masters.
1: All right, well, let's hold it there, and let's ask Richard about contemporary ufology, crop circles, animal mutilations, the kinds of things she just talked about, the larger aliens, and then the manufactured greys. That's a popular theory, Richard. I mean, how do you handle all of that? Might as well say.
4: Well, you know, it's interesting, because I kind of half expected tonight you were going to give me the Lear test at the top of the show.
1: No, because
4: and you disappointed me.
1: I know, I know how you'd react to the Lear test.
4: Okay, good. Look, given that we're looking at ruins, and I'm 99% convinced now that they're really there, and given that we may be looking at human ruins in an extraordinarily ancient and wondrous epoch, you then have to ask yourself, if only some of us came here, where do the rest of us go? And my answer is that they're also here. They've come back, and they're meddling. And part of the reason, Art, that maybe there has been an inhibition in letting the rest of us know our true history is that some of us out there have been meddling with the timeline, meddling with historical curve to keep us in the dark.
1: Well, since you're that far out on a limb, then why don't you go ahead and tell us, why would they meddle? Motivation? Why?
4: Well, what do human beings do to each other all the time?
1: Kill each other.
4: And control each other.
1: That too.
4: And knowledge is power. Now, given that we're a pretty nasty species,
1: I mean, look
4: at what we do better than anything, and you just said it. We kill each other.
1: Yeah.
4: Suppose the guys out there that didn't go through the fall don't think that we're ready for prime time, that we're people that should be allowed to associate with civilized, you know, races and human beings, and they are determined to keep us down on the farm.
1: Yeah.
4: How better to keep us down on the farm than to meddle in our politics, to meddle with our spacecraft by remote control through human agents, to simply keep us in this somnambulance so we don't really understand what it is we once had and what we could have again.
1: Well, there are many who believe that when we reached the moon, we were told that we should really go back home, and we were met, and that we were instructed that if we were to come off the farm, we'd be slaughtered. I mean, that's putting it very gruffly, but there are people who believe we have been so instructed.
4: Well, the fact is that we went, and remember, I was there. I was sitting right beside Cronkite when we went to the moon, and we haven't been anywhere near the moon in over 30 years.
1: Suspicious.
4: What makes that, what made that happen? Why the interregnum? And why now can a president be poised to maybe return us there? Is it possible
1: I don't see how we've improved much. Look what's going on around the world. Buildings are blowing up. We're having a war on terrorism. I mean, it's not looking good in the killing category.
4: Maybe there are other factors we're not aware of. Although this is all speculation.
1: It certainly is. But since we're out here on a limb, I thought, what the hell? Might as well go all the way out.
4: But Art, if we're dealing with human beings, if we're dealing with, I mean, what did we do, the Soviet Union and the United States, but to meddle in every other nation and to basically control them or try to control them as our puppets in the bigger war? Suppose that kind of game has been going on with this planet because of things out there that we have no conception of as yet.
1: All right, hold tight. We will be right back.

0: 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And now, sitting in for George Norrie, here is Art Bell.
1: Inside 495 in Washington, D.C. says, Hoagland has a vivid imagination. Well, it's true. Richard has a vivid imagination. And it's certainly not our place on this program to have people with imaginative dysfunction. You know, that's what we're all about here. He's got passion, and yes, he does have an imagination. In a moment, more of it. There's really nobody else saying the things that Richard C. Hoagland is saying with a passion that he says them, and there needs to be somebody saying them. There's a very great, large body of evidence indicating that there's a big surprise coming on Mars, and even the moon, should we return there. So we've got to have somebody like Richard. I have an idea. What?
2: Well, that last emailer makes an interesting point, because, yes, I have an imagination. But science begins in imagination.
1: Yes.
2: If you can't imagine it, you can't set out a methodology to test it. So let me make this suggestion, and you can crunch on this and decide, you know, in your own good time what you want to do. We ought to do a show some night on all the things I've been right about.
1: And we could include all the things you've been wrong about.
2: Yes.
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0: 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And now, Art Bell.
1: You know, worth the powder and shot to blow them away, because as I said, the politics can change on a dime. But the science stands. The science is there, and it would be interesting and very important for people to gauge how we do the science part of this to see how many times we've made predictions
2: that were right
1: and have been right. And we're going to make, you know, we've got some stunning images up on the site of Saturn that we're not going to get to tonight. I have a major set of predictions about the Saturn mission, Cassini, which is closing in even as we speak, which is very relevant to the other question that was asked, why should we care what's on Mars?
2: Let's not waste it. Go ahead, make them very quickly.
1: But we can't make it quickly, and I would rather talk to real people tonight, and we'll just come back and do that another night, since it needs some seasoning anyway. It will not go away.
2: In your next life, Richard, you will learn to do things quickly. First-time caller line, you're on the air with Richard C. Hoagland. Hello.
3: Hi, Art. Hi, Richard. This is Jeff from Knoxville, Tennessee.
2: Hey, Jeff.
1: Hi there.
3: Richard, you've got me sold on the fact that there are, in fact, ancient structures buried beneath the sands of Mars. I guess where I really haven't seen you present much evidence is your theory regarding the migration of Martians to Earth. Is that speculation on your part, or do you have...
1: No, we actually have data, and I've been holding off until I can present it in a coherent fashion and, you know, dot the I's and cross the T's, because it is such an important thing. I mean, tonight, Art...
2: All right, just give me the brief theory. I mean, what did...
1: Well, the theory is that you had Mars, which had an enormous catastrophe. Something, you know, unimaginable happened to that planet.
2: Mm-hmm.
1: The mainstream guys have come to the conclusion that something catastrophic happened. They don't know what. Our model, which we presented, it's on the website, the Mars title paper, is that Mars used to orbit a bigger planet out in the asteroid belt, and that planet blew up. You know, there was two options. It could have blown up, or it could have been hit by something.
2: It even could have been our sun,
1: no,
2: Richard.
1: No,
2: oh, yes,
1: no,
2: it could
1: no, no,
2: have. Yes,
1: no,
2: it
1: no,
2: could
1: no,
2: have.
1: No, not in this model.
2: Maybe not in that model, but in another model, believe me, it could have been our sun that suddenly had a gigantic storm. There was a...
1: Then you have the problem of why is the Earth still here?
2: There was, well, because...
1: Why
2: there,
1: is it a garden?
2: There was a program called... What was it? Planet, it was on HDTV, which I've been watching a lot of lately. The Discovery Channel, of course. And it was Planet Storm, that was it. And they really don't know what our sun's done in the past. They certainly speculated that it could erupt enormously, and at a time, for example, when a magnetic field was at a low or a switch point, and whatever atmosphere had been on Mars was suddenly vulnerable when it otherwise would not have been, you know, protected originally the way our own planet's atmosphere is protected, that it got whacked by the sun at the wrong moment, and that is certainly scientifically plausible.
1: The problem, Art, is that Mars got physically whacked. It got hit by a humongous amount of junk. Material,
2: right.
1: Rocks.
2: Well, that would have happened anyway.
1: No.
2: Well,
1: because
2: I mean,
1: it happened all in one hemisphere in a very brief period of time in this model that we're laying out.
2: Right, right.
1: And which has the prediction. Remember, the model is only as good as your predictions. And we have some more predictions for the tidal model based on what the NASA rovers are going to find when they get down on the surface and start analyzing the dirt.
2: If it was that fast, Richard, and there was a mass extinction, including of the atmosphere, then who had time to build spaceships and go to Mother Earth?
1: Because they saw it coming.
2: They saw it coming.
1: It's in the physics. It's in the hyperdimensional physics model. So we need some night to really grapple with all the cool things. I was going to get into a bit of it tonight as the practical benefit of going to Mars. Because what's on Mars, if I'm right, are hyperdimensional machines, a technology light years better than ours that doesn't use fossil fuels that would make Stephen Greer dream.

0: okay, that he could take off the shelf and plug in, and it will run.
1: Yes.
0: And I have some laboratory data, and I actually was going to relate it to what we're seeing at Saturn in terms of observations that Cassini is going to make. But we can hold that for another show. The point is that there is a stunning amount that we can learn about the solar system if we simply look and not come at it with preconceived notions. And some night, I think, a show where we go through all the weird areas I've been right will be appropriate.
1: I'd love to. All right. Wildcard line, you're on the air with Richard C. Hoagland.
2: Hi.
1: Hi.
2: My name's Meredith, and I'm calling from Georgia.
1: Okay,
0: Meredith,
1: Meredith.
0: Can you speak up a bit?
1: Yeah, you're going to have to yell at us, hon.
2: Okay. Well, I wanted to mention that when you just were saying that about Mars and, well, I know Jupiter, you know, could there have ever been a planet in between those two?
0: Yes, that's the whole idea.
1: Yes, this is the one.
2: What I mean is that planet.
1: Yes, this is the one that Richard speculates crashed into Mars.
0: Well, no. No. What happened was, and this is not original with me. It's Tom Ben Flanner that originally came up with the idea that Mars was a satellite of a larger planet.
1: That's right, but you buy into that, right?
0: Well, we don't buy into it. We have data that confirms it's the tidal model. It's the signatures on Mars that have been found by Odyssey and these other spacecraft that confirm that that appears to be the scenario. So this other planet that used to be the parent, you know, Mars was the moon and it was the parent.
1: That's where people actually lived, and then they built this monument on Mars.
0: No.
1: That's
0: they
1: what Tom said. That's what
0: no,
1: Tom
0: no, no,
1: thought.
0: No. Don't confuse Tom's ideas with mine. Tom thinks they lived on this other planet. I don't.
1: Oh.
0: I think it was too big and nasty for them to live on.
1: Well, I think that's what I just
0: they
1: said.
0: They lived on Mars.
1: Okay.
0: And they saw what was going to happen to the parent planet because they had a physics light years beyond ours, and they saw what was going on in the core. And planets occasionally explode by natural means, and or there may have been a war. The wild card is we may have done it to ourselves on a planetary scale as opposed to just nuking each other.
1: Well, that would have historical precedence anyway.
0: And it would also have precursors. So you would know. So a small band of refugees, to go back to the first question,
1: yes,
0: then escaped to the only other place within the solar system they could live without technology, which was here. But there were already guys here, another part of the human race. That's where the Nephilim, the sons of God, the big guys, meet the little guys that lived here on Earth, that were part of the same human family. So they could interbreed. And it gets more interesting from there.
1: How do you like that, ma'am?
2: Can I say something?
1: Yes.
0: Sure.
2: I wanted to say that I don't know where I have this knowledge from, but I have a lot of knowledge, and it just is there in my soul, I guess. And about 3 years ago, it just started kind of unfolding, and I started having, I started seeing prophecies, and you know, that are in the Bible. Of course, I was, you know, freaked out. And,
1: okay, is there something you want to tell us about, specific, that you saw?
2: Well,
1: knowledge?
2: I've seen a lot of just about everything. That's what I was going to say. There's many.
1: Anything that impacts on this discussion?
2: Okay. Well, I think that all life in the universe.
1: Yes.
2: Is spirit on Earth.
1: Is what?
2: Spirit on Earth.
1: All life in the universe is spirit on Earth.
2: Well, what I mean is, okay, we're all from all over the universe, but we all live here on Earth.
0: At this moment, you mean?
2: Yes.
1: Okay.
2: Life as we know it, anyway.
1: All right, it's all Earth-centric.
0: She's saying it's a transmigration of souls. We wound up here from all other kinds of places.
1: Yeah, there are many who believe that. And
0: that is not forbidden by this idea.
1: For example, Richard, people who believe in reincarnation lately have been telling me they think that there's a great chance that you will be reincarnated as another intelligent being elsewhere in the universe.
0: Would it surprise you? I've met people who claim the reverse has happened and they have come here from other places over the years of this
1: No,
0: search.
1: I've talked to some of those same people, Richard. Believe me. East of the Rockies, you're on the air with Richard C. Hoagland. Hello.
3: Hello.
1: Yes, hello.
3: Hi, I'm calling from Niagara Falls, New York. My name is Mario and I'm listening to you on WBEN 930 AM.
1: Yes, sir.
3: Okay.
0: Can you speak up a bit? I can barely hear you.
1: Yep. Yeah,
3: All right. Is that been any better?
1: Yes.
3: Okay, very good. I'd like to back up Richard's statement a little bit. My father used to tell me this story when I was young, and he had a brother who is a cardinal in Rome. And he used to tell me when I was young that we are the Martians and that Adam and Eve, first of all, the Garden of Eden was on Mars. And Adam and Eve came to Earth from Mars. And that's where, how the story goes from there.
1: All right. Well, in other words, that backs up what you were tossing around a little earlier, really, Richard.
0: Yeah. That's one of the reasons I want to go to Rome and talk to a few cardinals myself.
1: Well, I would imagine that if we were to make this discovery on Mars, there would be a very great deal of religious speculation right along that line, wouldn't you think, early on?
0: Yes.
1: Uh-huh. West of the Rockies, you're on the air with Richard C. Hoagland. Hello.
4: Yeah, hi, gentlemen. It's Bob from San Francisco Bay Area.
1: Hi, Bob.
0: My old stomping grounds.
4: Hi, Richard.
0: Hi there.
4: I used to work for a fella that I think you know that we took out Buckminster.
1: Where'd he go?
0: I don't know.
1: Are you there, caller?
4: Yeah.
1: Okay.
4: Hello?
1: Yes, go ahead. Please continue.
4: Yeah, I took out Bucky Fuller on this guy's yacht, Serona, this boat in San Francisco Bay. And that was right after he did a seminar on tetrahedrons.
0: Yeah.
4: Set up by the S Foundation. You know, I used to work for Warner, you know.
0: Ah, okay.
4: Yeah, if you want to keep me on the line, you could, I could give you my phone number if you want to talk about that. But I know it seems like you're interested in that. We, you had that business about the old Navy and the tetrahedron, and I just wondered if you had anything to share about that, any results from that little survey or experiment you did. God, it's probably been 8 or 9 years.
1: I'll never forget. Never forget Old Navy. I will never forget the Old Navy thing. One of the more interesting times we've had on the air together.
0: Well, I think what it revealed is that there are things going on beneath the surface that we're not privy to. And when you strike gold like that, I mean, I haven't got any real new news except that I know there is a contingent which is following this story and from time to time do various things to try to, shall we say, advance the curve. That's all I can say.
1: Okay. First time caller line, you're on the air with Richard C. Hoagland. Hello.
5: Hi, how are you?
1: Okay.
0: We're doing great.
5: I have a question about if Richard, you think that we're Martians here on Earth. How does that work with the whole, what does that do to Darwin's theory of evolution? And also, what kind of animals do you think, non-human animals, were on Mars?
1: Okay, Richard, first of all, what about Darwin?
0: Well, this is one of the things that Paul Nelson and I had a brief discussion on in Wisconsin, because as you know, he's a creationist. And he believes, as does Hugh Ross, that life was placed here in all its various forms, like, you know, fiat lux, like overnight by order of a divine creator.
1: Indeed.
0: One of the things that we found over the years in looking at this physics is that there are potential explanations that are alternatives to evolution for the biology that we see in the fossil record here on planet Earth. When it comes to Homo sapiens, it's very clear now that we have not been left alone, that there has been something happening. I mean, this is the story of 2001, that something from outside has influenced our evolution, as it were, and the only thing now left is to figure out exactly what did happen and who was involved. Major parts of this story, I think, are on Mars and on the Moon and in the rest of the solar system. And if we can ever get some honest scientists and government people in charge of the space program to tell us what they're really finding, we'll know a lot more of the story. But if we're continually, you know, kept in the dark politically, then some scientifically, we can make no progress, and that's why we've got to solve the politics first.
1: All right, Richard. I would like to give you another chance. The debate that occurred with Dr. Ross and many others, how many hours of tapes?
0: 13 hours.
1: 13 hours of tapes. That would be very, very interesting. I'm looking forward to getting my copies of them, Richard. those who would like to get copies of the tapes would do so by calling a magical 800 number, right?
0: Yep.
1: Which
0: I don't have on the screen at the moment.
1: Huh. Well, I didn't write it down, so you're out of luck, buddy.
0: Okay.
1: They're going to have to get that from the archives, I guess.
0: Well, it's on the Enterprise Mission website. Just go to www.enterprisemission.com, and lo and behold, it will take you magically to the number, which is 1-800.
1: Oh, you found it.
0: 1-800-350-4639. 1-800-350-4639. And you can still go to Enterprise and copy it down at your leisure. And as I said, during the month of January, I will finish editing with Lori Hakala, who is my editor, who is a stunningly talented guy, this 13 hours, and I guarantee you will not be disappointed.
1: All right, I'll tell you what I would like to do, Richard, in addition to that. Now, I give you a great big fat plug, right?
0: Thank you.
1: I'd like to get Dr. Hugh Ross on the air, on the program, along with you.
0: Sure.
1: And just, like, let the two of you go at it for a while. And
0: that would be fun.
1: Good. All right. Then I'll look forward to that. In the meantime, the tapes are available. And as always, I want to thank you for being here. It has been a pleasure, Richard.
0: All right. Merry Christmas. Happy New Year. And I'm so glad you're in that chair.
1: Good night, my friend.
0: Good night.
1: All right. Remember now, beginning tomorrow night, we're going to take predictions. Very, very serious predictions. And they're going to be serious because you are going to take a few moments out of your life, get quiet, and try and imagine a large event that you see coming in 2004. That's what we're going to be up to. Open lines tomorrow night, then Wednesday night as well. From the high desert for this night, I'm Art Bell. Good night.

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0: the high desert and the great American Southwest. I bid you all good evening, good morning, good afternoon, wherever you may be in all 24 time zones covered around the world by this program. I'm Art Bell, and this program is Coast to Coast AM. I'd like to welcome a new affiliate tonight. Actually, we're switching affiliates in Spokane, Washington. We're going from KGA, 1510 on the dial, to KQNT, way down there, 590 on the dial, 5,000 watts, 590, and a big, big signal. So, Spokes, check us out on 590. Glad to have you all on board. I'd like to say hello to, oh boy, I hope I can pronounce this. Interesting name, the GM there, Costa Pandidis? Pandidis? I'm not sure. Costa Pandidis. Close, anyway. And the PD there, Barry Watkins. Again, in Spokane now, 590 on the dial. Welcome to the network. Now, in this first hour, you're about to hear and see, if you so desire, a remarkable, I mean really remarkable UFO sighting. Stan Romanek had a daytime UFO sighting in West Denver in December of 2000. Now, you know, we'll discuss the video in a second. Also witnessed close-up by a half dozen other people easily and aired on the local news there. This UFO first appeared directly above power lines next to the road about 50 feet from witnesses. It almost instantaneously and completely silently popped many hundreds of feet up into the air, at which time the video camera was turned on. Careful inspection of the video, and they do a still frame for you, shows the six smaller diameter balls on the bottom of the craft rotating about the base, which, according to the witnesses, was, quote, as dark as a black hole, kind of like looking into infinity, end quote. For months after the sighting, get this, birds began colliding into Stan's car windshield 34 separate times, actually, over the next several months. It suddenly stopped after another UFO beamed his vehicle on September 30th, 2001. So this, number one, is a new story. I'd like to add it's under investigation by MUFON right now. And I'd like to discuss the nature of this sighting in the video. And we've got, we've got the video for you on my website at artbell.com. Go to tonight's guest information at artbell.com, and when you get there, you'll see Stan's UFO video number one, Stan's UFO video number two. I am most impressed by Stan's UFO video number two. I'd like to give Stan my impressions of the video very quickly. Stan, welcome to the program.
1: Thank you very much.
0: Are you in, you're in Colorado now?
1: That is correct.
0: Okay. Stan, when I watched the first video only, you know, I saw the UFO, but I was not overly impressed. I thought, this guy can't hold a camera. You know, I'm going to get sick to my stomach. We're taking a ride here. This is bad. And I thought, what a bunch of junk. And then I watched the second video. And in the second video, I'm just giving you my quick impression, the UFO is clearly visible, particularly in the stopped footage. But what did get to me, Stan, was, and we don't want to give out, because it's under investigation by MUFON right now, we don't want to screw anybody's investigation up. I'd rather not give the names of the other witnesses to this event, but at the end of the second video, if people will be persistent, they will see what apparently would be all your neighbors running out of their homes and joining you in the street. And so you were, and you caught all that. Fortunately, you caught all that on videotape, and all of them, older people and younger people alike saw this amazing thing. And believe it or not, more than anything else, because your eyes, I mean, video can never do justice to what your eyes see. So hearing the reaction of these other people blew me away. It's at the very end of the second video, folks. So be persistent and make sure you stick with it. But that's what got to me, Stan. I saw those people and hearing what they were saying at the end, and it blew me away. This was one real serious sighting. Tell me about it from the beginning.
1: Tell you about the first sighting I had.
0: Yes.
1: At that time, I had a girlfriend that lives in Nebraska. She's now my fiance. She had never been to Colorado, and I wanted to videotape the surrounding area for her. So I thought, well, gee, I'll get up this morning and, you know, I'll kind of surprise her with a nice videotape of Denver. Up in the foothills, we have a very popular amphitheater called Red Rocks Amphitheater.
0: Right.
1: A lot of musicians are pretty familiar with it, and they like to do concerts up there. And I thought, you know, that'd be a perfect place to go do this. Well, I was driving up there, and I was heading west on a road that I've gone lots of times before to go up there. And I noticed these cars were slowing down, and I couldn't figure out what the heck.
0: Ah, so you weren't really even the first to see it. Somebody ahead of you obviously saw it and began to slow.
1: Exactly.
0: Okay.
1: Well, I noticed people were kind of looking off to, it would be my left, which would be actually south. And all of a sudden I see this thing right over power lines, and at first, you know, I was a skeptic. I was definitely a skeptic.
0: I know. That's very obvious in the tape as well. Now, when you say you saw this thing, we don't have eyes. What thing?
1: Well, it was about the size of a small car.
0: Okay.
1: It was rounded on top. It wasn't perfectly round. It looked like it had some rounded edges to it.
0: Mm-hmm.
1: It had about six rotating balls on the bottom, and they were slowly spinning, and it was tilted forward. Now, when I was looking at it, I was behind it, and I could see into the bottom of this thing, and
0: wow.
1: It was like you could look past it, like you could look into infinity.
0: Very
1: spooky feeling.
0: Do you actually think you were looking past or through the vehicle? Could you discern anything at all actually behind it, as in stars not as bright or anything at all? Was it a clear night?
1: It wasn't. The first sighting I had was actually the daylight sighting. And it was just black. It's beyond black. I can't even, you know, I look around thinking back, and I look around to see if there's anything that compares.
0: Right.
1: And there's nothing that compares whatsoever. Absolutely nothing that compares to how black that object was on the bottom.
0: Now, this was round?
1: It was rounded on top, and it had six little rotating balls. I shouldn't say little. They were a little bit...
0: Yeah, but are we imagining a saucer shape with the balls rotating within or no?
1: No, actually, it wasn't a saucer shape. It looked like... It almost looked like it was a rounded, almost pyramid shape. That's the best way I can explain it. It was an unusual shape on top. It was definitely rounded, but it had six rotating...
0: In other words, a pyramid with the edges curved off, that sort of thing?
1: That's the best way I could describe it.
0: Okay, all right, good. All right, that gives me an idea. And it was just above power lines. You're sure about that reference?
1: Absolutely, positively. It was probably about 10 foot above the power lines.
0: All right, and so how busy a street is this that you're on?
1: Well, it was actually pretty busy. And if you saw my whole video footage, you could see there was a truck that slowed down to look at it also.
0: Right.
1: Cars were passing. I almost got run over a few times because I was...
0: It's very, very dangerous to just stop.
1: It is. It is extremely... Well, I wasn't paying attention. I was more interested in what the heck this thing was.
0: No,
1: I was pretty scared.
0: I understand. Now, prior to this, again, you never believed in this kind of stuff at all, right?
1: No, I actually made fun of people who did.
0: Did you really?
1: Yeah.
0: There are lots of people who do that, Stan.
1: Yes, I was one of them. I admit it.
0: Okay. All right. Well, anyway, so this first sighting, so all these cars slow down. You almost get hit, and you see this thing, and then what?
1: Well, I was driving along. I had my video camera down by my side, and I was actually driving along, and it started moving, I kind of kept up with it, and I sped up in front of it and pulled over, and right at that point when I was getting out of my car, it kind of orientated itself straight up and just popped to about 1,000 foot. Now, this thing made no noise until it accelerated away, and it made a small sonic explosion.
0: Oh?
1: That's the best way I can describe it. It made a popping noise you could feel through your bones, and it vibrated my shirt.
0: Wow.
1: And at that point, I turned on my video camera. And
0: okay, so the first part, you didn't get it. Took you how long to say, hey, I've got a video camera?
1: I was getting out of my car at that point. I pulled over.
0: Had it occurred to you while you were pulling over, I've got a video camera, let's give it a try?
1: Honestly, I was pretty terrified.
0: Well,
1: I was in a state of shock.
0: I know, but at some point, obviously, you had enough mental capacity to realize you had a video camera with you.
1: Exactly, yes. Right when I pulled over, I said, well, wait a minute, I could be videotaping this thing.
0: Right. Okay.
1: Sure.
0: Okay. So that you got out of the car, began videotaping, and that's where you pick it up on tape one.
1: Exactly.
0: Up here. Okay.
1: And, you know, one thing I got to tell you, I don't know how these people get such still images. At that time, I didn't have the stabilizer on my camera. It was an older Sony camcorder. And I was pretty shaken up, so that's why I jumped around.
0: No, it's understandable. Very understandable. And you're one of the lucky few. I've had some sightings. Never had a camera with me when I did. So you did very well, actually. And they managed to, of course, freeze some of the frames so we can see what the object is. And I must admit, it is weird as hell, whatever it is. So that was just the first sighting, right?
1: Yes. If I like it or not, yes.
0: Uh-huh.
1: That was the first sighting.
0: And then what?
1: Well, then the thing finally kind of... Well, it darted off to the left, if I'm not mistaken, and then kind of corkscrewed away. And just a little ways down the road, there's a pull-off where people can walk their dogs. And right after the thing disappeared, I went and found some other witnesses, and we talked about it. Now, the interesting thing, and I've told a few people, but I didn't notice it. One of the other witnesses noticed it. We saw two F-16s fly overhead about 10 minutes later.
0: Oh, isn't that interesting?
1: So I don't know if that... I think it's a little bit more than a coincidence, personally. But it might be a coincidence.
0: I doubt it. You know, I mean, if these things are real, and they certainly are something, they're something. Ours, theirs... Russians, Chinese, I don't know, something. They're real. There's no doubt about it. I've had my own experience, so I know damn well they're real. I don't know what they are, but they're real. So if they are real and our military isn't interested, then our military is not taking care of us because these things are violating our airspace, right?
1: Exactly.
0: So that was sighting number one. Now, that's not where the story ends, right?
1: By far, no.
0: Okay. All right.
1: Well, I had to go to Pennsylvania for some business.
0: Mm-hmm.
1: And I took my fiance and my best friend out there. And we noticed a few things going out there, but we weren't sure exactly what they were. They could have been planes, who knows. On the way back, though, my fiance, this was September 1st, we were coming back from PA. We were driving Interstate 80.
0: Mm-hmm.
1: And it was about the Ohio border. Just at the end of Ohio, and my fiancé noticed something kind of skirting across the sky.
0: All right, hold your story.
1: Sure.
0: Right there, and let me take care of business in this first half hour with that little cliffhanger, because trust me when I tell you, this story is far, far from over. It's going to get really fascinating, and then, in a way, we're going to follow up in the next hour with Neil Slade. It's going to be quite a night. Stay right there. Are you fed up with all these volatile markets? The market is a ride, an emotional ride, every single day. If you have money in the market, your heart is jumping, your wallet is sinking. you're elated one day, and then for 2 days you're kind of saddened because your savings or your investments are, you know, going out the window. We're in a recession right now. And in fact, the market, here's just a fact, straight out fact. The market during a recent period was down, well, you well know, between 15 and 25%. That's just an average. You know, it could be worse for some, better for some. But down about 15 or 25%. Now, during that exact same period of time, gold went up almost 30%. So, had you listened to my preaching on the subject way back when, you'd be smiling now, and, you know, just a few of you are. Why don't you take my word for it now? There's a way to recession-proof your investments. It's called gold. Because gold always does seems to do the exact opposite of what the market does and what the economy does. Bad economy, good gold. Because everybody wants a flight to safety, and gold has since the Anunnaki, since our early ancestors, if you believe that, first said gold. It's always been the same. It is the standard. 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And they will also send you a gold diversification guide so you can kind of follow along and you can see why it makes sense. 1-800-474-4259. Now, if you've ever considered yourself going to deep space, consider one of the following astronomically good telescopes from Hardin Optical Company on the coast of Oregon. Oh, my gosh, folks. What do I say to you to impress you? There have been a lot of interesting things to look at lately in the sky. 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And I'm talking about deep star clusters, looking into areas where stars are birthing. If you want to look at something close and blow yourself away, try the moon, a quarter million miles away. And let me tell you, it's like walking around in craters. One of these is 6 inches in diameter. The other 8 inches in diameter. Both are gigantic. UPS can barely deliver them. The 6-inch, $2.99. 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That's 1-877-447-4847. They really are something. Okay, Stan, we were with you and your fiancé, and your fiancé had noticed something.
1: That is correct.
0: Continue.
1: Well, like I said, we were just at the end of Ohio, driving west on Interstate 80, and she goes, "Look at that." And we're thinking, "Look at what?" Now, we were watching planes. You know, as you drive, you get kind of bored. We're watching planes fly by. Well, we all noticed that this thing had no contrail, whatever it was, and it was flying, you know, kind of, it was flying in a different direction than all the planes were.
0: Right.
1: And I had my video camera with me, and I also had binoculars underneath the seat. Well, she yelled, somebody hand me the binoculars, so we handed her the binoculars, and she goes, "Oh, my God, it's a UFO." Well, sure enough, I looked through the binoculars, and it was your typical perfect dish-shaped UFO.
0: Oh, really?
1: Now, the interesting thing was this thing would hide behind me. There were those little small, little puffy clouds out. Beautiful day, but just, you know, a few little clouds here and there. and it would hide behind these clouds and then come popping out again. And we noticed as we went forward, we went actually through three states, and this thing stayed ahead of us through three states. Now, we tried pulling over to get a better shot because when you have autofocus on your camcorder, it doesn't work very well when you're doing 60 to 70 miles in a car.
0: All right.
1: But we tried to pull over, and every time we pulled over, this damn thing would kind of scurry off into a cloud. Now, amazingly enough, I've got just a little bit of footage with this thing on there. I couldn't believe I actually got it, but we sure did. We got it on...
0: You did catch it, yes.
1: Yes.
0: Mm-hmm.
1: Yes, we sure did.
0: And, again, folks, when you watch it, you're going to see a lot of jerking around of the camera, a whole lot of it. And you're going to go, I'm getting a little woozy. But stick it out for the still frames and pay attention when I tell you. Watch the end of the second video. It's very, very important. As you consider the credibility of the story you're hearing, it's highly credible, and it's obvious these people really, really, really, really saw exactly what Stan is telling you about right now. MUFON is investigating this, aren't they?
1: Yes, they are. In fact, there have been quite a few people that have taken this upon themselves, and they've been great. The first person, or the first place that I reported this to is the National UFO Reporting Center.
0: Uh-huh.
1: And I got to tell you, Peter Davenport was incredible. He was
0: a great, great guy, yeah.
1: He has been very helpful. He got me hooked up with MUFON with John Schuessler and George Zeiler. George is the director of investigations for MUFON.
0: Right.
1: And he's been doing the bulk of the investigation. He found out all kinds of interesting, kind of scary stuff.
0: Well, a lot of what you described, this popping from one location virtually to another, that's very common, as I'm sure you've now come find out in UFO sightings. Very common.
1: Exactly.
0: As a person who didn't believe anything like this before, how does it feel now to be out publicly admitting what you saw?
1: I never would have guessed in a million years.
0: Why are you out publicly admitting all this?
1: Because, you know, there's a lot of things out there that we don't know about. And I think it's good for people to know. I think it's good for people to have an open mind. And this is coming from somebody who had a closed mind.
0: Well, I know, but I was going to say, there's a lot of people out there, like the former you,
1: exactly.
0: You know, who are going to go, oh, man, look at this typical lousy video, no videographer here, and they're going to criticize heavily, and they're going to laugh at you because that's what you did to people before. So I mean, I'm sure you've got words for these people.
1: Well,
0: hold those words. We'll get them after the break. What happened to Stan Romanek is real. There's no question about it. And when you watch both videos all the way through, you realize this is the absolute truth, plain and simple. It's the absolute truth. He had a really close encounter. That's why MUFON is all over it. And for a change, he had a video camera with him. Poor as the video is in many ways, it is extremely substantial in other ways. So this experience is far from over. Some pretty strange things have happened to Stan in between sightings. Absolutely amazing things. And maybe it'll help us understand the nature of the phenomena that we're facing to hear about them. Stay right there. Now, I think we should hear about the rest of Stan's experience, and it's so much more than you've heard so far. So, Stan, I think we've established, you know, that what you saw was absolutely real, period. I mean, there's no question in my mind about it. What happened between these two encounters?
1: Well, I've never actually hit an animal with my car ever.
0: Really?
1: I take that back. When I was a teenager, it was snowing really hard, and I bumped into a dog kind of slow, and he went yiping off into the night. But
0: I've got a few rabbits notched on the side of my car. those stupid things, they don't know which way to go, and you see them, and then they're either going to go away or right in front of you, and there's nothing you can do.
1: Exactly.
0: Anyway, so yeah, you've never hit an animal other than that.
1: Exactly. Well, I started, for some reason, I hit my first bird, and then I hit my second bird, and then I hit my third bird, then my fourth bird. I've never hit an animal before. It was almost like they were getting disoriented and decided to slam into my car.
0: Disoriented in your particular area or in an area surrounding you?
1: That's the only way I could describe it.
0: In fact, this actually didn't happen just four or five times.
1: No, it happened about 34 times altogether.
0: 34 times over the next several months.
1: Exactly.
0: 34 birds.
1: And, you know, all this stuff, I would have never even told anybody anything about my sightings, about the birds, about anything, other than the fact that there are always so many witnesses around.
0: Yeah.
1: Good example with the birds, my best friend and I, we're going to a movie, and we were in a parking lot of a mall, and we were doing probably about 15 miles an hour. Birds should be able to get out of the way when your car is going that slow.
0: You bet.
1: But for some reason, a sparrow, it was like in slow motion, a sparrow flew right into my car, and it fell to the ground. My friend got out, picked it up, and it was dead. And that, to me, was the most ludicrous thing I'd ever experienced. And it just got weirder and weirder from there.
0: Well, all right. Let's go back to the first sighting.
1: Yes.
0: Is there anything, that, as you reflect on the first sighting, that happened to you that you recall? Other than, you know, the normal state of shock that you're in when you see something like this. Other than that, any effects on you that you can recall?
1: You know, that's what everybody asks me, because they correlate...
0: Obvious reasons, yeah.
1: Yeah, happening to the first sighting.
0: Right.
1: Something could have, for all I know, but...
0: But you don't remember.
1: I don't remember anything happening at all. You know, I've had some weird anomalies with my car stalling for no reason, the power just suddenly stopping, electrical power on my car just stopping. It happened a couple times.
0: During the same period?
1: Yes, during the few months after the first sighting.
0: Mm-hmm.
1: You know, weird stuff like that. I don't have any explanation for it.
0: And then after the second sighting, during the second sighting, something hit you then for sure, right?
1: Exactly.
0: What hit you?
1: After the second sighting, well... You know,
0: during the second sighting, it says here that something beamed your vehicle. That's
1: that was actually
0: beamed.
1: The last sighting.
0: The last sighting, all right?
1: Yes, that was the last sighting.
0: Okay, well then I'm down one whole sighting. Give us the third.
1: There's actually five sightings altogether.
0: Five?
1: Yes.
0: So it was during the fifth sighting that you were beamed.
1: Exactly.
0: All right, well let's jump to that just for the second, for the sake of time here.
1: Okay.
0: Where, when, what?
1: Well, the fifth sighting, the last sighting, was probably the biggest sighting. I had a couple others. The two other sightings before then were actually the same object. The third sighting was over my work. The second sighting was over a amateur astronomy get-together up at a place called Daniels Park. In fact, there's a person that you should know named Gar, who's the head of the Art Bell Chat Club, that was a witness to the fourth sighting.
0: The fifth sighting.
1: The fifth sighting was, I had gotten home from work, and I decided to go out and get gas. It was about, I'd say maybe 8 o'clock at night. And I was coming home from getting gas, and I was headed south on a road that I go lots of times. And I, you know, there's, in the area I live in, Colorado, in Denver, in the Denver area, that I live, there's, you know, every once in a while you'll see police helicopters, and they'll spotlight you if you're driving sometimes.
0: Sure.
1: Well, I noticed the beam hit the ground right next to my car, and it kind of passed over my car, and I thought, well, gee, it's a police helicopter. I'll roll down the window and wave at them. Well, I was waving like an idiot, and I noticed, well, gee, there's no helicopter blade sounds.
0: You normally wave at police helicopters?
1: Well, no, I was just being kind of funny, I guess.
0: Oh, okay.
1: You know, because they spotlighted my car, I thought
0: yes.
1: I'd wave at them.
0: Yeah, I hear you. I might do it too, actually.
1: And then I noticed there was actually somebody tailgating me at the time. I was kind of getting a little upset, but then I noticed they had slammed on their brakes and had stopped dead center in the middle of the road, probably about maybe 30 yards back.
0: Right.
1: At this point, the thing beamed through my car, and I was going through an intersection, and then I noticed the people that were stopped waiting for their turn at the light had their head stuck out the window, and they were looking at my van with this, you know, with their mouths wide open. And that's when it kind of dawned on me that this might not be a helicopter, and sure enough, I looked out my window, and there was this round, spherical, blinking object, had a really unusual, real pretty blue light on the bottom of it, just right above my car.
0: Uh-huh.
1: And it had actually kind of moved a little ahead of my car and just started accelerating away, and I pressed on the gas and decided to follow it.
0: Chase it.
1: Exactly.
0: Yeah.
1: And it darted right off into a park, which is right by my house, and stopped over a very large tree. At that point, I carry my video camera wherever I go now. So I grabbed it and started filming it, and to my surprise, there was a picnic actually going on, or a party going on in the park that evening.
0: Uh-huh.
1: And there were a whole bunch of other people there, and
0: yeah,
1: I watched it.
0: Yeah, that's, again, what crashed in on me about this videotape was that you kept the tape rolling when all these other witnesses came out going, oh, my God. And so, you know, it was obviously, this is not a cooked-up anything. This is real as a heart attack. And so it's all real. Now, when this thing hit you with a beam, did you, at that point, feel or any effects as it hit you?
1: No, nothing.
0: Nothing?
1: Nothing at all. I thought it was, you know, I thought it was a police helicopter.
0: Except now everything has changed. Birds no longer hit your car.
1: No.
0: With any regularity.
1: No, not at all.
0: Uh-huh. And all these other weird things, the cars, just electrical system quitting, all of that has stopped as well.
1: It has stopped, yes.
0: All right, well then this was obviously a focus on you. Why do you think it was a focus on you, Stan?
1: I have no idea. You know, a lot of people ask me that. You know, I'm nobody special. I'm not a Nobel Peace, you know, Prize winner.
0: Uh-huh.
1: I'm just a normal guy.
0: You work?
1: Yes, I do.
0: What kind of work do you do?
1: I'm in management.
0: Management. Corporate management of
1: some sort? Yes, corporate management.
0: Okay. I've heard, Stan, from some people that that you've been in fear for your life. Is that right?
1: Well, I've had a few threats and stuff like that. I actually had to change my phone number and
0: oh, you've had threats.
1: Yes.
0: Death threats?
1: Yes.
0: Uh-huh. Yes, I know about those. I've had many. Many. Why do you think you were getting death threats? I mean, when they make the threat, they must sort of drop some little something in your ear that lets you know why they're threatening you.
1: Well, the first threat I had, George Zeller knows about this, the investigator for MUFON.
0: Right.
1: Somebody called up and just, I never heard this voice before, but they said, well, we hear you think you've seen UFOs. And I said, well, yeah, I mean, about a bunch of other people and a couple video cameras.
0: Yeah.
1: And he goes, well, if you value your existence, I would probably forget about the whole thing. And at that point, I got pretty irate with the gentleman, and he...
0: If you value your existence...
1: Yes.
0: Then I'd forget about the whole thing.
1: Yeah.
0: The tapes shouldn't be made public, and you shouldn't go talking about it.
1: Well, that's basically the
0: gist of it.
1: Yep.
0: Uh-huh. But you've made the tapes public, and you're talking about it.
1: That's correct.
0: How hard did you think about all of this after a call like that before you decided to go on ahead?
1: Actually, I was pretty PO'd. I was more determined than ever to, you know, get this out. And, you know, there's a lot of unusual people out there, you know, just a lot of closed-minded people. And yes, I have to admit that I was one of them at one time, but now, you know.
0: Are you a religious person?
1: Actually, I am.
0: You are?
1: Yes.
0: I've done shows like this now for years, Stan, and what I've noticed is there are deeply religious, well-meaning, fundamental-type Christians who regard the kind of thing that you saw very seriously, but they don't think that it's what we imagine it might be. They think that it's evil spirits, real evil spirits, you know, devil's playthings type things. What do you think?
1: I'll have to admit that there are probably a lot of people out there that are like that. But most of Christians I know, at least that I know, are a little bit more open-minded than that.
0: The majority, I would say, certainly are. But believe me when I tell you, there's a group that that fit into that category. That might have been the person who called you.
1: That could very well be.
0: It could be real and known to our government, and it could be some sort of government person who called you.
1: Sure. Well, that could be, too.
0: Either way, a threat like if you, you know, care for your continued existence should be taken very seriously.
1: Well, there's not much I can do about somebody on the other end of a phone,
0: yeah.
1: You know. You know, and I've gotten other threats, just minor ones. I decided to change my phone number and, you know, my email and stuff like that.
0: Prudent steps.
1: Exactly.
0: Now, I understand you have, there may be others out there who either saw this same thing or have a sighting very much like it, and I understand you would like to hear from them. Is that correct?
1: That's correct. I actually, if you don't mind, I set up an email address through Yahoo.
0: And I see that. You want to give it out?
1: Yeah, if that's okay.
0: Go ahead.
1: It's Stan, S-T-A-N-S, at... Or, excuse me, StansUFO at Yahoo.com. So StansUFO
0: at Yahoo.com. Well, that's easy. StansUFO at Yahoo.com. So anybody out there who's either seen the same thing, which is certainly possible, or something like it, can send you an email, right?
1: Exactly. Now, there are lots of other witnesses. In fact,
0: Sure. Please, because of the investigation, we're trying to be sensitive to the investigation. People can see the other witnesses for themselves on the videotape up there on my website right now. But let's not give their name.
1: Yes, that's fine.
0: Okay, but what were you going to say?
1: I was just going to say if they want to read some reports, they can actually go to Center... there's a few places they can go. National UFO Reporting Center.
0: Right.
1: Peter Davenport has four of the witnesses, witness accounts there.
0: Right.
1: One of the witnesses, and I don't know who this person is because he wrote it anonymously, was the person in the car that watched this thing beam my car.
0: Really?
1: And that's a very...
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0: 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And now, Art Bell.
1: Well, wait.
2: There's a few unusual things that...
1: What do you mean that you don't want to talk about? Do you mean there isn't anything, or there might be something, but you'd rather not talk about?
2: Well, there's some things that... there's some changes, but they're still under investigation. And, you know, I wouldn't want to ruin the investigation part of that.
1: Oh, really? Okay. How long an investigation do they anticipate this might be?
2: Well, according to George Zeiler, it should be wrapping up here pretty soon. They've gotten in touch with a lot of the witnesses. I guess they found more witnesses than I even realized.
1: So I should probably, at the conclusion of the investigation, get hold of Mr. Zeiler, and as well as yourself once again. And at that point, you might be able to give out what you're not able to give out now?
2: Yes. I would be happy to at that point.
1: I see. Okay. Good. Let me just ask you straight out, in the totality of your experiences, there are many possibilities for what you saw.
2: Yes.
1: Stan, what do you think you saw?
2: Well, if it is, I can't say for sure it's little green men in a spaceship.
1: Right.
2: Because I didn't see any little green men.
1: Men, right, gotcha.
2: But at the same token, if our government has technology like this, we're way more advanced than I would think we would be. And it's hard to imagine that our government, if we did have that kind of technology, would nonchalantly and almost brazenly, show this thing off in front of I don't know how many witnesses.
1: Do you think, do you believe that in the cases that you saw this each time, that it wanted to be seen?
2: Actually, I do, for whatever reason. I mean, like I said, I would have not even come out in public or even told my friends if it wasn't for the fact that each time this happened, there were not one, not two, but multiple witnesses.
1: Right.
2: Some of them, I mean, there are other video camera, you know, there's more video camera footage. There's
1: other people had video cameras?
2: That's correct. At the last sighting, especially because it was a party, they had video cameras. And they took video footage of it, and they took photographic footage of it.
1: Well, what you had was a very, very close, very personal encounter. Not too many people get that close. And so I guess it's now changed forever what you believe. And when you hear people tell stories like this, you don't automatically just dismiss them. You understand that probably only one in a thousand would have a handy video camera that they could crank out and even get what you got, right?
2: Yeah.
1: So most people would never have a camera, and we hear story after story like the one you're telling right now, very credible stories. They just don't have the footage to back it up the way you do. That's the only difference. I assume you listen very carefully and seriously to people who tell those kinds of stories now.
2: I do indeed. And what I also tell people, too, is, you know, these things are really out there. All you have to do is look up and pay attention.
1: Yeah, well, people don't do that. They're busy in their everyday life, Stan, and, you know, most of everyday life is straight ahead. You know, it's the car in front of you you'd rather not hit, or the business in front of you, or, you know, whatever it is that's in front of you. You would be surprised how people just don't look up. But, Stan, you did, and I want to thank you for being here, and I'm going to have you back with Mr. Zeiler when this gets wrapped up.
2: Yes, sir.
1: Thank you.
2: You're welcome.
1: Good night, Stan.
2: Thank you. Good night.
1: There you go, folks. The video is on my website. Decide for yourself. I'm Art Bell. This is Coast to Coast AM. All right. Somehow, my first guest, Stan Romanek, and my guest coming up, Neil Slade, know each other. And they share an experience now. Because Neil's had his own sighting. He actually had a still camera with him and got a photo. Neil Slade has been on the air before with me.

0: She's a teacher, composer, seasoned concert performer, author, artist. His music has been heard by millions in the PBS documentary movie soundtrack for Still and as music for the Kodak United States Traveling Exhibition. He's given hundreds of concert, radio, and TV performances and so forth and so on. He attended Metropolitan State College, the University of Colorado, and the University of Denver, graduated magna cum laude in 1978, certified by the state of Colorado to teach grades kindergarten through 12. K through 12 has taught for 23 years privately and in the public school system. Beyond his classroom instruction, he's taught an estimated 24,000 people music and art lessons, students ages 6 through 66. Slade was assistant to brain and behavior researcher TDA Lingo for 11 years. That was at Colorado's Dormant Brain Research and Development Laboratory. That's an interesting title, isn't it? Colorado's Dormant Brain Research and Development Laboratory. Established by Director Lingo in 1957, the lab was established in order to develop new and effective methods of increasing intelligence, creativity, and pleasure for any individual utilizing the latest neurological information blended with a wide assortment of knowledge ranging from yoga to meditation to traditional psychotherapy. So this man knows a lot about our minds and what you can do with your mind that you didn't know you could do with your mind. And we have many, many interesting areas to explore with him tonight, coming right up. Don't move. Here now is Neil Slade, who's been on the program with me any number of times in the past. Neil, welcome back to the show.
1: It's great to be back, and I have to say I'm honored to be, I think, well, now your second guest of 2002.
0: Oh, well, that's true, isn't it?
1: But so that's good. 2-2-2. A lot of twos there.
0: That's right. Somehow you met Stan Romanek, who was very impressive last hour with his sighting. When did you become aware of Stan, or did he become aware of you, or what? I mean, you're both in Colorado, I guess.
1: Yeah,
0: so.
1: Actually, he only lives a few miles away from me.
0: Right.
1: I belong to the very first Art Bell chat group in the country.
0: In Colorado,
1: which began here in Denver.
0: With the late Tim Cannon.
1: Yes.
0: Mm-hmm.
1: And I read about his experiences in the newsletter.
0: Ah.
1: And I then, you know, just out of curiosity, I called him up and I said, hi, how you doing? I says, I do Art Show once in a while, and I'd be really interested in looking at your videos, and if it looks good, maybe we can put it up on the website.
0: Well, I described how the video hit me. When you first saw his videos, how did they hit you?
1: Well, first of all, what you're seeing on the website is the real video version,
0: mm-hmm.
1: which is, I don't know, one-tenth of the frame rate.
0: Oh, I know.
1: That we see here.
0: Oh, of course.
1: So I saw the original video, which was very, very clear, although in that first one it's still a bit jerky.
0: Right.
1: However, on a TV screen, even the still images of that first video, to me, were very impressive. And I'm familiar with the exact area that he took the video. I know exactly where that is. It's a place called Green Mountain,
0: mm-hmm.
1: west of town, and I recognized it. And then when I could tell, he was pointing, he shot the scenery, and then he pointed up in the sky, and sure enough, what was that thing that was hanging in midair?
0: Yes.
1: And it was clear, looking at it on the TV and watching the video rewound several times, this wasn't a balloon or an airplane. There was no explanation for that first thing.
0: Right.
1: He also struck me as being, in person, totally sincere. And I invited him over. He wasn't trying to sell me anything. I had just read about it and in the newsletter. So my impression from the very start was, this is a guy telling an honest story.
0: Yeah. Oh, no.
1: He has no ulterior motive.
0: Absolutely, no question about it. But
1: then,
0: what convinced me, I didn't have access to meeting him personally and all that, but, you know, at the end of the second video.
1: When you get to the end of that second video, it's like,
0: that's right.
1: You are now watching the real version of Close Encounter.
0: Of
1: you know that
0: kind.
1: Scene where everybody's waiting with lawn chairs?
0: You've
1: on the
0: nailed
1: side
0: it.
1: Of the road.
0: That, you've nailed it. That's exactly what it is.
1: And here I am. This is it in real life.
0: Yeah.
1: This is not a Spielberg production.
0: That's right.
1: And I went, whoa, I've got to find out more about this. So, you know,
0: sure.
1: I spent some time with Stan. I made an effort, and I contacted five of probably what's out of 45 or 50 witnesses to the videos. Everyone corroborated his story
0: sure.
1: to the T.
0: Sure.
1: My only, you know, my only doubt came when I looked at the video and I thought, well, I wonder, you know, was Stan pulling something behind his van that he released into the air when he got to the park? I mean, this little evil voice inside my head. I said, what else could this possibly, and I'm referring to the red orb, the flashing
0: yes.
1: red orb.
0: Yes.
1: So I called the president of the chat club, who I've known for a couple of years, and I know him to be a very down-to-earth, not easily swayed, a very kind of rational, scientific-thinking person.
0: Yes, yes.
1: And I called him up, and I said, Gar, now I want you to tell me. I don't know. Did he go into very much detail about... I think he kind of skimmed over the sighting at Daniels Park.
0: Yes.
1: Okay. This was the... You know, he talked a lot about the third sighting. But the second sighting, just before that, was a group of people who, as a regular basis, would go out to Daniels Park for like a cookout and get together, and he attended it this one week, and Gar was there from the chat club group, and so as Stan is pulling up in his car into the parking lot, here comes the thing above and behind Stan, flies directly over everyone at the cookout.
0: Yes.
1: Within, people said, 30 feet. They said it lit up the entire ground below them.
0: Huh.
1: Several people got it on video besides Stan, who just managed to get out of the car and shoot it as the thing's flying away, and you can see the road sign in the video.
0: Uh-huh. Well, it's obvious.
1: And I talked to Gar, and I said to Gar, you know, is there any possible way this was, you know, like a balloon that was lit up from the inside?
0: Yes.
1: And he says to me, he says, Neil, there is no possible way in this universe
0: right.
1: that this was a balloon.
0: Mm-hmm.
1: And he described it to me as such. And while he's describing it to me, a very peculiar, I would say almost telepathic image came into my head. And I could see this thing as he's describing it to me. It was very peculiar. But anyway, he said it was like a laser light show in the sky, as if you had laser beams projected from the inside of some sort of device that outlined this geodesic grid, that the geodesic grid itself formed the image of a sphere. But he said it was not a solid object. It was a light object in the shape of a sphere. And he said, and this is what clinched it, he said it moved perfectly horizontally over the crowd of people at the speed between a Cessna and a jet.
0: Huh.
1: Now, can you think of a internally lit balloon
0: no.
1: that would move at even the speed of a Cessna
0: no.
1: completely horizontal to the ground?
0: No.
1: And his description was matched by everyone else that I talked to. So that pretty much sealed it up. You know, you can always, you know, in this day and age, you can create all kinds of things with light imagery and video. But to have somebody I personally know as a sane, rational person say to me, there is no way, I know what I saw. I know the difference between something I can't explain and some sort of man-made object.
0: And there was also some sort of personal connection, obviously, for Stan. It did something to him, changed him in some way, and then may have released him at the end of the fifth sighting. It's hard to say, but it sounds like that.
1: Well, you know, coming from a background of brain and behavior, I'm looking at all of this at a psychological and a behavioral point of view. And, you know, subsequently, this really meeting him really stirred up my own interest in this as well. And I thought, what part of Stan is responsible for the sighting? What kind of psychological and brain and behavior
0: things... Oh, I'm so glad you're asking that.
1: ...are involved with this?
0: Yes. Or could Stan be the causative agent?
1: Well, I could,
0: in other words, could his brain have actually conjured this up?
1: Well, yes. I mean, that we don't know what it is, and that's possible.
0: By the way, I get fast blasts, you know, computer messages as I'm doing the show. And Stan and I discussed a little bit the fact that there are a lot of fundamentalists out there who view these things as evil spirits.
1: Yeah.
0: Wesley in Louisville asks, I don't have any answers, but, you know, isn't it closed-minded to say UFOs equal no evil spirits? And I do agree with Wesley. It would be very closed-minded indeed, since we have no absolute proof about what they are or are not, to say they are not evil spirits. We don't know they aren't, do we?
1: We don't know very much about them at all. Here is one theory I have, however, about this phenomenon and why apparently Stan has been the focus. And he indeed, I mean, how many people can you say have had 6 or 7 UFO encounters of which they've been able to photograph?
0: Right. Hardly, hardly anybody.
1: Hardly anyone. Although
0: maybe the guy down in Florida, I can't remember his name.
1: From what I'm remembering, that was very suspect.
0: Yeah.
1: I've been looking very, very closely at this. I have not been able to find any holes in this whatsoever.
0: Right.
1: But here's where I'm coming from. Now, one of the things I've really been investigating along with this UFO thing this past month is scientific proof of paranormal abilities.
0: Yes.
1: Okay? So while doing this, I looked very much in detail at Uri Geller and a lot of the theories about what he does. One of the very interesting theories about Geller, and I'm going to come back to this UFO thing because there may be a very strong parallel here.
0: Yeah, let's talk about Geller a little bit. I've had him on the air here. He's a very interesting fellow, and we did some experiments on the air, something I rarely do, and hundreds of people had watches start.
1: Really? I did not hear but a small portion of the Geller show.
0: Okay, well,
1: it actually happened.
0: Oh, yeah, it actually
1: on
0: happened.
1: Your show.
0: Yeah, because I got the emails.
1: Very interesting. That's very interesting.
0: So I don't know what...
1: Here's what I'm getting. One of the very interesting things about Geller that I found out was that when he is all by himself, and I mean when he's sitting in a room by himself alone, he does not manifest these abilities. And he knows that, and he's observed this himself.
0: Really?
1: He has to have someone else, at least one other person, but if there are more people, it's even better. In order for these abilities, he can't as much as bend a spoon when he's home alone. Okay?
0: Really?
1: However, when there are people around him that are either neutral, in other words, they don't believe or not believe. They're open to it, but, you know, it's like they're not convinced. If they're neutral or if they believe that this is a possibility, he can then manifest the telekinetic energy and, you know, do the spoon bending and the watch bending and the metal bending.
0: Okay, what does that say to you?
1: Well, one of the theories is that he is a converter of psychic energy, of which he absorbs from around him, like a magnifying glass, right? A magnifying glass doesn't really burn up stuff. All it does is it takes the energy, the light energy, say, from the sun,
0: and focuses
1: it, yes. and then it does the work. Without the sun energy, the magnifying glass can't do anything.
0: Right.
1: Right?
0: Right.
1: So one of the theories is that Geller is a converter. He takes the psychic energy of the people around him, then converts it into the demonstratable energy.
0: That makes him a conduit, then.
1: A conduit. It also is a good explanation of why, when he is surrounded by skeptics or people with negative, oh, prove it to me. You can't do that.
0: Yes.
1: He can't manifest the energy. One of the very common, you know, get into this later, but I spent some time at the James Randi website and on their bulletin boards.
0: Really?
1: And the first... Oh,
0: how
1: boy,
0: much time did you waste?
1: I spent quite a bit, and we'll go into this, because it was a very interesting experience, and I also had direct contact with the amazing James Randi himself.
0: Really?
1: Which I'm...
0: Did you mention my name?
1: No, I'm sorry.
0: You didn't mention my name? It's a good thing. It wouldn't have gotten you anywhere.
1: Well, I was shocked.
0: The fully less than amazing Randi will not come on my program.
1: Oh, he won't come on. I was wondering about that.
0: No, he won't come on.
1: Well, he was shocked.
0: He makes snide remarks all the time.
1: I was absolutely shocked by the responses that I got from him, because I know better. But we'll talk about that later. But anyway, one of the very common things that comes up is, well, you know, Geller had his chance on Johnny Carson, and he appeared on the Johnny Carson show, and Carson was a skeptic, and Randi was on the show, and and they were all trying to prove that he was a fake. And Geller very willingly went on the show.
0: Well, Randi radiates negative energy.
1: Right. Yeah. And so this is what Geller transmuted. The negative he couldn't do anything when they said, okay, bend the spoon. And it was very frustrating for Geller.
0: Under the circumstances and in view of who was there, it's a good thing a war didn't start in the Middle East, you know, while he was trying to bend a spoon. Can you hold on during the break?
1: Sure.
0: All right, good. Neil Slate is my guest. I'm Art Bell. This is Coast to Coast AM. We're going to be exploring all kinds of things about the brain tonight. The guest is Neil Slade. Now, we're going to talk a little bit more about UFOs, but we're also going to talk about the brain. We're going to talk about the spirit, the soul, and all the recent news on near death, including the interview I did with Pam, the Lancet article, and all of this other breaking news. This breaking news about the fact that apparently when it's over, it's not over. You know, it occurs to me somewhat interesting that the somewhat less than amazing Randi is willing to go on programs where he's got lots of company in the skeptic, doubting, let's make fun of it category. And not so willing to go on a program like this one where we have people of an opposite nature. Now, perhaps that has something to do with what Neil Slade is telling us about the ability of somebody to conduit something when there are those who believe that it might be possible in the room versus the other way around. Maybe that explains why Randi isn't too anxious to get over here on this program. What do you think?
1: Oh, I think that's certainly part of it.
0: Yeah.
1: Undoubtedly. I mean, there is a mental energy field that surrounds a person and groups of people. It's cosmic intelligence. It's the stuff that...
0: And then there's little black clouds that follow people like Randi around.
1: Yes, well, this is true. Well, of course, if you were a friend of Randi, you know, your perception would be the opposite, that he is the guardian of truth in the American way.
0: The angel of skepticism. No,
1: I won't say the word, I guess. I better not. I had my own little phrase that I'd come up with after dealing with a large number of these on the discussion board, but I'll keep that to myself.
0: Okay.
1: Anyway.
0: Don't take yourself to their level.
1: No.
0: That's what they do.
1: But anyway, so with Geller, there seems to be this very good possibility of him being a conduit,
2: sure,
1: or one that collects the energy around him, focuses it, and then demonstrates.
0: Does whatever, yes.
1: The principles. Now, I don't know if Stan mentioned this or not. His very good friend, Mark, was involved with the Art Belt group for many years, I believe. But Mark heads up a local UFO enthusiast group. This is a group that gets together and looks at UFO videos and talks about UFO experiences. The majority of the people in that group, and I did go to one meeting after meeting Stan and all this stuff, have not had the personal encounters. But they're very open and very enthusiastic about this, contrary to Stan prior to his first sighting. In other words, Stan was, as he mentioned, totally skeptical, even though he had this friend. You know how sometimes you have a friend that is into something that you're not into, but you tolerate it. Because
0: they talk about it all the time. You go, yeah,
1: right. Okay. So there was this UFO interest indirectly near Stan, but Stan had this personal non-interest in it. He was a passive. His interest was totally passive.
0: Right.
1: Okay? It was, he just noticed it and didn't invest any either psychic energy or emotional energy in it.
0: Right.
1: Okay? Now, one thing I've noticed when going through the scientific data in regards to paranormal healing abilities and proof and biofeedback, one of the key elements for manifesting positive results, say in biofeedback. Mm-hmm. If you're hooked up to a biofeedback machine and you're trying to
0: affect it
1: and raise the temperature, the harder you try, the worse it works.
0: Uh-huh.
1: And when you employ what I call effortless effort, then nature takes over and the results that you're looking for work. But if you lose your cool, right, and you start trying hard, it puts a damper on everything.
0: Interesting.
1: Okay? This is a very well-known principle in biofeedback. Now, in my own brain research and studies, I've noticed exactly the same thing in regards to the manifestation of paranormal abilities in ordinary people. For example, telepathy, precognition, even examples of telekinesis. If you keep your amygdala clicked forward, which some of your listeners are familiar with by this time, if you're doing the right kind of brain self-control, right, and you relax, all of these paranormal abilities spontaneously happen without you trying to make them happen.
0: The only paranormal experiences I've ever had are when I wasn't even expecting them nor trying.
1: Exactly.
0: That is exactly correct. Now,
1: exactly.
0: Now, I have sat here in previous programs that we've done, and I've tried telekinesis really hard. In fact, I put a pen and stood a pen on my desk straight up vertically. And I sat here, Neil, so hard, scrunching my face up in concentration, so hard, trying to put a push on the top of that pen, just enough to tip that pen over on my desk, scrunching my face so hard you'd think I was sitting on the can, you know, trying to get something done. And it didn't budge. I mean, it just didn't budge. But maybe there's another approach, the one you're talking about.
1: Well, this is absolutely the case. And, you know, after, you know, for decades of looking into this kind of phenomenon, that's rule number one, don't try too hard. So when I look at Stan's case, and even in the follow-up experience that I had, because I had my own UFO sighting shortly after meeting Stan.
0: And got a still.
1: And I got it, the picture of it. Although it's not as impressive as his, it's still a photo. And we'll talk about that in a minute. But the one thing I learned is that if you just let things happen, and, you know, people always say, well, how can I turn on this paranormal ability and this by using my brain and stuff? I said, I always say, don't worry so much about it. Just stay clicked into the frontal lobe's processes and relax and keep tickling the amygdala. You know, you're not trying to do something in your brain with a sledgehammer. You're just using a little feather, okay? Then all that paranormal stuff will happen. Well, so when I look at Stan, I see he's got this field around him. A friend of a friend, his friend, they're all dying. I mean, they're dying to see a UFO, right?
0: Yeah,
1: they get together every week.
0: These are the people who, like in the movie, rushed up to the top of the building with the welcome to Earth, you know, bring peace, and they got zapped, right? Be that group.
1: Yeah, you know, I'm not putting them down.
0: No,
1: don't get me wrong.
0: No, but they're trying so hard. They're
1: right?
0: The enthusiasts.
1: But who sees the UFO? The one guy who's just removed, who doesn't care one way or the other. In fact, is kind of skeptical of it. He's driving down the street, and this thing is 50 feet away from him, and he gets it on videotape, right? And then it happens again and again and again.
0: Mm-hmm.
1: And when I talked to him about it, he said, you know, this is getting scary even. I don't necessarily want to see these things.
0: Right.
1: But I am seeing them.
0: All right. So obviously you're leaning toward thinking that Stan is a conduit.
1: He's in the same way that Geller is. He's an uninterested party of which the energy is now focusing through him. And, you know, it's just interesting. Now, one of the things that I deal with a lot on my site is I make a fair number of claims saying that if you tap into your brain potential, you can do all kinds of marvelous things if you do it the right way. And I, you know, on one page I say, you know, if you're going to contact aliens and see UFOs, you're going to have to learn how to turn on your frontal lobes to do it.
0: Right.
1: I said, if you can click your amygdala forward and click on your frontal lobes, then you'll start making...
0: And all of this stuff can happen. Let's give everybody the 101 on the amygdala. The amygdala... is on either side of your head. It's on either side of your brain, meaning either side of your head, it's the frontal lobe region, that area we believe responsible for higher thought processes or brain function, right?
1: The frontal lobe is the one-third front part of your brain. It's the most advanced part of your brain, and it's the biggest part of your brain.
0: Yeah.
1: If you hold your forehead with your hand, everybody in the audience, just put your hand over your forehead.
0: Right.
1: Everything under your outstretched fingers is your frontal lobe,
0: yes.
1: And that's the evolutionarily most advanced part of the brain.
0: And you are saying that you can use a mental technique to get your brain going in that area, really supercharge your brain, so to speak. And this is, describe, please, how one... thinks of and then clicks forward mentally this area to get this going.
1: Okay, you know, there's the saying that we only use 10% of our brain. What really, I mean, in a way that's true, but what's really most accurate is we only use a very small, infinitesimally small percentage of the potential of our brain.
0: Well, as proven by the fact that they can operate on people, removing over half the brain. And the person seems just spiffy. I mean, no real change, personality intact, the whole thing, half the brain gone. So.
1: Yes, the hemispherectomy is now a regularly performed operation used to control epilepsy and other things in which they actually remove one complete hemisphere of the cortex.
0: Or in other words, bad part of the brain, no problem, cut it out.
1: Cut it out.
0: Yep.
1: Well, it prevents the epilepsy is kind of like a discharge of current back and forth between the hemispheres uncontrolled. And by removing the one hemisphere, it stops this back and forth ping pong.
0: Right.
1: So it cures it. So that's one way.
0: We understand so damn little about our brains.
1: Well, I mean, you know, there have been cases where people suffer from the filling of fluid inside the brain, that the acidic cerebral spinal fluid actually eats away until there's nothing left of the cortex but a 1/6 of an inch layer on the inside of the skull. And if you could literally shine a flashlight through people's heads.
0: Are you serious? Are you serious?
1: Oh, absolutely serious.
0: You can shine a flashlight?
1: You could literally shine a flashlight through because there's nothing but fluid and this very thin layer of cortex around the rim.
0: It's a little macabre, but I'd actually like to see that.
1: And, well, and people continue, you know, to function with that particular condition. All of the gray matter, nearly all of the gray matter and white matter gone.
0: That's
1: the core brain's still there, but
0: amazing.
1: We're talking about, you know, 90% of the brain.
0: Right.
1: But functioning just as before. So, yes, we are, the potential of the brain is infinite, and we're only using an infinitely small percentage of that. So, one way of looking at things in the brain is to say, okay, we can turn on more of that potential, specifically in the frontal lobes, which is the part of the brain that computes cooperative behavior,
0: yes,
1: imaginative behavior, mm-hmm, creative behavior,
0: right,
1: intuition and logic.
0: Right.
1: Now, right in the middle of the brain, there's an organ called the amygdala, and we visualize on that. And the amygdala is a little walnut-shaped part of the brain. It's about the size of the tip of your thumb. Okay? And it's located about 1 inch inside each temple. You've got one amygdala for your left hemisphere
0: and one
1: amygdala for your right hemisphere.
0: Mm-hmm.
1: Okay? The amygdala is a gateway of the brain. It's connected to the frontal lobes and it's connected to the more primitive parts of the brain. Now, when you wake up in the morning, your reptile brain turns on.
0: Absolutely.
1: And you're suddenly conscious and awake. When you go to sleep at night, there's a little part in the brain called...
0: My reptile brain does not yield forward progress until after at least 2 cups of coffee. I'm a reptile through 2 cups of coffee easily.
1: Yes, I think I would belong to that club as well. You know, you get up and you go into the bathroom and then you go straight for the coffee machine, right?
0: That's right. and then slowly the higher functions begin.
1: Yeah, the energy starts to surge into the more creative parts of the brain. Yes, I think that's true of many of us. But we found, and I say we in referring to the Dormant Brain Research and Development Laboratory.
0: By the way, dormant... The word dormant, I've been wondering about that. Why?
1: Well, you know, if you're only using 10% of your brain,
0: it's dormant.
1: You have 90% dormant brain, don't you?
0: So you were researching the 90% that doesn't seem to be getting used.
1: And how to turn on.
0: That area.
1: The area. And that's
0: yes,
1: what
0: okay.
1: T.D. Lingo's research was about for 35 years, starting in 1957.
0: Right.
1: Anyway, so one of the most effective methods that we learned for jump-starting this creative, intelligent part of the brain was to visualize this amygdala switch 1 inch inside each temple.
0: Right.
1: And you visualize it like it's the light switch on your wall.
0: Yes.
1: Okay? When it's clicked down and backwards, okay, all the energy is stuck in the primitive part of your brain, at the base of your brain, in your spine, at the what's called the R complex. The famous joke, okay, the reptile core of the brain that we're talking about computes the four F's of human behavior.
0: Right.
1: Feeding, fighting, fleeing, and reproduction. That's all that our reptile brain does.
0: Yes.
1: So if your amygdala is clicked backwards, that's all you're computing, is this reptile reactive behavior.
0: That's
1: drink water, fight with spouse, go to work, fight in traffic jam, you know? Look at your day and think
0: actually,
1: about...
0: Actually, that represents most of a person's day.
1: Well, you're right. You're absolutely right.
0: Yes.
1: So, you know, and that's ultimately, you know, you get 6 billion people doing this across the world. You get 6 billion that are all clicked into reptile brain, and then it manifests itself as pollution, and it manifests itself as wars, and it manifests itself, I would say, as in bad weather, you know, and all kinds of things because it's just this negative, bleak, unproductive, uncreative energy, okay? So the idea is now is to get people to start turning on more of that 90% dormancy, so maybe it's only 85% dormant and 80%.
0: So see, I was right. See, I was right then. Randy does cause wars. and lots of Randys out there, altogether causing these negative things to happen.
1: Well, it's the accumulation of stupidity, you know?
0: So
1: when you just get people, another 1% smarter, who knows what will turn around, you know? Okay, so anyway, you've got this amygdala switch, okay?
0: Yes.
1: So if you're, we can do this right now. It'll take all of 30 seconds to get people to click their amygdalas forward. Sit so you're comfortable, close your eyes. Imagine that you have an amygdala light switch. Just pretend it's just like the little switch on your wall, 1 inch inside the right temple and the left temple.
0: Yes.
1: Okay? You know, maybe imagine that it's a little almond, okay? Amygdala comes from the Greek word meaning almond or nut.
0: Yes.
1: So you've got one, okay? Now pretend you have a feather, and you're holding a feather, and you can magically reach in through the front of your cranium and tickle that little amygdala almond with the tip of the feather. And just very gently go tickle, tickle, tickle on the left front amygdala, and then reach over with the feather and tickle, tickle, tickle, tickle the front of the right amygdala. And as you do that, that will automatically cause that little click switch to go click.
0: It really does work. I really can feel it. Every time you and I have done this on the air, I have, of course, followed along, and by God, it works.
1: Well, I just heard you laugh, you know, and laughter is an indicator of frontal lobes processes. Humor is in the frontal lobes.
0: Isn't
1: and imagination,
0: it?
1: Just the mere fact that you're imagining a feather requires you to turn on more frontal lobes power.
0: I've been able to feel it every time you've led me through it. Every time.
1: I got such an astounding letter from people who have no vested interest in this working.
0: I know, who just sort of followed along like I just did and felt the same thing.
1: And, you know, it always blows me away because Here's a letter I got from Katie.
0: Oh, hold on.
1: Yes.
0: Hold on. We'll do the letter after the break. Break is coming up. We have to do these. I'm Art Bell. This is Coast to Coast AM. Once again, the very fascinating Neil Slade. Neil, you were about to read a letter or something.
1: Yes.
0: Okay.
1: Well, all getting around to my UFO experience, ultimately, and conversations with
0: Randy. You finally have been initiated.
1: Finally been, yes. But anyway, you know, I say a lot of things on the website about brain self-control. And that's what I teach. That's what the books and the music and the website's all about.
0: Right.
1: How people can gain control over their own brain behavior so that life works. And I couldn't keep doing it unless I was getting reinforcing encouragement from people who were giving me evidence that this, in fact, was possible and that they were doing it.
0: Right.
1: So tonight, for example, here's a letter from Katie, age 17, who I have never met. I'm not paying her to write me this. Why on earth would she write this unless she had an experience? She wrote to me, she says, "Your page opened the doors to the hidden ecstasy that was in prison for all these years.
0: Uh-huh.
1: All my life, and even in my childhood, I was mostly exposed to the evils of other people in this world.
0: Mm.
1: Things seemed dark and dreary all my life, and whenever I would make a mistake, I'd beat myself up for it. Last year, I had a near breakup with my friend, and it hurt me pretty bad. And this past summer, I was put under much stress, and I was mentally damaged because of it until now. When I clicked forward, a wonderful feeling rushed over me, like rapids of light and warmth. I began to laugh nonstop for about 5 to 10 minutes. I felt so full of light, I just wanted to hug everyone. It's how my friend once described being on the ecstasy drug times 1 million. I'm still feeling it now. It is so overwhelming. Sometimes I want to break down and cry. It's so beautiful. Thank you so much for getting this info out. It helped so many people, and it helped me."
0: Yeah,
1: so,
0: I mean, it works.
1: I think the thing that makes a difference is
0: I experience it, for the most part, briefly.
1: Yeah.
0: Neil, when you take me through it, and you take everybody through it, it really works. I really feel it, but it doesn't last for me. It's like a little tickle does you, and then And then unless you do it, you can repeatedly do it, but it's not a lasting, it's not like the switch stays forward for 24 hours.
1: Yes, absolutely. It's, you know, there's a big wide variance in the responses that people come, that I've come to observe. Some people, they're sort of like on the cusp of a big change. And if you just tell them where to focus their concentration,
0: right.
1: It's like the straw that breaks the camel's back.
0: That's right, yes.
1: Other people, well, you know, they're in a different place. They may either be very comfortable where they're at. So relatively speaking, there's not that big of a change to make between being, say, as this girl was, very upset, right, and finding that place. Just the relief of that may have made a huge difference to her emotional state. Whereas, you know, if you're comfortable and things are going pretty good and you click, you know, the changes are going to be more subtle and they're going to be accumulative. So you can expect a very wide variation. Another thing also when you start to deal with brain self-control is that there's many subconscious and unconscious elements at work. And I, for example, when I first started working at the Brain Lab, it took me a long period of time to discover and remove the unconscious blockages, the repressed traumatic memories that were blocking this energy from going forward. This one young girl, for example, may have had very few blockages on an unconscious level, and so for her, when she focused the energy on the specific points of the brain, she was able to just kind of fully flow into it.
0: Neil, scientists have studied yogis, as you know, who can, you know, control their heart rate. They can control all kinds of really interesting, previously thought to be uncontrollable things with their brains. Well documented, right?
1: Absolutely. Mind-blowing what I come across.
0: Yeah, you know, exactly. So we could do it too. There's no reason why the average person using your techniques cannot do this, right? They can.
1: Yes. That's one common thread that I found. And I, you know, this past month I've investigated a couple of people in particular. One is a fellow named Swami Rama, who I brought up briefly.
0: Swami Rama.
1: Swami Rama,
0: okay,
1: of the Himalayas.
0: Yes.
1: Another person is Jack Schwartz. One of the first people to begin investigating these people is a fellow named Elmer Green. And I think it might be good to, if we're going to get into that, maybe give a little background about what Elmer Green was all about.
0: Okay.
1: The reason, and I can easily tie this into our previous discussion. As we mentioned, I had been to the Amazing Randy website.
0: Mm-hmm.
1: And in fact, there was a thread then going that an anonymous email alerted me to, in which people were talking about my website. And people were saying things like, oh, Neil Slade is the most deluded person on the Internet.
0: Mm-hmm.
1: And they brought up the issue of cloud busting.
0: Yes.
1: And they brought up the issue of the UFO stories that I was reporting on the website and the paranormal, tapping into the paranormal things and making that happen.
0: Yes.
1: So I had some discussion with these people. And what it really got me going was, you know, I would bring up an issue of, well, haven't you heard about this particular thing? Or haven't you heard about this particular proof? And most of it was just off the cuff dismissed because the people whom were being critical really didn't have the facts. So immediately afterwards I said, okay, I'm going to get some very specific references, scientific proof of things like telekinesis, of instantaneous healing, of control of blood, heart rate, of telepathy.
0: So you want Randy's million?
1: Well, you know, if Randy was really serious about that, he should have given away this million 30 years ago from the data that I've uncovered. there have been proofs, and I mean scientific laboratory proofs, of exactly the kind of paranormal things he so commonly dismisses for decades.
0: Just before we proceed, I was asking you about the yogis, and then I really did want to ask you about everything you're telling us. Have you had the opportunity to have anybody in some sort of a brain scan or MRI or some hard scientific evidence of brain function actually beginning in or increasing in a certain area of the brain with your techniques? Have you good scientific evidence of that sort?
1: Much of what I talk about is already supported by the foundation findings. Although what sounds to many people as outrageous claims in terms of increasing blood flow in certain areas of the brain,
0: yes,
1: and so on, most of this is already, a lot of this is already documented in terms of amygdala clicking causing.
0: Who has documented this?
1: Oh, you can just go into any medical library,
0: yes,
1: and you will find evidence in terms of you know, what parts of the brain does what kind of effects,
0: yes, yes,
1: are happen when a person does biofeedback or meditation,
0: yes,
1: or imagery,
0: yes.
1: So there's a lot of,
0: yes, all
1: data
0: of that. Uh-huh.
1: That points to what I'm talking,
0: yes,
1: about.
0: Yes, but what about amygdala clicking and actual proof of a frontal lobe increased activity?
1: What I have at this point is the subjective data that comes from T.D. Lingo's research and his what he called longitudinal studies. These didn't involve PET scans or functional MRIs, that kind of thing, or EEGs. What I'm hoping for is over the next 2 years, there is a physician in Dayton, Ohio, who is interested in exactly this type of documentation.
0: Right.
1: So we're hoping in the next couple years that we can actually have exactly that kind of proof that you're talking about.
0: Well, it takes money.
1: It takes a lot of money,
0: yeah,
1: yes. And
0: I know.
1: And so not at that particular point yet. But all of the subjective data, all of the feedback, all of the research that Lingo did for many years, it all points to that, yes, something is definitely happening here, and it is certainly within the realm of possibility that we will be able to trace, we will be able to link the imaging of the imagery type of amygdala exercises with exactly the type of increase in blood flow to the frontal lobes and the decrease in the fight or flight types of responses. But every indicator that we have subjectively points to that at this point anyway. And, you know, just the basic tenets of neuroanatomy say that this is certainly possible, if not extremely likely, and so forth.
0: I want to talk for a second about the nature of the brain, if you wouldn't mind. It's going to get off on sort of a limb here, but I've had a really profound experience recently, Neil. Really, really profound. Maybe you heard it. You know, I know you listen to the show sometimes. Did you hear the show with Pam?
1: I don't think so.
0: Oh, okay. Then here you go.
1: Okay.
0: Pam was on 48 Hours, but, you know, they never have enough time to tell the story properly there. But basically, in a nutshell, Pam had a brain aneurysm, you know, a little bulb ready to break and kill her in her brain. And the only way that they could help her, you know, otherwise it was a death sentence. So it was a last-ditch effort. They lowered her body temperature, I don't know, down to in the 40s, and took all the blood out of her body. Yeah, all the blood out of her body. Her heart stopped. And the EEG ceased, Neil, for 1 hour. for almost a full linear hour. No brain waves, no life. Pam was DEAD dead. Dead, dead, dead. By any measure, anybody would have declared her long since dead. They went into her brain. They clipped the aneurysm because, of course, with no blood in the body, it deflated like a deflated balloon, and they just clipped it and sewed it up and sewed her back up, put the blood back in, put the paddles on her heart, and kick-started her heart, and she came back now. She was able, during this period of time, Neil, to describe everything that went on in the operating room. Her doctor will verify this. She saw all that went on during that hour, could account for the full linear hour. And believe me, she was not just out, she was dead. Now, she saw all of that, and she had a near-death experience on top of that. But, and that was profound for me. This interview was really, really profound because it means there is something separate from neural function, obviously, some sort of consciousness that has to be separate from neural function as we've been discussing it tonight. And I wonder if you have any thoughts on that.
1: Oh, absolutely. And this was one of the things that I looked into with my investigation into Swami Rama.
0: Okay.
1: He said a very interesting thing, and this was in regards to the experiments that he did testing his brain waves. He was able to control his brain waves at will. He could produce beta. Well, we all produce beta just walking around. He could produce beta, alpha, theta, and delta at the drop of a pin.
0: Really?
1: Yeah. And one of the things that he did was he demonstrated deep theta and delta and went to sleep in the laboratory on purpose. And it was part of the experiment where he proved that he had total control over sleep.
0: Huh.
1: And so he said, okay, I'm going to go to sleep for 25 minutes and then wake up at exactly the end of 25 minutes.
0: And they verified
1: and
0: that.
1: They had him wired up the whole time. And he's snoring while he's doing this. So while he's snoring and they're looking at the machine showing that the guy's out like a light,
0: yes,
1: they're all talking about this and that and blah, blah, blah, blah, blah. He wakes up and he told them exactly what everyone in the room was talking about the entire time.
0: There you are. It's exactly, well, not exactly, but obviously related to what I'm talking
1: about.
0: It's
1: very related. Yeah. Swami Rama, and he was trying to, he did so many things, and we could spend hours literally talking about this long series of experiments with the Menninger Foundation.
0: I had Michio Kaku on, you know, the theoretical physicist. Brilliant guy, right?
1: Yeah.
0: And I told him the same story about Pam I told you, and he could only offer up, well, there must have been some unmeasurable amount of brain activity somehow going on somewhere in there. They just didn't have instruments sensitive enough to measure it. That was all they could say.
1: Well, that's funny. Well, you know, Swami Rama said, he said, all of the body is in the mind, but not all of the mind is in the body.
0: Did he really say
1: that? Yes, absolutely. That's a quote. You can quote Swami Rama on that. And he went into detail as he's doing all these brain mind body manipulations,
0: as
1: trying
0: he's
1: to
0: demonstrating,
1: explain.
0: Actually, yeah. Okay, hold on. We're at a break point. So there is something separate, folks.

0: This is Coast to Coast with Art Bell. Mega Ocean State Dittos. Rush Limbaugh. 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
1: Clear and cold overnight, low 23. Thursday, partly sunny, high 38. Thursday night, depending on with county clouds and maybe a few flurries, low 23. Friday, a very possible, otherwise sunshine is sunny, high 32. With WPRO's exclusive AccuWeather, I'm Matt Tristan.
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2: In southern Afghanistan for some sign of either Osama bin Laden or Taliban leader Mullah Muhammad Omar. Mrs. Barbara Pinto has more.
3: In Afghanistan, anti-Taliban forces are searching the mountain village of Baghban, north of Kandahar, looking for Osama bin Laden and Taliban leader Mullah Omar. There are reports Taliban forces are negotiating a surrender, but the Pentagon isn't hopeful those talks include Omar himself.
4: These are Taliban forces that are looking to negotiate themselves out of a predicament with any Taliban forces.
3: If Mullah Omar is captured, the U.S., not Afghanistan, will likely determine his fate.
2: Parts of Afghanistan and northern Pakistan have been shaken by an earthquake. It was felt in Kabul and Islamabad, cities more than 300 miles apart. No reports of damage or injuries yet. The only man charged in the September 11th attack so far will go on trial in October. Zacharias Moussaoui declined to enter a plea, so a judge entered a not guilty plea for him. Sherry Preston, ABC News.
0: He's been reporting the news.
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1: If you try what Neil suggested, you actually do the little tickle and click the amygdala forward, you really will feel it. That part really does happen. And it affects almost everybody to varying degrees, from just a little, oh wow, kind of thing, to, well, the other end of the spectrum of effects actually is pretty interesting, something I'm sure we'll talk about as time goes on here. Anyway, stay right where you are, and in a moment we will continue to explore the separation of what seems to be what is called by people the spirit of the soul and the mind, or the brain. Stay right there. This regard to the Swami Rama and others like him. Now, again, I know you.

0: yogis and others can do amazing things, like I guess Swami Rama can. But these appear to be functions or abilities of a living human brain, one in which there is brain function occurring. Now, what I discussed when I discussed Pam and others like her, in fact, there's an article in The Lancet that we've gone over rather extensively on the show that backs up a lot of this, an awful lot of it. This seems to be separate from normal brain function, at least insofar as science is able to detect it. And so, is there indeed, in your opinion, something that is separate from the brain that may encapsulate our consciousness? I mean, how else do you explain this?
1: That's my feeling. And if anything, after looking at all of the just astonishing feats and the scientific laboratory examination of the feats of Swami Rama, he says, and if anyone knows, I would imagine a guy who can stop his heart,
0: yes,
1: and describe conversations while he is wired up to an EEG machine showing that he is unconscious,
0: right,
1: and who can move needles with his mind, if anybody knows, this guy knows. And he says, yes, there is a mind separate from the body and brain. So, you know, until I come up with better proof, you know, I would tend to believe someone like this.
0: Well, the proof part is closing in. Have you become aware of the Lancet article? It's going all over the place now.
1: The one that you were just talking about.
0: The Lancet is a very well respected medical journal in Britain.
1: No, but I'm writing it down, so I'm definitely going to.
0: Somebody will send it to you, trust me.
1: Check it out. What's probably, you know, I think. And I thought about this the other day. How would a person such as you or I know this for fact or experience? And I think it would take an awful lot of deprivation of sensory information. Something similar to the John Lilly's tanks that he used to sit in for days at a time, in which he shut off all of the sensory information to his brain.
0: Isn't that very dangerous, or could be very dangerous?
1: Well, I'm not recommending it. I'm saying this may be the only possible way for someone to know. Now, in the
0: when you do that, may I ask a question about that? Since you've done research in this area, when you go into, and I have considered myself trying a sensory deprivation chamber.
1: Uh-huh. I have done that.
0: You have done it. Well, I would be really interested. What happens to you? What happens to the brain? What begins to occur as the hours of absolute zero continue? What does the brain begin to do?
1: You begin to experience a substitute world, not much different from the dream world that you experience. The brain begins to resonate upon itself. The brain craves some sort of stimulation. And if it doesn't come from without, from the ears and eyes and skin,
0: right,
1: then it comes from within. Now, Swami Rama, for example, as part of his training as a yogi, what his discipline requires is that they do exactly that. They isolate themselves for a long period of time,
0: mm-hmm,
1: in which they do not have any contact with other people.
0: Mm-hmm.
1: Food, in his case, he spent 11 months in a cave.
0: In a cave.
1: In a cave, and I mean this in a literal sense. In his discipline, he went off, spent 11, and I have the date. I even have the dates here somewhere. Let's see. So people don't think I'm making this up. Bum, bum, bum, bum, bum. When he was 24 years, he became, there's a sort of position in South India. He became Shankaracharya of Kava. I can't say.
0: So you did this in India.
1: He did this.
0: In India?
1: Yes.
0: Uh-huh.
1: Okay, this was in 1952. He returned to the Himalayas to intensify his meditative practices in the monasteries. In Swamiji's, and they're talking about Swami Rama tradition, and I'm reading from his biography here, it is required that the student spend a certain amount of time in isolation in a cave. He lived for 11 months in a very small cave without seeing another person or coming out of the cave. Food was left outside the cave, and cleansing of the body was done through vigorous pranayama practices, which I know personally to be breathing exercises. Only a tiny point of light came through a hole in the ceiling of the cave. So he did exactly this. They don't have the float chambers in India. They have caves. And through this period of very...
0: Same idea, not quite as radical, but I mean same idea.
1: Very, yes. I would believe that you would start to see things sitting in a dark cave.
0: Sure.
1: I am familiar with some retreats that are done in Japan in which people fast and spend very long periods of time in meditation. And when you do that and are in isolation and all the senses are turned off, then you start getting input of various kinds from within the brain. Now, one of the people very heavily involved with bringing Swami Rama to the United States was a Dr. Elmer Green of the Menninger Foundation in Topeka, Kansas. This was a research laboratory that was set up to investigate mind-body control. And one of the experiments that they did, and this went on for a very long period there, was brainwave training, in which subjects were wired up to a feedback machine, which indicated to them what level brainwaves they were experiencing. And in this particular experiment, they were learning how to produce theta waves. Now, theta waves are slower than both beta and alpha waves, and are related to that condition. Just as you're falling asleep,
0: uh-huh. Yes.
1: Or just as you're coming out of dream state in the morning.
0: Yes.
1: And at the brain, in our brain lab, we call this morning pre-consciousness, and it's sort of a half alert, you know, half asleep state where you see images. And we've associated that with some elements of ESP and telepathy and precognition.
0: Yes.
1: In the subjective feedback we got, when people had...
0: It is a very interesting twilight zone.
1: It's a twilight. That's
0: in which all kinds of strange things can occur.
1: Yes. And so when people deliberately put themselves into this theta type of state, which is, conducive to the ESP type of information, they were able to, you know, they got all kinds of tales of ESP types of experiences that happened in the laboratory.
0: Mm-hmm.
1: For example, one thing that they tried to do was to get people to, as soon as they were falling into the theta state, okay? And this is, the theta state again is where all the outside sensory information is turned off, okay? And you begin seeing what they call hypnagogic images, images that were coming from the unconscious mind.
0: Hmm.
1: And as soon as people slipped into the state, the researcher would sort of jolt the person out of the state and say, what are you seeing now? What have you just seen? For example, one person was asked that question, and he said, well, I just saw a tall man with dark hair and horned-rimmed glasses.
0: Huh.
1: This was the response of the subject, who had just slipped into the theta state.
0: Well, that's one subject. How many report similar, by percentage in that state, report similar occurrences?
1: As compared to...
0: I don't know, a sample. In other words, if you monitor 100 people who reach that state and are then interrupted by the researcher, how many report similar things?
1: Well, it was incidences of the ESP or telepathy, which was noted by the researchers, in connection with the theta state, which
0: right.
1: they did not see in the beta state
0: right, right.
1: or the alpha state.
0: Right, and what percentage of them reported this?
1: I don't have a percentage for
0: you. Reached that state. That's what I was asking.
1: Oh, you mean how many of the people trying to reach the state, the theta state, were able to do it?
0: No, how many who reached the state reported such an instance?
1: I don't have a percentage on that.
0: Okay.
1: The finding or the observation...
0: Was it a high percentage, do you think?
1: It was... Well, the percentage of people reporting the paranormal or telepathic types of
0: right.
1: messages was virtually zero in the people in the beta or the alpha wave states. And those states being different from theta is that they're a much more conscious type of state where you're aware of the surroundings and you're aware of yourself. As you slip into the theta, the boundaries of the ego disappear.
0: Uh-huh. Sure.
1: And the sensory information becomes irrelevant. You're not even aware of the environment. You've turned in. And when that happens, when you've turned off the outside, then the inside information becomes most important, and that's when they started noticing, incidentally, that the subject was talking about stuff he shouldn't have known about, such as the tall man with the horn-rimmed glasses, who just walked into the control room completely unknown by the subject, who was in a totally different room.
0: Oh.
1: Or another example of this might have been in this particular study that I read, the subject was in theta, and they said, "What do you see?" And the subject said, "Well, I see a plant falling over a wall." And moments later, one of the techs comes back in and said, "So-and-so upstairs on the third floor just dropped a plant over the wall in the..." See? So they were getting all of this extrasensory information,
0: yes.
1: and it was occurring in the theta state,
0: yes.
1: this internalized state. Now, one thing that I came upon which was very interesting, and let's see, this is from the Albert Roy Davis Research Laboratory, and they talked about investigations towards the proof that the brain functions and emits frequencies much higher than those generally adopted. And I know you and I have talked about, well, you know, how does telepathy work? How does information get from, you know, one part of the country to another part or from two different floors, you know, like in this experiment that we were just talking about? How does that work? Beta, alpha, theta, and delta are all 1 to 50 cycles per second brain wave frequencies.
0: Right.
1: If you look at an oscilloscope, for people who don't know what we're talking about, brain waves are measured in pulses, like the frequencies of a violin string. So when you're in, delta, you know, your brain waves are very slow. They're moving at maybe 5 cycles per second. Whereas if you're in beta or alpha, they're more in the 30, 40, 50 cycle per second.
0: This is why biowarfare people have experimented heavily and are experimenting heavily with generations of these frequencies aimed at biological entities in various ways and means. And they're using them as potential weapons. You know about that?
1: Yes, and you're talking about HAARP?
0: Oh, HAARP is just one example. They're investigating all kinds of what they call non-lethal weapons, which affect, which transmit those frequencies and affect a person's ability to mentally function.
1: Yes. Well, you know, the one thing this particular Davis laboratory was finding, and they were talking about, well, you know, how is that even possible? And what they found was that when you're talking about the regular brain wave cycles of 1 to 50, you can't transmit data very far. You know, it's like a 1 to 50, you can go about 200 feet and then it's dead.
0: Right.
1: However, once you start stepping up the frequencies, okay, and they were talking about millions of cycles per second, you can then decrease the wattage and the frequency will then go much further.
0: Right.
1: So one of the experiments they did is they established radio communications in Baltimore, Maryland, and I believe they are in California. So they told them they were going to switch from their 50-watt, they were going to switch their 50-watt transmitter to 1/4 of the wattage and then broadcast at 28 million cycles per second to see if they could receive the mini signal. Oh, they're in Florida. They're in Orange Park, Florida.
0: Okay.
1: Okay? So they previously attempted using the 1 to 50 to 500 cycles per second, and they could only send the signal like 200 feet. When they stepped it up to 28 million cycles per second, Baltimore said, yes, we receive your signal loud and clear using 1/4 the power. And then they tried it again using 1/10 of the power, 1/10 of a watt, and it was received when they went to 7 million cycles per second. So what they were theorizing is that the telepathic, paranormal, precognitive types of things that the brain may very well be operating at, those types of cycles are not perceived by today's, or are not looked at by today's brain measuring devices,
0: mm-hmm.
1: but in fact the brain may very well be receiving and sending signals at this very high amount of cycles per second.
0: That could easily be true. Hold on right where you are. We'll be right back. Fun to have her on. Anyway, right now we're talking about the brain, and I am also particularly interested in sensory deprivation. I really am quite tempted to give it a try. I would imagine that is exactly how yogis perfect what they do, because if you were deprived of all your senses and all input, you would have no choice but to turn inward. And as you did, you would probably try to connect the brain and the body, and you would begin to attempt to do things. You would internalize everything and begin to do things with your brain, with all you had available to you, and that would be whatever senses were left within the body itself. And so I can see that you would mentally go to work on that. I can see how that would work and why people who are able to do those things develop them in sensory deprivation. I would like to give it a try. Now, I think for some people it would be very dangerous, but if you went into it with a willing understanding of what you were attempting to do, it would probably be all right. I certainly wouldn't recommend it for anybody. Anyway, we're going to open up the phone lines. If you have questions about some of the things we've been discussing with Neil Slade, it would be a good time to call, because we're going to open her up here in a moment. Cutting right to the chase here, Neil, do you think it possible that somebody could, in a group of people, for example, virtually conjure up a UFO? Is that a yes or no?
1: Yes.
0: Yeah.
1: And that was my experience.
0: I thought you were going to say that.
1: Back to, should we, you know, again, after being poked fun at
0: mm-hmm.
1: by Randy's group, I said, okay,
0: well,
1: you know, I say you can see these things and make alien contact if you turn on your front lobes. I'm going to do it. Stan did it. I'm going to do it, okay? So it took me 8 weeks. And the way I did it on a couple of different levels. I did it visually, using visualization, which is a function of the frontal lobes. Every day I said to myself, and I visualized with imagery, seeing an object in the sky.
0: Mm-hmm.
1: That was not a plane, that was not a balloon, that was not a bird. I went through all kinds of different scenarios, and I'd be taking my dogs for a walk, and I would visualize an object. The second thing I did, and I think this was pretty important, is I carried a camera around with me. If I walked outside my front door, I made sure I had a camera in my pocket.
0: Right.
1: Either a video camera or a still camera. And I had a video camera that I stuck under my car seat.
0: In other words, it was part of the experiment.
1: It was part of the experiment.
0: You were waiting for this thing.
1: I was waiting, and, you know, I was kind of trying hard. You know, I mean, I was looking up, you know, if most people, if they were to count up the amount of time they spend looking actually up into the sky, it probably wouldn't amount to 1 minute a week.
0: Oh, that's right. That's correct.
1: But every time I went outside, I was looking up. And Stan said to me, he says, they're up there. They're all over the place. You know, this is his feeling now, of course, since he had seen him so many times. He says, just look up. So I made a real effort. And so I was focusing, deliberately focusing my consciousness up there. So as it turns out, one day when it wasn't predominant in my mind.
0: Of course.
1: All right, when I wasn't trying
0: really
1: hard.
0: Really trying, yeah. There it was.
1: In fact, I didn't even have, you know, I've got these video cameras with these huge zoom lenses on them. Right? You know, 200 power zoom.
0: Sure.
1: You know, you could count the wings on a dragonfly a mile away with these cameras. All I had with me on this one day was my little tiny Fuji, you know, 3x zoom still camera.
0: Right.
1: Okay. So, you know, it wasn't the most foremost thing in my mind, and I put the dogs in the car and I was going to drive a couple miles down the road to the cemetery where I take them for a walk regularly. And as I'm driving down Harrison Street, where, incidentally, a year ago, I had a dream of seeing a UFO on this very street that I was driving down.
0: Hmm.
1: Okay? And it was about a year ago, but it was on this street. I'm driving, and you know, the past several weeks, you know, I'd seen these little reflections of things up in the sky, and I'd look, and I'd say, oh, it's just the sun reflecting off an airplane, or I'd see something, and, you know, I'd track it, and then it would kind of disappear, and, you know, once in a while I'd see, but nothing really, you know. But that day, I'm driving down the street, and I see this little silver flash fly in front of my car. So I immediately poke out my head out the window, right, and I had some binoculars. I did have some little binoculars, and I looked at them, and, you know, I couldn't spot it. It just sort of disappeared. So it sort of got my curiosity, you know, picked. And so I drive down the street, and I don't see it anymore. And then I get on this big, busy street called Colorado Boulevard, and I'm turning left on the 6th Avenue here. So I'm waiting. I'm stopped in traffic, of 6 lanes in traffic, and I look out my window, and I see this bright star hanging in the sky at 3:30 in the afternoon.
0: Mm-hmm.
1: And I say, wait, that doesn't make any sense. There's no stars out at 3:30 in the afternoon. Now, you know how bright this thing must have been to catch my attention.
0: Well, I do, or better yet, if you'll go to his website, don't look at the videos. There, we already have those. But go all the way to the very bottom of the page. You'll see a still photograph of what he took.
1: Yes, on the UFOs, too, picture.
0: Yeah.
1: And I immediately pulled over.
0: It's on the second page, actually. You go all the way to the bottom and then page two or whatever.
1: Yes.
0: You know, to me, though, I've got to admit to you, it looks as though it could be a daytime picture of the moon.
1: Well, you have my, you know, photographs and video can always be faked.
0: Yep.
1: But the
0: yep.
1: real important thing is always that personal testimony. Now, people can say I'm lying. Well, in that case, you know, Well, I believe anything I say. But what I did is I pulled over and I saw this. It looked like a very bright star in the afternoon sky.
0: Mm-hmm.
1: Absolutely rigid, motionless, like a star. And I watched it for about 10 or 15 minutes. I also went to the bus stop where there were six people waiting for the bus, and I pointed, I said, do you see this thing? He said, oh, am I crazy? And they looked at it, and they said, oh, that's just a star or a satellite. And I said, no, there's no stars out in the middle of the afternoon, and satellites move. I just want to know if you see it. So, you know, and they're looking at me like I'm crazy.
0: And they all said, well, yeah.
1: You know, like, what? Are you crazy, you know? So I got out my camera and I took about 10 pictures at four megapixels. And then I decided, well, you know what, I'm going to run home now. I was about 10 minutes away from home, get my big powerful camera and come back and take a picture of it. So I ran home frantically, you know, like, oh, this thing, I hope it doesn't disappear by the time I get there. Get back to the spot. I knew exactly to the inch where I was standing, and the thing was gone. No trace whatsoever. So the first thing I do is I come home, and, you know, and I'm looking around, and there's some more people at the bus stop, and I say, do you see anything? Am I missing something? You know, and they're all saying, no, there's nothing up there. So I have a star chart program on my computer. So I turn that on, and I get that portion of the sky just on the off chance there's some, like, planet or star. Absolutely nothing in that quadrant of the sky except some, like, nebula that you couldn't see unless it was, like, a totally dark sky. Absolutely, nothing.
0: But the evidence that, without your trying, you conjured that up is at best circumstantial. I mean, at best, I would say.
1: Well, either you believe me and you believe that my photo is of what I saw.
0: Well, your photo is your photo. But yeah. I mean, that you conjured this up, that could be a reach. I mean, it just could be that, as you pointed out, people...
1: Oh, am I responsible for creating this thing out there?
0: Yeah.
1: Well, number one, if I created it, then the other 10 people who also saw it also saw my creation.
0: Right.
1: I'm not claiming that I did create it. I'm saying... It, you know, in terms of what UFOs are, they may be a manifestation of the subconscious or unconscious. And this is what Carl Jung said. This isn't my idea.
0: No, I happen to agree with that. I was just saying you didn't necessarily create it, did you?
1: Oh, no, I don't take credit for it. I saw it. There was something about my intent to see a UFO that I believe, and my own brain self-control that
0: Absolutely.
1: Allowed that possibility, that opened me up to that universe.
0: All right. Listen, I want to take some calls. We've got to do that. We've got people waiting to speak.
1: Certainly.
0: All right, then. Here they are. First time caller line. You're on the air with Neil Slade. Hi.
2: Hello?
0: Hello.
2: Hi, my name is Satyartha.
0: Yes, sir.
2: And first of all, I want to thank you for opening your world up to many of us that are so desperately hungry for truth. And I want to say that I was in my car driving in Kentucky, and I was listening to Mr. Slate's description of how to click forward.
0: Yes.
2: And I am a practitioner of Kriya Yoga.
0: Mm-hmm.
2: And I have... for many years been a practitioner of a discipline that accesses deep states of meditation. And what I've experienced lately since 9/11 is it has been more difficult for me personally to access those states. And I've had to question that very deeply.
0: That is an interesting question in general. Do you think, Neil, that an event of that magnitude would tend to remove people from a deeper sort of meditative thought process and bring them to the surface so hard that they simply wouldn't get into that zone where they need to be to have the kind of things that we've been talking about tonight occur.
1: Oh, yeah, and that's exactly, I mean, the amygdala is directly responsible for that. One thing the amygdala does is it causes the brain to respond in self-defense when it perceives a threat. So when people turn on the TV and see bombs in Afghanistan and people with sneaker explosives and planes crashing,
0: then
1: the amygdala automatically is programmed to send, to block the energy from going forward into the creative cooperative envelope.
0: Because you're all consumed with fight or flight and with, oh my God, anthrax and oh my God.
1: Absolutely.
0: My family's in danger. I'm in danger. Our country's at war.
1: That's a
0: definite switchback.
1: I did a survey on my email list, and I have an email list. We're getting near 5,000 people on it now. And I said, what concerns you most these days? And the two things, and I listed a whole bunch of things. The two things that came up was money, which is always a concern with people, I think, and fear. Fear.
0: Yeah.
1: And the amygdala is what, when it's clicked backwards, turns on fear.
0: Yep.
1: And when it's clicked forwards, it turns off fear.
0: Gotcha.
1: Now, a very interesting thing I came across when studying the biofeedback and Dr. Green and Swami Rama was that when people are unconscious of things that the body is doing, when the body, much of what the body does is on an unconscious level, right? And we don't have control over those things that we're unconscious of.
0: Right.
1: Most of us don't have control of our heart rate or our brain waves or the blood flow because we're just not conscious of those mechanisms. But what biofeedback does is it amplifies the feedback and makes us conscious of those things we are presently.
0: Right. Right.
1: When you become conscious of those deeper levels of mechanism, then you can exercise control.
0: Yeah, it is the first stage of control. Sure.
1: It's becoming conscious. Now,
0: of course,
1: if you are unconscious of the mechanisms for fear in the brain, if you are unconscious of an amygdala, and you are unconscious of the reptile brain, you don't have control over it. However, when you suddenly become conscious of that mechanism and where that mechanism is, you then gain control over it. That's why I believe we see such amazing responses from people who are just learning very basically, what the amygdala does and where it's located. All of a sudden, they have control over their fear, and instead of being clicked backwards...
0: Maybe so, but I'll tell you something. If you're really thinking white powder maybe comes sailing out of the sky from some damn crop duster and everybody near you is going to drop dead, you're clicked backwards, and unless you're the Swami whoever, you're not going to be able to keep in control of that. Your fight or flight is going to take over big time.
1: And that's
0: what happened September 11th. So since then, I'm sure there has been a kind of an awful lot of backwards clicked amygdalas.
1: Absolutely.
0: That was the basis of the question. I think that's the answer. Wild Card Line, you're on the air with Neil Slade. Hello.
3: Hi, Neil. I was wondering the mechanism for this event that had happened in my lifetime. We might be getting close to a break. I don't know how I have time to go through it, but I was in Milwaukee at the time going to school, and we were studying interior design. And as I was reading through this book, sitting on my bed, in an apartment, there was a dresser on the left-hand side of me, and the door to my room was on the right-hand side, and there was a hallway that led to the door on the outside, down this hallway behind me, okay? The mechanism I'm talking about was I'm focusing on this book, and I'm getting so excited about reading something that had everything to do with the dream I had, a reoccurring dream I had when I was seven, something having to do with a castle and, interior design stuff that was excited me about 15.
0: Really quick, hon. Really quick.
3: Okay. So I was focusing on my cigarettes, and then there was a knock on the door. And as I turned my head toward the doorway, the cigarettes flew across the room and hit the wall on the other side of the room.
0: Oh, hold
3: on. From the
0: dresser.
3: All right.
0: Whoa, hold it, hold it, hold it. We'll hold you on the line. That earned you getting held over. All right?
3: All right.
0: Stay right there. You too, Neil. I'm Art Bell. From the high desert, this is Coast to Coast AM. I really would like to see something fly across the room. Wouldn't you? We'll be right back. All right, once again, Neil Slade, and because what this lady said at the very end, I really got to explore this a little bit. You said a pack of cigarettes flew across the room?
3: Yes, and it seems whenever I have uncontrolled telekinesis, things happen to me. Things happen on the left side as if my right brain had something to do with it. I don't know.
0: How many things like this have happened to you in your life, honey?
3: Well, actually, most things happen when I get emotional. Things will fall off shelves, and computers will go down. And they can't figure out what's wrong with them. They think I touch them, but I don't.
0: The Black Widow of IBM. Neil, have you ever observed anything of that magnitude?
4: I've had a watch that appeared where it shouldn't have appeared. The one thing it reminds me of, since we're heavy on Swami Rama tonight, is he stated that when he was challenged, when someone stirred up his emotions,
0: yes,
4: this is what gave him the psychic energy very often to do many of these feats. And if he was blasé about something, then it was much harder for him to call these things up. So I think there is something to the idea that emotional energy is a very potent force. And this lady, you know, obviously doesn't have control of that particular expression of the emotional energy, but I see the connection there.
0: Yeah,
4: it happens when she's emotionally charged rather than when she's, you know, just kind of laid back.
0: I investigate ghosts a lot, and I talk to a lot of ghost investigators, and every single one of them will tell you that young teenage girls have more incidents of poltergeist activity and a general paranormal activity surrounding them than any other demographic group in the world. Young teenage girls, hormones a-racing, emotional as hell, just every which way but loose, right, at a certain age. Even boys can, to some degree, empathize with that period of time. And apparently this energy produces paranormal events in the immediate area of these people. You know about that?
4: No, this is the first time I've heard it. It does seem to me more likely that females, being of the, emotional, more nonverbal, right-brained type of persuasion.
0: Well, that's an area that you should be looking into, trust
4: me. Sure.
0: This
4: would be more likely to happen in those kind of circumstances.
0: It would bolster some of your arguments, and what I'm telling you is absolutely true. East of the Rockies, you're on the air with Neil Slade. Hi.
5: Hello? Yes, Neil. I've seen your star during the daylight hours before.
3: Mm-hmm.
5: But my question is there any way that you could stimulate your brain artificially?
4: Well, sure.
0: There's drugs.
5: I meant electric, like maybe electricity.
4: Uh-huh.
5: I have one of them massage things.
4: Uh-huh.
5: And I sometimes put them to my temples and just barely turn it on.
0: And what happens?
5: Basically, I do it just to clear thoughts in my head, basically.
4: And it works for you.
5: Yes, it does.
4: You know, the brain is a physical organ, and it's going to respond to physical manipulation the same as any other part of the body. Surgeons use electric probes to discover what parts of the brain are active and what parts are damaged and so on and so forth. And I would think, you know, the type of massage device that you're talking about would have an effect not only on the muscles external to the cranium, but probably would be causing, could cause some other kinds of results within the brain as well.
0: Yeah, I can already see a product here, a helmet, a brain massager.
4: Well, you know, they have developed they have developed helmets that you wear that have magnetic currents flowing through them, and there have been some very good evidence that this has a good result on all kinds of mental functions. I don't have a lot of information on that, but I have seen some of that evidence. And so magnetic current and probably all kinds of electronic current would have effects on the brain.
0: One
4: we don't understand it completely at this point, but it seems a very high likelihood that in the future we will be harnessing that kind of energy to
0: let me ask you,
4: things.
0: Since we're on the subject, electroshock therapy, it's a massive dose of what we're discussing right now.
4: Yeah.
0: It's generally used in psychiatric cases where all else has failed. They've tried just about everything in the book. Nothing works. And contrary to what a lot of people think, occasionally electroshock therapy appears, Neil, and I've seen it happen personally, so I know it's true. It takes somebody who is apparently psychotic, lost, maybe even dying, and somehow rewires what's going on in the brain. You hear a lot of stories, horror stories, about electroshock therapy, but I tell you, I've seen miracles occur as well.
4: What I'm familiar with it, it's not used too terribly frequently. It's used in cases where, as you said, you know, nothing else seems to work.
0: That's right.
4: The effects seem to be temporary, however. One thing it does remind me of...
0: I'm aware of one absolutely permanent fix, yes.
4: Mm-hmm. I would say that's probably the exception to the rule.
0: Mm-hmm.
4: And it's also, you know, one of the reasons why it's not so widely used is that generally it's a temporary fix and it needs to be repeated until, you know, other things can be done, if other things can be done.
0: Mm-hmm.
4: I recently saw some information by a fellow who wrote about temporal seizures in the brain. And this was describing a patient who had internal seizures, which are a very sudden release of electrical current within the brain generated by the brain itself.
0: Sure, it goes berserk.
4: It goes berserk. But what happened after these seizures in the temporal lobe epilepsy is the patient has this type of revelation, the I see God, the unity with the universe. So a similar type of thing might be happening in the electroshock therapy patient,
0: might be,
4: where releases or makes connections with the brain that actually create this feeling of calmness and feeling that everything is okay.
0: Getting over on the other side of the argument I made a little while ago, which is a place I don't really want to be, but nevertheless, I've got to consider it. As you point out, scientists have been able to actually, they claim, simulate the near-death experience or the epiphany or the, I don't know what you want to call it, but they can stimulate the brain in such a way that people have this joyful, life-changing experience that many who have had near-death experiences come and talk about on this program.
4: Yeah.
0: Scientists have been able to duplicate that. Now, that might suggest that it's all in our brains, that there is nothing external. Trouble is, there's a lot of evidence to indicate there is. I'm just sort of making this argument that if scientists can duplicate this, then what's so special?
4: Well, it indicates that the feelings that we have, certainly exist within the brain, but it doesn't really say anything about what exists outside of the brain. You know, everything that we...
0: That's true, but most people who have this epiphany attribute it to something outside of their own brain. They think that they have seen God or the eternity or have a sudden understanding of the one-inch equation that explains it all.
4: Yes.
0: You know, that sort of experience.
4: I think it's kind of an unanswerable question in a way. And, you know, what I was going to say was that, you know, we perceive that we are seeing things outside of the body when we say, look at a flower. But we're not really seeing the flower. We're seeing an image of the flower inside the brain.
0: Right.
4: How do we know that that flower exists or does not exist outside the brain? We really don't. So that's kind of like saying, well, if someone feels as though they are talking to God,
0: right?
4: Well, they are in their brain. It doesn't necessarily affirm or not affirm whether or not that God exists outside the brain.
0: But it may affirm that there is, in fact, what one person calls a God part of the brain.
4: Yes.
0: Yes?
4: Sure. Sure.
0: I don't have a lot of time here. West of the Rockies, you're on the air with Neil Slade. Hello.
6: Hey, good morning, Art.
0: Good morning, sir.
6: First, if you don't mind, if I could answer the last caller's question, he should try some gemstones or some quartz crystal, and the reason why they work is because they electromagnetically induce a voltage into the body, which forces the body to tune itself to the frequency of the quartz. And the reason I called was because I'm interested, Neil, in your opinion about the nature of reality. Have you ever read any of the books by Carlos Castaneda?
4: Oh, sure, decades ago. When they came out new, I read them.
6: Awesome. I've
4: been around for a while.
6: As to what you think about his concept that everything really is outside of us and that we create what we see, we create our version of reality. It kind of fits in with your UFO experience, for instance, and maybe a few other things.
4: Sure. I think it's kind of, you know, I think it's really a mixture. You know, when I looked up at the sky, I saw, and still believe, I saw a non-man-made object that was neither a celestial object nor a man-made object. I saw something I could not explain. On the other hand, the person next to me at the bus stop thought they were seeing a star. Now, they will probably die thinking that they saw a star or satellite. So in their brain, they have one universe that they're living in. But in my brain, there's another universe that I am equally convinced that exists. So which is the real reality? Now, I think there is, what reality is. A lot of it is the construct inside our own head. But at the same time, two people walking up and petting a dog will both have agreement that there's this dog that exists outside of themselves. And so there is also this external reality. So, you know, it's a fluid mixture of both. And I don't think you can necessarily pin it down as being, you know, as the universe being all inside our skull or all outside our skull.
6: But that's exactly the argument, is that, and that was the construct of his books, was that we're in agreement that this is a dog, we're in agreement that this is a sofa, this is this, and so that's what creates that in the first place, is our agreement that this is the way it is. And when perhaps we change our agreement, then it changes itself also, and that might be the nature of magic itself. The fact is that there was something in the sky. We may not be in agreement as to what it was, but you created that, if you follow what I'm saying, there was something there.
4: Sure. But as far as that's concerned, I may have also created the person at the bus stop.
6: Yeah.
4: Maybe I'm just watching a movie in which there's only one person, and that's me, and everything else is just just an illusion. So it's a very big question. What is reality, you know?
0: All right. We don't have a lot of time. Neil, I want to at least get a plug in here for you one way or the other. Do you have any books out you would like to plug? Do you have any?
4: We have a slew of books.
0: A slew of
4: books. I've been writing books since 1989, and so the first main brain book, if people want to learn fun, and I mean fun and satisfying ways of turning on their infinite brain power, which everybody has, I recommend the Frontal Lobes Supercharged book, which is all of $14.94, and it comes with a CD, a 70-minute audio CD now.
0: Well, no kidding. That's a lot for $14.94.
4: A University of Colorado professor told me I'm selling my stuff too cheap, but I said, you know, I want everybody to get this information, and mm-hmm. I don't need to get rich off it. So, you know, that's the first book. If you don't have any brain books, get that one.
0: Where do you get it?
4: You can call the toll-free number, and you can order on the phone.
0: Okay, what is that?
4: That's 1-888-331-7589. That's 888-331-7589. And if you want more, there's actually a complete brain book and music set, which is like 10 hours of audio book and brain music and 3 books. And we have 5 books total. So you can go on the website and read about those, or you can order on the phone or order through the mail just by calling.
0: All right, I should have let you plug that earlier. 1-888-331-7589. One more time, 1-888-331-7589. Neil, why is music so powerful?
4: I don't know. It's been, you know, I think we've historically known it for centuries.
0: Oh, I know, but
4: music does something to the brain. It transcends our logic, and it goes directly to some higher facilities of the brain.
0: Yes, sir.
4: And actually, what we know in terms of brain measuring devices now is that music is computed in the frontal lobes, which is the most advanced part of the brain. So when you listen to music, you're stimulating, you're communicating with the most advanced part of your brain. Animals, as a rule, don't understand music because they don't have the big frontal lobes like humans do. So when
0: Neil.
4: Not to the degree.
0: You know, I have seen animals mesmerized by music. in the way, I mean, after all, we are to some degree mesmerized ourselves by
4: it's turning on their little frontal lobes.
0: All right. It's just that music is incredibly powerful.
4: It's great. And you know, I spent a lot of time trying to compose and record music that really stimulates those advanced parts of the brain. So that's what I refer to when we talk about brain music.
0: Well, it's funny, though, for some people, and we could spend another show on this, you know, Willie Nelson stimulates their frontal lobes. For other people, music like I have laying under you right now stimulates their frontal lobes.
4: This is true.
0: So it's a very powerful, very little understood thing, and so is a lot of what you've been talking about, but it's been fun. Thank you so much.
4: Thanks, Art. It's a pleasure every time.
0: We'll do it again soon.
4: All right.
0: Night-night from the high desert, everybody. I am Art Bell. Tomorrow night, cloning. Ta-ta.
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1: Everybody, indeed, from the high desert, stretching in the west from the Tahitian and Hawaiian island chains, eastward to the Caribbean, northward to the North Pole, south all the way into South America, and worldwide on the internet, this is Coast to Coast AM. And let me tell you, referring to my newest affiliate, a WABC in New York, I did a interview on their morning show, at the end of last week, I think, at the end of the final day of broadcast on WABC. And one of the morning personalities asked me what my view, my opinion of Flight 800 was, and I said, I think it was a missile. That exploded adjacent to Flight 800, and I think it was a terrorist. And, of course, that flies in the face of what we're being told by the FBI, the CIA, and I would imagine the NTSB as well. To bring you up to date and to remind you, on July 17th of 1996, TWA Flight 800 bound for Paris blew up off the coast of Long Island shortly after takeoff from Kennedy International Airport, killing all 230 people on board. Witnesses described a huge fireball in the sky. July 18th, the FBI takes lead in the investigation. President Clinton warned the American public against jumping to any conclusions. Investigators study the bomb, missile, or mechanical malfunction theory as causes. July 25th,

0: Divers recover the plane's so-called black boxes. Neither one yields any quick answers to the cause. August 30th, traces of RDX, a key ingredient in a plastic explosive used to blow up Pan Am Flight 103 in 1988, are found on wreckage. Investigators later suspect the material got onto the plane during a training of bomb-sniffing dogs. On September 16th of 1996, James Kallstrom, headed the probe for the FBI, calls rumors that the plane was felled by a U.S. missile outrageous. October 15th, a Boeing engineer says the center fuel tank, the focus of the probe, was designed to leave no chance that an electrical spark could cause an explosion there. November 2nd, Navy divers completed 15 weeks of terrible work, hard work, saying they had pulled up all the wreckage they could find. Fishing trawlers began scraping the ocean floor then for wreckage 2 days later. December 4th, TWA stages funeral for unidentified members of Flight 800. Now, 1997, February 8th, victims' families tour the wreckage at Long Island Hangar, placing roses on the seats where their loved ones sat. April 29th, trawling for wreckage halted after nearly 6 months. June 9th, investigators tell victims' families that the investigation is now in the final phase, with no evidence found of a criminal or terrorist act. A preliminary report from the National Transportation Safety Board blames that disaster on a center fuel tank explosion, cause unknown, but suspected mechanical source. November 12th. A victim's father tells the Associated Press he's received a letter from the FBI that says the agency has found absolutely no evidence of a crime and is now suspending its probe into the disaster. And that is the rough chronology of Flight 800. I should add, I suppose, one more point. About a week ago, the CIA released a graphic kind of cartoon image of what they thought occurred with Flight 800. It was aired by the American media, generally, for about 1 day, and then more or less not seen again. Tonight, I have an aviation expert with us who is going to talk to us about Flight 800. He is William, or Bill, Donaldson, and he has a significant history and is well qualified to speak on this subject. He has been an A4, long military record, of course, an A4 attack pilot line division officer. He has been an advanced jet flight instructor, line division officer. He has been an assistant air operations, a CCA officer. He has been a A4, US-2 pilot maintenance officer. He has been an A6 attack pilot safety officer. He has been an air operations officer. He has been a safety officer. He has been a nuclear plans officer, a chief of staff officer, a military expert who has made a presentation to the Presidential Base Closure Commission. In other words, he's got nothing but aviation history with him. We are going to talk to him about the details of what did occur on Flight 800. We also have two witnesses to what occurred on Long Island that terrible night. They would be Major Fred Myers, an attorney on Long Island who recently retired from the Air National Guard, who has extensive military pilot history, was active duty Navy helicopter pilot, holds the Distinguished Flying Cross for pilot rescues under fire in North Vietnam. That's North Vietnam. He is a witness to what occurred that night. We have Richard Goss with us. He owns a fine woodworking business on Long Island, had some private pilot experience, is an avid radio control airplane model flyer, has very sharp eyesight, and very special spatial awareness, which you must have to fly a model. Richard is a non-drinker. He was sitting on the West Hampton Yacht Squadron's patio looking across Mauritius Bay to the Barrier Island, and he saw what he thought was a large firework launched from inland or from the island, climbing straight up, traveling straight out to sea, leveling off, and then making a hard left turn just before it exploded. So, we have an aviation expert, we have two witnesses, and tonight you may hear the untold story of Flight 800. Let us first now go to William or Bill Donaldson. Welcome to the program.
1: Hi, Art. Glad to be on with you this evening.
0: Happy to have you. And we've got a lot to talk to you about, Mr. Donaldson. I skipped over your resume and did not include a very great deal of the detail of some of the jobs you've had, but basically, since about 1958, you've been in aviation one way or the other.
1: Oh yeah, I've. In fact, I'm an Air Force brat. My father. I grew up with Air Force fighter pilots before I ever even joined the Navy. So probably 50 years of my life has been pretty totally immersed in tactical aviation.
0: Okay, we're going to have a lot of detail from you about the Flight 800 business, but I think we should lead the show with two people who actually saw what happened. And I've got them on the line, and I'm going to see if we can bring them up right now. They are Richard Goss and Major Fred Myers. Major Myers, are you there? Hello, Major Myers. Okay, I can barely hear you for some reason. Richard Goss, are you there?
2: Yes, I am. I'm here.
0: Okay, we appear to have a problem.
2: Maybe not. How's that?
0: Much better. Much better. Is that Major Myers?
2: Yes, sir.
0: What happened?
2: I just had two phones on the same line.
0: Oh, I see. No, you can't do that. All right, very good. What I think I would like to do, Mr. Donaldson, is to let you ask these gentlemen what they saw.
1: Okay. That's probably, that'll work pretty well. Fred Myers and I are sort of kindred spirits because we were in Vietnam at about the same time. Fred, why don't you go ahead and just go through what you were doing and what you saw, and we'll go from there.
2: All right. Interrupt me if I get too verbose. I was up on a routine evening training flight, actually completing a series of mandatory monthly requirements, waiting for the sun to go down before we flew a night vision goggle air refueling mission, lights out air refueling.
0: What were you flying?
2: I was flying an H-60 Black Hawk helicopter. And
0: okay.
2: I was scanning the area in the front of and to the right of the aircraft because my co-pilot was flying an instrument approach and he was heads down in the cockpit. In other words, his concentration, his eyes were on the gauges. He wasn't looking out for possible traffic that would collide with us. And we were at the near the end of the glide slope on this instrument approach when the tower called out, giving another aircraft clearance to land on my runway. So I immediately looked out in front of me to see where that traffic was. I couldn't see it, but as I was scanning the horizon, looking for this traffic, I saw a streak of light, which I've described many times, and I've described it as being similar in speed and trajectory of a shooting star, except that it was broad daylight, and the streak was red-orange in color. but it was moving from my left center to my further left. It was almost horizontal, but had a gently descending curve.
0: Major, you rescued people in North Vietnam. You've seen missiles.
2: Yes, sir.
0: You know what missiles look like.
2: Yes, sir.
0: Is that what this looked like?
2: It could have been, but nothing at the moment in my head said, clicked and said, this is missile, for a couple of reasons. Certainly I wasn't looking for a missile.
0: Obviously, and, yes.
2: And number two, the missiles I'd seen fired in Vietnam normally had erratic flight paths. They don't describe or did not describe a smooth arc in the air.
1: Now, Fred, to butt in a little bit, that's true. Most smaller anti-aircraft missiles are very erratic in flight, and it's something that every combat pilot would recognize. But we should realize that there are many missiles in various inventories that have rock-solid trajectories, and Fred may not have seen one of those in flight.
2: Well, so, I had seen SAM-1s, and they were pretty old logs, telephone pole-type runs. But there was nothing about this that was unique and said to be, this is a missile. So I can't make that determination that it absolutely was a missile, because it could have been a number of other things.
0: All right, Major, where were you specifically in the air on this Black Hawk when you saw this? Where were you?
2: All right, I was 200 feet in the air on the northeast end of a runway that faces southwest. So I was looking right straight down the runway and over the extended center line of the runway right at this streak of light. It was right in front of me. It was at a good distance, somewhere between 10 and 15 miles, and probably, I had estimated at the time, somewhere around 10,000 feet, although it's very difficult to estimate altitude at that distance. The streak of light lasted for 3 to 5 seconds. Then it stopped for somewhere around a second. And then immediately to my left, at the end of what would have been the trajectory of that same streak of light and at that speed, in other words, so that I made a conclusion that what I saw had come from the streak of light. Although the streak of light had stopped, then just about a second later, further to the left and on approximately the same line, I saw an explosion, high-velocity explosion, looked for all the world to me like ordnance,
0: a warhead. Like a warhead. In other words, this would not have been the main body explosion of the fuel tank of Flight 800. This would have been a sharp ordnance-type explosion.
2: That's exactly correct.
0: All right, you were in a Black Hawk, Major. I was just up in Alaska and was in a Black Hawk, and I'm aware of particularly the rescue type's equipment. You have a lot of heat-sensing equipment on board, as well as radar and so forth. Were you able to detect anything on instruments?
2: No. Now, we didn't have the... We have forward-looking infrared radar, which is a heat-seeking depicting equipment. We did not have it energized at the time. It's normal to wait until after sunset to energize that equipment.
0: Sure.
2: And it has a cool-down period. We also have night vision goggles, which we have attached to our helmets, but we have them flipped up above the helmet so that they're not impeding our vision.
0: Understood.
2: And they were off. So at this point, we're strictly what do we call the Mark One eyeball. We're flying on our normal vision in broad daylight on a beautiful evening with practically no clouds in the sky, just a very slight haze or scud layer that was more visible lower down than it was at 200 feet. At 200 feet, the visibility was excellent.
0: Major, the CIA and the FBI have suggested that what people thought they saw and what they thought, they're calling a missile, people like you, Major, who should know what you see, in fact, didn't see that at all. What they saw was fuel trailing from Flight 800 that appeared to be a streak of light. Can you address that?
2: Well, that's pure fabrication. What these...
0: Really?
2: What's going on in the FBI, I don't know. But after the event, I talked to several people whom I've known for 10 or 15 years, who are early middle age, 40s and 50s,
0: mm-hmm.
2: good eyesight, highly reputable people, professional people, who told me that they had, by accident, seen something. And they had seen what they described, being civilians, they described it as a Roman candle or a rocket
0: mm-hmm.
2: going up from the horizon. And there's no doubt in their mind that it was going up and not coming down. Not
1: and Art, this is Bill here, the critical point here in an investigation is that when Richard comes on here shortly, what he saw and what Fred Meyer saw, when you draw the line on the bearing line, they cross about 3 miles offshore, and they cross correlate with other people up and down the beach. So the first sight of what appears to have been a missile, there are a whole lot of people that don't know each other at all that point to the exactly the same place in the sky, and it was well inland of the track of the aircraft.
0: Major, were you interviewed by the FBI?
2: I was. This happened on a Wednesday evening.
0: Yes.
2: And on a Friday afternoon, I sought them out at the East Mauritius Coast Guard Station.
0: Oh, you actually went to them. Major, hold on. Everybody hold on. We're at the bottom of the hour, and we'll pick up on that point when we come back tonight. Flight 800, as Paul would say, the rest of the story. This is Coast to Coast AM. All right, we're talking about Flight 800. And we have with us right now Major Fred Myers. Major Myers was in a Black Hawk helicopter at about 200 feet when he saw a streak of light and then what he describes as an ordnance explosion at an estimated 10,000 feet altitude. Now, again, an ordnance explosion means a weapon exploding, not a center fuel tank exploding. Everybody's back on the air again. Major, I asked you, did the FBI interview you, and you said you went to them.
2: That's correct. I sought the FBI out on two occasions. They never came to me. And on the Friday after the accident, which would have been the 19th of July, 96, I went to the FBI trailer at the East Mauritius Coast Guard Station.
0: Yes, sir.
2: Knocked on the door, told them who I was, and asked them if they would like to take a statement from me. They seemed surprised, sort of caught off guard. They assigned two agents. I sat down in a room. One of the agents pulled out a little 2.5 by 4 inch spiral notebook out of his back pocket and a pen. And I spoke to them for approximately 4 minutes. They asked no questions. He took a couple of notes. And they said thank you very much, and I left.
1: And Art, let me tell you something. He's not the only one that happened to. There's an inverted process here. If you didn't see anything, they wanted to talk to you. If you saw something very specific, they didn't seem to be too interested.
0: We'll get into that later. Major Myers, you said you went to them twice, so you did not hear back from them. I take it at some point you said, what the hell's going on, went back again? Is that?
2: Well, actually, there was a meeting approximately 2 weeks later. My co-pilot was very dissatisfied with the fact that the FBI had not interviewed anybody in the crew, and had not taken any of the actions that he thought were appropriate. Now, I'm not making any judgment on that, but he asked us to get together one more time, and we did. And during that meeting, I told, I think that was also on a Friday, maybe it was just 1 week later.
0: Yeah.
2: I told the rest of the crew about a recurring dream I'd had, which concerned one portion of our flight that night when we were approaching the fireball as it was already in the water. I had told Chris, who was at the controls, to slow the helicopter down to prevent us from flying under some debris that was still falling from the sky. And I had a picture in my mind's eye of that debris falling, and I saw that same picture over and over again, and it disturbed my sleep, kept me up for a week. Took about a week, and the dream worked its way out, and I could recognize what I was looking at in the dream. And I don't want to go into that, but at any rate, at that point, we called the FBI again, and I told them I had additional information that I thought would be helpful to them, and they sent two agents to the public affairs office's house. The unit TAO was lived in Santa Mariches, right near the Coast Guard station. So they sent two agents up to talk to me. I talked to these two agents for about 15 or 20 minutes. They took notes, and they said thank you very much and left. That was the last interview I had one-on-one with anybody in the FBI. Sometime later, probably about 2 weeks later, I gave a briefing to members of my own unit, the commanders of my own unit. There was an FBI agent present at that briefing. He asked no questions that I recall. 6 months later, I had my first and only interview with the NTSB, and there was an FBI agent present at that meeting that lasted approximately 15 minutes, and he asked no questions then. And that's my total experience with the FBI.

0: Now, from the Kingdom of Nye, more Coast to Coast AM with Art Bell. Here again is Art.
1: Major, since you were flying a National Guard helicopter, would you have been aware of any military exercises, live fire military exercises, going on in the area?
2: Not necessarily.
1: All right.
2: It's a gray area. Now, we were scheduled to fly on an air refueling route. What this is a direct course and speed and altitude. They're all predetermined. They're filed with the local air route traffic control of the Federal Aviation. They know that we're going to be flying approximately 2 miles south of the beach on a course parallel to the beach at an altitude, a preset altitude.
1: So, in other words, had there been something going on, if they had not viewed it as a possible conflict to your flight plan, you might not have been notified?
2: Might not, because if it were happening in the, if it were a Navy exercise in Whiskey 106, 10 miles south of the beach, and we're only planning to be 2 miles south of the beach, they probably would not have noticed.
1: All right. Major, I think that we've got as much from you as we can have, except I just want to ask one more question. The most explosive, no pun intended, part of your testimony is that you saw a high explosive ordnance, a detonation. How certain are you that's what it was?
2: Look, I just look back on 25 years' experience in the air, and that's I can say that just give it the duck test. My old buddy John Sununu, if it looks like a duck, if it flies like a duck, it's probably a duck. And what I saw looked to me, for all the world, like an ordnance explosion. I don't know what else looks like that. And I might also comment that about a second and a half to 2 seconds after that ordnance explosion, there was a second high-velocity explosion of brilliant white light, like nothing I had recall having seen before or since. And then about 2 seconds or 3 seconds after that, there came the petrochemical explosion, which was the fuel burning.
1: And that would have been a probably bright orange type.
2: Bright orange, mottled color, a lot of black, a lot of mottled color, and grew to this huge fireball. But the point being, there were two high-velocity explosions before the fuel explosion.
1: Very clear. Major, I want to thank you. Bill, do you have anything else that we've missed that we should ask?
3: No, there's one point about that bright white light. Fred is not the only one that saw that. And that is a characteristic of high-velocity fragment penetration of aluminum. I'll give you a brilliant white flash, almost like a flash bulb. It's one of the collateral things that can happen with a warhead detonation.
1: Warhead. All right. Major, I want to thank you for being with us this evening, and I wish you luck, my friend.
2: Thank you.
1: Take care. All right, that is Major Fred Myers. We'll now turn our attention to Richard Goss. Richard Goss, again, owns a business on Long Island. He is a witness to this event as well. Are you there, Richard?
4: Yes, sir.
1: All right. Please lead us through what you know and what you saw.
4: Yeah, that evening, I belong to that West Hampton Yacht Squadron. And the West Hampton Yacht Squadron faces south, you know, the back porch on it. And that particular Wednesday evening, we have an informal sunfish race, and that's followed by a porch dinner. And that dinner, you bring your own food, and, you have a little barbecue in the back, and then, we gather there on the back porch, and it faces Mauritius Bay and the Barrier Beach Dune Road.
1: Yes, sir.
4: And we had just finished up our Wednesday race. I raced in that particular race, and, we finished stowing our boats and, putting our sails away, and I had just walked up onto the back porch and sat down at the table that some of my friends were at. And, you know, I was looking out over the bay, you know, just relaxing from, you know, just this mild race. We were having this beautiful evening, very clear, you know, light wind, light to moderate wind. And, you know, just happened to look out over the bay, and there was, you know, a little conversation. And then, you know, out of the corner of my eye came a, you know, I saw like a flare coming up, you know, toward the Barrier Beach area.
1: Now, is there any doubt at all about whether what you saw was going up or down?
4: Oh, it was definitely going up.
1: It was definitely going up.
4: Definitely going up.
1: And it looked like a flare going up.
4: It looked like a flare, and then, you know, it drew attention to a couple other people, and they said, you know, someone even mentioned, hey, look at the firework. And we all thought it was a firework, at least I did. Now I'm just pleasantly watching this bright, you know, red, pink, you know, flare.
1: All right. Could you see, Richard, anything beyond the light itself? In other words, could you make out any substance to anything at all beyond the light?
4: No, it was so bright, you know, and it was the typical look of a firework.
1: Okay.
4: Coming, you know, going
1: sure.
4: up.
1: We all know what they look like. All right.
4: And you know that light travels quite high up before it reaches its peak, and that's exactly what I saw. And then as it reached its peak, it sort of leveled out. And then the strangest part was it took a sharp veer left, and it was horizontal. You know, it moved horizontal at that point. And it was only a second or two later that I saw the massive, you know, explosion in the sky.
1: All right, again, Richard, the CIA and others have said that witnesses like yourself who saw things like you're describing to us right now, were in fact seeing fuel trailing from the explosion of the of Flight 800, and that, in fact, it was not going up, it was going down, and it was an optical illusion. What do you say? What do you say?
4: One hell of an optical illusion. I can't see that possible at all. I mean, it was...
1: All right. Let me try this out. You saw this thing rising, this light, which you thought was a flare, and it rose to a great altitude, and then you said took a turn. Now, a flare might go up and then in a trajectory might begin down again. That's not what you're talking about. You're talking about a horizontal turn that you saw. Is that correct?
4: Definitely.
3: And, Richard, you might give them a feeling of how fast this thing was moving. Moving up quickly, or did it appear to be going away from you?
4: Oh, yeah. It was very, you know, it was very fast. And, you know, it faster than a firework climbing. And then I could see that when it reached its peak, it was definitely traveling away. You know, the flare was getting smaller, and then it took the sharp left, and you could see the smoke trail, sharp left.
1: Then you could see a smoke trail.
4: And then there wasn't the explosion.
1: Then an explosion. Did you see, you heard the major describe what he firmly concludes is a high ordnance explosion, not the kind of explosion that followed with the center fuel tank or the fuel tanks exploding, the fuel in Flight 800 exploding, which is like a fireball.
4: Mm-hmm.
1: When you say you saw an explosion, what did you see precisely?
4: I saw the large fireball at that point, and then about a second after that, there was a second explosion off to the side, off to the left side. As that fireball started to come down, the original fireball, there was a second explosion.
1: Bill, even if we were to buy into the explanation that it was trailing fuel that was on fire, Is there any way you can imagine that the trailing fuel would have taken a sharp left-hand turn?
3: Oh, no. It's what Richard describes is the perfect layman's description of a missile engagement.
1: Mm-hmm.
3: When I talked to him out there, we went out to the yacht club, and I took bearing lines, precise bearing lines from his position. I even photographed that site later. And when I cross it to these other people up and down 11 miles of beach, they all saw essentially the same thing. They saw something going vertically rapidly and then appear to level, go outbound. And Richard's probably the closest one of the witnesses I've talked to the actual launch, because it looks like, even though he thought it went from the barrier island as a fireworks, it probably was a missile about another 3 nautical miles offshore, and a much bigger vehicle than a flare or a fireworks. I've got lots of stuff we can talk to later.
1: Of course, yes, of course. Richard, did you go to the FBI?
4: They came to me.
1: They came to you? And what was the nature of the interrogation or the investigation? What did they ask you? What did you perceive of their attitude?
4: Their attitude when they there were two agents that interviewed me. Their attitude was they were very surprised at the viewpoint that I had, and they were very excited about what I had seen. Initially, and this is the first time I've heard Mr. Myers, and he was describing the notepad, the small notepad.
1: Yes.
4: You know, out of the back pocket, and that's exactly what they used, and all they used was the same, was that same type of notepad and pen, and they jotted down a few things, and the interview was 4 or 5 minutes.
1: 4 or 5 minutes.
4: And they, one peeled off, and he was speaking on a cellular phone in the background, and that was about it.
1: Was that the only interview the FBI held with you, or did they come back?
4: They came back a second time.
1: And then?
4: Very little excitement. This time, it was just sort of a follow-up, and they looked.
1: So something, it was like something had changed?
4: It was definitely like something had changed, and I just couldn't believe it, and that was it. It was no excitement, no anything after that. And then a third time, they had called me on my cell phone in my truck and given me a over-the-phone interview. And that was it.
1: Would you characterize their investigation as one that initially the agents were very interested in, and then in the both follow-ups you've described, they suddenly had, comparatively, a great disinterest in what you had to say?
4: A disinterest, and yeah, I would say that would be accurate.
1: You're not a drinker?
4: No, sir.
1: You don't take drugs?
4: No, sir.
1: You're sure of what you saw?
4: Absolutely.
1: When you saw the CIA's description of what occurred and you heard the conclusion of mechanical failure on Flight 800, how did that hit you?
4: You know, best described, looked down at the ground and shook my head. You know, I couldn't believe it. And the cartoon of
1: the CIA cartoon.
4: Yeah, the CIA cartoon of that best describes it as a cartoon, and it was a joke.
1: That isn't what happened.
4: No.
1: Richard, I want to thank you for joining us this evening. We are going to proceed your, as a matter of fact, I think I just spent a longer period of time with you by several times than the FBI apparently spent with you.
4: Absolutely.
1: So I want to thank you, and we will continue with Bill Donaldson after the break. Richard, again, thank you for being here.
4: Thank you.
1: Good night. All right, that's Richard Goss, and when we come back, we will get into the technical details of what Bill Donaldson thinks occurred on Flight 800. So I suggest you stay with me if you want to hear the other side of the story of that tragedy. I'm Art Bell. This is Coast to Coast AM.

0: To talk with Art Bell from west of the Rockies, including Montana, Wyoming, Colorado, and New Mexico, dial 1-800-618-8255. That's 1-800-618-8255. Now again, here's Art.
1: Once again, good morning. We're dealing tonight with the Flight 800 disaster or criminal act. You determine that for yourself. In this last hour, we heard from Major Fred Myers, who personally witnessed what he describes as a high explosive ordnance detonation, a streak of light, and then a high ordnance detonation. He viewed this from a Black Hawk helicopter about 200 feet in the air. So he is a witness to what occurred. Now, that doesn't sound like an overheated fuel tank exploding to me. It sounds like a witness, a well-experienced, who has seen missiles, rescued pilots in North Vietnam, and saw all this from his Black Hawk. Then we heard from Richard Goss, a Long Island resident, well-trained, who also saw something rise from the ground without question to a high altitude, take a sharp left-hand turn. Then he, too, saw an explosion. Two eyewitnesses to what occurred with respect to Flight 800, not at all consistent with the CIA cartoon representation or graphic illustration of what they have concluded occurred with Flight 800. In a minute, William S. Bill, if you will, Donaldson, and I'll give you an idea once again of who you're about to hear from so you understand the significance of what he's about to say. When 230 people died suddenly near Long Island, New York, Flight 800 bound for Paris. An accident? You decide for yourself as the evening progresses. All right, I want you to understand who you're about to hear. William S. Donaldson, Bill Donaldson, we'll call him, from 1962 through 5, was a naval aviation cadet at the University of Maryland. 65 through 7 was designated naval aviator and commissioned. 1968 through 70 was an A-4 attack pilot and a line division officer who flew 89 combat missions in Southeast Asia, both North and South Vietnam, as well as Laos, where, of course, we never flew. Ran a line division of 40 men, 16 A-4C aircraft on the flight deck, and qualified as combat section and division flight leader. 70 through 72 was advanced jet flight instructor / line division officer, directed line division of 190 men, 3 officers, and 70 TA-4 and F-9 aircraft. He was then 72 through 74 assistant air operations CCA officer, though most junior of 6 officers then assigned to air operations, one of 2 fully qualified day-night in air ops hot seat. Directed a division of 27 air controllers, best in the fleet. Division achieved perfect score in competitive exercise, resulting in the USS Forrestal winning the Battle E for operations. 74 through 77 was an A-4 US-2 pilot maintenance officer, directed the aircraft maintenance department there, named the best of 11 in the air wing. 1978 through 80 was an A-6 attack pilot and safety officer, qualified Air Wing Alpha Strike leader, managed the safety program for deployed A-6 squadron, ran quality assurance program. 1980, an air operations officer planned and executed air operations for Joint Exercise Operation Solid Shield 80, supervised a staff of 8 officers and controlled the air war, 350 combat air sorties from Joint Command Post Key West. 80 through 83 was a safety officer, managed aviation safety program for Air Wing's 3 squadrons, 120 aircraft, 300 pilots, exercised oversight of all mishap investigations, kind of like what the NTSB does, discovered a cause of a series of out-of-control mishaps. 84 through 87 was a nuclear plans officer, formulated contingency war plans for use of nuclear weapons in NATO, and represented the 6th Fleet to NATO headquarters in Belgium, exercised and certified each carrier battle group in conventional and nuclear operations. 87 through 91 was a chief staff officer, supervised 90 member staff, oversaw $75 million budget, 4 subordinate commands, and 5 major contractors, was reporting custodian for 122 jet aircraft, responsible for all operational, administrative, safety, personal, legal, and aircraft maintenance matters. A 91 through 92 was a military expert on a council which executed a 45-minute presentation to 3 members of the Presidential Commission on Base Closures, you'll recall that, cited by the chairman as the best he had seen. I think it's important that you understand who you are hearing. So that was a little lengthy, but I think because of the gravity of what we are discussing, what we've already heard and what we're about to hear, you needed to know who you're listening to. Bill, welcome back.
2: Well, thanks, Art. You know, this whole thing is kind of like eating an elephant. It's a pretty big program, but the only way you can do it is sort of one bite at a time. And I've got some things that when I tell your audience, you know, it's going to be tough for them to believe it. But I want to say up front, I'm doing this as a matter of honor. I don't want to make a nickel out of this, and I don't plan to.
1: You haven't written a book. They're not doing a movie. Nothing like that,
2: I mean,
1: huh?
2: That's not the program. Let me explain how I got what started this.
1: Yes, please.
2: I knew we were in trouble. We as a country on this thing when the chairman of the National Transportation Safety Board, a fellow by the name of Jim Hall, back in April. Put an article in the Wall Street Journal that basically said that set the predicate for what they're doing now. He said the title of the article was, "It Wasn't a Missile." And his justification was that the centerline tank had spontaneously exploded.
1: Yes.
2: Now, if your listeners don't pick up anything at all that I say, this is a key and it should open their eyes here. In the entire history of United States civil jet aviation, you know, dating back over 30 years.
1: Yes, sir.
2: Every one of these aircraft that the U.S. has ever built, these airliners, all are basically have the same fuel design that the 747 Flight 800 had. And they all use empty or near-empty center wing tanks at one point or another, depending on what routes they fly.
1: Why? Maybe you can help me out right now. This
2: okay.
1: was an aircraft headed from New York
2: right.
1: to Paris.
2: Right.
1: That's a 3,000-mile, roughly, journey, I think, across the Atlantic.
2: Right.
1: Would it be a normal thing on such a flight to have that center fuel tank empty or nearly empty?
2: Yes. And the reason the answer is yes is because of the in the northern hemisphere, when you're flying east to west, you're fighting a headwind. In other words, from Paris to New York, for instance, you might have a 100-knot headwind at above 30,000 feet.
1: Mm-hmm.
2: So when they're coming from Paris to New York, for instance, they need every bit of fuel they've got. But when they turn around and go the other way from New York back to Paris, you've got this tremendous tailwind that's operating the whole time you're in flight. So, in effect, if you filled that center tank up when you left Kennedy, you'd be hauling 80,000 pounds or more of dead weight, and that's really not safe. You don't want to land with that extra weight, especially when it's fuel in an airplane.
1: I appreciate that answer because I've heard many talk hosts say it was insane to imagine the center fuel tank would have been empty on that long a journey, but that certainly explains it. Would there have been some fuel in that
2: tank? Right. There was approximately... they're saying now 50 to 100 gallons. You're talking about an immense tank. Its measurements are 20 feet by 20 feet by 6 feet tall, roughly.
1: Yes, sir.
2: And you'd have about a half an inch, 50 gallons of, well, 100 gallons would be about a half an inch, a little over a half inch of fuel in the bottom. Now, here's what I wanted to finish saying here, that in the whole history of airliners built in the United States, their entire history of flight, there has never been in history a spontaneous fuel tank explosion in any tank, not just the center wing tank. That adds up conservatively to 150,000 years plus of flight time. And now, here we had, back in April, we had the chairman of the NTSB saying up front, well, we solved the problem. We just had a spontaneous explosion in a tank. Okay, to me, that got my attention. That's what got me involved in this. I knew it was probably absolute BS. And so I went ahead and I ordered the fuels manual, and I studied it. And I found out right off the get-go what I really already knew from my military experience. The fuel that was in the airplane is called Jet A1, and it's universally used around the world now. It was created by American Fuels Technology. That fuel is extremely safe. And, Art, I want to tell you something. I mean, I've done this. I've even made a videotape and took it up to Congress and showed it to them. You can take the biggest, I actually used two big matches, like long matches like you'd use to light a fire in a fireplace.
1: Right.
2: And you can light the matches and you can just slowly immerse the lit match into the surface of that fuel and it'll go out. And it'll go out all the way, and you can heat the fuel all the way up to 127 degrees, actually 126 degrees, and it'll still go out. At 127 degrees, you'll get a slow fire will propagate across the surface of the fuel.
1: A slow fire?
2: Yeah. In other words, and this is really what the Aviation Fuels Manual tells you when you get into the technical side, and I don't want to go too far afield there, but the bottom line is this. What I discovered is that at the temperatures, the normal operating temperatures of that fuel in that aircraft, and remember, at the altitude that it was at, the temperature was 21 degrees Fahrenheit.
1: Understood.
2: Okay, now, you could hold a barbecue in the fuel tank and dump your hot coals into that fuel and they'd go out. All right? So here we have the lead safety agency in the United States, the political head of that agency, telling the whole world that we have dangerous fumes in fuel tanks. And it's absolute nonsense. And Congress has put them on, has put the pressure on. They've farmed out all kinds of testing to Caltech and some other people. And they wouldn't answer the question. What was the temperature in the center line tank?
1: The conclusion was the center tank spontaneously blew up, then why has there not been great directives from the NTSB regarding changes in the central center fuel tank configuration?
2: I've got several letters, I think you've got them, that we sent back and forth between Mr. Hall and myself.
1: But yes, sir.
2: That was my very point, that if you have the NTSB, if they really thought that there was a severe hazard to flight safety, then they have a fiduciary duty to the flying public to immediately put in a safety fix, if you will. Now, I knew from my experience as maintenance officer and safety officer that every aircraft for engineering and just regular maintenance purposes, all of these tanks have low point drains. And I knew that that you could get a fuel sample out of that tank in almost no time. So after we sent the questions to Mr. Hall, they absolutely wouldn't answer the temperature question. I went up to New York.
1: Mr. Hall is
2: the head of the National Transportation Safety Board.
1: All right. So you went to New York.
2: Went to New York. Got an airline. I can't name which one because it'll get them in trouble with the NTSB. But I had one of their 747s that was turning around, going back to Europe, exactly like Flight 800 was.
1: Mm-hmm.
2: I went ahead and had them pull a sample out of that tank. It took all of 2 minutes. All you do is pop a little access door in the bottom of the wing. You stick about a 4-foot hollow tube up there and press on a spring-loaded valve on the bottom of the tank. The fuel goes into the tube, into the container at the bottom of the tube. Then I had him pour it into a thermos that I had rigged to take the temperature out of. I took the temperature, and the fuel was exactly 1 degree warmer than the ambient air. It was 69 degrees, and it was 68 in the ambient air at the time.
3: All right. Now, I've heard claims that the air conditioning units on Flight 800 or all 747s are located below this fuel tank, and that these 747, Flight 800, had been sitting on the ground,
2: right.
3: And the theory was that the center fuel tank had been heated by these compressors, I guess, running,
2: right.
3: And to a temperature that finally caused an explosion. Is there any way that could have happened?
2: No.
3: No?
2: And the reason is that when that aircraft was certified 30-some years ago, they go into unbelievable depth into testing, okay, number one. And when they do that, they create documents that go to maintenance people, and they create documents that go to pilots. And the document that goes to pilots specifically says, due to the testing that was done 30-some years ago, that extended, meaning long periods of time, of air conditioning unit operation on the ground may raise the temperature 10 to 20 degrees Fahrenheit in the center wing tank.
3: From the ambient.
2: Right. Okay. Now, what I found out when I did the little simple 2-minute test, it cost me about $15 for a thermos and a thermometer.
3: Sure.
2: The NTSB has spent millions on instrumenting airplanes and flying them around, and they still won't answer the question. What's the temperature in the tank? Okay. And they're sticking to this thing like glue to something, and they won't give it up. But they're in trouble because I just can't imagine.
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1: In a mid-air collision with another airplane, or it crashes on the ground, or even hits the water, what happens to the fuel in the tank is it's slammed against the walls, especially an empty tank like that, and the fuel is misted into the atmosphere. Misted fuel can explode. All you need is the spark, okay? And it can explode even the safe fuel at very low temperatures compared to a stable tank.
2: But again, let us be clear. Under normal flight conditions, even ascending, an airplane under power ascending, going through 10 to 13,000 feet, there would be no way under those conditions that you would get fuel misting in that center tank?
1: No. What the graphs show you in the fuels manual is basically, they show you what you could do. For instance, instead of a 747, we're talking about an F-15, for instance.
2: Sure.
1: And it does a lot of aggressive acrobatics.
2: Sure.
1: Then there is an agitated tank figure that drops the temperature about 50 degrees.
2: Okay? But that would not be the case with a 747.
1: No, I've never been on a 747 when they pulled any loops or rolls.
2: All right, Bill. Hold tight. We're at the bottom of the hour. Take a break, and we'll be right back. Listen carefully, folks. Listen very carefully tonight as you decide what really happened to Flight 800. I'm Art Bell, and from the high desert, this is Coast to Coast AM.

0: Once again, William Donaldson, Bill Donaldson. Mr. Donaldson, in your considerable expert opinion, what did bring down Flight 800?
1: Well, jumping to the bottom line, I think that the highest probability by far is a missile engagement with external warhead detonation well outside the hull of a relatively large missile.
0: In other words, a proximity detonation.
1: Right, and most people, you know, don't have a lot of technical knowledge about this stuff, but it's modern anti-aircraft weapons, missiles, are designed and are actually far more deadly if they use a proximity fuse and do detonate away from the hull of the aircraft.
0: Why? In other words, the NTSB and everybody else kept looking for a giant hole
1: right.
0: in the plane where a missile would have penetrated.
1: Well, not only that, but they were looking for... when you have a detonation that and the fireball actually touches the metal, you get deep metal pitting from the extremely high velocity gas from the detonation, and scouring, they call it, where the metal actually looks like it's like an orange peel or something.
0: Okay, they did not find that?
1: No. See, that what they're doing is they're saying, well, we didn't find that, so therefore a missile or a bomb didn't happen here. Okay, and there is a gross fallacy with that. It's a, I don't know what a good metaphor would be, but for instance, some of the larger missiles that are in various inventories are designed to go off as far as 40 to 60 feet away or more away from the hull. And if that happens, what you'll get is penetration of the hull with extremely high velocity metal fragments. And depending on the orientation of the missile when it's approaching the aircraft, and I think, by the way, after going through, Richard Goss gave me a good lead, and I went two investigators that are inside this thing. I can't tell you who they are because they'd be in deep trouble. But there is a through hole that goes, enters at L2 door, just a little aft of L2 door, on the left side, the second door back on the left.
0: Yes, sir.
1: The 6-inch hole, piece of fragment went through and exited above the R2 door. And actually, if you look at photographs, you can see that there's a high

0: velocity penetration coming from the inside going through the structural member right above that door.
1: My God, now wait a minute. You're telling me, if I'm listening carefully and hearing this, that there was a large hole in a door, both entry hole and exit hole.
0: Right, that actually didn't go through the door, but it was in close proximity. In other words, we had an entry on the left side of the aircraft, just adjacent to and right next to a window, actually, of the L2 door on the left side. This large piece, it had to be at least 6 inches in diameter, went through the cabin and exited going through just above the R2 door. Now, that's critical because in the breakup sequence of the aircraft, one of the first major structures that came off the aircraft was the R2 door. And actually, it's a big piece that contains the door. And when that happened, it was the beginning of the nose coming off the aircraft, which happened very, very quickly.

0: around the Kingdom of Nye, across the country, around the world, and throughout the universe. This is Coast to Coast AM with Art Bell on the CBC Radio Network.
1: Mr. Donaldson, how could such a glaring piece of evidence, forensic evidence, not be reported? How could we not know about that until just now?
2: I'm not the guy that discovered it. The investigators told me, okay? I can see, I've got color photographs that show the exit hole, and it's clear as a bell to me, because that fragment hit one of the longitudinal stringers in the fuselage above that door with such force that it forced the stringer through the skin of the aircraft from the inside. Okay? It cuts, if you look at the photograph, you'll see what looks like a hatchet cut almost going from the inside out through the, just above that door. Now, I'm going to tell you some stuff that's a lot, that's even worse than that.
1: But before you do, again, I've got to ask you, these investigators that you spoke to, who told you this, who supplied you with the photograph or whatever,
2: right?
1: Why, sir, did this not get into the news? Why did this not become an integral part of the investigation? Why was it not reported, or if it was, why was it ignored?
2: Well, I assume it's the same reason that there's probably 20 or 30 other similar proofs, if you will, to use their vernacular, a criminal act. It's probably more like an act of war if it was terrorists or proxies for some other outfit. But the point is that in every one of these incidents, that I see clearly with my experience that it's proof of an engagement of a weapon, they find some way to, deny it or talk around it. And, you know, one of the most ridiculous things I've ever seen on television was Mr. Kallstrom the other morning in one of the morning shows. You know, he's telling this young lady that he was taking on tour around the hangar there with the wreckage in it. He said, well, we've done these missile tests, and we've proven it's not a missile. And he showed her what I'll call hit plates. When you do a test firing of a warhead at various ranges, you use aluminum sheets and so on and see what the damage is. Well, what he showed, I mean, I could have done that much damage with my 12-gauge shotgun from 15 yards away. And what they tested, obviously, were very small, like shoulder-fired weapons at a distance from the hip plates. And, you know, you've got relatively small holes, less than the size of your fist. What I'm talking about and what I know happened to that airplane was, it was in a train wreck at 13,700 feet. There's no other way to explain it. The last 2 days, I've been meticulously grafting the debris field on graph paper.
1: Yes, sir.
2: I have the internal documents that were generated by the NTSB that shows precisely where every piece of metal went into the water. And I'm going to tell you that what they showed you in that CIA cartoon is a total fabrication. And when you study a debris field and do the ballistic geometry on that debris field, and I'm looking at something that's only 7,000 feet long, I'm looking at, it's not broken into three distinct debris fields like they've been telling the public. They're saying that, you know, there's debris from the first explosion, and then the nose came off in one big piece and landed in a hole, and then further on the rest of the airplane crashed.
1: I saw the cartoon.
2: Okay, that didn't happen, okay? There are two distinct debris fields, not three, and this is critical because that whole cartoon, the only way that they can get professionals to even swallow this line is if there was some kind of an explosion in the center wing tank would not be really very powerful, and it's hard for people to believe in the business that it would take the nose off the 747 to begin with. But what I'm going to tell you next indicates whatever that was far, far more powerful than anything that a center wing tank could do.
1: Go right ahead.
2: Okay. When you look at the debris field, what you do is you determine where the course of the aircraft, it was flying on a heading of 071 true at 13,700 feet when this event occurred. when the event happened, and what I'm going to say happened was a missile approaching from the left low front of the aircraft did a hard left turn. It was approaching almost perpendicular, slightly below the left wing, turned hard left and detonated in front of and below the left wing tip. The reason I say that is that there's debris in the first part of that debris field that should never be there if it was only a center wing tank explosion. That debris is wingtip antenna debris off the left. There's a HF antenna on each wing.
1: Yes, sir.
2: Wingtip. And there's a piece of that. It's in the very first beginning of the debris field. And then a little further on, you have the upper and lower outboard skin from the left wing. You know, how did that happen? And then, of course, the rest of the wing and the main part of the airplane goes another 6,000 feet before it, you know, goes into the water. So that's one indicator. Here's another indicator. When the event occurred, the aircraft didn't break up at the center wing tank first. The first big pieces that hit the water, there was one piece of the spar that came out of the center wing tank. I think that was a result of the secondary fuel explosion caused by the weapon going off. But the left forward cargo compartment, 16 feet in front of the center wing tank, a big piece of that came off first. And then a little further aft in that left compartment, lower left compartment, actually was blown from the left side of the aircraft over 2,000 feet to the right of the aircraft track, way, way out there. Okay.
1: Wow.
2: Now, and that's why I described it as more like a train wreck at altitude than it was a center wing tank explosion. You can't get a piece of the left cargo, left side of the fuselage of the airplane displaced 2,000 feet to the right of track with a center wing tank explosion that's in the center of the airplane.
1: Have you raised this issue with the NTSB?
2: No. You're hearing it for the first time, and this is a product of the detailed study in the last 2 days that I've been doing on this graft material. I was shocked when I saw this, because what it means is that within the first month, when they started putting this stuff together, that debris field is a perfect fingerprint for a massive explosion in the sky. It was not a center wing tank explosion only. That was a collateral result. Now here's the other thing slow me down if I get too pumped up on this.
1: Go right ahead.
2: But the nose section that you see sort of, tumbling off, falling down, looking like it's intact.
1: Yes.
2: That's a total fabrication. That nose section was blown to kingdom come. It came down not in one big piece, but it came down in groups of five. There were five sections of multiple pieces that hit the water. One of those pieces, groups of pieces, like six or eight pieces of fuselage, landed way, way off to the right, like 2,000, another, again, 2,000 feet to the right of the track of the aircraft. Now, you know, they're telling you that this nose just kind of tumbled off and, it sort of broke off and fell on the water.
1: All right, for those who didn't see it, what I saw of this CIA cartoon or graphic representation of what occurred was the plane was going along, that it showed a large explosion. The front portion of the aircraft fell forward intact, while the airplane itself actually rose in altitude in this cartoon, and then, of course, came down in the fireball. That could not have happened?
2: No. Let me address the on the nose thing. What they're telling you, the reason they're saying that I think that it was intact and it just kind of fell on a hole there, is there's no way you can, with the application of physics and science, explain how that whole big giant piece of nose was shattered into five major subcomponents, and that some of them were blown so far off the course of the aircraft. It takes a tremendous amount of energy to do that. That's why I keep going back to, it's like a train wreck. It's like a freight train hit this thing from the left side. Okay, and that's what the debris field's saying. Now, the cartoon, the most absurd thing that I've ever seen in my life dealing with aviation was was what the CIA put together there. That aircraft, with the nose, with all that gross tonnage of the nose coming off, will pitch up all right. It'll pitch up instantly to a 90-degree pitch up, and the airplane will immediately, the flat bottom of the wing will hit the wind, and the rest of the airplane starts to break up, and it's over. It's not going to climb 200 feet, much less, 3,000 feet.
1: Mm-hmm.
2: Remember, when the nose comes off, the throttle controls go with it. All the hydraulic lines are severed, the electrical lines are severed. Everything that the pilot has going back to the engines is cut.
1: All right. Mr. Donaldson, Pierre Salinger, as you well know, stuck his neck way out and claimed he had evidence of a friendly fire missile accident.
2: Right.
1: All of a sudden, Pierre Salinger just sort of went away. People said he was duped, and he just sort of went away, and you don't hear any more about it.
2: Right.
1: Did Pierre Salinger have it wrong?
2: The short answer is yes, because what he did was he jumped to the conclusion that if it was a missile that shot it down, it had to have been a friendly fire incident. And the problem with that, and the problem with the book that was published along the same lines, stating the same thing, is that once the main media jumped on that and started trying to fact-check it,
1: mm-hmm.
2: and there are no facts that support any military activity of any significance that you could put your finger on. Now, there were some submarines that were operating within that area, but basically our submarines don't have those kind of weapons on board. And, I mean, I know from my own experience, I never seriously considered this once I talked to the chief of staff down at Air Lant in Norfolk. I mean, I know the guy socially, and he said, hey, we had a cruiser about 130 miles out, and they were coming home, and they were out of range. We just didn't have any assets in the area. There was a P-3 airborne in the area that shows up on the radar tapes and so on. But what I'm trying to say is, I mean, remember, I'm a naval officer. I mean, I'm in retirement as a regular officer. I could be recalled tomorrow if the commander-in-chief said he wanted to do that.
1: And after the show, you may be.
2: Yes, I know. I've been thinking about it. But the point that I'm making is the fact that it wasn't the Navy that did it doesn't mean that there wasn't a missile fired.
1: I understand.
2: The physical facts tell me, almost without a shadow of a doubt, that, and I'm not even talking about all these eyewitnesses that I've interviewed here yet, but without a shadow of a doubt, there was a major event that was caused by a missile on that aircraft, and there may have been two. There are eyewitnesses that saw two launches, mm-hmm. and I think that one was launched vertically. That's the Goss saw that one, and so did Major Myers. But when you go further to the east, I had an eyewitness that I wanted to get on with you, but he's working early in the morning. He couldn't do it. But he was out at Quaig, Docker's restaurant, way, way up the beach, and he saw a missile going out at about a 45-degree angle, which we haven't talked about it yet, but the other pilot with Myers in that helo thought he saw a missile coming from the left. Myers saw one coming from the right.
1: That would have been his co-pilot?
2: Right. I haven't talked to him. He works, I guess, for one of the government agencies, and they basically told him to stay out of this. So,
1: Mr. Donaldson, you believe it was a terrorist missile or missiles that took this plane down?
2: Through logic, yes. I mean, I can't imagine that there really is anything else that could have been. There's a reason for this. In a way, it fits a fingerprint there because of the tactics that were used. What I'm getting as a firing position is about 4 nautical miles straight out from where Richard Goss was sitting there at the West Hampton Yacht Club. That puts it about 3 nautical miles offshore. And the reason I could find that is, and unlike their testimony of the way the FBI did the investigation, I went up there with GPS satellite equipment and ran these people down, went out to the site that they were at, bearing line information to where they first saw a flare or missile on the surface. Took that bearing and put it on charts. And I've got Suffolk County police reports from all up and down the coast, and almost to a T, all these people saw something very close to the beach being launched. In fact, I got witnesses that are 60 years old that thought that the stuff came right off the beach itself, and they were on the backside of the barrier beach, and they go running, huffing and puffing over the sand dune to look down and see where the heck this damn thing came from.
1: At what altitude was that plane when the described high detonation explosion occurred?
2: Well, I'm saying it was at 13,700 feet. I've watched the radar tape, and that's when the transponder went dead. It was indicating exactly 380 knots.
1: 13.5. What kind of missile could do that?
2: In my last letter to Mr. Hall, I pointed out a scenario where I picked one, and that's really all it is. I don't have physical evidence of the missile
1: fine. What did you pick?
2: Okay, I picked the Iranian AIM-54A Phoenix. That missile is weighs 985 pounds. It's got its own onboard terminal radar guidance system. In other words, once the missile's fired, it's totally all by itself.
1: Capable of reaching what altitude, Mr. Donaldson?
2: That missile could reach 100,000 feet.
1: 100,000 feet. All right, Mr. Donaldson, stand by. We're at the top of the hour when we come back. Shortly, we're going to try to get the phone lines open. I'm Art Bell. This is Coast to Coast AM.
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0: from the high desert
1: and the great American Southwest. I bid you good evening, good morning, good afternoon, wherever you may be on the planet's time zones. Every single one of them covered by this radio program, Coast to Coast AM. I'm Art Bell. Great to be with you. Honored to be with you to escort you through the weekend of, well, who knows what. Coming up in a, you know, in our history, the short human history that we have, I guess as far as UFOs are concerned, we would probably name Roswell first, right? And then I think many people would name the Meyer case, the Billy Meyer case, and then the Phoenix Lights probably in more modern day. Michael Horn, coming up in a moment, has researched the Meyer case, the UFO contacts, for 26 years. Michael Horn is now the authorized American media representative for the Meyer case. And the new book, a quote, "And Still They Fly," end quote. In 2001, Michael challenged the top international professional skeptics to duplicate the Meyer photographic evidence. Their complete failure to do so culminated in their public refusal to submit their photographs for scientific testing. Even more importantly, the specific, prophetically accurate information spanning 50 years that Meyer has published continues to be confirmed by events as they unfold. For his trouble, there have been 19 documented assassination attempts on Meyer's life. Michael is convinced that the Meyer case is the most important story in all of human history. In a moment, we'll examine why and whether it really is true. Stay right there. I would not think there would be too many in this educated audience that would not know about the Meyer case. However, one never knows, and so it bears asking Michael very quickly, just in case there are some people out there not familiar with the Meyer case, who is Billy Meyer and what happened to him?
2: Sure. May I take just a moment before I launch into that, because I'm delighted to do it, and just give you sincere thanks for having me on again, especially because I think you were too modest to acknowledge that the sun setting in the sea, the sizzling sounds of the skeptics disappearing into anonymity, was probably the coup de grace was the appearance on your show in March of 2004 when they refused to have their little dinky photos of the model UFOs subjected to the same testing as Meyer's. And just so you and your audience will know, right after that, James Randi, who had called the case a farce any child could see through, withdrew his claim that it was a hoax. So I'm going to be happy to answer your question, and then we can perhaps move on to the content of the case. I'm going to say up front, we now know that the case is true, and I'm going to be delighting in telling you that and accepting your challenges. So, who is Billy Meyer? He is about a week away from being a 68-year-old Swiss man, often called a simple Swiss farmer, because he lives in a farm and has lived in a farm for many years, I guess. As I say, he has one arm and has only had one arm since 1965, which is pivotal to some of the aspects of his case. He claims that since he was 5 years of age, that he has been having voluntary face-to-face and onboard contacts, not abductions, onboard contacts with human beings from another star system that we have commonly but mistakenly identified as the Pleiadian star system, Pleiades, that we see in the night sky. Mm-hmm. His contacts are with humans. He has met, he claims, members of many, many different types of races, primarily human, but some others that would be considered strange to us. Before I say any more about it, let me just put the allegedly those parts of this that we can't prove when we speak about things that either haven't happened yet or information that pertains to past history that we have not yet either proved or disproved, okay?
1: A lot of people would ask, why a farmer?
2: Sure.
1: In Switzerland, why not the President of the United States, the President or the leader of the Soviet Union or Russia now or whatever?
2: Sure. Well, it is not commonly known, but it is on record, that in 1979, these ETs authorized Meyer to authorize the investigative team to present an offer to the U.S. government under President Jimmy Carter for contacts to begin between the Pleiaren, as these people are known, and the U.S. government. I have seen that letter. I even have an email copy of it. The contact offer was turned down. The primary reason, apart from other terms that may have been off-putting to the U.S. government, was that for the time being, these contacts, the intermediary for the Pleiaren would be Meyer. And so that apparently didn't sit well with the egos that were sitting in the White House, if that story is true. So, again, these are the types of things where when you ask some of these questions, I have to simply report the information as I know it.
0: So you're saying they began with Meyer, but they desire the contacts that we're talking about.
2: Not necessarily, but they were offered. In other words, they would not be a substitute for the contacts with Meyer because the purpose of the contacts with Meyer, just so I'll reiterate and detail this, but to bottom line it, the long efforts of let's say 53 years of information that they've given him and that he has painstakingly published for at least the last 30 has been focused on a bottom line for now, and that is pertaining to the human race's future survival. That's what we're going to actually get to here. It's not so much about technology. It's not so much about meeting the Space Brothers and all that stuff.
0: Yeah.
2: I understand those questions and those concerns. They fascinate me. But after researching this as diligently as I have, and there are many other people that have done it, those are my conclusions.
0: Okay. But if it's a question of our survival as a planet, which is what you just said, then that information obviously would be better served going to the leaders of the planet, those who would have some possibility of having an effect on what's going on.
2: Well, here's how it's looked at. As far as they're concerned, and they were telling this to Meyer back as far as 1975 at least, it is not the leadership of the planet that is going to take the planet voluntarily in, quote-unquote, the right direction. This has to be done at a level of self-responsibility that starts with each individual and expands upward from there. In other words, as I say on the DVD, we must lead the leaders.
0: Well, I don't like to be cynical, but if that's true, we're doomed.
2: We may well be. I don't want to be cynical either, and that's why when I have tonight, I consider this tonight to be the most important appearance regarding the Meyer case I've ever done in my life. It's you know, albeit for you and I, it's relatively brief, but I think in the period of time that we have, I will give you and your listeners something to think about, and if anybody can come away with anything less than this is the most important story in history, and we need to wake up. They're free to, as they sometimes do, harangue me with emails.
0: Well, when I said doomed, I meant I don't think that I've known a time in the world where there is less individual responsibility going on than today. And maybe that's just my aging.
2: No, you're right.
0: But I think I'm right.
2: Yeah, hence we're in trouble. And so however you want to look at it, whether the information comes from alleged ETs or Swiss farmers or Art Bell or Michael Horn, or the man in the street and the woman in the street all over the world, we're accurately perceiving we are in trouble. I don't think that a lot of people fully understand the depth of it, the kind of momentum of events that are upon us, and I can't tell you I fully understand everything. We're all just living an individual life, one of 7.5 billion, if the Pleiaren are correct.
0: Is the contact with Meyer still going on?
2: Yes. The last one I know about was September 9th. We'll get to that. I promise to tell you what's in that before the end of the show because it'll upset a lot of people, so I'd prefer to wait.
0: Okay.
2: But I want to be able to, if it's okay with you, I'd like to go into items that just happened. And this is, let me recap it this way. We have five categories of what remain still irreproducible physical evidence. We know the skeptics have been unable to duplicate it. No one has come forward. And that alone should be enough for most people to say, hey, this is real. We don't know what it means, but it's real. But I'm going to actually suggest to you right now the thing that I call the higher standard of proof. If there were no photographs, films, video, sound recordings, or metal samples that have been analyzed, if none of this existed, the higher standard of proof is compelling enough to let us know this is authentic. And that higher standard of proof is this. For the past 30 years, Meyer has published, and I have to use this term, prophetically accurate scientific and world event-related information given to him by these people for 53 years. He was told to hold back and many times to not publish things until certain times. And we can always ask about that, but that's their agenda. This week, this past week, four separate events, four separate news stories made the headlines, and I mean Drudge, BBC, Frontline, and another website, and websites all over the world. These four items, in addition to the things that Meyer had already predicted, such as the U.S. attack on Iraq, the increase in Islamic terrorism that was going to follow, the appearance of SARS, the spread of mad cow disease.
0: Where was all of this documented, Meyer?
2: Well, you know what?
0: What?
2: Hold on to your horses, Art. It's sitting on your bookshelf. When we sent you originally back in about 2001, the first book, And Yet They Fly,
0: right,
2: on pages 347 and 355, et cetera, these things are in there. But that's not their first publication, even though each of them in that book with that copyright date is in the book before they happened. Some of that information was written in 1995, all the way back into the 70s. This is ironclad proof. You can't go back. I can't run over to your place in Pahrumph, pull that book off the shelf, and take out the things I don't like and stick the ones in that I do and then say, see?
0: That's right.
2: Art, I want the people at home to listen to this. And I just will tell you, you can see a lot of this for free. I've set my website up and my newsletter for free that people can get this information enough that they can check it out. If people want the other stuff, that's great. I love it. There's DVDs and books and all that. That's my pitch on the products. The rest of this is free. Find out. Now, that book that has that information, those documents were first published years and years and years ago on the information pertaining to the U.S. attack on Iraq, the increase in Islamic fundamentalist terrors, the spread, the appearance of SARS, mad cow disease spreading, renewed concerns about chemical warfare and weapons. And here's one so specific and so unique. The threat of an avoidable accident at the nuclear power plant near Lyon, France. That was in writing in 95. I downloaded it in 98. It's in the book from 2001 that you've got. That last event, August 12, 2003, the nuclear power plant near Lyon, France made the news that they vented off the hot water, whatever the heck it was, and they caught the accident before it happened, as Meyer says specifically in that book, and in the new edition of the book, it's still in there too. Now, we have this week, that's just a few of the things that I've documented. There's an article on my website, Proof Beyond a Reasonable Doubt. I've got 60 of these. Now I've got four or five more to add to it. And here's what happened. Superquakes and volcanic eruptions tied into petroleum extraction. Now, if people go and if they want to follow along, I've set it up so my website, my little friend who does my web work for me today.
0: They'll be able to follow along.
2: They can follow along.
0: Yep.
2: It's theyfly.com.
0: Yep.
2: T-H-E-Y. You know, and there's a link from your site. Thank you. On the front page, there's a line that says, scientists confirm Meyer's information 30 years later. If they click on that, they're going to get to a page called Breaking News, where we not only have all the PDFs, we've got some of this stuff that I've been talking about where the documents already exist, and I even put some of the quotes in there.
0: Indeed, he does have all of this there. I'm looking at a PDF right now.
2: There it is.
0: Called Indonesian Tsunami, probably tripped by, and then it gives a name of an oil company.
2: Yeah, we don't have to lambast. All the oil companies are involved, so who cares to pinpoint somebody right now?
0: So your contention is, or Meyer's or theirs, that the Indonesian quake came from pumping oil.
2: If they click on the link that says Payaran Earthquake Warning from 1976, and that's right there and it's easy to find, they're going to find a document from an article of mine, which is called When Will We Learn? In there, I quote the Contact 45 from 1976. Now, I first read this in 86 when I got the contact report, so I've had this for a long time, and other people, of course, have had it even longer. If you scroll down through there, and by the way, let me just say right now when people read the rest of Meyer's stuff, this is going to offend you. It's going to offend you if you have strong political beliefs, if you have strong religious beliefs, if you've got strong anything. There's plenty here. He's an equal opportunity offender, and so are they, because they're not diplomats. They tell it like they see it. It's either true or it isn't. We like it, we don't like it. It's irrelevant to the truth. But in this document, I have bolded, let's say, 60 through 62 sentences. And for those that don't have the Internet, I'm sorry. Just follow along as best you can with this. There are also further boldings where they talk about the consequences ultimately of this and how the shifting of weight takes place inside the earth. And they mention here the creation of gigantic lakes by damming. I've bolded this because the article, this new article on the tsunami, mentions this talk of the dangers now of large dams creating earthquakes.
0: Mm-hmm.
2: Folks, this is 1976. Look at this document. It wasn't written yesterday. It wasn't written in time to come on the air tonight. Okay?
0: In what manner, Michael, are these things unfolded and known to Billy?
2: They are told to him at the discretion of the Pleiaren, and under certain circumstances, there's certain things he is not allowed to publish. He may transcribe them, but not publish them until after.
0: What I mean is, is it a movie? Is he shown these things? Is
2: he's
0: it telepathy?
2: I see what you say. Okay, well, let me explain it like this, Art. He has, as we said before, face-to-face and voluntary contact. Some take place in his office or in a forest, or they take place in their ships. The transcript, if you look and read that transcript, you're going to see that it's a conversation, though it's mainly one-sided, most of what I've transcribed there, because this is the information she's telling him. Now, he will ask questions very often. Well, what about this or what about that? You know, like this starts off with his question about the mining of ore. And she goes into this, and that leads to this whole thing about how the dangers are created for our planet. Now, he will then, and I cut off at certain points and come back to some quotes or explanations, but we have, there's thousands of pages of this. Most of it's in German. We only have about 2,000 to 3,000 pages translated into English. There's a brand new book coming out, and if anybody's in my website, you know, join my list, I'll send out a notice to people within 4 weeks. A dynamic, phenomenal book that's only been available in German with the digitized photos from Meyer plus texts. And it's a beautiful thing. Okay, let me get back to the point at hand. They tell him this stuff. In some cases, they take him and show him future events as they occur. Here's a controversial one. It's not what I was going to talk about tonight, but here it is. In 1978, allegedly, they took him forward in time to an earthquake that had not yet and still has not yet occurred in San Francisco, a big West Coast earthquake.
0: Mm-hmm.
2: He was allowed to take 11 photographs of San Francisco at that time. Wendell Stevens, who I'm sure you know of, Lieutenant Colonel Wendell Stevens, who was investigating this case starting in about 78, was in the kitchen with Billy when the photos came back from the shop in the little village where he sent them away to get developed. Billy does not make his own development. It's not a model-making Photoshop opportunity in 1978. When Wendell and about 6 or 7 other people were sitting around the kitchen table, Billy passed the photos around, which was something he was not supposed to do. But Wendell saw them, and at the time, in 78, he described what he saw. He said, the Transamerica building, the top pyramidal shape, has a crack running down across it diagonally. I think he said, and I could be wrong, that this had fallen to the ground, but if not, it was very cracked. He said the streets were very bad there. He said, but what struck me was, the cars don't look anything like the cars of today, for the windshields are sweeping up into the roofs, and the cars have a more rounded appearance for the most part. Now, all I ask you to do is, at some point, turn on your TV or open a magazine and start looking, if you haven't looked out your window or if you don't already own one, what the development of the windshields and cars and roofs are. Now, is that true? Is it going to happen? I don't know. But basically, to fundamentally answer your question, they will tell him these things just like in that document there, or they will take him and show him some things, but that's rare. He just doesn't go flying around in time and space to find out everything. The weird thing is that which he's published and published in advance, and I've researched, and other people who've even tried to disprove it have researched, he's published this stuff before the events occurred or before any other source has discovered the things that are new discoveries. So if we're on this page here about the tsunami and the earthquake and all of that, you can see, hopefully so, and you can read that document from 1976. They explain the dynamics by which this happens, and they warn that we will have increased frequency and intensity of these tectonic, geographical, land and earth change type of experiences. They also long ago, as far back as 53 and 56, told them about the climate changes, the storms, the weather patterns that were intimately connected also to the atomic bomb explosions, underground and atmospheric. And they are also connected to to the petroleum extraction and the imbalance, tectonic imbalance, and how this whole interplay, along with the, you know, the decimating of forests, we are bringing upon ourselves these things to a large degree. And nature is going to be certainly cooperating with giving the effect to the cause that humanity has affected.
0: All right. Michael, I want you to hold it right there. When we come back, I'm going to read you some criticism of the Meyer case and let you deal with that, all right?
2: Sure.
0: All right, stay right there. And believe me, I do have that. Check the internet. It's all over the place. But I thought I'd let those of you who haven't heard it hear it coming right up.

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1: It is indeed. Michael Horn is here. He is the official, I guess, worldwide, or at least U.S. Representative for Billy Meier in Switzerland, the famous contactee. I don't think abductee would be the right word, contactee. And in a moment, I've got some criticism that was sent to me by one of my listeners asking me if it's true or if any of it's true. Richard says, Art, is there any truth to this report? Will you please ask him about it during sometime during your Saturday show? Well, in a moment, Richard, I'm going to do that. It's a posting on the Internet by something called Underground Video Inc. In a moment. Since we have the American representative for Billy Meier here, it seems an appropriate time to read this. The following is a statement from Underground Video Inc. I don't know who they are, about the alleged photographs and stories of Billy Meier concerning the Pleiadian visitors he encountered. Billy Meier exposed! Recently, Underground Video has begun an in-depth inquiry into the most sensational UFO case in history. Our investigation first began as a supportive effort to verify the known facts of the Meier case, to present the truth of alien human contacts to skeptics. With the assistance of members from the Hollywood special effects team of the Ultra Matrix Corporation, we studied the Meier photographs and claims made by Meier's Talmud Manual, Genesis 3 Publishing, Light Years by Gary Kinder, The Pleiadian Connection by Randolph Winters, and the movie Contact. We also spent considerable time tracking the claims of computer expert and PhD Jim Dilatelso, as well as claims made through Michael Hesseman and Guido Moosbrugger from Meier's FIGU, F-I-G-U cult in Switzerland. After 6 months of intense inquiry, with the assistance of cinematographers, physicists, computer analysts from Total Research, we found the claims of the representatives of the Meier case to absolutely be untrue. We discovered miniature models, a variety of deceptive methods used to create this hoax. Additionally, an undercover hidden camera investigation penetrated the Meier cult in Switzerland, revealing irrefutable scientific evidence of fraud. Underground Video was one of the foremost defenders of the Meier material. We are disappointed to now learn the entire case is a hoax. Representatives of any authenticity, representations rather, of any authenticity with regard to this case made by alleged scientific examination have proved to be totally unreliable and misleads the general public into believing a carefully fabricated lie. The persons who authenticated the Meier case are not credible scientists nor investigators. Any previous representations of authenticity of the Meier case in the Underground Video catalog should be ignored. Our findings will be presented to the Attorney General for possible prosecution for a consumer class action for fraud. It goes on, along with Underground Video's statement is a photograph showing one of Billy Meier's alleged Pleiadian beam ships taken in 1981 after computer enhancement and careful scrutiny. It has been shown the beam ship is really a miniature model made out of an upside-down cake pan, disconnected copper hose fitting, a bracelet, carpet tacks, and various other unidentifiable or identifiable objects. The Meier photograph of the beautiful Pleiadian alien Sumyasi turned out to be a photocopy of a model from a Sears catalog. Another one of Meyer's photographs where he allegedly traveled into the future aboard a Pleiadian beam ship to photograph the aftermath of a 9.0 earthquake in San Francisco, showing the toppled Transamerica building, turned out to be a realistic-looking painting from a Geology magazine article about earthquakes. On top of these damning examples, every single one of Billy Meyer's photographs of Pleiadian ships have been shown to be of third, fourth, and even fifth generation of photographs of photographs. This means he likely airbrushed suspension wires and other signs of fraud. There is not one example of an original first-generation Billy Meyer photograph. On top of that, it has been shown that the reflections on some of the Pleiadian ships are not consistent with the position of the sun, indicating possible superimposition techniques. To top it off, a reporter found a bunch of miniature models exactly matching many of the Pleiadian ships shown in his photos. His ex-wife has come out to denounce him as a fraud. The evidence is overwhelming that the whole Billy Meyer story is unquestionably, absolutely, completely, and totally 100% bogus, case closed. Billy Meyer and his cohorts have made a lot of money out of this scam. I applaud Underground Video for seeking the truth about the Billy Meyer scam and disassociating itself from any involvement with Meyer. Billy Meyer has done more to hurt the legitimate field of UFO research than any other person alive today. It's really a shame. Signed, Michael Taylor. There you have it.
2: Yeah. Well, I guess I better represent something else, Art, right?
1: Oh, I'm sure you would, yes.
2: Okay. Let me inform you of a few things, and then as long as I can cover the other stuff, I'll be glad to do this.
1: Sure.
2: I'll do this quickly, but if people, you know, if you ever want me to give you a sentence-by-sentence refutation, I'll do it. But here it goes. This is a very, very old document. There was never a lawsuit filed. I have looked up, and you can look up on the Internet, too, and try and find Underground Video. I don't think they exist any longer. Ultramax.
1: Well, the document is there. I checked before
2: I read document. It. I have it in front of me, the document.
1: Okay.
2: I cannot find Underground Video any longer. They were around with the video company. Ultramatrix, I haven't found anything about this. But let's go through this kind of quickly.
1: All right. Good.
2: Oh, my goodness. Where do we start? Well, we'll start somewhere near the top when he speaks about a Hollywood special effects team. Well, it just so happens that 6 months ago, I went to an Academy Award-winning special effects company in L.A., and I promised not to reveal their name until they either do or do not attempt duplication. But here's what they said I could say. I showed them Meyer's photos and films. And by the way, these people won an award for multimillion-dollar science fiction special effects with spaceships, so you might be able to figure out which one it was. I showed them the photographs and films. I said, can you duplicate these? They said, if we can, we will need computer-generated imagery. I showed them the film clip that the skeptic said was an easily duplicated hoax. I said, is this a model where they scratch the negative, as the skeptic said? And they laughed at me, and they said, of course not. That's way beyond it. I said, are these films and photographs not, as I assume them to be, of better quality than any commercially produced film, sci-fi, UFOs, and spaceships made up to and including the date of Meyer's? They said there's no doubt about it. Whoever did the Ultra Matrix Corporation has never come forward to refute it. Now, this is, let me jump one by one here, but I don't want to miss the other points I'm here to do. Basically, they say they had a hidden underground camera investigation, and it's revealing irrefutable scientific evidence of fraud. Will somebody please bring that forward? Why didn't they help out the poor, helpless skeptics at CFI West when you booted them off the air because they couldn't even duplicate with 21st century technology what Meyer was doing in 1975 with no computers, no Photoshop? I'll hit you a couple other things here. There were models here. They were made by the investigative team of highly reputable investigators led by Wendell
1: Siegel. All right, so what reporter found a bunch of miniature models?
2: Well,
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0: 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And now, Art Bell.
1: One, there was in that magazine, there was that painting. What Meyer was told was that just like the ET's pulse impulses of scientific discoveries and other things to screenwriters, scientists, people, and all of that, that information was put into our cosmos and somebody did a rendering of it. But that isn't what Wendell was talking about. He saw 11 photographs.
2: All right. A moment ago, you talked about digital photographs.
1: Right.
2: Are these photographs of photographs?
1: No, or? I will have to defer on the exact technology of it. There will be a new book where many of the photographs that we've seen were digitally enhanced. They weren't altered. By the way, there are no strings and things in Meyer's photographs. And I'm happy to do even an hour on the evidence in the case.
2: Okay, well, I think they said that the strings and things, as you put it,
1: were
2: airbrushed out, is what they said.
1: Meyer doesn't have airbrush equipment. This is 1975 to 78.
2: Okay.
1: In Santa Clara, California, in August of last year, I met a man who did work for Cal Corf, this debunker that they are relying on.
2: Oh, I know Cal well.
1: Yes, I know you do. He has been thoroughly discredited. He has to apologize to you as a public liar and defamer. James Deardorff and Jerome Jansen have links on my website where they shred everything he said. Now, just for the sake, if I may, and I'm not going to back away from, I'll defend all the physical evidence.
2: Okay.
1: But what we have here this week, there was on Frontline, the Al-Qaeda threat to Western Europe. That's a very specific thing that was reviewed and mentioned in Frontline. They had an article on the Internet. We have that that PDF that people can read. Meyer was warned about that as long ago as 1981. It's in even in the 1987 Enoch prophecies, which I brought back in German language from Switzerland in 2002. They're for free available on my website as a link from the book and Still They Fly. All of this stuff is in the DVD before it happened. So just if you folks want to teach anybody a lesson, here it is. Okay, that's on the stuff relating to that. Then we've got the animal-human hybrid controversy.
2: Yes.
1: All right. On that PDF, and I'm speaking fast just for the sake of time, if you go down three paragraphs, in Minnesota last year, that's 2004, researchers at the Mayo Clinic created pigs with human blood flowing through their bodies.
2: That's fact. I know. Yes.
1: Darn specific, isn't it? Well, if you look at my page there where I have the quote, and I've got to just bring it up myself so I can see it, we have from Meyer, and this is from 1995. I downloaded first 98. It's in your book, Art, sitting on your shelf, Human-Animal Hybrids. And it talks right there, blah, blah, blah,
2: yes,
1: blah. So-called semi-humans whom they will produce by crossing humans with pigs.
2: All right. Have you looked into who the Underground Video Inc. was?
1: I tried to. I searched on the Internet. I can't find them.
2: So they're just gone.
1: Yeah, but they're welcome to come forward. They can accuse, you know, take me in front and debate it with me.
2: Have you tried to find Michael Taylor?
1: I could not get anything specifically on a Michael Taylor. But Art, right now you've got 5 million people around the world. If Michael Taylor and Underground Video are listening, fellas, go to my website. It's real easy to find me.
2: Well, no, get a hold of me.
1: Fine.
2: And then I'll have them on with you.
1: Beautiful.
2: And you can meet them. And
1: absolutely.
2: We'll find out what's what.
1: I'll be happy to do it, and I promise to come.
2: I do think, the weight is on them. In other words, they really need to produce the evidence that they're talking about here because it doesn't seem to be producible elsewhere.
1: It's pretty hard when you've got CFI West and the amazing Randy backing down, failing to meet the challenge, and now claiming the case isn't a hoax. How are these guys going to back it up? Well, maybe they're going to be very inventive.
2: But exactly where did the amazing
1: Randy retract it?
2: No, where did he where did all this come up, and how did it come up?
1: I entered into a debate, if you will, with all the professional skeptics, Michael Shermer from Skeptic Magazine, the amazing Randy, Vaughn Reese, all these guys, and on one of their pages, IIG.com or something like that, there must be 30 or 40 email exchanges. And in there, Randy, in I think it was like March of 2002 or something, or 2003, I don't have this in front of me, he says, the Meyer case is a farce.

0: a child could see through and blah, blah. He goes on and on. Well, after you boot the guys off the air from CFI West, I think it's April of 2003, he claims he never said the Meyer case is a hoax. Oh, must have misunderstood me.
1: Oh.
0: Well, you know, to me, that's a retraction, folks. He didn't write the check. I'm not waiting for it. I know Billy isn't. But, you know, come on, take us on. Show us the big hoax here. But just so I do this and make my case for you and your listeners, and people can now do this for themselves, scientists confirm mad cow disease in goat.
1: Oh, yes.
0: Okay, and you see the article there. It's in the news. Now, I also gave another link on my website to another guy. He's a vegan or something or other, a scientist, who shows the connection. So when you talk about BSE and CJD, you're talking about the same thing, scrapey, whatever you want to call it. Well, on page 347 of the book that's sitting on Art Bell's bookshelf and thousands of others around the world, there is the document. And Meyer has already said the spread of mad cow disease to other animals and humans. Mm. It's one of those six specific kind of sequential things that was going to happen. It happened, and there we go. Now, it's also gone into other animals like deer and moose and elk and what have you.
1: There are those, though, who would say, well, it was going to happen. I mean, almost everybody knew that something like that was
0: up. Guess what? Everybody, you know, people always say to me, well, anybody could have guessed this or that. Now, the fact is that not anybody did, and all of these things that Meyer, who else did it? Now, on the same page where I've got this information on my site, you'll see a PDF for the 249th contact. If people open up that PDF, what they're going to see is a document which is going to offend, again, it's going to offend a lot of people, but so be it, because of all the things that are said in there. But right in the middle of that contact, they talk about this, you know, the prion disease and the CJS, and all this stuff, and even, this is one of the ETs, talks to Meyer about the specific temperatures that we are not even yet treating this animal products with to destroy the prions, and how the incubation period, this is 1994, 11 years ago.
1: All right, in the interest of time, if we do not change current policies, then Meyer has forecast certain things to come, right?
0: Yes.
1: Let's cover those very quickly. What is ahead?
0: Okay, well, let me just take a breath here on this one, because this is, it's hard for me only because I live here and you live here and we're all in this together.
1: That's right.
0: And this is, just let me say it, and everybody that wants to be mad about it, you can be mad. On September 9th of this year, and let me also go back to say that on my web page, there is a Billy's Documents page where you will find documents from Meyer from about 2001 or so.
1: Got to hurry here, Michael.
0: Huh?
1: We've got to hurry.
0: Okay. They already forecast that if the U.S. launches these wars of aggression, we will get a third world war. It will be precipitated by the irrational policies that are running the country known as the U.S., Great Britain, and he's also talked about 15 others. So for those that want to say it's anti-American, it's anti-many people. But specifically, they have said, and this is the other part, September 9th, when they told him in advance, once again, George Bush will be reelected fraudulently. There will be votes that have been kept back in computers in key states, 400,000 votes. There will be the death of Yasser Arafat before the end of November.
1: Okay, you're going back to things that happened. I want to stick with
0: things that
1: are going to happen.
0: Right. If the policies do not change, and if we allow the current administration, its agenda, to launch worldwide wars, unprecedented destruction, devastation, and annihilation as never before experienced on the planet Earth will befall not only the planet, but specifically the United States of America under the mad direction of the current policymakers.
1: Mm-hmm. People will interpret that as a definite attack. And then hurricanes, firestorms?
0: Yes.
1: Weather
0: weapons, laser, computer, biological, all of this. They've said, folks, this will come to you if you do not rise up against this.
1: So you're going to get a lot of angry emails.
0: Yes, here. I know. But I would just say to the people, everybody's already said, Billy's anti-American, I'm anti-American for reporting. Here's my bottom line, Art. It's either true or if it's not. If it's not true, flush it and forget about it. If it rings true, if you can investigate this and see there's 53 years of credibility and these people are trying to tell us, warn us, you're on the wrong path, then I'm a guy walking down the street at night saying, your house is on fire. You can stay asleep. You can wake up. You can call the fire department. You can put it out. You can do whatever you want. But I have to yell about it.
1: All right. For those that are already yelling into their email, you have an email address, right?
0: Oh, yes.
1: Well,
0: just come to the website. You can take your shots at me. It's theyfly.com. theyfly.com. Everything, just about everything tonight is already on a two-hour video that we produced. It was in production in 2003. The books have had it for years. They're available. Read it for yourself. Get informed.
1: Michael, is this how you make your living?
0: No. I mean, it's helping, but no. As a matter of fact, I had created a fitness program, especially for people who are seated a lot. I work with seniors. My oldest student was 103.
1: Okay, that is not your main business.
0: No, I hope to make. I want to go around and lecture on it. But here's another thing, Art. I'm coming out, just so you know, and I wasn't even going to mention this. I come out in a month with a song album of 12 songs. I've written
1: a song album. Michael, I got to go. We're out of time.
0: I love it. Thanks,
1: right.
0: Art.
1: Take care. That's Michael Horn, the American representative for Billy Meier. And remember, if you want that email address, to finish that email, I know you're writing, is on his website. We've got a link up there to his website. We'll be right back.

the something inside that we need so much. The sight of a touch or the scent of a sand or the strength of an oak roots deep in the ground. The wonder of flowers to be covered and then to burst up through tarmac to the sun again. Or to fly to the sun without burning a wing. To lie in a meadow and hear the

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1: I have always, always been fascinated by weather. When I was in the Air Force, stationed at Amarillo Air Force Base in Texas, Lynn Whitlake, who I've actually had on the show, and myself, used to pack ourselves inside a little Volkswagen and chase tornadoes and take video and peddle it to local TV stations and stuff. And, you know, we would chase them sometimes all the way up into Oklahoma. So we were pretty crazy and pretty wild about violent weather. Scott Stevens has been fascinated himself with weather since he began keeping a weather diary for a scouting merit badge. That would have been a long time ago now. A year later, he was reporting conditions in his small town in Idaho to the area TV stations. By his senior year in high school, he was working at KIFI-TV, the NBC affiliate in Idaho Falls, as a studio camera operator, then as a photographer for the news department. Scott went on to the University of Kansas to study meteorology. During his sophomore year at KU, he auditioned for an opening at KTKA in Topeka. And 5 months later, he in fact landed a job. However, it cost him twice as much to keep the job as it paid. Typical beginnings in broadcasting. But 13 months later, he had gone from a 2.5 hour, 5 day a week job to being the main guy. That can happen in broadcasting too. Not long afterward, a phone call came from Omaha, Nebraska. That would be RFDTV. He also spent a year in the Capital District of New York as a chief for WRGB. In 1996, returned home to eastern Idaho, where he does weather on KPVI-TV. So he is a TV weatherman. Is that fair to say, Scott?
2: That's a fair assessment. That's what I get up and the people watch me to do. It's a great job, Art.
1: Being a TV weatherman, here's something I've wondered about a lot, Scott. Mm-hmm. Do you mind? I've always been curious how much homework and how much prep time a TV weather guy has to put in.
2: Ooh, that's a good question.
1: I mean, you only do like, what, 3 or 4 minutes on the screen at best?
2: 3 or 4 minutes, 3.5 is what they tell us. I usually get away with taking about 4.
1: Okay, so maybe...
2: That really annoys the producers, but they'll get over it in time.
1: Maybe 4 minutes.
2: Maybe 4 minutes.
1: That's not a lot of on-camera time. How much time is required? I mean, is it like a full-time job?
2: Oh, it's definitely a full-time job, because what you need to do is spread out across the course of the day. And thank you for the Internet and the ability to access so much information from home. You can go to work essentially prepared for the day's tasks. And you finalize, and the last minute data comes in, you know, in the 2 to 3 hours prior to showtime. But essentially, you've got a very good handle on what's happening during the course of the day. Now, there are surprises, as we're well aware of, but, 80% of the work is done before you even go in.
1: What is your, as a weatherman, I mean all weathermen across the country, I'm sure, have similar batting averages. They're mostly working from the National Weather Service information and so forth and so on. So it's not an exact science. We all know that. What do you think is your rough accuracy?
2: Oof. Yeah. When we kept numbers, when we kept a log, out about 4 days, I was about 3.2 degrees off on high temperatures. And that was kind of one of the red flags for me, is that accuracy began to slip, even as technology and advances in the science should have stated otherwise.
1: Ah.
2: And now at 4 days out, I'm at about 4 degrees error.
1: Well, okay, that's only the temperature. I mean, there's a whole bunch of different things. There's whether it's going to rain or be sunny, whether it's going to be partly cloudy, mostly cloudy, or the sun shall shine upon us. I mean, there's all these, and then there's humidity and barometric pressure and all kinds of different variables, not just temperature, right?
2: That's just the one factor, exactly. And that's the one that's easiest to quantify. And so that's probably why it's done. The other is precipitation, obviously, and it's a yes or no. Did it rain? Did it snow? Or did it not? And so we give a range of values, 20%, 40%, 60%.
1: How's your accuracy? How's the accuracy? Well, that's right. That's what they are doing these days, a 20 or a 30% chance of rain instead of maybe
2: yes no.
1: rain.
2: Yeah, instead of yes or no. And with snow out here, they want to know how much. Rather than the yes or no, and that's not something that's necessarily required when we do liquid. In the warmer months, how much rain are we going to get? Well, we'll just say a couple hours of thunderstorms, and then clearing as the day moves on. But when it comes to snow, we need to quantify that, and so that adds another variable that that we try to nail down.
1: Okay.
2: Sometimes with success, and sometimes not so much with success.
1: That's right. Well, you're just not your everyday weather man. I mean, look, most weather guys, TV, radio, or whatever, if you were to ask them about weather modification, they'd go, give me a break, weather modification, science fiction, baloney.
2: Where's the silver iodide so we can go spray the clouds and do the cloud seeding?
1: Okay, you began to see an error in what you predicted or the National Weather Service did and what, in fact, happened at any... Somehow or another, you began to think the weather was being manipulated. Is that correct?
2: Well, it was instance after instance where, and it goes back to the winters of 97, 98, and 98, 99, where across the entire country, there were just big struggles in forecasting winter storms any farther out than beyond about 72 hours, three days. And you should be able to see large events coming over the horizon. The bigger the event, the higher it's going to poke its head up over the horizon so you can see it arriving. And those two winters were just tough, Art. And so I began to think that, you know, something's amiss. And that alone opened my mind to go look at some of these fringe websites when it concerns anomalies showing up in the weather.
1: All right. Some of the viewers of KPVI are probably listening right now.
2: I hope.
1: Have you ever mentioned weather modification or weather control on your TV show, doing the weather?
2: What I'll do is point out anomalies that show up within the satellite or radar imagery, because it becomes very easy to spot them once you know what to look for.
1: Right, but you dare not actually say it, do you?
2: Just last month, you point out square clouds, large square indentations.
1: Square clouds.
2: In cirrus overcast across Nevada. And that affected how the amount of snow we got out of a particular storm.
1: Square clouds?
2: Yeah, square clouds.
1: Do you have pictures? Do you have pictures of square clouds?
2: Oh, and I'm sure a lot of other folks do, too. And
1: well, I don't.
2: You don't?
1: No,
2: you
1: I don't. Do are they on your website?
2: They're on the website. They're on the website.
1: I'm on the way.
2: And that's weatherwars.info.
1: I'm there.
2: And you know, I'm a
1: show me to a square cloud.
2: Let's go to the best squares. There's a we've got the navigation on the
1: I see it, the best squares. All right, the best squares. I just clicked on that, and here we are.
2: Well, the first picture we've got up.
1: I see a bird.
2: You see a bird.
1: Yeah. First photograph looks like a giant bird.
2: Oh, I must be on a different page.
1: No.
2: Best squares and growing daily?
1: Yes.
2: Oh, okay.
1: Yeah, I mean, look at it. Doesn't it look like a...
2: Could be a bird. Sometimes it's fun to just lay back in the grass and look at the clouds.
1: Yes. Yeah. In this case, though, we're looking for squares.
2: When we find hard right angles, the capital letter L shows up frequently. And from what I've been able to gather is to align or electrify a portion of the sky to get this L shape, we're actually, in fact, imparting or pushing the flat edge of the atmosphere in one direction. And then we'll tuck in the short side of the capital letter L, and we just impart angular momentum in it. And it's just a process of steering the storms. But it's there all the time.
1: Okay, I've been going down the page. These are very interesting.
2: You see the second picture. It looks like a carpenter square. And at the apex of the square, there's another square cloud.
1: Actually, it does, yeah.
2: Warmed off of that. And these are just regular summer afternoon cumulus clouds.
1: All right.
2: That are forming. And the drier an atmosphere, the easier it'll be to spot these signatures.
1: And these signatures mean what?
2: Well, and I mean because a typical cumulus cloud will form, to get a cloud to form in the first place, you need to have two ingredients. First is moisture, and second, you've got to have warm air or lift. And as that warm air rises, that parcel of moist air will rise into cooler air. And in the process of rising and cooling off, will begin to condense.
1: Okay.
2: And there will be a point, and we call that the lifted condensation level, where you get the flat bottoms of these clouds.
1: Hmm.
2: And along that flat bottom, it's basically the cloud base. And these clouds are not conforming to that basic fundamental process of cloud formation. So to have a cloud, you better have lift, or if you don't have lift, then you shouldn't have a cloud.
1: All right.
2: And they're just not behaving.
1: They're just not behaving. Hold that thought. We're going to take our break. Hold that thought, and we will be back in a moment. Okay, out there, follow along with us. We've got the link to weatherwars.info, and I'm on the Best of Squares page. So if you're able to get to the Internet, follow along with us. If not, then let's let Scott, before the bottom of the hour, explain what it is, because that's what's important about these clouds that's not right, or that leads you to believe somebody's got a hand in all this.
2: Well, what's curious is that we're dealing with a gas or a fluid. And when you're studying meteorology, fluid dynamics, or dynamics is one of the courses or fundamentals of the atmosphere that you need to begin to understand.
1: Okay.
2: So you can basically forecast. You need to know how it operates. And we don't find squares showing up in fluids and gases naturally, free-flowing fluids. In the old days, we used to call cirrus clouds mare's tails, just long, straight wisps with a bit of a curl on the end.
1: Mm-hmm.
2: And now they have sharp hooks and turn at hard right angles in very, very short distances.
1: Which means what?
2: Which means that something is at work. Something is playing in the skies. And I didn't know what it was, and I know there are a lot of other weather people that see things in the sky, and what's pointed out to them don't know how to explain it. And so you have to begin a journey of discovery and figure out, all right, what in the inventory of technology is out there that is capable of doing this?
1: Oh, and well, so there are many possibilities, but I mean, I guess I want to stick with this. You know, as a weatherman, that there is something wrong, and I'm still not satisfied. Square clouds, yeah, that's not usual.
2: No, it's not usual. No, and let's go to the next one.
1: Yeah,
2: farther down.
1: Fine.
2: We're looking at a late July evening in 2004.
1: What do you want me to? Oh, further down on the same page.
2: Yeah.
1: Okay.
2: Yeah,
1: the best squares. Okay.
2: Stick with this.
1: Okay.
2: And these squares will manifest themselves in all kinds of clouds. They can be low-level cumulus clouds, you know, alto cumulus clouds or alto cirrus, or even higher up in the cirrus clouds that we just looked at. They'll manifest themselves in all of those varieties. And it just looks like somebody's come along and taken a stamp and just cut out chunks of these clouds.
1: Mm-hmm.
2: And for no reason at all would you expect to see these hard right angles or long.
1: What running. About wind patterns? I mean, couldn't high-level winds shear and do weird things like this and take something that is, you know, a normal sort of puffy cloud and turn it into something with, as you point out, right angles?
2: I would love to know how it's done.
1: So would I.
2: If that's truly possible, naturally, I'd like to see it simulated and somebody replicate an instance where that occurs.
1: Okay. How would you imagine it could be done unnaturally? If you don't imagine a natural force that could account for this, what unnatural force could account for it?
2: We have to begin to look at something, that's invisible. It has to be something invisible that can be displayed or put in the skies to provide these just unusual shapes. And my conclusion was that there had to be some kind of electromagnetics that was capable of imprinting itself on the skies.
1: Oh boy!
2: To end up with whatever intent was deemed.
1: So you believe an electromagnetic force could do this?
2: Yes, I do. I do. I think that's the only feasible answer, considering the oddities, the odd shapes that show up in the skies, and it's not just squares.
1: Okay, if this is true, then I would think other diligent, and I don't mean rip and read weathermen. Mm-hmm. There are a lot of those, right?
2: Yes.
1: A lot of rip and read newsmen too.
2: I want to hear it, but yes, there are.
1: Yeah. So other diligent weather guys or gals like yourself would have noticed this. Have they?
2: I think they have. And I think as time evolves and this information becomes more widespread, there will be a lot of, well, I wondered what that was going on in the weather departments around the country and around the world for that matter.
1: Well, maybe there are now, and it's just something that most weathermen would be really quite afraid to approach as a subject. I mean, to even hint that there's a manipulation going on in our sky.
2: I agree. I fully agree. And it has taken me 6 years to come to that conclusion and have a certainty about it to be able to be here on the phone with you tonight. I mean, a lot of things have had to happen for me to end up here tonight.
1: Well, I'm sure they have. Have you had conversations with other meteorologists, other people in your position? Yes?
2: Certainly. And it's fascinating to go through and, number one, bring up the topic in the first place, which I enjoy doing, and seeing what the reactions are. And, number one, it's not possible in their mindset. It does not fall within the box that is their belief system. It just isn't there. There are, you know, ways of shooting chemicals and particles into the sky or into the clouds to try to alter a storm in that regard. But the concept of using electricity or ionization to begin to manipulate the weather has just, it's not there at all.
1: Okay, I'm down to May of 2004. It says, this one just made me shake my head. How's this stuff not seen by anyone with open eyes? And I must agree, this is as very much, it just looks unnatural to me. It doesn't look natural.
2: You know, and I took one picture of that formation. I wish now, having gone back and downloaded the pictures from that day's trip, that I had taken a couple of more. But it's a phenomenal picture of, I don't know how you describe it. It's a central bar or a central cloud, and then there's a sharp right angle headed west on the lower end of it.
1: Okay,
2: and
1: I can see a little bit, Scott, where the person who processed this photograph put a little bit too much contrast,
2: mm-hmm.
1: Brought up a little too much contrast, but it doesn't change
2: the shape
1: of the...
2: I bring up the contrast,
1: at all.
2: First of all, to find out what the high clouds are like beyond it, behind it.
1: Uh-huh.
2: And there's actually two darker areas in the center and then in the upper left portion of the cloud where the high clouds simply aren't there. And we'll find that there are holes, pluses and minuses, where it looks like the sky has been pushed and pulled simultaneously, and that gives us a kind of symmetry.
1: That's a good point.
2: That shows up in the overcast.
1: So you actually, as you study this now, but most people don't. They look up and they see a rabbit or a bird like I did at first. You know, but they don't study where there are holes, where there ought not be. They don't study clouds that have unnatural formations as though something has whizzed by them or cut through them or in some way changed them. That's true.
2: That's true.
1: Most people just don't look at that, do they?
2: There's no reason to. There's no reason for them to because it's all natural. Right? And that's why it isn't done. And
1: well, that's what we're taught.
2: It's exactly what we're taught.
1: That's our upbringing, those are clouds. That's just naturally a random formation up there. That's how we're all brought up by mommy and daddy and our teachers.
2: Well, and that it's a beautiful manifestation of a natural process.
1: That's right.
2: And nature is, in its perfection, is the ultimate beauty. But within that perfection, you can find the hand of man.
1: The hand of man.
2: And it's there. It's there. And it becomes obvious because it just doesn't fit in. We get,
1: All right. Hold on, Scott. Hold it right there. We now are at the bottom of the hour. Scott Stevens, who is a TV weatherman, who is speaking out, and you don't find them very frequently. That is, people like Scott. Most TV weathermen, they would scoff at a suggestion of the hand of man in the formation of some clouds. But you really, really might want to take a look at these. We've got a link at coasttocoastam.com, weatherwars.info. See you there.

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1: It is indeed. My guest is well worth a listen. His name is Scott Stevens. He's never been on with us before. And what he's basically telling us is there's something wrong with the weather. Now, that's what he does for a living. He's a TV weatherman, just like the TV weatherman you've got there at home. He's on KPVI-TV, which I guess is in eastern Idaho. That's where he does the weather, and he knows something is wrong with the weather. And a little while ago, he said a lot had to happen for me to get here. In a moment, we'll ask. I'm curious myself, what had to happen for him to get here? Would you like... A TV weatherman who would say, hey, there's something wrong with the weather. Now, this is not exactly the norm. You just don't go out and find TV weathermen who are saying what Scott is saying. So I am curious, how did you get here? What was the process involved in getting on this program to probably make life hard for yourself?
2: Well, I hope it doesn't make hard. What it could do is put us all out of work. If
1: you
2: think about it, if things are as advanced as I now believe they are, you could have your forecast show up in your mailbox Sunday night for the entire week, and by Saturday have it 95% to 99% accurate. It's just
1: you think it is that manipulated?
2: Yep, I really do. I really, really do. And how I came to that conclusion was several years in the making, and just exploring other anomalies that showed up first within radar, because we get these flashes and blooms.
1: Oh, I know. Let's back up a little bit. I want to know how you got here. I mean, did you... You began a website. I don't think you've written a book yet that I'm aware of.
2: Oh, no.
1: But you're a weatherman, TV weatherman. So how do you get from there to Coast AM?
2: Very quickly. It happened in about 3 months' time, Art.
1: Okay.
2: 3 months' time. It happened just that rapidly.
1: There must have been a first step, something you did that got somebody's attention.
2: I had written Art, what's his name, George Urey, his urban survival site.
1: Mm-hmm.
2: And he had a little article about whether there was an imprint within the hurricanes or an intentionality within those hurricanes that affected Florida this past summer.
1: Mm-hmm.
2: I wrote back and said I believe there was, and then presented some images showing examples of this scalar imprint in the clouds, in the radar, and so forth, and he posted a page, and it has just snowballed since the second week of October.
1: Okay.
2: So it's happened very, very quickly.
1: All right. So is this all a result of a question that was asked of you that began this line of investigation, or were you on it before that?
2: I was on it before. I was definitely on it before. I had received emails from people asking about contrails. I had received pictures of odd things in the sky that you try to blame on the mountains. They're mountain wave clouds. Oh, they're this, or there's some kind of lenticular thing. Well, they didn't fall into those categories of clouds.
1: How do they not? Well, okay. The weather is an extremely complex system, I suppose, only explained by somebody who understands chaos theory or something.
2: And that's what you have to start with, is the randomness of nature.
1: Yes.
2: And then you see the imprints or the local effects of the mountains, the orographics. So we would see lenticular clouds on mountaintops, and then the echoes downstream out of the open valleys. But clouds were showing up with resonances that did not match the local terrain. Nowhere close. And even these lines would suddenly jump a half a resonance. And then where one line would end, the next one would start at basically that exact width next to it. So it's like taking four fingers and taking three and then trying to interlock them.
1: Mm-hmm.
2: And it showed the hand of man in a natural process.
1: And you think this is some kind of scalar technology?
2: There are probably other technologies that are capable of playing within the skies, but I think this is the one that is the most prevalent. And who and where and when,
1: That was about where I was going to go. In other words, do you imagine this to be a product of something like HARP that originates on ground in Alaska? Is it a product of something being manipulated by satellite? There have been a lot of rumors of that. Mm-hmm. What do you think?
2: I think all are a possibility. I think we have to consider all of those options. HARP is, from my understanding, it's one antenna. And what we're looking at in the sky is a resonance or the interference patterns of many. I mean, ultimately, many, many happening simultaneously. So I believe it's far more advanced than just simply HARP. That's a wonderful toy, and I'm sure they're having fun playing with it.
1: Mm-hmm.
2: But
1: possibly satellite. The Russians have bragged they can control weather, perhaps the path of a cyclone or even the creation of a cyclone by satellite.
2: Well, let's take them at the word and say they can. Let's take them at their word. Because you look at the storms, and as these hurricanes tend to spin up and approach a certain velocity, almost to the limit of what the atmosphere can handle, because it looks like they're being spun up, again, towards Category 5 and beyond, or very close to that limit, they're revealing bars, solid lines crossing the eye walls in an exceptionally high shear environment.
1: I did see some really weird things with some of the hurricanes that were approaching Florida. Some of the oddest things happened. For example, it actually stopped at one point, and I can't remember. It might have been in the Gulf of Mexico. I'm trying to recall this last hurricane season. One hurricane stopped in front of an island.
2: There were so many.
1: And just made a lateral path and then took off again, as though it was so odd.
2: It was on a schedule. It needed to stop there and was waiting for the next, wavelength, the next trough coming in from the western U.S. as it approaches the mid-Atlantic. Okay, let's start this hurricane up. We can have it catch this incoming cold front so we can rain out.
1: I agree with you. It very much looked manipulated. But the next question, of course, is why anybody would manipulate hurricanes, spool them up to near Cat 5, and then head them into land where they're going to do a tremendous amount of damage. If we have control of the weather, then why are we controlling it to our detriment? Or is it not we that are under control?
2: It obviously must not be we. It must not be we. So it's someone else. If this was a tool that had been invented publicly, it would have been used publicly for the public's betterment, the public's good. We would have dealt with these hurricanes, probably brought them ashore in places that needed the rainfall, in a somewhat weakened state, and then provided the rainfall for those parched areas.
1: Yes, but that's one thing. The wholesale death and destruction that occurred in Florida in this last hurricane season, if it was manipulated by another nation state, for example, would be considered an act of war.
2: Wouldn't it, though?
1: Absolutely, it would, yes.
2: Yes, it would. And that appears to what has happened. The other thing is, what happened after the hurricane? This economy needed a kick, and
1: yes,
2: it got one. It got one. We measure our economy, our gross domestic product, the GDP, by cycling dollars through, the flow, the movement of money.
1: Yes.
2: And this gave that economy and those areas an incredible kickstart. Yes, there were a lot of tears shed over it, but that happened.
1: Well, now you're telling an even more convoluted story, or the possibility of one. Now you imagine that we're doing it to ourselves.
2: Well, I'm not saying we're doing it to ourselves. I'm just saying it's happened.
1: Well,
2: And that's a side benefit.
1: I doubt China wants to improve the U.S. economy, just as a shot in the dark.
2: But
1: here,
2: ultimately, Art, is it? Because we're spending insurance company reserves. Is that healthy?
1: No, I wouldn't have thought so, but you sort of made the case that it stimulated the economy.
2: It did. And if you look at the numbers in unemployment area in the southeast part of the U.S., there was an immediate detrimental impact. And then afterwards, the administration was ballyhooing it in the November stats.
1: I had some fellows on last week. I hope you heard the show on HARP. Did you?
2: I did not.
1: You did not?
2: I did not. This is getting very close to bedtime for me.
1: I see. All right. Well, they made the case that the HARP project has the ability to heat the ocean ahead of a hurricane. Now, kind of like a Pied Piper, the hurricane would follow the warmest waters.
2: Sure.
1: Was their contention.
2: Sure.
1: So they could just sort of Pied Piper a hurricane along where they wanted to go by heating the first little bit of the ocean, the top layer of the ocean, artificially.
2: You're certainly priming the environment for the arrival of the storm. That's what that process would do. You only have to increase it a degree or two, and it makes a wonderful... I mean, it's a big difference.
1: Do you have any... Is there any way to guess, from looking at the effects, where the technology would have to be coming from?
2: From my understanding of this technology, it could be coming from anywhere. It truly could be coming from anywhere, since these waves are capable of being transmitted through solid objects. They're not attenuated by solid mass, so they can be focused above and beyond or through the Earth. It can be done from the moon, for all that matters. It's happening. And what we need to do is recognize that it is and begin to demand answers.
1: Of whom?
2: We need answers. It puts us weathermen in a rather precarious position because we're looking at data. We're analyzing what's happening, and there's a missing delta. There's missing information that is not going into the computer models that we need to get accurate forecasts, and that has got to be rectified. And you've got to wonder about the guys back in D.C. or in Silver Springs, Maryland, where that originate much of the information that we look at, if they're aware of it. And my feeling is that they just have to be. And you can read between the lines in some of their technical discussions that things are going on. When they discuss 3 and 4 standard deviation from normal events.
1: By the way, a much more mundane item, but the National Weather Service recently sort of overhauled the entire U.S. weather reporting system. And I must say, it's the most screwed up mess I've ever seen in my entire life. In fact, the weather forecast for our area, as called up by zip code, ain't even close to right.
2: No, it's awful. It's an awful automation process. And that's what they've done, is just try to automate it. And it's really bad. And the Mets that have to put out these grid points as they talk about it don't like it either.
1: Well, I called the National Weather Service because I read the weather for my local... my station, in fact, KNYE, I read every night I read it. And I finally picked up the phone and called the National Weather Service in Las Vegas, and they said, we don't know what the hell they're doing in Washington. Yeah. So here's a page you can go to, and I've got a special page I can go to, but they've really got it screwed up, the whole national system.
2: And something else that they have to do is blend, say, Vegas's forecast with Salt Lake's at the interface of southern Utah.
1: Sure.
2: Or with Flagstaff in northern Arizona.
1: Sure.
2: And if you've got a forecaster in Flagstaff who doesn't like what the guy in Vegas is doing, they have to hammer out an agreement on those bordering counties.
1: I see.
2: And it's not pretty. So one guy can be right and one guy can be totally wrong, but because they have to come to some agreement, they'll both be wrong.
1: Well, here's what I see. As I mentioned at the top of the show, I'm a weather nerd, so I read what's called the forecast discussion. And in that forecast discussion, Scott, many times they're looking at, for example, 2 or 3 different computer models, and they're trying to make some sort of forecast out of models that are not in agreement with each other about what's going to happen.
2: Mm-hmm. And those models can be in disagreement in as soon as 6 and 12 hours from when they were initially run. And you shouldn't see those separations, that delta, that difference between the two, showing up until you're 2 and 3 days out. But it shows up sometimes immediately. Hmm. And oftentimes, even the initializations. So your 0 hour is bad. And so what does that mean? That means you've got to wait for 6 hours or 12 hours before you can run the whole thing over again and try over. So this is information that has to be incorporated within these model suites. And it has to happen soon. because the poor guys back at the Hurricane Center are just pulling their hairs out. You know, and people evacuating when they don't need to evacuate.
1: There was some of that, yes.
2: There was, and that's an expensive proposition.
1: I guess there are some weathermen who know, like yourself, and then others who don't. And that difference is what? The guys who rip and read and the guys who really study weather? Or what is the difference? I mean, do a lot of people like you know?
2: I don't think so. I really don't think so. I think it's they're very certain of what's happening. They're very certain of their belief system, of what they've been told. If this was happening, it would have come down in some technical bulletin. It would have been presented, or somebody would have done a paper, and it would have been published. Those kind of things would have happened. And it hasn't. And that's how typically information gets within the scientific community. Is somebody goes out, does the research, brings it back, and publishes it. And then sometimes it's peer-reviewed and just doesn't get in at all.
1: So well, you've got a website up. What's the peer review word in on what you've published so far?
2: You know, if I was to do that, there would be a big debate. I figured it's just better to put the information out there and let people absorb it.
1: What I mean is, though, you've had feedback.
2: I have had feedback, and it's stunned disbelief. Stunned disbelief.
1: Stunned disbelief. Well, the implication of that is that they're stunned at what they see, and what they don't, they just absolutely don't believe what they're seeing, or they refuse to believe that
2: they need time to let it sink in, and they need to go out and then see the geometry in the sky for themselves, and then that knowing happens. But it doesn't happen at once. It doesn't happen in one sitting. It has to be just slowly absorbed, because it's a mind shift. It's
1: okay, so
2: having the carpet ripped out from underneath you.
1: Then as a weather man, you just have, it comes down to, you just said it, a knowing. In other words, you've looked at enough of these malformed clouds to know that there's man's hand in there, and those are manipulated formations.
2: There's no question in my mind. There's no question. I had that epiphany back on June 7th, and when that epiphany occurred, I got sick to my stomach. And I got chills that just rolled across my body because I understood what was happening. Looking at some of this imagery, the epiphany occurred, and I knew what was happening.
1: Do you recall the triggering event?
2: Yeah, it was a satellite picture, and it was it's on this site. I'll have to dig it up here, but
1: I'd very much like to see that. So when you find it, we've got a break coming up pretty soon. You can direct me to it, and we'll all take a look. I would like to see that myself. But one day you just took a look at a
2: the geometry in a regular cold front, and it was regular. There were these odd squares at the end of the tail end of this front that just did not match with terrain. And when I saw it, I knew that if one boring little cold front in early June was being altered, then that meant it all had to be. It was yes or no. And that was the yes moment for me.
1: Okay. Do you think the U.S. is doing this? Do you think there are other countries doing it and we are not? We're just the victims of it? Or
2: no.
1: What?
2: I think, from my understanding, is that there are 20 entities, not countries, but entities.
1: Entities.
2: And there are countries included within that header, entities that do this, and they all have their agendas. They all have their different ways of play. You give an 8-year-old boy a BB gun, what's he going to do with it? He's going to play with it. He's going to use it. And once this is, discovered, it's going to be played with. It's going to be experimented with.
1: And that's what's going on out there.
2: That's what's happening.
1: All right, Scott, hold tight. We're at the top of the hour. A TV weatherman named Scott Stevens is my guest, and he's saying there's no question about it. It's our weather. It's being manipulated by

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1: My guest is Scott Stevens. He's a television weatherman for KPVI-TV in eastern Idaho. And I must say, he's stepping out on a limb. There's no question about that. For a television weatherman to come on the air nationally, on national radio, and say, ladies and gentlemen, our weather is being manipulated, no matter whether it would be by us or someone else, believe me, you're walking out on a limb. On the other hand, I have this feeling that a lot of you out there agree with him. So if you'll stay right where you are, there's much more to come. 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

0: You know, Scott, there's always a danger in speaking out. I guess you realize that, don't you?
1: Well, I suppose there is.
0: Yeah, there is. You know, there is. Especially on something like this.
1: You know what's encouraging, Art, is that people are the ones emailing their local weathermen. They're the ones trying to get us to pay attention. And they're not. They're not. And that has to change. They need to realize that, okay, something isn't amiss, or something is amiss. I'm not as accurate as I'd like to be. Storms are not behaving. We're getting additional lift, or we're getting three tornadoes out of one storm.
0: Mm-hmm.
1: That we're having, you know, extra strong this, or too many those, or the drought is not right, or, you know, clouds are moving the wrong direction. The wind field is not matching with cloud movement. There are so many things that are signs, that are red flags.
0: Okay, let's talk about those a little bit. Fine, let's talk about them a little bit. Clouds, you said, for example, that do not move with the wind patterns. Now, that seems impossible.
1: Put up time-lapse. Put up time-lapse. And you can verify it two ways. Okay. We call it a VAD profile. You take the Doppler radar as it scans the sky in the area, and it'll give you wind movements as it detects particles, be it moisture or birds or dust or something reflective in the atmosphere, and then you can get a good idea of which direction the winds are moving over a certain period of time. Put a camera up and look at the same area and watch the clouds grow.
0: All right.
1: And they don't match, Art. They just don't.
0: They don't match. Which means there has to be manipulation. There's no other.
1: There's something else playing. There's something else there, and that's the point. That's why this is happening, is that we've got to discover what that is, and everybody's got to come into that knowing or an understanding of what it is so they can do their job correctly.
0: You mentioned there was this moment when the light bulb went on for you. Is there anything on your website? Did you...
2: 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And now, Art Bell.

0: 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And now, Art Bell.
1: One's down.
2: One, two, three, four, five, six, seven, eight.
1: Two pictures together, and the date is June 7, 2004.
2: Got it.
1: Southern Montana, eastern Idaho, northwestern, I guess it should be Wyoming.
2: Okay.
1: What I was looking at was the cold front working through southern Montana. And
2: yeah, you can actually see it.
1: You can actually see it. Right. And towards the end of it, it comes to just a sharp endpoint, which is fine. It looks like a photographic needle that we used to use. Well, those old archaic things called LPs or vinyl.
2: Right.
1: But you can see how the clouds are simply notched at regular intervals.
2: I do.
1: Do you see how about every 4 kilometers, every 4 or 5 kilometers, they're just hatched? And it's the regular interval. And when you begin to climb up from the back of that cold front, there is an opening or a large square. And where that opening begins, the clouds are shifted exactly 90 degrees.
2: Oh, I do see that.
1: The cold front moves north. The clouds realign themselves north, southeast, or north, south, and then the front continues on.
2: All right. When you're doing the weather on TV,
1: mm-hmm.
2: and I take it you present these sorts of images to your audience, right?
1: But I haven't pointed them out.
2: Okay.
1: Not all the time.
2: After
1: doing this show, I have to.
2: Yes.
1: It changes everything. And follow the northern border of Wyoming. And across the valley that includes Billings, Montana, there's a perfectly square cloud.
2: Okay.
1: Over towards the east central or the right central portion of the image. Do you see the square cloud and the square shadow below it?
2: I do.
1: It's almost as if it's been cut out.
2: In fact, actually, it's almost exactly square. That is bizarre.
1: Exactly. Exactly.
2: So there's nothing, in other words, normally, meteorologically speaking, there's nothing that would or could create an exact square cloud like that?
1: Not in that terrain. And that's not the only anomaly on the picture.
2: It is weird.
1: There are many other anomalies in that image that if you just sit and look at it, the geometry is just wrong. These thunderstorms are not lighting up. When we heat the afternoon day, we begin to see thunderstorms billowing off the tops of mountain ridges. I mean, that's how it's supposed to work.
2: Right.
1: That doesn't happen. It doesn't happen like that anymore. They're close. But they don't have the grid that controls the weather matching the terrain just right. They're close. But you can see where they've made mistakes. And it's this way day after day after day. And after this Sunday afternoon in June, I looked at this imagery much closer and began to save every picture. And as you look at literally thousands of them, there are all kinds of shapes, symmetry, circles in circles, circles in squares, triangles inscribed in circles, circles inscribed in squares. All of these things that are far more a hyper-dimensional physics kind of thing rather than convective signature.
2: All right.
1: We would like to see.
2: We've been taking pictures of clouds, human beings have, since we've been able to take pictures. So it seems to me that you could go back. We might not have had satellite imagery all that long, but you could go back and see if you found things like this at a time clearly before we could have had the technology to manipulate the weather as a control for what you're claiming we're seeing here.
1: Exactly. And that's work that needs to be done. That's work that I'm hoping you have listeners that have access to some of these old pictures, whether they're in county libraries, newspapers. You know, these things need to be scoured so we have a baseline. What I enjoy doing is watching the History Channel, or I love Discovery Wings. I'm an airplane buff.
2: I'm a Discovery person, too. I love it.
1: And looking at World War II footage for the clouds, especially the color stuff.
2: Yes.
1: And that's at least one avenue where you can begin to see something that's normal. Because as I have delved into this farther and farther, oh, that red pill just doesn't end.
2: Mm-hmm.
1: That the prop this

0: has been going on as long as I've been alive. So I don't know that I've ever seen a time when clouds were entirely natural. And it kind of leaves you a little woozy inside, knowing that what has been promoted as natural, and I mean, all of these bad weather events happening and people praying to God, praying, you know, for an end to the drought, for an end to the rain.
1: Yes.
0: And it's not in that hand.
1: You are, in fact, experiencing a drought, I believe, in Idaho, aren't you?
0: Oh, we're in our sixth winter of drought.
1: Uh-huh.
0: And let's roll up on this page because there's a wonderful example, and it's the second picture down.
1: All right.
0: Of how droughts happen. And it's a simple theft of rain. We have storms come through. I'm sure the frequency of the storms is similar to what is natural. What is unusual is the intensity of the storms
1: mm-hmm.
0: that are not leaving rainfall.
1: Yeah, I'll sure buy intensity of storms.
0: Well, and that intensity is focused in very small places rather than being spread out over the western edge of the continent or the full breadth of the storm. It's focused. And so large swaths of area are receiving less rainfall out of a said storm than they would otherwise, while others will get 2.5 times normal rainfall.
1: All right. I'm not a weatherman, but most weather here moves west to east generally. So if you wanted to control the weather for the West Coast, you'd be working out in the Pacific Ocean. If you wanted to control it for the East Coast, you'd probably be working with formations and systems in the west or the southwest.
0: And you begin in the Pacific, and you essentially trap the jet stream. And once you trap the jet stream, and if you know and can manage, and what happens when you heat? You use this energy to heat a layer of the atmosphere. What happens when you heat a gas? It expands. And as it expands, it exerts pressure on the layers above and below. And as you gently add pressure farther upstream to guide a storm in a certain direction, you're going to limit its movement in that direction you're trying to guide it to. And it becomes a relatively simple process once you understand how to do it. And so the entire jet stream can be trapped and captured and guided. And
1: well, I think even casual watchers of weather pretty much know that the big weather seems to be pushed and controlled by the jet stream. Is that an accurate
0: mm-hmm.
1: representation?
0: Oh, sure.
1: It is, okay.
0: In these mid-latitudes, that's the primary factor in driving storms across the country and indeed around the whole hemisphere.
1: So where the jet stream goes, the big weather follows.
0: And where the jet stream disappears and you get stagnant, you get fog in the valleys, you get inversion, or you get drought. But this second picture on this page.
1: Is that the one marked October 17th?
0: That's the one.
1: Okay.
0: And in the center of the picture, there's just a parallelogram or a square, a rectangle, tilted on its side about 45,
1: God, I see it.
0: 50 degrees.
1: Oh, I see it. So clearly I see it. And it's taken what should have been, that's really odd. I must admit, that's really, really odd.
0: Yep, and see, that should have been a continuous band of showers. And that was a Sunday afternoon where I had expected a quarter to a third of an inch worth of rainfall.
1: Okay, I want the audience really to get here. So let's explain once again, please. We're at something called visible satellite imagery. You go down the left-hand side of the page until you get to phenomena. And then, is that correct? And then visible satellite imagery? Yes.
0: Click
1: on that. And the second picture down, first it doesn't hit you, and then all of a sudden, boom, there it is. It's a large, I would call it rectangular area, bereft of the weather that is all the way around, everywhere else. It's like somebody took a giant... How much land does that represent?
0: I think we're looking at every bit of about 110 miles long by about 60 miles wide.
1: Is there anything in the geography of the area, an obvious question, that could account...
0: I'm laughing.
1: Well, I'm sorry.
0: What else can you ask? Yeah, because that's the explanation you would like to come to, is that there's a geographic, a local orographic reason for this. But there is not. And we go from west of Salt Lake, which is wide open desert, and then across the Salt Lake, across the mountains that border the Bear River Valley, and into southern Idaho. And it's fairly high terrain. And there should have been a half or greater rainfall in those mountains.
1: This picture has under it October 17th, 2004, 2215 Zulu, 4:15 p.m. local, southeast Idaho/northern Utah. And I'm telling you, folks, This one I absolutely buy. Something happened here. Now, Scott, is this, are we seeing actual weather control here, or are we seeing an artifact of weather control?
0: Either way, the effect
1: hard,
0: of
1: hard
0: the
1: to
0: same.
1: Know, huh?
0: Yeah, it is hard, but you have to look at this, and it's intentional.
1: Yeah, I
0: the weather is so unusual. We've had so many bizarre events happen. That 3 and 4 standard deviations from normal, which are 300, 400, 500-year events, that the weather is displaying intent. And this is just a simple example of intent being displayed in the weather.
1: Probably I would almost say it's impossible. What I'm looking at is impossible.
0: Yes. It wouldn't happen any other way.
1: Did you show this to your TV audience?
0: This was a Sunday, and I have Sundays off. So
1: I see.
0: But what we do on TV is we loop. We loop, but we loop.
1: That's right, yes.
0: Uh-huh. And so you don't see the shapes when you're animating these frames at 10 frames, 15 frames,
1: oh, you're
0: 30
1: right.
0: frames a second.
1: You're absolutely right, and almost every TV weather person and station does that. They put it into a loop so you can see the movement of the system, but you never see the still photographs like you're seeing right here.
0: We forecast from the trend and not from the specifics.
1: Where was this photograph taken from?
0: This was taken from... the GOES 10, the G.
1: GOES 10, okay.
0: GOES 10. Yeah,
1: yeah, we've got, I think, two GOES satellites yeah. for the U.S., one for the east and one for the west. Yeah. Is that correct?
0: 10 and 12. 10 is west and 12 is east.
1: Yeah, there you go.
0: The
1: newer
0: one.
1: All right, so there you go. And this photograph is impossible.
0: Yeah.
1: It's not possible.
0: There are so many, and there are these kind of shapes. When Hurricane Ivan was coming ashore, Art,
1: oh.
0: there were these squares punched out of the southern eye wall of that storm. As it came ashore in Alabama and the far western panhandle of Florida. As that storm came ashore, that whole southern eye wall collapsed just hours from landfall.
1: A matter of fact, we all saw it.
0: Yeah, we did.
1: We all saw it. And I can't tell you how many emails about that I got. Everybody said, that's not natural.
0: No. And that was this technology. And I'm kind of thinking... that was our guys beating down that storm so we didn't have any more flooding than we already did up through the Appalachians. I mean, they had already had a torrential summer, and they just didn't need another storm, for goodness sakes. And so it was nice to see some of that rained out.
1: Well, listen, the title of your webpage is weatherwars.info, right?
0: Right.
1: Weatherwars.info. So what you're saying is... you said that was our guys, the ones that clobbered that hurricane. Now
0: I'm hoping it was our guys. I'm hoping.
1: Yeah.
0: I don't know. I'm hoping.
1: Or it was a good deed done by somebody else. Who knows? But anyway, it was in our interest. There's no question about that.
0: Definitely.
1: And during the time that hurricane was stopping, you saw the same kind of anomalies that we see here?
0: Oh, yeah. Oh, yeah. Well, as the hurricane came ashore, you're looking at an incredibly potent storm with the center. It's like being on a merry-go-round. And there's just this unusual geometry, these squares. And I think I've got that picture of Ivan as it comes ashore. When we go to the... I'm going to look here real quick to see if it's there. Yes. We go to the bottom of this satellite page that we're on. And there's a link to page 2 of the visible satellite imagery.
1: More satellite imagery, it
0: yep.
1: says.
0: Okay. And this picture of Ivan is the last one on the second page.
1: Okay. Down I go, and there it is.
0: Titled September 1704, 1515.
1: Holy crap. I see it, folks. All right. He's got Ivan. This is as it was already on shore,
0: yep.
1: right?
0: Yep. It was the next morning.
1: The next morning, okay. And you have delineated in yellow the exact same kind of areas.
0: Mm-hmm. Where you can see just north of Atlanta.
1: Yes.
0: Yeah, where it's just been punched out.
1: You sure can.
0: And that's these guys at work.
1: And you think that's... all right, what would you... assuming that with scalar technology of some sort, mm-hmm. you could do what we see right here, what effect would that have on a hurricane onshore like that?
0: Well, in this case, it was the function of weakening it. You're disturbing the airflow around the center to slow it down. You could have the opposite effect if you basically turn the moat around and you could stimulate the storm so it remained much stronger than it would be otherwise, because the energy is going to be dissipated within friction on the ground and the absence of its source, which is the warm ocean water. So you could replace that source of energy with this technology to keep the storm going longer than it would be otherwise. Or you can do as what we see in this case and begin to shoot holes into it.
1: Scott, who are we at war with?
0: What if it's ourselves? What if it's true?
1: Well, then that would be nothing new.
0: True. I mean, but we're at war with somebody. We're definitely at war with somebody.
1: So there's somebody attempting to manipulate one direction whilst we attempt to manipulate in another direction. Is
0: 20,
1: that right?
0: 20 entities with 20 different agendas.
1: Uh-huh. It was one of the military services, I can't recall which not long ago, suggested by, what was it, 2050 or some year like that, they would own the weather. That was our military. So I wonder if we've taken, you know, partial possession of the weather already. You've got to see these pictures that Scott is talking about. Then all of a sudden the light begins to go on as you see these squares, these manipulated bits of large systems. We'll be right back.

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1: Indeed. If the war is going on with the clouds over our heads, what good is it?

0: I think the average person just following along with us this evening and looking at these images would have to agree there's nothing at all natural about what we're seeing. There is nothing natural, and I guess that's what occurred to Scott, and I hope you have been following along. If not, then when you get home, you can find weatherwars.info and look through some of these photographs that we've been looking at, and what you're going to be looking for is what we've seen, these square, unnatural areas where obviously a weather pattern, in some cases a very violent one like a hurricane, has been subjected to something. In other words, there is something going on, and if it is a war, Scott, then what good is it? I mean, we have one group trying to do one thing, another group, as you put it, trying to do another, and in the end,
1: think about the potential. If you had this technology and had very nearly mastered it,
0: yes,
1: what doors would be open to you?
0: Most of them.
1: Yeah, exactly. Most of them. You would have people knocking at your door. I need this. I need that. Please do this, and so forth. But let's just look at the financial aspect of it.
0: Gigantic. Monstrous.
1: What if you knew there was going to be a freeze in Florida 3 weeks ahead of time?
0: You'd get those oranges protected or harvested, one of the two.
1: Or you buy orange juice futures.
0: I mean, whatever.
1: Or coffee.
0: That's true. Oh, that's all true, isn't it? So
1: and petroleum and natural gas distillates. Think of that.
0: Yeah.
1: Yeah. There is untold potential for income when you're aware of what's going to happen well ahead of the herd.
0: So even not on a full global scale, but even just regionally, you could make a killing.
1: You could. And think of what insurance companies could do if they were to know ahead of time.
0: Yeah, think of it.
1: Yeah. It's kind of scary because this has been a topic, a subject that has just been left alone. Okay.
0: But let's say you made the assumption, Scott, that insurance companies that were affected mightily by the hurricanes in Florida, I mean, they were just crippled, right? So they're one of the big money people in the universe, insurance companies.
1: And they would want to know.
0: They would want to not suffer a gigantic hit, so they would have every interest in the world, and those are considerable interests in affecting a hurricane to hit somewhere else.
1: Exactly. So there's going to be conflicting interests at play no matter what you do.
0: Well, last season, though, hurricane-wise, we saw a lot of really weird things. For example, we saw storms that were not supposed to build to the category they did in the short time between when we saw them and then when they hit land. It was short indeed, and it suddenly one of the storms suddenly built like crazy, another one fell apart.
1: Yeah. Was it Florence that kind of stalled off the coast of Florida on top of Freeport?
0: Yes. Oh, yes.
1: And just became this monster 90-mile-width eye beast as she just churned in that area. And she stalled waiting for the next storm to come in from the Rockies to scoop her up and give her the next next direction.
0: It's true.
1: You slow it down, wait for the storm to come in from the west, and then we can mate the two and have a nice little rainer along the East Coast. And you focus summer after summer of these heavy rainfalls pouring off the East Coast, and then you begin to affect the ocean currents flowing northbound through the Gulf Stream. We're dumping incredible amounts of fresh water into this Gulf Stream.
0: I wonder if we're the recipients, for the most part, of the benefit of control of the weather or the victims.
1: I think we're the victims. I really do.
0: You do.
1: Oh, I do. I do.
0: So then you obviously must feel that there are groups that don't have our, as in the U.S., best interest in mind.
1: I think that's the case. I really do think that's the case, because if they did have our interest in mind, we would have fewer tornado incidents per year. We would have fewer of these storms. We wouldn't be contending with 500-year droughts. Mm-hmm. We wouldn't have these big flood incidents. Poor Europe and Croatia, and I mean, they've had some incredibly violent weather.
0: Yes, and for the most part, it doesn't make news here occasionally, but for the most part, not.
1: No, it doesn't. I mean, if we had even 3 minutes nightly dedicated to our environment, we would have much greater awareness of what is happening in other lands on this planet.
0: Scott, where does all this fit in with perhaps fit in or not with global warming?
1: That's a big question, and I think that's one that needs some serious attention, and it needs to happen very quickly. Because of this weather modification happening,
0: yes,
1: I don't think we have an appropriate baseline to see how big or how severe global warming truly is. And indeed, is it warming at all because of this project? So much of the warming has happened within the last 30 years, which corresponds with the activity that's been happening with this technology.
0: Oh, okay. So, but I sort of asked you that before, and you said, well, that's going to take a lot of research. And now you're saying that about 30 years, there's a point where you can see this technology beginning to emerge in our cloud patterns, in our climate, in our whatever, right?
1: We use 30 years as normals. When we go and say, all right, January 30th, normal high is 37 degrees. We compare that to the previous 30 years.
0: Oh,
1: I see. Not the previous 100 or not the previous 500 years.
0: Okay.
1: So this what is normal is the most recent 30-year stretch of time.
0: Gotcha.
1: And that may not be a wise baseline to use. And when we look at the Arctic or these higher latitudes and discover incredible amounts of warming, you have to wonder if it isn't because the Earth isn't allowed to do its own thing.
0: Well, if you look at pictures of the Arctic, I don't know, 10 years ago even, and now, or 50 years ago and now, you'll rock right back. I mean, the amount of ice gone is astounding.
1: It's phenomenal.
0: And then the southern part of the world, where a very similar kind of thing is happening with the Ross Ice Shelf, for example, may not even be stable. They're now beginning to learn. And, of course, it's above the water, so it would have great impact should it melt.
1: And I've read papers discussing and basically saying that much of the warming happening on the planet is not so much in the atmosphere but more so within the oceans. And as these oceans are warming, then that heat is beginning to work into the atmosphere and hence into our daily lives through that method. And when you look at sea surface temperature anomalies, and the Navy's got some nice sites for those, the higher latitudes are consistently 5, 6, 7, 8, 9, 10 degrees warmer than what is used as the baseline. And so that means the it takes longer in the winters to ice up. It melts off much, much quicker earlier in the season. So we are seeing warming from that happening in those higher latitudes. And that will affect the ocean currents. It will dramatically affect the ocean currents when we look longer term. Even a generation down the road, I think we're going to have to do a post-mortem on this issue and assign some blame.
0: What do you think it would take for the public to become generally aware or the American press that what you're showing me here tonight is the case, and in fact, weather modification is going on, not laying it at anybody's doorstep, but just making that one jump, the one jump that you've made, that, hey, look, it's being screwed with.
1: That's why I'm here, is that I want that awareness to happen. I want some of the responsibility for the missed forecasts off our shoulders. Seriously. I mean, there is a bit of a selfish tint to that, because I'm tired of being wrong for the wrong reason.
0: Tired of being wrong. No, I
1: it's not my issue. Well, several times we had we get into the summer monsoon. It's been awfully short these summers, but we get the moisture coming up from Mexico through Arizona and Utah.
0: Yes.
1: Dew points go up in the summertime.
0: I get plenty of it here.
1: Oh,
0: yes.
1: You do.
0: Yes.
1: But these storms will not cross certain boundaries. They just, it's like they can't break out of a box. And where I live, we're on the edge of one of those boxes.
0: So am I.
1: And frequently, they approach the city and approach the city. All right, guys, you know, when you're now casting and looking at the Doppler, here it comes, it'll be 30 minutes.
0: Uh-huh.
1: It never gets here. And then you go outside, you look at the thunderstorm, and you begin to see this herringbone pattern as it runs into this edge of...
0: Of what?
1: I guess an electrified cube, because what I've come to, basically just by inferring from radar and satellite information, that there's this matrix. There's the whole Earth's weather has been digitized, and we find these little squares overlaid planet-wide of various depths, of various widths. It's all programmable. It'll do what you need it to do.
0: Let me ask you this. NEXRAD, the NEXRAD radar system, there's been a lot of controversy about that. A lot of people claim to have seen abnormal things in the NEXRAD images, right?
1: I've seen them. And you have to go through, and when we're presenting those radar animations to the public, you go through and delete what we call bad frames.
0: Bad frames,
1: that's what they are. And so you go through and pull it out. You get a little jump, but...
0: Can you delineate between bad frames and abnormal frames? In other words...
1: You know, I've come to kind of believe that there are no bad frames. It's information
0: really
1: that we don't know how to interpret or are not given the tools to interpret. That's what it is. It's data, and we're throwing it away rather than analyzing it. And
0: it's kind of like people who deal with photographs of Mars and elsewhere. They complain about bad parts of strip photography and bad frames and all the rest of that sort of thing. It sounds very much like that.
1: So you throw out the baby in the bathtub with the picture. We just don't even look at it. And that comes back to the animation thing. The best data, slow it down, look at it bit by bit by bit. And there's a whole different world there. It's a very different world. And I would love to be able to sit down and look at the satellite imagery like today. I would like to have seen pictures from south of Houston, outside and southeast of New Orleans. I would have liked to have seen in and around the Black Hills. The Black Hills, there's odd stuff that happens in and around there. It's like the clouds just are not allowed to form.
0: So there are certain areas where this is happening more than others.
1: It's constant, yeah.
0: But hotter areas, so to speak, where there's a lot more manipulation occurring, is that right?
1: I believe so.
0: And those areas would be?
1: Well, as I just said, today it was the Black Hills. And portions of the Texas Gulf Coast that should have been cloudy were cleared out.
0: So you're speaking of they being able to manipulate anywhere. I guess I was trying to ask, are there certain areas where it's constantly manipulated or...
1: Everywhere.
0: Are they able... Yeah, everywhere. Huh?
1: It's an all-or-nothing proposition. You can really tweak areas, but to control the big systems, events... It's much easier to do that when you have a grasp of the entire process. And that was the epiphany that I had back in that June, is that if the small events are displaying these signatures, then the large events are as well, and that it's 24/7, 365.
0: Well, if they had this ability, you'd probably, as a TV weatherman, be the last guy to know. In other words, there would be motivations that would be far, far ahead of getting the weather right.
1: We're at the bottom of the food chain. We're a user of the data. Oh,
0: yeah.
1: Seriously, we're a user of the data. You know, and there are many other people that have far better data, far higher resolution, more frequency or more spatial resolution, where you can get time steps that are more than every 30 minutes or more than every 15 minutes. You know, we're an end user. And so we don't get the best stuff. And the stuff that I'm showing on the website, I even have to go out and buy and subscribe to a service to be able to inspect it.
0: What about the management of your TV station, KBVI? Have they...
1: they're aware.
0: Have they ever brought you in? Have a seat, Scott. You know, this website has come to our attention.
1: Oh, I made it at attention before it was up. You know, my news director is aware of it, and I'll show things to her that are unusual. And I carry a camera around with me for the last three years, and I share the odd pictures. You know, when I have scout troop comes through, and we're talking about weather.
0: And how does your program director respond to this? You know, I mean, is it like, sure, Scott, that's cool?
1: The truth is the truth, Art. It is what it is.
0: But, I mean...
1: Whether you believe it or not is irrelevant.
0: When you really lay this on somebody, it's pretty seriously convincing. Let me put it that way. I hope a lot of the audience that's going to call in the next hour has had an opportunity to look at these websites, this website, and these photographs. Really, it's odd. And
1: what took me so long to come out is that when you visit the other weather modification sites and with the anomalies, there just isn't the understanding of the meteorology, those processes, the meteorology behind it. So the terminology is bad. The assumptions are bad. And that's probably what took me the 2 or 3 years to, all right, Scott, let's bring it all together. And then that just happened this fall and over the winter. But once it's laid out in front of you, we're beyond a reasonable doubt. You're beyond a reasonable doubt.
0: How should we proceed, do you suppose, Scott? Do we want to discover who is doing this, why they're doing it? How do you go from where you are now, knowing it is so, to finding out who's doing it and why?
1: That's not in my hands. It's in the hands of the listeners. They're the ones that have to get the answers. They're the ones that have to put the power behind the information. It's always in the public's hands. There's always somebody that'll come up, share some information, and that's often where we have to leave it. It's left up to everyone else to decide what to do with it. And it'll affect everyone differently. So we can't be lumped together, but it's going to have an effect. And I fully expect that it will revolutionize the weather industry. It has to. It simply has to.
0: So you think this could be coming from ground stations? You think it might come from satellites or from all of them?
1: All of it. All of it. And somebody knows. Somebody is listening tonight that knows. And that information needs to be shared with us. And that's why I'm here.
0: Well, Scott, these are lower systems. These are atmospheric systems. And I'm here to tell you, because I'm not an expert in anything except maybe the shortwave bands, the use of the shortwave bands. And baby, I'm telling you, there's something wrong with the ionosphere.
1: Mm-hmm.
0: I'm going to keep screeching this from the mountaintops till somebody pays attention. But higher up above that which you deal with, there's something wrong with the ionosphere. Profoundly wrong, Scott.
1: And then how it interfaces with the magnetic system of the Sun-Earth relationship.
0: Right. All of that, it's complex, and I don't know. I can just tell you that watching it for all of my life, there's something wrong with that layer of our atmosphere, the ionosphere. There's something wrong with it. And it's not behaving normally, and you're telling me that either is this. Now, I wonder if what's controlling that which you see has to first come blazing through the ionosphere.
1: It sure could. Or have the ionosphere as a mode of delivery, you know, to get to the destination.
0: Yes. Yes.
1: You know, it's an amazing field. And once you begin to understand it and see the potentials, you're just left shaking your head. Because the foundation for the science is a century old. It's been in our face for so long. And it's kind of surprising that it even took until the 50s, 40s, and 50s for the technology to be developed and then shortly thereafter deployed. But that the basics, the fundamentals, the theory has been laid down the better part of a century ago.
0: All right, let's try this. Where are you going with this, Scott?
1: Where am I going?
0: Here you are on Coast to Coast AM. Okay, great. You've laid out your case, and it's a good one, I might add. But where do you go from here? Now, do you lay it in other hands now and say, here's what I found, you take it from here, or do you keep going?
1: What I would like to do is have the listeners send the cool pictures. Send the cool videos they've got with their mini DV camcorders.
0: You'll get that.
1: And what I would like to do is put together a DVD set of the best stuff and share it with the world.
0: All right, good enough. All right, hold it right there. Listeners, is what you're going to encounter when we come back. We're going to open the phone lines for Scott Stevens. He's a TV weatherman in Idaho. Now. And he says our weather is being manipulated. No question about it. And in my eyes, I think he's provided the proof. All you've got to do is go and look. If you have questions, we'll be back to deal with those in a moment.

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1: It is. My guest is Scott Stevens. He's a television weatherman in eastern Idaho. And I think that he's come up with some pretty solid proof that indeed our weather is being manipulated by man. I think it's pretty good proof. I've just had a sort of a tour of it, and I hope many of you have as well. In a moment, if you have a question for Scott, that's what we're up to, coming right up.

0: absolutely incumbent on me to ask at least this before we plunge to the phones. Barry in Los Angeles, California, says what many do. He says, I observe a fiberglass-looking clouds over Los Angeles, resulting from what he says is chemtrail spraying. Even on hot, dry days, when no jet contrails are even possible, who is it spraying, what is being sprayed, and why? Do you, first of all, do you believe, Scott, that there is spraying going on in our skies that is not the normal contrail that we all have seen and even admired at times from jet planes, that it's more than that, that it's chemicals?
1: Boy, Art, I did not want to get into that area at all. I really, really, you know, in exploring the weather modification, I didn't want to go there. And then there was one day in August where this big 747 belching just flew overhead, and I've been other planes through the day, but this one was just in your face, and that was it. I had been exposed and had read enough and was familiar enough that I just needed to see one doing it, and I was converted.
0: And you did.
1: And I did. And now, I see them all the time.
0: Do you believe that to be part of weather modification, or is it just an unknown? In other words, you agree it's there, but...
1: I think they wouldn't be doing it if it didn't have an effect. They wouldn't be doing it if it didn't have some kind of effect in either reducing sunshine.
0: Point.
1: It could be warming the planet because we're adding an insulating blanket of cloud cover.
0: Mm-hmm.
1: There are multiple things that this could do. And because it's mobile, you can deliver it at certain locations, pre-storm, post-storm, during a storm. I mean, the possibilities are endless with what is capable. And I don't know. You live out west with me.
0: Mm.
1: You know what our blue skies used to be like. I mean, how beautiful it is out here. I mean, weeks on end with just blue, deep blue.
0: Oh, sure.
1: Sky, and it doesn't happen anymore. Very few days can I say with certainty in a forecast, sunny. There are not many of those anymore. And I'll even say, and this has become rather blatant since that August afternoon, you know, we'll start with blue skies and then we'll the contrails will generate high clouds.
0: Have you said that? Oh, you have?
1: Oh, of course, because it happens. It happens.
0: So we'll begin with blue skies, but later this afternoon, folks, the contrails are going to begin forming clouds.
1: Yep, we'll end up with high clouds from the contrails. You have to say that because that's what we do. We're observers. We observe a science, we describe the process, and infer what's going to happen from that process. And when you see day after day after day after day this process, sooner or later it's going to hit you on the head, and you have to incorporate that in your forecasting.
0: All right, here we go to the phones. First time caller line, you're on the air with Scott Stevens. Good morning.
2: Good morning. Good morning, Art. Good morning, Scott.
1: Good morning.
0: Where are you, sir?
2: I am right down the street from Scott, and Scott and I are in Pocatello, and Scott and I are up way past our bed. I'm on the other side of the camera every evening at 6 and every night.
0: Listen,
1: I
0: zapped out your name. We don't take last names on the air, but anyway, the bottom line is you're a viewer. You watch Scott do the weather.
2: Yes, and I'm going to open up by saying what I know about the weather is pretty much what Scott tells me at 6 o'clock or 10 o'clock.
0: Like many Americans, yes.
2: But I do know a little bit about energy physics, and I'm not disputing anything Scott has said, but I'd like to suggest that if weather is being manipulated on a global scale, the only place you can do that from is space.
0: Mm-hmm.
2: You can't do it from Earth. You might be able to use cloud seeding and 747s to change the shape of cloud patterns,
0: mm-hmm.
2: Depending on where the chemicals fall. But the manipulation of hurricanes and tornadoes, I mean, I've lived through Great Plains thunderstorms and tornadoes and was on the edge of a hurricane, and the amount of energy you're talking about is just
1: immense.
2: Unbelievable.
1: Immense.
2: And I just don't accept the idea that human technology is currently capable of generating the amounts of energy, either in the shortwave energy area or the longwave energy area, to manipulate those kinds of massive weather patterns.
0: Well, caller, let me ask you this. Have you had a chance to review the photographs on the website?
2: I haven't. Unfortunately,
0: okay. Well, you
2: I
0: should.
2: Have.
0: And my question would have been, is there anything other than energy physics that could have caused the squares, the unnatural, absolutely unnatural breaks in giant formations that just simply couldn't be there other than man-made?
2: Okay, well, this is what I'm getting to, and considering how on the edge this discussion is already.
0: Sure.
2: I admit the possibility of straight edges in cloud patterns based on cloud seeding.
0: Mm-hmm.
2: I could see where that might show up if you did it on a large enough cloud area. On the other hand, the other manipulations I don't see can be generated by human technology. And since I've already said it would have to be manipulated on a global scale from space.
1: You need to do some research then into the scale
2: now,
1: of technology.
2: We're talking massive amounts of energy.
0: Yes.
1: We are talking chimneys venting this energy in Siberia, and the chimneys, you leave the trail, the condensation trail, to vent this power that run 90 miles long. And this weaponry has been in progress, in development, since the 40s. Basically, the Russians have spent the equivalent of 7 Manhattan projects developing this program. Concurrently with the nuclear program that we've run and they matched as well.
0: Okay, I first of all agree that these squares and oblongs we see, these totally unnatural slams in weather or effects in weather, it would seem to me that unless there's seeding going on, and that was well pointed out, that could produce, I suppose, that kind of effect, but we know that seeding wasn't going on in these particular cases. Or at least not publicly announced seeding.
1: At best, we had Hurricane Hunter planes bouncing around and diverted commercial traffic.
0: Right.
1: It's a different mindset on what's capable and what is. I think if we were to be able to unfold a portfolio of technology within the variety of nations that we would call the first order of nations, and then look at events that have happened globally over the last 50 years, we would be able to do a lot of, this one did this, and this one did this, and this one did that. But that's still secret.
0: All right. Wildcard Line, you're on the air with Scott Stevens. Hello.
3: Yes, great show. And, Scott, I think you're on the money. I believe the weather is being manipulated. I thought it was very interesting that the series of hurricanes over Florida happened right around election time, at which time FEMA came in and offered all of this money to help rebuild, and it looked very good politically. Mm-hmm. But the point that I wanted to make was this. If the weather, in fact, is being manipulated with the scalar wave technology, which some of Art's guests in the past have alluded to,
0: certainly,
3: then the question is, if we have that technology, why aren't we not using it to end our own droughts?
0: Yes,
3: and if we are not using this technology against ourselves, who in the hell is, and
0: right.
3: Can we identify who it is, and can we retaliate?
0: Right, right. Good questions.
1: And not even retaliate, but just understand why it's happening. And this stuff has treaties signed by these nations in 1967. You don't sign treaties for something you cannot do.
0: Oh, that's such a good point. There are treaties about weather control, right?
1: And what we need...
0: What do they basically say? That nobody shall try and manipulate the weather for their own ends or whatever?
1: And what I'm curious about is the verification process.
0: Yes.
1: How do you verify this? And is it being done?
0: Trust but verify. Yes.
1: So, that's where this needs to be taken next.
0: Well, your point about the treaties is very good. If something was either not possible already or about to be possible, you certainly wouldn't go to all the trouble of sitting down and hashing out treaties to prevent it. Now, would you?
1: And that was, 37 years ago, 38 years ago?
0: Point well taken. East of the Rockies, you're on the air with Scott Stevens. Hi.
4: Hi, this is Gary.
0: Gary, you're going to have to talk up real loud so we can
4: hear you. Okay, can you hear me now?
0: Yeah, just really get close.
4: Okay. This is Gary from Hot Springs, Arkansas.
0: Yes.
4: This conspiracy theory just blows my mind. You are, I believe, a few months back were complaining about or you were bringing to somebody's attention that you were noticing electromagnetic energy around your own property?
0: Oh,
4: remember that story?
0: Of course. Well, that's still true. That wasn't
4: right.
0: Some...
4: So I say that this electromagnetic problem is all related to those solar flares that we're getting off of the sun, that this planet that is so, you know, energy responsive is getting hit by those solar flares, and that's why we're getting all these anomalies.
0: All right, let's ask Scott about that. Solar flares and solar activity in general, and the sun in general,
1: well, what we're
0: certainly
1: doing,
0: affects our weather, right?
1: What we're doing is adding energy to within the Earth system. That's coming off the sun. How we dissipate that, how we manage that, whether that energy is just left in the ionosphere and so it's incredibly hot all the time, whether this control method, this control that happens, may be absolutely necessary to keep the warming oceans and the attendant weather above it in check. And they're doing all they can to keep it from going even more berserk than it is. That's a possibility, that this is essentially a collar on a system that is about to go crazy because of the warming that is happening and the electricity pouring off the sun and indeed throughout the rest of the planets in the solar system. So
0: okay.
1: This may be a control program to keep the weather from going any worse than it is.
0: All right. West of the Rockies, you're on the air with Scott Stevens. Hi.
5: Thanks, Art. Hi, Scott. How you doing?
1: Hi.
5: Good. I live here in Pocatello along with you. Did you happen to notice the other day, it was Tuesday, in fact, the sky is around 3 o'clock in the afternoon.
1: Oh, boy. I would need to go back and look through archive pictures.
5: Okay, well, what I saw was about six trails, excuse me, that went through the skies. And I could tell that something was being sprayed because I could see where they started and ended.
1: Oh, and they started early, didn't they?
5: They did.
1: Early,
5: they did.
1: Early.
5: Now, let me throw this situation past you. If you recall, about 4 hours later during that day, excuse me, they had a very large drug bust.
1: Well,
5: here in Pocatello, that involved several federal agencies. And something that I found was quite strange was that they were going to charge these suspects $4 million.
1: Oh, that was the potential penalty, wasn't it?
5: Yes. I wonder if that has any correlation with the chemtrails in the sky and the federal government.
1: Well,
0: that's a pretty big connect. How do you make that connection, Paula?
1: Yeah. Other
5: well,
1: than
5: I'm just wondering if that was a precursor to the drug bust. If they were spraying something in the air to manipulate communications.
1: Oh, I think they own.
5: Think that's going a little too far.
0: Yeah, I think that's a connection that you can't prove.
1: Different agencies.
0: I understand people are always looking at this event and that event to try and see if they're connected, but that seems like too much of a.
1: Now they were. I've set up some time lapse cameras around the house because I think in understanding how this weather works, you have to be able to speed it up. We step outside. We have 15 seconds before we get to the car. And we may get one glance up. It all looks fine.
0: Right.
1: And going back to Tuesday, it was the spraying was impressive. And
0: no,
1: was,
0: you know, you just made an awfully good point. And that is that most of us are on the way out to the car, we look up, and we get a little snapshot of whatever is going on that instant, and then we have to concentrate on traffic or whatever else is in front of us. We're not studying the sky. Very few people do that. You do that, Scott.
1: We are very disconnected from our environment.
0: Also. It's quite true.
1: We a century ago, we lived off the earth. We died off the earth. We either grew enough food to get us through winter, or we had to know somebody where we could buy it from for those homesteaders, out in the mountains. And we were far more attuned with what was going on in the skies above us. And that's lost.
0: All right. Good morning. You're on the air with Scott Stevens.
6: Good morning.
0: Good morning, sir.
6: My name is Jason from Pocatello.
0: What? Man, do you watch Scott give the weather?
6: Yes, I do.
0: You do? I'm getting a lot of your viewers, Scott. Pretty cool. All right, caller, go ahead.
6: Well, I'm just wondering, you know, well, first of all, I'd like to say that if people think that, you know, that when you look at some of these picture stuff, if you think that this isn't, you know, man-made, I think that's being pretty naive. I mean, you look at some of this, I mean, if...
0: I agree with you. I agree with you, caller. I'm new to it. You know, I just saw it all for the first time, and it looks man-made to me.
6: Yeah, nature doesn't just come up with, you know, 90-degree angles like that. So, no. But one thing I'd like to know is, now that he's opened this can of worms, I'm wondering if any of this is going to have any effect on his, you know, on the way he brings us the weather here in Pocatello now.
0: That's such a good question.
1: Well, what I'm going to do...
0: yes, what are you going to do?
1: What I'm going to do? Well, I'm just going to have to point out the oddities. You know, I have, but it's been very subtle up until this point. When a large specific storm is headed into the West Coast, and they're going to turn it, they're going to change directions on it, it'll go into a very severe L shape, and then they'll break the storm. And it's by design. It's just obvious. You can look at the structure of the clouds, again, invisible or even high-resolution infrared imagery, and you can see them. You can see them doing it. And these are things that I'm going to begin to point out, and I expect that other weather people will begin to educate themselves, because I was looking for sources of information so I could have somebody to go to figure this out, and it's not there.
0: Well, either that or they'll torture you as a cat would torture a mouse. In other words, other weather guys may be more inclined to chuckle at you.
1: Let them. Let them. The audience will view them as fools as time goes on.
6: Well, it's also nice to know that we don't just have some cat giving us the weather.
0: Yeah, you apparently have a really gutsy weather person.
6: Exactly. So we're kind of lucky on that, man.
0: Obviously you are. I mean, most of them, well, some of them are very good-looking, of the female variety, and you just know they're not out studying the sky,
6: exactly.
0: Right?
1: Well, you know, it's a job I love doing. You know, and
0: obviously, yes.
1: I enjoy it. The sky is a great place to... It's different every time you look up. And I think that's what I enjoy about it, is that every day is just a little bit different. We have these long stretches like we're going into in this week out west, where the storms are being split and the drought will go on. The snowpack will continue to be down another 5 or 8% between this week and next week. There just isn't any change. It's status quo.
0: Well, caller, I bet you'll not be looking at his weather quite the same way ever again as you watch, huh?
6: No, it's going to be pretty interesting now, and I'm glad that we have somebody like that in our town, though.
0: All right, for you. Thank you very, very much for the call. Wonderful that we've heard from a few people who actually watch you give the weather every night. That's absolutely remarkable. So you think your audience and the management at your TV station is going to be pretty much cool with all of this. Sounds that way, anyway.
1: If it was not the truth, then there would be problems. But it's the truth, and so it we have to ride the wave. And it's going to be a wave. And we've discussed doing or not doing this story, as I talked to our executive producer on Friday.
0: Oh, I bet.
1: You know, because they're aware of it. You know, and the photogs come back, hey, Scott, I saw this and that. And, you know,
0: Scott, hold tight.
1: Yeah.
0: We're at a break point. We'll be right back. This is Coast to Coast AM in the nighttime.

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1: It is indeed my guest this night, a TV weatherman named Scott Stevens, and he's let the cat out of the bag. He's saying, yes, our weather is controlled.

0: All right, we're back with our... Oh, I'm sorry, I got carried away. Scott Stevens is my guest, and we're talking about weather control. Scott, welcome back.
1: Thank you.
0: Is there anything that that you would like to say to your obviously present TV? Did they know you were going to be on the program tonight?
1: I think once your producer called me and it was put on your website.
0: Yes.
1: I actually got a call from the local paper.
0: Oh, you did?
1: Saying, I hear you're going international. And, you know, I give them the forecast anyway. So I shared some pictures with her.
0: Uh-huh.
1: And she was like, ooh, curious, and just kind of a little bit of a blurb on what we would be talking about.
0: Oh, I see.
1: So I don't know if it ran, though.
0: Uh-huh.
1: So I have enough to read without getting the paper. I'm sorry, guys. But, you know, there's just too much going on to have to read, you know, mainstream news.
0: So you may or may not have, well, there were an awful lot of them here tonight, so I'm guessing they did run it. Or
1: apparently,
0: they
1: if you probably have other calls, if three have called, there are likely others.
0: What is your local paper?
1: The Idaho State Journal.
0: The Idaho State Journal?
1: Yep.
0: They'll run this.
1: Okay. And then so will others as the story gets out.
0: First time caller line, you're on the air with Scott Stevens. Hello.
2: Hi, Art.
0: Hi,
2: Hi Scott.
1: Hi.
2: I've been listening to your show, Art, for about 5 years. It's a great show.
0: Thank you.
2: My question was, before the hurricanes hit Florida, I live in Florida, and before the hurricanes got here, I noticed there was quite a few of the chemtrails up and down the East Coast. When the one hurricane turned and went north, and then when Francis and Jean came across the state, there was kind of chemtrails growing from east to west.
1: My feeling in what's happening is that the environment ahead of a large event like that is seeded, and some of the particles, some of the components of this of these persisting contrails are heavier metals. And these barium and aluminum could be, let's just say, traction for the scalar technology to get a hold of the atmosphere and essentially turn it on, ionize it, and then attract the water molecules, and then just step the storm into wherever they want it to go.
0: All right, so you are imagining a chemical scalar interaction.
1: I believe that's a necessity. I truly, it's like adding studs to the snow tire. You just get a little better traction. Because you'll see those thin, wispy clouds with that pale pink and green hue.
0: Yes.
1: And then the ripples are there, and the ripples will be in opposing directions. It's just, okay, it's turned on, and it's grabbing a hold of that content first. And the cloud forms first at that layer, and then grows from there. And I

0: coming to the conclusion that the spring is connected to the scalar activity, and it's just, I really want to say that they know what, what's going on.
1: You know, I must tell you, Scott, I've suspicioned for a long time this was going on, and I had wondered when somebody like yourself, a weather person, would come forward and say, oh, you're not going to believe what I found.
0: Yeah.
1: And here you are,
0: yeah.
1: The first. Wild Card Line, you're on the air with Scott Stevens. Hi.
2: Hi, Art. Hi, Scott.
0: Hi.
2: Everything, Scott, that you said, it brought back memories. About 8 or 9 years ago, a coworker who used to go to the shows in America brought back pamphlets about the weather war and that America was having. And it was from other countries, and the North Americans were actually like, we were more like the victims.
0: Mm-hmm.
2: And they had said that they were using strong electromagnetic waves to hit, you know, like the shorelines. And it was causing a lot of, you know, erratic weather directions and behaviors. And also I wanted to know, my question is, didn't Nicholas Telsa create a rain or a storm in a room?
1: That's a pretty interesting question. Nikola Tesla did some pretty strange things. We don't know all about them because the government, of course, took a great deal of his research. But do you think he was toying with the powers that perhaps are being used now?
0: Oh, this is his work. This is his work. I mean, it without question, is his work. This is how... the first caller, and scratching the head, wondering where the energy is coming from.
1: Yes.
0: If Tesla had been allowed over Edison, if Tesla's work had been accepted and ingrained within society, we would be free of oil. We would be free of coal-fired power stations, natural gas, hydroelectric. I mean, the man drove a car without a drop of gasoline for 14 years, for goodness sakes.
1: All right.
0: I mean, you could spend $30 million... give $5 million to 6 universities, let these electrical engineering students go through patents that have already been filed and approved, and then weed out the best ones and then present a plan a few months later on how to solve our energy problems.
1: All right,
0: it'd be done.
1: East of the Rockies, you're on the air with Scott Stevens. Hi.
3: Good morning, Art. Good morning, Scott.
1: Hi.
3: Hi, this is David from Connecticut. I was wondering if you had considered magnetic pole shift, if it had been shifting lately.
1: Well, we pretty much know when the pole shifts. It wanders a little bit. There have been previous pole shifts and will be more. I'm not sure it relates to the weather question, or does it, Scott?
0: I don't think it does directly. I think dealing with weather is a surface. It's like changing clothes. And then dealing with a pole shift is something far more internal.
1: Okay.
0: And but still, we're using the planet as a conductor of electricity, of energy, and I don't know exactly how it's going to respond. It may not respond very kindly.
1: Perhaps not. West of the Rockies, you're on the air with Scott Stevens. Hi.
4: Yes, good morning, gentlemen.
0: Good morning.
4: I'm speaking to you from San Diego on 600 AM KOGO.
1: Yes, sir.
4: And I want to first commemorate Scott for sticking your neck out. You're going to be in for quite a surprise. And I want to back up your suspicions here that this is definitely something done by man's hand. And I want to point out to you a book that I looked at a few years back. I've been following this subject since it began back a few years ago when Will Thomas was on the air with Art Bell.
1: Yes.
4: Perhaps you remember they were discussing taking samples, and they were talking about the sludge that was falling out.
1: Oh,
4: and
1: absolutely.
4: I didn't know what happened with that, but the book that I want to talk about is called A Shield in Space.
0: A Shield.
4: And it talks about discussions by the Federation of American Scientists.
0: Mm-hmm.
4: And they were talking before the chemtrail issue became about public knowledge about doing exactly that. And my suspicions that it is a multi-applicationary purpose seems to be just that. That's why it's hard to identify and put a finger on what it really is and why they're doing it, because it is multi-applicationary, such as controlling the weather, such as controlling communications.
1: Yes, and our, you can imagine...
4: They have a trap in the aircraft.
1: Yes, and you can imagine, sir, that our Air Force, our... military services would be intensely interested in anything like this. So there would be many hands and many goals.
0: Mm-hmm. Well, and you would believe that they would be first aware of it. But I guess from Tom Bearden's work, he briefed Reagan in 1984, and Reagan's NSA staff just didn't believe the man.
1: Right.
0: And so here we are. It's operational. We've got examples of it. The weather engineering has already begun. That El Nino of 82-83 would have been a year or two in the past, which was an event triggered by this technology, and they're still not believing it happens. So you begin to see how far behind we are and how it can be asymmetric warfare, where one side overwhelmingly has an advantage. And with this technology, a missile defense system of kill shots where you launch a missile and try to intercept another is just silly. It's just a silly investment. You need to do it electromagnetically like the Russians have.
1: All right. You're on the air with Scott Stevens. Good morning.
5: No, there was that. This is Jermaine here in the Sunshine Coast in British Columbia, right?
1: Yes.
0: All right.
5: Yeah, there was a question a few calls back regarding the power. I'm surprised you didn't bring up HAARP, but a billion watts at least.
1: Well, of course, sir. We did bring up HAARP earlier in the program. You may have missed it.
5: No, well, no, I mean, you had that call regarding the, you know, you were saying the energy had to come from outer space.
1: Yes, there are people who would say a billion watts is a lot of power, and it is as far as man is concerned. Whether it is in terms of affecting the weather or not, I can't answer that question.
0: Well, and what I'm finding is that there is something like a carrier wave just rolling constantly across the Earth.
1: Mm-hmm.
0: And then there are smaller interference points where additional waves are introduced, and you get these standing wave patterns. And you can look in the marine layer, the low clouds that are off the California coast.
1: Yes.
0: And that's a wonderful test bed because there's no terrain around, no orographic effects, and you're looking for thousands of miles, and you can see this pulsing through the top of that marine layer. And it works from on an angle from west-southwest to east-northeast, and it lifts slowly north. And when storms approach, it changes, and you get deeper cuts, straight lines, parallel straight lines, running hundreds of miles in this marine layer. And it's just it's one area that I watch. It's not impacted by man. Sure, there's some boats out there, but on the whole, this technology controls or does what these clouds want it to do. And think about being able to blanket a whole ocean with low cloud cover. Again, you're retaining heat or holding heat in. Mm-hmm. It's an incredible insulator. So we've got our pulse on the planet and trying to do either disguise warming that's happening much, much faster than is publicly stated, or other just simple control agendas that have nothing beyond terror involved.
1: A lot of it gets to be sort of a guessing game, I guess.
0: Exactly.
1: About what we're doing and why we're doing it. What's not so much of a guess is the apparent evidence that you've presented that I think is evidence of absolute tampering. It's simply evidence that somebody's doing something.
0: Look at a page. Did you still have the side up, Art?
1: No, not at the moment.
0: Okay,
1: believe me, I'm convinced.
0: I was just going to say for the folks that look at broken clouds, where clouds are simply cut, and they're cut to look normal. Now, you know, it doesn't make sense, but intuitively, it does make sense. And they're look for just bands of clouds where there's just this little thin slice between them. The clouds are simply broken. And then where the breaks are in the clouds, sometimes the cloud next to it does not line up on the base. Remember the beginning we talked about this lifted condensation level,
1: right,
0: which is the support for the cloud bottoms. And they don't, I mean, the cloud right next to it is maybe 200 feet higher. There's just no natural explanation for this.
1: All right. First time caller line, you're on the air with Scott Stevens. Good morning.
6: Good morning.
1: Yes, sir.
6: This is HB from Enid, Oklahoma.
1: Okay.
6: And I listen to Oklahoma City to get the weather reports all the time down there.
1: Right.
6: All right. On channel, I believe it was Channel 9, mm-hmm. who the weatherman would be Gary England, mm-hmm. and this was last winter. Well, there was a storm coming. It just about gotten to the California coast. So he said the storm will reach Oklahoma, and he said the heaviest amounts will be around Enid and Medford.
1: Mm-hmm.
6: Medford's a town about 40 miles from Enid. And I thought, well, the guy's got to be insane. That's 1,500 miles away. It doesn't make any sense.
0: And now you can't do that. And one of the things
6: that
0: you just can't forecast. The models may tell you that that's where the bullseye of the snow or the precip is going to be, but I'm to the point now where I just don't trust it. I mean, the storm can be on the doorstep, and I'm still uncertain as to whether it will arrive. Hence the square stamped out across the state,
1: yeah,
0: where the clouds have just been voided. And it really adds an uncomfortable amount of uncertainty that people count on us. I mean, these are life and death situations sometimes. And they count on us to provide them with accurate, truthful information.
1: And you're trying your best, but what you're saying is you can't provide that level of accuracy that you're accustomed
0: exactly
1: to providing because of the manipulation.
0: The certainty has been removed. Yeah,
1: got it.
0: Yep.
1: Wildcard Line, you're on the air with Scott Stevens. Hello.
7: Hello, Art. This is Steve in Kansas City.
1: Yes.
7: Hi, Steve. What a pleasure to be on with you and Scott. I can't tell you how many times in the past couple of years I've seen the sky look like an Etch-a-Sketch.
0: Yeah.
7: And it has really upset me. A comment and a question. I used to live in Fairbanks, Alaska about 3 years ago.
0: Oh, how fun.
7: And I saw a hole in the sky one day where there were clouds all over the valley.
0: Mm-hmm.
7: And there was just a perfect round hole in the sky. And I was driving down what they call Farmer's Loop. There was a big dish there. And as we drove past the dish was pointed exactly at that
0: in the hole.
1: Hmm.
0: Curious. Talking about holes in the sky, when you look at the satellite imagery I've got posted, you'll find these holes, and often where there is one, there is another. They're very close together. Fresno, with the fog socked in through the central valleys of California over the past week or so, this persistent hole has opened over Fresno. Why? And I was even reading one of the discussions out of one of the Weather Service offices in Central California.
1: Uh-huh.
0: And they even pointed it out. The Fresno hole is back for the third day running.
1: The Fresno hole.
0: The next day, it wasn't there. So I have to wonder, because this operation is so immense, whether they are scouring our data and our comments from our agencies and using that in this program. No, it's just with the power of the Internet, information is just here and there in no time at all.
1: That's fact, isn't it? East of the Rockies, you're on the air with Scott Stevens. Hello.
8: Oh, yes. Hello, Art.
1: Hi.
8: This is Keith in Hamilton, Ontario.
1: Yes.
8: In November, I had chemtrails above my house for nearly 2 hours. The sky looked like a football gridiron. I even videotaped it, actually. Is it normal... is it a normal trait of these to have an orb or ball-like things at the bottom underneath these chemtrails?
1: Okay. Scott?
0: That's something that was a surprise for me. And in taking the digital camera out and shooting these trails, is that these orbs would show up. And I'm not the only one to point them out. There's numerous other websites that are focused on those orbs and their possible reasons for being in and around these trails. But I'm not finding them in
1: right
0: the pictures around regular commercial flights that are not doing
1: gotcha
0: it.
1: Gotcha. All right. Scott, we're coming to the end of the
0: mm-hmm
1: program. Now, you would like people, if possible, when they, after all, a million eyes in the night and in the day can take pictures of the anomalies that you've described and shown us tonight.
0: I want to see them.
1: And you'd like to see
0: I
1: the pictures. See where do they send them?
0: On the website, we've got links, so you can email. I will get a physical address, so if it's on tape or on CD, we'll get a post office box so we can get that. I don't have one right now.
1: And your goal is to put together a CD, a compilation of what, evidence that you think will prove conclusively?
0: Well, by the time it's done, it'll be obvious to the world. By the time that's done, because this is going to happen, this is going to be a flash with the attention that weather has gotten over the last couple of years. This is going to be a flash, and it will change people's awareness. And by the time that the DVD is done, it'll be April or May, and it won't be the only one. But that was the intent, was to begin to raise people's awareness.
1: Well, one thing's for sure. We live in a country where there's a billion digital cameras.
0: Hallelujah.
1: Everybody's got one, and nearly. And so I'm sure they're going to come up with these photographs. And they're looking for what? They're looking for squares and oblongs and
0: art,
1: things that you don't find normally in nature. Is that correct?
0: They will know when it doesn't fit. It'll be that obvious. It's geometric patterns. It's squares embedded in squares. It's visit the site. Visit my site. And
1: the site is?
0: Through it all. Weatherwars.info. And you'll begin to see some of what I'm seeing, and then apply that. When you're doing the quick walk from the front door to the car, take an extra 15 seconds and just look around.
1: All right, that's weatherwars.info.com?
0: No, .com, just .info.
1: Just .info.
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0: That's
1: all right, buddy, listen, I want to thank you for being here.
0: My pleasure.
1: I guarantee a lot of light bulbs went on out there, including mine. Have a good night.
0: Thank you.
1: And good luck. That was quite a brave thing for Scott Stevens to do, a TV weatherman from eastern Idaho, blowing the lid off this whole thing from the high desert this night. You all have a good night and a fair weather day tomorrow. Ciao.

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1: From the high desert and the great American Southwest, I bid you all good evening and or good morning, wherever you may be across this great land of ours, from way out west across the dateline on the island of Guam, the rock, eastward to the U.S. Virgin Islands in the Caribbean, south into South America, north all the way to the pole. This is Coast to Coast AM, and I'm Art Bell. And welcome, KIXW. KIXW in Apple Valley, California. 960 on the dial there. Should fill in a hole. 5,000 watts. That means it gets up and goes. So, brand new affiliate. Welcome to the network, KIXW, Apple Valley, California. Glad to have you. Well, it was sure a rotten day on Wall Street, wasn't it? And now Tokyo stocks are following suit by mid-morning. The Nikkei was down 169.27. Terrible, terrible. And there are rumors of a Japanese bank going belly up. And that's kind of what drove Wall Street down. It fell 317 to close at 9973, under 10,000, 9973.48, 46 rather. NASDAQ slipped 42.68, held up rather well considering. So it's getting kind of scary on Wall Street, and there are a lot of people having to come up with money to cover positions, and so they're starting to sell some of the blue chips is what's happening out there. We'll see where it goes tomorrow. All right. There have been some sightings around the Las Vegas area. Let me read you the following. Art, the reason I'm writing to you is I was wondering if at about dusk you happened to see a hunter orange object. By the way, this description that I'm reading is coming from a rather highly placed political person here in Nevada, statewide. So I'm not going to give, obviously, any names. A hunter orange object that if it was over the Spring Mountains, where it looked like it was at least 300 to 400 feet across. This is what I saw. I live in Las Vegas, own a certain company. I was finished for the day and headed north on Town Center Drive, time about 6:20 p.m. There was an orange light over Kyle Canyon, or it may have been further out, even Cold Creek. This is looking to the northwest. When I first saw the object, it was an orb. Then it elongated and separated like a slinky into six orbs, all the same size as the original. Then it recombined into one orb. I glanced away because I was driving and looked back. Did the same trick all over again, into six, back into one, in a horizontal fashion. Using Mount Charleston as a reference, I'd have to say the elevation of the object was about 9,000 feet above sea level. Did you or anyone else in the area see this? I continued to watch it, and so forth and so on. All right. The answer is yes. I received a whole raft of emails of a similar nature, and so I thought I'd pick one and read it. But something happened here in the Las Vegas area. Including what happened to me Monday night, and I am not giving up on this one easily. I'm talking about the satellite so-called outage, the electromagnetic blanket that descended on me. I received the following. Art, good to hear you back on the air. About your satellite drop-off Monday night, I think there are powers that be that just don't want you talking about sensitive subjects, and this was just a subtle way to let you know that you're under some surveillance. Comes from a ham operator, nightly listener to KVGO AM 1290 in Missoula, Montana. And then I received this. And this one's going to go up on the website. Make of it what you will. Dear Mr. Bell, this is a letter which has taken me 2 days to gather the courage to write. On the one hand, I have information as to how, why, and whom has cut your show on both occasions. On the other, a very well-paying job to protect and a family to feed and a friendship to lose. But after contemplating this matter for said time, I've decided that this country has nothing without freedom be it press, speech, and the like. 2 days ago, I spoke with a friend who works in a three-letter agency that begins with an N. He sounded really tired. And being near noon, this was very unlike him. I asked, did he not have a hot date the night before? He answered, no, I was working late with Team AB. What's that, I asked. He replied, you know that radio show you like so much? And being I only listened to one, which is Art Bell, I said, yes. He said, well, last night we had to slap his hand again. I then followed with, and why was that? He said AB was opening doors and topics on the air that just aren't good for this country at this time, and so we slapped his hand and knocked his butt off the air. Last time we slapped his hand for having a traitor line, he called it that. In other words, the Area 51 line. We go through a lot of trouble to have top secret personnel sign secrecy agreements in our country's best interest, and AB openly invites them to break the laws and oaths they have taken. Bottom line, AB makes trouble for us, but we make trouble for him. I then asked, how do you knock him off the air? He said, we have control over all media links, and although we used a different method the first time, it's just as easy as opening your garage with a push of a button. It's getting the order that's hard, making the call when and where, as AB pretty much pushes the border every night that he's on the air. But last night he was just going too far with names and things said in NASA's area that were well into the area of national security. One of the names given as a source for information will not be so willing to speak openly again after today. He then said he had to get off the phone. His wife wanted to use it. End of call. A couple things I've deducted from the phone calls with this friend. One, this agency has a group of people called Team AB, whose job is to listen to my program every night you're on. Well, glad to have you along. We can use all the listeners we can get. My comment. Two, a name given on your show the night the show was cut from the air will not be so open with David Sirita in the future. Three, a comment was made in the fashion of we hear everything AB does, both on and off the air. In other words, bugs. Well, bugs in my house, huh? He said later over a beer, after softball that same night, we got AB from space. This time, next time, we'll have an EMP truck at his location to even handle AB's backup signal. He said EMP with a very evil grin. Then he will really learn his lesson. I've never written a show before, but we need to have freedom in this country without Big Brother's thumb upon the button. I may lose a friend over this letter, but I did what I feel was right. God bless. So, this could be totally made up baloney. Or not, but... Oh, one other thing. HARP was operating the night that the outage occurred. HARP was indeed operating. We've got all the links. Now, speaking of HARP, I just received this art on Wednesday, February 28th, 2001. My wife was doing some shopping. I was sitting at the in the car listening to the radio. The news came on, and a meteorologist came on to give the weather. He stated that California was bracing itself for a big weekend storm that was HARP-induced. I was shocked to hear him say the words HARP-induced, and I'm here to tell you that we had a real rainstorm. Well, yes, of course, Ventura County had flooding, the whole state was drenched, but bottom line, he says, the weather guy, the meteorologist, said HARP-induced. A comparison of satellite data from 1970... and 1997 has yielded what scientists say is the first direct evidence that so-called greenhouse gases are building up in Earth's atmosphere and allowing less heat to escape to space. The study contains no evidence on whether Earth's surface temperature is actually increasing. In fact, whether this greenhouse effect will lead to global warming or global cooling is unclear, said the scientists. This is because the greenhouse effect could start a cycle in which more clouds are formed, stopping the sun's energy from reaching Earth's surface in the first place. This is an Associated Press article, folks. So what they're saying is, we're definitely into the greenhouse effect. Whether it's going to end up heating or cooling us, they're not sure about yet, but they are sure that the greenhouse effect has already begun. Now, next hour, we're going to have Will Thomas here, and we're going to do one whale of a show on chemtrails, and contrails, I suppose. And there is some shocking new evidence that Mr. Thomas has tonight. And as we're discussing, you know, the greenhouse effect, let's consider George Bush, big story, Associated Press headline, Bush won't regulate carbon dioxide. President Bush said Wednesday he backed off his campaign promise to regulate carbon dioxide emissions because of the country's energy problems and not because of pressure from industry lobbyists. So I guess it's read my lips time here, huh? So he's backed off his promise to do something about carbon dioxide emissions. He said, I was responding to realities, and the reality is our nation has a problem when it comes to energy, said Bush, reiterating that he fears limits on carbon dioxide emissions from power plants would increase electricity prices. So how do you think that bodes for our future? If the president already this early in the administration has decided to renege on a promise to cut back on emissions in favor of keeping everybody, and I know nobody likes a high power bill, right? But how does that bode for our future? Probably not too well. We'll be right back.
0: 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Tonight featuring Coast to Coast AM from March 14th, 2001.

0: Here's an interesting headline. Nevada population grows 66%. Workers flocking to new Las Vegas resorts helped boost Nevada's population during the last decade by a whopping 66%, tops in the nation, according to the census figures released on Tuesday. So now we're really up there. I mean, this is ridiculous. And here in Pahrump, Little Pahrump, Nevada, where I live, we're in double-digit growth. We are the fastest-growing small town in America. It is astounding what is going on here. Absolutely astounding. I thought I would... Late in the program last night, a lot of people have been asking about my wildcat, Comet, who is now three-quarters of the way toward becoming a normal cat. I mean, you can actually handle him without fearing for skin removal, instant skin removal. And, you know, he'll sit on my lap now. You have no idea what a long transition that is. He was absolutely feral, spent 6 months living in a bathroom because he couldn't be near human beings, and then it went on from there. Comet has learned to hate cameras. I don't know exactly what it is, because I used to be able to take photographs of him when he was a kitten, or sort of just coming out of kittenhood. But now, there is no way you get anywhere near Comet with a camera. Even if you hold it behind your back and then you slowly bring it out, he knows a camera 10 million miles away, and he will take off at 10,000 miles an hour the moment he sees any kind of camera, digital, regular, 35 millimeter, it doesn't matter what it is. He knows a camera in the hand is probably going to mean a flash in the eye, I guess. So he takes off. He hates cameras, and I can't take any more photographs of him, but he doesn't know about webcams. You see, I have a room that is simply covered with equipment. I mean, there is equipment everywhere. Broadcast equipment, ham equipment, computer equipment. You know, this place is, well, it's a control room. It is a control room. Somebody sent me, incidentally, a very nice sort of copper radio room thing from a ship, and I put that on my front door. It says radio room. At any rate, there's so much equipment in here that a webcam, even though it's a camera, to Comet is not a camera. He doesn't know it's a camera. It's just another piece of equipment here, and he's not afraid of it. So I brought him in here last night toward the end of the program and held him up for a photograph, and I got a pretty good one, too. It's on my webcam right now, and I'm going to leave it up there for a little while so you can see it if you want. This is Comet, what, a year and a half, 2 years later or more? That wild beast of a cat that I've got. Incredible. A compliance officer for the U.S. Department of Agriculture was expected to be in Fayetteville today to look at John Fairley's glowing chicken bones. Thus far, nobody else can explain why the bones are glowing. Not police officers, firefighters, county health workers, doctors, nor nurses. Fairley says he went outside Tuesday night to feed some leftover chicken to his German shepherd, Tasha, when he happened to notice the bones were glowing green. He called the Army Medical Center and then, of course, the Fayetteville Police and probably every other agency in town. Quote, they had very little faith in my rendering my report at first, Fairley said. When the police officer came up my driveway and saw them glowing at him, 18 vehicles were stacked around my house in a short period of time. End quote. Fairley lives on, I won't give the street, in the Foxfire neighborhood off Morgantown Road on the city's west side. Captain Greg Arnett of the Fayetteville Fire Department said he's seen some strange things in more than 20 years of fighting fires in Fayetteville. Parrot named Greg in a tree and pythons in a basement, but this was the ultimate. So let's think about this for a moment. Why would chicken bones glow green? And if you picked up a piece of chicken and it was glowing green, would you eat it? Well, no. what could possibly be worse than that? And the answer is, you eat your chicken, you start to carry bones outside for your dog, and you notice they're glowing green, the now nearly empty chicken bones, like the old, what could be worse than, you know, a worm in an apple. Half a worm in an apple is the answer. Anyway, Tasha apparently ate some of the bones before fairly realized that something was wrong. That night and on Wednesday, some of his family and friends said they felt nauseated. Well, of course, if you ate green chicken, glowing green chicken, and you found out about it, you'd feel sick, all right. Tasha was sluggish. Clinton Weaver, a spokesman at Cape Fear Valley, said that seven people who ate the chicken were treated and released. The hospital did not conduct any tests on the bones, so we're going to have to wait and find out what the real story on the glowing chicken bones is. But I'll be interested in a follow-up when we get it. I'm sure you will, too. Finally, this sent to me, which is pretty funny, I think. A man walking along a California beach was deep in prayer. All of a sudden, he said out loud, "Lord, grant me one wish." Suddenly, the sky clouded. His head clouded. And in a booming voice, the Lord said, "Because you have tried to be faithful to me in all ways, I will grant you one wish." The man said, "Okay, build me a bridge to Hawaii so I can drive over any time that I want to." The Lord said, "Your request is very materialistic. Think of the logistics of that kind of undertaking, the supports required to reach the bottom of the Pacific, the concrete and steel it would take. I can do it, but it's hard for me to justify your desire for worldly things. Take a little more time, please. Think of another wish, a wish you think would honor and glorify me." So, the man sat and thought about this for a long time, as he certainly properly should have, asking for such a materialistic thing as a bridge to Hawaii, for goodness sakes. So he thought about it. Finally, he said, "Lord, I wish that I could understand women. I want to know how they feel inside, what they're thinking when they give me the silent treatment, why they cry, what they mean when they say nothing, and how I can make a woman truly happy." Several moments of silence went by, and finally the booming voice of God said, "You want two lanes or four on that bridge?" I understand that. It'd be easier to build a bridge to Hawaii than it would be to understand women. Nobody's ever going to do that. All right, well, we're going to do open lines for the next half hour following the commercial break at the bottom here, and information or whatever you get on your local station, and then we'll be back. By the way, I'm still waiting for the photographs from the L.A. trip. When I get them, you'll get them. This is Coast to Coast AM.
1: 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That was Art Bell hosting Coast to Coast AM on this Somewhere in Time.

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1: Walking into his house about 5 minutes before airtime, so he missed me read the description of this thing in Vegas, is Peter Davenport at the National UFO Reporting Center in Seattle, Washington. And because this comes from somebody in state politics, and because it represents one of about a dozen exactly similar reports that I have, I'm going to read it again so that Peter can hear it. He's on the line right now. Then we'll bring him up because he's got news. It reads, "Hello, highwayman." That's me, I guess. Art, the reason I'm writing to you is I was wondering if at about dusk you saw a hunter orange object that if it was over the Spring Mountains, that's where I live here, where it looked like it was at least 300 to 400 feet across. This is what I saw. I live in Las Vegas and own, and he names the company, I won't give it. I was finished for the day, headed north on Town Center Drive. The time was around 6:20 p.m. There was an orange light over Kyle Canyon, or if it was further out, maybe even Cold Creek. This is looking to the northwest. When I first saw the object, it was an orb. Then it elongated and separated like a slinky into six orbs, all the same size as the original. Then it recombined into one orb. I glanced away because I was driving and looked back. It did the same trick all over again, one into six and back into one in a horizontal fashion. Using Mount Charleston as a reference, that's the mountain directly behind me that you'll see on my webcam sometimes, I'd have to say the elevation of the object was about 9,000 feet above sea level. Did you or anyone else in the area see it? I continued to watch it, and after the last recombination, it just plain winked out of sight. I don't know. Please get back to me on this. Well, again, I will not read his name because he is somebody who would be hurt by giving this kind of a report. That is representative of about a dozen of exactly the same thing. That's why I read it. So something obviously happened again near me. But this is not the only place where things are going on. In a moment, Peter Davenport will comment, no doubt, on what I just read, and then has some more information for you. Stay right there.
0: 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Tonight featuring Coast to Coast AM from March 14th, 2001.

0: From the National UFO Reporting Center in Seattle, Washington, here's Peter. Peter Davenport, welcome. Did you hear what I read?
1: Thank you, Art. I heard it, and I'm not surprised by it, but I almost jumped out of my skin by the color that was cited in this report. I think it was burnt orange or something like that you mentioned. That color has been the color of choice, no pun intended, in a number of reports that have been coming to us over the last, I would estimate, 2 to 3 weeks.
0: Okay, he called it Hunter Orange.
1: Hunter Orange.
0: Right.
1: I don't know what that object was. It sounds very strange. Of course, the first thing that would have to be done is we would have to rule out any kind of military activity or anything like that. But it does sound very unusual to see one object turn into several and then have them go back into one object, I think you described there.
0: Twice, actually. Yes.
1: Twice.
0: Yes.
1: And the reason I find it so interesting, too, is we had a similar event over Puget Sound last night. I have been working like a slave all day long talking to witnesses to yet another dramatic fireball event over Seattle, very similar to one that occurred last April 28th, Friday night last year, about two days after you had started your sabbatical.
0: Mm-hmm.
1: But last night, we have taken now over half a dozen reports from actual eyewitnesses to this event. They saw an object, roughly yellow to orange, that streaked the length of Puget Sound, at least from South Seattle up to North Seattle, a distance of about 20 miles. I can only estimate the distance it covered, but I estimate that it covered that distance in probably 15 seconds.
0: 15 seconds.
1: Judging from the reports of people, and it's a similar color to the one that is cited in the report you read over the air.
0: I wonder what's going on, Peter.
1: Yeah. Very similar to report to what this gentleman wrote, too. Not only a week ago from Belleville, Wisconsin, it's about 30 miles southwest of Madison in the southern part of Wisconsin, we will be posting newly received reports to our website database tomorrow afternoon, and okay, people will be able to see the myriad of reports that we have received recently, but very similar in description from Belleville, Wisconsin, of multiple orange or red or yellow objects in a straight line moving across the sky. I am not in the least surprised by this individual's report, even though I'm quick to admit, Art, that I have no idea what he saw.
0: All right. Well, I know it was quick and spur of the moment. I really appreciate your coming on the air, as always, Peter. Let's get the information out very quickly. Donations are what, you know, keeps Peter alive, keeps him going.
1: That and a lot of coffee.
0: National UFO Reporting Center, $10 or $20 donations are very welcome. It's a tax-exempt Washington State organization, and this is where you get this kind of information. So make out checks to the National UFO Reporting Center. And the address, Peter?
1: The address is the National UFO Reporting Center. Next line is P.O. Box 45623. 45623. Next line is University Station, and that is Seattle, Washington, zip code 98145. And those people who sent those reports, if they would like to record them to our online reporting forum on our website, ufocenter.com, I would be grateful, Art, and we will post them anonymously, of course, to our website database, and all of your audience will have access to them, and they can see what people have reported.
0: Bless your heart, Peter.
1: Thank you very much,
0: Thank you, my friend. Good night. All right, that's Peter Davenport at the National UFO Reporting Center in Seattle. So maybe we've got kind of a flap going on here, and these things seem to go in cycles. Maybe we're on the upside of a cycle at the moment. All right, to the lines. First-time caller line, you're on the air. Good morning.
2: Hi, Art. How are you?
0: I'm all right. Where are you calling from, sir?
2: I'm from Seattle. My name is Ralph.
0: Ralph, first time call, Ralph?
2: Yes, sir.
0: All right, then you are legitimately on this line. What's up?
2: I just want to ask you a question. I didn't catch the complete show with Kathleen Keating when the last time she was on.
0: Right.
2: And I just want to know whether or not she had made any kind of comment to what Father Martin, may he rest in peace, had said about the that we are expected to see the worst of things happening in, within the next 7 years.
0: Yes, as a matter of fact, she said that all of this will begin to come down in a handful of years. That means within five, at least terrestrial hands.
2: Oh, really?
0: Yes. Within 5 years, it begins to come down, she said.
2: Okay, that answers my question. Have a good day, sir.
0: Hardy, hardy. Let's see. Wild card line, you're on the air. Hi.
3: Yes, Art. How are you doing tonight?
0: I'm doing. Where are you?
3: Yeah, this is Dean in Tampa, Florida.
0: All right, Dean.
3: Yes, sir. You'd mentioned George Bush Jr.'s carbon monoxide emissions, how he's reneging, kind of like the read my lips situation, like his father.
0: Read my lips and hold your nose. Yes.
3: Exactly, sir. I think it's such an amazing thing right now when we look at just the fact that this is truly his first act of, not taking care of what should be taken care of properly. I mean, our Mother Earth is it's such a delicate balance, and I think for us to actually increase the actual damage that we're doing and actually, letting the big business do this, it's almost to the point now where I used to live in Alaska, and it's truly the last frontier, and when I see frontiers like that, and even down here in Florida, I see how big business has affected the environment. I think this is definitely a wrong move, and it goes to show you that truly the almighty dollar is not actually running the country in common sense.
0: Well, I think in between Tampa and Orlando, you recently had a pretty big fire raging, didn't you?
3: Yes, sir.
0: And you had a pretty big drought down there where it ought to be raining a lot, huh?
3: Oh, this is very true.
0: So things, they are a-changing, and I think it has to do to some degree with what man is doing, not necessarily entirely, but to some degree with what man is doing. And so for him to be reneging on his first big promise about emissions, well, that's kind of insane if you ask me.
3: Yes, sir, and I'll tell you one last thing. When I was in Alaska, I saw firsthand what the global warming has done. I watched a glacier disappear 5 miles in one season.
0: I know.
3: And actually, after 2,000 years, that glacier only moved a quarter inch a year, and then suddenly it just disappeared. So it's a big thing, and it's something that's happening to us all. We see that with our polar ice caps, too.
0: Yeah, I lived in Alaska, and I saw everything you saw, and I know they are retreating, and they will be gone very soon.
3: Well, I just hope we're not next.
0: I appreciate your call. Well, we're somewhere in the chain of things. You know, when we talk about various fish and die-offs and, you know, things changing and predators beginning to go after new prey because their old prey doesn't exist anymore, that sort of thing. Well, we're in that chain. We're one of the dominoes. And maybe some in our domino are a little taller, and they can look over, and they can look over the pile of dominoes, and they can see the collapse coming their way, if you follow me. East of the Rockies, you're on the air. Good morning.
4: Thank you.
0: Turn your radio off. Please, extinguish it, and then speak.
4: Am I on now?
0: Probably. Where are you calling from?
4: Cleveland, Ohio. WTAM.
0: Oh, WTAM, the monster, yes.
4: Yeah, I had a comment about last night's guest and Kathleen Keating.
0: All right. Dr. Thompson. Dr. Thompson last night.
4: Yes. He was claiming that the flood, 3100 B.C.
0: Yes.
4: I think there's too much evidence that it wouldn't have happened then. And I'm thinking on the lines that maybe the flood is what caused the ice age.
0: Well, actually, I think a flood would cause exactly the opposite. It would turn everything into kind of a temperate climate because you'd be storing more energy.
4: I think maybe the flood is what caused the beginning, like another catastrophic thing of the ice age. The
0: well,
4: water
0: during the period of time that the rain was coming down or whatever caused the flood was occurring, yes, maybe then, certainly.
4: Because if you go by the theory that they think there was a vapor barrier and the Earth climate was the same all the way around the Earth, and then the flood came, there had to be weather change.
0: Big time. Big time weather changes.
4: And maybe that's where, there was so much water over the earth and places froze, and that's what created the glaciers.
0: Yep, that could be.
4: Okay. And then the ideology, a lot of people called up and said,
5: 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And now, Art Bell.

0: 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And now, Art Bell.
1: He's the Christian's idol. But if you were to take, let's say, a figurine of Christ to Afghanistan, hey, good luck. They wouldn't think of that the way we think of that. They'd begin gathering the blasting caps and dynamite, and you'd just have to get out of the way. West of the Rockies, you're on the air. Hello.
2: Hello, how are you?
1: I'm reasonably all right.
2: You guys changed your format.
1: Turn your radio off.
2: Okay.
1: Nothing new about that. I've been saying it for years. It's going to be inscribed on my gravestone. Turn off your radio.
2: There used to not be any screeners on this, and I called last night to...
1: There are no screeners. There's only me.
2: Who is this?
1: Art.
2: This is Art Bell?
1: Yes.
2: I'm on the radio right now?
1: Well, son of a gun, you are.
2: Oh, darn it. Well, anyway, hey, your Dr. Thompson last night?
1: Yes.
2: Dr. Thompson, he has quite a few good points, but, you know, I have a whole bunch of books from prior to the first of this century.
1: Yes.
2: They were written, and there were a number of very good studies done on the existence of the Atlantean and the Murian continents.
1: Yes.
2: And one I have right in front of me here.
1: All right, look, no argument. I think all of us, at least, that listen to this program, the majority of us, believe that there were other civilizations that came before ours. We argue about whether it was Sitchin's way or Thompson's way or forbidden archaeologists' way, or, you know, but we all pretty much agree there may have been stuff that's come and gone.
2: Okay, that's true. But there were geological studies done during the 1800s, which right now in the center of the Atlantic Ocean, there is a ridge called the Dolphin Ridge, which was discovered by a British ship called the Dolphin.
1: Yes.
2: And this ridge extends from the Azores Islands, which Ignatius Donnelly claims was the center of the Atlantean Empire. And it extends all the way from the Azores Islands up to the up to almost to Great Britain. Now, across from Great Britain to the American continent was also part of this. And this was the land bridge from Europe into the Americas. And this barrier there is what he says caused the ice age, because mm-hmm. there was no Gulf Current. And it amazes me that more people don't study these older geographical studies.
1: Well, here's what catches me. If civilization has achieved some level of scientific advancement several times in the past, been more or less squished, then, well, we're doing pretty well right now. If you don't look at the stock market, we're doing pretty well right now. Yet the weather is beginning to turn terrible on us. No question about that.
2: And the question of whether or not we are having an impact on it, or if it's a normal cycle of the planet.
1: Well, you got to ask yourself, do you feel lucky this century? You know, something's going to happen. Something's going to happen. All right, sir, I really appreciate your call. Yeah, I think there were others. First time caller line, you're on the air. Hello.
3: Yes.
1: Extinguish your radio.
3: Oh.
1: You're going to turn that off.
3: I'm sorry.
1: That's all right.
3: Okay. I was on the internet, actually.
1: Oh, I see. Well, then your computer. Yes.
3: Yes.
1: Where are you?
3: I'm in Lubbock, Texas.
1: Lubbock, huh?
3: Yeah.
1: How's everything in Lubbock?
3: Hey, Lubbock's pretty good today.
1: Is it? All right.
3: We had like a mini sandstorm, which is, you know, nothing to us. It was a nice day.
1: A mini sandstorm?
3: Yeah.
1: To Lubbockans, it's nothing?
3: Yes.
1: Okay. Well, what's up anyway?
3: Well, what I wanted to talk to Art about was I wanted to question him about his statements that he has made about he is not able to make a leap of faith. You know, when he's talking to

0: Catherine Keating or
1: yes.
0: even Ed Dames, you know, different issues will come up.
1: You mean you would want to say to Art that you question the fact that he can't believe in say, God, or make that final leap of faith?
0: Right. What I wanted to add...
1: But, you know, I really couldn't put you on the air with Art to say something like that.
0: Well, excuse me, what did you just say?
1: I said I couldn't put you on the air with Art to say something like that.
0: And why not?
1: Well, I mean, you're questioning his ability to make a leap of faith, and...
0: No,
1: he's
0: I'm
1: a sensitive
0: not
1: guy. You know, you
0: ability.
1: Can. You could.
0: What?
1: Do you know that lately Art has been a little depressed over some things, and he could break out in tears right in public radio over something like that?
0: No.
1: I mean, you surely couldn't expect me to just slam you on the air and let him ask a question like that.
0: Yeah, this is very intriguing because I know him from listening to him that he's not someone who's going to break out in tears over something like this.
1: I'm telling you
0: that I'm trying.
1: You got to understand. I work with him, and he's emotional tonight. He can't handle it. I'm telling you.
0: Okay.
1: But I mean, you would go on with him anyway, huh?
0: Well, no. Well, I would go on with him anyway. In this sense, what I want to know, because I'm a parent, and I know he's a parent, and I know he has he's undergone some excruciating, unbelievable...
1: You wouldn't want to remind him of that, would you?
0: No, I don't want to remind him of it, but I want to ask him.
1: Well,
0: listen,
1: you'll have to call Art tomorrow night. You're not listening to me. There's no more time tonight. You'll have to call Art tomorrow night. He'll be in a better mood then. All right?
0: I know it's not acceptable,
1: but we're simply out of time. I'm sorry.
2: 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More Somewhere in Time coming up.

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1: Good morning from the high desert. Good to have you. It's been a while, and about a million people have requested it. So tonight, the subject of chemtrails revisited. William Thomas is no stranger to this program. This veteran award-winning journalist has made five guest appearances with me since I began covering chemtrails for the Environmental News Service in January 1998. That's William talking about himself. Since our first show, he says, the author of Scorched Earth and Bringing the War Home has documented the results of his 26-month chemtrail investigation in his book, Probing the Chemtrail Conundrum. William Thomas has also co-produced a 27-minute video showing some of the best chemtrail footage I've seen anywhere. This broadcast-quality documentary presents convincing documentation pointing to a secret government program aimed at averting the kind of climatological chaos that Whitley and I describe in the coming global superstorm. Now, later in the program, I'll be giving Thomas's website, that's actually linked to ours right now, so you can get it right now, and a toll-free number for ordering his book and video. You decide whether the theories you're about to hear make sense. Of more pressing concern is the absence of official admission that anything out of the ordinary is taking place in the skies over the U.S., Canada, and other allied countries. Since the chemtrail story broke right here on this program more than 2 years ago, officials have insisted that these bizarre aerial plumes and patterns are simply condensation trails from normal airline traffic. Tonight, their denials end forever. William Thomas has agreed to come back on the air to reveal here, for the first time, a major breakthrough in chemtrails credibility. He's on the line. And shortly will be the person whose persistence resulted in the first official admission that these mysterious plumes have nothing at all to do with normal airline procedures. So don't go anywhere. The whole story lies directly in front of you.
0: 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Tonight featuring Coast to Coast AM from March 14th, 2001.

0: Now, he's an investigative journalist. He's been on this story for years now. And we're going to backtrack, obviously, for just a few moments at the beginning of the program for those who are new listeners to the program and have no idea what chemtrails might be. We're going to sort of back up, and I know it's painful for those of you who are probably too well informed on the subject, but it's necessary because we've got a zillion new affiliates, a zillion new listeners, and they have no idea what this is all about. William Thomas, welcome to the program.
1: Thank you, Art. A pleasure to be back with you tonight.
0: All right. I know, and everybody knows, what a contrail is. It's condensation that aircrafts produce at a very high altitude. It leaves a puffy little white something or another behind it under the right conditions. It can linger for a little while, but it usually dissipates and goes away. And that's what follows a jet aircraft. And we've seen them all our lives, I think, most of us anyway. There are few out there who might not remember when there were contrails in the sky, but not too many anymore. So we know what contrails are. What in the world got you on the track of what you're calling chemtrails?
1: Back in January 98, I received a call from the managing editor at Environment News Service. I've been working with them for a number of years, including filing reports from Kuwait immediately after the Gulf War.
0: Right.
1: The managing editor there, Jim Crabtree, asked me to check out a report from a Mr. William Wallace out in Washington State. He's on the eastern side there in the mountains, living very remotely with his wife, and he was reporting large four-engine jets laying crisscross patterns of persistent white plumes in clear blue skies overhead, turning those skies into a milky haze that completely obscured the entire area. And further, he said, seemed to be making he and his wife very ill.
0: Mm-hmm.
1: I didn't really know what to make of that report, but when William Wallace sent me his videotape, I realized immediately, as a former pilot, member of the military, an ocean sailor conversant with skies and normal contrails, that the images on his video were anything but normal condensation trails. And Mr. Wallace turned me on to several individuals in California and out in Tennessee who had also been tracking this phenomenon. And after I contacted them, they in turn led me to other people. And before too long, Art, I had over 1,000 eyewitness written reports, including statements from pilots, police officers, and former military personnel, all very perplexed at these lingering white plumes, which you accurately describe, could not have been normal contrails.
0: All right. I did describe kind of what a normal contrail is. How is a mother to know the difference between a normal contrail and a stinky chemtrail? What is the visual difference? And I've experienced it myself, so I could do this, but you're the guy. So you tell me, what's the difference? With the people's eyes, with their nose, with what they can see, how do you know it's a chemtrail, not a contrail?
1: A normal contrail most often appears as a pencil-thin white line behind a high-flying aircraft. And as we watch it, it fades like the wake behind a boat.
0: It does, of course, spread out a little bit from the original thin contrail, right?
1: Depending on conditions, that's right. In fact, it could spread out quite a bit. Though, normally and most often, Canadian aviation officials and U.S. authorities tell us condensation trails behind aircraft disappear within 50 seconds of being formed. So the big difference, and we often see this now as we observe the sky closely, is we will see a normal thin contrail at high altitude, and below it, at lower altitudes, thick smoke-like plumes that billow out and do not dissipate, but in fact spread to cover the entire sky. And that's the tip-off, Art. If we see a condensation trail at higher altitude than a plume lower down, we know something is amiss because, in fact, just the opposite should be true. The higher you go, the bigger the contrail formed because it's colder, the higher we fly. So these plumes that are below condensation trail altitudes are very suggestive. I also caution people not to phone airport authorities or other officials unless they see more than one of these lines. That's the other major tip-off here. When we are seeing multiple parallel rows, grid patterns, or X's, we know immediately these are not airliners because, except immediately around airports, airliners must maintain a separation. And these parallel lines are often formed way too closely to that would
0: By the way,
1: violate air regulations.
0: Why would you imagine, William, just out of curiosity, that the X pattern or the crossing pattern of these chemtrails would be important as opposed to just parallel lines, as an example?
1: My surmise is that the characteristic X's that we are seeing all over North America are used to mark the spot in satellite photographs. They are very distinct in these photographs.
0: Well, absolutely, from satellite, you'd be able to see them very easily. Now, I had, since we seem to be a nice testing ground here in my part of Nevada for just about everything in the world, my wife and I had an experience. It was a couple of years ago at least, William, and I think I described it to you then, and briefly again, it was a beautiful, clear, sunny day, very dry here in Nevada, typically desert weather, beautiful day, as a matter of fact. My wife and I were both outside, and here comes the X patterns. Shoo, shoo, shoo, shoo. And we had some X's up there. And instead of doing what a contrail normally does, these began to turn from white to kind of a dirty color. And moreover, the beautifully clear, dry day here in the desert suddenly turned to one where at least half the sky, or better than half the sky, was now covered with kind of a dingy colored, almost a brown colored gunk that appeared to come from these damn so-called contrails. Now, on top of that, the air began to take on kind of an oily, icky feel to it. And then my wife and I both got sick as hell for a while. That happened to us. Is that normal or is that abnormal?
1: It's normal in terms of chemtrail experience. Many observers report a metallic taste in their mouth, the smell of oil or petroleum refineries.
0: What we got
1: none
0: is
1: are
0: oil.
1: In the area.
0: We got oil, and believe me, we have no refineries anywhere near us. This is a very clean community that way, and just a valley unto its own. But I saw the sky transformed, Will. I saw it transformed, and I got sick from it. And I have no question in my mind about that, nor does my wife.
1: Some of us, Art, have almost driven our cars off the road when observing these trails wearing sunglasses, and we have seen prismatic bars of color in these trails in the sky, indicative of a petroleum or chemical signature. These are not sun dogs. These are not moon bows. These are brief bars of color. In fact, they've even been photographed, and that's another telltale.
0: Let me be a skeptic and say, look, these airplanes are flying. They use petroleum products in airplanes. Maybe that would account for some of it. Why shouldn't I believe that it's just, you know, some sort of petroleum byproduct from an airplane?
1: One of the most startling aspects of this entire story is, as you mentioned at the top of the show, we are used to seeing contrails and airliners all of our lives. Many of us live near airports or air bases. And again, I am receiving thousands, and have been for years, thousands of emails from people who are grabbing their neighbors, their friends, their spouses, stopping their cars, going outside, and pointing at the sky and pointing cameras at these strange plumes that we thought we understood. So obviously there is something very unusual going on here. And for the skeptics out there, you mentioned the high desert country. Clifford Carnicom, who has been researching this story, as you know, for also quite a number of years, has made a significant contribution, as far as I'm concerned, in coming up with official meteorological data showing temperature and humidity at varying altitudes over Santa Fe, New Mexico on the days when heavy gridding was observed and photographed. And this data shows conclusively that the temperature and humidity at those altitudes absolutely prevent the formation of condensation trails. We need temperatures, according to NASA, of minus 40 degrees centigrade or less, and we need a humidity around 70%. And as you know, in the summertime in the desert, you're not going to find those conditions even at the altitudes we're talking about, 25, 30,000 feet.
0: And that's
1: yet these plumes form.
0: That's typically where they're formed, 25, 30,000 or better?
1: That's right.
0: All right. So this is what we have. Now, imagine, folks, what sort of incredible conspiracy there would have to be for this to be going on in the skies across North America. And by the way, Will is in, you're in Canada, Western Canada, right, Will?
1: I'm on the West Coast, yes.
0: So it would have to be a conspiracy of massive proportions. There would have to be all kinds of secrets kept. You would think all kinds of people would know at least something. You would compartmentalize something like this, but a lot of people would know. And so one question would be, where are all the people who are ought to be out there ratting this one out, Will?
1: A lot of them are frightened. This is a national security issue. The penalties that we've seen during the Vietnam War include lengthy jail terms.
0: You know, it's funny you should mention that. The one only question that Ed Dames, a remote viewer, has regularly absolutely refused to answer is what contrails are. And you know what he says when you ask him, when you really push him about it? He says, Art, I don't want to go to jail. That's the one thing that you've asked me about over the years that I won't comment on because I don't want to go to jail.
1: That's right. And, oh, where are we now? 8 years ago, I wrote a book called Bringing the War Home, and this book fully documents the biological war that took place in the Gulf, the hidden secret war. It documents the origins and causes of Gulf War illness. Nearly 10 years later, the mainstream media is coming out with stories verifying the information I presented in that book. It's taken that long, Art, and you know, we have a corporate-controlled media here that simply is not going to report any story that does not fit their mindset or any story that, you know, contravenes any kind of security issue.
0: Well, in fact, to prove that, I have in front of me a USA Today story, which we'll read after a while here, which was written after, I guess, USA Today interviewed you. Is that correct?
1: For at least an hour.
0: And, oh my, what they came up with. I think the audience is going to be fascinated by this. But after the bottom of the hour, we're going to do something kind of interesting. We're going to talk to a fellow named Mark Porter. Who is Mark Porter, Will?
1: Mark Porter is a resident of Victoria, British Columbia, the capital city here in B.C. on the West Coast. And Mark has been watching intense aerial gridding and X's and circles over that coastal city for at least 2 years. He became acquainted with me through my website and through the shows we've been doing. Art, he's been one steady listener. And last December 8th, Mark Porter made a call to the Victoria International Airport to express his concern over massive aerial activity over that city during the previous 2 days, and he received a very interesting reply.
0: Actually, the reply came from, without his name yet, although we're going to give it, the reply came from the Victoria Airport Authority. That's what you have up there, I guess, is airport authorities, huh?
1: That's right. This used to be a government body. It's now what we call a crown corporation under government auspices. This particular individual is the manager for airport planning and environment. It is his job to know about pollution from aircraft. So he was very interested in the call he received from Mark Porter. And this gentleman made some inquiries, phoned back, and left a message on Mr. Porter's answering machine.
0: And yeah, by the way, I would like to add that it was a very odd answering machine with a very odd tape, and somehow the tape and the answering machine got separated, and you had the tape, and you said, "Oh my God, you wouldn't believe what I've got, but I can't find a tape machine that'll play it back. It's an odd-sized tape, somewhere in between microcassette and whatever the next size would be, I guess, an in-between size." And right up until about, 24 hours before airtime, we didn't think we'd be able to get this on the air, but we actually have the recording, don't we, Will?
1: That's right. We have the recording back with its machine, which made the courier truck as it was leaving the loading dock as we tracked this man down who owned the machine. So we're ready to roll.
0: Would you call this the smoking gun evidence that people in government positions know something?
1: Absolutely right. After we go to air with this, there'll be no backing away into airliners and contrails.
0: Uh-huh. All right. Well, what we're going to do is break here at the bottom of the hour, and when we do get back, first we're going to talk to Mark Porter. He's the man who made the call. But then the airport authority got back to him and answered him. And at first, by the way, denied that they had said that, but then later said, "No, I'll stand by the statement I made." So an official from the Victoria Airport Authority, well, you'll hear it for yourself coming up. I'm Art Bell, and this is Coast to Coast AM. Have you looked up lately? See any X's? A conspiracy that grand, could it really be? Well, that's the story we're telling on Coast to Coast AM.
2: 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That was Art Bell hosting Coast to Coast AM on this Somewhere in Time.

0: Now, we take you back to the past on Art Bell Somewhere in Time.
1: We're talking about chemtrails, not contrails, chemtrails. Things crossing our skies with chemicals in them. And by the way, we'll discuss exactly what's in them because we have some information about that as well. But in a moment, coming up, we've got Mark Porter, a man who took action, put up with this long enough, and finally decided that's it, and made a phone call. And surprisingly, from the government in Canada, they called him back. They actually called him back. It was short, it was sweet, but it certainly was meaningful. So that is what's immediately ahead. Don't move.
0: Now, we take you back to the past on Art Bell Somewhere in Time.

0: Let's now, Will, are you there?
1: I'm here.
0: All right, good. Let's go to Mark Porter. Mark, good morning.
2: Hello, Mr. Bell.
0: Hi there. Mark, where are you?
2: I'm in Victoria, British Columbia, Canada.
0: Victoria, B.C. All right. When did you first hear about Will and chemtrails and all that?
2: Well, actually, I think I heard the first broadcast on your program. I guess that goes back a few years now.
0: It certainly does.
2: But I was aware of the activity in the sky probably going back 2 years before that. Just became aware of it, was noticing it, thought it was very strange. And when Will Thomas came on your program, that's when things all began to make sense for me. The activity in our city goes on, I would say, weekly. Sometimes several times a week. In the summer months, there were times when, for weeks at a time, they would be doing it every day, laying down parallel lines, sort of a tic-tac-toe formation sometimes, or they'd be crisscrossing.
0: Yep.
2: And recently, I would say in the last year or so, large X's are being laid down right in the center of the city.
0: Right.
2: The other thing I'm noticing as well, and I haven't heard too much about this, but I'm seeing circular formations as well that are forming. A plane is just essentially doing a circle.
0: Are you in an airport pattern?
2: Well, there is an airport close by in Sydney, which is probably 20 miles away.
0: Well, that might account for a circular pattern. Who knows? Sometimes they have to circle. Anyway, you've been noticing these so-called chemtrails for a long time. Obviously, when you heard Will, that reinforced something you were probably wondering about, and you went, oh, my God.
2: Well, the issue for me really was the fact that the material would not dissipate. I would notice that it would spread out and remain in the sky for hours at a time, and oftentimes by the end of the day, we'd have a white mist in the sky.
0: Any physical effects?
2: I have at times. I can't say directly in effect as a result of the spraying, but I've noticed over the last few years tired, sometimes a sore throat that doesn't seem to go away, but lingers for months at a time. I talk to people who certainly seem to be having illnesses that are prolonged and aren't going away.
0: Mm-hmm.
2: I'm not going to say there's a direct correlation there, but certainly there appears to be something.
0: There may be. Certainly there's something weird happening in our skies. All right, so it must have been one day when you saw a particular pattern or something obviously more than usual motivated you to make a phone call. What happened that day?
2: Well, that's exactly it. I'm aware of the basic formations and patterns that they make, but this particular day it was so excessive. It was extremely excessive, and I found it so disturbing that I knew I had to make a call. I'd made calls before and had been essentially brushed off, was told that there was actually nothing in the sky flying over areas. I would get on a payphone or whatever, call them up, and they'd say, well, there is no planes that we're aware of that are flying in that area. So I was always brushed off in the past, but this day I just felt that, you know, I'll make another call, because all of those particular formations were present in the sky this day. And I could see as many as three planes at one time making formations, all within a short distance of one another. And they were just flying around up there, moving back and forth and doing their thing. And I thought, you know, this is so obscene, this is so disgusting and disturbing that I have a responsibility to make a call here, and let's just see if something will happen. And so I spoke with one gentleman, can't recall his name, but I began to describe the situation to him, and he wasn't surprised. He essentially indicated that they were aware of it, but they didn't know what it was. And I described one of the planes that was flying, and he indicated to me that what I was describing was a military aircraft. It was a large white plane with a red marking on the tail. And I wasn't able to see any other markings on the plane, but the red on the tail was very evident. And he mentioned that he thought that was military, but he suggested that I speak with someone else. And so he forwarded the gentleman who left the message on my answering machine to me. And so I spoke with him and essentially described exactly what I was observing, what I was seeing,
0: right,
2: and the fact that I was very disturbed by this, and I thought that there was a responsibility for some investigation into it. And so he told me that he would get back to me in short order, and in fact he did. And so he called back. I was not home at the time, but left a message on my answering machine.
0: Now, the gentleman you're talking about is a man named, and we can give the name, right, Will?
1: Go ahead.
0: Terry Stewart, of the Victoria Airport Authority.
2: Correct.
0: And he made a very short and sweet but telling return call.
2: Correct.
0: to mark. And so if we can do it, Will, let's play it for the first time. Here's a return call that came came to Mark from Terry Stewart, Victoria Airport Authority. Go ahead.
1: Here we go.
3: Mark, it's Terry Stewart, Victoria Airport Authority. Just calling you back from a comment. From what I gather, it's a military exercise, U.S. and Canadian Air Force exercise that's going on. They wouldn't give me any specifics on it. Hope that helps your interest. Very odd. Thanks a lot.
0: I hope that helps your interest. Very odd.
2: Yeah.
0: So, obviously, and again, this man, Will, is in charge of the environmental aspects of the airport and what airplanes do environmentally?
1: That's correct. Mostly noise pollution, he told me when I phoned him.
0: Noise pollution, yeah, that would be...
1: But any other pollution.
0: But any pollution, right. So, when you first called Mr. Terry Stewart back, Will, when you thought you didn't have a tape, I mean, we might as well tell the whole story here. When you thought you didn't have a tape, you talked to Mr. Stewart, is that correct?
1: Well, that's right. Mark had played the tape over the phone, so I did hear it with my own ears, and I called Mr. Stewart and identified myself as a journalist covering this story for quite some time and asked him if he, in fact, had made that call. He said he had, and if, in fact, it was a military exercise, and he said that it had appeared to be a military exercise. And, of course, we heard on the tape an emphatic statement. This was a joint U.S.-Canadian Air Force exercise.
0: That's right.
1: And he agreed to stand by his story and actually offered to investigate further. And he made some follow-up inquiries and had the door slammed quite firmly in his face. It's the official policy of the Canadian Defense Department in Ottawa to never comment on military operations in Canada. And when I phoned the Comox Air Base, which is located quite near to where I live here on Hornby Island, I spoke with Lieutenant John Copard, who told me emphatically no such joint operation exists. Again, that standard military doublespeak to deny an obvious operation.
0: But well, we obviously ran into an honest government guy.
1: Exactly.
0: In Terry Stewart. And so I guess he said what he said. You all just heard it. As a matter of fact, rewind that sucker and let's play it one more time. Mark.
2: Yes, sir.
0: What was your reaction?
2: Well, I was quite frankly, I was sort of startled that I received that response. And proceeded to contact Will, and really quite happy, actually, that at least there was some confirmation that this was not regular, how would you say, commercial airliners.
0: Oh, usually, yeah, the answer would be, well, they're airliners and they're contrails.
2: Now, let me mention one thing. These flights that are occurring over our city are typically, and I can't say for sure, but they appear to be around the 10,000 height mark, 10,000 feet, I should say. These are not 30,000 feet in the air.
0: Yeah, that's pretty low for anything. Obviously, that's not cruising altitude for a commercial airliner. There's no question about that.
2: No, and they've also mentioned to me at the Airport Authority that a regular contrail dissipates in 5 to 45 seconds.
0: That's right. That's right, and you can watch that happen on most days.
2: Yeah.
0: Mark, you're a real trooper for coming on the air with us. I really want to thank you.
2: Well, you're very welcome. Thank you very much.
0: Good night. Good night, Mark. All right. One more time for posterity. For those who might not have gotten the whole thing, it happens pretty quick. Let's do it one more time, Will.
1: Here we go.
3: Mark, it's Terry Stewart, Victoria Airport Authority. Just calling you back from a comment. From what I gather, it's a military exercise, U.S. and Canadian Air Force exercise that's going on. They wouldn't give me any specifics on it. Hope that helps your interest. Very odd. Thanks a lot. Bye-bye now.
0: Very odd. Thanks a lot. Bye-bye now. All right.
1: Yes, but of course, what isn't very odd is that the U.S. and Canadian militaries have been conducting joint exercises almost monthly for decades. And it's striking that this particular exercise is very odd.
0: All right. Will, let's try and cover a few of the basics again. What do we know about what we think might chemically be in these chemtrails? I know that you've had some samples from the sides of buildings that are fairly clean, that sort of thing. What do we think? What do we know?
1: Okay, well, let's clear up a misconception right off the top here. The lab samples of fungus and bacteria, that is, living pathogens that can make people very ill, all of them have come from rooftop-level drops from propeller-driven aircraft over Utah primarily, also Michigan, Pennsylvania, and a little town called Espanola in Ontario. Armenia Kasani, a colleague of mine, has done stellar work investigating these incidents in person and personally conducting the sampling and assuring quality lab tests. I believe this to be a separate program. This is, again, low-level spraying that we have the pathogenic material identified. Speaking to chemtrails, that is the higher altitude laydowns, to use the military jargon, of these plumes, we are fortunate to have, again, an independent lab sample from Ontario of rainwater that fell through heavy chemtrail plumes. In fact, a gridding that was so persistent, more than 550 residents of this small town signed a petition art. They took it to Parliament, to the Government of Canada in Ottawa, and insisted on an explanation and cessation of aerial spraying by what they claimed to be U.S. Air Force tankers. Now, the U.S. Air Force denied it. The Canadian government never got back to them. But these citizens claimed that their children and adults in a 50-square-mile area were becoming ill because of this high-altitude spraying.
0: All right, chemically, what do we know?
1: Chemically, we know from this lab test that aluminum was found in these rainwater samples seven times higher than the maximum permissible safe levels here in Canada.
0: Holy smokes! Seven times higher than permissible in Canada. Aluminum?
1: Aluminum. And now we have a match. Now we have a lab test that matches precisely a patent calling for the spraying of aluminum in the skies over this hemisphere in a desperate attempt to avert the worst catastrophes of global warming.
0: I'm just flashing back to the story I read earlier about George Bush, our president here, deciding not to do anything, break his promise, not do anything about carbon dioxide emissions. With that as a background, us doing not much about the whole global warming business, what's going on, we originally had no idea, Will, you'll recall, whether these were some sort of secret, horrible thing our government was doing to either make us sick or perhaps inoculate us against some sort of a terrorist attack or something like that. You imagine all kinds of things when you're talking about chemtrails. But and I asked you years ago, you may recall, isn't it possible that it could be some attempt at weather modification? And so now you've come to believe, apparently, that that's your number one suspect?
1: I've got about a 95% certainty, and I trace a compelling chain of documented evidence. Patents, Lawrence Livermore lab studies, Edward Teller's call for this geoengineering project, and that's all laid out in my book and my video in a way that, while not definite proof, we have to emphasize this, not definite proof, is, to me at least, the most logical and compelling chain of evidence that we have.
0: Well, what would be the scientific, what would be the science behind it? If you put aluminum in the air in the manner that we're imagining is being done right now, and certainly you have the samples to prove it, what would the aluminum do? How would this help modify the weather? What's the idea behind it?
1: Edward Teller recently told CBS News that the simplest solution to global warming, he's speaking of, is to put into the high atmosphere small particles which scatter away 1 or 2% of the incoming sunlight. He said the sooner we do this, the better. Now, we're talking talcum powder size particles,
0: mm-hmm.
1: particles so small that the Hughes patent issued in 94 to the Hughes Aircraft Corporation, one of the biggest aerodefense contractors on this planet, they called for putting these aluminum particles actually into the fuel of jet aircraft, Art, including commercial airliners,
0: wait.
1: So it could be distributed at cruising altitude.
0: Wait. Who called for that, please?
1: This is the Hughes patent issued to the Hughes Aircraft Company, and it was the Welsbach patent, and we have to credit Mike Castle here, who came on your show and identified this 1991 patent for stratospheric Welsbach seating for reduction of global warming.
0: And so somebody went to enough trouble to actually file a patent to put aluminum in jet fuel so that we would slowly begin to modify our own weather, preventing some of the sunlight from reaching Earth. And that indeed would, of course, we have a few degrees that it has warmed up. If you prevent, let's say, if you prevent a degree or two from getting to Earth in the form of sunlight, you do begin to change things the other way.
1: Even more drastically, according to the Lawrence Livermore Lab, which conducted extensive computer simulations around this model, anticipating a doubling of CO2 emissions over the next 50 years or so,
0: mm-hmm.
1: with catastrophic consequences for the planet, they figured that by spraying aluminum oxide into the atmosphere, these aluminum particles, and deflecting 1 to 2% of incoming sunlight, there would be no net increase in temperature on the surface of the Earth.
0: What about biological effects on human beings? Did anything in the patent cover that?
1: No, they didn't address that at all.
0: Usually, before you toss aluminum into the air, you would want to have some sort of study to see whether people inhaling aluminum particles might feel poorly for a while, at the very least.
1: Actually, the only caution in the patent, and this is significant, was that the people who put this together, and remember, this is a practical application. This isn't theory. A patent is for a practical application.
0: They said,
1: we're worried that it might change the color of the sky. People might be disturbed by a milky white sky, and that was their main concern.
0: Oh, it's interesting that you should mention milky white, because I've got a whole bunch of emails from truckers. They're on the road, you know, the better part of the day, every single day. Will, hold on. We're at the top of the hour. When I come back, I want to read this. It's from a trucker. And believe me, when you hear it, folks, it will curl your hair.
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1: William Thomas is my guest. We're talking about chemtrails, those evil things in the sky. Or are they saving us?
2: I'm not sure.
0: You're listening to Art Bell, Somewhere in Time. Tonight featuring Coast to Coast AM from March 14th, 2001.

0: All right, here we go again with Will Thomas. First, I want to read something that is simply typical of so many that I've got. I hear from a lot of truckers. In fact, I know darn well we've got more truckers that listen to this show than all the trucking shows combined. So I hear from many, many, many, many truckers. Here's a typical one. Hi, Art. Been a long time. Welcome back. The following happens regularly, long after the chemtrails linger at high altitude, and I'm driving toward the setting sun. I see what appears to be the sparkling beginning of mist on my windshield. The cleaner the windshield, the easier it is to see. The first time my wife and I saw it, the sky had been clear blue all day, except for chemtrails in the early morning. I couldn't believe it was a natural mist. So I reached around and tried to see if it was water, which it wasn't. In fact, it was crystalline and wouldn't come off until I cleaned the windshield with water. Then it came off very easily. Interesting how quick it dissolved with water. It was invisible until I was driving toward the setting sun. Since then, being curious and watching for it, it appears fairly regularly. If you keep your windshield really clean, it should be possible to razor this stuff off and collect it for analysis, shouldn't it? Incidentally, I never park under any trees. I'll be listening, but please keep my name out of it. And so I shall. That was merely typical of many, many, many, many emails that I'm getting from people out there on the open road for a business. What do you think, Will?
1: I think people should wear rubber gloves, have some kind of mask over their face when they collect this material, and then turn to the yellow pages for licensed labs in their area. And, of course, the big problem with this whole investigation, Art, is coming up with the hundreds of dollars necessary for the test. But if clean samples can be taken and tested, it would help this work immeasurably.
0: Sure, especially if you're out on the open road driving late at night here in the West, where you're not encountering vehicles right in front of yours throwing stuff on your windshield. So essentially you're just getting whatever happens to be in the air. You could conceivably get a fairly clean sample.
1: Again, Clifford Carnicom, who is linked from my website, has some superb photographs of gel-like material that has fallen on windshields. And this, Art, is a sticky substance reported in the U.S., Canada, Britain, very hard to remove from buildings or windshields. And some of this material has been tested pathogenic, so be careful collecting samples of the gel material.
0: People say and ask various things, Will, like there would have to be so many people involved in this. On the other hand, if this was stuff put into jet fuel, there wouldn't have to be that many people who would know about it, would there?
1: Exactly right. And if it's a military operation and we have positively identified this as primarily KC-135, KC-10 U.S. tankers, it's very easy to compartmentalize this and keep it very quiet. Again, my video has a very disturbing clip, especially disturbing to me because, again, Art, I did not want to go here to the commercial airliner hypothesis. We have unmistakable evidence of an MD-80 airliner spreading plumes far thicker than normal contrails across two lingering plumes laid down previously. So it appears that in some instances, airliners may be used to spread this material as well as the tankers.
0: All right. In order to do tonight's program, we have a number of contrail photographs that you have provided for us on my website. And I want to discuss some of them with you, William. Folks, if you go to my website right now, www.artbell.com, click on Program and Tonight's Guest Info, it'll take you to the name William Thomas. Directly below the name William Thomas, you will see the second item, which I want you to click on, entitled Contrails from Around the Country. And there is 1, 2, 3, 4, 5, 6 pictures there. Now, going down to the photograph of New Hampshire, we'll discuss these various photographs, but going to the one of New Hampshire, you know the one I'm talking about, Will?
1: I believe so, yes.
0: Okay. Will, that is what our sky looked like here in Pahrump, Nevada, after we had a couple of X's above us on that day that I described to you. The entire sky turned to kind of a misty, dingy, oily mess, just the way the New Hampshire picture shows. And it's absolutely remarkable. The other photographs show various other contrails that we don't think are contrails. And here's one where there's obviously one contrail, but then something else by it spreading way out that obviously is not a contrail. And there are several pictures of Atlanta, Georgia. Atlanta, what a mess there. My God, I get these all the time. People are sending me these all the time. Are you able to look? Do you know what's up there?
1: And these are recent photographs. These are 2001, in fact, most of them within the last few months. So this is continuing. In fact, I live on a little tiny island off the coast of Canada called Hornby Island, and we have seen massive, underlying massive spraying here 5 of the last 8 days. Just after I gave a chemtrail presentation here on the island and showed my video, almost as if they were advertising, putting these billboards in the sky for the unbelievers to look at these unmistakable patterns.
0: Well, if what we're seeing is what you have suggested it might be, an attempt at weather modification, then I suppose our discussing it wouldn't change it. I suppose any revelation that anybody might have, or even anything in the press, wouldn't change it. They'd be doing what they're not going to stop doing what they're doing, no matter what.
1: Art, if you remember back to our first show, I told you and your listeners that...
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1: To the capitals of Canada, the U.S., Britain, and saying, look, if we go down, the banks that back us go down, Wall Street goes down, the whole thing stops. You have to get a handle on global warming. And the choices are stark. Lawrence Livermore Lab did the studies. They ran the numbers. If we curtail fossil fuel use in the United States 20% to early 1990 levels, it'll cost the U.S. economy, at least initially, $100 billion a year.
2: I don't doubt it for a second.
1: But
2: so if those are the choices, let's imagine a president of the United States who has a secret briefing. And in this, even though this president may have made a promise to curtail carbon dioxide emissions, for example, even if he made that promise when he was running for president, and he was presented with the information, well, if we really jump on this and try and clean it up, it's going to cost hundreds of billions of dollars. Or we have a second option, Mr. President. It would require a massive undertaking. How we would do it, I couldn't possibly describe here, but I'm sure it would be described to the president. We would actually reduce the temperature of the earth by a couple of degrees, and we could keep burning fossil fuels and keep the economy where we want it. What do you think that president would do?
1: Especially, Art, if he was told that the cost of the aerial spray program would be $1 billion a year, just 1% of the other horrific cost, and that the U.S. Air Force has 700 tankers in its active inventory. No problem, Mr. President. We have the technology. The Cold War is over. We have the aircraft, and it's only $1 billion cheaper.
2: Well, let me think. In one hand, I've got $100 billion, very heavy. In the other hand, I've got $1 billion, and I'm a president. What do I do? $100 billion? $1 billion. Not a real hard choice, huh?
1: Nope.
2: And especially if we can keep burning fossil fuels. Not a real hard choice. And I'm not saying that's one the president made, but it's logical that he would have had this presented to him. Now, I tell you, Will, I want to take a second out, and I want to, you and I have discussed so many times why this is not in the major press, why the networks are not all over this as they ought to be. And it's been a puzzle for a long time. Finally, the USA Today came to Will Thomas and interviewed Will Thomas and wrote the following article that I'm now going to read to you. This is USA Today. Tracy Watson wrote it. And let me read it to you. Here's how they treat it. A new conspiracy theory sweeping the internet and radio talk shows has set parts of the federal government on edge. The theory, the white lines of condensed water vapor that jets leave in the sky called contrails are actually a toxic substance the government deliberately sprays on an unsuspecting populace. Federal bureaucracies have gotten thousands of phone calls, emails, and letters in recent years from people demanding to know what's being sprayed and why. Some of the missives are threatening. It's impossible to tell how many supporters these ideas have attracted. But the people who believe them say they're tired of getting the brush off from officials and they're tired of health problems that they blame on spraying, in quotes. This is blatant. It's in your face, says Philip Marie Sr., a retired nuclear quality engineer from Bartlett, New Hampshire, who says the sky above his quiet town is often crisscrossed with spray trails. He says no one will address it. Everyone stonewalls this thing. The situation Marie and others describe is straight out of the X-Files. He and others report one day looking up at the sky and realizing that they were seeing abnormal contrails, contrails that lingered and spread into wispy clouds, multiple contrails arranged in tic-tac-toe-like grids or parallel lines, contrails being laid down by white planes without registration numbers. Believers call these tracks chemtrails. They say they don't know why the chemicals are being dropped, but that doesn't stop them from speculating. Many get

0: U.S., the federal government is trying to slow global warming with compounds that reflect sunlight into the sky. Some propose more ominous theories, such as a government campaign to weed out the old and sick. Exasperated by persistent questions, the Environmental Protection Agency, NASA, the Federal Aviation Administration, and the National Oceanic and Atmospheric Administration have joined forces. They did this last fall to publish a fact sheet explaining the science of contrail formation. A few months earlier, the Air Force had put out its own fact sheet, which tries to refute its opponents' arguments point by point. If you try to pin these people down and refute things, it's, well, you're just part of the conspiracy, says atmospheric scientist Patrick Minnis of NASA's Langley Research Center in Hampton, Virginia. Langley, huh? Logic is not exactly a real selling point for most of them. Nothing is, quote, out there, end quote, except water vapor and ice crystals, say irritated scientists who study contrails. Some, such as Minnis, are outraged enough by the claims of chemicals that believers have trolled internet chat rooms to correct misinformation or have gotten into arguments with callers. Now, check that out. Government officials trolling internet chat rooms to correct misinformation or have gotten into arguments with callers. Conspiracy nonsense, snorts Kenneth Sasson, an atmospheric scientist of the University of Utah. These things are 30 to 40,000 feet in the atmosphere. They're tiny particles. They're not going to affect anyone. The cloud-forming contrails that conspiracy theorists find so ominous are perfectly natural, Minnis says. The odd grid and parallel line patterns are easily explained as contrails blown together by the wind, scientists say. So there it was, Will. That's the USA Today story. And I think people ought to know how they got this story. They came to you, didn't they?
1: They did. They talked to me for over an hour. I gave them extensive documentation and photographic evidence as well and pointed them to Clifford Carnicum, who they also interviewed for that meteorological data proving these could not be contrails.
0: So, Tracy Watson was a gal, right, from
1: yes.
0: USA Today? She was the one.
1: Senior reporter.
0: Senior reporter for USA Today. All right, fine. What was that conversation like? I mean, obviously you're laying your whole thing on Tracy because you know you've got the mainstream press right here, so you're expecting some of what you said, you know, to make it into the story, and you're trying to impress Tracy of the gravity of this situation and that it's not just a bunch of ice crystals. So, I mean, what kind of things do you say to her and what does she say?
1: Well, I thought I was talking to journalist. I have been in this profession for more than 30 years. I've won awards for my work. And I thought, speaking on a professional level, keeping to the facts, avoiding unfounded allegations, hyperbole, just sticking to the documentation, including the more than 1,000 eyewitness reports, including the photographic evidence, the lab sample from Ontario. I mean, you know, as I say, we talked for over an hour. It was clear off the top of the conversation that Ms. Watson had an agenda, and USA Today had a very particular interest in quashing this story.
0: Yeah, as a matter of fact, Will, as I read this story, it occurred to me that if you changed what we were talking about and substituted NASA people or scientists for some of the scientists in the story here who are commenting, you could have a story about UFOs with a chuckle at the end. You know, it's just, they treat it exactly like that.
1: Exactly the same. And I have to say that the contrail information presented in her story is 100% accurate. We are not talking about contrails, and in no place in this story did she quote any researcher or investigator into the chemtrails phenomena. She reported no factual information, and frankly treated these pilots, police officers, and military people who are reporting this phenomena as conspiracy theorists, as idiots. I'm outraged, frankly, as a journalist by this very, very poor attempt at reporting. Skepticism is fine. I expect it from the media. I have no problem with the hard questions. However, this story was so blatantly biased in its approach going in that the, you know, this idea of contrails blown together by the wind, I think, exemplifies the hot air that was blown in this story.
0: Well, you know, before people get too cynical and say, ah, baloney, I don't believe it, you should know there have been several instances in the United States, folks, where our own government has sprayed in order to test the spread of disease. They've actually made people sick. This is not conspiracy stuff. This is well documented. You know about it, Will, don't you?
1: More than 50 years of open-air experimentation on the American, Canadian, and British public. Documented, by the way, in two congressional investigations.
0: All right, so we know all of that's true. So before you say our government would never, ever do anything like that, you should go read some of the congressional testimony. That's what I think. I'm Art Bell, and this is Coast to Coast AM, all about chemtrails tonight.
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1: Good morning, everybody. We will eventually get the phone lines open so you can talk to William Thomas. But we're kind of laying the case out here. Now, you heard that USA Today article. What did you think? I thought, frankly, we could have transferred it right over to a UFO story with scientists saying Boulder Dash, maybe a comment or two from NASA, and then a great big chuckle at the end. Kind of came down the same way, didn't it? Anyway, back to Will Thomas in a moment. Stay planted.
0: 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Tonight featuring Coast to Coast AM from March 14th, 2001.

0: right. Now, I am not saying that what I'm about to read is the result of chemtrails. I'm just going to read it to you because, again, it's typical of what I'm getting. I'm going to omit the person's name. Dear Mr. Bell, how many letters do you get which start out, "I've never written a letter like this before"? Well, I can assure you I haven't. My name is, and it's a woman's name, I'm going to not read her name. I'm now 53 years old. I apologize up front for any and all spelling errors, as I have recently had another brain tumor removed, and spelling is just coming back. That's why I'm writing to you. I hail from Arizona originally, then past 8 years, been in Alaska, Yukon, Whitehorse, then on to Vancouver, B.C. My husband and I reside now in Blaine, Washington, but for 3 years, we drove a semi up and down the I-5 corridor into California and back to Vancouver, or sometimes to Nogales, Arizona, and back during this period of time. We'd notice a white powdery substance all over our newly washed truck, as did others on theirs. I began to get headaches, unbearable ones. We were careful not to touch the substance, but they found brainstem tumors in me the size of a grapefruit at BC Hospital, transferred me to another hospital for a scheduled surgery in New Westminster, about 25 minutes away from the other one. In a short amount of time, days, I awoke in intensive care, was only told that I'd had surgery as my stomach had torn. A few weeks later, another tumor removed. Mr. Bell, I was, and pretty much have been, in the spitting image of health. The story turns yet again. For some inexplicable reason, my immune system just seemed to have shut down. 2.5 months in a hospital, fed through a stomach tube. No white count to be found. Maybe red, not sure. I'm not promiscuous in any way, but was still checked for various things to find the why of it all, AIDS, leukemia, and so forth. This was not because I was anemic or it was a low count. They were, for all intents and purposes, gone. My immune system gone. Long story short, visa expired and deported from Canada. No follow-up care after that, but I did indeed walk out of the hospital. Once again, we drove the I-5 corridor. They said it wasn't malignant, called melanoma now. Once again, white spider web things upon our truck. And after a few months, headaches again, Mr. Bell. Sadly, another brain stem tumor, same place, bigger. Had it removed at Seattle, Harborview. And she names the doctor. This tumor, this time, was iffy. 50-50, it might be cancer. A course of radiation for 6 weeks. Every day was given. Also, every 4 months for past year, MRI scans to see if it comes back. Dye injected to stain any tumor cells if they would be there. At this time, my cholesterol went up to 308, still is there. No change in food diet from usual. We stopped trucking. My husband does computer work and so forth now, but yet blood work still in anemic levels despite vitamins. All around us, this substance still, the webs on the trees now, also on an everyday basis, I watch chemtrails being made, and I mean every day two huge ones. So we began taking photographs, dreadful pictures. I'm convinced 100%, not a shadow of a doubt, with every fiber of my being, that I am getting sick from the chemtrails, and the substance is falling upon trees and trucks from them. Once again, the headaches have begun. So, it goes on, but I'll leave it right there. Will, have you ever heard anything like that?
1: I'm afraid I have. The hardest part of this work over the past 2 years has been receiving hundreds of emails like that and experiencing the pain and fear of so many people. Over the past 2 years, the Centers for Disease Control tells us that we have experienced 57 weeks of an epidemic of fatalities, not illness, deaths, mostly among the elderly and also among the children. And these epidemic levels of fatalities, according to the Centers for Disease Control, are not from flu, but from flu-like illnesses, acute upper respiratory problems, gastrointestinal problems, that when tested in jammed emergency rooms, hospital corridors, doctor's offices, CDC has found that a maximum 33% of Americans are testing positive for the flu. And the national average for acutely ill American citizens is 15% with the flu. The CDC is now saying that these illnesses and fatalities could be from an unknown pathogen that doctors cannot diagnose. And we have a story out of England in the national press saying that, once again, refrigerator trucks being used as mobile morgues. 40% are of the elderly entering hospital with this flu-like illness die in hospital.
0: All right, listen, Will, while you were just saying all of that, I noticed that at the bottom of this particular email that I printed out, the one I just read to you about the lady, she put a phone number there. So while you were just saying all that, I called the phone number, and she wants to come on the air.
1: Fantastic.
0: Here she is. And I, as you know, ma'am, I did not give your name on the air, and I would not do that unless you wish to do it. You're on the air right now. If you want to give your name, you're welcome to. If you want to remain anonymous, you're welcome to do that as well.
2: Well, thank you so much, Mr. Bell. What a privilege to speak to both of you gentlemen this evening. Yes, my name is Jenny, and I'm quite willing to give my name, and I fervently believe that letter. I'm so pleased that you read it. Maybe there are other people who will hear this. But something is in our skies. Just this morning, I was looking out of my window. I am right on the BC borderline in Blaine, perhaps about 3 hours from Seattle. And I noticed a chemtrail starting from the ocean. I'm right in front of the ocean. I could spit and get into the ocean. It was going straight up into the air, Mr. Bell. I don't know any plane, and I know that we go to Seattle seaports, and I also know our airports, I beg your pardon, and I know that there are airports as well in Vancouver. I can see White Rock, for example, so I know that there are plane paths, but these are not contrails. These are chemtrails, and they bulbous out. Sometimes they look sort of like whale spines, you know, that kind of fingery, spidery look.
0: Well, Jenny, if what you say is true, this has obviously ruined your life. I mean, brainstem tuners. Jenny, you were in trucking, right?
2: Well, my husband was, yes, and he taught me to drive the semi.
0: Okay, so did you talk to other truckers? Is this common that truckers notice?
2: When these headaches started, I would only relief drive on occasion if my husband was very tired, and to stay awake my own self, you know, you have a CB and you speak with other truckers.
0: Right, sure.
2: We did this 7 days a week for 3 years solid, and I mean, maybe one day out of the truck a month, if that, and we consistently drove the I-5 corridor, and other truckers would say they had headaches. I would ask sometimes if anybody was pulling in a truck stop if they had any aspirins or Tylenol, anything with codeine. I was just in agony. And I would make jokes. I would say, we washed our truck today, and I feel like I have a headache the size of a brain tumor. This is not a normal headache. Little did I know those words would fall true, but this has affected my life. I have a grandson that was born when I had this brain, the second one removed. This one grew all into the vein in my neck. I have lost one of my major arteries. I've been subjected, God knows, I listened to Dr. Lorraine Day, what MRI scans do, and because of these tumors, I'm subjected to those. I mean, it's this never-ending circle, but...
0: I understand, but other truckers notice the same thing.
2: Oh, yes, I would get on and ask what they had... I beg your pardon. I would ask if anyone had any aspirins or anything, you know, it would be 3 a.m, and I was in agony, and they would start coming back on saying, I have a headache, and blah, blah, blah. People would start mentioning, oh, I noticed this powder, this goo, my windshield has, like, plaque on it. I couldn't get it off. I had to get a snow scraper. I mean, people were ill, diarrhea or dysentery, profuse vomiting. A lot of people said they were having projectile vomiting and blinding headaches or having to pull their trucks over. Mine just seemed to be a tumor. And if I mentioned to a doctor...
0: Just a tumor? Just a tumor?
2: They called it a meningioma, the first one. And it was on the brain stem, and yes, indeed, it was the size of a grapefruit. I tested negative when my immune system broke down, by the way. I mean, I didn't have any... There was no explicable reason, and it is documented on medical record, there was no explicable reason whatsoever, Mr. Bell, why my immune system just shut down. But I had virtually no count, zero count.
0: You had no immune system then?
2: None.
0: All right, Jenny, I've got to move on, but I really want to thank you for coming on the air and validating what I read.
2: Well, absolutely, and thank you so much for reading my letter. God bless you, and please keep up the good work on these chemtrails, because something is in our skies.
0: No question about it. Thank you very much. All right, now, having heard all of that, Will, you know, even having said that I'm very well aware of the congressional testimony involving our own government having sprayed its citizens for various tests, sometimes making us sick, the great San Francisco experiment, for example, I know they've done that, but I'm still, and I always have been, maybe I'm naive, Will, but I don't think there would be a massive conspiratorial giant program to try and make us sick. I actually don't believe that our government is that evil. Maybe that makes me really, really naive, but I don't believe that. I think the more likely explanation is the one that you've come up with. The question is a side effect of the aluminum or perhaps some of the biological agents, and we haven't talked about those yet, that have been found in chemtrails, is there some sort of side effect that is making some people sick?
1: I believe so, and I agree with you. I don't believe that for a minute that this is a deliberate attempt to sicken and kill American or Canadian citizens.
0: No.
1: I believe that these are unintended consequences, collateral damage in a military term for an operation deemed essential somehow to national security. Biological weapons, and I am a reluctant authority on these weapons, having written a book on it, are not spread from high altitudes, certainly not over a period of years. They're spread at very low altitudes once or twice, and of course the contagion spreads very rapidly. The symptoms that we are seeing, and by the way, low platelet count, low white blood cells, is very common among people complaining of chemtrail-related illness. William Wallace's wife, Anne, has become very, very ill with Epstein-Barr or mononucleosis and low platelet counts. I believe that these symptoms cannot be accounted for by aluminum exposure, and yes, we are now getting some hair sample tests in Vancouver, on a nearby island, Denman Island, also in Ontario, showing surprisingly elevated levels of aluminum in people exposed to chemtrails. But this does not account for the range of symptoms that we've just heard.
0: Well, I know that in the past we talked about the chemical makeup of these chemtrails, and you came up with some agents, some chemical agents that included some biological agents. What else has, in the past, have you found in chemtrails that might account for, I don't know, like what we're hearing?
1: Well, actually, once again, in the chemtrails, the high-altitude chemtrails we've been discussing tonight, we have no samples of those actual plumes. We have one lab test of rain falling through those plumes, testing, again, aluminum seven times higher than maximum permissible safe levels for human beings. The pathogenic material found in lab tests initiated by Erminia Cassani back in the Midwestern United States,
0: yes,
1: and corroborated with other tests of similar gel-like material have all come from low level, this is rooftop level drops,
0: right,
1: of gel-like material. And Erminia Cassani has taken this to a lab, which came back to her and said, where did you get this biohazard material? And the lab was very concerned when she showed up with a sample taken in Pennsylvania a year earlier that basically matched the components that had shown up in the later samples.
0: Biohazard material.
1: Biohazard. We are talking a cocktail, to use the military terminology, a cocktail of pathogenic molds, fungi, and bacteria that can make people very ill with upper respiratory problems, gastrointestinal problems, the kind of dizziness and disorientation and fatigue that many people are complaining about. And the lab tests are conclusive that these materials are in the low-level sprays.
0: By the way, Will, I went to the Super Bowl this year in Tampa, and I got some email. When I got back, I got, as my audience knows, sicker than a dog. And I had a few emails that said, hey, Art, did you know the Super Bowl was sprayed? You got a few emails like that, too, didn't you?
1: Oh, yeah. Oh, yeah. And not just the Super Bowl, Art. Major
0: sporting events.
1: Football sporting events, rock concerts, Daytona 500, anywhere that crowds gather.
0: Well, that's suspicious, because if you're trying to change the weather, if you're trying to actually reduce the temperature of Earth by shielding it from some of the sun that otherwise would come down, why wouldn't you do it in as stealth a manner as possible? Why would you go to places where there are big crowds?
1: A similar question is, why not do it over the oceans where no one will be affected if you simply want to spread a cover and reflect sunlight? Why do it over cities and rural areas? And
0: exactly.
1: The short answer is that we have measured significant decreases in ultraviolet under the chem clouds, the chemtrail overcast, just as we would measure decreased UV under normal overcast. And you would want to deliberately spray over farm fields that are experiencing significant crop losses due to very high levels of ultraviolet radiation. And again, you would hopefully want to protect cities and citizens from ultraviolet. This, I have to emphasize, is speculation. I do not know this. We do have the readings of lower UV, and that might explain it. As for the crowds and the sporting events, could be coincidence. It could be that weekends are often favored by the chemtrail sprayers, and these people were caught out under it, or perhaps there was a more insidious reason for targeting these.
0: That's the one I'd rather not believe.
1: I'd rather not go there, too, and I have no evidence to support that.
0: Hold on, Will. We'll be right back. This is Coast to Coast AM.
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1: Well, good morning, everybody. I hope you feel it's a good morning after hearing all of this. William Thomas is my guest, and we're talking about chemtrails as opposed to contrails. And I assume if you've been listening by now, you understand that distinction. We'll be right back.
0: Somewhere in Time with Art Bell continues, courtesy of Premier Networks.

0: All right, back we go to William Thomas. And William, you were mentioning that you think it's high time that we actually did something about all of this. What would you have done, William? And let's begin there before I even comment. What do you think we could do?
1: First of all, we have to take this story to the mainstream media mesmerizer folks and put this in their faces until they put these images and information on television across America. And I believe, Art, that one effective way to drag the mainstream media into this story is by putting a videotape on local cable stations and until there is enough outcry to force coverage by the mainstream media. And I would like to give a kudo to NBC News, which ran a balanced report on chemtrails in Memphis, Tennessee last year. It was an affiliate station. They went out and got their own chemtrail footage. They gave a balanced report, so it can be done. We need it to be done by other stations. And either show my video to your local cable stations or take your own footage and photographs and get this on cable, which is mandated to present local content. So that's the first thing. Also, listeners, I encourage listeners to respectfully bombard newspapers such as USA Today, television shows, 60 Minutes, Larry King, you know the ones, and insist that this subject be covered as journalistically as possible, given the constraints of corporate media. So it's a picture story. We have to get those images on television. That's going to turn the tide. It will get everybody looking up at the sky, and it will get people phoning each other and their representatives and authorities. So that's number one.
0: Okay, let me just stop you and ask about reality, I suppose.
1: Oh dear.
0: If it's what our best guess is, and this is an attempt at weather modification, then obviously the authorities have settled on this to save billions of dollars, maybe hundreds of billions of dollars. They're doing it with what they think is a clear motive to save us. And then I suppose they have their own financial motives, and oil motives, and, you know, big motives. If that's really all that is true, and that's really what's happening here, Will, what makes you think anything we do is going to change their minds? I'm sorry, but I had to ask.
1: I'm not sure we can change minds. We certainly need to get this into the public debate. We need to look very closely and collectively at alternatives to the course that we're on. And putting a Band-Aid in the sky, if this in fact is true, in order to continue to pollute as usual, is going to be a disaster. We see wild weather changes in the wake of chemtrail spraying. We understand that increased cloud cover messes up heat balances regionally, messes up weather. This is dangerous. We need it in the public debate whether authorities want to continue this program or not. And we need to look at alternatives. We need to look at drastic cutbacks in fossil fuel consumption and a whole new approach to living, which, by the way, is going to spawn all kinds of industries and opportunities for entrepreneurs to come forward with solutions. So,
0: yeah, I don't think anybody would argue with
1: that.
0: What
1: the authorities feel they have to do on behalf of the corporations who pull their puppet strings, we, the citizens, have to stand up, go to the media, go to our representatives, and insist at least on a public debate. And backing up a step here, when we go to media, we don't have to make any claims, Art, of weather or climate modification, biological warfare, anything like that. We simply go to the media with the facts of an unusual aerial phenomena observed by tens of thousands of people, and we need and demand investigation and an explanation of this phenomena. So we'll just start right there with the photographic and video evidence, the eyewitness reports that we have, in towns all over America.
0: Yeah, the hard evidence. I agree with you. All right, back to the phones. First time caller line, you're on the air with William Thomas. Hi.
2: Yes, this is Ray in Houston.
0: Hello, Ray.
2: And I had a quick question. If the chemtrails are as extensive as it sounds to me like they are, what would be the extent of their nighttime spraying where you wouldn't be able to see it as easily? If they're really trying to cover this up and they're not admitting to it, why would they not spray it at night?
0: You know, it's really interesting that you would bring that up because... let me see if I can get rid of that echo. It's really interesting you would bring that up because earlier today I received an infrared shot of chemtrails.
1: Wow.
0: And it's the first one I've ever seen. Keith has it. We've got to decide whether or not we're going to post it. But I have an infrared shot. It's very easy to take infrared photographs of the night sky. So the answer is they're there at night.
1: Increasingly there at night. Again, if this is an act of desperation, they're going to be spraying day and night. Now, here's something very interesting about the nighttime spraying. I've been looking into this climate change business and the International Panel on Climate Change. They say that the biggest heat differentials take place at night. So if you really want to affect global warming, you would continue to spray after dark.
0: There you are.
2: Okay, thanks a lot.
0: You're welcome. Wildcard Line, you're on the air with William Thomas. Good morning. Hello? Hello?
3: Hello.
0: Yes.
3: Yeah, it's Jeff in Midland, Texas.
0: Yes, Jeff.
3: Yes, good to talk to you again.
0: And you.
3: Yeah, of course. I've noticed a couple of things lately. About a few weeks ago, I noticed three aircraft flying, not at the high flyer level, you know, above 30,000 feet, but
0: yep.
3: lower. But they weren't flying abreast. They were flying at sort of a wedge angle and putting down chemtrails. And I thought that was kind of bizarre. And I kind of passed it off. Oh, well. And then on this last Sunday, I believe the 11th, I think, we had the crisscross pattern, giant chessboard pattern. I came out of the Barnes & Nobles. I was over there doing my usual research for free. You know, which I'm sure they don't like, but and I came out and I noticed this really bizarre looking sky, and it was a big giant chessboard pattern, and I thought, well, this is really strange. And it had weird colors to it. It was almost like a sort of refractive type pattern to it. Behind it was a beautiful blue sky, and then below it, which I would guess would probably be about 10,000 feet or so, maybe. It was the stationary pattern that was spreading out, but it stayed the course, you know, as far as being a grid pattern.
0: Mm-hmm.
3: And then after listening tonight, it really struck me hard. The third thing about you mentioned somebody mentioned white planes, and there has been this white 737 that has been flying around here for the past 3 years. I don't know what it's doing. Not a commercial airliner. It's creepy looking.
0: You know, I'd say take pictures. Darn it.
3: Yeah, I would like to do that. This thing just pops out of nowhere, and it's a white. It does have call letters on it, but it's not marked. It's just a pure white 737, which I find really bizarro.
0: So do I, William. Is that typical?
1: Not the 737, but the white spotter type airplanes are. As your caller says, popping up all over. And we're talking twin-engine aircraft flying at low altitudes beneath chemtrails here in Vancouver, other parts of the United States. I just got some reports this week. White spotter planes, the observer's word spotter, but white aircraft that appear to be sampling or spotting chemtrails at very low altitudes. And again, folks, we really need some photographs of these aircraft.
0: All right, caller?
3: I agree, definitely.
0: All right,
3: I'll try to get some.
0: One more thing.
3: Yes.
0: When you're doing your, in quotes, research at Barnes & Noble, how many times a day do you have to say, just browsing?
3: I never have to say that. I can go in there and I can run through the entire magazine rack and then go back to the, you know, cookbook section and have a heyday.
0: Well, they're good people then. All right, thank you very much.
1: Let's get some chemtrails in those magazines.
0: Yeah, indeed. East of the Rockies, you're on the air.
4: west of the Rockies. 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
0: Michael, I'm going to have to take that out. We have one pretty important...
5: Okay, don't hang up on me, please.
0: No, I'm not hanging up on you. I'm just saying we have an important rule on the show. You can only use your first name, not
5: okay,
0: your last
5: it's
0: name.
5: Michael from Philadelphia and the Flamethrower Talk Radio 1210.
0: That's it.
5: I've got a list of everything, and I'm going to run through it, and here it goes. Bright white trails against a blue sky, perfect weather. And then they go to fanning out, and then they drop at the perfect weather all at once. And all the local air traffic is grounded because I'm in Philadelphia. You see it drop into Philadelphia Airport. And then all of a sudden, these big black, and people have called them other colors, but big black, they lay the trail. And then the spotter planes, which are like corporate, high-end corporate types, go in and kind of survey the area. And then... you get high-end Air Force, and I have pictures of zeros and X's where mm-hmm. these high-ends, like, mark certain areas.
0: Right.
5: And then these big blacks respray, and then the whites, like, have sensors or something. And then they kind of, like, you didn't do enough here, you didn't do enough there. And it all comes at once, but it's perfect weather, whether it's midday, no wind, perfect blue sky, or late evening. And one time, we're coming from the Jersey Turnpike south, they all started heading from the north, and they go to Dover Military Base, and they end down there. And I've got pictures on disc, and I turned them into disc type with negatives. I've got them right here. They need to be re-enhanced. But everything you finally, Mr. Thomas,
6: yeah.
5: God bless you. I have been the proverbial whack job in
6: yep.
5: my family and telling people this,
6: yep.
5: but I am in front, I'm out in a grocery store parking lot taking pictures in Cherry Hill of all of this, and I have it, but it's bright white trails, they fall, and then the white spotters, and then the jets, the Air Force type F-somethings come in and actually put zeros and X's in the air, and then the big blacks come back through, and as I was sitting at the Cherry Hill Mall, they all start diving down to land in Philadelphia, and then all the regular air traffic comes back up to the air.
6: Hmm.
5: You see regular air traffic drop, then the big ones come up, they drop, and then air traffic comes back up.
0: So in other words, you're saying you see spotter planes sort of kind of like in Nam, where they lay down smoke and then you lay down the heavy fire. They're marking the spot, and then the larger planes are laying it down.
5: Right. And then, but up in the air, I'm telling you, Art and Mr. Thomas, they literally, these high-end, agile aircraft, the Air Force big S kinds, who can make a quick X and a zero in the air and get out of Dodge, and then the big planes come by, and then the spot, and the previous caller with the 10,000 foot, the spotters even go down to 5,000 feet, and you see these trails turn into big wafting, kind of like, drifting fans, and then they fall.
0: Okay, Will?
6: Boy, if we had that whole segment on videotape, a video camera on a tripod, shooting that over time, whoa.
0: Yeah, whoa. That's what we really need that, folks. We need the proof. We need more proof. We've already got a great deal of proof, obviously. You've heard it this morning, but...
6: But that sequence, I haven't heard that sequence before, Art.
0: Nope, that's new, and you... I don't know. It's hard to ask people, you know, they have lives, and
6: no.
0: to sit out there with a video camera and to try to get all of this stuff, it's a lot to ask of people.
6: It is, yeah.
0: But
6: I used to have a life myself before this story.
0: Yeah, I bet you did.
6: That ended.
0: West of the Rockies, you're on the air with the man who has no life but knows about chemtrails. Will Thomas, hello.
7: How you guys doing tonight?
0: Okay.
6: Great.
7: Good. I just want to give you a little bit of background. I've been following this for a couple of years since they flew over my area, and I immediately recognized them, what they were, from Art's website. So I drove to the top of the nearest mountain and got as many still photos as I could. And within the next day, I was immediately violently ill. Really sick, dizzy, upper respiratory coughing.
0: Yep.
7: I was just vicious. But since then, I've been chasing these guys and tracking them down, and I've followed them to at least one Air Force base in the United States. I've taken hours of videotape, and I need to know how I can get this to you.
6: Oh, boy. A videotape of aircraft on the ground?
7: I've got videotape of the base where they've been landing, taking off. I have them in the air.
6: Are you on email, sir?
7: I do have email, yes, but
6: you
7: I don't have
6: to. Contact me by email, and I'll set you up with an express address.
7: Okay.
6: Will Thomas at TELUS, T-E-L-U-S, dot net.
7: Okay.
6: And also, or you can reach me through my website as well, and that would be fabulous.
7: Okay. And about the night spring, if they're refracting sunlight in the daytime with this chemical, what do you suppose is their spring at night? I mean, I know it hangs around for up to 7 hours at times.
0: Oh, no, same thing. It actually, Will, I believe you said that the fellow you talked to said it would hang around for a long time, days and days, if not longer.
6: Well, actually, the patent called for a year, but
0: there
6: the Alcoa aluminum engineer, the former engineer, said it would come down quite quickly, he thought. Now, the nighttime spraying, remember the Welsbach patent talks about not just reflecting sunlight, as Edward Teller called for in his address to the 1998 International Conference on Planetary Emergencies when he was saying we had to take this drastic measure. But the Welsbach patent calls for... my video explains this graphically through animation. It transmutes a heat trap near the surface of the Earth into far infrared frequencies and allows it to escape or radiate into space. So by spraying this at night where we have this greater heat differential, I surmise that it would, if this worked, in fact, as theory suggests, actually help radiate heat away from the planet at night.
7: As opposed to the reverse of an albedo reflection in the daytime?
6: That's right. Hopefully, according to the patent, both would work together. You'd get a reflectant of sunlight and a bleeding off, if you like, of heat trapped near the surface. And all I can say, folks, is from where I'm sitting and the reports I'm reading, it ain't working. Weather is getting worse, more erratic. Climate change seems to be accelerating. So if this is the reason...
0: Of course, they might say, well, it'd be a whole lot worse if we weren't doing what we were doing.
6: Prove it.
0: Well, that's right. Listen, I just got email from Germany, and they say they're seeing chemtrails in Germany. Now, when I have a guest on, as I have you on right now, I tie up the international line so they can't get through. So I'm getting emails. In Germany, they're seeing chemtrails. You did say allies, right?
6: I said allies, Germany, Norway, Sweden, Italy, Scotland, England, Ireland, some 12 other countries beside the USA and Canada. And I hope German listeners or visitors to your website can intercede with some European magazines. This is important. Der Stern, Der Spiegel, Paris Match. These are the folks that broke the Flight 800 shoot down story and got the truth out. The Europeans are much more skeptical, I think.
0: All right, well, they've got your email address, and we'll give it again here after the break.
6: Perfect.
0: Will Thomas on Coast to Coast AM will be right back. Stay where you are.
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0: Thought this would work?
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1: Ramona just brought me a chocolate chip cookie. 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God, it's delicious. Survival food.
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0: right, Will, you're back on the air again.
1: Okay.
0: And lots of people want to talk to you. So here we go. First time caller line, you're on the air with William Thomas of Chemtrail fame.
2: Hi, this is Larry from California.
0: Hi, Larry.
2: How you doing? I'm an avionics tech, and I actually work on KC-135s.
0: No kidding.
2: Yeah, for the government as a civilian. The only thing I have a question for your guest is that, see, when we fill our airplanes up with gas, we're filling them up with the same air fuel we're putting on our 38s and 39s and 15s. And also, the KC-135, you know, is he talking about the R models or the E models type of aircraft? Because if he's talking about the old E models, they have the J-57s. And they do leave a trail in the air. I'm just wondering if he knows which model.
3: I wouldn't know the model designation. We've positively ID'd the aircraft because we've matched our videotape with the official U.S. photographs. Couldn't give you the model.
2: Yeah, because there's like 10 different models of KCs. And I was just wondering if anyone wants a certain model or not. And the fact that they pass the gas to other airplanes, I mean, that's their job.
3: Yep.
2: And they do it out of their own tanks. In other words, they burn the gas out of the same tanks they pass to the other airplanes.
0: Hmm.
2: So is these chemicals getting into like the 16s and the 15s when they pass it to them?
3: Actually, these aircraft are spraying chemicals in what U.S. Air Force Weather Force specialists call aerial obscuration, and they're not refueling any fighter planes on these particular missions. Now, I have a letter from Major Gregory Barlow down in Washington State stating emphatically that our tankers, our being the U.S. Air Force tankers, do not make contrails. Why? Because they fly too low to refuel tactical fighters.
0: Mm.
3: They don't fly at the higher altitudes. So he is saying their tankers don't make contrails, and I am saying we have hundreds of photographs and miles of videotape of tankers making some kind of trail. If not a contrail, it must be something else.
2: Well, when I fly them, because I fly them when we go, you know, go places.
3: Yeah.
2: We're up to 35,000 feet and above.
3: Are you refueling at that altitude?
2: No, we're not refueling at that altitude normally. Normally,
3: right.
2: They come down, they get in a track, and I think they refuel about 15,000.
3: That sounds right.
2: That's about right. But, okay, I just was wondering if you knew what model type.
0: No, not specifically.
2: Many different models.
0: Appreciate your call.
2: All right, thank you.
0: Thank you and take care. Wild card line, you're on the air with William Thomas. Good morning.
4: Hi, good morning, y'all. Dave from San Jose, listening on KSFO.
0: Indeed,
4: and
0: mighty KSFO.
4: Yeah, and please beat KGO, please.
0: Well, you know what? I'm glad you said something about that because
4: I can't take those.
0: Because we are positioned right now to womp KGO, and of course, KGO is a fine station.
4: Yeah,
0: nothing wrong with KGO.
4: They're
0: the sister station, but we're going to kick their sister station butts.
4: You don't know how much I appreciate that, and I won't mention the other guest anyway, who's on the same time as you are.
0: Ah, tell Ray I said good morning. Anyway, do you have a question?
4: Yeah, I certainly do. Will, about the USA Today article, even if you would have been mentioned or quoted precisely in that article, if you read, obviously you've read the article, the first seven words are a new conspiracy that's sweeping the internet. Right there, you are dead.
3: You got it.
4: I mean, they killed you. No matter which way you would have been put otherwise in the article, you were dead. You also mentioned that, and Art did too, about the people in Germany saying that they're saying the same things. And you said, well, the Allies. But you really said it earlier in the program. It's happening on a NATO level, your words. Not mine. And now I want to get to a certain point. This time that we're living in, we're looking at climate change, and maybe your eyes are going to roll back here, and maybe I'm wildly speculating, but we have this climate change going. We have a very strange economic time going. The Middle East is whoever gives the go signal there,
0: mm-hmm.
4: that will explode, plus Kosovo, plus the Russians, and on and on. Plus, you also have because you're going to this conspiracy conference, I'm sure that there will be UFO and abduction and that type of thing happening. Can these things possibly be compartmentalized, or do you see a linkage between the...
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0: 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And now, Art Bell.
1: For change.
2: Oh, okay, that's what I was thinking, because I was wondering if the chemtrail was just one thread of this, of all these other seemingly unrelated events that are by coincidence happening right at this moment. Like I say, the economics and everything
1: right.
2: else.
1: Let me take another quick shot at it.
2: Sure.
1: I've been on this story for over 2 years, and it's been very frustrating, and I'm delighted tonight to have had a breakthrough and an admission of a military component.
2: Right.
1: I've stuck with this story because I believe firmly that when the chemtrail operation is finally exposed publicly, a lot of other devious government plots, if you will, are going to come unraveled at the same time. It's going to take down quite a bit of secrecy around other projects.
2: Okay, thank you, Will, and God bless you, and good luck to you.
3: All right, my friend, thank you very much for the call. East of the Rockies, you're on the air with William Thomas. Hello.
4: Hi, William. My question, I'm from Lone Star, South Carolina. My question has to do with pulse detonation contrails. I was wondering if you've had any sightings of any contrails lately at all with the pulse detonation. I'm just wondering, your view, could this technology also be pulse detonation in a nuclear sense also? Maybe utilizing a quite rapid succession of pulses, getting some rapid aerial type of maneuvers involved with something like that. I'll just sit back and listen to what you got to say.
1: I've certainly seen photographs. I believe you're talking of the dashed line appearance of these plumes. Given that they are coming from the same type multi-engine 4- and 3-engine aircraft using the same engine types, I do not feel that these are experimental pulse jet engines or any type of engine. This could be an atmospheric effect to explain the dash line appearance, but again, if the plane is flying at the same altitude and the same temperature, humidity layer, I can't see a direct atmospheric explanation either. So I can only tell you, sir, that those photographs leave me very puzzled indeed.
3: All right. Running short on time. East of the Rockies, you're on the air with William Thomas. Good morning.
5: Good morning. I'll make it quick. I know this truck noise is annoying.
3: You're in a truck?
5: Yes.
3: And where is your truck?
5: Southwest Virginia.
3: All right.
5: Call sign UFO.
3: Yes, sir.
5: Could human bodies absorb this aluminum over time and make us more susceptible to the psychological frequencies that HARP is reputed to be able to transmit?
3: That's an interesting question.
1: First answer, yes, absolutely. This is cumulative in human tissue and brain tissue. Secondly, I guess theoretically it would make us more susceptible to HARP. And again, if I can harp on this, if you'll let me get away with that, it's the electromagnetic smog in cities that you're exposed to as a trucker, that we're all exposed to, that is, to me, of even greater concern, because this is daily, and these are a multitude of frequencies and intensities, and any aluminum in our bodies or any chemical in the air is going to enhance the conductivity of this electromagnetic pollution, which I've written about in my book, Scorched Earth, and this is very serious indeed. I don't take away from HARP, but HARP is not on continuously. The smog is 24 hours a day.
3: Mm-hmm. Boy. All right. West of the Rockies, you're on the air with William Thomas. Hello.
6: Hello. I'm on?
3: You're on.
6: Okay. I've been wanting to get a hold of you. I'm up in northeast Washington, north of Spokane. We do have the spraying at night. We live in a canyon that goes north-south, and normally there weren't any planes up here until they started spraying. Our skies have been white as much as not. Summer of 99, we had snow every month of the year on one of the high passes up here. June, 4 inches in July, 2 or 3 inches in August, September, October, the whole year. It was the only year they've ever had with snow every month. But the next summer, we had fires up here. JP-8 is flammable. Suddenly,

0: We had nice blue skies, no spraying. And the other thing I'm curious about, I heard them talking on your HARP program the other night about creating holes in the ozone that would cause the lower atmosphere to go up and fill the hole. Would that cause a weather high that would sit over us since those fires? Because we had those high big enough to suck the clouds from the Mexico monsoons down in Arizona clear up here.
1: Right.
0: We didn't have any rain from them because the moisture wasn't there. But we were so darn dry last summer with all those fires, and now we've had a high sit on us all winter long. We had highs from October until just a week or so ago. The high was 30. The lows were down in the teens and the zeros. No snow. 2 or 3 inches here, 3 or 4 inches there. We haven't had enough snow to shake a stick at, but we have been dang near freezing to death with the high sitting over us, and the weather would come in on the coast and go up into Canada north of us and go down the Bitterroots in Montana, or it would go down the coast to California. And it seems like we have had a high sitting here for dang near a year. Mm-hmm. But as a result, we've got extremely low water in the Roosevelt Dam behind. They've been putting a foot of water a day over Grand Coulee Dam, and we're down lower than we've been in 70 years. Mm. Apple crops and everything else could take a loss because of it. You can pay people not to raise wheat or peas or whatever, but apple crops have to be watered or they die. And it just seems like there's too much going on to call it all coincidence. And why Northeast Washington, where there's usually more water than anywhere in the country? One of your guests commented that the safest place if you want water was between Glacier National Park and Vancouver, Canada. We've had a drought for over a year.
1: Well, I think one of the answers is it's everywhere now.
0: I know.
1: All right.
0: Mm-hmm.
1: All right. Well, thank
0: but
1: you
0: I
1: very much.
0: I appreciate you being on. I've got your book and your tape, and I support what you're doing.
1: Oh, there you are, Will.
2: Well, thank you very much. And of course, what your caller has described is a radical kink in the jet stream, which is moving these high-pressure areas around. And here on the West Coast, on Hornby Island and the islands here, we are also setting records for sunshine, records for lack of rainfall here on the rain coast of Canada. And our wells are drying up as well. And we have major disturbances in the jet stream that could be related to climate change and could be related to HARP, and I believe actually related to a multiplicity of interacting factors. And boy, we had better not mess around with an atmosphere already on the verge of chaos in the scientific sense of that word.
1: Boy, I'm with you there. The old Mother Nature thing.
2: Mm.
1: First time caller line, you're on the air with William Thomas. Cheerio.
3: Hello.
1: Hello.
3: This is me. Okay. I thank you for taking my call. I'm calling from Southern California.
1: All right.
3: And it was either February 21st or February 22nd. We had a beautiful blue sky for a change. And somebody used it for a chalkboard up there. And a few days later, my son suddenly came down quite ill, fever of 104. Currently, he's been into the doctor every day for the last 10 days. And he is currently tealing from his feet and from his hands.
2: Mm.
3: Do you have any comments or suggestions? I have contacted the county health department as of yesterday.
2: Well, we are, and I myself have encountered severe rashes and itching. People are reporting sores on their faces. I don't have a good handle on how widespread that is. I'm very concerned by your report of actual peeling skin. I know that William Wallace's animals took sick and the skin peeled off one of his dogs and the dog died.
3: None of the tests are coming back. All the tests are showing negative for meningitis, strep,
2: right.
3: Everything. And the doctors are baffled, but they're not doing anything. And I'm just wondering, what are the long-term implications of this?
2: Ooh, again, it seems to be, you know, everyone's individual. I've written on health for years, and everyone's immune system is different. Our genetic disposition, age, gender, things like that. Children are especially susceptible, of course, as are the elderly. And all I can do is urge listeners to take care of your family and yourselves, boost your immune systems with supplements, watch your diet. don't eat foods dusted with pesticides derived from chemical warfare. Love the heck out of each other. That's one of the best immune boosters going.
3: Sure.
2: And you just, you know, take care to stay strong and, for God's sake, stay away from vaccines.
3: Well, I've posted on Art's website, so there's some information there. If you'd like more, let me know.
1: All right, good.
3: And thank you very much for all your research, both of you.
1: All right, you take care.
3: You too.
1: Good night. Wildcard Line, you're on the air with William Thomas.
4: Hello?
1: Hello.
4: Hi. Will, I think your research is wonderful. This is Vicki in Hawaii. And, Art, I really got to talk to you about the UFO situation. I emailed you those.
1: Okay, that would be another time, though.
4: No, Art, wait. It's related to the contrails.
1: Okay, go.
4: Will, there is a major cover-up going on by the military, but it's because the contrails are being produced by UFOs. That's what those white planes are.
1: I don't think so. They're, I mean, unless they're disguising themselves as airplanes, they certainly appear...
4: I'm telling you they are. Get out
1: well,
4: your
1: I'm,
4: binoculars.
1: I'm telling you they appear to be airplanes. But the next time one comes by...
4: Look behind it. Look above it.
1: I will get out my binoculars and take a look. I actually did see one UFO in the contrail of an airplane here in the desert.
4: I'm not talking about one UFO. I'm talking about hundreds of them. And for the last three days...
1: Okay, I will keep my eye on them. I promise you. We'll see. East of the Rockies, you're on the air with William Thomas. Not a lot of time. Hello.
5: Hello.
1: Where are you?
5: Pat in Fort Worth. My husband had a dream that they were... spray in the sky when they got through. It was all cloudy. I actually heard a friend of mine, a meteorologist, say the other day, well, here's some contrails someone sent in, and then the sky got all cloudy. But I wanted to say that the Lord told me to take vitamin C last year, and I've been doing it, and the government came out and said it's bad for you, so it's gone down in price. It's helped me, but I haven't been sick in a year. I looked up one day, and one of those contrails was so low, it's almost like you could touch it. And I was sick for months, so I have not been sick in a year. And I go along with that. A boost your immune system. There's something going on there.
1: Well, it wasn't the Lord. It's my wife that makes me take vitamin C, but I guess the effect is probably the same. William, we're woefully out of time here. I want to get the information out one more time. Your video, professionally produced, that people could, you know, get to various cable outlets or TV stations or wherever, and your book... are both available by calling during the day, daylight hours, business hours, 1-800-898-0284. That's 1-800-898-0284. And we want to get your email address on one more time. That would be Will Thomas, W-I-L-L-T-H-O-M-A-S, at TELUS, that's T-E-L-U-S, dot net. Will Thomas at TELUS, T-E-L-U-S, dot net. Is there anything else you want to get on before the show does what it always does about now and that's end?
2: Yes, quickly. This has seems very overwhelming and very scary, and I would ask listeners, let's put our fear in a chair over in the corner, give it a cup of tea, and let's get together and remember that real power has nothing to do with jet aircraft, oil wells, weaponry. Real power is the spirit moving through all of us. Prayer works. Shared intention works. 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
1: It does work.
2: Find out, search the internet for cactus. I'll put a link on my site. That's the U.S. Citizens Action Group around chemtrails. Get involved, get active, get in the face of media, and let's get this stopped.
1: By far the best program we've ever done on chemtrails, William. Thank you so much.
2: Thank you, Art. I really appreciate this tonight.
1: Good night, my friend. Get some rest.
2: I will.
1: Later. All right, folks, that's it. Tomorrow night, Evelyn Paglini is going to be here, and we're going to tread upon the dark side of witchcraft. So if that kind of program bothers you, you're going to want to tune out. If you're curious, well, we'll be here tomorrow. Ta-ta.

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0: yourself. That's all I can say for what's coming. Robert Ghostwolf is an accomplished artist and author. He enjoys a unique passion for life, possessing many gifts which have earned recognition with indigenous tribes in both North and South America as a spiritual healer and ceremonial leader. He has many archaeological discoveries to his credit, including a Sphinx in Colorado, the rescue of the now-famous Miami Circle with Richard C. Hoagland, where they brought the eyes of the world to what is now being called the American Stonehenge. Currently, Robert is in the middle of uncovering an incredible find in the U.S., in the central U.S., which, by all indications, could be an American Hall of Records, showing amazing evidence of many civilizations that were here before the current Native American tribes, which has, all of this might change recorded history as we have been told. I don't suppose they didn't tell us the whole story, do you? Much of the evidence indicates that they have discovered a library of the lost tribes. Robert says, quote, "This find is going to change everything we thought we knew," end quote. And I could tell you much more about Robert, and I will. He's got a lot of publications to his credit, Winds of Change, Last Cry, which continue to sell like crazy. I'm sure we'll, as the evening progresses, we will tell you how to get some of these publications. Daniel Brinkley? Well, I shouldn't have to introduce Dan at all. Dan died. He was struck by lightning. All the hair burned from his body. His body was on fire. His vital signs ceased. And Daniel Brinkley's story has been told in book, in the movies. And you ought to know who Daniel Brinkley is. And I guess the big question is why the two of these gentlemen are here tonight together. I'm going to let them unfold the story. One thing I will tell you first, though, is we have some of the most incredible photographs you have ever seen in your whole life. They're going to blow your mind. They're on my website right now. They're also on the wolflodge.net website. And we'll tell you how to get there. But you should begin going to the net now to see these photographs. Photographs that may change the world as we know it now. Is that an understatement? Good morning, everybody. Robert, are you there?
1: Good morning.
0: Good morning. Great to have you back on the program.
1: Good to be back, Art.
0: And Daniel Brinkley.
2: Hi, Art.
0: Hi, Dan. How you doing?
2: Wonderful.
0: Well, I heard you were sick as a dog.
2: Well, don't tell everybody that. These are one of those nights when you're truly thankful, Art.
0: Well, that's true. You are moderately okay, though, just down with the...
2: Just tired.
0: You know what? Almost everybody I know is sick right now.
2: But you know what? You always are right. You told me not to go. You told me not to do it. You told me to take easy. I was going to get sick again.
0: Yeah, I told you that.
2: And I hate it when you tell me that kind of stuff.
0: And you got some...
2: I hate it when you're right.
0: Uh-huh. Well, I've given up on trying to change you, Dan. There's no way.
2: Oh, well.
0: You're unchangeable.
2: Same thing they say about you, Art.
0: I know.
2: I bet you this. There's a bunch of unchanging going to happen to both of us with this stuff Robert's doing.
0: All right, let's get down to it. My God, Robert, what have you found? And
2: all right, let me first say how I got into this.
0: Good. Yeah,
2: I'm going back and forth to Egypt and always looking at these kinds of things. And Casey, and because after you have two or three near-death experiences, you know you don't die, so you just wonder about everything else. Ronnie Mound, Compassion in Action in Spokane, working her tail off in VAs, she came and she said, do you know Robert? And I said, sure. I've seen him talking, casual friends.
0: Right.
2: And she said, you know, he's going through a lot of stuff in his life. And she said, would you talk to him? Sure. And as I talked to him, you know, everybody goes through those kinds of things. Good times and bad times. And
0: right.
2: As I talked to him, I was watching him. And what he was doing with this dig was amazing. So as I said, listen, if it is this, and it's this possibility, there are ways to check this thing out. And so through CIA, Compassion Action, and what his wife does, and helps in the VAs, and she said, I really trust all this stuff, so I read everything on the internet, Then I called him and I talked to him and I spent a little time with him. And then he trusted me enough to show me two things. And it was just little artifacts and details about a place. And I felt it move through me. And I didn't know what it was at that point. So I started talking to him and, you know, spending time with him. And that's how I came into this.
0: Well, I've got photographs in front of me that are on the website. I guess mine and on Robert's. We're going to try to get as many people to see it as we can. And what I'm looking at, if you're telling me this came from the United States, it's impossible. It's impossible. These artifacts, and I'm just a layman, but, you know, I've been to Egypt, as you all know, Dan.
2: Oh, yeah.
0: And what I'm seeing in front of me...
2: that one Egyptian picture is what got me, Art.
0: Yeah.
2: You know, I hear that stuff all the time.
0: I mean, this can't be.
2: And when I saw that Egyptian, because of what I know about Egypt, and I know which dynasty it came from, it's Greek, it's when the Greek occupations in the, when it was the Ptolemaic occupation. So I took a look at it, and I took the copy to Zahi.
0: Zahi was.
2: Yes, and I asked him.
0: Our mutual friend.
2: And I said, look, Zahi, look at this and tell me when and what period it would come from. And as he was telling me where and the designs and when that period would be, if we had a small piece of this stone, and Zahi overlooking, you know, the research of it, then we would know exactly when and where it came from.
0: I'm surprised Zahi didn't do his usual, you know, it's illegal to take things like this out of Egypt speech.
2: That was how I hooked him. Somebody stole it 3,000 years ago. The Arabs is in trouble.
1: They're going to look for me for that now?
2: Oh, yeah. They put on, it'll be on the website. You know what, Art? I was just, you know how I am about Egypt.
0: Yeah.
2: I saw Zahi, because I was pushing around. I saw Zahi fight in the Congress to put the capstone on. I saw him fight to put it on.
0: So there's some big news coming here. Are you going to get it?
2: This is the biggest stuff. Then it's guaranteed they will not put the capstone.
0: You're telling us now.
2: Right now.
0: Plan to put the gold capstone on midnight, December 31st, Egyptian time, is now not going to happen?
2: Not going to happen.
0: You know this for sure?
2: Absolutely. They haven't even announced it or said a word.
0: Oh, my God. What stopped it?
2: You know, here's the cool part, Art. Zahi fought to get it put on. They found it, you know. The original.
0: I know he bragged to me that he was going to put it on when I was there.
2: Everybody fought it. The Congress.
0: So, why?
2: It wasn't Zahi first, Art.
0: I've got you, but what is the opposition?
2: Zahi was fighting to get it put on.
0: I know. What is the opposition saying? Why are they not doing it? Why will they
2: because
0: not allow
2: they
0: it?
2: Because they think a helicopter or a terrorist might shoot it, then the helicopter fall. Or the two helicopters. And they don't think it would be right because too many pyramidology, New Age, all those typical ways of stopping it from happening. And I mean, it was a battle that he stood and fought.
0: And lost, and it's not going to happen. So you're
2: no,
0: just,
2: it means it wasn't. It's not Zahi that whoever's controlling that stuff. Isn't that wonderful?
0: You're saying, isn't it wonderful?
2: Mm-hmm.
0: That they're not going to do it?
2: Well,
0: I don't know.
2: Not wonderful about that part, Art. But that there is truly something happening. To not put that capstone on. Somebody knows something or is afraid of something.
0: Yeah, I agree with you. Somebody either knows that this will activate what a lot of people believe to be some kind of machine, and something will begin to happen. Or maybe it's not so wonderful, Dan. Maybe with the state of the world right now, that capstone is supposed to be replaced. And if it isn't, sentence trails off.
2: I think that's why we're having this radio show tonight, isn't it? You know? And that is cool. You know?
0: Maybe that's cool.
2: And I saw this stuff and I went, Zahi, that's okay, Zahi. We're going to help you find the person who stole this stuff.
0: Oh, you're
2: kidding.
0: And
2: we're going
0: to return. No. Bear in mind, folks, we're talking about photographs of an archaeological dig that Robert is about to tell us about, Robert Goswell. These are very, very high-res, good photographs of things that...
2: in America.
0: There's no way in hell or North America that I can see these things could have come up out of our ground. So, Robert, what the hell have you found? How much are you willing to tell us other than, I mean, you've got these incredible photographs, including the one Dan's talking about that I want to ask you about.
1: Yeah.
0: And so here they are. What have you found? How'd you find it?
1: Well, the story goes back a long time now. It's been something that I've been passionately involved in for years.
0: Secretly, apparently.
1: And I was involved with it with a mutual acquaintance of ours, a fellow named Speaking Wind. You recall him?
0: The late Speaking Wind.
1: Yes. And we were working on some projects together based upon the understanding through some ancient manuscripts and documents.
2: And he showed me some of those, Art.
0: You've seen them, Dan?
2: Yeah.
0: Okay.
1: That the world might not be the way we were told it was. And the story goes on to my particular quest in this was always trying to find the truth behind a particular fable. And that fable had to do with the Pale Prophet. The Pale Prophet.
2: Good stuff, Art.
1: Known by various names.
2: I just watched him.
1: In here. He's known as, in here meaning in North America, he's been known by the names of Jesus, Wekomatete.
2: Is this a native tradition, a native nation person?
1: Yes. In South America, he was known as Quetzalcoatl.
2: Okay, got it.
0: And his prophecy was that things are not as we thought them to be, or he explained in these papers.
1: He was known throughout each of these cultures by a different name with each culture, but the teachings.
2: But the native nation,
1: the original native nations here.
2: He described
1: the conquistadors came over, and they were telling everybody here about their religion and their beliefs. Everybody welcomed them because it was the story of a person who they knew.
0: Yes.
1: The artifacts that have remained after that period of time, the same thing that Patrick and I were working on together was that we were given information as to, at the time of this being's disappearance or departure from here,
0: yes,
1: where he promised to return at a certain time and a certain date, that the prophecies that go along with that have to do everything with the Mayan calendar, with the telling of time, with the recording of events that happened here that are parallel to the Bible. Totally parallel to the Bible.
2: Well, that might be good or bad sometimes.
1: That might be good or bad. It's like might be good or
2: what
1: bad.
2: What happens when a bunch of Christians get together?
1: And what we did...
2: They kill people, you know, to take over countries and stuff like that.
0: Well, so do other religions. It's not just Christians. All the religions kill each other, and generally in the name of their specific God.
1: Reminds me of a John Lennon song.
0: Yeah.
1: What we were looking for was specific sites. There were 12 sites when he left.
0: All of this was suggested in the...
1: In the manuscripts.
0: The manuscripts, huh?
2: Well, can I add one point in this, Robert?
1: Go ahead.
2: For me, Art, Thomas got here in 1492. And having this piece of this artifact and the others from Egypt, and it had to be in the ground before 1492, and I can prove that.
0: Yeah, obviously. I mean, but that can't be, so that means, Dan...
2: That means it's a good... grade, wouldn't it?
0: It means we were lied to. Or, I guess maybe not intentionally lied to. Maybe the lie occurred a long time ago, and it's just been perpetuated by the educational system. But I'm with you, 1492.
2: And so, for me, when I watched it, it is transforming this man. And when I watched it, I said, well, let me see. Then I just looked at it. I was going to Egypt, and a lot of those things I don't know anything about. The Egyptians, I know. And if I can find out where it came from, what age it is, and what dynasty, knowing it's from the time Greeks occupied. And I can prove that it got there before 1492 geologically. That is the wildest stuff in the world.
0: I hear you, man. All right, everybody hold on. And I recommend, if you want to know, if you really want to know what we're talking about here, go to my website or the WolfLodge.net website. And all right, for those of you trying to get to the photographs, even our website, which has tremendous amount of bandwidth, is being completely bogged down right now. With people trying to see the photographs, so they're loading slowly. Bear with us. You can see them on one of two websites, mine or the GhostWolfLodge.net. Is that right, Robert?
1: WolfLodge.org. O-R-G.
0: O-R-G. Okay, thank you. Even my site, I notice, is bogging down right now.
2: But they can always go to Danian.com and...
0: Okay, that's another one.
2: ...and in action if they're bored.
0: Oh, I see. Okay, you don't have the photograph.
1: So. He's got nice pictures of himself up there.
0: Yeah.
2: Yeah, I mean, I got them all around, so just put me up for a moment.
0: All right.
2: Come on, Art. You know what? Think about it. Zahi has no idea where it came from.
0: He must have totally freaked out.
2: No, I didn't even tell him.
0: I understand.
2: That it came out of a dig.
0: No, I know.
2: I said, look, there's a whole collection of this stuff someone has. I can identify it and see where it came from and what period. I'll help you arrest him.
0: Oh, you'll help arrest him?
2: Sure.
0: Whoever this dastardly person is.
2: Yeah, it's probably been dead 400 years.
0: So, Zahi, who is a brilliant man, looked at all these and said what?
2: He says, I can tell you which period it is, and he could read the hieroglyphics on it.
0: He could read the hieroglyphics?
2: Yes. And he said if I had a sample of it, I could date it and see where it came from and what region, what period of time. And usually they would know when it was excavated or when, you know, discovered or been looted or whatever. And he would tell me.
0: So, we you know, like, we have one of two things here. We either have the biggest hoax ever perpetrated anywhere. I mean, it's like salting a mine with gold, with the diamonds or something. Or we've got something that is going to blow open archaeology and the history of the world as we thought we knew it. We have one of these two, right?
2: That's the third part.
0: Well, hold it. One at a time. Robert?
1: I said that's why Daniel's made all his trips to Egypt.
0: In order to verify.
1: To bring back all these things in small parcels.
0: Yeah, but what if, Robert, it's got to be asked, obviously, what if somebody went to Egypt, stole some of these things, and brought them here and buried them like diamonds salted in a mine to be found?
1: If Egypt is all we were talking about, then I would say, okay, that would be interesting, but the other strange thing about that situation would be that whoever did that would have had to done that a long time ago. A very long time ago. This wasn't just done.
2: And right. if I can prove, then it had to be before 1492, and if it's right, you know, and as I begin to truly look at it, knowing the Egyptian parts, knowing it, and at the same time, in the end of the year, and the capstone's not going on, then the point that is revealed in this storage place or this sacred place was to tell us, to show it to us, that capstone must be on and they know something. And I look at Casey and all the predictions, and then I can prove, because of my nature and knowledge of Egypt, first that point, and there's a bunch of objects. I can prove that point and how geologically old this place is. Then look when it begins to steady go through each of those things.
0: These are impossible. Even some of the other photographs, and I'm only a layman, but some of the other photographs, number 21 I'm looking at, for example, no way. Some people might say, all right, well, this is Native American. Obviously, it's not.
2: And Etruscan. I mean, I know a bunch of what those pictures are and their time periods because I love to study that kind of stuff. But Art, what's really fun is I watch this discovery. Look at all that stuff. Watch Robert change. And all of a sudden, when you look all your life for something, and it may be in a little cynical way, you all of a sudden begin to find there is a basic truth to the native traditions and what they believed and knew over here. What I love about it the most part is this discovery is in the United States. All these things are here.
0: Yeah.
2: They can be tested at the universities, controlled and looked at, done step by step, not sensationalized, verified, and reported step by step to you. Bell, this is the report on it.
0: When may I ask, Robert, when you began this to dig for this, actually physically putting a shovel in the ground and beginning to dig and finding these artifacts, when?
1: The late spring.
0: The late spring of this year?
1: This year, 99. This particular
0: when you
1: site.
0: Began finding these things, Robert, what did you... You must have done a backflip. I mean, you must have said, what in the hell?
2: Or drank a lot of liquor.
0: Yeah.
2: Man, you, I thought about if it was me, Art.
1: It was like, when, and like Daniel said, he came over to see me. I was working with a mutual friend, Ronnie Mound, who is with Compassion in Action here.
0: Right.
1: And Ronnie said, Daniel's got to see these things because... What I was finding as I was laying these things out, which also included some pieces from the Yucatan, was that we were getting a whole prophecy, a whole story laid out here. And the location of this site and the pieces that we found simply affirmed the prophecies. And the prophecies were talking specifically about this time, things that were going to happen in this period of time, this next 30, 40 years that we're going through. And they related to not only things that happened back in history, but they related to the calendars and that these things would happen again. And what we're trying to represent here just with the pictures, which is just a small, small portion of what we're sifting through now.
0: How many artifacts in total have you come up with so far from this dig?
1: We have a couple of hundred artifacts.
0: A couple of hundred. You cannot report to us where this is. The closest you're going to say is Middle America?
2: Let's tell everybody it's in Pahrump under Art Bell's house.
0: Oh, get away.
2: What?
0: Middle America. I'm in the Southwest. He says Middle America, right, Robert?
1: We're going to say it's Middle America.
0: Thank you.
2: And it's there, Art.
0: There's no people digging out here for enough stuff as it is.
2: Well, I mean, you know... What would they do if they went over there?
0: These artifacts, folks, when you look at them...
2: They would rob and desecrate it.
0: Yeah, they'd be robbed and desecrated, so we're not going to reveal these specific locations.
1: Not until we get you down there with a camera, Art.
0: These hieroglyphics, Dan, when you took them to Zahi and he read them, what did he say they
2: said? Ptolemaic period.
0: Say what?
2: He came from the Ptolemaic period. It is as they make the etchings.
0: Yes.
2: Different from other time periods. Ptolemaic, Greek occupation.
0: Would have been about what year?
2: Probably 429 B.C. to about 200 A.D.
0: 429 B.C. to 200 A.D.?
2: Mm-hmm.
0: This is just, it's not possible.
2: Yeah, that's what I kept trying to tell myself. But can't wait to help Art. Can't wait to help Zahi catch this thief. I didn't tell him where it came from.
0: Even at the very end, you didn't tell him?
2: Never told him. He thinks somebody has a collection of stuff that was stolen.
0: Boy,
2: he knows that we dug it up before 1492.
0: My God.
2: Are we going to have a good time with Zahi or what?
0: Well, I wouldn't have too good a time, Dan. You're going to end up at the bottom of a 50-foot pit somewhere below one of the pyramids.
1: He'd probably find his way out.
0: Yeah, he probably would. Or he'd rise once again, as he's been known to do.
2: Yeah, isn't it terrible?
0: So, Robert, you've been holding this secret all this time since springtime?
1: We've been doing extensive research at the site. And correlating the information, sending the information out so that we could get interpretations of what it was saying. And that takes a tremendous amount of time. It takes a long time to do the translations and the writings. The writings are Greek, from what we can tell, Greek, from the period of between 500 PC to 200 AD.
3: It's just, it can't be.
1: Which would move it during the dynasties of Cleopatra, you know, after Caesar.
3: There's no, explain to me how this could be. I mean, this clearly, the hieroglyphics are Egyptian. They come from a period that we can identify. But what you're...
1: Do you remember a long time ago on the show, I came in and I had two amulets?
3: Yes.
1: And we called it ancient sightings. And on the amulets was a carved figure of what I called Horus or Ra.
3: Yes.
1: Okay. Well, they came from this site.
2: Oh, you didn't tell me that.
3: Oh, you didn't tell me that either until just now.
1: They were given to me by an old Indian man who said to me, take care of these because one day they'll show you where they came from.
2: There's the key.
1: And I said, they'll show me where they came from. And I was in the middle of Indiana in the cornfields.
2: I wish you were there now. I hate to hear this kind of stuff, Art. Makes so much sense.
1: And all of a sudden, after years, some people came over to me and said, hey, look, we found this. We heard you on Art's show.
2: So
1: we know what you're involved in. We know about these things. Take a look at these. And I started to take a look at it, and I realized that it was a connection to everything that I had been working on. It was like pieces of a jigsaw puzzle being brought back. But the amazing thing here was when I looked at these things and I first came up and said, well, where did they come from?
3: Yeah.
1: Did you get them from Greece?
3: Right.
1: Did you get them from Egypt? Where did they come from?
3: Right.
1: And they said, no, we got them from right here. I've never seen such a collection of different writings, different cultures in one place. You see. Here. I've never seen that.
2: And they're from different periods of time.
1: Mm-hmm.
2: There's some stuff that is Greek, literally, you can look at it. Then Etruscan. Then there's Celtic stuff. Has to be maybe 900 years old. Looking at the lettering.
1: Someone
2: gathered this from all over the world and put it in one place.
1: Right. And the writings are in Celtic. They're in Greek.
2: Hebrew and Coptic.
1: And Coptic.
2: So, you know, it has some religious context.
1: There's a lot of religious context.
3: Does this mean... let me see if I can get this straight. Are you saying that...
2: This is almost as good as a near-death experience.
3: Yeah, it really is.
2: I mean to tell you.
3: That these things were indigenous to the area where you found them, or they were brought from other parts of the world at a time when they could not have been.
2: That's what I say.
3: I can't work this out in my mind, guys.
1: They weren't just loose pieces laying around. They were actually part of the structure.
2: They were built and put into a sacred temple as a part of what it would be to uncover. The same way Casey described the Hall of Knowledge.
1: And he talks about those halls of knowledge being found at this time.
2: And what I like about Robert, or no matter what people are always saying, Native tradition gave it to him because he earned the right to protect it. He came to me. He didn't go pushing it off to everybody to make a movie or make yourself great and wondrous. He kept it sacred. He came to me. I looked and I keep it quiet. I'm going to help. Try to verify it from my way. I went to Egypt. I came back and learned about putting the camp stone on. And he's never done anything to try to glorify himself. Thus it almost broke. Protecting a sacred site.
3: This is not a sacred indigenous American native site, is it?
2: Well, go ahead.
3: Or is it?
2: No, Robert, I don't know.
1: No. This is not. This is much older.
3: This is...
1: The stories of the native people, when we understand what's been being said for 500 years, and we move into something that I and a few other people refer to as the Red Heart Path.
2: The way for humans to learn the native tradition, nature, between the elements, to commune with nature.
1: And they're always talking about their ancestors, that they will come back.
3: Right.
1: Our ancestors are coming back. The ones will come back. Our ancestors will come back. And
3: these
1: particular
3: ancient ones, the old ones.
1: The old ones will come back. And in this particular time, You go to Yucatan, you go to Belize, you go to Peru, you go up to Colorado, you go into places even in Montana, you go, well, who did these? And they always refer to them as the old ones. And it's an incredible knowledge, incredible science, incredible mathematics involved in all of these things, and they all had to do with calculations. This is something that Richard and I fought so hard for, to try to explain what we could find out from that Miami Circle.
3: Yes.
1: Was that this is the way they built their computers back then. This is how they calculated it. And that brings us to the thing, the situation with the capstone. When you're going and you're playing with a global computer, when you're working with something that's been built deliberately on certain ley lines and certain grid lines for a specific purpose, before you get the whole picture, and if we can create a scenario, an opportunity, a window where we can go in and study these things with everything that we have now, and as much as we complain about the world, we're more open to being able to do this now than it's ever been able to be seen in the history of humanity.
2: Because of a lot for Art Bell.
3: Well, I'm just here as a conduit to let you guys tell the story, and this is some damn story.
2: Art, think about it from this way. Here's the capstone. What my inner nature of going through that stuff, I know the room's there, and I can feel and sense things. This is a machine. Put in the capstone on, especially with the gold. What would it be the most important time in it if it was a machine?
3: You and I both know Zahi is one of the most stubborn individuals on the face of the globe, perhaps short of yourself.
2: Yeah, he's like me. He's a jackass.
3: Yeah, and so you don't suppose he might go ahead and do it anyway, do you?
2: They wouldn't let Mubarak do it, Art. It was Mubarak's suggestion.
3: And they wouldn't let Mubarak do it.
2: I was seeing the fight.
3: But Zahi is one stubborn... All right,
2: listen. He was trying, but watch. When would be the most appropriate time in the destiny of spirituality if this machine, built in perfect geometrical configuration, sitting in the center of a magnetic gravity or magnetic field?
3: What makes you think at this point in time we don't need that machine? Listen.
2: I know we need it.
3: All right, hold on. We're at the top of the hour. Danion Brinkley is here. Robert Ghostwolf is here. And the pictures are beyond belief. Well, we need that little sound. Where is that foul little sound? Let me get it up here. Here we go. There it is, right. Now, you can see these photographs either at my website, www.artbell.com, or Wolf Lodge, that's WOLFLODGE.org. WolfLodge.org. And I've plugged enough of my stuff. Listen, I understand that you've got a couple of things you'd like to plug, and you've got a toll-free number for it, so you must have a couple of things you want to plug. Robert?
2: Can I plug mine first, Art?
3: Yeah, sure.
2: Speaking of Christmas, this ad that you did, I'd like to ask everybody who listens to Art Bell Champions to send a Christmas card to a veteran. Because, Art, I got up from the dead that last time because of the prayers of your people. And you turning out and helping me. And I live to see a chance at these three sites and what it is and where we sit this day. That in a physical world, even divisions and the stuff that I've been through comes true. So, for veterans, compassion and action, and taking that prayer system that they used to help me, which I know prayer words, and in divine grace, definition of those two words, please send a Christmas card to a veteran. I mean, they deserve to know that. That's my...
3: I think they knew prayer worked then, too.
2: Let's make that... Oh, yeah, there's no question about it. The other thing is, I'd like to say this. That absolutely, unequivocally, there were existences and civilizations before this one.
3: Obviously.
2: And that capstone is a machine, and I know this. And why the capstone was supposed to put on at this particular point is because of the solar storms. It would take that electromagnetic energy, diffuse it back into the world, and let it create a pure energy. So as the shift comes, it would be easier or more balanced and harmony and control, the solar storms. That's what it was about. Somebody knows that.
0: That could easily be true. I don't discount that thought at all. And the sun has an effect on our weather, which has an effect on the shifts that occur. It all works together. Now, let me turn to Robert for a second. Robert,
1: yes.
0: What are you have a late publication, don't you?
1: Two.
0: What are they?
1: One of them is called Through the Eye of the Shaman.
0: Through the Eye of the Shaman.
1: Through the Eye of the Shaman.
0: I have a copy of it here, by the way. It's beautiful.
1: And that's now available. And the new one that's going out now is The Days of Destiny, which tells about this site and all of these prophecies that have to do with this particular time and the importance of activating these ancient sites at this time, because they were here for a specific purpose, and the purpose was to protect us against what may seem like an unbelievable science fiction cataclysmic period that we're headed into.
0: Mm-hmm.
1: But as Daniel was just saying, if we can change the way we perceive, if we can somehow eliminate the separations and become together as a people
2: without having to need
1: the power of that thought, we can change the outcome of what's coming. I mean, it's coming. We've been through this with the Hopi.
0: Yep. You brought me the Hopi. We talked to them. They seem to have a somewhat different view. They said you might change it a little, but it's underway and
1: it can't stop it.
0: Yeah.
1: It cannot be stopped.
0: All right. That said, listen, you don't do promos well. There's a toll-free number for these new publications. So let's get that out. It's
1: the number is 1-800.
2: Oh, God, I love it so much.
1: 646-746-7770.
0: And they can order right now?
1: They can order right now. We have 14 people standing in line.
0: All right. 1-800-646-7770.
1: And then there's the fax line.
0: Oh, really?
1: Which is 1-888. 690-3970.
0: All right. Actually, Through the Eyes of the Shaman is your third book. And I guess the fourth, a manuscript, which is just beautiful, Days of Destiny. Both are now available, and Days of Destiny, of course, is going to lay all of this out, the secret you're just letting out. I've got a fax here that I want to ask both of you about from Ohio. It's from Ed in Cincinnati, listening to KRC. Dear Art, I was a student of the Casey readings for about 20 years, and I distinctly remember a reading which stated that Atlantis existed as far west in the United States as the Mississippi River. Are these remains from the Atlantean culture?
1: Intuitively, yes.
0: Yes?
1: Yes, intuitively, they are. There's much more to this find than we have here. But we're not ready to speak about it yet. Because
0: this is going to blow the top, but what you've got right here is going to blow everything up.
2: What I think about it, Art, I don't know. Atlantis had to go in this last deluge 25,000 years ago. None of the artifacts that I have seen date back that far.
0: Well, if we were asking our friend in Egypt, he would say, of course not.
2: Yeah, it is fun that we're going to have to go find somebody that's been dead for 1,000 years to lock him up for stealing that artifact.
0: Yeah.
2: And he's going to prove that himself. For me, Art, the sheer fact that this is 1,000 years, and it is built as a temple site, these rooms, and it has these historical things gathered from everywhere, Etruscan, from Ireland, Celtic. The Celtic one appears to be the most modern by looking at the textual way they designed the letters in the language.
0: Yes.
2: But the Hebrew is ancient. And the hieroglyphics are ancient.
0: Ancient.
2: And then there is one piece that is, it's Greek. It's almost Mesopotamian, and the inscription in it is Assyrian.
0: Unless you're willing to speculate about the Atlantean culture or a hoax, then you're lost. I mean, there is no way to explain how these things could end up in Middle America.
3: Is there more to be yet excavated, Robert?
1: There's a lot more.
3: A lot more?
1: There's a lot more. We just scratched the surface.
2: And if this one exists, the culture and the history, tradition, and myth says there are 12 of them.
3: 12 sites?
1: 12 of these locations where the records have been kept.
2: Boy, don't you hope it's a hoax.
3: I'm not exactly sure what I hope as a result of this.
2: Well, it's a hoax. We can just go on, everybody can keep believing the same old crap they're doing and living in everyday life. But if it is not a hoax, we have to change. And we have to realize there's a whole world of existence, spiritually, mentally, and physically, categorically, historically, culturally, anthropologically, biblically.
3: Well, somebody would have had to have gone to an unbelievable amount of trouble to make it a hoax. I mean, how could it would not have been easily done? It would have been extremely, incredibly expensive.
2: And hide it in the middle of a cornfield, in the middle of nowhere.
3: That's where it was found? In the middle of a cornfield?
2: Well, close to that. I'm not going to say exactly. But something like that. Is it amazing to me, Art? I mean, I know you don't die. You know, near-death experiences, I know all about that stuff. But then all of a sudden, all the cultural histories and the things like in Egypt, it's in America.
3: So... you really, Dan, you became involved in this with Robert Ghostwolf to as much as you're able to airtime here to verify it.
2: I became involved with him because when Ronnie Mound said the man was in trouble and he needed some help as a friend to go through some broad things.
3: Uh-huh.
2: And Ronnie Mound, I said, well, what is all that stuff? Ronnie Mound works in Compassion in Action. He works their butt off in VAs. And I went to command me to do it. And as I watched it and I looked at it, and I watched Robert and I came into it that way, I come to prove it's not true. Because if it is a hoax, I must look at it from that point.
3: Mm-hmm.
2: That it's a hoax. And I must do my research and explore it and look at it from that point.
3: Right.
2: And disprove it.
3: Right.
2: Well, I'm doing a real bad job of that, Art. Because, listen, I send those photos and graphs off to a Celtic study of ancient language.
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0: 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And now, Art Bell.
1: In the way that I can, in my own self, know exactly this, then I know there's one. And if I can't get the capstone on, and I know from looking at the things that I saw, if we don't bring this awareness and keep it alive, we're in trouble. And I'd rather people...
2: Well, if all of this is true, we may be in trouble socially, because I'm not sure that many people are going to be ready to accept this. I mean, they're going to look at this and they're going to go, this, you know, everything I know and everything I believe, my faith tells me this must be a hoax, because if it's not a hoax, then what I thought was true isn't true.
3: What about everybody else, Art? What about everybody else who, when they look at this, will go, I knew it?
2: Oh, they'll
3: knew
2: be,
3: what
2: oh,
3: I was
2: sure.
3: believing was
2: sure.
3: crazy.
2: Sure.
3: See, it's
1: a whole new beautiful world that dawns the millennium. Everything is possible. Institutions, religions, and governments are liars. They control us. I mean, I watch that stuff. But all of a sudden, here's this event.
2: Yeah.
1: And here's an opportunity to be able to look at it. And for all of us, I mean, there's things I want to know about art. It's like just to explore it. And for all of us, maybe, we don't know everything. God, isn't that terrible?
2: There's going to be a lot of people very upset about this, though, nevertheless. I know there are, as you point out, there are going to be a lot of people who will say, I knew it. It doesn't surprise me. I always believed this was true. Sure, there will be those people, but there's going to be a lot of other people who are going to be really, really, really upset.
1: Give them my phone number, Art. And tell them to call me just after I drink that bottle of wine on the full moon. Let me at them. Because I'm going to look at it like you see me do in Egypt and everywhere else. Compassion in action, hospice work, and taking the near-death experience to a place that it can be used in service and helping soldiers. But I also know it, what I've been through in the spiritual places that I'm learning about, that as I go and look at this, this is important.
2: Well, I think this will satisfy you. I hope it will, Dan. This is a fax that I just got. It says, hey, Art, it's wonderful to hear Daniel again tonight. Please, if you have the time, let him know that I went home to see my parents a couple of weeks ago, took Saved by the Light with me for my dad to read. He's 83, and I believe he's getting ready to leave. He read the book from cover to cover and loved it. It opened up a lot of conversation between us, and we were able to talk about so many things and say so many things that needed saying. I took this journey specifically to say those things to Dad. Bless you, Daniel, for the help you gave us. The unsaid words have all been said, and the love is clear and shining between us. For this incalculable gift, you will always be in my prayers. Aloha.
1: Jesus Christ. You know, Art, and I don't, that's what compassion in action is. And did I tell you today, thanks, Art? Because you put it out there, you come and save my life. You know, I got mad at you about that. You know how I hate people to get me up from the dead. And I apologize. But you got me up. And Compassion Action is doing that. And I'm very, very proud.
2: Yeah, my only complaint is you seem to be doing the best you can to die again.
1: Why do you always have to be right?
2: All right, folks. Up to my website you go at www.artbell.com. There has been a major archaeological discovery in Middle America. We've got the photographs of the artifacts. You go look for yourself, and you tell us what we have found. And I shouldn't say we. I don't have a thing to do with it other than, I guess, breaking the news to you. But as you sift through these photographs, if your mind doesn't do a couple of paradigm

0: twists, a sort of a Linda Blair twist, then you're not looking carefully. I'm Art Bell from the High Desert. This is Coast to Coast AM. Danyon, who went to Egypt when he should not have and wore himself to a frazzle, will be with us only through this next segment, and we will continue with Robert Ghostwolf. But we wanted to have Dan on because he was verifying so much of what you're hearing about tonight. Dan, again, thank you for straining to be here. You had a site you wanted to mention to the public, a website?
1: Yeah, it's this Twilight Brigade.
0: It's what?
1: Danyon.com. I'm going to finally get me a website, Art.
0: For those of us who have taken too many blunt objects to the head, could one of you please spell out exactly what is implied by these photographs and what it says to us? Straight out. I mean,
1: yeah, Robert.
2: We're not what we were told we were. And we don't necessarily come from where we've been led or manipulated to believe that we come from. That we are much more than that. And the beautiful thing about these pieces and this discovery is that it's hard evidence. It's 3D.
1: It's here.
2: We're not talking metaphysical or trying to explain something.
0: No, it's here.
2: From a transcription from a pyramid in Yucatan or a hieroglyphic on a rock that people can say, well, it could be that way or it could be that way. So some of these photographs are just, they're obvious. When I saw them, I just didn't believe them. I mean,
0: same here.
2: I was like, this is absolutely...
0: That's why I said, how do you know this is not some kind of terrible hoax?
1: I'm going to find out.
0: Well, I know
1: you're going to go step by step, each piece,
0: right.
1: Question them, look at it. But to start, the Celtic stuff and the Middle Eastern stuff, specifically the Egyptian pieces, which are like 20 or 30, with those, I can step by step go and create the authenticity of it and know the people who are telling Zahi and his researchers and their studies from the people on the plateau. If they tell us of these pieces, and much, you know, what you know and what I know, and the pyramids and all that stuff, Art, we have begun to open up everyone's mind and everyone's consciousness.
0: But what this really says is, you know, if these are authentic, and they certainly appear to be, they're not salted, then if they're really here naturally, then the Egyptian culture, or the Atlantean culture, if you really want to go for it.
1: Or the American culture.
0: Is the American culture.
2: Voila. Welcome home.
1: Good night, Irene.
0: Yeah, that's what it says for anybody with too many blunt objects to the head. If you look at these photographs, you're looking at your past, our past, all of us.
1: And that civilizations existed and come and go, and every so often, they wipe us out.
0: Yeah, you know,
1: another one emerges.
0: You know, and the bottom line here is, capstone or not, these ancient civilizations, which may have known how to prevent these cyclical extinctions,
1: or to limit them, or to focus them in a certain direction,
0: were not successful.
1: Well,
0: or else they'd still be here.
1: Well, people did survive. The story of the epics of Gilgamesh and the Great Flood. And they did care enough to store their data and their information so that one day the events that we would find them again. And that the growth and the cycle would begin again. The earth is growing and it's unfolding in its own universe and what it does. I mean, you know, magnetic shifts and 3 billion planets in this, in just the Milky Way, 4.3 billion planets. It's unfolding, evolving in evolution. But the knowledge of this, and that they did this, and that I have one I can check myself, then all of a sudden, even as it is fearful, it is a natural cycle. And it is a way that proves to us we have a spiritual commitment here, and that this world is unfolded and is not controlled by our wills and our consciousness to understand.